0: Mick. He's not angry producer Mick anymore. He's soft cuddly Mick. You don't need to be afraid of him anymore.
1: Is he?
2: He's playing a long game
1: with all of us here.
3: I haven't had a few since 2016.
1: Sorry, hang on a second. Is Nathan still whining about something that happened last week? I mean, has he brought up the Liam McHale getting sent off while Colm Coyle got sent off this week? Oh, was that actually the first thing that he reached for after last weekend? Yes, it was. Stop with the Mayo whining. Get over it. You're cursed. There's nothing you can do about it, buddy.
3: Yeah. The actual showdown is Phil versus Mick versus Arthur, just to put that on record. That's the one that people want to see. This is Talisman Cup today. But you know what? There's merit in it.
1: Ah, look, yeah, I've got to find your level, you know? Nathan's level is now me and Johnny.
3: Yeah.
1: How sickening is that, Nathan?
3: I mean, it's something like,
4: sport is the great triviality in life, and you have to be worried about things that are more important, and that's why I'm incredibly bad at sporting related.
3: Well, you're very welcome. Our final contestant today is
1: Scream. Do you want to tell us about how trivial sport is again there, Johnny? Because I don't think anybody got the message.
4: Yeah, no, I love sport. I think about it all day, every day, but it is like there are other things going on, such as food.
3: Our final contestant screamed to the sky and did a Tiger Woods two-handed fist pump at Mount Juliet this week after his team won the Pro-Am. He may not have played a single shot and his teammates may not even know his name, but boy did he drink wine out of the trophy in celebration before being forcibly removed from the property and told to never return. It is the tyrant Ger Gilroy back from holidays. Woo! You're very welcome.
1: Oh, that's the first time I've heard that one. I did indeed. Well, the prize was a wine glass.
3: Which you can drink wine out of, it turns out.
1: Exactly, yeah.
3: As ever, the format is a classic quiz with a series of questions and a range of themes. Then it's a slip and slide of trivia, which is the rapid fire round. You can podcast a crappy quiz on otbsports.com or on the OTB Sports app and give us a thumbs up on YouTube. That would be great. You can send any questions you have via postcard to Crappy Quiz Quizmaster, Off the Ball Towers, Marconi House, Diggs Lane, Dublin 2. Shout out to John Barrett, who DM'd me to say, "Hey Owen, John here, a Lisbon man living in Minneapolis. Love OTB AM and listen every morning. Ever thought of changing the name of the Crappy Quiz to the Scrappy Quiz?"
1: Oh,
3: especially after last week.
1: Yes.
3: Well,
1: that's going to get us out. Look, I'm going to open the kimono a little bit here. We can't get a sponsor for the Crappy Quiz because no sponsor wants to be associated with this. But if we call it the Scrappy Quiz, we could just, it's grand. We get to keep it. We'll have the yes. S kind of badly yes. written in.
3: Let's blame it on the name.
1: Brought to you by many...
0: Ger Gilroy's behaviour.
3: Definitely nothing to do with the content that happens in the 20 minutes we do this. That is definitely not the reason why no commercial business with any respect wants to be involved with us. Round one is the boring questions round, never multiple choice. Johnny, Nathan Collins could well become the most expensive Irish player in football if he leaves Burnley. But can you tell me which club paid the money in the current most expensive transfer for an Irish player ever?
4: Inter Milan?
3: No. Right player, though.
1: Liverpool.
3: Yeah, Robbie Keane. Nathan, question one for you.
1: Do we actually know how much Robbie Keane was? Do we really know how much Robbie Keane was in that deal? It was never quite made public, I don't think.
4: It was now, because it was more than Inter Milan paid for him, obviously.
1: Well, yeah. Inter paid 5 million.
3: This was 18 million.
1: Inter paid 12.
3: Like
1: Coventry paid 5. Inter paid 12. And I think, was it 19? Was it 17?
3: 18, 19?
1: And how much is Matt Doherty? 16? 16 and a half?
3: Something like that.
1: You know all the truth about all this stuff, Nathan.
0: Well, I don't think they ever released the exact figure, did they? But everyone says 18 million was the Robbie Keane.
1: I'm being told to shut up here.
3: Nathan, can you name the woman who knocked Serena Williams out of Wimbledon this week?
0: Harmony Tan.
3: Correct. Ger, who managed Derry the last time they won the Ulster football title before this year?
4: I actually Eamon Coleman. Know the answer to this.
3: No, it wasn't Eamon Coleman. Johnny?
4: It was Brian Steins.
3: No, the other Brian. Brian Mullins.
4: Brian Mullins, even, sorry.
3: Brian Mullins, yeah.
4: I was at the game afterwards against Galway.
1: Is it 98?
3: 1998, yeah.
4: Terrible by me, sorry.
3: Round two is the Wikipedia list rounds. Nathan is 1-0 up. The game is simple. I will list from Wikipedia, in order from first to last, the clubs a footballer has played for, and all you have to do is guess the footballer in question. The first person to do so will win the point. There is only one major rule. To avoid the complete carnage of a guessing free-for-all, each contestant must state their own name before guessing a player. Of course, this is the crappy quiz to your
1: Hang
3: names.
1: On, what, is crappy is this quiz a new nicknames. Round? I've never heard this before.
0: Sorry. Can you guess as many times as you want?
3: Yeah.
1: Is this live?
3: One per club.
1: Is this competition against each other, or we just shout our
3: competition
1: names?
3: Competition against each other, yeah. So we have...
1: Oh, no. Start that again, because I thought they were going to come to me with a question.
3: I'm going to list off clubs.
1: Yeah.
3: And you shout your name.
1: Yeah.
3: And you guess the player in question who matches that list of clubs.
4: Starting at
0: can we not learn some lessons on this goddamn quiz? We did this a month ago. It's a perfectly fine idea. But you take out any element of expertise by just having people randomly guessing.
3: Nathan, we're just going to mute your mic.
0: Not a guessing.
3: If that's all right, is it okay if you just mute yourself? We have the Tyrant, so you must refer to yourself by your crappy quiz nicknames. We have the Beast of Ballyhaunus, and you don't have a crappy quiz nickname, Johnny. Let's go with Here's Johnny for yours, okay? So those are the three names.
4: Johnny Fraud could work.
3: Failure to do so will eliminate the contestant from that particular round of the quiz, so you need to state that name.
1: I prefer Happy Gilmore than a Tyrant, I would.
0: Tyrant is apt.
3: You get one guess per club named. Okay, ready? Yeah, we're all clear. So question two for whoever shouts their name first. The first player we're talking about here started their professional career with Luton Town. He then moved to Arsenal. He then moved to West Ham United.
0: Beast of Ballyhaunus.
3: Yeah.
0: John Hartson.
3: Correct. The Beast of Ballyhaunus goes 2-0 up. Okay, the second question. This player started their senior professional...
4: Sorry, can I just call you on this? This is one of my... I absolutely hate this in terms of grammar. There is more than one. So it's like the person there. It's the this player started his, not
3: no,
4: there.
3: No, it's not.
4: It's not there.
3: No, it's
4: there
3: not.
4: There is more than one.
3: No, it's
4: not. So it's not there. It's him or her, his or her. There is one, is not one person. So this player started his career, not there.
3: It could be a woman playing.
4: Yeah, him or her, his or her then. Not there, his or her.
3: They started
4: it's always this awful mistake. And there's no subbing in papers anymore. It's not there. It's his or her.
3: But I don't want to
4: say him.
3: I'm not going to spoil the next question.
4: Okay, who is it?
3: I'm not going to spoil the next question. But I could be a male player or a female player.
4: It's
3: you know,
4: her.
3: It's the second player started their senior professional career with Ajax. He then moved to Sampdoria. He then moved to Real Madrid. He then moved to Inter Milan.
1: Tyrant.
3: Yeah.
1: Tyrant Seedorf.
3: Correct. Finally, somebody else gets a point.
0: Tyrant Seedorf is always the answer. God damn it.
3: And our final question. This manly man started his senior professional career with Bohemians. He then moved to...
1: Yeah. Matt Doherty.
3: No. He then moved to Wolverhampton Wanderers.
4: Oh.
1: A Tyrant.
4: Andy Ward. Ward.
3: Jerry got in there first.
1: Kevin Doyle.
3: No.
4: Ward.
0: Based in Ballyhaunus.
4: Ward.
3: Oh, you're the
4: Wardy.
3: Wrong nickname.
4: Wardy, the left back.
3: No. Nathan.
0: Stephen Ward.
3: Correct.
1: He just said it.
3: No, you didn't say your correct
1: nickname. He said Ward. He did. You gave him the go and he gave you the answer.
3: Johnny is
1: he said the answer.
4: I said
1: not for me now. This
4: was wasn't giving Johnny Ward. It was giving Stephen Ward.
1: He said Stephen Ward. Ward is the answer. Ward is the name.
3: Johnny.
1: You asked him to answer and he answered it.
4: Maybe I didn't say here's Johnny.
3: You didn't say here's Johnny. That was the basic rule.
0: You have to say
1: No.
0: Basic rule.
4: Never said here's Johnny.
1: Anyway. You actually asked him to give the answer. He gave the answer out, and then
0: he didn't.
1: Okay, well, hang on. Nathan only found the answer out when Johnny Ward said Ward.
0: No, I didn't. I literally actually was trying to think of what my name was to say it.
3: I thought this quiz was going to be funny. It's just ended up being grim.
1: No point given out awarded on that one.
0: No, there is a point given out.
3: Round three is the pass the parcel of room doom round. In this round, all you got to do is give me a name that is on a list of names, and the parcel of doom.
1: This is like the movie Room.
3: Passes on to the next question. Who then also is probably more like the Room. Who then has to give me a name? We'll keep moving through the list until one of you gives me an incorrect answer. At which point, that person will be eliminated. When two players are eliminated, the remaining player gets a point. Johnny, you're kicking us off on this one. This one is easier to follow. Can you name anyone that has played in a men's Wimbledon's final this century?
4: Rafael Nadal.
3: That is correct.
4: Yes!
3: It moves to Nathan next.
0: Roger Federer.
3: That's correct.
4: Djokovic.
3: Yeah. Very good.
4: It comes back to me.
3: Yeah.
4: Oh my God. In this century.
3: Yeah.
4: Tim Henman.
3: No.
4: Did he not even make a final?
3: No, I don't think so. Oh well, no, God. He definitely didn't. Nathan.
0: Andy Murray
3: is correct.
4: He's never won one though, has he?
3: He has.
4: Oh,
3: he
4: Andy
3: has.
4: Murray has. Okay, I don't give a damn.
3: Twice.
4: Okay.
3: There sure.
1: I'm gonna say Pete Sampras.
3: Pete Sampras is correct. Nathan.
0: Leighton Hewitt.
3: Correct.
4: Nice.
3: Sure.
1: Andy Roddick.
3: Andy Roddick is correct.
0: What is the music?
1: Shut up. Answer the question.
0: Adding an element of pressure.
1: Time up.
0: Thomas Burdick.
3: Correct. Good answer.
4: Burdick.
3: Sure. Look at that pressurized face.
1: Goran Ivanišević.
3: Correct. Ivanišević. Oh, yeah. Nathan.
0: Stan Wawrinka.
3: Wawrinka is not correct. Never played in a Wimbledon final. Jer claws another point back. It's 3-2 now. Kevin Anderson, Matteo Berrettini, Marin Cilic, David Nalbandian, Mark Philippoussis, Pat Rafter, and Milos Raonic were the other answers possible. So it's 3-2 nil. Nathan, you kick us off in this one. Can you name a team that qualified for Euro 2012?
0: Ireland.
3: Correct. Jer.
1: Croatia.
3: Yeah. Johnny.
2: England.
3: Yeah.
0: Spain.
3: Spain is correct.
1: Sweden.
3: Yeah.
2: Italy.
3: Correct.
0: Germany.
3: Germany is correct.
1: Poland.
3: Poland is correct.
2: France.
3: Yeah.
0: Ukraine.
3: Ukraine, yeah.

0: I need an answer.
1: Portugal.
0: Correct.
2: Sweden.
0: Have already been said. You're done. Nathan.
3: Somebody's
4: have said Sweden. They.
3: Turkey.
0: Turkey's not correct. Jer gets a point. Come back. All right, Jer, you kick us out on this one. Can you name someone that has won...
5: Can you give us the other teams there?
0: Oh, sorry, yeah. We've got Czech Republic, Denmark, Greece, Netherlands, and Russia.
5: Ooh. I was going to say Netherlands, but I thought that was one of the ones they didn't qualify for, so that's...
0: Can you name, Jer, someone that has won a hurling All-Star for Limerick in the last 10 years?
5: Cian Lynch.
0: That's correct. It goes to Johnny next.
2: Aaron Gillan.
0: Yeah.
3: Shane Dowling.
0: Shane Dowling is correct.
5: Gerard Hegarty.
0: Yeah.
2: Quaid, the goalkeeper.
0: Yeah.
3: Kyle Hayes.
0: Kyle Hayes is correct. Under pressure already.
5: Casey.
0: What's his first name?
5: He didn't have to give you Quaid's first name, and there's four Quaids.
0: Peter Casey. Johnny.
3: Here. No backbone.
2: And Declan Hannan?
0: Yeah. Nathan?
3: Sean Finn?
0: Sean Finn is correct. Sure.
5: We might just get wheeled out on a dolly.
0: Replaced with APM.
5: Bollocks. Considine.
0: Considine. Who is Considine? No, you're out. Johnny.
2: I'm probably done as well.
0: You just get slimed for having bad. Johnny, you're done?
2: I'm probably done, yeah.
0: Nathan gets the point, but God, did you have anything, Nathan?
3: I was going to say Seamus Hickey.
0: Yeah, that would have been correct, so in fairness.
2: Seamus Hickey, yeah.
5: The last 10 years.
0: Yeah, he won in 2013, I think.
5: Right.
0: Or maybe 14. Dermot Burns, Richie English, Seamus Flanagan, Seamus Hickey, Dan Morrissey, Tom Morrissey, Richie McCarthy, Graham Mulcahy, Barry Nash, Willie Mudd Donoghue, and Darrow Donovan were the other All-Stars. They've won 20 in the last 10 years. It is Nathan 4, Jer nil, Johnny nil. It's Jer 3, Johnny nil. Round 4 is the fun free magic number round.
5: Yeah, him getting the award point here is going to live in infamy. You're like giving him something back this week because you obviously wrote
3: There's
5: him last
3: a
5: week.
3: Basic rule that Johnny Ward didn't. It just was a
5: but he gave you the answer. Johnny and he just gave you the answer, name. And you just stole the answer.
3: He didn't. I knew what the answer was.
5: But you didn't, though. You didn't because you would have. Oh, he missed the before that.
3: Yeah. I was shouting my name in.
0: Contestants get 3 points getting the number exactly right. If no one manages that, the nearest contestant who doesn't go bus gets 2 points. Do you have pen and paper, Johnny? The second closest gets 1 point. I'm going to say that we can only accept the answer that's written on your paper. Do you have a spare piece of paper? I'm also going to have to ask for your pens once these begins.
2: On my phone, if you want.
0: Yeah, let's just do that. So if you don't mind, give us the following number. The number of times Clare have won the Munster Hurling Championship this century, plus the number of times John Ram has won the Irish Open, plus the number of goals the Republic of Ireland women's team have scored against Georgia.

0: time. Johnny, what have you got?
1: 36.
0: 36. Nathan?
2: 22.
0: Ger?
3: 24.
0: The answer is 22. Nathan goes to 7.
1: Yes.
0: Okay, let's run through these. Clare have never won the Munster Hurling Championship in the 21st century. John Rahm has won the Irish Open twice. Ireland scored 20 goals against Georgia in their two matches.
3: I had 20 down and I changed it to 22 because I thought it was 13-0. Well,
4: did Ireland score at all?
0: Nil.
3: 60-0.
0: 60-0.
1: Oh my God.
0: So 22 is the answer. We move on to the final, which is an OT in particular, ridiculously easy rapid fire round. So the score you get in this round will be added to your score in the previous round. There'll be 40 seconds for everyone to answer from the same set of questions. We're going to start with Nathan, then on to Jared, then on to Johnny. You have a 4-point cushion, Nathan.
3: This is pointless.
0: It's a crappy quiz, actually. If you get a question correct, I'll ask you another question and keep asking you questions until you get one wrong. Once you get
4: finally,
0: the question
4: he brings
0: wrong,
4: the jokes.
0: I move on
3: my
0: to the next
3: flowers
0: person.
3: Here.
0: And your incorrect answer also means a deduction of 1 point. Nathan Murphy, are you ready?
4: Yes.
0: Your 40 seconds starts now. Israel Folau will now represent what country in Test rugby?
4: Tonga.
0: Correct. What F1 team does Lando Norris represent?
4: Renault.
0: No, McLaren. Who finished second to Paul Carrington at the US Senior Open last week, Ger?
3: Steve Stricker.
0: Correct. Who was the All Blacks head coach before Ian Foster? Too long. Steve Hansen. In what country would you find the football team Ludogorets?
1: Ludogorets are in...
0: Too long. Bulgaria. Who did Kerry beat in this year's Munster football final, Nathan?
4: Limerick.
0: Correct. Next question is, name Tony Kelly's club.
4: Ballier.
0: Correct. In what year did Novak Djokovic last win the title at Wimbledon?
4: 2021.
0: Doesn't matter. And Nathan, you got an extra point out of that, so you get to 8 points. Jerry, you stayed on 3. Johnny, you finished on -1. Congratulations, Nathan. I hope you're happy.
4: I am happy.
1: Can I please go home now? Like,
4: so now I'm back in with the big guns next week, am I?
0: You're back in what?
4: I'm back with the big guns next week. I've taken my punishment, even though I didn't lose last week. It's bizarre.
0: But well, yeah. Okay, well, good for you, Nathan.
1: I think we've broken
3: on.
0: Next time you're back, Johnny, we will do a national anthems round. So Nathan Murphy is your winner. We will leave it there for this week's Crappy Crits.
4: See, listen to his tone. He's sickened.
5: Chris Martin.
4: Oh, you're kidding.
6: September.
5: Kyle Lafferty.
4: Are you joking?
5: Is that right?
4: I know! Is that right?
5: Anybody else?
6: Leash?
5: Like, that is one of the most stupid questions.
6: Darius Vassell? Seriously, you all need to just stay quiet. This is getting really annoying doing this quiz.
5: What is going on here?
7: Off the ball. GAA.
8: Like, they're willing to die for that ball. And I said that about Carr for years. They're brilliant hurlers. And I said, when they have that ruthlessness, when you don't have the ball, that this is unbelievable. 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Now it's a chance to show Carr people, show myself that, you know, I'm an absolute animal here when I don't have the ball.
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1: Donnacha Ryan, you're very welcome back. How are you?
2: Yep, great, thank you.
1: You're here with Thanks Aboard BA, as we can see on your polo shirt there, and the Chicken Make It Your Way campaign. I presume you eat a lot of chicken.
2: I do, yeah, I do. I eat a lot of chicken. I think I feel maybe about a minimum of 20 to 30 grams of protein in a meal, so for breakfast and lunch and for dinner. I suppose like in a normal diet, you probably wouldn't eat that much protein in the morning, so I'd mix it up with other eggs, but sometimes I'd have shredded chicken from the day before. Or I'd have put a crock pot on during the week, and it does me for snacking during the week as well, and trying to create menus as well. It's great to board be it. The quality short sign as well, they're getting on board, and it's great to be partnered with them. But I'm always looking for recipes as well. I've got a nice chicken goujon recipe now, which takes maybe 10-15 minutes to put together. So
1: I'll give it to you.
2: So basically, you can smash up your chicken fillet, flatten it as much as you can, and then I cover with clean film as well, and get a rolling pin and flatten it out. Get an egg and some four slices of brown bread. You can get your Nutribullet or whatever to blend it up, and then get some olive oil and smear it all into a bowl, really, and salt and pepper, olive oil, egg, and then with your strips, then you put it on the oven for at 240 degrees for 10 minutes, and it's a nice little snack as well. So if you're ever stuck for something nice and healthy, that's a good way to go.
1: And you'd give the seal of approval yourself?
2: Yeah, I have at least once every couple of weeks, yeah, so just as a kind of a treat as well. And but yeah, things like chicken noodle soup as well, all that kind of stuff, because it's fantastic for us. Protein wise, it's great, no carbs, and it's very, very little fat in it as well, so it's basically perfect for us, and it obviously carries a lot more nutrients as well. So trying to get lean as well, it's a struggle when you get older, but it's good.
1: Is it something that you always do yourself? Are you a big fan of cooking?
2: In college, I just wouldn't have had the time to invest in, but that's why those crock pots are great. You can just put a chicken breast, or you can cut them up, or even a whole full chicken into a pot, leave it there for 8 hours, and it's really, when you take it like 8 hours later on, it's already coming home from a day's training. Like I would have started training in college maybe at 6:30 in the morning, and then you're gone all day, and then it's nice to come home to have a meal after you finish your studies and you're training again that afternoon. So would have, obviously, a big part of being a professional is the fuel you actually put into your body, and for me, it was just the best sort of nutrients I could get into my body. So I do cook a lot, and yes, I suppose it's sometimes you're trying to break up the monotony of the boiled chicken pre-match meal that we get, and especially I'll be having boiled chicken and pasta, which is very, very boring, but it's plain eating for a day of the game. But during the week, it's a good time to experiment.
1: Yeah, I suppose when you move to France as well, you got to up your cuisine game a small bit.
2: You do. They've I wouldn't have been into bread before. Whereas when you see the queue out the door for bread, it's incredible, people queuing for bread. So
1: it's a snowstorm in Ireland.
2: Oh, it's unbelievable, yeah. And yeah, it's great. It's great to go every day now. I've gone to routine of just getting a baguette. So it's probably my best used phrase in French at this day, you know, so I'm very good at saying it. But it's class. And another French dish is I would be, when I went over there initially, I just tried to expose myself as much of the French culture as possible. And so I tried, like, you know, escargots and frog's legs. And then I basically tried this local French chef in Nice recommended. I told him I was over playing rugby and in France, and he said, "Oh, you must have tried new dishes." And he recommended Andouillette, which is a sausage French delicacy. So an andouillette, so we bought it out, and basically it tasted like crap, so I wasn't very, very bad, but he kept coming back over to see what it was. Do you like it? And I was like, yeah, it's great. And it was like, Jesus, he said, "What's my mother's recipe?" He said, "It tastes like maybe your mother's toenail clippings or something." It was awful. But I did a good enough job trying to hide it under the chair and threw a few into a napkin and put it in my pocket and threw it into the bin. But so anything to save a man's so save a bit of blushes. But no, it's great. You kind of, Dover fans, you kind of finally learn how to eat a croissant without, you know, covering yourself full of crumbs. So you kind of learn just those skills, which is basically just don't buy croissants. So
1: That's the key.
2: Otherwise, we're on the road to Rome.
1: It sounds like you're well equipped then to stay in France forever.
2: The language is still working on the English to get right for the French. So now my French is getting a bit better slowly. I really like France. Paris has been fantastic. Really enjoyed the experience. Lots of stuff to do, and you know, it's really, really cool in racing at the moment, as well with the players we have, the people that are there, and it's just really just enjoying it. It's actually really great experience to be able to do.
1: Yeah, because there is such a mix of cultures in that racing team as well at the moment, so you're all kind of in there and you're all getting to know this alien city at the same time.
2: That's exactly, because rugby isn't that big in the north of France, so you have a lot of guys who are coming from all around France, and you know, they don't really have the your family or cousins or guys you went to school with social structure behind you, like, as you would have in Munster or Connacht or Leinster or Ulster. So the guys really do gel together an awful lot more, and then obviously the wives and girlfriends do as well, and with all the kids, which is great. So it does create a good family culture in the club, and to be fair, the president and all the staff that are interested, they do their best to try and create that culture by doing events together as well. And even though as players we train, we're really short, maybe 6 days a week, so it is pretty full on. As I say, it's an enjoyable experience.
1: Is there any player that you're particularly friendly with? Obviously, Simon would be the obvious one to say.
2: Trying to stay away from him. He's in my friend. We have French class now on Mondays and Wednesdays, so he's himself and myself and Pat Lambie are in the honours class. But listen, Simon's come along.
1: Who's the star pupil?
2: Simon is, because his dad is that is French, so he understands a lot more words than I would. But it's great to have, because it's he's great. It's great having him there as well, and he's great having him on the pitch as well. So it's good. I know, we'd want him off to be a good crack. Bernard Leroux is a great guy. He's been racing for a number of years. Henri Chavancy, Wayne Laurent, and Teddy Ibrahim, the nine as well, the small nine. We all get on really, really well. So it's not like in Ireland, as I said before the Munster and Leinster and Connacht and Ulster, you'd have maybe like four or five nicknames, and none of them would be complimentary at all. You don't really have that as much. But to be fair, everyone is looking out for each other, which is great, because everyone's going through the same sort of issues as well. So, that's a good thing to have.
1: Yeah, it's interesting that the timing that you went over and the timing that Simon went over, and Simon's obviously been speaking about it this week because he's been mentioned in an Ireland context, and it is Six Nations week, and he's saying that I don't think it would have been as blunt and cold as it has been in terms of his shutout from the Ireland team. Obviously, kind of, he had a few less caps. He was a bit younger going over and stuff like that. So maybe he expected it to be a little less of a shutout than it has been for him. Did you ever get that sense from him that he was kind of a little bit disappointed that it was blunt and cold in the way he was shut out from Ireland?
2: To be honest, I weirdly enough, I really haven't sat down and talked with him at all about it, that kind of stuff. Because he's always an optimistic guy anyway. So I really haven't talked to him about it. All I kind of saying, look, you're really going to love this experience. Just watch. Because when he was talking about wanting to come to France and just sample something new, I said, look, there's a lot of other nice clubs out there. But I said, look, to be fair, you're coming to Paris. Like, if you have an offer of a club from Paris, it's such a fantastic experience to have. And there's so much that goes on there as well. And that was pretty much it. And then just ever since then, really, we've you're just trying to figure out, okay, well, we've a day off on Thursday, a rarity. What are you going to do? Where are we going to go? What are you going to do? Or what restaurant are you going to go to? And that's like, you know, you're literally, it's hilarious, because you're trying to take contacts from chefs, because pass them on to each other so we can get bookings into places. Which is great, because that's what it's about. It's just like, you know, just as I said, you're in one of the best cities in the world, like, you know, and we're so fortunate. And I think he's just making the most of playing there. And I'd say, look, he's a man that kind of goes day by day, and he's always very positive. Like, the club love him, like, you know, they really do. They're mad, and all the supporters love him as well. And look, as something else happens down the line, I'm sure he'll adapt to it, and there's no fear of him anyway. But
1: We should talk about Ireland, England, of course, kicking off the Six Nations this Saturday afternoon. From your own perspective, it must be interesting looking at the likes of James Ryan and Devon Toner leading the way, obviously, in terms of the depth chart of second row. It would have been interesting to see how the likes of Tadhg Byrne and Ian Henderson would have performed. Are you concerned at all by the injuries in that second row at the moment, or do you think that it's in the more than capable hands of Quinn Roo should an injury happen?
2: Yeah, so I think Joe is really trying to look for a line-up caller to replace Dev in case if he got injured. Like, Dev is, you know, you look at the quality, you mentioned the quality of second rows that are there, but and I read an interview before about Devon, that he had a unique set of skills. He was kind of joking about the taking thing, but he actually, he's right. Like, he's got experience of calling lineouts under pressure. Like, and he admitted himself he's had bad days as well, and he's learned from that. And that's the frustrating thing, I'd imagine, for Simon Easterby and Joe, that they'd love to get the other guys, James Ryan, I know he's called a couple of times, and Ian Henderson, more experience to call lineouts at that level. Like, and I know Hendy had got it in the November series, was a bit frustrating against Argentina as well, but it's just that platform is pivotal for Joe to launch his attack off, and no better example is than this Jacob Stockdale try. So you don't win that lineup ball, or you don't have this lineups done earlier on in the game that maybe Dev would have put together, then you don't do so well. And it's just, you know, getting those experience for those lineup callers, because you are trying to, if you are an athlete that is performing, you can just concentrate on just running around the pitch and just hitting rooks, carrying ball, making tackles. There's no other science to it than that. But if you're having to do the strategy game as well, which Devon is familiar with, you're having to, you know, so if you have a bad day at the line, it's kind of might take away from your own game as well. And then you're dipping into the thought process of, oh God, what am I going to do next, which takes away from the aggressive element of your game. And that's a frustrating thing of sometimes being a line-out caller as well, because, you know, you kind of just wish you could just go out and play and not have any to worry about anything else. But at the same time, it's a pivotal part of the game to make the guys around you look better, make the hooker look better and stuff. And I think, you know, yeah, Quinn Roo is doing a lot of he's calling lineouts over in Connacht, so he's getting good exposure to this. I think they're doing kind of the same similar systems that Ireland are doing, so it's good that Tadhg Byrne is doing the same system for Munster than he is at Ireland. Well, he's had some good days, they're doing some good things there as well. He's got two very good hookers, and Niall Scanlon and Reece Marshall as well. But like, it is important, because to have that depth, it's one thing we have fantastic second rows. There's the depth. Even Alton Delan now, he's an incredible player. But as I said, it's just that technical element of calling lineouts, and guys just literally having to sit down, have the discipline to literally look at videos upon videos sometimes, and just understand scenarios and have a plan put in place.
1: How long will it take for James Ryan to become that top class lineout caller?
2: Oh, you'd love it was. You know, if we're over the Six Nations, it'd be great. But unfortunately, like, you know, it just takes time. You just, the more games you do, the more scenarios you do, and then the relationships you've got to build with the guys around you and your hooker, because basically they're there to facilitate him and make him feel comfortable as well. And just to build that relationship. And that's when you look at Paul O'Connell was the best at doing that. He just knew the limitations of the hookers, and he knew what the capabilities of them. And between getting to know the person and sitting down and investing time, and some days it didn't go right as well, and he'd be the first to say it. He had a few bad days against Scotland, but he learned a lot from those days, and it's, you learn more from those bad days than you do from winning. So hopefully. Sooner rather than later.
1: If you're looking at England this weekend, where can they hurt us in that area, in the line out, in the second row, maybe at the breakdown as well?
2: Yeah, so we like, So, for instance, there's an example. Well, we played 2 years ago. We when we played Ireland or played England here, we did a good day. We did a pretty okay day at the lineup that day, and Peter had a great day cleaning up on their lineup. And that was kind of, you could see Mario Toja was doing the calls that he's been given from the coach. But there's a massive element of player ownership as well to own the analysis that you're doing, rather than getting the menu and just doing what you're told. So then you can kind of read scenarios on the pitch. This week Mario Toja, unbelievably athletic guy. Courtney Laws, he's put on a bit of timber as well. We've got, I know Billy Vunipola wouldn't be the key jumper ever to lift, but and you got obviously a toss with George Cruz and Joe Launchbury. Now Joe Launchbury now has come back in from injury, so, and he had an okay game, I suppose, against Leinster for Wasps, but I think the way Saracens are going, they're leading Europe, and they're close to the table in Aviva, and I'm sure they're probably going to go more Sarries boys, and as a unit their familiarity of how they operate is probably better, so would hope to put a bit of pressure on. But I think Devon is experienced enough with Simon Easterby as well, and obviously Bestie, he knows Bestie at this stage what how he throws and how he operates as well. So I hope the lads with Peter as well, there'll be not much of an issue, I think.
1: You mentioned Courtney Laws' extra timber there. How many chicken fillets will that take to actually put on that amount of muscle?
2: I'd say a significant amount, because it just takes a long time to put on muscle, easier to put on fat. It's just basically it just takes time. He's a serious athlete, and it would be interesting to see where they play him six, because, or I told you six, because I think because Ireland's breakdown is so good. If opposition teams start picking back row players that just contest heavily at the breakdown, might disrupt Ireland, I think. But I don't. There's not many English players in the team that I think we can combat the Irish breakdown.
1: Can you see an upset happening this Saturday? Can you see Ireland getting beaten?
2: I imagine Joe would be putting that scenario of the last time they played England was in Twickenham and lifting the Grand Slam, and obviously Joe is fantastic at putting a scenario in play where to challenge to channel the focus of the players. Like, you know, he knows he has the system. It's just to get the mindset right, to get the focus right, and the concentration, and because once Ireland can do that, and you can see what they did against New Zealand, is that you just saw a real measured performance. Just even some of the plays that weren't really, they weren't probably on some of the plays, but they're literally just the players themselves made them work as well, because they were so focused. And Joe, I think he's a seasoned pro this stage. Kind of been used by the way Eddie Jones is and his coaching staff are coming out and talking to the media. I don't know if they're trying to just ruffle feathers for whatever. It's kind of a bit desperate, I suppose, if they're doing that sort of stuff, because they should be really focusing on how their own house is in order, I think. But
1: it seems we've got into their heads a small bit.
2: I suppose the way it comes across in the media, maybe. I think the defence coach Mitchell was talking about Ireland being boring, but sure, look, if Ireland pumped them the weekend, which they're well capable of doing, he'd have a very unboring review on the Monday, Tuesday. So, I think Ireland at the moment, you can see the likes of Rob Kearney, he'll be probably coming back in, because he's tried and trusted. He knows the system. Joe knows that he knows the system, and he's trustworthy there. So, and any guys, I think that would have been a hindrance. What would have been a hindrance for Ireland before was starting the Six Nations, was that level of how organised the players were from coming back, just getting together. And as the Six Nations grew, you could see the Irish team getting better, because the more time they were able to spend together. And I think that's why he'll hook to stick to the guys he's used to, because they know how the systems and the plays that Joe wants them to do. We'll be able to be more efficient doing in Portugal last week and this week. So I think I'll be very hopeful for this weekend. It'll be very interesting to see. I'd like to see Dev do great, but like as I said, from a work on, I suppose they need to find another line of colour, but it's probably not the game to start toying with that sort of stuff.
1: Yeah, I don't think England is ever experimentation time.
2: No.
1: Dunica, thanks many for coming in. Great to catch up, and best of luck for the rest of the season.
2: Yeah, cheers, thanks.
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2: With Bank of Ireland, a proud sponsor of Connacht, Leinster, Munster and Ulster Rugby. 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
3: You're very welcome along to a very special night here at the 3 Olympia Theatre. Give a big Olympia Theatre welcome for Brian O'Driscoll.
4: Hello, hello, good evening.
3: Now, Brian gave us literally one job when we were booking the guest list for tonight. Brian's a nice guy, he'll get on with anybody, but he just told us, book anybody who I'm civil with, who I've got a decent relationship with. So we went out and we booked the one guy that Brian O'Driscoll has literally punched in the face several times. Austin Healy is backstage, everyone. That's a good reception, I think.
4: So Austin Healy, when you know, you're going to go play against Austin Healy, you have a preconceived notion that he's going to be a bit of an arse. And he rarely, rarely disappoints. But over the last 10 years or so, and you're going to be disappointed to hear this, I've gotten to know him, and he's actually a pretty good sort. He's funny, his wife says. He's smart, his teachers don't say. But he also was a trailblazer. He was getting hair plugs way before it was cool to go to Turkey. And I have to say, and I truly believe this, he is one of the best commentators around. He sees the game brilliantly well, so I have to balance things up a little bit, okay? You can abuse him, but you got to give him a little bit of a lift, because he needs a lift. He's bloody tiny.
3: He is going to do his best to undo all of the nice things that have been said about him tonight, I think. Obviously, it is Ireland versus England week, and Brian, I was looking back to see what your relationship with the nation of England is like, and then I found this image online, which kind of says it all, to be quite honest. Brian O'Driscoll skips royal wedding in favour of Leinster training.
4: Actually, there was a Peter Kay gig in Dublin that night that I really wanted to go to as well.
3: Brian O'Driscoll, it turns out, when you drive through the internet and actually look through Google Images, it turns out Brian O'Driscoll will do anything not to shake the hand of a royal. Have a look at this. But obviously not as much as some of his teammates would do to avoid that handshake.
4: What people don't realise is it was absolutely freezing in Stormont that day. That's why Roger's keeping his hands warm in his pockets.
3: We've got an absolutely phenomenal show lined up for you. As I say, we do have Austin Healy here side of stage. We've got Aoife Wafer coming on later on. And we've got a mega Six Nations preview with Alan Quinlan joining us on stage, as well as the Dream Team, as they're now known, of Andy Dunn and Gerry Thornley with us as well. So that's all coming up a little bit later on. Just want to say a quick word of thanks to the brilliant venue tonight, and of course to Bank of Ireland, who none of us would be here without tonight. They've done a brilliant job in helping us get this whole show together. So a big thank you to Bank of Ireland, proudly supporting Irish rugby. Never stop competing. Brian, you had one or two very successful days against England. Let's remind ourselves of the time when he scored three tries against England in 15 years, I think is the exact record.
5: They still go blind. Oh, beautiful work by Jordan Murphy. Brian's goal. Ireland's leading try scorer puts one more on his tally, and Ireland are back.
4: Brutal
5: in the
4: dive.
6: O'Leary.
4: Brutal
6: dive. What's up next? It's O'Driscoll. Brian O'Driscoll.
3: I mean, that deserved World Player of the Year.
4: I was already concussed at that stage, so another knock, fine.
3: And we have one more.
6: Straightens the line, the offload doesn't go to hand, but it does go to O'Driscoll!
3: So, your record, three tries in 15 years against England, pretty good to be fair, but our first guest tonight managed two tries in the first half of Brian O'Driscoll's first game against England. Have a look at this.

0: give it up for the humble Austin Healey. Lovely to meet you, Austin. You can take a seat right here.
1: What a shite introduction that was.
2: Where do you want to?
0: Do you want to sit down here beside me? We'll stick together.
1: Hi, everyone. This is the first public lynching I've been to for a while.
0: Austin, that day in 2000, tell us about this. It was your first time playing against Brian O'Driscoll in your country's colours anyway. How satisfying? Let's get the good stuff out of the way, first of all. How satisfying was that particular afternoon for you?
1: What, you mean we're going to get to some bad stuff after this?
0: We'll see.
1: Well, I didn't really know who he was. No one did at that stage, did they? I mean, he's obviously had a reasonable career since then. But on that day, it's just another... I mean, you looking back at some of those old pictures... You resemble, remember those Cabbage Patch kids you used to get? Like, if they brought out a Cabbage Patch version of you, it would look like any of your pictures with the blonde hair.
0: Your first appearance as well, when we talk about debuts in the Six Nations, came in Dublin. Yep. And this is the place where you began your Six Nations career. 1997, I believe it was.
1: Yeah, it was strange, really, because in 96, I got asked to play for Ireland. And I very nearly made that decision. And if I had, you know, we wouldn't know who Peter Stringer was. He just looked like a small Harry Hill. So, and I was very, very close to wearing the green shirt. I phoned my dad, and my dad asked me one question, and he said, if you were stood in the Ireland dressing room and you were playing England, and they got in the huddle and the captain said, let's get stuck in and smash these English expletives, could you say that? And I said, I couldn't say it. He said, well, you've answered your own question. You can't go and play for Ireland.
3: That's actually a pity, because we really badly needed a good utility back in the late 90s.
1: You did? Well, would you have heard of Roger then? I don't know. Yeah. I mean, he was good, but he was behind me on the Lions tour, and I wasn't even a fly off.
3: He was only behind you in your column.
0: We will get to that column before this conversation is out. And I think everybody here wants to hear a little bit about the 2001 Lions. It's just a fascinating tour, both of you on this. I do want to play a clip from the documentary Lions Up Close and Personal from 2001. This is from the very first 45 seconds of the documentary. So if anybody was under any illusions about what the relationship was between Austin Healey and the head coach, well, have a look at this.
4: We had 50 people on tour, and the vast majority were totally committed to the tour and gave it their best shot. One or two didn't, which was disappointing.
5: I actually wanted to play for the shirt more than I did for him.
0: So, you and Graham Henry, Austin, describe the relationship.
1: Oh, I mean, he's just a massive bell end. I mean, you can't sugarcoat it, can you? He is. He's just a knob. And, I know it's strange, but I was a footballer growing up. I wasn't really a rugby player until I got to 17 and got released by Everton. And then I went into playing rugby a bit more seriously. So I didn't have that history of the Lions. It didn't really mean that much to me. I actually would have rather played for Ireland than I would have rather played for the Lions. And I went on the tour because you got free kit, and being a Scouser, you know, I like selling free shit. So, yeah. 97, I think, saved the Lions as a concept, but I think the concept has lost its way. You know, you look at the tours now, and there's 60 backroom staff, and they're going off for 3 hours to sit in a Land Rover and drive with some of the Land Rover's customers. I mean, you'll have done it. You've got a free Land Rover off the back of it. Well done. I just like buying my cars, because you get to pick the colour. And you were saying you've got that shitty green one that you don't like.
3: He actually drives a Cinquecento. It feels like a Rolls Royce to him.
1: So yeah, look, when we went in 97, it was an amazing tour. It was all about the rugby, and that's really why I didn't like 2001, because it wasn't really like that. And the tour split very early, and then Matt Dawson came out with that disgusting column. And I just thought, well, I've got to beat it. So, yeah, that was the line. So, I mean, it's not the favourite part of my career.
0: Do you want to put the other side of the Graham Henry story out there? Brian, obviously, you got picked by Graham Henry for the tests in these situations. To be fair, Austin, you were picked for the last test as well, to be fair.
3: There was literally nobody left at that stage.
2: Andy Nicol had been away, had been on, with the travelling party. He'd gone on the piss for like 18 consecutive days, and he was asked, do you have a pair of boots? Well, I didn't bring my boots with me. Well, we'll give you Austin's boots. They'll be a bit tight in you, but we need you. And he was literally rolled out to sit on the bench for that final game. Mm. Thankfully, he wasn't called upon, but that was how nuts it was. That stuff doesn't happen anymore, where you've always got backup to backup. It just shows that the time that it was that you're calling someone that's been out on a jolly to come in to be a lion. It's gone to a completely different stratosphere, as Austin said, but that was a strange tour. It was my first tour. I was very young, 22 years of age. And you're just a sponge. You try and take in as much as you possibly can. You're watching all of, these, legends that had won in 97, not, present company excluded. But like Martin Johnson and Lawrence Dallaglio and all of these guys, and you're literally looking to see their professionalism, their detail of training. Johnny Wilkinson, who was the youngest player on the tour, was arguably the most professional. I was just literally watching his every movement around how you can make yourself a little bit better. So the one thing about Lions tours, whether you're successful or not on them, or whether you've made the test team, you come back a vastly different person and a much better professional as a result of it. And we lost the series. It was a series we should have won in two tests rather than in three. And ultimately, it's a disappointment, but you come back and go, right, well, that's where all the English team are at. We need to completely increase our professionalism to the next level if we want to compete with them.
0: And there was obviously a coterie of Irish players who were all getting that experience for the first time. Ronan O'Gara, obviously, one of them on that tour as well. We should chat about the Waratahs game in 2001. When you watch the documentary, one of the most prominent figures in it is Donal Lennon, who's actually brilliant, it seems, on that tour. But the camera cuts to him after you score a try early in the game, Brian, and somebody puts in a late hit on you after you score, and he's like, oh, you effer, stay away from him. And there was this Donal Lennon protection of the Irish lads on tour. But you got an experience early in that game of just what level the violence could get to.
2: Yeah, listen, they were sent out, what was it, 10 days before the first test. They were sent out, no doubt, from the opening kickoff. They came running into, I think Danny Grewcock was claiming the kickoff, and they just started laying into anyone in the vicinity of where the ball was landing. And it kind of went from there. It was a very, very physical test match. The Australian teams aren't really notorious for being excessively physical or dirty, but this group really was. And they were trying to get stuck into us at every turn, with the potential to take out one or two test players, perhaps. So when that Duncan McRae scenario happened with Rog, it was so over the top. The reaction to what Rog had done, tried to clear him out of a ruck and whatever, he laid into him with 15 odd digs, broke, fractured his cheekbone or was it his sinus? And it just didn't, the crime didn't finish the, didn't fit the punishment.
0: What was your recollection of that moment, Austin?
1: Good punch.
0: And then what about the second punch?
1: In all seriousness, I was on the bench. Don't know why. And when McRae walked past, he had to walk past all the bench. And the lads were on top throwing all the bottles at him. You might not have seen this. But everybody who wasn't involved in the game was chucking the Lucozade bottles at him. Which was a good retribution, but not as good as Martin Johnson. So we get back, he signs for Saracens, our second game of the season, Leicester Tigers at Welford Road. McRae's playing fly half. Jono knee drops him and breaks three of his ribs. I don't know if any of you remember this. You will have seen it. I definitely saw it because he was squealing like a pig on the floor.
0: Right.
1: And he couldn't get his breath. And I went over and went, is it a boy or a girl? So he got stretched off and he won't hit Roger again, will he?
6: Rugby on Off the Ball.
7: With Bank of Ireland, a proud sponsor of Connacht, Leinster, Munster and Ulster Rugby. Never stop competing.
1: I think we're getting to the point now where we have to go into the myth, don't we? We have to look. I heard you in the introduction, and you know, I've got to clear this up for a lot of people here, mainly because I know it's being filmed and the truth needs to come out eventually.
0: Chatham House rules are suddenly over.
1: Yeah, fuck those rules. This is the truth. So, a lot of you may think I'm some kind of public schoolboy, but I'm not. I grew up in Birkenhead, which basically it's like Ballymun. But if Ballymun was Barbados, that's what Birkenhead looks like. My dad was the only person in our street who had a job, and he only had a job because he was self-employed, right? So I've come from a very, very hard background. I went to a school called Borstal in England, which is a correctional facility. Admittedly, now I'm exceptionally wealthy and I've forgotten my roots, but... The reality of the story is, we were playing Red Arse, which is a table tennis game before a team meeting, and somebody, for some reason, brought out some boxing gloves, and Dricko fancies himself, obviously, more ways than one, puts the gloves on and goes, who wants a fight? And I went, I'll have a fight with you. So as I'm getting the gloves on, he cheap shots me, fair enough, fair play. And then I'm just sizing him up, like, you know when you're fighting with your kids? So...
2: Austin has four daughters, by the way. That's a lot about the man.
1: So, you're fighting with your kids, so I'm just getting his range. I'm just letting him jab me on the top of the head, the top of the head, top of the head. At which stage, Graham Henry walks in and goes, guys, stop all that. Team meeting starts. That has changed, right, into Dricko put me in hospital for beating up Roger after a game at table tennis. And it has morphed into this... unbelievable urban myth, so much so, right, that I thought I'd find out how bad it is that people relate to it. So before I came on, I just went on Twitter, which is a wonderful forum for intelligent individuals, and I just typed in my name and Dricko, right, and this is how irrelevant it gets. So if you permit me, sorry, but this is a bit self-indulgent, I'll just read you a few of those wonderful quotes, and you can see why it's completely not relevant. This is in November 2022. Apologies to all my Welsh friends. I was busy yesterday. I just wanted to check that you were all okay. Please stay positive. I think you've got Portugal next week, so that could lead you to returning to winning ways. To which I get back from a gentleman called... I can't find his name now. What is his name?
0: A lot of replies.
1: I can't find his name. Here we go.
0: Welsh people you're scrolling through.
1: His name's Boosh. Shush, or I'll tell Dricko to bang the head off you again. That's the first one. It gets much worse and far more irrelevant. I like the look of this England team. Again, 2023, I think, before we played Ireland in 2 years ago here. Law's back. Looking forward to seeing him in the line-out. I hope the forwards can perform. Looking forward to watch Lawrence. Hope he has a big game and gets a run. Mind yourself, you prick. Dricko put you in a box once. That smug guy called Mick McGee. Next one, also one of my favourites. Didn't Wales do well? Hey, Austin, you're a dickhead. No wonder Dricko beat the shite out of you. That's from Gregory. And then, I've got two more. These are my two favourites. Understandable. This is from Darragh. Is it D-A-R-A-G-H? Is that Darragh?
2: It's Dara.
1: Dara. His surname's Oh What a Bell End. Understandable that Austin Healey should have such little regard for experts, given that BT are under the impression he is one on rugby. Fair play. Good point. You're absolutely spot on, Darren.

0: I'm pray that I'm not watching. Really, this from a fella that got bitch slapped by Draco? That was from a man called Pat Ryan. He's a serial. He comes back time and time again, regardless. Pat. Yes. Old Paddy. Yeah, so, you know, thanks for having me.
1: Brian, do you want to hear the real version?
2: I think it is time to get the real version.
1: Okay, so what happened was, there was a big group of us in the team room, and there's always extra boxing gloves for additional conditioning stored in the team room of any team hotel. So that was the case then. I think we were in Manly. Anyway, Rog had just come back in from seeing the specialist. He'd had his eye all stitched up. Anyway, Austin decides to go over and put on these gloves, and he goes over to Rog and he goes, fancy a dig, do you want a knock up? And then he gives him a few nudges. He goes, oh, is it too soon? And it was one of those, like, ooh, it is too soon. And Rog is my friend, and I said, I'll have a go, Austin. I'll have a crack. So the funny thing was, the biggest excitement at the prospect of Austin getting the head knocked off him was from the English lads. Right? I've never seen anticipation quite like it, right? Like, within a millisecond, they'd formed a ring, right? And, like, I'm getting my shoulders massaged, and, you know, some of his closest friends, Will Greenwood, is literally, like, got a bottle of water and he's squirting it down. Anyway, I don't actually know what happened, but my inner Manny Pacquiao came out, right? And I actually just started landing combinations. Now, obviously, I had a massive reach advantage. I was throwing all my punches down, so he was gonna be up against it. But, you know, I landed 8-10 combinations, and then I did realize, okay, I've been a little bit fortunate. So I thought I'd better call it quits here before he might actually land one. I did give you that credit at least. So I said, listen, Austin, I'm going to have to leave it there because I can't have you going out playing against the ACT Waratahs looking like Rog, next weekend. So I'm going to leave it there. At which time the white towel was thrown in, and landed on top of him to the most rapturous of cheers from his English teammates, amongst others.
0: What happened to the stretcher in the hospital that is now part of the myth? I mean, the tour was, for some reasons, the tour was good. We made a lot of good friends there. There was a lot of, the squad got galvanized on numerous occasions. But my favorite part of the tour was how good my last night out was. So, I don't know if you have, obviously we're in Dublin, so this is a stupid question. Have you ever been out on a big night? I mean, is it Monday? Yeah, let's go. But I bet none of you have ever woken up in Fiji. Now, you may think this is bullshit, but this is gospel truth, right? Literally, following day, I'm in Fiji. You don't believe me, do you? So the story was, I'd had a problem with my back. I went surfing in Manly and stupidly hurt my back. We'll get to the column. I went to hospital. I was having an injection, an X-ray guided injection to get this disc back in my back. At that point, Eddie Butler phones me and says, we're writing your column. I just said to him, write whatever you want. That was a mistake. And anyway, get to the morning of the game. My back's okay. I walk down the stairs. The disc slips out again. I'm done. So I go to the doctor. He can now give you the proper drug. So I'm taking Valium. He's given me a whole sheet of Valium. And I was in a lot of pain, so I took most of the sheet. And then I got to the game, and I was watching the game. And you know those 2-litre bottles of Lucozade? Well, that was full of red wine. And I did 4 of them. So now I've mixed red wine with Valium. We go out afterwards. I go up to George Gregan after the game. He's reminded me of this recently. And I said, who won, mate? And he was like, anyway. So we go out. I've still got my blazer on. They've ripped my sleeve off my blazer and the sleeve off my shirt. And I sit all night in the establishment arm wrestling anyone that would come over for €100. I've never, ever lost an arm wrestle. So keep banging people down. Matt Dawson's building up a pot of cash. He's brokering the whole situation. At which stage, this

0: probably, I don't know, $2,000 there, beating 20 or so. And this massive meathead comes over and goes, double or quits. I'm like, okay, fine. He puts $2,000 down, bang his arm down. He punches me in the face. Scott Quinnell picks him up, throws him into the wall. The next thing, Fiji. And I looked over, my wife's pregnant, sat next to me. I'm like, she was like, you dickhead. I said, where are we? She said, we're in Suva. I was like, why am I strapped to the chair? So I'd no recollection of going to the airport, getting on the plane. The Valium had obviously kicked in. I slept for 14 hours, and we were now waiting in transit with my new mate, Martin Johnson, who was up front and I was at the back, in Fiji. And that's a proper rugby tour for you.
1: Absolutely, absolutely.
0: But Matt Dawson's got $4,000.
1: It's ongoing, and if everyone looks at it online, I mean, you do have an unbelievable record when it comes to your arm wrestling, so I'm not surprised. But we should talk about the column that was published on the eve of the third test in the Lions. So it's Lions 1, Australia 1, pretty big game, the third test. Let's actually play one more clip from up close and personal with the Lions. So these are the pre-match thoughts of the head coaches before the third test.
2: This is going to be a very special game, great occasion. I'd like to thank Austin Healer for his kind words today.
0: I was out of my control straight away because I didn't say it. I'm still responsible to the fact that it was my column. Normally I would check all the columns, but unfortunately for me I had a bulging disc in my back. But my name's on the column, I'm responsible for it, but I should have checked it.
3: I always think you never give the opposition a team talk. That's been done. I think Austin thought that he might upset them a wee bit and take their mind off the game, but I don't think he knows the Australian animal very well.
1: So I'm aware that people may not be fully au fait with the column. It was Eddie Butler, who sadly is not with us anymore, who was your ghostwriter. And I must say, it's one of the greatest things I've ever read. It's a phenomenal piece. Obviously, you had a bit of fear when you wake up in Fiji and you realise what you've done, but I'm sure at the time you get a bit of a giggle out of it, no?
0: Did Graham Henry sound really nasal to you on that? It did to me. I generally knew nothing about it. As I said, I was in hospital, had the jab, stayed there for 4 or 5 hours, let it calm down, and then went back to the hotel, got on the Valium, on the red wine, got off in Fiji, so my phone didn't work. Went to Maui with Jono, phone didn't work. Then I went to see Dave Lockheed in Canada on a little lake house, phone didn't work. Used his phone to phone my dad, and my dad was like, are you okay? I was like, why? He said, well, you've lost the Lions, the test series. I went, did I play? And it wasn't until I got back that obviously there was a huge furor about everything. But I, to be fair, at that point, I'd just signed a contract with Advanced Hair Studios for a load of dough, so I couldn't give a shit. And I had new hair, so it was great. What was the question?
1: So,
0: No, I know. In all seriousness, I got back and they said, right, there's a disciplinary hearing. So I read the contract for the first time and...
1: The disciplinary hearing was here.
0: It was here, yeah.
1: And it was you on one side of the table. It was Donal Lenihan, Martin Johnson and Graham Henry on the other side.
0: Who I'd just been on holiday with. Yeah, so it was crazy. So I walked in and I said to Dino, I've read the contract. Have you read it? He said, yeah. So have you noticed the main problem they've got? This is true. He said, no. I said, have you seen the end date of the contract? He said, no. When was it? I said, it was yesterday. So there's no jurisdiction here at all. So I went in and we sat down. He went, you brought the game into Jushi Poo. I said, guys, before we start, I'm no lawyer, right? But I've read the contract and this is a waste of time. So do whatever you want. I don't really give a shit. And so I left and Dino said, don't say anything about that. They fined me £5,000. I kept getting legal letters from an Irish lawyer for about 18 months after that. I kept writing back, see you in court. Nothing happened. I then snap my knee, go and live with a witch doctor in America for 6 weeks. It's a long story. I'll get to the end soon. Come back. The day I land, my wife's pregnant again. So she's been at home pregnant with a toddler and she's pregnant. The day after I land, Clive Woodward phones me and says, I need to pick you for the World Cup squad, but I can't pick you unless you pay the £5,000 fine. I said, why? How's that relevant? He said, well, Bill Bowman's phoned me and he said, if you don't pay it, I can't go for England. I said, well, listen, Clive, I don't owe it. It's not legal, but I'll pay it just to keep everything sweet. Paid the £5,000, didn't pick me.
1: Austin, I think I speak for everybody in the audience when I say this. We would love you to read the column for us tonight. I think we would love that, wouldn't we?
0: I don't think I've ever actually read it.
1: Well, I've got a printout for you right here.
0: Well, I hadn't memorized it.
1: Well, I think we've got some dramatic music, maybe some dramatic lighting as well for Austin Healy to finally give us a rendition of the iconic Guardian article. Austin Healy featuring Eddie Butler.
0: This reminds me of when I auditioned for Chicago. I don't care about expensive things. Anyway. Sit down. Why did I agree to do this? They call me one of the troublemakers. Matt Dawson and me, the lip machines. Matt says this, I say that. What's going on? Anything we say comes back to this back end of the world with a whole lot of spin. Well, spin this, you Aussies, up yours. Is that enough to get you into the Sydney Morning Sun, Telegraph, Herald, load of shite? Wow. If ever I wanted to do something, it was beat you lot. There, that's better. Now calm down, Ozza. I think I might have been in with a shout of a place for the second test, but then I was injured in the ACT game. Something else I have to thank my mate Justin Harrison for. My old pal, the plod, from the second row. And what do you know? He's in the team to face us, me and the plank. Do you think one of us will have the final say? I'll say so. Do I have to do the whole thing?
1: You're almost there.
0: Short column. Did I say the weather has been crap? Just another Australian thing to get up your nose? Well, it was with this country. The females and the children are fine. They seem to be perfectly normal human beings. But what are we going to do with this thing called the Aussie male? Look, it got so bad I found myself agreeing with Graham Henry the other day. He said he didn't mind them being the best in the world at this or that. But why... See, it's so long the music stopped.
1: You're almost, I think that is the last paragraph, to be fair.
0: Why do they have to rub our faces in the whole time? It doesn't half make you want to beat them. I tell you, I don't even know where Croatia is exactly. But I did cheer for old Goran, even east of whatever his face was, in the Wimbledon final. Come on, you Balkans. And then the Aussies built Pat Rafter into this superhero loser. What is this place like? Here I am on the wing. Maybe it's my turn to say something and be sent home. Like, here's to stuffing it up, you so-called macho jacksy. What? I'm out of here.
1: We got there in the end. Thank you.
0: I'll say the Chicago audition went just as well.
4: Did you ever discuss that with Eddie Butler?
0: What?
4: The column.
0: Yeah. He wrote a fake legal letter in for the case here from a fake law firm. It was brilliant. He did. He was such a good bloke, Eddie. Really great bloke.
1: He was phenomenal. We've had the privilege of having him on the show. Just a brilliant writer, brilliant broadcaster. Just one last thing before we get our next guest on. Have you ever had a situation where you've riled up your future opponent with a column that you've written?
4: No, but I remember... playing England in 2004. They'd won the World Cup and...
1: Well, I actually have that column printed off as well, but due to the fact that how long that took, I'm not sure if it's...
4: No, but I did, in a press conference, I don't know about columns, but in a press conference...
1: Well, this one, BBC Sport, we are fired up by Brian O'Driscoll, Wednesday the 3rd of March 2004. Hopefully we can give the Prawn Sandwich Brigade at Twickenham something to choke on.
4: Yeah. So the back...
1: Pretty good.
4: The story was that Roy Keane had said it like a month beforehand about corporates in Old Trafford. There, he was disappointed with the quality of the crowd and so wasn't real fans. And I thought I would copy it, like taking the mick a little bit. And Clive Woodward didn't find it funny. And anyway, there was a big conversation around it. Clive said, I wish teams would learn to keep their mouth shut when they come to Twickenham. And I thought, uh-oh. And anyway, the first ruck, Lawrence Dallaglio, also wasn't happy, I found, as he was laying a bunch of fives into my head at the bottom of a ruck. And he didn't really say anything. And I just thought, try not be too clever in the future. So,
1: yeah.
4: Lesson learned.
1: Woodward's response was, I don't eat prawn sandwiches, actually, Brian. I prefer chicken and tomato. And if anybody's seen that Charlie Nicholas come back on Soccer Saturday about Specsavers, that's basically Clive Woodward's response to Brian O'Driscoll. It's been really interesting. Give it up for Austin Healy, everyone.
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8: All right, I'm delighted to say that our next guest has released a new, improved, revamped version of The Big Fight when Ali conquered Ireland. It is, of course, Dave Hannigan, who's back home for a flying visit to chat about a new version of one of the great Irish sports books. Dave, how are you keeping?
9: I'm good, thanks. How are you guys?
8: Very well. Why the updated version and why now?
9: The updated version is, it's been 23 years since it first came out. In that 23 years, I spent a lot of time hearing stories from people, stories that I missed out first time round. My research was very primitive, and research was much more difficult back in 2001. YouTube didn't exist, for instance. To get a tape of the fight, I had to get a VHS from a fight collector in New York City who had a library of 5,000 of them. It was a much more difficult thing to do back then. And I've heard so many great stories since that I wanted to add in to it. You know, stories involving De Valera refusing to meet Ali, Buddy Sue Groot, who I think is the star of the book besides Ali. I found out a lot more about him after the first book came out, and I thought he really deserved a more rounded portrait, let's say, than I gave him first time off.
8: Yeah, he is an amazing character. The way you talk about it there, writing a book in 2002 was a lot more work and a lot more research, but geez, it sounds like a lot more fun when YouTube wasn't available to us.
9: Well, a lot of the people that I interviewed in 2001, 2002, unfortunately have died.
8: Yeah.
9: Because they were there in 1972. But you know, the YouTube thing, you had to work a lot harder to get footage. I found the board file to commercial that Ali did literally by accident at the end of the VHS tape that this guy gave me. I didn't even know it existed. And the tape just kept running. I'm like, what's this? And it was this ad, which a lot of people have seen because it's been on YouTube for years, that Ali recorded in Opperman's Hotel, just reading off a script into a microphone. And that ran before the American broadcast of the fight. So, you know, that's on YouTube for everybody to see now. But also there's way more stuff like Buddy Sue Groot. If you go on YouTube, you see this wonderful footage of him swinging around a weight with Noel Cantwell and Jack Doyle on it. Noel Cantwell was the captain of Manchester United at the time, and Buddy was showing off his super strength, and it was captured by Pathé Newsreel, and they updated it or uploaded it to their YouTube site.
8: When did you first become utterly obsessed with Ali?
9: In the 70s, I was born in 1971. I vaguely remember one of the Leon Spinks fights towards the end of Ali's career being on Irish TV on a delayed transmission. But one of my uncles, my uncle Bobby, he was a boxer and he was a boxing aficionado, and he had a stash of Ring magazines in his house in Blarney Street in Cork, and we'd go there every Saturday, and I would kind of leaf through them, and I think that's where kind of the seed of the Ali obsession was sown.
8: Was it Ali specific? Was it boxing? I guess if he had a Ring magazine collection, he probably tapped into other fighters.
9: Yeah, because then we lived through kind of the Hagler, you know, the Four Kings kind of era, which was probably my first serious boxing memory, was those fights and that. So yeah, we were big into boxing in a way that I think, you know, certainly in America now, boxing is a moribund sport. Like, it doesn't exist culturally. I know it's still huge in Ireland. It's still huge in Britain. It is a minority sport in America at this point.
8: Yeah. When it comes to Ali, the appeal of him is unquestioned and it's obvious. But was that a massive conduit for you to actually pursue sports journalism? Or was this actually a little bit later in your career where you just found that this was actually going to be something that you had a lot to write about?
9: No, like a lot of people, a lot of sports writers, I think, of my generation would have read Thomas Hauser's Oral History of Ali, which is one of the great sports books, not just the great sports books about Ali. It's one of the great sports books. And I think the oral history format is underused in sports writing in general. And that book, I think I was in college when I read that book. And I'm just like, that was, to me, was eye-opening because it was not a sports book. It was a portrait of America. It was a kind of a snapshot of different eras in American history, going back to Ali's early life and segregation and civil rights and Vietnam and the embrace of Islam. And you, I, I guess what attracted me then was like that this was much more than a sports story. This was a human story, and this was the great, and I use this phrase often in America, and I think it annoys people, Ali is the great American story. You know, he's the great American story. His life basically traverses all of these different periods, good and bad, in American history.
8: Yeah. When you get asked, I'm sure you get asked this a bit, what is your favorite text around Ali? Is it Thomas Hauser's Oral History?
9: It is Thomas. I mean, Jonathan Eig's book on Ali is a fantastic book. Mark Cram wrote a great book on Ali, Ghosts of Manila. There are great Ali books out there. I mean, it's a very stupid thing to write a book about Ali, because there are maybe 5 or 10 of the best sports books ever were written about Ali by other people, like Norman Mailer, The Fight, all that kind of thing. But I think the Hauser book, to me, because of the age I read it at, but even now, if I'm researching something about Ali and I go back to Hauser, you realize the depth in there. You know, there's so much texture to that book, and that you didn't even get the first couple of times I read it.
8: What's your feeling on the celebrity journalist culture that surrounded Ali in the mid-1970s?
9: Well, I'm insanely jealous of it, because I think it would have been tremendous fun to be, imagine being around that. Like I just, in this book, you just dip into the fact that he came into Dublin and just caused havoc and lit up the place for a week. And the Daily Report, you know, the Independent, the Press, the Times, the Examiner, those guys just had a ball, because they would turn up. Ali would just turn it on. He was just like turning on a tap. He would just give you quote after quote. You know, if you guys were around in that age, you would have plonked him in the studio and you would got hours of material and you know, so many clips, because that's what he was. He was kind of a walking kind of rent-a-quote situation, and he knew whatever situation he was in what his job was. You know, he was aware that his job was to come to entertain, to titillate, to annoy, to irritate, all of those things.
8: I'm glad you mentioned Buddy Sugru as one of the things that stuck out to you for the new updated version of this book, because it is one of the things that I'd say will jump out to a lot of people when they read this. First of all, for people who aren't au fait with the story of Sugru, independent of Ali, who is he?
9: So Buddy Sugru grew up in Gurtnascarry near Killorglin in County Kerry. He worked on the farms. He was in the Irish Army. He was 5'6", but incredibly strong. And he parlayed his strength into a career as a circus strongman in Duffy's Circus. So he would have toured Ireland, small towns and villages in Ireland in the 50s and early 60s. Was very famous, because when a man came to town and dragged a trailer full of people around the big top with his teeth and a rope, people tended to remember the name, you know. So Buddy ends up going to London, where he again shows this fantastic eye for self-promotion and opportunity. He opens, he runs a couple of pubs, the Wellington, the Nelson, famous pubs in London culture in the 60s, especially the Irish in London in that era, very famous kind of landmark pubs. But he kept doing the feats of strength. Like, as I said, you look up Pathé Newsreel, you'll see him on the Dave Allen show pulling, trying to stop a motorbike with his teeth, which sounds ludicrous, but I guess this is what passed for entertainment back then. So he was involved in all sorts of jolly japes and scrapes, and he buried a Tipperary man in a coffin underground for 67 days. It was a huge story in the British newspapers. How questions were asked about it in the House of Commons. All like just as a promotional gimmick, if you like, you know. But he was, you know, to give you an idea of his stature, I suppose. He once ran a concert in London, and David Bowie was one of the supporting acts, right? Mick Jagger had to deny that he sold, that he had bought an island off the coast of Dublin from Buddy, right? Everybody knew him. He was famous, infamous, whatever you want to call it, but he was constantly kind of selling, and he called himself the strongest publican in captivity. He issued a challenge to publicans everywhere: come and see if you can match my feats of strength for a 500 pounds or 1,000 pounds. So he was larger than life and twice as colourful.
8: Yeah, a bit of a chancer, but also a doer of extraordinary feats.
9: Yeah, like that, I felt in the first book, I was really unfair to Buddy. Like, I thought he was the butt of the joke, really, to use that terrible phrase. But he was. Getting Ali to Dublin in 1972 is mind-boggling. It's a mind-boggling feat of promotion and ambition and daring do, whatever way you want to describe it. And this guy somehow managed it. And you know, we look now at Ali's CV, and you see Dublin, Crow Park, 1972, and you're like, Ireland is on the Ali resume, because this crazy man from Kerry thought that he could pull this off.
8: How did he do it?
9: He did it by tapping into a man called Harold Conrad, who was the exact opposite of Buddy. You know, if Buddy was a country bumpkin, Harold Conrad was a city slicker, dapper suit, hanging around New York in the 40s and 50s. He knew all the mobsters, Lucky Luciano, Bugsy Siegel. He was friends with Hemingway and Damon Runyon. Humphrey Bogart once played Harold Conrad in The Harder They Fall, the movie. So he's this tall Clark Gable lookalike, and he's Buddy basically taps into him. And he taps into Ali himself, because Ali ends up in 1971 in Buddy's pub in London through Henry Cooper. Henry Cooper was a great friend of Buddy's, and Henry Cooper brought Ali to his pub, and that's where Ali was first tapped up by Buddy. But to get to Ali, really, you had to get through Harold Conrad, and Harold Conrad was the guy that Buddy kind of got on board, and they co-promoted this thing. And what I love about it is, like, there's two opposites. They're from different worlds, but they both have this kind of eye for the main chance, kind of pulling a sleight of hand, kind of check your wallet after they left the room kind of a vibe about them.
8: What was the main reason why Ali was persuaded?
9: Ali needed the money. Ali was at a strange place in his career. He'd lost to Frazier the year before. Frazier refused to give him a rematch, or was certainly delaying giving him a rematch for physical health reasons as much as anything else, I think. And Ali needed the money coming in, because Ali lived an extravagant lifestyle, supported a lot of people, and he needed a constant cash flow. So that year, he fought basically every 4 to 6 weeks, and he went to places where he had never fought before, where he would be box office, you know, where it would be something for them, you know, to see Ali come to town. So Buddy was lucky. He caught him at the right time for that kind of thing.
8: You also had to persuade Ali at that point that the purse was going to be legitimate and it was going to be significant, and obviously they managed to do that.
9: This is the thing that, like, in my two bouts of research, I have never quite figured out, but Buddy did get the backing of the Williams and Glynn Bank, a reputable bank in London at the time, because Harold Conrad, when he first came to Dublin, and the Dublin journalists were like, this is never going to happen. I don't know if you realize who you're in bed with here, Mr. Conrad. And Harold Conrad said, this guy said he was going to wire me money. The money went to the account in New York. There's no questions about this. This is legit. This is going to happen. So Buddy inveigled Williams and Glynn Bank to underwrite this promotion, because I think the bank probably thought, this is a winner. Mm-hmm. Ali fighting in Dublin on a summer's night. How could it go wrong?
8: Where was boxing at in Ireland, independent of Ali? What was it, a sport that people would have had a massive interest in 1972, or was it very much in the periphery?
9: I think, well, there's two strands to that. I think Ali was big. Ali was the biggest star in the world at that point, you know, from the 60s, from everything inside and outside the ring. But Dublin did not have a history of supporting, you know, professional boxing on that level, on that scale of, like, big stadium, outdoor events. Dublin was, you know, was notorious as a place where professional boxing cards did not do well financially. So I don't know the reason for that, but I don't think Buddy was aware of that. I think you had to go back to the 20s for the last time that there was a championship fight that actually made money.
8: Is your theory that it was down to socioeconomic factors? There wasn't a lot of money spilling around the country at the time?
9: Well, I think that's definitely part of it, because I don't think we appreciate today how poor Ireland was.
8: Yeah.
9: You know, this is before the European Union really helped Ireland modernize and Ireland get richer and more prosperous. This was a really, like, Rock Brenner, Yul Brenner's son, who's on the periphery of the promotion. He's Ali's bodyguard. He's a kind of a hippie, dippy kind of, he went to Trinity. That's what his connection was. And he told me the story, and this might be a tall tale, but he said when he was in Trinity, there was a woman off Grafton Street who had a cow in her backyard, and that you could buy milk there. So, like, I just walked off Grafton Street to get here, and I always think of that. I'm like, I wonder where that house was, or was it a tall tale that he spun me? But it's kind of believable if you look at the newspapers from 71, 72. You know, it might as well have been like 100 years ago.
8: Yeah.
9: Not 50 years ago or 60 years ago.
8: Because if Ali is in that situation today with regards to needing money, he goes to Saudi. He goes to an unbelievably exactly. rich country. I know it's not a state that is putting up this fight. It's a couple of very crafty and rich individuals. But it is quite jarring looking at the economic prospects of Ireland in the 1970s, and Ali wants to make a bit of money, he comes here.
9: And that somebody basically guarantees him, and Ali got paid. That was the amazing thing. You know, Ali got paid. Ali was not left short. Al Blue Lewis got paid. Buddy, and this is what I love about Buddy, he did not stay at the Gresham Hotel like Conrad and everybody else, except Ali, who stayed in Opperman's Hotel in South County Dublin. But Buddy stayed in a flat in Sean McDermott Street. Right. And people would go around there and he would pay them out of a black bin bag full of cash. And they would say, like, the money still smelt of beer, like it came from a till somewhere. And it was basically Buddy was trying to make good to the little people that, you know, who had done some work on the promotion. He was trying to make sure people got paid.
8: Opperman's is down in Kilternan.
9: Yeah, Opperman's was this brand new swanky hotel, beautiful, state of the art for the time. It was just too far off the beaten track for Ali. Ali did not like being there. It was boring. The Gresham was kind of party central. Harold Conrad was holding fort. Bud Schulberg, Pete Hamill, all of the American journalists were in there. Ronald Reagan was staying in the Gresham. He just happened to be visiting. Totally coincidental. He was there. And the Gresham was where the action was. And Ali would come into the Gresham to basically get the oxygen of attention and adulation, which was what he ran on. Like, he ran on that.
8: A lot of things haven't changed, especially when a person of international notoriety comes to Ireland. We tend to get a hurl and a slitter into their hand at one stage, and people obviously will know the Eddie Kerr connection there. And the other thing is asking these people about their Irish connections. But Ali's obviously in an interesting time in his life when he's facing these questions. It's not really something that he's as enthusiastic as maybe he might have been later on. And I know he makes that visit to Ennis in 09.
9: Yeah, it's because the book opens with the story of Abe Grady, or as much of the story as we know of Abe Grady, who was Ali's ancestor from Ennis. But then in Dublin Airport, somebody throws out this line because Harold Conrad knew this, and they thought this would be a good line. But Ali was in a weird place in his life. He was still spouting a lot of anti-white rhetoric. A lot of white separate, or, you know, racial separatist ideology, white man is the devil stuff. So he basically downplays it, kind of makes fun of it, says that was probably the result of slavery. And it wasn't, as far as we know, it was not. Abe Grady married a freed, enslaved, formerly enslaved person. And that's where the kind of the family tree came along. But then the book ends with Ali coming to Ennis in this wonderful, very poignant moment where it's the Ali of 1972 is the Ali of the great Ali, like the fast-talking, loquacious, witty, charming, handsome specimen of a human. And then the man who comes in 2009 is this frail, palsied, diminished character, beaten by illness, but yet still kind of defiantly out in public. You know, even in this reduced state, he's in public and he's brought to Ennis, and the people of Ennis really give him an incredible welcome. And he goes to visit the Turnpike, which is the area in Ennis where Abe Grady came from. So there's a kind of a lovely, there's a lovely book ending of it, if you like. And again, that wasn't the case in the first book, because he had never come back to Ireland in the 30 years that elapsed from the fight to 72, or to 2002. But yeah, in 2009 he came and paid homage, if you like, to the Abe Grady line in the family tree.
8: Yeah, the white man being the devil stance, how does he manage to level that with the fact that he's in an extremely white country in Ireland at the time?
9: Well, the thesis is from some of the people close to him, like Pete Hamill, the journalist, Bud Schulberg, the screenwriter, who were both in Dublin at the time, and Rock Brenner as well, makes the point that they think he was affected by Dublin, because Dublin, Ireland, was probably the whitest country in Europe at that point. And suddenly he's in Ireland and he's shocked. He calls Harold Conrad one night on the phone and says, actually, it's the first day he's in Dublin. He calls Harold Conrad and says, where are all the black people in this town? Now, he did not use the word black people. He used, you know, the colloquialism that he could use. But he was shocked at the whiteness of Ireland, but then he was equally shocked at how much love and admiration and adulation he got there. And I think it was Hamill made the point to me that the reception Ali got in Dublin, this white city, was very similar to what he would get in Harlem and in Atlanta, right? Which are obviously predominantly African-American cities or neighborhoods in America. And he thought that it was on the same scale, the sheer kind of naked love and admiration for him. So Ali, they reckon, those close to him reckon, Ali's rhetoric changed, and it did change. It undeniably changed throughout the 70s. It softened as Ali became more or less to terms with the fact that, no, some white people can be good, I guess.
8: And what was the emotion that Dublin gave him that was similar to Harlem or Atlanta? When there was it just being stopped in the street?
9: Just the people following him in the street, people tracking his movement in the street for no other reason than he's Ali and people chanting his name. You know, that stuff, I think, was not available to him in every American city at that point, because you're still, you know, you're still raw from the Vietnam years and stuff like that. So I wouldn't say it was quite on the same scale. So when you land in a place 3,000 miles from America where everybody is white, but they're actually behaving exactly as his fans in Harlem would if he was walking through 125th Street or whatever, then I think that has to have an effect.
8: Had he been very much confined to the United States in the time leading up to 72?
9: No, he'd been around the world, but I don't think he'd been anywhere. I mean, he'd been to London a lot, but London was way more diverse than Ireland.
8: Of course.
9: You know, in 1972, Ireland was still, you know, white, white or whitest, I would say.
8: Yeah. When it comes to the civil rights movement in Ireland then, was Ali aware of that? Was that a factor at all in softening his stance?
9: Well, Ali was very aware of what was going on in Ulster, because Ulster was on fire that week, unfortunately. It was one of the worst weeks in the Troubles, certainly one of the worst weeks in 1972. And he was aware of it. He spoke to Jack Lynch about it in the Dáil, when Jack Lynch had him in the Dáil. He spoke to Bernadette Devlin about it, but just very briefly. But he was definitely aware. I guess the very fact that he's having lunch with Bernadette Devlin on the day of the fight shows you that he was more aware, you know, he was aware of events far beyond the sporting arena, you know, because she would have been obviously at the height of her fame as a civil rights campaigner.
8: They struck up a bit of a relationship. This wasn't the only time they met.
9: Well, I think it was the only time they met. Right. She was at the fight. She was at the Fraser fight. She was at the first Fraser fight.
8: In the garden.
9: She was ringside with Salvador Dali.
8: Yes.
9: All these, you know, incredible. Burt Lancaster, I think, was a commentator. Sinatra was working there as a photographer just to get a seat. And she was at that fight. She was touring America at that time. She was an enormous star in America in 1971. She toured college campuses giving these fantastic speeches denouncing the American government and denouncing Irish America for being racist. Really brave stuff. And then she was on talk shows. So anybody living in America in 1971 knew who she was.
8: Okay. Because I went up and did a piece with Eamon McCann last year, and he told a very amusing story that when Bernadette Devlin was over on one of her United States tours, his phone rang in Belfast, and it was the Longford Man's Association screaming down the phone, being like, where the hell is Bernadette Devlin? She was supposed to show up, but she got offered ringside seats to a fight at the Garden, which was obviously that Fraser fight.
9: Eamon McCann and Bernadette Devlin, like, there's a great story that she gets the freedom of the city from the mayor of New York, and then she gives it to Eamon McCann to give to the Black Panthers. Which tells you, like, you know, there's an awful lot to unpack in that story. But that's the clash of, like, Irish America and their kind of outdated values. And then what Eamon McCann, the human rights and the civil rights Eamon McCann and Bernadette Devlin were fighting for. But Ali was definitely aware of Bernadette Devlin's status and who she was. He loved that. Like, he loved to meet people who were a little bit radical and, you know, a little bit on the fringe. And she definitely fit the bill, you know, and she was thumbing her nose at the establishment. So he would have enjoyed that.
8: And it was kind of a lot of an interaction between, say, the entourage of Ali and her, I suspect, as opposed to direct invitations. Come on, Bernadette, I've got ringside seats for you tonight. I don't suspect that it was.
9: The ringside seats in New York came from Jimmy Breslin, you know, the famous New York tabloid columnist, right? Jimmy Breslin was friends with her, and he got her the tickets. In fact, like, I mean, this is kind of going off on a tangent, but if you look, if you know, as I've done, if you go through the newspaper archive, from then, like, you'll see how big a celebrity she was in America and how, you know, the status that she had in America at that time. And in fact, Bud Schulberg writes about her being at the fight. And that, to me, the fact that her name kind of merited mention shows you the status that she had. And the invitation to come to Dublin, for her to come down to Dublin, came from Paddy Monaghan, who was another crazy kind of character in Ali's orbit, who was a unemployed hod carrier from Oxford, originally from Fermanagh, who was the president of the unofficial Muhammad Ali fan club in England, who ends up working as a second in the ring in Croke Park that week. And he's on kind of Paddy Monaghan, whose own story is remarkable. He was a bare knuckle fighter, all sorts of craziness. He ends up on Ali's arm for much of this. Like, there's a picture of Ali in Stuart's Hospital in Palmerston with Dickie Rock and some kids, some sick kids, and Paddy Monaghan's in that. Paddy Monaghan is everywhere, including in the corner during the fight.
8: It's remarkable, the connections, like the Jimmy Breslin Ali to Martina Devlin is like a really interesting connection. To Bernadette Devlin is an interesting connection, and like Jimmy Breslin is in Dublin in one of their houses in Dalkey, right, when the police show up and he's like, I gotta get out of this country. He was here to sort of work on the civil rights movement and what was actually happening as a sort of curious observer, and then he had to get out of here. So he was really the connection between Ali and the Irish cohort.
9: Well, yeah, but not in 72, but yeah, in general he
8: was.
9: And I mean, you know, he was run out of Gaelic Park in the Bronx when he was running for mayor or deputy mayor of New York. I forget which office he was being pursuing, but he went up to canvas in Gaelic Park, but they ran him out of town as a kind of a lefty communist kind of communist adjacent agitator.
8: We should chat about Cathal O'Shannon, because there is a lot in this that actually I wasn't overly au fait with. I think like a lot of people have seen the full YouTube video. O'Shannon's approach to this interview and actually securing it is fascinating. Talk to us about how it came about and the money that was offered.
9: Well, the money story is, firstly, Cathal O'Shannon, anybody who wants to be a journalist, anybody who ever wants to do interviews needs to watch Cathal O'Shannon. They need to watch Cathal O'Shannon's interview with Ali, because it's a masterclass. It's a masterclass in preparation, in questioning, and in listening and kind of going off on tangents with Ali. But to get the interview, they had to pay Ali £100 in cash, which they only learned about that fee when they were all in RTE that night to film it. So they had to go to the canteen in RTE and rustle up £100 in used notes and coins. And Angelo Dundee said he wasn't going on if Ali didn't get paid that night. Now, to put that in perspective, Ali had been on Parkinson the year before and his fee was £14,000. So I don't know why RTE got this incredibly cut price thing, but I do know this. Cathal O'Shannon delivered this thing that I think is probably one of the great items in the RTE archive. You know, it's something that 50 years from now, people will still look back at this and this magical night when Ali and they go toe to toe. I mean, it's a sparring session, basically, when Shannon O'Shan asks him difficult questions about his racial politics, and it really is a tremendous watch.
8: They basically doorstepped him in Opperman's, or doorstepped his entourage.
9: They went out to Opperman's to secure it. And Cathal O'Shannon, not being a sports journalist, I think helped, you know, that he was quote unquote a more serious journalist. And he was a formidable character. I mean, this Cathal O'Shannon ran away to join the RAF and lied about his age. You know, yeah. That says everything about that man. So he's not going to be cowed about being, across from Ali, who is an intimidating character if you're asking him difficult questions.
8: It's an extraordinary interview. There's a couple of other quick bits and pieces I wanted to ask you. Who was Al Blue Lewis?
9: Al Blue Lewis was a convicted murderer out of Black Bottom, Detroit, tough area in Detroit, who was in prison from the age of 18 or 19 and will save the lives of prison guards in a riot. Very romantic tale, then comes out, becomes a pro boxer, a little bit of a contender. Unfortunately, for Albert Lewis, it's at a time where the heavyweight division is stocked with great, great fighters, so he's a little below that. And then he had done some sparring with Ali, and he's a credible enough opponent for them to sell him to the Irish people as a decent opponent. He comes to Ireland. He'd never been outside America, or he had been to Argentina. He'd never been to Europe. He'd never been to Ireland. And he is shocked about Ireland. And he is also shocked at how well he's treated as a black person in Dublin. He's thrilled that everybody is so nice to him, and he sees cows for the first time when he goes out running. He meets Willie McGee, the intercounty footballer, on Ormond Quay, who's in an unmarked police car. When Willie McGee gets out to talk to Ali, or to Al Blue Lewis, Al Blue Lewis puts his hands in the air because he thinks he's being arrested. Because anytime he's ever met a cop before, he's been arrested. But Willie McGee was just a fight fan who deduced very quickly, as an enormous black man jogging along Ormond Quay, he has to be Al Blue Lewis.
8: There's some amazing nuggets from the fight as well. I mean, when it comes to Ali's gloves, for example.
9: I can't remember that story.
8: He had none, basically, when...
9: the glove, sorry. Yeah. The glove story, yeah. The glove story was the day of the fight, they're having a meeting. Barney Eastwood's involved in the undercard, a young Barney Eastwood, and he says, where are the gloves? and Buddy was flying by the seat of his pants. He had not ordered gloves. So the gloves, Barney Eastwood rang a jockey friend of his in London who went to the boarding, British Boxing Board of Control, got a bag of gloves, flew to Dublin, hightailed it from Dublin Airport to Crow Park, and then couldn't get in. He was like, I'm here with the gloves. They were waiting for the undercard to start. The undercard started late because the gloves got there late. And they literally were taking fights off one fighter as they came out of the ring and putting them on other fighters. So it was absolute chaos. And that's kind of the, you know, that was the kind of metaphor for the entire promotion. They literally were making it up as they went along.
8: Was the event an endorsement of Buddy Sugrue's business credentials or much the opposite?
9: No, they took a bath on it. They overpriced the tickets. That was the thesis from the GA. The GA told them you charge too much. The people wouldn't pay that. They only got 18,000 in. Some enterprising Dubliners came in for free over Hill 16 just before the fight started. A kind of a legendary folk moment in Dublin folklore on the north side of Dublin particularly. I've heard many people boast about it and it's all true. Also, there's a thesis that Ali was just too available. Ali was all over the city, and if you wanted to see Ali, like he was in Stuart's Hospital in Palmerston playing mini golf, you know, and you could get right up close to him, and many people did, and the adverse reaction to that was some of them thought, I've seen him, I don't need to go and see him fight. Mm. It also happened to be the sunniest day of the year in Dublin, July 19, 1972. It was the sunniest day of the year, so I'm not sure how many people got stranded at the beach or whatever.
8: It's fascinating. Where was Ali's stock at after that fight?
9: After this fight?
8: After this fight.
9: He was on the way back. I mean, he'd come out of the government enforced retirement, because of the Vietnam stuff. He'd made the comeback, for the first Fraser epic. He knew there would have to be other fights, you know, and now Ali goes on, and this is what I think why we have to pay tribute to Buddy Sugrue is Ali goes on to have the greatest fights of his career, the legendary fights, the Trill in Manila, the Rumble in the Jungle, the Ken Norton fights, all of that is up ahead, you know. Yeah. So it's not like, I even think when I started researching this book first, I thought that it was like washed up Ali comes to Dublin on a kind of a bum of the month tour just to make money. It wasn't. This was Ali tying himself over, waiting to kickstart the second half, which many people would argue is even the greatest half of his career. That's only starting, and this is kind of halftime in that, if you like.
8: Because that's why I asked the question. I wonder if we rewind, and we're obviously oblivious to the fact of what's about to come and the unbelievable world moments that are about to happen in his career. Did people think Ali's on the downslope here a small bit? It's a small crowd in Dublin. What the hell is he doing?
9: I don't think anybody would have predicted what's going to happen after 1972. I mean, I think Sports Illustrated, after the Fraser fight, had the headline was something like the end of the Ali legend, you know, or the end of the Ali myth or something right. like that. And I told him, I mean, he was what, 30 years old? He's 30 years old, which is old for a boxer. Nobody would have said, yeah, there's going to be these boxing matches that define eras in history and cross-cultural moments that are all coming down the train. Once he gets Dublin out of the way, once he survives Dublin, we can have all of the... But nobody would have predicted what happened to Ali, you know, with Fraser, with Foreman, and then the very sad decline and that whole kind of other, you know, terrible last couple of years of his career. Nobody would have seen that, because I think even in Dublin he's talking about, I just got to have a few more fights and then I'm going to retire. But he was saying that all through the 70s, right up to his last fight in 1981.
8: One of the other things that popped out just rewatching the Carl O'Shannon interview as well is he talks about his appetite to fight in Iran in the not too distant future. He never actually manages to make that happen. Where does that sit in what Muhammad Ali tried to achieve in those few years that followed, trying to fight in the Middle East, trying to fight in a predominantly Muslim country?
9: Well, the funny thing about that is, like you said earlier, like if you're a boxer today and you want to make money, you're going to go to these kind of petro states and cash in big. But his reason, he wanted to go to proselytize for Islam, and a lot of what he says is like he wants to go places to promote the religion and to visit his people, if you like. I mean, he ends up in Tehran in the early 80s in a terrible time. You know, the amazing thing about Ali is he could have fought there in the 70s, you know, in a very different Iran, but he actually goes there as a civilian in the 80s, you know, time of the Ayatollah. There's a famous, you know, famous stories of him shuttling between Iraq and Iran at the height of the Iraq-Iran war, you know, talking to both sides, trying to be a negotiator. Like Ali in the 80s, which I've written about in another book called 15 Rounds in the Wilderness, is a very interesting story because he does a lot of those things. He goes to a lot of countries, spends a lot of time in Africa, and he's not promoting anything. He's just there kind of, you know, promoting human rights, if you like, and just visiting places that he always wanted to get to.
8: Your third book on Ali is The Jam in the Bahamas. Does late stage Ali fascinate you way more than the rest of his life?
9: I think this is a funny book, not because I'm a funny writer, because I'm not, but the stories are funny and the people are funny, and Ireland in 1972 was a funny, different, quirky place. So that's it's a very light read. The Drama in the Bahamas is a very dark read. It's a very sad, poignant story, because what I discovered in that book about Ali, and I started off with a preconception that Ali was still being forced to fight in 1981, and I actually discovered, no, Ali still wanted to fight in 1981. Lots of people around him didn't want him to fight and were telling him not to fight, but he still wanted to keep going. And that was kind of the tragedy of it, that it wasn't, there was no kind of Svengali in the background pushing Ali to do this. It was Ali was driving the train.
8: It still feels like there are more Ali stories to be told. It never feels like something that's finished.
9: Yeah, it's remarkable because, like, I have toyed with other Ali stories, because you do find stuff, you know, you delve into stuff and you go, oh my God, I never knew he went there. Hang on a second, I better look that up. But there's a tragic tale, like, or a sad tale of him going to Saudi Arabia, ironically, where you'd now get paid massive sums. He goes to Saudi Arabia in 1982 to fight exhibitions, and they have to cancel the third exhibition because he is not drawing enough people. And he's not fighting there for money. I mean, he was fighting there for peanuts. It was just a promotional thing and a goodwill gesture, but there were not enough people. So think of that the next time there's a Saudi Arabian mega fight with, you know, $100 million on offer and all that kind of thing.
8: Absolutely. Well, it's the big fight when Ali conquered Ireland by Dave Hannigan, who you've been listening to for the last little while. Dave, thanks a million for coming into the studio. Great to see you, and safe traveling back to the States.
9: Thank you very much. Great to be here.
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1: Now, I'm delighted to say we're joined in studio by PGA Tour golfer and Softco brand ambassador Troy Mayer. Troy, you're very welcome to Off the Ball.
10: Yeah, pleasure to be here. Thanks for having me.
1: It's nice to see that you've come prepared for a decent nine holes at least as well. So, you know, at least it happens to break out somewhere in the studio over the course of the next while. You'll be all fixed.
10: You know, we got a chance to play yesterday on a proper Irish day, you know, in the mist and the cool.
1: Yeah.
10: Today it's a beautiful day outside and we're not on the course.
1: Where did you get to play yesterday?
10: Oh, we played down at Dunleary.
1: Yeah,
10: 18 of the 27 holes.
1: Is that like, because obviously you're kind of in between kind of things at the moment with the way the PGA Tour schedule has worked out. Like, do you use your family time to go off and get a quick few holes in here and there to use holidays as an excuse to play the kinds of courses that you wouldn't normally get to play month in and month out?
10: Oh man, when we're not, normally when I'm not playing on the PGA Tour, I'm at home. I get to be a husband and a father. My family doesn't travel really at all.

0: better. The people tend to be a lot nicer. So it's nice to be outside. And Dublin's, we've had no shortage of good food and yeah. nice people.
1: It's nice, I guess, to step off that roundabout. Because you talked there that your family only joined you, what, once or twice in terms of weeks on the road. You spent an awful lot of time on the road. You're kind of on that treadmill constantly. And it's something that you, in a weird way, get used to in a kind of a Stockholm syndrome kind of way. So it's nice to take a break and play these other tournaments and get that European Tour affiliate status and all that kind of stuff.
0: I mean, you're absolutely right. Yeah, I'm on the road about 30 weeks a year on average. Yeah, they come out once or twice, and you kind of get stuck in that same carousel of the same tournaments. You go to the same city, so it's nice to break that habit, especially coming across the Atlantic here and seeing you all over here in Europe. And I haven't been to a poor spot in my couple trips over here, and like I said, Dublin's just another one that I've enjoyed thoroughly.
1: We can tick you off for the Irish Open come next summer. Doing a Tri-Merish Irish Open 2020.
0: Yeah, we were just talking about that. You know, I'd love to get into an Irish Open, a Scottish Open. I have played the Dunhill Links once and the French Open once, but there are several others that I'd love to play. And it's just, you know, it gets tricky. You know, I'm trying to make a career on the PGA Tour. I'd love to come over and play here more often, but the schedules don't ever line up.
1: Scheduling seems to have become an awful lot trickier recently, especially with that condensing of the majors into that kind of really narrow window in the summer, and everything else obviously leads up to the FedEx and Tour Championship, etc. But there was a time when you could probably happily marry the two tours and find a way to, you know, pursue both of them. But I guess Rory McIlroy is the case in point, where he said, no, listen, I just have to concentrate on this. You again are saying that PGA Tour is probably the one that you'll have to concentrate on, particularly when you have to marry that in terms of family.
0: Yeah, especially, I mean, living over in the States and having a PGA Tour status, it's nice to be able to play over there and have that opportunity. But I mean, my rookie year back in 2010, the schedule was vastly different. I mean, we finished in September, and then you really didn't have to play again until January, because there were no more FedEx Cup tournaments. We had four or five fall events, but it was purely just for the money list. It had nothing to do with points. And now that we've gone away from the only way you keep your card is based on points versus money list, all those fall events, they kept them around by making them full events. You know, you get your points. And then, you know, we've gone from four or five of those to, I think, we have 11 this fall, and there's just no more break anymore. So guys used to be able to come over and play in October or November, I mean September even, and play a few events. But now you really can't do that if you want to be able to compete over on the PGA Tour, because guys are playing in so many more events, and you have to have so many more points these days just to keep your card. It's very cutthroat over there, and you know, you just have to take that advantage and see what you can do over there. And if you get the rare opportunity to come over here, you take it then.
1: Do you see it as a positive or a negative, the way it's gone now?
0: You know, money's easy to keep track of. You know, if you come straight down the money list, it's very easy. The point system seems like it's changed a number of times in the 10 years that we've had the FedEx Cup system. And I mean, I get it. You know, you got to sell something for sponsors. I mean, it's a business. You know, it's driven by money, and I get it. But it's just easier to keep track of money, in my personal preference. But I mean, it is what it is. You go with what you have.
1: Speaking in terms of money, 2019 was your second best year, I believe, in terms of money, but the fewest tournaments you've played. And that was all down, I don't say all down, but at least partially down to the fact that in the great tradition of Prince, you've had a rib removed.
0: Yeah.
1: That's not for the same reasons, yeah, let's just stipulate that.
0: No, yeah, last summer 2018, I had played all summer not being able to raise my left arm over my head without being in excruciating pain. It would swell up, come down, swell up, come down, and I had to keep playing to try to keep my car, because I was just outside the top 125. And when I won Barbasol, I could barely lift it at all, but I could make a golf swing. I mean, it hurt, but I could swing it. And after I'd won, I played Canada, and then my wife made me go in and see the doctor when I got home, and they diagnosed me with a rather large blood clot running from my chest down to my left elbow. So I had that removed. I was somehow able to play the PGA Championship the week after that, and I was diagnosed with a condition called thoracic outlet syndrome, which typically Major League Baseball pitchers over in the States get more often than most people. And basically what it is the top rib and the clavicle are too close together. In my case, it pinched the vein and caused the blood clot. So instead of being on blood thinners for the rest of my life, I opted to have that top rib taken out to open up that space. And it was supposed to be a 3 to 6 month recovery time. I played the Players about 7 weeks after I had surgery, and then I sat out another 5 weeks because I had some family stuff planned, because I didn't plan on getting back that fast. But yeah, I quite enjoyed having the limited schedule, the 2021 events.
1: Was that...

0: Now, when you said you're thinking of getting back out there so close after the surgery, what did the family think? What were your doctors thinking? What was your caddy thinking? Were they saying, listen, you know, Troy, just take the rest while you can?
1: I had a really good physical therapist, and he and my doctor both agreed that I was capable and ready to go play golf again.
0: Okay.
1: But they did not clear me to lift any weights, to even go for a jog, but they allowed me to play golf. My wife, it took a lot more convincing,
0: yeah.
1: You know, and I kind of joke with her a little bit that about 4 weeks after I played in the Players, we bought a new home and moved houses, so I kind of joke that it cost me a whole house to go play in the Players Championship last year.
0: When you're first diagnosed with that blood clot, like, is that a scary thing? Because some people get diagnosed with blood clots and it stops them dead in their tracks and they're, you know, becomes a really worrisome thing. You seem to, from what I've read, just kind of let this, I don't want to say fester, it's probably the wrong word to use, but it definitely progressed and progressed to the point where you couldn't ignore it anymore and it had to be acted upon.
1: Well, I mean, it got to the point where, I mean, I dealt with the pain, and you know, having played several other sports growing up, there's a difference between playing injured and playing hurt. I mean, if you're banged up a little bit, always give it a go. I always felt that way, and I could still make a golf swing, and like I said, I had to keep my job, but by the time I got back home that week, my arm had doubled in size, was purple from the shoulder all the way down to the fingertips. And my wife finally said, you need to go in and see the doctor. And I said, honey, it's the PGA Championship next week. I think I can give it a go. I mean, it's really going to hurt. But I, yeah. She's like, no, you need to go in and see. And I'm glad she did. And, yeah, when they first diagnosed me, I mean, it was kind of tough to hear that. But at least I finally had an answer as to why I was in so much pain for 2 months. And I'd never had any kind of surgery before, so I didn't know what to expect, what was coming. So I just had to, you know, take it for what it was, let the doctors do what they were there for, and everything, worked out just fine.
0: Yeah, I know the vein, obviously, was being trapped between the collarbone and your rib. Was there any trepidation? Did you need to be just like 100% convinced before you agreed to the surgery that, listen, this isn't going to affect your golf swing, you're going to be able to build it up just fine the way it is, it's not going to affect your putting, your chipping, anything like that, you're going to be the Troy Merritt that arrived into the hospital heading out of it?
1: When I elected to have that surgery, I saw one of the top two guys in the States that performs basically just those surgeries, and he kind of wrote the book on it back in the early 90s. I had seen a doctor in Idaho that wasn't a specialist in that area. He said he did like two or three a year. And when he listed off some of the complications that could arise from it, I was pretty much thinking that I was never going to play golf again. And when I talked to Dr. Pearl down in Dallas, he assured me that it's very routine. He's done over 1,500 of them. He does 200 a year. I said, okay, I'm going to come and see you. And,
0: yeah.
1: And sure enough, I mean, I came out. I mean, my swing has been much better ever since I had that rib out for whatever reason.
0: Well, does it free up? Does that, you know, give us a sense of the sensation, if you can do?
1: Yeah, you know, the last, 10 years or so, when I'd get to the top of the backswing, I'd be kind of tight in that area, kind of up the neck and down into the chest a little bit, and it caused me to be just a little bit quick at the top of the swing, and as a result, I'd miss a lot of shots right. And for whatever reason, he took that rib out, and I was so much freer at the top. I could take my time, nice, smooth tempo, and as a result, I had my best ball striking year of my career.
0: Wow.
1: So hopefully that just continues. I hope I don't have to give another rib to have another good season, but if that's the case, I could probably do it.
0: It'd be very biblical of you if you managed
1: yeah.
0: that as well. But I'm just wondering, on that front, you mentioned that it's a pitcher's injury traditionally is how it happened. Did this happen because essentially of the way you won the golf club, or was this just happened because of your physiology?
1: I mean, yeah, so what I learned is that it's basically just repetition and anatomy. It's just, you know, I've played golf, I've been swinging a club for over 30 years, and it's just the way that I'm built. And it's nothing that, you know, I wasn't making poor swings, so, you know, golf wasn't, you know, the cause of it. I mean, yeah. Could have had another career. I mean, I could have been a dental hygienist cleaning teeth and had my arms up all the time and still ran into that issue potentially. So it is what it is. It is an athlete's disease, so now I can officially say that I am an athlete and then nobody can say otherwise.
0: Exactly, yeah. The one thing that's kind of struck me from talking to you is you mentioned, you know, you had to keep your job in terms of being out there on the tour. There seems to be a sense of obligation in terms of getting back out there. Like, do you come from a kind of a working a workmanlike background like that? Is there the idea of working and supporting the family a very big thing to you?
1: My parents are school teachers. I grew up in a very small town in southern Idaho, 9,500 people, farming community. And
0: Osage, was it? Or Osage County?
1: What's that? Sorry.
0: Osage County, was that it?
1: In Idaho?
0: No, in Idaho, sorry.
1: Yeah. You worked for everything, and it didn't ever feel like, you know, work. But we were taught that, you know, if you want something, you have to practice, you have to go out, you have to earn it, nothing's going to be given to you. And, you know, I can't say the same thing for a lot of my colleagues. You know, they had, you know, a little better circumstances growing up and had maybe a little bit of an easier path. Not to say that, you know, getting to the PGA Tour, there's an easy path, but I was never given anything. You know, I always had to work for it. I always had to prove myself. And it's been like that on the PGA Tour, and it should be. I mean, you should have to prove, you know, how good of a player you are if you're not just to keep your card and compete, but to also win. And, you know, it's been, a fairly successful career.
0: Yeah. Do you still get a sense of that out on course, that, or out on tour, I should say, even that certain people have been through golf academies and that they've been groomed for this since the age of four, you know, and on and on and on. But, you know, there are others like yourself that have had to scrap and claw and work and go through the web.com tours and make the way up to where you have to.
1: Yeah, I was speaking with some juniors yesterday down at Dunleary, and they're asking me, you know, kind of background and what kind of advice you'd give for kids that want to pursue not just golf, but, you know, maybe a professional sport and, you know, something else. And I said, you know, you have fun. You know, you don't just play one sport. If you're able and you're good enough, you know, play a few sports, enjoy your childhood. If you happen to get good enough at one of them, you know, then maybe think about pursuing it then. But just enjoy it. You have to remember that there are billions of people in this world. You know, there are tens of thousands of people that are good enough to play on the PGA Tour, on the European Tour. But it's just those who have been able to play well at the right time and have been able to stay out there that the ones you see all the time. But there are a ton of people that could do what I do for a living. And, you know, you just have to, you know, sit back and think, you know, you have to enjoy it. You know, I have to work hard, but I have to enjoy it because I'm very, very lucky.
0: Mm. It is a brilliant way to look at it. It's gonna, that's, that kind of attitude is going to keep you, I think, well stocked in terms of how you perform tournament in and tournament out during the year.
1: You know, when I was a kid, my biggest dream was to be a garbage man. So I still have that as my retirement plan, be a garbage man.
0: Yeah, it's something to fall back on.
1: Yes, sir.
0: No doubt. Although the start of the movie Commando teaches me anything, it's not always the easiest way to make a living. But you came from a very sporting background. Like, your brothers were involved in Division III baseball and basketball, I think, weren't they?
1: Yeah, my dad, and his brothers were very good athletes. My dad played basketball and baseball when he was in school, Division III school, and coached afterwards while he taught. And my two younger brothers, one played football and one played basketball in college, and one of them's a coach now and teaches, and they love sports. I mean, we come from a very competitive family. But also, you know, you have to work hard to get what you get. And none of us ever thought that professional sports would be a career for any of us. But he's kind of, one up on them and prove them wrong and let them know that one of us made it.
0: Where did the golf thing come from then? Because if it's a very American sports-centric house.
1: Yeah, you know, when I was a kid, I grew up, like I said, in a small town over there in the States. And my dad was a school teacher and had summers off, and he was just kind of picking up the game himself. And there wasn't anything else to do. You know, you were always outside. Golf course seemed like a pretty good spot. It was either that or float the river or go to Dairy Queen. So I'd rather be at the golf course. And I just really enjoyed it. You know, I played a lot of other sports growing up, but yeah, golf for a 6-foot skinny white kid with limited athletic ability is the one that stuck.
0: Yeah, but it's beyond... Beyond being a 6-foot skinny, you know, unathletic kid, and you joked about not being an athlete and this surgery finally making you one, like, it seems like the most complex of sports as well, because there are others within this building who are more, you know, steeped in golf than I would be, and even the way that they talk about it on a purely amateur level seems a way more technical way than you'd speak about playing Gaelic football, or you'd speak about playing soccer, or you'd speak about playing, I don't know, softball, baseball, whatever. It just seems there's a lot more involved in the very minutiae of it.
1: You know, it's one of those sports, one of the very few, that you can make your best swing and be in the best position and hit the best shot you can, and have it end up in a terrible spot. You know, you could hit a pure drive, get down there, end up in a nice big divot in the middle of the fairway. You can hit an approach shot you think is right at the pin, land on a sprinkler head, bounce over the green, maybe in the water. And you just never know what that golf ball is going to do until it's come to rest. And it's a game that cannot be perfected. There's so many different ways to play it. It's, you know, I joke it's like playing or using a giant jigsaw puzzle, you know, trying to get around the golf course sometimes. And no matter how well you do, I mean, you can go out and hit 13 out of 14 fairways, 17 out of 18 greens, and shoot 3 over par because you don't putt well one day. And the next day you come out and hit 3 out of 14 fairways, 6 out of 18 greens, and shoot 5 under par because you've scored really well. It's just, it's a game that'll never be mastered. I hate it. I love it. It's a very stupid game. And you have to understand that. I mean, if you go in there thinking that you're going to master this and you're going to be the best player in the world, well, the game owes you nothing. I mean, it will take the very best out of you, and it will kick you to the curb and have no issues doing it.
0: Do you have goals set aside for 2020? Like, obviously, playing more tournaments. I was going to say playing more tournaments is probably going to be the goal, but after hearing you mention you're already 21, you know, especially after winning $1.5 million, you know, it's okay.
1: I joke with my agent, I'm usually kind of around the 29 events a year area, but I think, you know, having a really good year this year and having the most top 10s I've ever had in a season, probably just play a little bit less. 2021 mm-hmm. sounds pretty good, but I learned several years ago, I had set some goals for the year, and I had a good year, but I achieved very few of those goals. So it almost felt like I failed on that season, even though it was a really solid one. So I don't set goals anymore. I know that if I take care of business and I play well and I do what I'm supposed to do, good things will happen. Mm. And, you know, and it's not necessary to set really high, lofty goals and not achieve them. And think that you've had a bad year when really, I mean, you might have a win, you know, you might have a nice high finish, but you don't, let's say, make a Ryder Cup team. Mm. You know, I get there's a little bit of disappointment, but good play will always take care of itself. Good play will lead to a win. It might lead to a higher world ranking, might lead to a Ryder Cup, but I'm not going to lose any sleep over not ever playing on a Ryder Cup team.
0: Who did you vote for in the PGA Tour Player of the Year?
1: I read it as Player of the Year. I felt that Rory McIlroy had a better year, and so I voted for him.
0: I was just going to say that your outlook on how you should approach the year seems to tally a lot with how he said about this year, and a lot of people said maybe that because he didn't win a major, because he didn't win a certain number of, you know, high-level ranking tournaments, that he maybe didn't deserve it compared to a Brooks Koepka. But that level of consistency, like, you know, and other golfers know, and everybody, you know, people steeped in sport would know, that level of consistency is probably the hardest thing to achieve, other than...
1: I mean, especially this day and age. I mean, with the talent level being so deep on the PGA Tour, and, you know, let's say 20 years ago, you show up on Thursday, and you think, you know, there's 8 to 10 guys that have a chance to win this tournament. And if Tiger's in the field, there's 3 guys that have a chance to win the tournament. Where now, if you show up, you think 25 to 35 guys have a chance to win the tournament. And there's another 15 to 20 that, if they play well, are going to be there on the weekend as well. So to have the year that Rory had, you know, I think 16 top 10s, you know, had the couple wins, won the FedEx Cup, that was a very, very good year. Yeah, he didn't win a major, but I don't think the year is based on winning a major championship.
0: Mm-hmm. What are the things you mentioned you hated about the game? Is like a speed of play kind of an issue with you? Is that one of your bugbears, or is it
1: that
0: just...
1: is a little bothersome? I mean, I've had to speed up a little bit on the greens. I used to take a little bit too much time, kind of in the 50 second range. I've got it back down to just under 40 seconds, which is passable. But what really bothers me is when you've got a guy that it's not their turn to play, so they're standing there at their ball. You've played, the other partner's played, and it's their turn, and now they're going to get their yardage. Now they're going to start thinking about the win. Now they're going to start thinking about what's going on. And it takes 2, 3, 4 minutes, and that is, it ruins the game. It really does. You just want to keep things going and find a good rhythm, and I can't stand it when guys do that.
0: Do you let it be known to them on course?
1: I'm sorry?
0: Do you let it be known to them on course? Did you know, please?
1: As I've been getting older, I start to walk ahead a little bit, thinking, you know, we need to make this happen a little bit quicker. This is ridiculous.
0: It's dropping hints in a very subtle
1: hits. I mean, I'm not one for controversy. I don't like to be involved in any kind of vocal spats. But I will walk ahead and say, you know, we need to move this thing along.
0: It's a solid plan, if nothing else. What else have you got planned while you're here?
1: You know, I'm just here the rest of the afternoon. I got to spend the day here yesterday, and then I'm headed home back to the States early tomorrow morning. Like I said, I've been over here for 3 weeks. I'm going to go home, see my wife and kids for about 5 days, and then get my PGA Tour season started. I mean, they started last week in West Virginia at the Greenbrier. Mm-hmm. They're in Jackson, Mississippi this week, and I'll start next week at the Safeway Open in Napa, California.
0: I wish you the very best with it. 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Troy Mayer, thanks so much for coming in.
1: Yeah, I appreciate it. Thanks for having me.
0: Cheers.
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0: I tried to tell friends what it was like when the lights went dark and the spotlight circled the slow building electric sounds of Sirius by the Alan Parsons Project and the eardrum shattering roar of our fans as our starters emerged under the hardwood, but I could never find the words. That's just a little portion of a brilliant book called Long Shot, The Triumphs and Struggles of an NBA Freedom Fighter, and I'm delighted to say Craig Hodges is on the line. Craig, how you doing?
1: I'm doing fine. Appreciate the opportunity, man. Thanks for the invite.
0: How does that music make you feel?
1: It brings back a lot of great memories, man, especially, like you say, when the knowing how it is when the lights go down and everybody's ready to go out and play. It was a great feeling, especially for me being born and raised in Chicago. So it's always a special, you know, special sound when you hear it, and it conjures up great memories, man.
0: Well, let's talk a little bit about how you fell in love with basketball before we talk about the end of your basketball career, because it's an incredible story. And I mean, obviously the temptation is to rush straight into what happens at the White House and what happens with Michael Jordan, but actually your career as a basketballer and your love of the game is something, even just how you kind of end up playing the game at the level you do, it's pretty remarkable, because I think tennis was actually the main sport in your house growing up.
1: Tennis and baseball, man, that was really my first love. Baseball, I would have to honestly say, was my first love. And you know, my uncles and especially my granddad, he was the figurehead for sports in our community. So for me, it was almost not so much of a choice, but it was just part of our lifestyle. And I gravitated to sports early, and my aunts and my mom and my sister always made sure that my books were in order. So I never had any problems academically. It was always just trying to be the best that I could be, whether it was baseball, tennis, or basketball. And like I said, tennis and baseball were the first bastions of what I was doing sports-wise. But my uncle was one of the top players basketball-wise, and I always had affinity for being around the game, but I didn't really, really, really, truly lock into it until I was probably 13 or 14.
0: What was the trigger for that?
1: Baseball became real boring. I played catcher for probably from the time I was 6 until I was probably 14 years old, and the game was just too slow, man. And then here in Chicago, you know, hot summers, and I'm behind the plate and all that catcher's gear. I'm like, it's got to be something a little more fun than this, and more interactive. And basketball, that summer, probably the summer between my eighth grade year and my freshman year, I became a little more focused in on basketball, and from that point it just took off from there.
0: You're obviously pretty good. I mean, like, for people who don't know, you win the 3-point competition at the All-Star weekend 3 successive years. You're one of 2 basketballers in history to do that. So when did you actually get really good? When did you realize, hang on a second, this is something that I do slightly better than some of my best mates?
1: You know, one of the great things that I had growing up, I had a buddy of mine by the name of Raymond McCoy, who was he was the prodigy as far as basketball was concerned in our community. So it was never a thing where I got ahead of myself or I thought I was better than I was, because I always looked at Raymond and saw how much more improvement I had to go. So I never really got full of myself. I always kept my nose to the grindstone. When people would compliment me, I'd take it as humbly as I could and keep moving forward and not let it really affect my work habits towards the game. So I think from a standpoint of just being able to go to the school ground or go to the park or get in the gym and shoot, I had fun just shooting the basketball, and I never tired of shooting. And I think that was one of the things that propelled me to become a decent shooter, is that the amount of time and the amount of reps I put in. And then as I got older, I was able to make sure on my form and didn't really need anybody from the outside to tell me that I was doing it correctly. So it was just continued repetitions, continuing to try to improve on the quality of my shot and the technique. And I think all in all, it came out, turned out pretty cool.
0: Yeah, not bad. The transition from, even in high school, I think there's a bit of controversy. Your family decide that there's a better school, in inverted commas, for you to go to, which is a predominantly white school that isn't the school that all the rest of your family went to. This is a kind of traumatic fish out of water experience for anybody, but for a teenage boy, I guess it's even more difficult.
1: Yeah, and it, for me, it was so crazy. I think the biggest part was leaving all my childhood friends, and it wasn't like I was moving to a whole nother state or anything. Literally, I was moving across the borderline from one city to another, but I had to change schools, so it was traumatic. It was traumatic from the standpoint of having to leave my friends and the like, but in the long run, it was the best thing that happened for me because I was able to expand my game. I was able to be in a position of leadership in the game and having to make people better. So in the long run, it helped me get prepared for further along in my career as far as the game was concerned, and being able to see things that would make not only you better but your teammates better, and being able to see that at a younger age was pretty good.
0: So you moved for basketball effectively. Your family were like, listen, you're really good at basketball. This school's a slightly better school. Was there a scholarship involved? Was it an enticement?
1: No, it wasn't. And see, that's the cool thing that I'm a public school advocate, and I went to public schools all my life, and being able to transit from a public school like Bloom Township High School and then get a chance to come to Rich East, it wasn't so much of a move that the school was better academically. It was just that we were able to move into a better community in as far as goods and services was concerned and the like. But from the end of education in this area, you know, was pretty decent wherever you went to school. So from that end, I was blessed to get good quality education. And Steve Fisher was my high school coach for my next 3 years, so it was a great mentor-student relationship also.
0: When you go to college, you end up having a basketball career where you, again, are under a coach who ultimately is going to be very important down the line as well. Can you just explain to us about the triangle and what role that ends up playing in your basketball career?
1: Yeah, you know, when I was at Rich East High School, Tex Winter was a coach at Northwestern, and he was recruiting me for Northwestern, but for me, I wanted to go someplace where the weather was warmer. And when he got the job my senior year, he got the job like March of my senior year, he got the job at Long Beach State, and he asked me if I wanted to go, and I was elated to get a chance to go to school in California and study black studies as well as get a chance to study the game under Tex Winter. And Tex taught us from day one the triangle system and the system of knowing that ball movement, player movement, spacing, and being able to realize how important that is in the game. And it just took my game to another level, and it prepared me for a chance to play in the professional rank.
0: I'm reading Phil Jackson's book, 11 Rings, at the moment, and he raves about Tex Winter, and he raves in particular about the triangle because...
1: No question.
0: He says that it allows everybody around Michael Jordan to actually get the best out of Michael Jordan and to improve their own games at the same time. So it's this symbiosis between using a star player in the right way, but also then taking advantage of the fact that he's double and treble teamed.
1: Yeah, and I think that was the biggest part of our success was that, transiting from isolation style basketball like we played under Doug Collins. And then Phil, when he got the job, the first thing he did was give the offense to Tex Winter. And me and Tex had been together in college, and now a chance to be with him again in the pros, we understood the impact that the system would have. You know, there was a lot of rumbling going on between Michael, Scotty, and Horace. This was a college system, and a college system would never work in the pros. And I told him, I said, man, by January, y'all going to be loving this. And right about mid-December, it started to kick in, and the game became so much easier, not only for Michael, but for everybody on the team, because the system lends itself to whatever your expertise is. If I'm a shooter like I was able to space the court, give Michael and Scotty their slash moves to the basket based on spacing, and if my defender helped, that was the key, that we would knock down jump shots. And the beauty of the system is if you're a post player, you're going to get your post opportunities. If you're a slasher, you're going to get your slashes. And if you're a shooter, you're going to have space to shoot. So to me, it's the best system running and the only system if you really want to win championships on a consistent basis.
0: Had you been traded to Chicago because Tex Winter was there and he knew that you were a player who could fit the system, or was it a coincidence that you guys kind of coalesced at the same time?
1: Well, what it was I was in Milwaukee. And our Milwaukee team, we had good success against Chicago in the playoffs. And the Bulls wanted to try to get me to Chicago, but Milwaukee being in the same division and conference, they weren't going to allow that. So unbeknownst to me, the trade for me to go to Milwaukee was just a stop for me to get back to Chicago in a roundabout way. And, you know, Tex, when I got here, I thought Tex was really the one that wanted me to get here, but he told me it was Johnny Bach, who was our defensive coach, and he said the reason he wanted me here because so many times I disrupted his offense, disrupted his defense by me being able to space the court, and he knew that that would be able to help us offensively as well.
0: So it's not quite fate, but you arrived there at a time when there is a bunch of people who really respect you, want you to be there, and also are ready to tap into your basketball mind on the court, which is, I guess,
1: and
0: quite.
1: That's the beautiful part of when I came to Chicago. I didn't come as a rookie. I didn't come as a second year player. I came as a tested, playoff tested player and a veteran. So I was able to handle the fact of being in my hometown, being able to deal with the ticket situations, being able to deal with off-court from a veteran standpoint as opposed to a wide-eyed rookie. So it was a good situation that I think all in all, like you say, fate played a role in it, but at the same time, I think my abilities and the team looking out on the horizon of what could help them, I think it worked well for both the team and myself.
0: It's literally one of the most interesting moments in American sports history, the bit just before Michael Jordan wins titles, the bit just before him and Phil Jackson become one of the greatest partnerships in American sports history. What's that locker room like? What are those training sessions like? What's life like for somebody on the inside of that team?
1: Yeah, and that's what I tell people all the time. People often ask me, what do I miss most? And I tell them, I miss the family part of it, as us growing together as a group of players trying to reach the pinnacle of the game and bringing that every day, and then having someone of Phil's stature and management ability to be able to keep us focused and grounded, you know, after games where we might win by 30 points, we may not want to practice. He would come in, we would come to practice, and he would run us like crazy just to keep us grounded. And then other days when we may have won a game by 1 or 2 points, he would come in. We would come in ready to run like crazy, and he'd send us home. So it would be it was a certain balance that he was able to spiritually feel as far as what was needed at a given time, and to be able to convey that not only through himself but through his coaching staff and through the players. We became in sync, I think, and that's the beautiful part of what we had, was we had a total commitment from the organization all the way to the last player on the team that this is what we were going to do. We were going to win, and nothing else, anything else was unsuccessful. So championships was the key, man.
0: Phil comes across as like a bit of a spiritual hippie in the book, and yeah. Like, it's really hard to reconcile that with literally the most successful sports coach. You know, he goes and builds two dynasties with two of the greatest basketball players of all time, both of whom are notorious hard asses. Like, how does he manage that to be kind of this nice?
1: Well, you know, for me, one of the things that I learned in high school was mental toughness and extra effort. And Michael is mentally tough, and he's always going to get that extra effort, man. And for me, I was blessed to have had mental toughness kind of drummed into me between 14 and 19, and I think it's a process, man, that you build through tough competition, you build through trial and error, you build through failures of not playing as well as you want to, and being able to come back the next day and work even harder to improve. And I think that's the beautiful part of playing against Michael on a daily basis, and then playing with him as a team member, and then being able to go to the Lakers and Coach Kobe and watched the same toughness mentally, as well as a driven athlete who's pushing his teammates to a level where they're not even thinking about going. And I think that's the beautiful part of when a player can make another player better. It's really through osmosis and watching how they work, and then playing against them, and just learning how to continue to make play after play after play and not take any plays off.
0: Phil Jackson liked to quote poetry to you as well. There's a Rudyard Kipling quote in the book about the pack being only as strong as the lone wolf, and the wolf only being as strong as the pack.
1: Right, and those are the types of things, and I laugh when I hear you say that kind of stuff, because, you know, the psychological part of it is demanding, but at the same time, Phil had a way of keeping you psychologically fresh. And a lot of times your body may be dead, but it would be certain things that he would insert into a film session that would take the edge off of things, and being able to go and train in a way where he may give the top five players a day off, and then the rest of us would go in and work like crazy. Then it'd be another day when he'd tell us to take off, and he'd just be in there with the top five players. So he was able to maintain a certain regimen that kept you fresh as a player and kept you mentally engaged. And I think that's the biggest part about winning, man. It's not always what's going on the court, but it's always what's the atmosphere around the group.
0: Do you characterize that relationship with Phil Jackson as a loving relationship?
1: No doubt about it. I think anybody that, you know, and I think, you know, in that, it's tough love involved too. So it's going to be times when you and him may not see eye to eye, maybe just on one play or just on one read or something that he saw that he felt happened, and you have to tell him, yo, man, that ain't what went down, regardless of what you thought you saw. That wasn't the way it went down. And he was open enough to have those give and take, I'm not going to say arguments, but give and take points. And that he's able to visualize what you're saying, and then able to say, okay, you as a player, you got to make that decision, but we can't live with it being a decision that's not positive time and time again.
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0: When you arrive, Jordan has already won a couple of scoring titles, but his game is moving. He's becoming less obsessed with scoring, more a team player, taking over the responsibility as point guards. Does he change as a person as well as his superstardom?
1: Yeah, I think, you know, one of the biggest things that I think the system helped take a lot of the pressure off of him individually about winning. And I think a lot of times when you have a player of his magnitude, you know, he feels like he can score on three people and it's going to be harder for you to score on one-on-one. So ego has a lot to do with it, but I think the system was able to alleviate a lot of that pressure from him, and that he was able to see that I'm able to make not only the team better, but I'm able to play these different positions and different roles that will leave the element of surprise. And have that element of surprise where teams aren't expecting certain things, and now by the time they adjust, we move you to another position where you normally have been. Now they're all discombobulated from what they've been trying as far as what their game plan was for the game. So, you know, MJ had the ability, as well as Kobe and LeBron now, they have that ability to be able to make defenses change and go against their game plan. And whenever you can get a team to go against their game plan, you can pretty much have him on the rope.
0: You mentioned Kobe there, and you end up coaching Kobe because Phil Jackson ends up bringing you to the Lakers as a three-point coach as well. So you've kind of, you're in a very unique situation, really, to be able to compare and contrast the character of the two guys. It seems like there are so many things that are similar about them, and yet, on the face of it, they seem like quite different people as well.
1: No doubt about it. And I think, you know, the biggest difference to me is that Kobe, like MJ, had the ability to watch, take what he watched, work on it, and perfect it. MJ had the ability to watch Dr. J and other players and watch and take it and make it his own. And I think that's the beautiful part of the game, man, is that we oftentimes want to make comparisons of players in different generations, but I think it's just a baton that's being handed, man, and that baton of greatness that's handed to that next player of greatness, they just take the game to the next level. And I think it's a beautiful thing, man, when you see players able to emulate players in certain ways. And then at the same time, you know, Kobe is more a social being than MJ was, in as far as study-wise and understanding the hot topics of the day, where MJ was a little more aloof from those things. If he wasn't, he didn't speak about them. Kobe speaks more about the politics of stuff and that type of thing. He's a little more engaged that way, where MJ was a little more aloof in that standpoint.
0: Yeah. I mean, I think everybody listening to this so far will be like, you know, I completely understand why you end up writing this book. You end up as a really important part of one of the best teams in basketball history. You've got this coaching experience in LA too, and that would be fair enough. But I guess we're coming now really to the reason why you did write this book, and you were a very lone voice at a kind of at a moment when it was not profitable to be a lone voice about the condition that Black America found itself in the 90s. And it's interesting that you kind of compare and contrast Kobe and MJ in those terms.
1: Right.
0: Maybe talk to us before we get to the end of that story about the beginning of it, which seems to be the strong women in your life who wouldn't switch the news off, who would sit there and make you watch what was going on as a kid.
1: No doubt. And that, and like when you say that, they give me chills when I stop and think about, you know, just my support base as far as my family and how they made me be a cognizant human being and made me think about issues. When I might want to run outside, play some baseball or something, my granddad would tell me to sit down and watch what was happening because it was important not only to what you wanted to do sports-wise, but it's important to your daily life. And he taught me the importance of reading the newspaper from the front to the back, and he always showed me, he would always laugh and tell me that the sports section of the newspaper is the smallest part, and that's not where the news is made, son. It's made in the first 90 pages, you know. So it was a great upbringing for me. I wouldn't change anything. I think the biggest part for me is that the love that I was showed, oftentimes it was a tough love, but at the same time, you know that it was meant to be for your well-being, not for us to be a punishment factor. And I think that's the part of me that was able for me to grasp what the teachings of the Civil Rights Movement, for me to get a chance to go to school and study what the Civil Rights Movement was about. And it gave me a certain constitution in my life that I wanted to make sure that freedom, justice, and equality played a foremost role in my life and the way that I treated people, the way I wanted to treat people, and the way I wanted to be treated. And when we had a chance to go to the White House, I wanted to speak on behalf of my neighbors who I grew up with in the projects, all my friends and family who wouldn't get a chance to come, and especially all the freedom fighters that laid down their lives for me to get a chance to be a professional athlete and to get a college education, because it's only through the movement that those accomplishments were made. So I just feel blessed to be able to have took a stand for my people at a point in time in history that I felt it necessary to do so. Some athletes didn't feel that necessary, and I tell people all the time, to whom much is given and much is required, but it's not on me to judge anybody on when they're to come to the consciousness or when they're to help. And I just felt that I was in a position at that point in my life to be able to write a letter and to speak forthrightly about the issues that were concerning my people as well as other people in the world and in this country.
0: There's, I think there's a moment in Mexico where John Carlos and and Thomas Smith are kind of, it's all about to happen. And I think Harry Edwards is there kind of helping them to get through that moment of doubt that actually this is going to happen and it's going to be okay and it's worth it. When you're on the way to the White House, knowing, I think you have a fair idea what the repercussions might be, or at least what they potentially might be.
1: You know what's so wild, man, is that when you like John Carlos and them, when they were sitting in the locker room getting ready to go out on the podium, I consider that same when I was on the way to the airport. You know what I'm saying? When I'm driving from my house to the airport and I'm getting ready to take a position that has always been a position that I've taken in my life. So it wasn't really anything in my mind. I've been wearing dashikis the entire playoffs. So the media that was in Chicago that saw me, they saw me in dashikis and never made a point or it wasn't an issue. However, when we had a chance to go to the national stage and international stage, it became a point of discussion because I'm wearing a dashiki, and many people didn't know that I had given the president a letter. They just saw me in a dashiki, and then they showed me shooting jump shots at the White House in a dashiki. So people were looking at that in a different, like, what's going on? And for me, it was just a cultural imperative that I wear my culture, and as well as I speak on behalf of those who can't speak on behalf of themselves. So it was imperative that I did so. I didn't think of the ramifications, didn't even think there would be any, really, because I was a great teammate. I did my job. I was player rep for the teams that I played for. It never dawned on me until probably going into the next season when I saw the you know, the impact as far as my playing time was concerned and the like, that it kind of dawned on me that something was amiss. But hey, man, if I had to do it again, I would do the same thing.
0: For anybody listening who doesn't know, you effectively get blackballed by the NBA. The Chicago Bulls cut you. No one calls. No one gives you an opportunity. Your career is finished in that moment. And it's specifically finished because this happens. I think, you know, there's still people kind of saying, oh, maybe, you know, whatever. But there's this weird kind of justification retrospectively. Well, you know, you hadn't played that many minutes and you were kind of injured, but you're only 32. Right. Like, you know.
1: And not only that, I tell people, you know, you could say, you know, and the big mantra at that time was I didn't play defense. And that's cool, but if anybody knows the league, the name of the game is basketball, putting the ball in the basket. And at that point in time, in 1992, when I was 32 years of age, nobody put the ball in the basket better than me. It was just a matter of my politics wasn't in line and in check with what the NBA wanted at that time. And that's cool, man. That's cool because, you know, you stand on the principles that you stand on, and you be prepared for the fallout. So for me, I was prepared for the fallout, even though I wasn't prepared. I feel like my family unit and the support base that I had kept me cool, kept me in a position where I didn't lose my mind. I didn't do crazy things that would jeopardize this point in my life. And everything is full circle now, where my book is now my jump shot, you know, and I'm working on branding that like I branded my J. So it's the same thing, man, that when one opportunity is closed, God always open that other door for you, man. And you just move through it and move through it with faith, knowing that everything is already done and you just moving in the manner in which God wants you to move, man.
0: You talked about your own culture and you talked about freedom, justice, and equality and how you wanted to go to Long Beach University to be able to study black culture and black history. There must be a moment in your teenage years or something that you remember kind of being a turning point, or is that like a slower process than that? Is there something specific that you remember going?
1: So for me, my first day at Long Beach State, sitting in an auditorium with 50 students when it was only supposed to be like 25. And so the first professor comes in, a professor by the name of Beatty Sinsalo, who is from South Africa, and he said he saw the numbers, and he said he left right out of the room, and he said another professor would be coming in. So he had us sit down. The way we were sitting, he had us count off in twos. So three of us who were from Chicago, who were all basketball players, we all sat together. I happened to be a two. Both of them sitting on both sides of me, both of them were ones. So when the other professor comes in, all the ones leave, and the professor that comes in is Dr. Marlana Karenga, who's the founder of Kwanzaa. So that very first class session for me changed my life in as far as reconnecting me to the civil rights movement that I had as a baby, and it connected me to what I wanted to do with the rest of my life in as far as standing on the principles that would help poor people, help people who are disenfranchised. And it just gave me an insight into what had been taken away from not only me, but what had been taken away from black people through the institution of slavery. And he just asked us some basic questions. Why is devil food cake black? Why is angel's food cake white? And why is everything with white connotations pure and everything with black connotations negative? So little stuff like that just fired me up to the point where that's all I wanted to study for the rest of my life. And to this day, I continue to research and just thank God for giving me the consciousness and the ability to read and write and articulate what I'm feeling at a given time based on those principles.
0: After you end up finishing in basketball, you take an action against the NBA, which is so difficult to prove, but I mean ultimately maybe the act of taking it is the act of rebellion that needs to be done to raise awareness of the issue. But with that, like, suddenly, you know, you're in your mid-30s, your identity to a large extent, certainly in the public eye, has been as a basketballer, part of this amazing team, and suddenly that's stripped from you. So what's that period of your life actually like? What do you do then?
1: Well, the main thing, and I tell people all the time, you know, my two oldest sons, they saved me. And I, when I say that, I say that they saved me because they were teenagers, and my focus totally went from basketball to making sure they got through their high school as smooth as possible with all the dysfunctional stuff that was going on, whether it be with me and their mom or me with the league. They were able to maintain a solid scholastic mentality and be able, we struggled through that period of time, whether it be economically, but both my sons are scholars, and I appreciate them, and I tell them all the time, I appreciate them for staying disciplined, for staying, not letting all of the nonsense that was going on with my career and with me and their mom. They were able to stay focused on what was important in their lives, which was education and being the best athletes that they could be. And I applaud them for that, and I tell them I thank them every day for that.
0: And eventually, you do make your way back to basketball with the Lakers.
1: Right.
0: And I guess now you're a basketball coach as well. That's kind of what your day job is. Is that right?
1: Right. And that was, you know, and that was a cool part because Phil, along with Tex, they gave me an entree back into the league and gave me an opportunity to get back and be with and do what I love doing, and that's teaching how to shoot the basketball, teaching the triangle. And at that point in my life, it was real. I tell people I had the best job in America, man. I'm getting to go to the gym with the best player in the game, work with him on his game, and be in the gym where I love being. And being in Southern California with one of the most storied franchises, that was a great 4 years for me. And I, you know, like I told Phil, I thanked him for it. I thanked Tex for it. And it just gave me another feather in my hat as far as experience in the game that I never thought I would get a chance to be in.
0: Kobe knows your story. He knows exactly who you are, and he knows exactly what the fallout for you speaking out was. At some point, and you've already said that you've had those political, social conversations with him, he

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2: That I took, they understood the way I was raised, they understood what I studied. So what I studied is, I would say, unlike 95 to 98% of black athletes in America, none of them really studied our history, because when we go to colleges, people often to ask us, what are we going to major in? They want us to major in something that's going to make money as opposed to something that's going to change lives. And I truly feel that I was blessed to go to school, not so much to get an education that's going to put me into corporate America, but get something that's going to sustain me as a human being that I can share with other humans. And that's what Black Studies was about, man.
3: There's been a really positive response to the book and about the stance that you took, and probably a revision of the story to the point where we begin to understand the institutionalized racism that was within the NBA, even up to the point where the owner of the Clippers a couple of years ago was just a horrible human being. And you know, the power of the players is something that kind of has begun to understand as well. So you must feel that there's a legacy to your actions that finally now, two and a half decades on, is beginning to see the light.
2: You know, and that's the beautiful part of life, man, is that we're not in this thing in a vacuum. We're not born in a vacuum without a history. We're not born in a vacuum that doesn't have some type of connection to the next generation. So when I look at the stance that I took, it's only in line with John Carlos, Tommy Smith, Kareem, Muhammad Ali, Jim Brown, Curt Flood. And then on the other side of it, when you talk about the legacy of Paul Robeson, Miriam Anderson. So we have cultural icons that have you know, laid the foundation for our struggle, man. And I don't look at it in me being anything outside of that. That I was just part and parcel of that blanket that sees the consciousness of our people as being important. And certain people took those positions, and I was blessed to have had their histories to study to know that this is the position that I wanted to take. So I applaud and I thank all of the freedom fighters and you know, warriors that went before me that laid a foundation for me to study them so that I could make a rational, conscious decision on how I wanted to carry out not only my professional career but also my life, both during and after the game.
3: Well, it's an amazing story. It's an important story, and I'd like to thank you for being so generous with your time here. Craig Hodges, great having you on the show. Thanks so much.
2: Appreciate it, man. And to all your listeners, thank you. God bless you.
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5: 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Never stop competing.
6: Right, Gordon Darcy and Paul Howard are the creative duo in Ireland who simply cannot get enough of one another. They got a brand new book called Let's Play Rugby, illustrated by Ashrin Chacko. And I must say, a visually stunning piece. Is this the sort of thing that you wanted to always put together, Gordon, after working with Paul on Gordon's game for a number of years at this point? Was it time to step it
7: Gordon,
6: up and say,
7: he
6: listen...
7: said a visually stunning piece. Yeah. Right? You thought he was talking about my jacket, didn't
8: you? 100%. I'm like, listen, it's just a normal Friday evening.
6: For our radio listener, Gordon, you might describe the garb here.
8: It's hard. I'm actually lost for words. Yeah, do you remember like the really bad magicians from like the 70s?
7: Tommy Cooper. I'll have you know, it's a brocade tuxedo. Right. Yeah, so that's that.
8: I don't know what that means.
6: And I presume you'll be finishing it off with a couple of embellishments of it later on.
7: There will be a Dickie Ball. Yes. There will definitely be.
8: I think you were talking about the awards.
7: Yeah. That would be nice. Yeah, I'm going to the IFTAs tonight, and that's why I'm dressed like this. And that's all I have to say about that. Gordon, let's talk about the book.
8: Let's talk about the book.
7: Indeed.
6: It is, as I say at the start, the first thing that kind of pops up really when you look at it is just the work by Ashrin in this book as well is absolutely unbelievable.
8: Yeah, and like that's always the challenge with a book, like not as many, loads of challenges, but one of the things with this book is getting the visual piece right, because obviously that's what literally jumps out at you. It's not a novel, so when Ashwin kind of got the first kind of drafts, he kind of knew, was getting exactly what we'd hoped. And then, you know, bringing what we had put down on paper and kind of marrying it to the pictures, was, you know, probably took more time than it did to write it. But,
7: ages.
8: Yeah.
7: We wrote Let's Play Rugby in an hour in Starbucks in Stillorgan. And I went home and Mary said, have you been out? And I said, yeah, I just wrote a book with Gordon Darcy in Starbucks in Stillorgan. She said, yeah, I'm sure you did. Anyway. That was just the initial plan we got down on paper. But then as soon as we gave it to Ashwin and Catherine, our editor, the arguments back and forth, because they took several months. But with this book, it's Gordon's idea, and it was to put young people between the ages of 4 and 6 in the boots of a rugby player who's playing in a Six Nations match. So it's an interactive book. Every kid who reads it will jump in a line out, will scrummage, will score a try, will kick a conversion, and will hold up the trophy at the end. So the arguments after we had the initial hour-long session.
8: Yeah, because words take a different meaning when you put them down beside a picture, and then you're kind of trying to say, like, you know, because as Paul was saying, you're bringing them through the process of playing a game, and it's from the kickoff to getting ready for a tackle. So the pictures tell an awful lot about what you need to do as well. So then the words have to complement that. So yeah, that took
7: Ashwin had brilliant ideas, didn't he? Mm. Like, you know, so you know, only one of us knows what it's like to play in a big rugby match, and it definitely isn't me. But Ashwin had all sorts of ideas of how to present it visually, you know, how to present the front row, you're facing down the front row, and then he did a sort of elevation view of a scrum. So it's really exciting for kids, and you know, the kids I've given it to, some of my friends, kind of read it with their kids multiple times, and they said the excitement actually doesn't go away no matter how many times you read the book, because you feel like you're playing against whoever, Wales or Scotland or France.
6: And have you ever had to be as succinct or as punchy with your language?
7: No, never. I usually have a word count when I'm trying to hit it. But no, it's all about distilling. Like somebody said to me years ago about writing, they said writing is rewriting, and it's cutting. And I've been doing some screenwriting the last couple of years, and Roddy Doyle said something to me once that really struck with me. He said, it's really easy when you're writing for screen to fill a page of text, because two men walk into a room, say, hi, how are you? Yeah, not bad. Haven't seen you in ages. Yeah, I haven't seen you either. What are you doing? And suddenly you filled a page. And he said, by the time you're on your 25th draft, you're trying to figure out how to get these two lads into the room without saying hello to each other. And that's what writing is. It's about cutting until you distill it down to its essence.
6: Did you find the same challenge writing Let's Play Rugby then as well? Or is that a screenwriting
7: problem? No, exactly the same thing with this. I mean, I think, Gordon and I had we wrote the words, we had the text of what we wanted to happen in the match, and we actually thought it was quite short, we thought it was quite spare, until we saw the words on the page, and then you realise, oh my God, we can't have 30 words on a page, 40 words on a page. Like, how can we say that in 7 words or 8 words?
8: Yeah, and I think as well, the pictures do give, so we were probably giving too much instruction or putting, as you were saying, too much words, when actually the pictures tell an awful lot. So you almost just have to complement what is there. But it became very much, distilling is probably the best way of putting it, because it became that iterative process where we started with one thing, then we got the pictures, and then we said, okay, we have that. But then you also have to sense check it with people outside of us two, and with Ashwin, because we were so close to it then, that Catherine had to be the kind of mediator, and then Paul, probably about 3 times we had to bring Paul in as the okay, you need to make the final call on this.
6: Yeah. Right, okay. From your own perspective, obviously this is something that you've got great feedback off immediately, I dare say, with your own kids.
8: Yeah. So they were the first ones to read it. So I was worried when they were, because it was on my laptop. We didn't have anything printed out. In hindsight, I probably should have printed it out. But my 4-year-old had my laptop over her head, lifting the trophy, and I was like, "No, please don't drop it. Please don't drop it." But they loved it. So our kids. So my kids are 9, 8, and 4, and we've gone through the whole spectrum of books with them. I think, I was on the dad's the dad cast in here, and we talked about different things you do with kids, and reading is predominantly is something that everybody likes to either to aspire to or actually does with their kids. And I've gone through the whole spectrum, so your first books doing animals, your first colours, things like that, then you move on to the Gruffalo and the Julie O'Donnell stuff, and then they start reading their own. So my kids are starting to read Harry Potter now, but all the way through, even now, they love being read to. They love sitting down, and they just love that interaction of being with the parent and with the child, and they're just being read to. This kind of takes that a little bit further. Some of the books are a little bit interactive, and it's like, turn the page or whisper something into it. Whereas this is like, get up, and we had to put it in there, find some space,
7: clear the furniture out of the house, clear the furniture, the garden.
8: So it's not a going to bed, book. But my kids absolutely love that. So they're in. They're being read to, and then there's an instruction to get up and say, we're going to do some jumping jacks, we're going to do some high knees, and they're over, and they love it. And then they're straight back in, eager for the next part of the game. And even if it all doesn't make perfect sense, there's a picture for a guide, and they're up, they do it. And then at the end of it, they get to the kick to win, and then they get to lift the trophy, and proud as punch.
6: Yeah.
8: Walking around in the safety of their own sitting room.
6: Sure.
7: It's one of the things that's always puzzled me, but buying books for my godchildren, buying books for nephews and nieces, that there are so few children's books out there about sport.
8: Mm.
7: And sport is unscripted drama, and I've never been able to understand why children's book sections aren't just full of books about kids.
8: It's usually quite binary, isn't it? It's like, not binary, it's a loose generalization. There's usually unicorns, fairies, and make-believe for girls, and boys are dinosaurs and astronauts.
7: Right.
8: Give or take. They're generally trying to be kind of split up into that category. So that was also one of the things as well, when I texted Paul and said, listen, do you fancy having a chat about this, have an idea for a picture book? Big laugh when he said, It's a picture book.
7: Gordon, I never laugh. Gordon has all of the good ideas, right? I'm Andrew Ridgely to his George Michael, right? I'm tagging along, like I'll bring you're showing me the world, Gordon. You know,
8: but like the idea, I think with it as well, it was that we're saying, going, okay, well, if this works, then there's the possibility to engage, go into other sports and everything, because really, yeah, at that age, you know, you're 4 to 6. I've yet to, like, now my daughter who is four, yeah, she has put her hands up for certain suggestions. They're not always great suggestions, but she's not walking into a bookshop to pick her books yet. Or she's going into a library, she might, you know, in the library she might, you know, pull at books, but she doesn't actually pick them. It's parents that pick them. And like, Irish people are sports nuts.
6: Yeah.
8: So that was another part of the rationale for maybe.
6: Definitely. It's a really interesting point that you make about people's introduction to sport through literature. Like, for most people, it's very factual journalism almost via, yeah, Match magazine or whatever the case may have been. I don't know what, yeah, it is today for kids, but it is interesting to kind of consider the entry point for kids younger than that, younger than the 442 or Match magazine, whatever it is today, to something like this, because it does seem that previously there has been a bit of a dearth on that front.
7: Yeah, you know, for me growing up, it was Match and Shoot.
6: And Shoot.
7: And I switched between the two, and I still have all my old Match and Shoots from the late 1970s, early 1980s. Like, right, that's how treasured they were. But I also remember Roy of the Rovers.
6: Yeah.
7: And Roy of the Rovers was the closest thing. I used to go to the library as a kid, and like that, Gordon, I'd read books about space and underwater exploration and dinosaurs, but nothing about football or, you know, rugby or tennis or anything like that. But Roy of the Rovers was probably the closest thing to it, that you could sort of almost like put yourself in his position, you know, scored like 2-0 down 3 minutes ago, scoring a hat-trick in the last minute of extra time. And that's kind of what we wanted to do with this, to kind of recreate that kind of energy of, you know, kid being a hero, placing himself in the boots of a rugby hero.
6: Can I ask, what's been the feedback from your own kids to Gordon's game?
8: So they've just started reading it. Now, my son is probably a bit more interested than my daughter. My daughter's very interested to know, is Aoife mum? So,
7: oh yeah, his best friend is called Aoife.
8: And she's taller than me, better looking than me. So yes, it is your mum. Just, is it true? That's the overriding question. Lennon keeps coming back, and he comes down and he goes, did you really do that? And I was like, yes. Did you really do that? It's like, yes.
7: Don't try this at home.
8: Yeah. But he is enjoying it, yeah.
6: Isn't that class, though, that I don't think there's too many sports people whose autobiography or semi-autobiographical content is actually being consumed by their kids.
8: It's fairly accurate. Yeah. Because that was the thing when we've eventually got the first draft of the book, and he said, what do you think? And I said, like, oh, I'm actually here with, like, sitting here with, like, my cheeks have gone red. I'm actually so embarrassed reading some of this stuff. And he was like, oh, like, do you need to change anything? And I was like, gone, absolutely not. It's perfect. And you just sort of go, because everything in it is based off of some, now, a grain of truth. Some of them, there's more grains than other, but everything comes from some aspect of my life, which is, yeah, interesting to say, at least.
7: You know, in a lot of ways, it wouldn't have worked. A book like Gordon's Game, a series like Gordon's Game, wouldn't have worked with another rugby player, because Gordon was one of the first contracted professionals in Ireland. There wasn't a guidebook that, you know, there wasn't a guidebook to how to live your life as a rugby pro. So for about 2 or 3 years, Gordon's on the record of saying it, that he made some mistakes, but then learned from them and came back better. And it's perfect. That's so perfect for casting as a children's story, in which there's lessons to be learned about staying true to yourself, keeping your head, being humble, as an Arsenal fan. you know, and
8: said we weren't going to go there.
7: but it's, yeah, and it wouldn't have worked for every player, but Gordon just had such an interesting story. Most of the players of Gordon's generation, I've read all of the autobiographies that have come out. Their career trajectories were started here and went straight upwards. And Gordon sort of misfired at the start. and then within 2 years, he's the player of the Six Nations Championship. So it was an extraordinary, I would say it's a comeback story, because you were always going to be one of the greatest rugby players of all time, right? But those lessons you learned in those 2 years were really the basis for the Gordon's Game series. So kids can read it and say, wow, you know, he messed up there and he came back again.
6: Yeah, for sure. It's a far more interesting story. All the setbacks and the relatively circuitous routes to...
8: Yeah, as long as you get there, it is.
6: Yeah. I'm very keen to know what's next. I think for you, Gordon, having read your Irish Times column this week, your next project has to be like the next rough ride or something like that. This sounds like the most extraordinary journey up to Scotland last week.
8: Yeah, it was, I'm going to be completely honest, and either I did it subconsciously or consciously, I don't know which, but I never really went and multiplied out what 750 miles is. I kind of went 900 maybe or so. Turned out to be 1,200 kilometres. And it was a lot more than I probably had trained for over Christmas.
6: Yeah.
8: So, part of the My Name is Doddy Foundation, which is a 750-kilometre cycle to raise awareness for motor neuron disease and to raise some much-needed funds to try and find a cure for it. So there's about 350 cyclists in total. They did a relay, and then there was about five or six of us as a core group who did the whole distance. So we set off from the Guinness Storehouse and went up, and we took in a very, very roundabout route around Scotland. Got to see the Highlands, and we passed a place my parents went skiing in the 80s.
6: Right.
8: And there was -6 and there was kids getting skiing lessons on the mountain up in the Highlands. Wow. And we were cycling past it. Had two pairs of gloves on, hand warmers, feet were frozen. It was pretty grim.
6: Right. And what did the training involve? Like, obviously you had to do a bit before that.
8: I know I do. Like, I've a watt bike in my side passage. Right. I'd probably cycled 3 or 4. Like, I'd cycle 4 or 5 days a week.
6: Okay.
8: I would do a fair bit, but I just hadn't done enough miles in the saddle for it.
6: Was there a particularly difficult moment on the journey?
8: It came within the first kind of 6 hours. We left as we were waiting to start in Dublin. For some reason, we were waiting. We thought we had a police escort. Police escort was never coming. So we waited for about 15 minutes. In that 15 minutes, I'd say probably 2 inches of rain fell, and we all got absolutely soaked, and we never really recovered that day. So by the time we arrived at Ballinahinch, I was pretty low at that point, and went in, and I hadn't done too many hard things in the last while. I was kind of going, oh, Paul Wallace, he's getting the 7 o'clock train home from Belfast, he's got work tomorrow, maybe I could just hop on that and say I can't keep going, maybe you've hurt my back or something, or just got to go back to work. And we met two people there with MND, George and Alan, and it was just a real good thump up the arse and a reminder that you know, privileged position in good health and able to do hard things. So it was a nice timely reminder for me, just to remember that kind of mindset of when you used to do hard things, how much I enjoyed them. It was quite hard to see the guys, and then almost giving out to myself then for letting those kind of negative weak thoughts creep in. So Slung my hook and kept going.
6: Fair play.
7: Do you not have? I think if I'd played in your generation of Irish rugby players, I would have a sort of inner Joe Schmidt voice in my head.
8: I had. So the only time I remember that. Do you remember like in Happy Gilmore?
7: Yeah.
8: Where you had the voice, the head came up at the top right hand of the corner. I can't remember who we were playing. So it's whatever team Yannick Nianga played for. Was it Toulouse? Could have been Toulouse. And I just remember like the whole week Joe was just like, we cannot let, you have to beat him to the breakdown. If he gets if he gets over the ball, you're going to like, and our whole, he was so good at turnovers. He was averaging like 5 or 6 a game or something. So our whole thing was you had to beat him to the shoulder, beat him to the breakdown. And I've kind of got the ball away and I've just got emptied and I'm the closest person to the, to the rook, and I just vividly remember Joe was just like just going off and just barreled into me hanging just to get, just to clear him out and say, God, I just can't take them Monday morning review.
6: Oh God, that is phenomenal. That motivation, the sort of internal motivation of actually being in that position as a rugby player, and then also the semi-external motivation of Joe Schmidt and those famous Monday morning reviews must have been pretty powerful.
8: Yeah, it's like Paulie put it brilliant. When he just said like the zero talent moments. Like, you know, everybody has the voice in their head, hopefully just one voice. But the voice that says stop. And the longer you can keep going when the voice says stop, you know, the stronger you are.
6: I presume being a professional sports person, the voice that says stop gets more and more distant, and it's something you have to come to terms with its return almost when you're retired.
8: Yeah, and it's like, yeah, you've got to be comfortable being uncomfortable. And like, you met Paddy Johns up there, and Paddy Johns is a phenomenal player and just an all-round person, and he's one of the toughest mentally, most mentally resilient men I've ever met. So, like, Paddy is 6'6", does triathlons, does marathons, there's no cartilage in his knees, and just keeps going. I was there, how do you keep going? He goes, it's only your mind telling you you're tired. You just keep going. And I always kind of smile, but in some way he is right. He just finds a way. He says, all I have to do is put one foot in front of the other. And he says, I'm not going very fast, but I just have to keep putting the foot in front of me. And the cycling I can do, the swimming I can do, running's a little bit hard. But it is all about that, trying to keep that, you know, that voice as distant as possible. But coming into Ballinahinch, it was screaming down the barrel, and I was very, very close to kind of going, I'm going to pack this in, I'll take an easy option.
6: Was that the first time in a while you had that voice in your head?
8: Yeah, it was the first time I've done anything meaningfully tough. Like that. And it's a good reminder to actually go and do some more tough things. So yeah, I'll try and cook up something for a couple of months. Something to challenge.
6: When the weather gets a bit better, maybe it'll get a bit more
8: better. Yeah, same thing. But it's there going, you're finding excuses. Like, and again, you go back to a guy who trained with Eric Elwood, and he was back in first time when I started in 98, and in Irish squad, and he never wore tracksuit bottoms, never wore wetproof tops, and his simple answer was, we don't play in waterproof bottoms, we don't play in tops, we play in rugby jerseys. And he's there, that's what I train in. And I was always like, that's a fair point.
6: Yeah, it's a good logic, to be fair. Paul, I'd like not to kind of compare two things, but doing things that terrify you and stepping outside of your comfort zone, is there any bells ringing in terms of the last year in your life?
7: Oh, I thought you were talking about me 9 minutes every day on a stationary bike. That terrifies me.
8: Isn't that getting yours?
7: Yeah, I mean, I suppose, like, I finished writing the Ross O'Carroll Kelly books last year, and this is the first January and February in 25 years when I haven't had a Ross O'Carroll Kelly book to write. So yeah, it does feel like I've stepped off a cliff a little bit. I was a little bit apprehensive. Probably a thing about getting older. You get a little bit more frightened, I think, of change. But no, I'm the reason I finished writing Ross, apart from the fact that the series had gone on for 25 years, and I really enjoyed. I loved every minute of writing it. But I was taking on other projects, and I was doing some TV stuff, which I was really enjoying. And so I just really didn't have time to do the two anymore. I'm too old to work 60-hour weeks. So, yeah, I just sort of took a step backwards, and I said, right, I think Ross was coming to the storyline that I was writing in the books was coming to an end anyway. I probably knew two books ago that the last book, Don't Look Back in Anger, was going to be the last in the series. And I knew that 2 years ago. But yeah, it's very different. Like, this is like January and February has been totally different for me to what it usually is. So my wife said to me the other morning, like, what are you doing today? And I said, I'm going out to get my shoes healed. Like, and she said, you're like Bertie Wooster going around, like, looking for things to fill your day with. but I'm working on a TV project at the moment, and I'm going to Canada at the end of the month for 6 weeks to work on that. And I'm really excited about it.
8: Don't forget about your DNR.
7: I keep getting mixed up between NDAs and DNRs. I said, I've signed a DNR. No, that's a do not resuscitate poll. That's not a non-disclosure agreement. But no, I'm really loving what I'm doing now.
6: Great.
7: And it's really exciting.
6: whenever that NDA does expire, I'm sure we'd all be delighted to hear what you do actually have cooking at the moment. So really, really exciting times. Like that, it's, again, to try and draw parallels here, is there almost like a leaving your sports career behind element to it? I mean, I know, like, you've been on the show before talking about getting up at 5 a.m. to write Ross, and that was almost like the part of your regime. Not the same thing, but I presume, Gordon, there was an element of getting up at whatever time you would have got up at as a Leinster and Ireland player, your whole day mapped out for you, and then all of a sudden you jump off that cliff and you're on your own.
8: Yeah, completely. Like, you know what you're doing. Every, like, you're working towards, you're saying, the deadline every January. Rugby, incredibly controlled environment, and you think you're in control of it, but our professional sport, it's heavily controlled, even so. You actually have more control when you're out of professional rugby than you did in it, but it feels, you feel way more out of control. Yeah. So it's an odd dynamic shift.
7: I thought that you told me that story that time about when you were on the Lions tour and how your socks and underpants and everything for each day is in a bag with day on it.
8: Oh, that's like Leinster. It's like it still cracks me up. you get a photograph of the stuff to wear. Some lads still get it wrong.
7: Well, you're given a photograph.
8: Oh, it's like you're basically like, it's there like gym session. You know, forwards, backs, or whatever the working group is for each thing, the different times. As a picture, like the t-shirt and the shorts you have to wear. Like, we're catering for the lowest common denominator, and people still get it wrong. It's
7: that's almost army-like, preparation, isn't it?
8: Yeah, you don't get to do the code red though afterwards. If people get it wrong.
6: Yeah. It must be an unbelievable thing to have to pull yourself out of. Like, you were talking earlier about the sort of the Gordon's Game narrative being influenced by your real experience and having to learn on the fly and grow into your career as a professional sports person. Is that the case when you look around at a lot of the kids coming through at the moment, or are you looking at somebody like Sam Prendergast, who comes into the Ireland setup and is like, geez, that guy absolutely has his head screwed on, there's no way he's making some of the mistakes I made?
8: I'd say there's a fair few players of my era that the system exists today in the way it does because of us.
6: Right.
8: So, you know, how they transition from schools into the academies, if they go straight into the first team, how they're looked after, how they're catered for. You know, it's like in any business. If a process exists, somebody cocked up somewhere along the way and now you have a process for it. So we have a very high-performing academy system. Not to say we would think there's the natural evolution and just common sense applies in there, but I can't remember where I read it, but I saw a headline about Sam Prendergast, and they were saying that the patience shown for him over patience shown around him over the last 18 months, we're seeing the benefit of it now.
6: Yeah.
8: And, you know, and I look back at that and go, yeah, you know, maybe a bit of patience with me would have been, I could have been better served or not, or maybe that was the exact same path. That was the exact path that worked for me. And I tend to think maybe it was, but the easy thing would have been to drop him in, you know, 18 months ago, when he was picked on that, on the couple of the tours and the senior squads that he was in. But they've, you know, you got to remember, he is only 21 years of age. He's not the biggest guy. Still has a bit of physical development to go through. So yeah, I think the academies today, I look at it and just go, they're probably gone too far to the other extreme, and they are potentially they're a little bit of group, they have the same profile, I think, rather than having a little bit of characters and things, a little bit of that of expression of individuality, which there was in abundance in my team. Like, you know, my first time, sorry for Shane Byrne, a bit of reminiscing never goes away, but like my first time playing for Leinster, I think it was August, it was probably September, August, late August, and we're playing an away match against Edinburgh. Like, my dad had given me £10 to buy a drink, you know. I had no money, I didn't have a bank card. I still had my book to take money out of the bank. So I didn't even know if I was going to college, none of these things. So we're playing in the match, my dad's come up to the thing, we're standing on one of these pod tables up against Edinburgh. I think I'd marked Kenny Logan in the match, that's how long this is ago. And I kind of went, Munch, do you want a beer? And he puts down his beer and he sighs and he walks over and he grabs me by the elbow and pulls me aside and he goes, "You'll call me Shane or Mr. Byrne till I tell you otherwise." So you had characters like that all the way through my thing, like Trevor Brennan, one of my really good friends, still from rugby, Paul Watt, like there was so many, Victor Costello, like so, we were only talking about him earlier.
7: Brilliant character.
8: And just so many great characters in the game, Liam Tolan, people like that. And I'd say Sean O'Brien is probably the last. Well, Peter Banny is the last of the big characters that we have. Yeah. And I'm not sure we're as we'll miss them.
6: We definitely will. Like, yeah. I mean, even as somebody who's worked in sports journalism, I mean, like, it definitely makes our job a lot more one-dimensional without these people throwing their curveballs every so often.
8: But it's not even curveballs. It's just it's just having the confidence to be, and it's not to be contentious or to be, but just to speak your mind.
6: How is it important to actually rediscover that to some degree? Certainly in the academy setup.
8: I think so. I think players, I think you can get the balance between coach and players wrong if players don't have the confidence to stand up. And when I say stand up, everybody views that in a negative thing. But at the end of the day, it's the players who are on the pitch are the ones that are actually making the decisions, executing decisions, doing the things. So they have the best feel for what's actually happening. Everybody else is playing Joan Lomu. Like, they're up there going, oh, maybe if we put him there, and we can maybe create a strike play here, something like that. But it's the players who are on the pitch. So if they're not, I've been working in the corporate world too long, empowered to speak up. If they're not used to doing that from a younger age, challenging. I think challenging is a really healthy, I think there's a healthy tension between coaches and players.
7: Yeah, it's about personality, isn't it? I remember reading Zlatan's autobiography, and he said when he went to Barcelona, when Pep Guardiola was there, he said he couldn't believe that Messi, Xavi, Iniesta were walking around with their heads down. He said it was almost like they'd been turned into automatons by Pep, that he didn't want big personalities. He didn't want people, you know, like Zlatan, essentially, you know, going into the dressing room and sort of throwing their big personalities around, that he wanted players who he could, you know, not dehumanizing them, but just sort of taking that essential essence out of them, of their individuality, that they were sort of cogs in a machine kind of thing.
8: Yeah. I think we got that. We portrayed that very thing very well in the Let's Play Rugby.
7: Yeah. We definitely did.
6: Just one last thing on that. Is Mac Hansen not somebody who's bucking that trend a little bit?
8: He is. Yeah. Massively. And as you said, James Lowe obviously jumps to mind, and at the risk of opening somebody else's cut or wounds, and they haven't come through the Irish system.
6: Yeah.
8: I don't have any problem with that whatsoever, but Irish players that tend to come through, when we're talking about academies, they tend to be of a similar profile.
6: Yeah.
8: Where I think you get players like Tadhg Furlong that come through the club game, they add a different dynamic. Big strong farmer like Tadhg going in, and people who've had different experiences. Tadhg Byrne has gone off and played in Scarlets. They just bring a different view. And I think if you have too many players that come through a similar pathway, you get that little bit of groupthink.
6: Any hope or optimism that Liverpool are going to battle the league?
8: I am very optimistic. I've seen far too much of this man recently. But he was like, so as long as we don't butcher the game on Wednesday, was it?
7: Wednesday night.
8: As long as we don't butcher the game on Wednesday. And then they went and butchered it.
7: I'm not worried. I actually quite enjoyed the game, and I was delighted for Everton at the end. Yeah, I was thrilled for them at the end.
8: But you were also recalculating. You were saying a 7-point lead is worth an 8-point lead.
7: It is an 8-point lead, but the goal difference. I mean, the goal difference is pretty healthy as well.
8: Already scrambling for straws.
7: I can't see. Arsenal would really have to set out to win every game now from here on in. They're not going to do that. And Liverpool would have to lose 3 matches. I just can't see it. You know,
6: Villa Park next week, Paul.
8: I love that confidence.
6: It's called Let's Play Rugby. It's illustrated by Ashwin Chacko and it's written by Gordon Darcy and Paul Howard. It comes highly recommended. Gentlemen, thank you very much. Lads, thank you.
8: Thank you.
7: Thanks.
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9: Paddy Stapleton is in studio with us this morning. Paddy, how are things?
10: Not too bad, Shane. How are you?
9: Keeping well. Keeping well. You've got this this book, so Up in the Air, Muckfest. It's a children's book, for those of you out there who want to get your hands on it. It's a follow-on to this. So we've got... Now, this is the first question I'm going to ask you.
10: This is actually another new one.
9: So it's a different new one, right?
10: It's
9: okay.
10: A different. So now, anyone could do one book. So
9: anyway, for anyone interested, I'm going to get that in the middle of the screen. My first hurley... And my first hurl. This is a controversial topic, Paddy. Yes. You've decided to go with both. Is it a hurley or a hurl?
10: Well, it depends where you're from, doesn't it? I could never imagine, you know, play hurl with a hurl. You know, hurl with a hurl. So it's always hurley in Tipperary, but a lot of the places you get killed if you said it was a hurley. So I had to avoid the controversy, really, because I was even talking to my own mother, and she said, "Well, I wouldn't buy my first hurl." So I'm sure a lot of parents in Ireland wouldn't buy my first hurley.
9: That's why you went for the two.
10: That's why I went for the two of them. Yeah, and you know what? But and like obviously I'm doing all the work for it myself and printing and publishing all that, and it isn't as cost effective. But really, what I do with the books, I want to actually do something that people really personally want. And even the thought of my first hurley, really, it's like, you know, everybody plays football or soccer or whatever, and your first boots are your boots are your thing, and
11: like
10: they're
11: Derry, Londonderry over here, like, you know.
9: Not quite as controversial.
10: Well, a hurley is such a personal thing to people. Like, if you play it, you know all about it. It's like if somebody picked up my hurley and
11: it's there
10: didn't
11: as
10: like
11: well. His first one.
10: My Sorry. First one's here. Yeah,
11: here it is.
9: Look at this, folks.
11: The hurley.
9: Now, in terms of cutest things he's ever had in studio, that has to be the cutest thing I've ever held in my life. That is unbelievable.
11: All the way to under 14.
10: Yeah, well, look, I was never the biggest guy, so I had that for a long few years.
9: Tip colours. Paddy, hold that for us and tell us. Yeah. What's the story behind this hurl?
10: What's the story behind
9: Sorry,
10: it?
9: I'm calling it a hurl because I'm.
10: Oh, see, there you go. Yes.
9: Blade, I'm from Monaghan, so maybe I don't have the same right to.
10: Well, look, I mean, you have your own opinion. That'd be like me talking about football, I suppose. But no, this my own dad was a hurley maker, obviously retired from it now. And this was my first hurley, and for some reason, my mum just decided to keep this one, even though she didn't keep my brother's hurley, so I don't know what they were showing when they were young. But, you know, and I have pictures with it. It's very, very funny. I just look for them pictures since I wrote the book.
9: Right.
10: And even the book, the hurley maker in it, I hadn't seen the pictures, but it resembles my dad an awful lot with the pictures that we've seen, that the apron, the hair, everything like that. So obviously, you know, what I've seen all through my life came through with this, and luckily she held on to it. And looking at it, I know the Tipperary colours might put a few off, but
9: what age were you when you had this one?
10: Oh, I'd say 1-2 years of age. Like, there's a picture of me in Simple Stadium, it's on the website, and I'm standing there with a few older fellas. My dad put me into it, and I'm just right in front of the old stand holding this very same hurley, so you can see. But you're looking at it, you know, it's pretty old looking. It's a fair relic at this stage, but I think it's a lovely thing to have, like, you know. But the only thing is, I was told if I lose it, I'm in serious trouble, so we can't be leaving it here today.
9: I was going to say, we need some cute things for our set here, but we wouldn't dream of taking that off you. We'll talk us through this, because these books are I mean, I know they're being used in schools by teachers as well, and look, parents at home can maybe use some of the younger ones with the illustrations. But Up in the Air Muckfest, so this is the sequel to the Up in the Air book released in November 2020. So it's set a few weeks. This is the kids of Glenstown,
10: yeah.
9: Lost their curdy hurling final, and Muckfest is this famous festival that's been running in the town for the past 50 years. So what age group is it for, and what's the general story behind this?
10: The age group is probably in around your good 10-year-old, 11, 12, 13, that age. I have heard of younger kids, but maybe not every 9-year-old would be able to read it. And the story is really, I couldn't write the same book again. Like, you know, I got great feedback from the first one. It's your typical, we're going to win the county final, which we all dream about. But this one, like, I'd be bored writing the same thing again. I think kids would be bored, even if they don't realise it beforehand. So this is more like a few weeks later. Like, have you ever played in, like, street leagues at home, or parish league, we used to call it, where you're under 14 or under 12, you're picked into your separate teams in the village? Now, we did in Burslea. So, like, if you talk about intensity, like, you hate losing to your friend in training. Imagine if it's an actual match. So we had some rough times in our parish league. So it's based around that idea. Instead of working together, now it's more like civil war in Glenstown, where they all take on an identity, and you know, the thing I really want to do is, there's one more female dominated team in it, and that whole look at females in sport, gender in sport, and something that I really, really enjoy doing. But in the middle of that, like, it, I don't like to write just about hurling. Like, there's an awful lot about hurling in it, but there's also other challenges in it during the week of Muckfest.
9: That's the interesting, one of the interesting themes, because like it's written through the character perspective of Fitzy, this main character, but Lizzie, the female character, like we just spoke to Alex Kavanagh, the Shelburne player, and
10: heard her
9: like,
10: there, yeah.
9: You talk about playing with boys teams growing up, but that's one of the themes in this book, is that you're talking about Lizzie, this mostly girls team, and trying to deal with the reception from the local community, thinking, yes. Oh, they're not good enough, they're only girls.
10: Yes.
9: So that's a very interesting strand to the
10: I wouldn't claim to give it an answer, but I do think it's an interesting one in light of day, because I know a lot of Camogie and ladies football players, and their perspective is very, very interesting on it. And while I think the 2020 movement, I think it was absolutely unbelievable and phenomenal, and some people think maybe it was just a bit of a fad, but I think even at yourselves at News Talk doing a massive job at bringing ladies sport into the fore, that it has to be supported from everywhere. And I think even, number one, ladies themselves, the attendance at the games, you know, some of my friends would say there sometimes be more men at their female matches than women. So I think that's one aspect. The media themselves obviously are a lot more invested than they were, and I think it is going to a higher platform. The ladies football final is one of the biggest female events in the world. We have our Irish soccer team now going to the World Cup, so I think it's going from strength to strength. But it's just to look at it, and okay, we're looking at the men's game, but I really think it can go higher and higher. But look, I suppose are we only the last 10 or 15 years where it's been taken to another level. The coaching is getting better, the exposure is getting better, more sponsorship, and I think, you know, the sky's the limit really in Ireland.
12: I know his brother as well, he's a good mark in Hattenham, and he wants to appeal to as broad a range as possible, so like everyone in the country buy this book, like, you know.
10: Well, that would be ideal now, you know.
9: Yeah. More the better. It's funny that you've got the two pigs, the King and Queen Pig, mascots of the Muckfest, mentioned in the title, but Puck Fair elements to this?
10: Puck Fair element, of course. Puck Fair. Was that Puck Fair? I was wondering whether I could release it or not.
9: The pigs are locked up in this.
10: Well, the pigs now aren't up on a height. You know, they're not exposed to the hot weather. But I think, like, if we're talking about Ireland, like, I'll say I write about hurling there, but the couple of books I've written is more about Irish kids, Irish society, and what makes it special to me, and especially in a rural setting. Like, I'm very lucky to grow up in a lovely rural setting. And really, Muckfest is a festival day run, but it's more like a symbol of what makes every place special and different in Ireland. And I just think we're so unique, and we're so unique to have Gaelic games and all sports really, but Gaelic games especially. It just runs through us, and it's our medium to where we live, I find, like that. Sure, the first thing is, how are the team going, and how did the match go last day? And I just think it's so special every place, and definitely Puck Fair was a sort of a trigger, a sort of something that I wanted to explore. And, you know, I thought more of the pigs would be a nice little element of it, and there's a pig run at the start where the pigs are chasing them, and that's to decide who are the captains of the team, or the head pigs as we call them. So it's just my own little maybe a little, you know, different, but it's the way I was thinking about it, and just really enjoyed doing something a little bit, you know, off centre.
9: It's probably the type of book you would have wanted to read at that age.
10: Yeah, I suppose, look, Shane, the first book I spoke at length about my struggles when I was young, like when I was in maybe first class, I be coming home with 1 out of 10 of my spellings and 2 out of 10 of my spellings. So when I was young, the only thing I had, do you remember around the '90s, it was Match magazine and
12: I was the shoot man.
10: Yeah,
9: I was a match man, I have to say.
10: I was more shoot, I'd say.
9: Every Tuesday match came out and I'd read it back to front,
10: And the posters all over the wall and all that stuff. Yeah. The 4 pages and the 8 page posters. So that's all nostalgia to me, but back then I can't really remember much of the A stuff to read. So I think back then the soccer, you know, was very attractive. It was glorified, really, and I think it's very nice to have other things. And I know there's some other writers at the minute who have great sports books, GA books for youngsters as well. And I think if you can, like I see in school, I'm an English teacher, we try to get something, a book that can broaden their horizons, you know. But I think sometimes you need a bridge, something that they're already interested, that can already relate to. And then just getting them, you know, reading from there, get their literacy improved from there, and then we maybe can go on to broader topics. But I like something that can already bridge it, they can get their teeth into it straight away. And I think sport in Ireland is one of those things.
12: Totally.
9: For any teachers or parents watching who want to maybe get one for a younger audience, we've got this one, someone in the comments as well, Danny Mack straight away, it's a Hurley.
10: Oh,
9: this is cause, it's going to cause.
10: Go on, Danny.
9: Mayhem. But my first Hurley. So maybe talk to us about this one. This is a new one, illustrated by Tom Doyle, I should mention as well. But so this is for a younger age group?
10: Younger, yeah. I mean, look, if reading-wise, I mean, the reading isn't overly complicated in it, so you'd probably be saying reading-wise 6, 7, 8, but like I've been doing photo shoots and be giving it to my friends' kids now, and they're 3 and 4, and even the pitch is quite easy to
9: brilliant.
10: Look
9: like
10: through.
9: Some of the, not spoiler alert here for some of the pages, but like you can see some great illustrations. It's really well done for a young kid, I think.
10: Tom, you mentioned Tom there. Tom is Yellow Belly on, that's his handle, he's not a Yellow Belly, but he's that's his handle online on Instagram and Twitter, you know. I think it's only right to give Tom a mention because I went to him, I'd say, only about 3 months ago with this idea.
12: Brilliant.
10: And a script and a direction, and I kind of...
12: Sometimes speed is the mother of invention, just you got to do it.
10: Yeah,
12: just
10: got to go.
12: Don't overthink it, like, yeah.
10: Yeah, and I had loads of parents asking me the last time I had a book out about maybe something for the younger child, you know, and I think, you know, very validly, and just said, this time, God, I'll go for it, like, you know, probably he was pulling his hair out of me, I'm sure, that I wanted it so quick, but he did some job over a few week period. But the key is, Tom is like a hurling person, you know, so
12: he knows a hurl from a hurley,
10: and I think he's more of a hurl man in Wexford now, but he knows a hurl from a hurley. But I didn't have to go back to him too many times because he already knew, and this was even a new style for him, and he just took it on, and like I'm so happy with that, like, you know, I'm delighted to write the longer book and for the older kid, but I'd love to be an illustrator myself, I wish I had the talent, but he just, you know, he knocked it out of the park for me, and couldn't be happier with it.
9: This one, so just reading the description of this one, so Fitzy, Lizzie and Bones, the characters, going to get their first hurley, so they get up early, cycle to Old Neil's spooky workshop, meet Old Neil the hurley maker, and then see their first hurleys being made. But it's like Ollivander's wand shop in Harry Potter, where they go in, the three characters go in and get their mystical first wand, and wand chooses them. Does the hurl choose
10: the hurley?
9: We'll go with both, yeah.
10: But it is, you would often hear it referred to as your wand. You know what it is, and it's such a personal thing to people. Like, it's scary. Like, I don't really like people pick mine up because I know they're probably going to insult it, because everyone is so different. Like, I like a really feather light one. Whatever it is, weekends, I don't know what it is, or flicking as a back man, you have to flick in and, you know, try and get the ball. And then, but other guys prefer a thicker handle or a more timber, heavier head on it, heavier boss, or a flat handle or a round handle. So there's such a variation to it, and it's such a personal thing to people. And you know, if I picked it up and I didn't like something, you know, somebody might get sour about you not liking their hurley. So that is, you know, and that is the story behind it. But during it, like, I wanted it to be a story, all right, a journey for the kids in it, but also it's the practical element of showing them how a hurley is actually made. So it goes through in it that you have your different style, you know, Kilkenny might have a style, Tipperary style, Waterford style, you choose that first, and then you go into you know, you cut, you draw it out, then you cut it with the bandsaw, you plane it down, and then you finish it off. And that's kind of what I knew as growing up. Like the sound of a bandsaw to me is still so familiar. And you know, the sprinkle of sawdust in the air, I think it's magical enough. Like, I feel like it's magical going to the workshop. And to me, it's like if you could go to Santa's workshop. Like, that's the closest thing anyone could get to Santa's workshop, is going into a hurley workshop. And it's hopefully, like, the kids will, you know, see that too.
9: It's like Diagon Alley in Harry Potter, is the equivalent of Boris Ali and your sawdust covered factory in Tipperary. It's funny, one of those things, like, just the, in snooker, I know, like, a lot of snooker players have talked about the cue being an extension of their arm.
10: Yes.
9: Nearly. Like,
12: how can you tell the dancer from the dance?
9: Well, like, this is it. And I remember Stephen Hendry, his cue was damaged on a flight, I think. He put the flight in the undercarriage and he never played the same there. Like, this is kind of towards the end of his career anyway, but he just couldn't find a cue because he had that cue for all of his world title wins and that. So is it similar in hurling? Like, you have a hurling, if it's, or hurley, and it's part of you.
10: Oh, without doubt. They always, like, you couldn't use a new hurley really coming up to a match, like, especially a big match. I know a lot of guys, if they have a hurley, they're only using it in the match.
9: Like, okay.
10: So for training, different. Now, I had to be comfortable with mine, and, you know, often had a few tears after breaking and training, but it's certainly an extension of it. It's that weight, it's what suits your being. Like I, my hurleys are so light, like the under 15s I train pick it up and they find it light, you know. So I'm a grown adult, and it has to suit your position. We hear Sean Finn talking about it recently. He's cornerback, he uses a 37 or a 36. When he's centre back, he uses a 33.
12: Wow.
10: and I'd be the same. Like, I'd probably 34 and a half inch hurley, and I'd love to go smaller, it'd be easier to manage it, but the amount of times I've just hooked somebody by that much, I've just got that touch on the ball when I'm blocking somebody down. So my position, I can't afford. All the forwards can afford to have the smaller hurleys, you know.
9: It's tougher for your position.
10: Yeah, but even Ollie Canning, I think it was 06, he got his hurley taken at a press junket before the All-Ireland.
9: Jeez.
10: Like, it was nearly a nationwide hunt for it, like, you know.
12: One of the greats,
10: absolutely, yeah. Absolutely.
9: It's one of those things, yeah, you don't think about the significance on the importance of it until you hear an actual.
10: Well, that's true. I thought people would, but obviously, yeah, it looks like, oh, it's like a pair of boots or it's like whatever bit of equipment, like a helmet. But no, it's certainly special, and people can have them years. I definitely have my current Hurley since 2015, I'd say.
9: Right.
10: And hoping and praying that it doesn't break, but I think the Hurleys are going to outlast me playing hurling at this stage.
9: Hey, before we let you go, Paddy, we should ask about next season in Tipperary and how you feel. I mean, Liam Cahill, 3-year term in the summer to replace Colin Bonner. I mean, Limerick are just it's hard to see the end of their dominance, but I mean, there are teams catching up. How do you feel Tipperary are set in terms of closing that gap?
10: Yeah, I think it's a bit of an unknown at the minute, Shane, because probably last year, you know, it was a little lifeless. It was a little definitely inconsistent. But I think Liam going into it, it reminds me of 2008 when Liam Sheedy went in. We're at a little bit of a low ebb. There's not much expectation on Tipperary next year. I think, you know yourself, that brings motivation, that brings a lot of energy, that brings guys that are pretty angry playing. And Liam Cahill is quite a tough manager, and he has a great backroom team behind him as well. So I could see him actually doing quite well. I don't think any team, bar Limerick obviously, are an insurmountable challenge. I think they could give a challenge to any

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3: And it's been a very emotional year in the Tipperary Club Championship. And I know Kilrain McDonagh, who were the team playing against Dillon Quirk's club, Clonardy Rossmore, in that match, the fateful match where he lost his life. They went on to lift the Tipperary Senior Championship, first time in 37 years. It almost felt fateful that's what happened. And great images of the team standing and sitting in that spot in Seba Stadium, holding aloft the red helmet in tribute to him. Such an emotional time in Tipperary over the last while since that happened.
4: Yeah, it is. I suppose the whole championship has had the mark of Dillon Quirk on it. I just think the Kilrain lads really held themselves so well. You know, obviously I'll be at the funeral and that, but they were there as a team. They were there in huge support of Clonolty. And to think of him straight away after the match, after 37 years, because I know what that felt like. We were something similar when we won the county final, and your head is just gone, you know. But, you know, Liam O'Kelly, in fairness, as manager there, really drove the message of Dillon, that they were carrying Dillon as well with him. And again, Irish, it's such a unique thing in the GAA, in Irish sport, that we're so close. We're killing each other some of the time, but really at the end of the day, we're all for the one cause. And I thought it was very emotional. And even I know some of the Clonalty guys were up in Clochjordan, which is in Kilrain, there over the last few days, and a bond there, as they say themselves, there's a bond there that'll never ever be broken. And it's just, it is a lovely, lovely part of our game and our culture.
3: Yeah, hear, hear. Listen, Paddy, you've been great with your time. Thanks a million for coming up. For people, you know, whether it's teachers or parents or whatever, that want to get their hands on a copy of the book, you mentioned a website. Where else can people?
4: Yeah, well, it's all shops, in bookshops in Tipperary, really, and then I just do it online from my own website then, so that worked, you know.
3: That's
4: very,
3: Paddy
4: very well.
3: Stapleton.
4: paddystapleton.ie. yeah. And sure, look, it's actually out. I meant to say that. You know, this is very important. It's actually out today.
3: That's out today?
4: So, yeah, exclusive now for Off the Ball.
3: Oh,
4: so
3: brilliant.
4: Yeah, it's out today. All the bookshops in Tipperary, and say, get it online as well. And we've all the book, we've them two and the original one, and a couple of little treats on the website as well.
5: Sorted for what I, you know, that horrible Christmas present list. What am I going to get? Now yeah. I know, like.
3: Well, I'm going to get Paddy.
5: I'm going to be delighted.
3: I'm going to get Paddy to sign these as well, just to add a little bit of value to my ones.
4: Well, it could take value, I think, for my signature.
3: Not at all. Not at all. Paddy, thanks a million as always for coming into us. Paddy Stapleton there, of course, Boris Ali, and former Tipperary hurler as well.
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1: Yeah, you just have to be there.
2: You know, you had to be there.
3: It was just great to say, like, all right, I was there for that. You know what I mean?
1: You have to be there. I wish I wasn't there. You have to be there.
4: We're very excited. We've got Fionn Davenport with us. Fionn, how are you? Good morning.
5: Morning, Ger.
4: Hard to know exactly how to describe the life that you've lived.
5: Peripatetic existence.
4: There you go.
5: Yeah.
4: Bringing the big guns out straight away.
5: Ugh, the big words. Or pathetic existence.
4: No. Golf podcast extraordinaire. Seasoned travel writer.
5: Which is another way of saying I've been doing it for 30 plus years, so... It's all I've done. Oh, well. And, you know, besides.
4: And all the other stuff.
5: But the travel writing has been a consistent theme throughout my post-college life.
4: When are you going to write the memoir?
5: I've been asked this before. I don't know. When I get the time, I sometimes find, like, I have these fallow periods, and then I sit down and I'll go, oh, I could write about this, I could write about that, or this other. And then doubt creeps in, and I go, oh, nobody's really that interested in it. And then I might say it to a friend, they go, you know, you're crazy, you need to sit down, but, you know, you know that dedication required, I perhaps, I'm a little bit afraid of it, but I know... Yeah. That's what would be required.
6: Would you be comfortable about writing about literally anything else except yourself?
5: Yeah, I think so. I think removing myself as a travel writer who kind of came up into the business long before the internet or the influencer world, where, you know, for example, you have there's a lot of influencer travel people, experts, but they're the center of the travel story. And some of them do it extraordinarily well. Yeah. And it's all me in a place. Whereas the craft that I was brought up in, and I don't say one is better than the other. It was more, is it's like, you know, only put yourself in the story if you're immediately relevant to that story. Otherwise,
4: your experience might be if you came here.
5: Precisely.
4: And here's what my experience is.
5: And I think that's a hard habit to break for me. And so, and naturally, you know, I'm in my 50s now and I'm, even though my friends would laugh and go, Jesus, you never shut up talking about yourself. But I am uncomfortable, like writing specifically about myself. I think I can hear the voice of my father behind her. Which, for God's sake, there's way more interesting things than, you know, what you think about anything.
4: I don't know, Fionn, your life experience is pretty remarkable.
6: You would be interested in you if it wasn't you.
5: No. Sorry, I'm not trying to hide my light under a bush or anything like that. I think, for sure. I think that classic thing of, also, I want to, when I eventually sit down to write something, I want to be happy with it. I want to like it and not feel that I'm, you know, sometimes with work, and it happens with articles that I write, you know, submit an article, then you reread it in the paper or in the magazine or whatever, and you go, oh, I would have changed that. Oh, no, I don't like that paragraph now. Or, oh, no, I should have expressed that idea slightly better. And
6: Do you pace when you write? Do you stay seated?
5: I can pace. I can stay seated. There's a very good tip that I heard or I read from, you know, maybe Orwell or somebody else is that write out loud is a very good tip. Is like read out loud what you're writing so that you hear the cadence of it. You hear the way the sentence falls and rises. And that way you get a sense of pacing. You get a sense of, ooh, that's extraneous or that really doesn't belong there. Or that's a bit of information that could do better later on in the piece or so on and so forth.
4: I was at Blue Road, the Edna O'Brien documentary last night made by Sinead O'Shea, and there's just a line in it about Edna O'Brien talking about whether or not she was going to be any good. She didn't know, but she knew that if she was authentic and captured the stuff on the page, she'd find an audience. And I think if you just tell the story, you'll find an audience because there's so many different strands to it.
5: Yeah, there is, for sure. And some of the adventures that I've had are perhaps, you know, they're a little, I don't know, illegality comes into it. I mean, when I was younger and you know, wilder, there's some pretty extraordinary adventures if I sit back and look. And then sometimes I'm amazed that I was actually in those situations. Like, you know, I remember one time I was traveling through northern
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5: Saying norteamericanos, norteamericanos. We were like, no, irlandés, like they showed them the passports, and all they really wanted was money. Yeah. Just money for the cause, and that was fine. And so we gave them a few quid, and then they handed us some brochures in Spanish about, you know, etc. And we drove on, and we reached a kind of a government army checkpoint. Now, it's worth pointing out that the army at the time was underpaid, under-resourced, and feral in their behavior.
4: I was going to say, probably a bit more dangerous than the...
5: Way more dangerous.
4: The cause guerrillas.
5: Way more dangerous. Right. And what they did is, and what they were happy enough, and so we had a deck of playing cards. Ah, the days before the internet. We had a deck of playing cards that just happened to have, like, political figures on them at the time. So, like, I don't know, whoever, Brezhnev or whoever, you know. And all these different... And I remember these guys thinking, they were, like, looking at us with accusatory eyes, going, like, where do you get these from? And we're like, in my paltry Spanish going, no, they're just guards and guards. And then all of a sudden, tienes drogas. And I had read somewhere before going there is that they would happily plant drugs on you and then extort a massive amount of money under the threat of, like, we'll put you in prison.
4: Yeah.
5: And that was genuinely terrifying. And that took, and we were there for maybe half a day, like trying to negotiate our way out of it. And they wanted like hundreds and hundreds of dollars. And we didn't have that kind of money to spare. We were like on a tight budget. And I mean, eventually getting out of it, I think we might between us paid them $100, which was a bloody fortune at the time.
4: Yeah.
5: You know what I mean? Anyway.
6: But 32 years on, you, that probably still comes up in your head a lot, does it?
5: Yeah. I mean, there's lots of, that was, you know, there's, yeah, I don't know. I think oftentimes with travel is that the difference between going on holidays and really traveling, and particularly when you do that thing of, oh, I'm going to find myself, or I found, like when I was in college, the trip to India was the finding yourself trip. And I always kind of, I was always very dismissive of that notion. It felt very pretentious and, you know, and very middle class. Kind of, oh, I'm privileged. Going to find myself. Yeah. I'm going to find myself in the poverty of India or wherever. But what I did finally understand is that you challenge yourself to do things that, like, if a priori you'd say, I could never do that, or like, and it could be anything at all, is I could never try words in a foreign language that I don't know, or I could never travel on my own, or I could never find myself here or there, you know. And what you realize is when you are put in those situations, and that not only do you survive, but often you can thrive, that's finding yourself. That you realize, oh my God, I thought these were my limits, but I realize I can do these things. And oftentimes when I look back on the more kind of

0: exotic travel adventures that I've had, I didn't enjoy them in the moment. They were tough and they were hard and they were a little bit scary sometimes. And more often than not, lonely. As a travel writer, you travel alone an awful lot. I was terribly lonely in moments. And that loneliness or that fear or that discomfort forces you to take action to mitigate those feelings. But then when you return, in hindsight, the adventure becomes glorious and becomes exciting and interesting. And so oftentimes the relating of the thing becomes more of a happy thing than the actual experience of the thing itself.
1: Psychological Instagramming of the moment.
0: Okay, very good. Yeah, no, I must remember that for my book.
2: So that travel can only be enjoyed in hindsight because in the moment you're anxious about what's coming next.
0: I mean, sure. I mean, there is a point. I mean, I've also in difficulty, I've enjoyed it. I was in China, in Yunnan province in southwestern China in 1999. And I had spent maybe 6 weeks, more or less, on my own in a part of the world where nobody spoke English at all. And I certainly didn't speak Yunnanese. And, you know, and you're really left to kind of where the only communication you have is with people, like with hand gestures and like small words of Mandarin, mi fan, which is rice. And it really was. And after a while, it wears you down. And then trying to catch a lift from one town to another across the mountains and the van breaking down in the middle of the night. And you're just going like, I'm 100 million miles away from anywhere. Or I could be 80 miles away, but it doesn't matter. In the moment, you're like, I'm in the middle of nowhere. And these guys just like looking at you. And the actual engine had fallen through the bottom of the van. And these guys seemed, but after a couple of hours of them looking at it, smoking, they just lifted it up, took a piece of wood and just kind of propped the engine on and got it working again. And we drove the next town on. We drove to just what seemed to be like some kind of town meeting and a bunch of people. And they looked at me like I was an alien from another planet. And within 5 minutes, they'd given me food and they were kind of like pulling the hairs on my arms, you know? And I realized this is an extraordinary moment, even though 10 minutes ago I'm terrified of it. But this is one of the great moments. And now to answer your question is that in hindsight, I still remember that absolute moment when a bit of food, warm food is given to me and the smiles or that sense of like, here you go, you're all right. And you're like, oh man, this is so cool.
1: Yeah. Mm. But it feels there's in those scenarios that there's, this could go either way here.
0: You know, 100%. Or they could just rob me.
1: Yeah.
0: You know, I mean, sorry. And it's not like I generally.
1: The body would never be discovered.
0: Precisely. Yeah. I mean, I approach the world with a sense of optimism generally. You know, I mean, I'm cynical about over-friendliness and one should always be. It's just like, if you're outside the temples of Thailand and someone is like trying to be your best friend, believe me, he's not trying to be your best friend at all. But I generally would be very, I embrace the world. I think the world is, you know, generally an okay place despite all of the horrors that exist. But like in that moment, you're absolutely right. Is you're like, these two guys could just rob me. Like, I mean nothing to these guys. And they'd take my backpack, take my whatever. And I didn't have much of anything, but like whatever little money I had left and just leave me for dead. And then that was it.
2: Do you have to adopt an element of fatalism when you're traveling that much?
0: But as I said, like, you're fueled by optimism. You have to be, because otherwise, you'll never do the next thing otherwise, you know? Yeah.
1: When did you start travel writing?
0: Started travel writing. I left college in 1990. I finished my studies in 1993.
1: What did you do?
0: I did history.
1: Right.
0: And French. But then I went on to do a PhD program in history that I didn't complete. And then I moved to New York. In 1993, I got one of the Morrison visas. And I moved to New York. And a friend of mine, who an American guy who had been in, who'd done a year in college, and I went to Trinity, he had been working at Random House, and he told me that a job as a junior editor had opened up at Fodor's Travel Publications, you know, and he goes, look, you know, you need a job. And he goes, why not? And I went, I kind of.
1: Had you done any writing at that point?
0: Yeah, I had. I'd always done a bit of creative writing, but I spoofed that I was like the editor of my college magazine. Jerry,
1: I was the editor of the college magazine.
0: So you know exactly.
1: People like you spoofing who didn't do it. Ah,
0: I know. That's what I mean. It's just like, but at the time, like, how are you checking that? In the pre-internet days, who checked that?
1: No one checked anyway.
0: I got the job. I got the job, and the reason I got the job was is that, I mean, I spoke a couple of languages. I had lived abroad, and that's another thing. Part of my travel was my father worked abroad a lot, so we moved growing up. My mother's Italian. So I grew up in a multicultural household, speaking Italian, and those things really kind of were helpful, you know. So, and I remember the person who became my then boss, Karen Cure, said to me, she goes, yeah, you're a breath of fresh air to all these Ivy League folks that generally end up working in publishing. So that was that. So, and I did that for a couple of years as an editor, and I realized that I actually much preferred taking and writing the adventure than editing other people's versions.
2: Oh, yeah.
0: So I quit after a couple of years and started travel writing then. That was it.
2: I didn't want to get to This Is Your Life with you, but I was wondering where the travel bug came from. Was it like, I suppose a lot of people in Ireland had a yearning to get out at a certain time in history, but it wasn't necessarily necessity that drove you. It was an actual genuine, well, first of all, experience, and then wanting to do it.
0: Honest to God, is from the moment I was born, is that we would spend 3 months of the year in Italy. The summer was always spent in Italy with my grandmother and my uncles and my cousins. And so that was just a normal part of the yearly schedule. And
1: the hottest part of the summer in Italy.
0: It was beautiful.
1: Was it? What part?
0: Florence. So my mum is from Florence. So we would spend time in Tuscany. And then my great-grandfather, who lived until he died when I was 14. He lived in Rome. So we used to go down and visit him in Rome. And and then, as I said, so my dad worked for the government. So we would spend periods of time abroad. So when I was a little boy, we went to live in Argentina in the early 70s.
1: Wow.
0: And
2: are you there for the World Cup?
0: No, this is from 90. I lived there from 1971 to 1974.
1: Right.
0: I'm way older than you. And we came back. In fact, we moved back to Ireland just before the generals overthrew Isabelita Perón.
1: Wow.
0: Yeah, so it was literally months before that. And I have a photograph somewhere of my father who, as I said, worked for the government. So he had been in Chile a bunch of times, you know, the AJ, and had met Allende before Allende was overthrown and killed. And so there's a picture of my dad having a chat, laughs with Allende. And I've never asked him, what was the joke? And even if I did, he probably wouldn't remember. And then we lived in Switzerland for a year, and then we moved to New York again. And this is in 1978. I moved to New York again because of my dad's work. So that travel thing was always there. It never felt like something to us that was an aspiration beyond.
1: Yeah. You'd already done a lot of it.
0: Yeah. And so the idea of have boots, will travel. And that became
2: Does regularly traveling, especially over a long period of time, does it make you more patriotic?
0: I think one of the things that I have in my list, it speaks to this very point you're making. I think one of the more troubling or difficult or challenging ancillaries to having this peripatetic lifestyle where you're moving constantly and changing all the time is that a desperate yearning for a sense of home. And paradoxically, when we moved back to Ireland in 1983, early 1983, after 5.5 years in New York, you know, some of that formative schooling time had been done in a school in New York, and I spoke with an American accent, and I was, to all intents and purposes, a young American kid. And moving back to Northwest Dublin in 1983 was not the easiest for me. And integrating into, I went to a local community school that turned out to be just great, but that first 6 months to a year was really challenging. And what I became is my father was a patriotic man. My father worked for the government, and my father took that really to heart. He felt like he felt that sense of purpose really strongly. But for me, it was just like constantly being told, well, of course, home is Ireland, home is Ireland. And when I got back to Ireland in 1983, it felt like the most foreign place on earth to me. And I never had a superior attitude to that. On the contrary, I really struggled with that. So my sense of patriotism is odd. It's there for sure, but there's also, for what it's worth, is like that Ireland isn't the be all and end all. And I think that has always kind of, as much as I love the country and, but it has never fully, that sense of like, this is the greatest country on earth has never really been in my thinking.
2: As we make our way towards the list, where does golf come into all of this?
0: Golf was, I gave up drinking when I was 28 years old for, you know, health reasons. And, a bit like Alice Cooper, when he gave up drinking, a couple of days into it, he's like bored senseless. And someone, a friend of his, gave him a golf club and said, go out and chip some balls. And he realized that he enjoyed it to no end. Similar to that, with a friend of mine who also had given up drinking more or less around the same time. We were looking for something to do, and he had played golf as a kid. So he was like, you know what? I think I might take up golf. Why don't you come and play golf? And that was it. So started playing golf. And, you know, as a late 20s, early 30s year old, struggling my way to learning a golf swing. And, you know, 25, 20, nearly 30 years later. Yeah, still struggling, but enjoying it.
1: A better addiction.
0: A way better addiction. Yeah, for sure.
1: An addiction nonetheless.
0: Mm.
1: You want to start with the Wanamaker Mile in Madison Square Garden?
0: Yeah, so in 1983, I was still living in New York. It was coming towards the end of our time in New York, although I didn't know it then. And one of my best friends was a kid called Doug Torres, who lived in the building that I lived in. And his older brother, Ken, worked for CBS Sports. He was a cameraman for CBS Sports. And one day, out of the blue, he turns around to myself and Doug and he goes, hey, listen, we're doing the Wanamaker Mile at Madison Square Garden, the indoor mile, and he goes, do you want to come? And he goes, and one of your guys is like the hottest thing there is, you know? And so I was like, yeah. So I asked my dad about it. He goes, Eamon Coughlin. He goes, oh my God, Eamon Coughlin. He's like one of the greatest Irish sports persons of all time, you know, heir to Ronnie Delaney and really infused, you know, my sense of like, oh my God, an Irishman doing great things on a global stage. And I was very, very lucky enough to get a pass. Myself and Doug got passes to sit in the interior, in the inside of the track. Now, we were told to behave. And I remember the one thing we were told, in no uncertain terms, lean out and touch the runners. And I was like, okay.
1: It must have been tempting.
0: A little 15-year-old kid.
1: Don't press that red button.
0: Don't press that red button. A little 15, not even 15, I was still 14, and watching Eamon Coughlin run, and this idea of an Irishman doing great things on the global stage. And like, how many times had he won it? Did he win it seven times?
2: Seven. Now, you were at the fifth of his seven victories.
0: So he was the guy. Like, there was not like, he didn't come up the inside track and win unexpectedly. He was expected to win. He was the best indoor miler in the world at the time. And watching him run was a real experience. I felt so proud. I felt so proud as this kid, this Irish kid living in America, seeing an Irish man do great things on a global stage, on the American stage, in front of American audience, on American TV. It was awesome. It was.
1: And the Yanks loved him.
0: They absolutely adored him. I mean, he'd gone to Villanova. He, you know.
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0: Americans, this is slightly cliched and slightly simplistic, but they love winners.
1: Oh, but they're great celebrators.
0: And that was it. And so the big cheer, and I remember standing in the middle of the track and obviously keeping an eye on Ken, who was operating the camera and all of the palaver that was going on in the middle, but seeing I seem to remember he ran easily. It wasn't difficult.
2: Watch the highlights of it, chat. It was a nice Usain Bolt-like stroll at the very end.
0: It was like, I think it was like a foregone conclusion, but of course I didn't know that then, you know, it was like...
2: It was totally alien to, from Irish people to have a world-class athlete who knew it as well, who wore that confidence.
0: Absolutely, and my dad, oddly enough, my dad...

0: who was had been a bit of a track and field star when he was in college.
1: Oh, yeah.
0: Yeah. My dad, he was 100 yard dash champion, at collegiate level when he was, as I said, in college. And, but my dad was able to kind of inform my knowledge of what Coughlin meant.
2: Yeah.
0: And,
2: so what
0: and
2: time of the year is this? Sorry.
0: February.
2: Okay. So before he goes and wins the world championship.
0: Yes.
2: Like kind of peak Coughlin.
0: Yeah. It's winter time because we dominance. Moved. We yeah. moved back to Ireland in April of that year.
3: Yeah. It's a big year for you, yeah, because two entries on your list are 1983. It's the year you moved back to Ireland.
0: Yeah.
3: The same as 10 years later, 93 is huge for you because you moved back to New York and that's the Guatemala incident as well.
0: Yeah.
3: Yeah.
0: Yeah.
3: Year's ending three.
0: Well, yeah, maybe. But yeah, so that was it. And so that was the, so that was a big deal. And that thing of then moving back to Ireland, as I said, was quite traumatic in that a kid trying to, and you guys know, it's like you're 14, you're 15 years old, is it's like you're in the full throes of like hormonal change and the world is scary. Yeah. And so you can take.
2: What part of Dublin did you move back to?
0: Blanchardstown.
2: Right.
0: Yeah. So it's where I was from and born and bred there, but really didn't feel I belonged. I had no sense of it because we'd left when I was 9.
2: And did you come back to an all boys school?
0: No, I went to a community school, right. So boys, girls school, I think my parents were like, they thought about sending me momentarily to King's Hospital, which I think at the time, do they have school on Saturdays? And my mother's like, you must be mad. Like, that's just insane. And, then someone had said, oh yeah, no. The Cumann Community School in Clonsilla had an excellent reputation. So I went there. My brother and I both went there. And, you know, I mean, as I said, the first 6 months to a year were really tough. But once I settled in, then
2: I presume they just called you the Yank the whole time.
0: Yeah, or made fun of my accent. Hey, Fionn. And it was like, oh my God.
2: Yeah.
0: And all you were as a 15-year-old, you just... What can you do? So you just, you take it. It makes me laugh now, but I was so ashamed of this for years. I was always an okay mimic. So I adopted as strong a Dublin accent as I could. how are you there? All right. Trying to really kind of fit in, and it was awful.
2: But you do what
0: you do to survive. And I didn't. I wanted to be noticed for good things, not for bad things. Yeah. But unfortunately, a kid, you don't get to decide those things. Other boys decide for you.
2: We've totally butchered this. It's 9:30, and you have to go at 9:30.
0: Well, we can hold on for a bit,
2: or we could do a part two if you were of a mind and have to go at some point in the future. Roddy Collins is the only other person we've offered a part two to fill in.
0: I'm happy to go on if you have to. Do we have to?
2: We've got four more to do.
0: Yeah, okay, let's do them.
3: Okay, great.
2: The Ireland football final is the game of shame. You're obviously a true blue dub on the hill.
0: Born and bred in the hill, Jerry. You know what I mean? And my friend Gary O'Gorman, who lived on the road, on my road. I lived in a cul-de-sac in Blanchardstown. So he says to me, do you want to go see the All-Ireland final? And of course, as you're a boy desperately trying to kind of re-establish his Dublin bona fides, it's like, of course I want to go. So Dublin go. I had no idea really at the time. You know, I think had Dublin kind of stumbled their way to the All-Ireland. I mean, they'd done okay.
3: They narrowly beat Cork in a replay.
0: Yeah. So
3: the replay was the Parky Queeve.
0: So there was no sense that, you know, we didn't know who was going to win and et cetera, et cetera. And I went and we went in the hill and I don't remember much of the game itself. And I remember one of the sendings off. I remember Brian Mullins' sending off.
3: Yeah.
0: And as it happened, Brian Mullins' nephew had become friends with my brother, Ronan Whelan. And so in the years since, I got to meet Brian Mullins, who was a gent of a man, like one of the nicest guys. And, had he swung his arm back and like
3: a lot of, I think it was all four sendings off were off the bat incidents.
0: Yeah.
3: Yeah.
0: I mean, maybe Kieran Duff like did definitely when you, like, I mean, probably that was. I thought the when the Dublin and the Galway player were both sent off for like fighting.
3: Yeah. Miála Hara, I was listening back last night, couldn't compute what was happening.
0: Yeah,
3: because back then the refs didn't have cards, like, so you're just reliant on his arm movements.
0: But so I remember the Brian Mullins sending off and not the others, for the simple reason is that I am not a tall man and I was not a tall boy. And the hill was crushed and the movement of people up and down the hill. And I suffer a tiny bit with claustrophobia. And like, and so it's like, you know, I'm in the armpit of many a Dublin fan. And I remember feeling distinctly uncomfortable there and straining up, standing on my tippy toes to try and get a view of what was happening on the pitch. And, but at the same time going, I am part of something. The Hill is an important part of Dublin Gaelic football or Dublin Gaelic in general. And I have to be here. But frankly, I didn't enjoy it very much. At all.
3: It looks so intense watching
0: it.
3: And it was four seasons in a day as well, wasn't it? It was like gale, force, winds, and rain.
0: Yeah, so I think.
3: And finished in sun.
0: That's right. Yeah. Actually, yeah, because I remember walking out of Croke Park, soaking wet, but like in the sunshine.
3: Yeah.
0: But it was brutal. The first half was horrific.
2: Finishes 110 to 18.
0: 18.
2: Classic.
0: Yeah.
2: 71,000 at it though, so, and, you know, not, so nearly 72,000. I'm sure the capacity was about 50.
0: But the thing is I tried looking at a photograph to prep for this. It's like, was there a spill out in front of the hill? Like, or was there loads of people?
3: During the game?
0: No.
3: Or just after?
0: Just generally. During the game.
3: Yeah.
0: Like, it seemed like...
2: There's definitely those games where a random guard is trying to hold back a sea of humanity.
0: Yeah.
3: Yeah.
2: And they're just on the pitch, and they're sitting on the pitch.
0: And I remember just not feeling scared or anything, just uncomfortable and just like struggling to breathe and see but I do remember when Mullins was sent off, the Hill was not happy about this at all, but at the time, so you'll find that an awful, I'm a huge sports fan and I love football, but one of the things, the hallmarks of my memories is I don't remember the games, a lot of games themselves. Like the, you know, the cut and thrust, like, you know.
2: Is that John Giles' photographic memory for...
0: Or McIntyre. Dave McIntyre, who has this like amazing ability to recall, like, and then he passed it inside to such, and you're like, what?
3: He'll be listening.
0: I don't remember a lot of games, even the ones that I watched with great intensity.
3: Well, that's this segment, actually. That's what you had to be there has become. Like, the game is just almost a tool, like a flat device to actually talk what we're talking about, really.
0: But I do remember that sense of being a part of a cheering Dublin crowd, leaving the ground and making my way into Phibsborough to get the bus back out to Blanchardstown. And just that sense of, I belong. This is the next step in my re-establishing my Dublin identity. And I felt really happy.
3: Yeah.
0: And Gary and I walking up the road, and it was all like kind of cheering and with the Dublin scarves. And oh, weirdly enough, the better part of it was when we eventually got home and kicking the ball around on the road.
2: Yeah.
0: That was lovely.
3: Yeah. Yeah,
0: that was
3: yeah.
0: good fun. And there was a sense of just elation about it all.
3: Barney Rock scored 1-6 that day. And his goal is really memorable because it's unusual. It's a mistake by the Galway goalkeeper. Yeah. And he scores from, it's like 40 yards out, but it bounces in. And that game features heavily in reading in the years for 1983. More so than other All-Ireland finals that they showed throughout the years, because it's so memorable.
2: Off, yeah. Yeah. The Dirty Dozen.
0: Or the 12 Apostles.
3: Yeah.
0: Chair, you know, what do you think it is? If you look at it.
2: Well, obviously, the 12 Apostles is the Dubs fans, and the Dirty Dozen is everybody who's outside of Dub. I grew up outside of Dub.
0: You're a Kildare man, so.
2: But to your point about Brian Mullins, like a gentle giant when you meet him afterwards, but obviously, they did what they had to do to win. And, football's changed, probably for the better.
0: Mm. Yeah, for sure.
2: That sense of belonging, did that continue?
0: Yeah.
2: Was that the beginning of you feeling that again, or?
0: You'd love to think that often life is messier than that, isn't it? You'd love to think that was more than anything was just, so when I'd moved home, just by the way the age was, I was technically supposed to go into third year and do my inter, so what was then the intercert. But like the principal thought, like, well, no, you can't have him going into an intercert program in the last 4 months of it. So what they did is they put me into fifth year. So already I was with boys that were a year and a half older than me, and that was an uncomfortable experience. Is when I was held back, and when I, so the following year when I got into my actual class stream with kids my own age, that's when that sense of belonging. And in fact, I made friends then that I still have to this day, like a group of five lads that 40 years later are still like, I count as my closest friends.
2: Yeah, well, that's great. So that works out. And it's funny how the sport is somewhat involved, but even just a tangential sense of this is what's possible as opposed to being the solution. Because we often look for nice, neat little bows and oh, that. This is that, and then that equals that. But the World Cup in 1990 is next on your list.
0: So I, sorry, when I said earlier, I finished in 91. I finished my undergrad degree in 1990. And the whole thing was, I was going to reward my year of study with a trip to the World Cup in Italy, my mother's home country. It was going to be, this was going to be. And so me and four friends flew to Italy and, three of the lads, actually, because I'd gone to spend time with my grandmother, three of the lads had flown to Sicily and gone to see the Ireland game in Sicily and then moved on to Cagliari. And I only joined them for the game in Romania, the Romania game in Genoa, which was amazing. And you might remember is that this is like in the shadow of, this is post Heysel. So Heysel was what, five years, 85? So this is 5 years later. So there was a real sense about British fans.
2: Mm-hmm. Like, similar to the World Cup, it was talked about a lot.
0: Yeah. And so, and even though 88 had been a roaring success for Ireland, etc. And it's funny, I was going to put down, Ireland, England at Stuttgart, but I couldn't get to the game. Mm. I couldn't get a ticket.
2: I was in Munich though.
0: I'm
2: Munich.
0: Yeah. I was in Munich and,
3: You were nearly Doxer.
0: Nearly Johnson, yeah. So, but anyway, but the Italian authorities, what they've done is they weren't selling any alcohol for 24 hours before the games in Italy. And it was a way of kind of mitigating any potential violence. But in Genoa, that rule went out the window.
2: Right.
0: Yeah. Oh yeah, there was loads of places. And so, like, I remember the Irish fans jumping into the fountain before the game in the middle of Genoa. And, but the sense of excitement. But the Genoa match was terrible.
2: Yeah.
0: It was awful. Yeah. None of it was fun. There was no enjoyment in it. And terrific. Frankly, I'm amazed that Romania didn't batter us.
2: I mean, they did. The XG must be like 15.
0: Yeah, it was insane. And like, but like, there was no enjoyment. And even still, this is like nobody, like, I don't know any Irish fan that we spoke to that actually looked at the penalties. Like, you're just turning away going, this is horrendous. I hate all of this.
3: Yeah.
0: But the Italy, the quarterfinal game against Italy, that was one of the great moments of national pride that I've ever felt.
3: Right.
0: Like real inherent pride. So we were all in the stadium and I think we were in the neutral, I don't know, or we were in with neutral fans. But because I speak Italian, so the Carabinieri who are tasked with like monitoring, and there's a whole division of them, I only discovered this on the night, that do football. There's a whole kind of division within the police, the Italian police, that do football matches. And the 80s, there's a lot of violence in football, or, you know, roughness and toughness. And the Carabinieri, when he discovered, he was thrilled to discover that I was half Italian, half Irish, and he loved that idea. So he's chatting away to me. And I have a photograph of, that he took of my friends and I, like, in the stadium, like, but he said to me, he goes, and I say this not at all to just like blow smoke, you're the best fans in all my years of covering football. You're the best fans I've ever known. You're fun and you're excited and you're into it. And we had just lost. So he was like, you know, he had the generosity of spirit. Yeah. But what I loved, I mean, look.
2: Big Woody had been battering you. Stop being so happy.
0: Yeah. I mean, like ultimately, and I will confess this, I was in a win-win. You know, Ireland won, great, great moment. Yeah. But really, if I was a betting man, I'd be like, Italy are favourites to win this World Cup. Yeah. So I want Italy. And the 82 World Cup, which I'd not gone to, obviously, but I'd been in Italy for that summer, is again one of the great moments of my life. But so you know, and I thought, but we were brilliant.
2: There's a kind of freedom. compare and contrast between how we played in the game where there's so much on the line, the nil-all, versus, especially after we go 1-0 down.
0: Yeah.
2: We start to play some football.
3: There's Niall Quinn has a good chance, I think. And he's the header.
2: Yeah, and Paul McGrath scores a beautiful, beautiful goal.
0: That yeah.
2: Would have been.
0: Didn't John Sheridan hit the bar? No, did he hit the bar?
2: No, that's the, John Sheridan hits the bar in, 94 in the nil-all. Against Norway.
0: Yes. You see, there, and that really speaks to the things. I don't remember the trust of the game as much. I remember Scalacci's goal, but like...
2: John, you have to go. I know you definitely have to go. You've been incredibly good with your time, right? But the Ireland-Italy Giant Stadium game, is that a different...
0: That's a different experience. Yeah.
2: Because it's obviously not in Italy. And
0: it's not in Italy, and we were good. Holy moly, we were good. And, like, you know what? And we deserve, like, we didn't deserve to beat Italy in 1990. I don't think. It would have been great.
2: Yeah.
0: But in 94, we deserved it. And, but here's the one memory I do have is, and afterwards, everyone, and we say it, that was the Paul McGrath game. Paul McGrath. I don't remember Paul McGrath being the standout player of that team. He was great and he made a couple of vital interceptions on Baggio. But like I thought Roy Keane was unbelievable in that game. Like he bossed midfield. Like absolutely brilliant. I thought the team generally just were brilliant.
3: Phil Babb was great that game.
0: Phil Babb was brilliant.
3: And Jason McAteer came on and was brilliant.
0: Yeah.
3: Yeah.
2: Nutmegs Baldini.
0: Huh?
2: He nutmegs Baldini.
0: Yeah.
2: You have to go. You've been great with your time, and I don't want to get you in trouble. But thanks a million, Fionn.
0: You're very welcome.
2: We might do your secondary list at some point in the future. If you
0: sure,
3: yeah, yeah.
0: Absolutely. My Michael Jordan return from
2: Michael Jordan. Anybody who's seen Michael Jordan, he always makes the list. There's never
3: that's very like, true. It's 37 points in 41 minutes.
0: In 41 bloody minutes, hell. And this is 3 weeks after he had come back out of retirement after he played for the White Sox. And
3: yeah,
0: it was amazing. That was amazing.
2: Fionn, that was brilliant. Thanks so much.
0: Thanks, lads.
1: You have to be there. Off the Ball, Sports Radio.
2: We are here at the BYD North Dublin dealership today with thanks to BYD, biggest car brand that you've never heard of, and they're the official e-mobility partner of UEFA Euro 2024. I don't know about you, but I got this kind of bit of sadness when I saw the decal on the side of the car going, this is as close as we're actually going to get to the Euros. It's a very beautiful cars. 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BYD's three 100% electric vehicles, the BYD Atto 3, that is the one at the back, the BYD Dolphin and the BYD Seal are all available to test drive at BYD dealerships nationwide. We are not the entertainment this evening. We've got really properly good quality entertainment coming your way. The ghost of David Myler is here, his jersey and boots. A little bit of an issue with the propeller jet coming from Manchester and a bit of wind, so he's on his way. Clinton did make it. His ferry took an extra hour and a half, so please give it up, ladies and gentlemen, for Clinton Morrison.
4: Hello, mate.
2: We did have a great joke lined up about Clinton and David having the connection of both having gone to major tournaments and played the same number of minutes as myself and Owen, but we've ruined it now that Myler's not here.
4: I blame Mick for that. I should have been on the pitch. Definitely would have scored a penalty. That's how confident I was.
2: Oh yeah, I forgot about that.
4: Yeah.
2: Even for the last 15 minutes, just stick you on.
4: Yeah. Great times, though, great times.
5: Was it David Connolly?
4: Yeah, he brought on Dave, which, yeah, no one was happy about that. Everyone wanted Clinton on. Shouldn't say that, should I really, but I tell the truth.
2: Were you a good tournament? Were you a good tournament attendee? Did you like being at the tournament? Even though you weren't in the team, were you actually okay?
4: Yeah, I understood. Listen, when you got players like Damien Duff and Robbie Keane starting up front, sometimes you hold your hand up, and then you've got someone like Big Quinny, who was ready to come off the bench and cause problems. Our squad was fantastic. It's one of the best squads ever. So I kind of knew my situation when I was going. I was a 21-year-old going to the World Cup. I was living my dreams. I was there for 6 weeks. I knew what it was about. Everyone would tell you what I'm like as an individual. I'm bubbly. I'm the loudest. I was just there to have loads of banter. Obviously, I wanted to get on the pitch and play, but I respected Mick's decision because the squad of players that we had were fantastic.
2: And of course, nothing happened at that World Cup in any way that might have brought the mood down at all.
4: No, nothing. Nothing at all. The World Cup was good. As I said, I think if we do have the main man there, I think we do beat Spain and we go further in the tournament. But these things happen.
5: No, they don't. It turns out these things happen. They don't. That's literally the biggest thing that's ever happened in Irish sport ever.
4: Yeah, you're not wrong. It was a big, it was a massive occasion, but Roy is Roy. Roy's not going to change. Roy's got an opinion and he has the right to have opinion. He's one of the best players to ever wear that green jersey. He's a fantastic individual and he's a good guy as well. I still see him now where we work at Sky and he's still as moody as ever. And he's always telling me, stop telling stories about him because they're all lies, but they're not lies. I just tell the truth. Roy Keane is Roy Keane and me and him got on ever so well. So I would never have a bad word to say about him.
5: What's the one story do you think that you tell that allows him to react like that, that accuse you of lying and not telling the truth?
4: Oh, that's because of Saipan, because I tell you how it is. I was there. Do you want me to tell you it now? Or you want me to warm it up? Because we only just started. So it's a good story, because I literally know I was I was here. Steve Finnan was there and Roy Keane was there. So I know the story. I know where it went, but maybe I should warm everyone up and wait for Dave to get here because I know everyone's excited about that. But it depends. If you want me to tell you now, I'll tell you now. But
5: what do you think? Do we need a little bit
4: of... Or do you want to wait till Dave? You want to go straight into
5: straight
4: it?
5: Straight in, no kissing.
4: All right. So this is crazy. Literally, Roy had met Mick and said, basically, beforehand, he wanted things done properly. Because never, when we went to Ireland and stuff like that, even when the players were traveling, we're at the back and the delegates are at the front. And Roy's like, that can't happen. We're the ones playing football. And I remember once when we were flying, he got us changed and we sat in first class and we all started singing, there's only one Roy Keane, because that's how big he was as a person. But he met Mick and he said he wanted things done properly, which is fair enough. He did want it done properly. So we get to this training base and I looked at the pitch and I said, nah, lads, he's not going to be happy about this. This is horrendous. There's loads of bubbles here. It felt like the fire engine were out there hosing the pitch before we got out there. So it was that bubbly. So I said, he ain't going to... And then the kit doesn't come. It gets lost. I said, nah, the training kit's gone. So by this time, his head's gone. He's already saying... So we do a training session and Paki Bon has already took the goalkeepers, Shea Given, Dean Kiley, and I think maybe Alan Kelly. So there's someone. And they've all gone and they're doing the goalie work. So they've already worked. It's hot out there. So we're doing our training session. And then... we want to play a game at the end. Mick says, oh, we're playing a game, but there's no goalies. Oh, my word. He went into one. Started effing and blinding and going mad. And I was like, nah, he's lost the plot, lad. And then he's ripped his top off and he's squared up to Paki Bonner and he's squared up to all the goalkeepers and says, you should be out there. I want things done properly. So he's gone back to the hotel and he's already in his head, I'm going. So everyone's having to convince him to stay. Mick Byrne, brilliant comedian. Everyone would know Mick Byrne. He's like a physio, but he's not the physio. He's just a comedian to keep us all going and stuff. He's got special hands, though. So if you do have any tightness, you can always get the tightness out of it. He's special like that. So, and then I remember the day of it because we were down. There was a little beach there, and it was me and Roy, and we were talking, and we were having a chat for about an hour, a good chat. And I always used to want to get into his head about stuff like that. So we had a chat. We were speaking about football, and then we went into the dinner. And when we've gone into the dinner, into the dining room, should I wait?
5: Well, no, keep going.
4: All right, we'll give him a round of applause in a minute and hammer him for being late. But so yeah, we went into the dining room, and we have our dinner and stuff like that. And every time we have a dinner, we have the sing songs. Obviously, I start the sing songs because I know all the songs so brilliantly. We have sing song, and then all of a sudden, Mick comes in. And he's got the piece of paper because he didn't want no one to do an interview, no one. But Roy's already done an interview. He's like going mad. And if he just waited 2 days, we went to Chibo, the best facilities ever, best pitches ever, and he would have been perfect. But by then he's gone. He's on one at the moment. And then they're arguing. He comes up to it. So Mick could do it in a better way. I don't think he should pull Roy in front of the players. I know he's the manager, but there's certain players you can't really go toe-to-toe with. And he kind of went toe-to-toe with him. And then he just said to him, they were going, throwing insults at each other. And then he just basically said to him, I'm not swearing because I don't want to swear because there's women in there. But he said, you're a rubbish player. But he said it in a different way. And you're a bad manager. But he said it in a different way. So he said, you had the worst first touch I've ever seen. So I was like, wow. I looked and said, wow, you're talking to the manager like that. So he just went in, they were going, and they were like coming to an head. And I think someone got in the middle of them, the experienced ones like Steve Staunton, now Quinn, Gary Kelly got in. And then Roy's going, go on, Mick, make a decision. I'd like, Mick, don't say this. I know you want to, but don't say it, please. And he's like, yeah, go home. And as you see, 2 days later, I was back in Manchester walking his dog with his horrendous Theodora tracksuit with no care in the world. But we still wanted him back, and we did think that we would come back. We didn't know what was going on back here where everyone was getting involved to try and get him back. But it would have been brilliant. But it kind of galvanized the squad. It galvanized the squad, but with Roy there, we definitely beat Spain because I just think we had tired legs and tired minds, and with his quality, but he's a great guy. I followed everything he did in training. Like, I'll tell you a quick one where I used to say, everyone was scared to sit with him at dinner. I don't know why they're scared. I'm not scared, but there was always a spare seat. So I said, let me sit next to him. Roy would eat his, like his fruit salad.

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3: Probably not.
4: I probably didn't. Well, I know I didn't, because I know when we finished, I was dancing on Michael Flatley's limo. So anyway, let's move on.
3: No, hang on. Go back to that bit. That was a really good question in a minute, but before that.
4: We ended the tournament, and obviously everyone was disappointed when we got knocked out. And then Michael Flatley was there, and I was like, okay, that is the famous Michael Flatley. So me and Gary, we're out with them all evening and we're having fun. Obviously, I don't drink, so everyone else is drinking. So everyone's crazy off their head and that. And then all of a sudden, Gary Kelly goes, oh, let's get on his limo. So we start doing the Irish dance on top of the... And I was fantastic at it because I learned a lot. I learned how to play Gaelic, hurling, and do Irish dancing while I was there for the 6 weeks. So that's what made me 100% Irish, and I still got the passport, so...
3: Right, this is a very good opportunity to bring us in David Myler, ladies and gentlemen, please.
4: All right, mate.
3: All right. All right. Well-timed arrival at the far post, David. Oh, nice, easy journey over.
5: Well, it wasn't as bad as his. I didn't know you're scared of flying.
4: No, why does everyone think that? I'm not scared of flying. I don't mind flying. I'm going to Portugal in 3 weeks. It's just I've got something on tomorrow. I don't like propellers. I'm not going on propellers.
6: He got a ferry to Saipan.
5: Yeah, it was a long, eventful day. Yeah, but I'm here now, so...
3: We didn't intend to talk about Roy Keane at the start. It just came up. It's a very Irish thing. We're all sitting around, all having a good time, and then somebody... What about Roy? Roy signed you as well for Sunderland.
5: He did. Yeah. I have to be careful what I say.
3: You don't.
5: No, look, I've a very good relationship with Roy. I still speak to him. But obviously as a young kid I was playing with Cork City, and I think it was Johnny Fallon Sr. Was at a game and said to Roy, look, there's a young kid playing in Cork, and then I went over to Sunderland, trained with the first team, and then Roy signed me, and then it wasn't long after. Then I'd say he got sacked maybe 6-7 months. And then obviously he was with Martin in, what was it, when did they come in? Just after 14. So then had him again as assistant manager. So, yeah.
3: Had you made your Ireland debut before they became, or did they get
5: yes.
3: you into the hat?
5: Yeah. Yeah. Martin was actually manager, weirdly enough, of Sunderland when I got my first official call up. I was called up back in 2010, but then I did my knee, so I was out injured. But then when I kind of rehabilitated and got back in, it was in 2012 under Trapattoni I got called in. So that was my first game was Old Man, if you remember, Craven Cottage.
3: We played Old Man a million times.
5: I have a few caps against Old Man. Yeah.
3: What was Roy's role in your career then as a midfielder from Cork? I guess it's hard not to be compared to him the whole time, but like that's, you know, very unfair on everybody, it turns out.
5: No, but you can't. You could never compare me to Roy. I don't think you can compare anyone to Roy. It's the one that you two do a lot of. It's like we've had Robbie as well, and people are quick to go, well, this the next Robbie Keane, and there's not going to be someone else like Robbie. You look at the young forwards we've got now, certainly with Evan, you're hoping he goes on and has an incredible career with Ireland, but he's not Robbie Keane. So I was never really compared to Roy. I always picked Roy's brains on what I could do better. Roy wasn't afraid to tell me an honest truth. There was many a time where, look, I'll give you an example. I picked up an injury on a Monday morning in training. We were playing on a Tuesday evening at Hull. So Roy'd obviously come over to watch the Irish lads. There would have been myself, Brady, Quinny and McShane were playing. But I was injured. And obviously you usually have to report 90 minutes before a game. But when you're injured, you can kind of get there an hour before. You might have to do a few things. But as I parked, I see this brand new spanking Bentley Jeep. I'm thinking, oh, who owns this? And they're reading a paper. And they just put the paper down.

0: Tony Roy. And he's got out of the car, in the middle of the car park. This must have been probably, a quarter eight kickoff. It must be about half six, quarter seven. He's going, I've driven all this fucking way to watch you play, and you're not even playing. I was like, well, I didn't know you were coming. It's usually word would feed down Roy was at the game because you can't really go anywhere. But there's been many a time where I've taken an earful off him.
1: Even when you're injured. Especially when you're injured.
0: Yeah. Oh. You must have gotten a bit off him, Clinton.
2: All the time, yeah. But listen, but it was quite good because I got on well with him. But I remember when we had a little square and you first come into the square, you're having a little keyboard. But he's firing the ball from 5 yards and he's like, well, you better control that. I was like, well, you're wrapping it into me. How am I meant to control that from 5 yards? He's like, well, when I wrap it into Dwight, you're Andy Cole. I said, they're at Man United. I'm not Dwight, you're Andy Cole. Well, he said, well, you better get to that standard or you won't be here. I was like, uh-oh. Do you know what I mean? So,
0: but I think that was the biggest thing with Roy. Like, everyone who's ever watched Ireland or Manchester United play, you know how good of a player he was.
2: Yeah.
0: But in Roy's mind, he thinks he's not that good.
2: Mm.
0: He always thinks, like, other players were better than him and he had to prove himself, and he couldn't understand. Like, he was like, oh, I worked at it. Like, you can work at it. You can do it.
3: What you've just said, Clinton, right? I've read repeatedly a certain group of Irish journalists write about how the players would complain that Roy would pass the ball at them too hard. And I always felt like that was a gap in our mindset.
2: Yeah.
3: That, like, somebody miscontrols it and Roy's testing them and they haven't passed the test and it's his fault. I always felt like maybe the fault is not with the person who's passing the ball hard, it's with the person who, do you know what I mean?
2: No.
3: But there was a group of people like, oh, Roy is trouble. He passed the ball too hard at players in training. How can we put up with this?
2: I don't know why the journalists are writing that. They just want to make a headline about Roy. He set standards, as Dave said. If he's fizzing the ball into you, I'd rather him fizz the ball into my feet so then I can control it and I don't have to fight the defender instead of you bobbling it in, and then I've got to fight the defender and concentrate on my first touch. He set standards. I don't think he gets appreciated as much as he should do. I think us as players know how good he is because he sets standards. As I said, I remember the first time I went into the Ireland squad and he was training and he came and his shorts were up here and his socks here and he had them horrendous Theodora boots, who I didn't like because everyone had bright colour boots. And I looked and said, is this the guy from Man United? Wow. After about 5-10 minutes, he was a different level. He's one of the best. And the training went up here. And I'll be honest, one of the best players who ever played for Ireland, Damien Duff, was always scared. He always just said to Mick, don't put me on Roy's team. I was like, why do you not want to be on there? You're one of the best. He's like, nah, you just have a go at me. If I lose the ball, I said, Duffer, you're better than that. And that's one of the best he's ever played. So that's the standards that Roy Keane had. The only one who was all right with him, who used to give it back, is Robbie. But Robbie's Robbie, as Dave said. He can handle himself. So
4: It's a fascinating one. Like, I mean, when you look at that era of Irish footballers, obviously phenomenal, and I sometimes think that, I guess we're talking a lot about him right now given what he's doing with Shelburne, but Damien Duff has kind of captured that part of our hearts that we used to focus on Roy Keane quite a lot. Every conversation has to be about Damien Duff nowadays. That's a really interesting insight about him not having the full belief to go toe-to-toe with Roy. Or is that just a Roy thing rather than a Damien Duff?
2: That's just a Roy thing. I think everyone's like that. I think everyone's like just respected Roy. Roy came in like that. Listen, people would say something bad, as Robbie would say stuff. Shay Given, the more senior ones would say something. And people just left Roy. But Duffer was kind of with the younger ones that came in, and he was with us and he used to come and say it, but I was like, your ability is second to none. No one can tell you how to play football, but he respected him, but he was a sensational player. And obviously, as you say, he's doing well in the coaching now, so long may it continue.
4: Who was the person in terms of the playing group, David, that set the standard when Roy and Martin O'Neill were in charge?
0: Still Roy? No, look, Seamus is big on it. I was kind of lucky when I started coming in, you, John O'Shea, Glenn Whelan, Shea Given, like Richie Dunn was just kind of fizzling out at that point. But you had a lot of lads who were like experienced pros, probably didn't have the same character. Like Robbie was obviously there. He was still captain at the time. But they were never too hard on us, but they kind of said, well, this is the level and this is where we want to be. And that's a main reason, if you look at that period, certainly when Martin took over, like how we ended up getting to, Euro 2016, was kind of say the manager, Roy, and then the players, instilling that confidence and belief in the players and dragging them up to a standard to be able to achieve what we achieved.
4: So obviously for your team, Roy is the best midfielder of that generation. In your generation, who was the best midfielder for Ireland?
2: David.
0: Who else? No, I wasn't.
2: I'm telling you.
0: Do you know what? Like, at that time, I'd had, like, Glenn Whelan, Keith Andrews would have been the two mainstay. That would have been coming towards the end of Keith's Ireland career. But for me, James McCarthy was the one.
4: Right.
0: I think when you look at the midfielders we've had since Roy, I personally believe James is the best. Now, I know Glenn, Keith have been incredible servants and they've had, like, you know, wonderful Ireland careers. But James was the one, if he could have stayed fit longer, and been able to, you know, like if you look at some of his performances throughout the campaign of Euro 2016, even his Euros, he was excellent.
2: Yeah.
0: I'd seen him at under 19, under 21. When I first broke in, say to the 21s, they were like, well, there's this young boy coming. And I'm just kind of going, I'm still young here, but James is incredible.
4: And underrated.
0: Very underrated. Probably because of his personality. He was a very shy lad, never really did interviews, kind of more did his talking on the pitch. That's the way James always was.
3: That's really interesting, because he is one of those footballers who's, most Irish footballers, for various reasons, tend to be late bloomers, apart from the few, like obviously Robbie Keane at 17, banging in goals for Wolves. But James McCarthy, I think, had played like 150 games by the time he was 21 or 22, and it really told at the end of his career, you know, when he was still filling into his man strength. He was playing against men for Hamilton, getting kicked, I presume, by hardened pros in the SPL. And you think, oh, that's great experience. But actually, you know, it would have been better for him to go to a big club and sit and learn his trade, maybe until he's 19, 20, 21, because he really was very good and never gets mentioned by... you're actually the first person I've heard talk about him in a long time.
0: Yeah, James, for me, was brilliant. Like, could do everything. He could get goals. You look at that time when he left Hamilton, he went to Wigan under Martinez. He was one of the best young midfielders in the Premier League. Like, I don't know, is it an Irish thing? They don't really tend to talk about us too much in over there, unless you're Evan and you're scoring a lot of goals in the Premier League, but they don't tend to give the young lads as much praise as they do the English ones.
3: Let's talk a little bit about that campaign, because you captained the team a load in the build-up to in that qualifying campaign to get...
0: After. I captained us coming up to World Cup qualifiers.
3: Okay.
0: As I imagine some of you there with the Denmark game. Yeah.
3: We were going to leave the Denmark game for a few minutes.
0: Ah, might as well there. I'm here all night.
3: That qualifying campaign is brilliant though, because it's a series of really scrappy wins at a time when the team's confidence might not have been very high. So sometimes maybe unexpected, that whole campaign. What's your standout from that?
0: Probably the Germany away. Like going over to Gelsenkirchen, like we just come off beating Gibraltar, which was relatively straightforward. I think it was 7-0. I think Robbie got a hat trick in 25 minutes, as Robbie does. And you kind of, you know, you're going from one extreme to the next extreme where you're kind of going, well, we're playing the World Cup champions here in their backyard. And we had a mix and match 11. I ended up playing right back. And it's just like, these are unbelievable. And then you think of the performance we put in. David Ford was magnificent in goal. Obviously, Shazy scoring on his 100 cap. It was just one of those moments. And like, even for me, it's crazy because like, you think it, whatever the attendance was, 45, 55,000. I still can see my mum and dad.
3: Oh, wow.
0: As I walk off and like, my dad's crying, like, think, like, this is unbelievable. And I remember he had to leave the game and drive straight back to Amsterdam for a flight home in the morning because he'd work. And he said, like, we have a famous saying that he said the car drove itself. Like, it was unbelievable. So that was the real big standout. Obviously, I know beating Germany here, but it was kind of, that game was just massive. It gave us incredible belief.
3: The BYD drives itself as well. You have to keep your hands on the steering wheel, though. What was it about that performance that stands out for you, though? And when did you find out you were going to be playing?
0: Well, I played it. I knew Seamus was injured. And then you kind of look around and we had Cyrus Christie. Obviously, he was young coming into the team. And I had played against Gibraltar, so I thought...
5: At right back.
0: Right. So I thought maybe Martin was kind of going, let's give him 90 minutes here and see who he gets on. And then all of a sudden you're playing against Germany. Like at one point, I think the Germans piled onto the right, like our right-hand side there, left-hand side. There's about five of them running around me. like, let's take the piss out of this fella.
3: It's a good German side. Kroos, Müller, that kind of...
0: Götze, how it is, Boateng... Podolski, yeah, they're a very good team. Yeah. Look, they won the World Cup in 14, so it's a World Cup winning team.
3: So immediately from the equaliser, from that point forward, that team has belief that actually something special is going to happen with the group.
0: Yeah, because I'm just trying to think. I think it was we had lost to Scotland, didn't we, at Celtic Park a few months. You'd have to check that. But that was a real kick in the teeth because you knew you were kind of Germany were going to should be clear of us, and then we're kind of battling out with Scotland. And I think we ended up drawing as well with Scotland at home. So it was the Germany games with the 4 points we got from that were massive. And obviously you get the playoff. We all remember that.
3: And then being part of the team, in and out of the team, and then going to the tournament. We made a great joke when you weren't here earlier on that I'm not going to repeat for everybody. Me and Owen played the same number of minutes at tournaments as you two.
0: Yeah. Well, I... Yeah. I thought I should have got a cap for when Brady scored because I was that far on the pitch. Yeah. God's honest truth. I look back on it. After the qualifying campaign, obviously then you go back, you return to your club. Clinton will tell you, whenever that comes up, you're just so desperate to make, you know, the 23-man squad.
5: Yeah.
0: That's the big push. You want to be in the squad. You felt, if you've contributed, obviously, you feel. I remember sitting down, I could give you 19, 20 names straight away that were gone. And then the spots that I felt were up for grabs were like myself, Darren Gibson, Harry Arthur, Stephen Quinn. He ain't going to take the four of us. Mm. And then you could probably toss in term of the goalkeeper. If you remember, Kieran Westwood hadn't played much. He left 40 out and he brought Westy, right? So I knew it was kind of a toss-up. And if you remember, we played Belarus and Cork on the Monday, right? I was with Hull because we had the playoff final on the Saturday. But we played the Netherlands on the Friday. And I was a bit torn whether or not I thought, would Harry Arthur go or not? And then we were all kind of thinking, Harry's played really well in the back end for Bournemouth, so Harry's gone. And then I was kind of going, well, it's down then, me, Quinny and Gibbo. So you have one spot from the last three. So Harry picked up an injury after the game. I think he was man of the match against the Netherlands. He picked up an injury. We played the playoff final. We'd won. We flew over. That was even surreal because I think about it, like I only played about 20 minutes in the playoff final. We'd won that on the Saturday night, had a few drinks, but in the back of my mind, I was thinking, well, Euro 16's around the corner, can't really drink too much. I'm going to have to fly. So I flew to Cork on the Sunday morning. I ended up playing against Belarus on the Monday.
5: Ooh.
0: It was absolutely terrible.
3: that Belarus game, everybody's like, oh my God, we are shit at football again. What happened?
0: I think there was just so many of us were on edge. If you look at the 11 he played, he started, it was kind of an opportunity for Boyswell, who wants to go? And even I don't know if many people have spoken about this, but obviously the game ends, we're all in the change room after. Nobody knows who's going to Paris or France. Nobody knows who's going. And we know that we're flying out in the morning. So it's one of those, it's like, so we're all sitting in the change room. We've all been changed and we're all sitting there like kids in a classroom. And then I think it was Steve Guppy walked in and just called out certain individuals one at a time and they were told they weren't going. And then the manager came in and called out the 23-man squad. So then I was like, fuck it, I'm in. I remember my dad was outside and he said, what an incredible couple of days. But the part was, I was so desperate to make 23 that when I got there, I actually just lifted as a fan.
3: Right.
0: And
3: do you regret that now? Or do you think that you could have been more pushy when you got there?
0: I should have. Like, if you look at it, certainly with the Sweden team, he picks his team for the first game, we get the draw, brilliant. Once we went to the Belgian game and that happens, the manager's going to change something here.
3: We got beaten 3-0, if anybody doesn't remember, the second game by Belgium.
0: 4-0. Cullum?
3: 3.
0: 3, yeah.
3: Okay.
0: You
3: know, the Oracle, yeah.
0: Yeah. So you know the manager's going to make changes, but in my mind, I was just, it's only when I kind of look back and reflect, do I regret it? if I regret anything, it's when I did my knee with the tackle I made. So I'm not going to regret that. It is one thing that, obviously I went as a player, but I never played. I think it was me and Cyrus, the only outfield players who didn't play. So like the manager still used like 18, 19 players.
2: Yeah.
0: It is tough, but look at what an incredible experience.
4: Do you think O'Neill saw something different in you after that? Like he gives you the captaincy eventually. What was different about you, do you think, after that competition?
0: I don't know. I think I'll put it down to probably the way I played, the way I trained. I was never the flashiest of players. I gave everything I had. You kind of knew, with me, I think you knew what you were getting. I was probably limited, and you look at the creativity in certain midfielders. I didn't have those defense-splitting passes, but what you saw is what you got, and I think you could hang your heart on me.
4: When you think about the 2018 qualification campaign, then what's the main emotion about that? Or is there a particular moment that you attach to the heartbreak? Obviously, you brought up Denmark yourself there a moment ago, but is that actually the moment, like that there is the Georgia game in qualification that could have potentially avoided all playoffs in the first place?
0: Was that the Georgia home?
4: Away, I think, away. In Tbilisi, was it 1-1?
0: Yeah. Just trying to refresh my mind on all of them.
4: No, yeah. You've been 1-0 in...
0: What a surreal 4 weeks for me, obviously, playing against Wales, captaining us against Wales, the anthem before, like, even though it's them, I still think that was magical. Beating them, you get the playoff, we get Denmark, we go away to Copenhagen, we get a result, and you come home, and you get pumped. There's no other way to put it. Mm. To be that close, you know, and it's heartbreaking. To be like off the end of the October against Wales, winning, getting the playoff, and then the following month where it's all said and done.
3: The 10 minutes before they start to pump us are 10 of the best minutes I've ever had in the Aviva. The atmosphere was unbelievable, and everybody really thought that we were going to do it. And then Christian Eriksen scores a hat-trick, and, you know, that was the end of that dream. Do you believe, though, that actually that setback helped you later on, that like not playing in the tournament was a kind of penny drop moment for you, and you go back and you become a better player as a result of it? Or is it that was happening anyway in the background?
0: I think it was after, when you reflect on it.
3: Right.
0: Obviously it was a surreal experience for me, even though I didn't play. But like when I came back, it was like I was desperate to get there.
3: Yeah.
0: Get there again and actually play, whether that be a Euros or a World Cup. And then obviously Seamus is obviously a good friend of mine. Seamus had broken his leg. So then I kind of taken on I suppose Martin had given me the responsibility of being captain in the games I played. I was captain. So I was desperate to get us to a World Cup for him as well, so that he could lead us out. But look, it wasn't to be.
3: Clinton, you're 21 when you go to the World Cup, but you made that point earlier on. Is that like a springboard for you in the rest of your career, or again, because it was like a period that was separate and you didn't get to experience it on the field, that you couldn't really lean on that? Or what was that like? What was the benefit?
2: No, there's a big benefit, because I can come back and no one can say they've been to a World Cup. So if anyone tries to disrespect you about football, I just say, well, even though I didn't play, I've been to a World Cup. You lot have not been to a World Cup, so don't talk to me about football at the end of the day if you're going to be a bit disrespectful. But as I said, like Dave, I took it, the experience. The players that were there were unbelievable players. As I said, the likes of Steve Staunton. We had some of the best right backs ever. Like, we had Gary Kelly, we had Steve Finnan, we had Stephen Carr, and sometimes Moaney, who always starts moaning, Jason McAteer, who probably played further up, Trigger, as everyone would call him. And I'm just thinking to myself, I look at those three right backs, I'm thinking, Steve Finnan, Gary Kelly, Stephen Carr, who do you put in there? They're all fantastic players. So the experience kind of go with those experienced players were brilliant. And I just remember going away, having trips, doing finishing practice with the likes of Robbie Keane, Quinny, even though Quinny's knees and backs were gone, he was still out there and he's finishing. You put the ball in the box. So for me, it was a learning experience. I wanted to play. Obviously, you want to play, but you're still around so much top players that you're just learning every day. And I learned every day under some brilliant players there. So that time, for me, for Ireland personally, I think it was a good time.
4: Obviously, that doesn't happen unless you actually get the call up in the first place. And I do wonder sometimes how central Mick McCarthy as an individual is to getting you to play for the Republic of Ireland. Sometimes you read it as if he discovers your Irish connection. How true is that?
2: Yeah, to be fair, it's funny, isn't it? Because everyone asks me now, even to this day, how the hell did you play for Ireland, Claire? Look how you speak and everything. Your boy from London, I said, listen, you got to be clever. I just have a Guinness and it works out. No, I didn't really. I never did that. It worked out when I was young and I was playing as a youth team player. I said to Taff, who was Mick McCarthy's assistant, Ian Evans, I've got Irish in me. He just looked at me and laughed, like he didn't believe me. Obviously, I'm a youngster and I'm just talking and he thinks, all right. So I said, leave it down, years down the line. I went back and I said, I can play for Ireland, you know, you don't believe me. And he's like, oh, you actually can play for Ireland. And then I got the call up for the England under 21s. And then I had the decision because obviously my nan's Irish and her dream was she wants her grandson to go and play for Ireland. So I said, all right. Said to my agent, mix it up and meet with my agent. So we went and met him. Problem is, my agent's so dumb. He set the meeting for something like 12:30. Still training at 12:30. Mick waited 2 hours and he said, let me tell you something. When we got there, he went ballistic at my agent. He said, your international career was nearly over. How can you have me sitting there waiting for 2 hours? I said, well, blame the agent. So he blamed the agent and he just sold it to me. But listen, I'll be honest with you. Coming to play, because you're not from Ireland and you're not born and bred in Ireland. Coming to play for Ireland, I was so nervous. And as soon as I got onto that pitch and made my debut against Croatia, and the fans start singing and going mad when I've scored the goal and come on the pitch and a big round of applause. It's the best feeling ever. These are the best set of fans I've ever played for, without a shadow of a doubt. And the love they show me, even when I still come over to Ireland now, is fantastic. I bought into it and they bought into me, so it was brilliant.
4: So how insistent was your grandmother about playing for Ireland?
2: Oh, God rest her. So she was buzzing. Even though she doesn't know which way the ball's going or where they should be shooting, she'd be like just saying, just go and play for Ireland. As soon as I said it to her, I said to my grandma, I've got a chance to go and play for Ireland. She was buzzing. And then the problem is, though, you get loads of aunts, uncles, cousins come out of the woodwork and all want tickets for the games. And I can't get everyone tickets. But it was the best. It was the best choice I made, without a shadow of a doubt, declaring to play for Ireland.
4: Yeah, but good shout by your grandmother. When I've heard you on interviews in the past, Clinton, your grandmother's a really important part of your life. Your mother's a really important part of your life in terms of getting you to the next level as well.
2: My two kids and my wife now are a very important part, but I didn't have them back then. But the two people in my grandmother and my mum, my mum in particular, like, I wouldn't be the person I am today without my mum. Where we grew up and stuff like that, I know to do sob stories, but where we grew up, it was hard. I could have easily gone down the wrong direction and been doing stuff I couldn't, but I had a mum that was disciplined and told me, you want to concentrate on football. She wouldn't let me out till I was 18 years of age. And to this day, I respect her. And I just respect her. And I've got a lot of love for her. And I wouldn't be the person I am today. So, as I say, I owe her a lot. And that's why when I'm doing interviews, I always big up my mum. Because without my mum, I wouldn't be the person I am today.
4: She obviously... She obviously identified that you had talent. She didn't just have this sort of emotional connection to her son and say he's the best thing. She probably knew that.
2: No, basically, we didn't have no car, so we were traveling. When I was at Tottenham as a youngster, we traveled around and used to have to get free buses and two trains. And she was like, I'm not wasting all my money traveling around all the country and you don't make it as a professional. As soon as you make it as a professional, I want a new car and a new house. Not really. No, she just believed in me and said, that's what my dream, that's what I wanted to do. And she believed in me and she just pushed me. And I said, as a single parent, for what she did, I respect her.
4: High stakes for her as well. It's what she like on the sideline when she's watching both through these.
2: She's too much. Everyone will tell you in London about what Miss Morrison is like. She talks too much. She thinks she knows the game. She's shouting at me. Even when I scored 2 goals, she's saying you should have scored 4 goals. I said, what can you do? So she's my biggest critic, but I respect her at the end of the day.
4: That element of having a really important parent in your life, David, I think you touched on it earlier on. You've name-checked your dad a couple of times. Like, there's a lot of different things you could ask here, but I do wonder how much was that in your mind when you were really reaching those heights, especially with Ireland, where it's like, I'm going to make this guy really proud, or I know what he's going to feel like when I do these sorts of things.
6: Yeah, proud with my dad is a tough word to come by. Mm. 6 times in my life he's told me, and he's probably watching this tomorrow, maybe even now. 6 times, he knows. Premier League debut, international debut, captained Ireland, got married, 2 kids were born. 6 times.
7: You can't be giving it out too easy now, David, otherwise.
6: No. My wife goes mad at me because I won't say anything. I'm like, I had to earn it. I was very lucky. Obviously, my dad played hurling. Won All-Ireland with Cork, was very successful. He's gone on, he's coached, and he's won a lot of stuff. it was very difficult at a young age because, look, I had natural talent. I was probably 10 times the hurler I was, you know, soccer player. Like his dream was for me to go and win an All-Ireland Cork. I would have loved to have done that if I could have. There was even a point where I did turn and say, should I retire at 28, 29 and try and go back and play hurling? And how long would it take me to get up to inter-county level? Like in terms of my hurling ability, I can still play now, like, but the fitness isn't there. But it was tough. There was even times, you know, at 12, 13 where, you know, he was hard on me. But I look back on him, as Clinton touched on there with his own mother. He was my biggest fan, but also my biggest critic. And he pushed me, and without that pushing, I wouldn't have gone on to achieve what I achieved. So I am thankful for that.
4: Did he push back much?
6: No, you didn't push back in my house. You get an almighty belt. Now, there's only one time, and it's crazy. I got in trouble in school, and I got a couple of days off for getting in trouble. So he said to me I was banned from playing football at the weekend. But I was playing with Cove Ramblers at the time. So Saturday morning I used to play under 15 at 11 o'clock. Then I'd play under 17 at 2 o'clock. On a Sunday I'd play 11 o'clock and 2 o'clock with the 16s and 18s. So I had four games in a weekend. But he told me on the Saturday he was up the country somewhere playing in a hurling tournament, coaching a hurling tournament. So he said, you're not allowed to leave the house, you're grounded. But then obviously I felt I had a responsibility to my team. So I said to myself, I'll wait till he goes. So if any of you are familiar with Cork, obviously I live in Douglas, but you can get the ferry passage across. So Cullum knows where we live. Cullum is around the corner from me. But I ran from my house to the ferry, which is about 4.5 miles, got in the ferry, which is only about, I don't know, 6-7 minutes across. And I ran up to St. Coleman's Park, which is another 3 miles. So I ran 7 miles, gone and played two games, got someone to drop me back to the ferry, got the ferry back and ran home. I managed to get home before he got home, made sure the house was tidy. And he said, I hope you've not left the house. And I said, no, I hadn't. Now, what he didn't realize was in the games, the under 15 game, I got a hat trick, and under 17 game, I got a hat trick, right? So I'd never told him. But then every Thursday they used to write a little article up of schoolboys football, and it said Myler steals the show with double hat trick. And I swear to you, he gave me the biggest bollocking. And it was only about 6 years ago. He was over visiting, and we were sitting down having a pint, and he went, I'll never forget that time when I picked up the paper, and he said, you're a real man, you.
2: I said, quality.
6: 15 years ago? I said, at any point? He said, no, I couldn't let in. I had to let you know that I was in charge. But that was, he was tough on me, but in a really good way. I think I've got my own young kids, and it's certainly changed since I was a kid.
3: Well, that was my question. Has it influenced you as a parent to be different?
6: Yes.
3: Would you like to drive your kids to become professional athletes? Is that something, or is there a different way that you think you could do that now, knowing everything you know, having done your badges and all, and working with younger players? Do you think there's a different way now that you can actually get people to play and have the same drive that you had?
6: No, because I use my own too. Like, don't get me wrong, my boy's 5, he's still figuring it all out, like what he wants to play. My daughter's 8. She's a very good swimmer. She's a very good netballer. She's a very good footballer. But I can't. My thing is, I'm your father first, and I love you regardless if you win or lose. But I say to her, if you want to improve, you want to get better, one, you've got to practice. You want to practice, you come to me any time and we'll do it. I ain't going to make you do it. So there's been times where she'll want to go for a run. There's times when she wants to go practice her netball, but it has to come from her because she's not me. Like, I can't say, come on, we're going in the garden, we're going through this, because she'll lose the enjoyment of it. Whereas I probably deep down, one, needed it and two, wanted it when I was younger. And then it came with time where he then said, right, you need to do A, B, C if you're going to progress. Whereas my thing is kind of, you have to want to do it yourself. I ain't going to force you to do it. I'll help you, but it's got to come from within.
3: It's a real tricky balance, isn't it? Because, you know, you look at the Andre Agassi story, the Steffi Graf story, they've obviously ended up together, but I'm not sure they're very close with their parents. And yet, and Tiger Woods and his dad sounds like, you know, not a very nice person. And yet I don't think Tiger Woods would change his life now, even though it meant the fracture of the relationship with his...
6: That's the big example is the three people, well, I should say four, the Williams sisters, Floyd Mayweather and Tiger have all been told what to do since the age of three. They've all gone on to be the best in the world at their individual sports. Is that the right way? Is it not? Who knows?
2: Good point.
3: Yeah, I guess you need a lot of talent as well, which that's why I was never a victim of Tiger parenting.
4: What about you, Clinton? Has your mother's impact on you in a very different way changed how you would parent?
2: Yeah, my kids are big now. I know I don't look like it, but yeah, I've got an 18-year-old and a 17-year-old that will be 17 at the end of this month. But they're both very good footballers. But the 18-year-old was in an academy. He was in Forest Academy. They still ring me up until this day now. I remember it. He was there from under-9s to under-15s, and he came home and he's like, I don't want to play football no more. I don't enjoy it. I looked and said to my missus, are you being serious? He's like, yeah, I don't enjoy it. I don't have a time to be a child. I'm there 4 days a week and then I play on the weekend. And he's such a... he scored goals. He was top goal scorer and they still caught. And inside I was gutted. But first and foremost, as Dave said, I got to be a parent. I can't be a pushy parent. It's hurting me, but I got to respect my son. At the end of the day, he says he doesn't want to play football. Even now, sometimes we'll have a conversation. He goes, I think I want to play again, Dad. I said, well, it's never too late. You're 18, but you're going to have to do it the hard way. He's like, yeah. And then he's like, nah, I can't be bothered. And, you know, so... It's a difficult where the younger one now has loads of clubs coming to watch him and want to take him. And he decides, oh, I don't want to do it. And I was like, well, why don't you want to do it? He's like, because I've seen what he's like. But I said, you're two different kids. So then you have to be a parent. But that's where I get the wife and the wife sorts it out. And I just watch on the sideline. Don't shout. Say well done. And then, but you can't help but saying stuff. If he's made a mistake, he looks at me and I'm like, no, that's not good enough, mate. And then he goes, oh, and then I go, all right, what? But in the drive on the way home in the car, I'll speak to him and we'll talk there. I won't shout on the pitch. I'll speak to him. But now he's got a chance. And one day, hopefully, he puts on that green jersey.
3: I was going to say.
2: Oh, they're 100% yeah. Ireland. Yeah, no shadow of a doubt. No, in my house, Irish, mate. They got the Irish passports already.
6: I've got that problem.
8: Get in there.
9: That's what I pay you for.
8: I think conceit and arrogance is part of a man's makeup. Perhaps I've got too much.
10: I believe in a different concept of football to Don.
11: We don't play in the clouds. If God wanted us to play football in the clouds, he'd put grass there.
10: And that might mean, you know, aiming for utopia, and it might mean being a little bit stupid. But that is the way I am.
12: And if anything is going to win second division this season, it's character. And I've got it.
13: How do you react when someone, you know, from your playing staff comes and says, boss, I think you're doing this wrongly?
14: Good. Well, I ask him which way he thinks it should be done. And then we talk about it for 20 minutes. And then we decide I was right.
15: Oh, you are a bloody disgrace! For missing the target from there, you want bloody shooting!
16: We get in too much of that. And I suggest you shut up and show more football.
17: Happiness comes with insight.
18: I'm a little bit of an idealist.
19: I'm a good socialist.
18: I do believe in fairies.
19: I'm a good dad.
18: And that is my, you know, outlook.
19: I'm happy.
20: Okay, smash it.
19: Give us a kiss.
21: Off the ball, breakfast.
22: Chris Bond.
23: Oh, you're kidding me.
24: San Antonio Spurs.
22: Damn it.
25: Are you joking me?
23: Is that right?
25: I know.
23: Is that right?
24: Tottenham and Aston Villa.
23: Hey! Oh! Oh! He's trying to cheat and you're trying to let him.
26: Lads, if that's the way it's going to go now, there's no point in us being here, really. We're not going to do it seriously.
27: Yes, welcome along to the shoutiest segment on a multitude of platforms. It's the scintillating, stupefying Splendido, and once again, crappy quiz. Almost every week, although we're on a pretty good run lately, we pick three OTB cranks off the scrap heap of trivia and pit them against each other in a quiz of sporting factoids in the middle of the week, as it is these days, and not the end. Now, we are under time constraints, unusually for the crappy quiz today. We need to be out of this studio pretty soon. So let me very quickly and without fanfare introduce you to today's purveyors of sporting eejitry. Our first contestant is the conciliary, Owen Shane. Hey. Our second contestant is Richie, in for Tom Dunn McCormick. Hey. And our final contestant is David the Fountain Wilson. Welcome, folks.
0: Thanks, Mick. Thank you very much, Mick.
1: Good day, Mick.
27: Yeah. If I had to write intros for you, it would have delayed us even further and rushed the quiz on even more. So,
0: fair enough.
27: Apologies for
1: Let's get cracking.
27: Yeah. Yes. Anyway, we'll get on. We'll skip the preambles and get to round one. We can talk in the middle, I suppose. You know, yeah. This week is the audio round once again. I'm going to give you each a famous piece of commentary. You need to give me the two teams involved, which is very easy and less straightforward, perhaps, the year it took place. Owen, you are up first. Have a listen.
4: Rush. Barnes. Still John Barnes. Collymore closing in. Liverpool lead in stoppage time.
1: Look at Pussy, he's given away.
4: Kevin Keegan hangs his head. He's devastated. What an incredible finish to an incredible night's football.
0: So it's Liverpool versus Newcastle.
27: It is, yeah. Again, the easy part.
0: And then I just need to give you the year, is it?
27: Yes.
0: I actually can't remember. It's either 1994 or 1996. I'm going to say 1996.
27: Ding. Correct. 1996, yeah. It is. As Liverpool, Newcastle bottled the title with a 4-3 loss in the most famous Premier League game of all time. Richie, you're up next. I've skipped all the long parts now, so I think we can relax into this a little bit now. Your question is...
4: Stephen O'Neill has him back for Tyrone. Seeking out Owen Mulligan. Mulligan out in front. Christie out of the game. Mulligan, they've got to work a score from this. Owen Mulligan, option to his left. Still Mulligan! Mulligan! What a goal! That is one of the great goals we've seen at Croke Park. Magic Mulligan.
27: Just give a bull a bust to Darren Maloney. I think that might be Dara's finest moment. It's unbelievable.
1: It's up there. It's Tyrone in Dublin.
27: It sure is.
1: I'm going to take a stab at the year and say 06.
0: Does it get passed over?
27: It doesn't get passed over, but do you want to just give your answer anyway?
0: It's 2005.
27: It is 2005.
1: Becky, yeah. Anyway.
27: One year off.
0: It's at the game, yeah.
27: Yeah. Yeah. Unbelievable goal. Unbelievable game. I was at the first game. It wasn't as eventful, even though it was a draw. Right. David, here's your one.
4: News just coming through on that. Terry injured in the first half, remember. This is O'Driscoll! It's gone through! Oh, it's going! O'Driscoll for the post! Brian O'Driscoll! Oh, you beauty! That is incredible!
5: They call him God. Well, I reckon he's a better player than that. What a try!
0: Stuart Barnes and Mike Harrison, brilliant. Lions versus Australia 2001.
27: There you go. Yeah.
0: Very good.
27: I know these were quite easy, but.
1: Here's the thing, right? Do I get at least a point for that?
27: No, of course.
1: Well, can you give them two for getting both parts of the question?
27: In fairness, naming the teams was utterly pointless. Like, I mean, Tyrone were mentioned in your one. Like, it's.
1: Teams is plural.
27: Look, okay, what's the difference?
1: You say that.
27: But they'll still have one more point than you. And you're only playing against them. Your actual total at the end is irrelevant.
1: Or I could have half a point and they'd have 1 point.
27: No, that would confuse
1: see?
27: The situation.
1: So I'm giving you the easy out here.
27: No, the easy out is to give you 0 points because you didn't answer the question correctly.
1: That's a hate crime.
0: Liverpool were mentioned in the first clip. Was yeah. Throw mentioned second clip, but no Lions or Australia mentioned in the third clip. So
7: that's sure. Very impressive, yeah.
27: Yeah, so. Well done. Yeah.
1: You don't get an extra point for that.
27: Stuart Barnes was on with us recently and tried to say what he said in that commentary, which was something about they call him Bod. And it made me think, did he not mean to say God there? Did he get confused as to what Brian, this was early in Brian O'Driscoll's career, did he keep hearing him referred to as Bod and thought they were saying God?
7: Yeah, it
27: kind of ruins that, which is one of my favourite ever pieces of commentary, if that's the case.
7: It did throw me off the scent there a little bit. I was like, it's a bit early for people to be calling Bod God 2001.
27: Yeah.
1: What's that been your favourite misheard lyrics to 087-9180-180? Bit of hackneyed radio there for you, Michael.
27: There you go. I love misheard lyrics. It's one of my favourite things. Okay, we get to round two. Fastest finger first round. Old-fashioned Wikipedia round. Everybody's favourite, especially the contestants. I'm going to give you five players. Basically, this will always be in the quiz if Arthur's not on. Because it's always a good even round when he's not here. I'm going to give you five players. List the clubs they've played with in order, according to their Wikipedia page. Loans are optional. To guess, you must shout your quappy quiz nickname, which is
1: it's the
27: Consigliere in for Tom Dunn. And we've gone back to the fountain for David. Oh, you're too old to be a boy wonder, I think.
0: Oh, yeah, that's true. Was that the last one?
27: I think so, yeah.
0: Embarrassed to have the last quiz, to be fair.
27: Just boy.
0: Yeah, I'm barely even at that anymore.
27: David, the boy, Wilson. Davey boy. Right, okay. You one guess per club mentioned. And your first one is this. This player started his professional career with Bayer Leverkusen.
1: In for Tom Dunn. Is it Michael Ballack?
27: No, it is not.
7: Consigliere. No, I skip.
0: The Fountain.
27: Owen loves this quiz so much.
0: Oliver Neuville.
27: Oh, good guess. Imagine if it was. If we're getting Oliver Neuville on the first guess, we may as well just call it a day. Okay, he then moved to LA Galaxy.
0: The Fountain.
27: Yeah.
0: Landon Donovan.
27: The Fountain. That's why they call him a fountain.
7: That's good.
27: LA Galaxy, while there, loan spells with Bayern Munich and two loan spells with Everton.
0: Yeah.
27: He then had a career break and then re-signed for LA Galaxy, then moved to Lyon and finished his career playing indoor football with the San Diego Sockers.
7: Okay, great name.
0: Great bunch of lads.
27: Sockers with a K. That is Landon Donovan. David gets the point there. He moves into the lead. Question two. This player has a lot of clubs. Started his professional career with Valour.
0: The Fountain.
27: Yes.
0: Guilty Sigurdsson.
27: No. I would not put that as an answer on this quiz. He then moved... Sorry, everybody. Okay. He then moved to PSV Eindhoven.
1: In for Tom Dunn.
27: Yeah.
1: Eidegger Johnson.
27: I wrote out 75 clubs that I'm not going to have to say. KR Reykjavik, Bolton Wanderers, Chelsea, Barcelona, Monaco, loan at Spurs, Stoke City, loan at Fulham, AEK Athens, Cercle Brugge, Club Brugge, Bolton Wanderers again, a Chinese team that I'm not going to pronounce, Everbright, Molde, Pune City. That's Eidegger Johnson.
1: I'm pretty sure he won't remember half of them himself.
0: Yeah.
27: What a career.
7: Pune City.
0: Two sons are playing now.
27: You just throw Barcelona into the middle of it, like, you know, win a European Cup. His two sons playing professionally?
0: Yeah, I think two or maybe three.
27: And are they called Eiderson?
7: Good point, yeah.
27: No, that's a good job, but I don't think they're doing that.
0: No, I think they're Sylvia Johnson. One of them played, I remember, for the Iceland 21s against Ireland 21s a couple of years ago.
1: But did he play alongside his dad like Eider did? I don't think so.
0: No.
27: Okay, question three. This player started his professional career with Braga.
7: Consigliere Pepe. Yeah.
27: No.
0: The Fountain. Marie Costa.
27: No. He then moved to Atletico Madrid.
0: The Fountain.
27: Yes.
0: Raul Morales.
27: No.
1: Raul Morales and Oliver Neuville, two of the great shouts we've had in this business in a long time.
27: He did.
7: Consigliere.
27: Oh, yes, go on.
7: Diego Godin.
27: No. He then had three loan clubs before moving to Valladolid. Gotta get better with my Spanish pronunciations, you know what I mean?
0: The Fountain. Ricardo.
27: No. He would then sign again for Atletico Madrid.
7: Consigliere Joao Felix.
27: No. I'll keep moving. His next move was to Chelsea.
1: In for Tom Dunn.
27: Yes.
1: Is it Thiago?
27: No.
1: In for Tom Dunn.
27: No, you're out for...
1: Until I say another club.
27: No, okay, next club. So, he would then move for a third time to Atletico Madrid.
7: Consigliere, yes. Diego Costa.
27: Diego Costa is right. When you said Diego Godin, I was like... Diego Costa with three spells at Atletico Madrid, not including coming back and forth on loan all the time. Then he went to Atletico Mineiro. Wolverhampton Wanderers, which I don't remember.
0: Yeah.
27: Botafogo. And finished his career at Gremio. That's Diego Costa.
7: I know very little about that.
1: Coming soon to Newcastle United.
0: Yeah. he didn't begin his career in Brazil.
27: Braga was his first professional. Yeah. So I'm not sure what he had in his youth career, but yeah. Very interesting career path. As was brought up in the office during the week, actually. So that's where I got the idea from. That looked around to see was there anybody on the quiz involved, and brought up there. So that is Diego Costa. Next one, Question four. This player started his career with Quick Boys. He then moved to Utrecht.
7: That's Leary.
0: Go on.
7: Robin van Persie.
0: I'm Robin.
27: No, both wrong. He next signed for Feyenoord.
7: Consigliere, Dirk Kuyt.
27: Whoa.
0: Oh, Owen, what a
27: Dirk Kuyt's a good one.
1: Good lord.
27: Before Liverpool, that's a good one. Then Fenerbahce, back to Feyenoord, and then finishes. Dirk Kuyt seems like a lovely fellow, by the way.
7: Then finishes career with Slow Boys.
27: Finishes career with the Quick Boys as a Slow Boy. Yeah, so there you go.
7: Quick Boys. Wow.
27: Quick Boys. Never heard of them, have to say. Have they ever played Young Boys?
7: Who would win? The youth or pace?
27: Okay, the final one here. This player started his career with Chester.
1: In for Tom Dunn.
27: Yes.
1: Ian Rush.
27: Ian Rush!
7: Oh.
27: Richie needed an all-timer. And he got it. Liverpool, Juventus.
1: Find me some of my vintage.
27: Liverpool, Leeds, Newcastle, Wrexham and Sydney Olympic.
1: Didn't know that.
27: No, I didn't know Sydney Olympic. The Leeds and Newcastle days were kind of sad.
1: They're playing him on the wing. It's like they're playing him on the wing as like a 35-year-old.
27: Like the oldest 35-year-old in history as well. Oh, he was a genuine old man, like a 50-year-old man in a 35-year-old's DNA.
1: And was Dalglish doing it as well? Like, like, what are you doing?
0: The Juventus fans vote him like the worst signing, signing.
27: Well, it was like a foreign country over there. Which apparently is
1: he
27: not,
1: never said.
27: Yeah. Very disappointing when those things turn out not to be true.
7: Yeah.
27: Okay, the scores after round two is Owen on 3 points, Richie on two, David on two. Richie, you got two of them.
1: Did you?
27: Right, okay, very good. Okay, so very close. Pass the Parcel Doom round is next, round three. In this round, all you've got to do is give me a name that's on a list of names I have, and the Parcel Doom passes on to the next contestant, who then also has to give me a name. We'll keep moving through the list until one of you gives me an incorrect answer, at which point the parcel explodes, and you will be eliminated, shamed, and murdered. Okay. Question one. The order here is Owen, Richie, David. I want cities that have hosted the Summer or Winter Olympics. Ever. There are 43 of them. This is where we'll struggle with the old time limit.
7: Oh, yeah. My pen is going.
27: Okay, get a couple down. We'll get you a replacement pen.
7: Paris.
27: Paris is right, yeah. In 1900, 1924, and 2024.
1: Nagano.
27: Nagano is definitely the most
7: natural progression.
27: That's the one you want to take off the next person. Yeah, where? 1998.
0: Where is that?
27: Japan, I believe.
1: Yes, it is.
0: London.
27: London. There's a correct mainstream answer. 1908, 1948, and 2012.
7: Rio
27: de Janeiro in 2016.
1: Oh, it's me again.
27: Tis, yeah.
1: Albertville.
27: You see, you know, you're taking these ones. You should be keeping them for when the lads don't have anything left.
1: I'm getting on board here.
27: 1992, Winter Olympics. Albertville is what I would have said there.
1: It's Albertville.
27: Been left to me.
1: Come on now.
0: Barcelona.
27: Barcelona also in 1992. The Summer Olympics. The last non-split years of Winter and Summer Olympics.
7: Tokyo.
27: Tokyo. That's correct. 2020/2021. And some other... I believe they had one before, but I can't find them on the list.
1: Atlanta.
27: 1964. Atlanta, 1996. The Summer Games. I missed the Olympics. The Olympics made last year way better.
0: Yeah, true.
1: It's true.
0: Seoul.
27: Yeah. 1988.
7: Beijing.
27: Beijing, 2008.
1: Los Angeles.
27: Yes. 1932, 1984. And soon to be whatever the next year is.
1: 28.
27: Sydney.
1: 1896,
27: 2004.
7: Lake Placid.
27: Yes, Lake Placid has, I believe, hosted two Olympic Games.
0: Rome.
27: Lake Placid 32 and 80. Rome is there for sure. I just haven't seen it yet. 1960. Rome could get an Olympics back, could they?
1: No.
27: No?
0: I think then...
1: don't have the facilities.
27: They don't have a velodrome.
1: I think they do. That's it's the main thing. Other stuff, yeah.
7: Montreal.
1: Italy's in a bad way.
27: Yeah, Montreal, 1976. How about Rome, though? The Eternal City, Richie.
1: Well. Sochi.
27: Yeah. Where it all turned. 2014.
0: Amsterdam.
27: Amsterdam.
1: They do have an Olympic stadium. Yeah.
27: Yeah. Wow. Yeah, 1928.
1: Can I get a point for that?
7: Munich.
27: Yeah, Munich. 1972.
1: Mexico City.
27: Mexico City. 1968.
0: Helsinki.
27: Yeah, Helsinki. 1952. It's interesting that they have the kind of like World Cup Olympics combo kind of quite regularly. Yeah. America has it.
1: Rio.
27: Mexico did it at that time, Rio, yeah.
7: Mm. Berlin?
27: Berlin, yeah. Not at all controversially in 1936.
1: Lillehammer.
27: Lillehammer, 1994, wow. She'll take some beating in this round.
0: I know. Antwerp?
27: Oh, I don't know.
7: Oh, yeah.
27: David's pulling them out too. This is 1920. This is Clash of the Titans round. We might have to skip one of the Fast and Parcel rounds at this stage, I would say.
7: Moscow.
27: Moscow, 1980.
1: Turin.
27: Turin. Turin.
0: I am struggling.
27: Do I see Turin? What would be the...
1: One of the winter.
27: Torino's the winter, but what, yeah. What would been of the...
1: Torino, something else.
27: Oh, no, sorry, yeah, yeah. It is literally Torino, sorry.
1: They had the opening ceremony in Torino's ground.
27: You're right.
1: And the closing. I think Avril Lavigne paid.
0: Really?
27: Avril Lavigne.
0: What year is that?
1: Oh, something.
27: Oh, 06.
1: Yeah. Okay.
27: Right in the Avril Lavigne wheelhouse. She was a bit 04-y, though.
1: She was... I knew her, the catalogue number of her first album... by heart, because so many of them got returned in HMV. That and Swing When You're Winning by Robbie Williams.
27: Returned for just being shit, like?
1: People were given it and were like, oh, I don't like this, and we'll bring it back. They got it as presents. Swing When You're Winning was the most returned album I think I've ever come across. Knew the catalogue number off that as well. Huh?
27: He did a duet with...
1: Nicole Kidman.
27: Nicole Kidman, yeah. Okay. Bizarre. Owen, you've had loads of time to think. No,
7: it's David.
0: It's me,
27: it's David.
0: It.
27: Yeah, but for...
0: Vancouver?
27: Oh, you prick. Yeah, Vancouver, 2010. They're doing very, very well in this round. Like, annoyingly well, considering we're under pressure.
7: Pyeongchang.
27: Yes, well done. And thank you for not making me pronounce that. 2018.
0: Oh.
27: Easy when you hear it. We are down to...
1: Maybe we got left.
27: Four, five, six. There's loads.
1: I'm lost. Have we had Melbourne?
27: No, we haven't had Melbourne.
1: We will have Melbourne.
27: 1956.
0: Really struggling now. Salt Lake City?
27: Wow, good shout, Jet. Salt Lake City was the 02 Winter Games.
1: Yanks have had loads of winters.
27: So this will be the first Olympics since Salt Lake City in 2002 in America. That must be the longest they've gone.
7: I am not 100% sure on this. Stockholm.
27: Stockholm, I believe, is right.
0: Yeah, I think so.
27: Yes, 1912 and 1956. 1956 is controversial. They hosted something in 1956 that I think the horses weren't allowed into Australia or something like that. So, equestrian.
1: It's true.
27: But 1912, full Olympics, so it's not that. We don't need the controversy.
1: Goose now. Can I go with Bern?
27: Can't. can you go with Burn? I don't know if you can go with Burn or not. You have gone with it, though.
1: I have.
27: And I don't see Burn written down here, which would eliminate you and shame you.
1: Don't shoot me.
27: I'll leave out the murder.
1: I don't.
0: Oh.
1: I
0: don't. Like. I have a risky one here for Brussels.
27: Brussels. Brussels. Don't see Brussels. No, no Brussels on the list. Owen gets the point. Damn. In an epic pass-to-pass round, it was so good, it's the only one.

0: Sapporo, 1972. Sarajevo in 1984. Yes, Calgary is the games from Cool Runnings, 1988. And Shinee, you got everything post 1988, so well done. Jesus. And well done to Owen. I am going to skip the next two. We'll keep them for next week. Bonus for me. Round four. The scores, by the way, 1 point for that last 4 hours puts Owen into a 2 point lead. Owen 4, Richie 2, David 2. Fun free magic number round. You know the rules. 3 points if one player gets it right. If nobody does, it's 2 points for the closest who doesn't go bust and 1 point for the second closest. Pens down when the music ends. I need you to give me the following number. The number of Premier League titles won by Chelsea. Plus, the number of consecutive All-Irelands the Cork Camogie team are hoping to win on Sunday. Plus, the number of Irish players who made test appearances for the Lions in Australia this year, obviously. Plus, the number of All-Irelands won in history by the Dublin ladies footballers. Your 30 seconds expire when Sinatra sings Bright Shiny Beads. Premier League titles won by Chelsea. Consecutive All-Irelands that Cork will win if they win on Sunday. Number of Irish players who made test appearances for the Lions over the three tests. And the number of All-Irelands that Dublin have won in ladies football. Bright shiny beads, pens down. Richie.
1: Finney. 29.
2: 30. David. 29.
0: You're all bust.
3: Oh.
0: Which is an unusual thing, which means nobody gets any points. What did you say, 28?
2: I said 30.
0: You said, oh yeah, so Richie was the closest. The answer is 27.
1: You said 29 as well.
0: Chelsea have won 5 Six, Premier League titles.
3: Yeah.
0: Cork will win
2: 4.
0: 3 in a row if they win on Sunday. The number of Lions players, the number of Irish players who played for the Lions in the 12. Tests, 12 is correct. And the number of All-Irelands that Dublin have won?
2: 7.
0: Is 7, yeah. So where'd you go wrong?
2: One over on Cork Camogie, one over on Chelsea, so it's 2 over.
0: Right, okay, yeah. And said 30, so you were...
2: I said 29.
0: Oh,
2: I
0: did you? Sorry. Did, yeah. Apologies. Well, you're all bust, which means Owen has a 2 point lead going into the rapid fire round. And when we did our draw earlier, which was Richie versus David, David is the winner of that. So, David, do you want to go first or second in the rapid fire round?
3: I go second.
0: You will go second. Okay, so Richie, you will be up first when our winner will be decided tonight, which is in the round that separates the wheat from the chaff, the Katie Taylors from the Amanda Serranos.
3: Ooh.
0: It's the never unfair egalitarian rapid fire round. You'll each have a rapid fire round of 20 seconds, 1 point for each correct answer. We'll start on the player on the joint lowest score, which is Richie, and then on to the next lowest and continue like that. Reminder again that the scores are Owen 4, Richie 2, David 2. Richie.
1: Yes, love.
0: Your 30 seconds starts now. What club does Brian Fenton play for?
1: Parnells.
0: Who beat England in the fifth and final test in the Oval on Monday?
1: India.
0: Thibaut Courtois left Chelsea for what club?
1: Real Madrid.
0: Who was the Ireland head coach before Andy Farrell?
1: It was Joe Schmidt.
0: Gentleman Jim Corbett was associated with what sport?
1: Boxing.
0: In Friday Night Lights, what is the nickname of the Dillon team?
2: For what team?
0: Dillon team, as in the...
3: Oh.
0: Yeah. What, did you give the answer?
1: No, pal. No.
0: Well, have a guess at an American sports team.
1: Doughboys.
0: No, that's...
2: Bulldogs, is it?
0: It's the Panthers.
2: Oh.
0: The Panthers. Okay, unlucky. Okay, so Brian Fenton plays for Rohini. India was correct. Real Madrid was correct. Joe Smith was correct. Boxing was correct. So you got 4, which pushes you onto a score of 6. Okay, David, if you are ready... Your time starts now. What club does Ronan Marr play for?
3: Turner Sarsfields.
0: Glenn McGrath was a famous cricketer from what country?
3: Australia.
0: Robert Lewandowski signed from Barcelona from what club?
3: Bayern Munich.
0: Who is the England men's head coach? Rugby.
3: Pass.
0: Mario Andretti is associated with what sport?
3: Tennis.
0: On the IT crowd, the trouble with what football team is that they always try to walk it in?
3: Arsenal
0: is correct. Yeah. Okay. So Mario Andretti is associated with motorsports.
3: Okay.
0: So Formula One, I would have accepted as well. Unlucky with that. You got Thurles, you got Australia, you got Bayern Munich, you got Steve Borthwick. Did you get Steve Borthwick?
3: No.
0: No. Sorry. So you got. How many did he get there then? 4. Okay. So that puts you on to 6 as well. So Owen, you need 3 to win.
2: Okay.
0: If you get 2, we'll have a dreaded 3-way tiebreaker.
2: Oh, no.
0: And I don't know how to do that. So.
1: Think of a number.

0: Okay, Owen, your time starts now. What club does Aidan O'Shea play for?
1: Brayfield.
0: What? Sorry, what English cricketer became the second all-time run scorer in Test match history against India?
1: Stokes.
0: No, Marcus Thuram plays for what club?
1: Juventus.
0: No, who is the new Munster rugby head coach?
1: Clayton McMillan.
0: Ben Hogan is associated with what sport?
1: Golf.
0: In Ted Lasso, Jamie Tart joined Richmond from what club?
1: I don't know.
0: Man City, but you got three, which is enough. Oh. And you are the winner. I think you got three anyway, didn't you?
2: Did, yeah,
0: you?
2: Yeah.
0: You got Brayfield, you got Clayton McMillan, and you got golf. I didn't have any other questions anyway because we rushed in here. Congratulations. Bravey Tree is written beside what club's saying no shape play for, which is what true for a split second, so apologies for that. Joe Root is the English cricketer who became the second all-time run scorer in Test match history. Marcus Thuram plays for Inter. Clayton McMillan is the new Munster coach. And of course, Manchester City is who Jamie Tart signed from to join Richmond. Congratulations to all involved, but particularly to Owen, who actually won the quiz. And we'll see you all next week with an elongated, extra long quiz to make up for this one. We're going for an hour and a half.
3: Oh, okay, this plays out.
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0: Now, you're very welcome along to Tuesday morning's Off the Ball Breakfast, and here with you in the company of Matthew Brennan and Dara Smith. Now, coming up on today's show, we will be talking through all the weekend's football news. Arne Slot sacked by Liverpool over the weekend. The Champions League final, of course. John Bruin is on the way at 8:15. The GAA draw for the All-Ireland series is taking place this morning on Morning Ireland. 8:30 is the draw. We'll have Tommy Rooney standing by to give instant reaction to that. And later in the show, Alan Quinlan will be joining us to talk all things rugby. Matthew, Dara, how are we?
1: And
2: how are things?
0: It's a good morning. Good morning for you, Matthew. Another win for Westmeath on the road today.
1: Listen, we're riding a fierce wave at the moment. Yeah, no, it was a great weekend on that front for sure. It was a wet weekend, though. Ideally, we wouldn't have gone to extra time once again. We would have avoided all the monsoon-like weather that was going down in Mullingar for a 15-minute period, but... it was worth it in the end, yeah, for sure.
0: Yeah, you can kind of hear it in your voice.
1: Yeah, and I'm sure that's all it is.
0: Yeah, I'm sure that's all it is. Dara, you were in the opposite end of that.
2: Yeah, I was. I wasn't there, unfortunately, or fortunately, but I was watching on. Like happy enough for Cavan's performance overall, considering the season that we've had so far. To take the Leinster Champions extra time away from home. Is nothing to be ashamed of, but the second half performance in extra time was a bit of a letdown. But by all accounts, that wind in Mullingar was a big factor.
0: Yeah, it was very much a 6-point wind in the end.
1: Yeah,
0: and a brilliant performance from both sides. Westmeath were probably just winners, and given the second half of the extra time,
1: I think so. And like for majority of the game, they were somewhat comfortable. It just seemed as though I don't know if you would put it totally on the emotional high of winning the Leinster Championship, but the fact that they've played, that was their fifth game in Championship football this year, the third of which has gone to extra time, the legs just did seem to, they didn't give up on them because they seemed to find a second or third or fourth or fifth wind, whatever you want to call it, in extra time. But they got over the line, they'd be happy enough. And it's good as well now that, you know, they've won the Leinster Championship and they haven't just fallen asunder immediately after. So whatever they go on and do from here, they're in bonus territory anyway. They're in bonus territory even playing All-Ireland series football, you know what I mean, considering where they were a couple of months ago. But we can get back onto Westmeath and Cavan in a few more minutes because there's loads of other stuff to talk about.
0: Yeah, we sure can. Tommy Rooney will be with us at around 8:45 to give us instant reaction to the GAA draw that's taking place this morning. It's on Morning Ireland at around 8:30. Shouldn't take as long as the last draw took, given that it's on live radio. So tell us where you're watching. It's a wet and miserable Tuesday morning out there. Get involved in the conversation. WhatsApp us on 087-9180-180 or leave us a comment on YouTube, or you can now email us at our new email address at breakfast@offtheball.com. Send us in some questions.
2: I like it. Read out there again. We kind of oohed over.
0: breakfast@offtheball.com.
2: Very good.
1: Very good.
0: For your more considered thoughts.
1: The weather was mental last night, by the way, wasn't it?
0: It was. I was woken up by around 3 o'clock by thunder and lightning.
1: Same. It must be the same. Must be the same clap of thunder to woke us both up, yeah.
0: Yeah.
2: I stayed away. I probably around the same time. Stayed away for a while, listened to it.
1: Yeah.
2: Love it.
0: Yeah. I don't love it when I have to get up at 5 and I'm getting
2: true.
0: Look, there is a lot to get into. We'll get into our performance rankings now in 1 second, but we'll run through some of the headlines in the newspapers today. The Red Tops have all gone with the Martin O'Neill story. Martin O'Neill and Robbie Keane seem to be at loggerheads for the Celtic job. It looks like Dermot Desmond is meeting with Robbie Keane, or has met with Robbie Keane already, to discuss whether or not he will be the man to take over Celtic next year. Apparently he needs to convince Dermot Desmond. That seems to be the story that people are going with. Also in the back of the Star here, Keane team. So it looks like Robbie Keane wants to bring former Ireland international John Hayes, a former Celtic player, Scott Brown, into the Celtic dugout with him. John Hayes obviously in the underage development squads with Celtic already. Scott Brown, returning former Celtic captain, would be an interesting prospect for that. I'm not really sure what the Celtic board have been doing for the last 6 months, given, you know, they've been looking for a new manager for this period of time, and the two names that they can come up with are Martin O'Neill and Robbie Keane.
1: The two most obvious candidates that you could possibly come up with. Now, that's not to suggest that they're the worst, but interesting stuff. I saw a lot of stuff about Sean Maloney over the weekend, actually, and about how influential he's been in Celtic coming and winning the title. How true all that is, you never really know. You can, if you look for stuff, you'll find it. So I'll be interested to see how it works out. I mean, Martin O'Neill is I wouldn't be surprised at all if they kept him on at it, because he's clearly gotten something out of him. Whether it is has kind of a sustainable way to it, in that he'd be able to do this in the long term, I'm not sure. I can just see a lot of issues popping up around the Robbie Keane thing. So,
0: One of the issues with the Martin O'Neill deal, it seems, is that he wants 2 years and Celtic only want to give him 1 year as a rolling contract, which is something that they've done before. I'm not sure if that's the most sustainable way to run an elite football club, giving a 74-year-old a rolling 1 year deal, depending on how he does. Robbie Keane, the one thing I would say about Robbie Keane is, would he even be in consideration for this job if he didn't play for Celtic for that brief loan period?
2: Probably not. But like, you know, it's the case with a lot of managers.
1: Probably.
2: Because he has a connection there already.
1: Like, they hired Wilfred Nancy.
0: True. And I actually do think that this this may be a result of that, is that the Celtic board are famously risk averse. They took a risk under the guidance of Tisdale, who was, I don't know what his role was, it was kind of loosey-goosey at the time, head of football or director of football, and they took a risk with Nancy, it backfired massively, and now they want to be as risk-averse as possible, going with safe options of Martin O'Neill or Robbie Keane.
1: I suppose the Ange thing probably fell into a similar category, although I know he wasn't kind of the first choice option, but he didn't have much. He would have been in the same category as Nancy, wouldn't he?
0: Yes, I know he did manage at a World Cup.
1: Yeah.
0: So there is that aspect. He was very successful at in Japan, and he won the equivalent of the Euros, the Asian Cup with Australia. So he was way ahead of where Nancy was when he got the job.
1: Yeah.
2: McGove 91 in the comments there. Jesus lads, anyone but Robbie Keane. Think Nancy would be given a better reception at Celtic Park if he got announced as manager. That is probably the biggest concern, I'd say. You're a Celtic fan, and the reception he would get.
0: Yeah,
2: if he were to be appointed.
0: He won't be a popular one to begin with. And if you're a manager coming in and you're already trying to win over the fans, you're on a hiding for nothing, because as soon as it starts to turn, you may get a little bit of leeway if things go well at the start, but as soon as things start to turn, they'll turn really, really quickly on you. And Robbie Keane is unpopular he would be an unpopular appointment for a multitude of reasons, beyond the fact that he's probably not, he probably hasn't earned the Celtic job just yet, I would say, but also given the fact of where he's managed and how fervently against that regime the Celtic fans are, and how very, very active they are in their favouring of one side in the argument.
2: Yeah.
0: They're very vocal, and there would be protests immediately with Robbie Keane, and that's not how you want to start a new regime.
2: Yeah. It probably doesn't look great on Dermot Desmond, as is now either, that he's opening talks with him, but like, yeah, sure, we'll see. We'll see, I suppose.
0: Well, it says a lot about Dermot Desmond in that, like, a lot of people just assume that he's the owner of Celtic, but he's not. He's just the majority shareholder.
2: Yeah.
0: So he doesn't really have overarching powers here to do this, but he just does it anyway, and the board goes along with his decision. So really, like, there could be a split in the board here, if they really wanted to, but they kind of just go with whatever Dermot Desmond says. So, yeah, we'll wait and see how that one plays out. A reminder that Off the Ball Breakfast is with Viagra Connect. 50-milligram film-coated tablets contain sildenafil. 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Now, there is a big story in the back of the papers today as well, and that is Nienaber, this is the back of the Examiner. Nienaber, I don't think people value me here. So this comes off the back of a press conference yesterday with Leinster and some of the media. It's also in the Indo here. Nienaber cast doubt over future with Leinster. Similar quotes in that about Jack Nienaber. He had kind of had a back and forth with one of the journalists, I think it was Rory O'Connor, and basically cast out over whether he's going to be at Leinster for the rest of his contract, not because he thinks that he is going to leave, but because he thinks he could be shown the door, and not by the CEO.
2: No.
0: Is basically what he was saying. So some of the quotes here, Jack Nienaber, let me put it this way, who fires you? Do you know who fires you? The public, the media, they fire you, not the CEO, not Shane Nolan.
2: Very interesting.
0: That's the headline news from Jackson Innenbar. This was explosive.
2: Yeah, I was in the building yesterday when all that was going on, but I suppose to open the kimono, like, I would have done a one-on-one with him just before, and he was in great spirits. And then he goes into the writer's room, and then allegedly there's this big blow-up and back and forth, and Rory Connors posted the entire, or at least most of the confrontation in the Indo this morning. Yeah, really interesting comments. I wouldn't have gotten that sense from him that he doesn't feel like he has the support of the fans. He has been kind of... He has been criticised by the media a few times over the last season or so, and that is obviously ramped up post-Champions Cup final loss, where, you know, I suppose one of the criticisms has been that his defensive style requires a lot of energy, and in that Champions Cup final, that potentially sapped a lot of the energy from the Leinster players in attack, hence why they had such little to offer going forward, and there were so many errors occurring in Bordeaux's 22. So I think he's definitely been feeling the heat a little bit, and it all kind of seemed to blow up yesterday in the press room. And yeah, you don't often hear a coach in any sport speak like that. He obviously has a contract that runs through to the end of the 2027 season. There has been a lot of talk around him returning to South Africa for the World Cup. Now, that could probably still happen should he see out the rest of his contract, but him saying he's not so sure he'll be there next season is extremely interesting. And yeah, I suppose it comes off the back of the Leo Cullen post-match presser as well, which we'll get into, I'm sure, at some point. But it's just been a tense couple of days in the Leinster media world.
0: Yeah, they're feeling the pressure, I would say, in Leinster.
2: Some positive pressure.
0: Some more quotes from that Jackson Innenbar back and forth. So when he cast out over his future, it went a little bit like this. It was somebody asked him, does he think he'll play out for the rest of his contract? He said, I hope so. Okay, currently I'm not sure, to be honest. And then he was asked why. Because I don't think people value me here. They don't value me here. They don't. Who does he want to value him? Is it the fans? Is it the
2: fans
0: people?
2: And the media,
0: the media?
2: Yeah.
0: Some more quotes. Rory O'Connor actually posted the full back and forth in the Indo, and there's some sensational stuff in it, really, to be honest.
2: Brilliant, yeah.
0: One of my favourite parts of it was that he was asked if he wants to fight and show that he's the man for the job. And he said, listen, I can only fight through results, can't I? I'm asking, am I that shit? To which Rory O'Connor says, I don't think you're shit.
2: It's a bizarre exchange, really.
1: It's a weird one in that he's talking about how, like, the CEO or whatever isn't the one that fires you, it's the fans, it's the media, it's all that sort of stuff. And then he's talking about not feeling valued. He obviously holds in high regard the opinion and feeling from fans and media. So I would be intrigued. I'd be intrigued for that to be kind of clarified as to whether he doesn't feel valued within the group or from the outside looking in. And if so, why does he actually care about the outside looking in?
2: Because he did mention that he doesn't feel... He feels valued within Leinster.
1: Yeah,
0: valued within Leinster, but this is probably a key point in it. In the interview or in the press conference, he was asked. He said that after the exchange with Rory O'Connor, he said, "You say that, Rory. You say that. You don't think that, but you honestly say that." To which Rory O'Connor said, "I've never said that." And then he said, you say you're making a deal with the devil. The risk isn't paying off. Are you supporting me? To which Rory says, I'm not here to support. I'm here to report and call what I see. So I do find it interesting here with Jackson Innenbar. Why does he feel the need? Why does he think that journalists should be there to support him? That's clearly not the job of a reporter.
2: Yeah, I sympathise him somewhat because, like, look, the Leinster coaching team do have some questions to answer in terms of how the season has gone. Look, they made it to a European Cup final. They're in a URC semi-final. It's been largely successful, but there has been... The performance in the Champions Cup final wasn't up to scratch, and I think they got tactically things wrong. And Neen Aber is obviously... He runs the rugby program, as he puts it, at Leinster, so he's a lot to answer for across the pitch. I suppose the relationship with the media now is scarred with him probably post... SuperSport interview in which he was asked about a potential return to the Springboks at some point, in which he indulged a bit, wasn't well received from the Irish media and Leinster fans' point of view, and there was a back and forth there in the resulting press conferences after that. And it just seems like it's a bit tense anytime a serious conversation comes up, and I don't think it's blown up like this just yet. But yeah, it does make for very interesting reading, and it does pile on the pressure ahead of this weekend as well. But the Stormers, they have a home semi-final against an informed Stormers team who unfortunately are without their best players, so that lessens the competition maybe just slightly. But yeah, it does really pile on the pressure to go and retain this URC title now, which is certainly not a given at all.
0: Yeah, we'll be talking about that a little bit later on with Alan Quinlan, and we'll get stuck into your comments with Leo Cullen as well over the weekend. That's all coming on later on the show. But first, we may as well do the performance rankings from a busy weekend.
3: The good?
4: Is it a step too far to say it was the performance so far of the World Cup? Maybe not.
3: The bad?
5: I'm scratching my head. The performances were just lacked that intensity.
3: And the amber?
6: Off the balls. Performance rankings.
0: All right, so we've got the performance rankings from a busy weekend. Lots to get stuck into. Champions League final. Dublin losing to Louth. Mayo scraping past Monaghan. Westmeath extra time winners once again.
2: Scraping past Cavan.
0: Scraping past Cavan. Armagh pretty dominant. And then we also have Leinster in the URC flying the flag for Ireland, the only team left in the competition now. So do we want to start with the Champions League here?
2: Yeah.
0: It seems a while back, but Arsenal, they come up short. PSG penalty winners, Gabriel and Eberechi Eze, the missed penalties for Arsenal on the weekend. This was a poor match.
1: Yeah, actually, just to I'll let you come in because you'll have a lot more to say about it probably than I will. This clashed directly with the Westmeath Cavan game, so I was in at that and was sort of following it on my phone a little bit. Managed to get out. Obviously, extra time then coincided with each other to some degree. Managed to get out and saw the last 10 minutes of extra time where Arsenal actually probably looked more likely to score, weirdly, which seems like, from what I've read, the only period of the game where that might have been the case. And then obviously saw the penalty shootout. My only real thoughts on the penalty shootout is, obviously Gabriel misses, that's fine. I mean, we've been through a lot of penalty shootout pain here over the last little while with Ireland and all that sort of stuff, and whether you should be practicing them and all that sort of stuff. But I sense a bit of panic from Arsenal watching just a pure build-up. Now that's literally from me just looking at it anecdotally, that there was a lot of voices, a lot of people talking to a lot of different people, and I think that maybe came true ever so slightly with the players that actually ended up taking the penalties. A lot of guys around David Raya saying a lot of stuff. How much of it he's actually taking in, I'm not sure. What's Kepa adding to that conversation, you tell me. And David Raya's a weird one as well, in that I've seen him in a couple of different face a couple of different penalties, not necessarily in penalty shootouts, and he tends to go very early.
0: He does.
1: Very, very, like, really obviously early, that you notice it before you even see a replay.
2: Hedges his bets very early,
1: Yeah, and I don't know which penalty, was it Beraldo's penalty maybe? He's gone. He's absolutely gone before Beraldo's really even taken his third step. But yeah, look, I think we all thought PSG would win. We kind of all agreed that PSG are a better side than Arsenal, but it probably went as, if Arsenal were going to win that game, it went,
2: I was going to plan for sure.
1: Yeah, exactly. And I mean, you might have more details about how the game actually went itself, but I can't say I'm disappointed.
0: Mm. Well, we kind of questioned what approach Arsenal would take in this game in the build up. And I think as soon as you saw the lineup with Trossard starting over Eze, Mosquera at right back, and Capia playing left back instead of ahead of Calafiori, then you knew that Arsenal were going to play the game plan that we thought. And the game did go that way. Havertz obviously scores early. Not really sure why it wasn't a handball for Trossard, to be honest.
2: Yeah.
0: But look, the goal stands. It was a great finish from Havertz. He's, you know, he is fond of a big goal in big games.
2: Big game player, yeah.
0: Which is something that you can't criticise him for. But in this game, so PSG, 73% possession over the course of the game. They had 889 passes to Arsenal's 285. And Arsenal had 69 passes in the first half. That's the lowest recorded by any team since the 2003-2004 final that Porto won 3-0 against Monaco. Monaco had the fewer passes in that game, believe it or not, but that was because they didn't have the ball at all.
1: Mm.
0: And it was quite similar in this. PSG did dominate the ball.
2: Yeah, yeah, and it shows on the stats as well. I think they had 20 shots or maybe just short of that to Arsenal's 5. Like, the penalties thing, yeah, I don't think they were playing for penalties per se, but they would certainly, before the game, would have been happy to go to penalties. But then I find it puzzling that you bring off Havertz, like we say, big game player, gets his goal, you know, has taken penalties. You would rely on him in a penalty shootout situation. He'd probably be your third, maybe even second taker. They bring on Gyökeres, fair enough, he's a penalty taker, he scores. I just feel like if you are going to play for extra time per se and you're going to, you know, you'd be content with going to penalties, you surely have to plan for who's going to be taking penalties. And I'm sure they do in a plan B sense of things, but Gabriel should not be taking one of your penalties. And that's such an easy thing to say in hindsight, because if he blasts it into the top corner like Harry Maguire, it's absolutely fine. But he didn't. And
1: I'd still have my suspicions about, you know, the way we talk about how Arsenal's set up and about how they're not kind of attacking as much as we'd like them to see and playing this proper brand of football or whatever. And that's fine. That's their own prerogative. And it's one of them the Premier League has gotten to the Champions League final. You're a kick of a ball away from winning a Champions League final. That's fine. I'm just a bit suspicious about how much quality they actually have in their attack, how good their attackers actually are. Bukayo Saka is a good player. He hasn't had an excellent kind of second half of the season. He had a good last couple of games. He wasn't great at the weekend. I'm looking at Nani Madueke, I'm looking at Gabriel Martinelli, I'm looking at Victor Gyökeres, I'm looking at Leandro Trossard. Like, these guys aren't exceptional attackers. They're not the type of guys you would associate with winning a Premier League. Do you know? Mm. And that's why I would be slightly suspicious around whether this whole thing of Arteta needs to let the shackles off now because they've won something and they can be a bit more expressive and expansive because there's a confidence, there's a belief there that when you win once, you can win again. And that is the true thing. I do believe in that. When you do go and win something, it makes winning the next time easier. But I think there's a good bit of investment needed in that squad if they're going to kick on, because the way they do play football, I imagine, is quite taxing. And even for the players, I'd say there's an element of, I'll do this so that we get the tangible result out of it. But even over time, when you do go to try and win again, and that's what separates a good team from a great team, is where you can go and do it again and keep doing it and keep building. And there is going to have to be a switch there to some degree, but I'm not sure they've got the personnel to make that switch at the moment.
0: Well, it does look like they're looking to add forwards to this team. Like, if you look at who they're linked with in the transfer market so far, reports this morning in the papers to say they're looking at Junior Crippi and also Morgan Rogers. Mm. So the two of them would kind of compute with what you're saying. They'd be upgrades on what they have, certainly on Trossard, certainly on Gyökeres, potentially. Mm. Havertz isn't an out-and-out striker, so you can't really compare him to Crippi, but Crippi's a natural goal scorer.
1: Yeah.
0: So, you know, that they are looking to add to that. But I would tend to agree, like, there is the question of, are Arsenal technically that good? And that was always the question in this final was, you know, PSG, all the players are technically really, really strong players. And Arsenal couldn't string two passes together enough.
2: Yeah. It probably says a lot about the management then to be able to, you know, put a team like that out there and manage to stick in the game until the very end. Like, they didn't lose a game in the Champions League all season.
0: That's true.
2: Yeah. So they're doing something right. But yeah, I think they will add people in the summer, and I think that's fine. But like, they will have to evolve. Like, football evolves season by season anyway. But yeah, like you said, I think people start to figure out during the summer how to play against these type of teams that just sit back, and that doesn't last forever. So yeah, they'll need one or two forwards up front. But I think what they've done has to be commended at the same time. You know, they won the Premier League. As I said, they went unbeaten in the Champions League. They took the best team in the world to penalties. And if not for two awful penalties, they probably would have won. Raya makes a save. Normally, one save in penalty shootout might get you over the line. So, yeah, I think there's a lot of good things going on at Arsenal, but they definitely need one or two players up front for sure.
1: It's a smashing stadium, isn't it?
0: It's great.
1: It just looked brilliant. I know we were obviously over there for Ireland a couple of months ago, but Champions League finals are usually a letdown. As far as the quality of game goes, finals in general are usually a letdown.
0: It wasn't a good game.
1: No.
0: You mentioned the Westmeath game was on at the same time. I did switch the screens at one point where Westmeath then got the glory of being on the big screen.
1: That's what we're doing now. We're taking over.
0: The game may evolve beyond what Arsenal are trying to do as well. You mentioned about the game plan's evolving. Like, we did see the referee finally clamping down on some time wasting
2: at
0: the end of the first half. Matthew, you might have missed this, but PSG or Arsenal have a throw in and they switch the throw in taker twice. Then Declan Rice decides he's going to take it. He then goes over to pick up the ball rather on the cone rather than going for the normal ball. He throws it in, goes out for a corner. And then and there's another 45 seconds passes before Saka gets to the corner and sets himself up. And then he's about to hit it and he realizes the ref has blown the whistle for halftime because he was like, oh, do you know what? I'm not having this.
1: Yeah, about time.
0: And then at one point in this game, Raya does go down injured as well with cramp. How a goalkeeper gets cramp is beyond me, but it was a bit of the Quevin Kelleher about this.
1: Yeah.
0: Quevin Kelleher has made this famous over the course of the season. But this is going to be stamped out at the World Cup. FIFA have announced that they're not going to allow. So goalkeepers can still go down injured, but players will not be allowed to go over to their dugouts to have a little tactical meeting while the goalkeeper is down. So the game will be evolving beyond what some of the teams, as well as Arsenal, are doing to waste a little bit of time.
2: That was always going to happen as well. I think they probably just didn't expect it in the biggest game of the year. And that kind of stumped them a little bit. Like we say, still made the penalties, but I'd say that definitely affected their, maybe their confidence going into those set pieces in that they couldn't have it their own way, like they've had all season long. It's some stage to get stumped like that though. The refs just taking a notion to go, I'm not having that. I'm not letting you get away with this here.
0: I liked it from the ref.
2: Yeah, no, it was great. It was, it was good referee.
1: European football is ref differently to English football. I know England is in Europe, whatever, but it's on the continent it is different. The referees approach the game totally differently, especially from a discipline point of view and that sort of stuff. The restarts, the throw-ins, the set pieces, they do take a different approach to it. And it'll be interesting to see because they do these weird stuff at the World Cup as well. I remember They
0: trial rules at the World Cup.
1: Yeah, like they did the VAR. I think it was VAR brought in first for the World Cup. Not obviously it was elsewhere, but it was in the World Cup before it was in the Premier League. And
2: they started taking all the time wasted and adding it on.
0: Yeah,
2: the
0: last World Cup.
1: We got like 14 minute injuries.
2: Every single game. Amounts of added double time, digits every time.
1: So we'll see how that goes. It's mad how close the World Cup is as well. But
2: it's ridiculous.
0: Starting next week.
1: Yeah, I haven't even thought
2: it's
1: about
2: 9 days.
0: Yep. We'll obviously have some build up to the World Cup on the show over the next week and a half before it kicks off in the USA, Canada, and Mexico. So we're saying Arsenal in the red?
1: Yeah. Sure, yeah. I mean, they got to a Champions League final and they lost, so if you don't win, it's invaluable, so forget about it. Yeah, red, definitely.
0: Yeah, we went for the headline here that PSG ran on Arsenal's parade because Arsenal then had the parade.
1: Oh, yeah.
0: Which
1: they looked like they had a great time.
2: It still looked all right, yeah. It
0: still looked fine.
1: Ben White was...
0: Ben White played the Jack Grealish role really well.
1: Yeah. Surprisingly.
0: Yeah. Up next, we are turning to Croke Park. Dublin beaten by Louth in the All-Ireland Round 1 series. So Louth get their revenge in Croker. Beaten by 10 points by Dublin earlier on this year in the Leinster Championship. But well worth their win.
1: Absolutely.
0: In Croke Park.
1: Yeah, and it's one of them where like there's a lot of games over the course of the last 2 weeks, I suppose, that looked as though they could be perfect storms for teams coming in off losses. And I know Dublin were coming in off a loss as well, but this was set up nicely for Louth, I thought. Until it got to half time and Dublin hit 1-4 without reply. And you're going, all right, 6 points here at half time.
2: Yeah.
1: We know teams are going to have purple patches, but Dublin look on it. Conn was playing some great stuff. Cormac Costello was kicking scores. They were seeming as though they were, you know, they were attacking with a bit more fluidity than we'd seen over the last little while. They were at least threatening to kick 2-pointers. I think they did kick one in the second half. But my God, Dublin are in a bad place. I don't want to take any credit away from Louth, obviously, but historic. With 53 years, I think, since they've beaten Dublin, to do it in Croke Park, to do it coming off the back of a loss. Amazing stuff. And some amazing moments within the game as well. Like the goal at the end. I mean, Craig Lennon, I think, said after the game himself, he probably was a stupid thing to go for a goal, you know, in the situation because he didn't need to score a goal. But in the end, it kind of did kill Dublin in a way because their approach changed for the last minute or two where they were kind of, I think they went, tried to kick a 2-pointer, but were still trying to work a goal. But yeah, even the crowd at the game, 15,000+, majority I'd say were loud.
0: Yeah, I think there was 16,100 at the game.
1: Yeah.
0: But not a big crowd for Dublin and the majority of them were in the hills, so it looked even worse. Yeah. Stephen Rochford in the Times today is actually saying that maybe it's time to bring Dublin into Parnell Park.
1: Yeah.
0: And there's a certain irony in that because when Dublin were at their pomp, people were saying bring them to Parnell Park as a reverse advantage, because it was seen to be Croke Park would give this team an advantage, whereas now it's like, well, maybe we need to give them an advantage by bringing them to Parnell Park and getting a few more fans in the seats and building the atmosphere a little bit here.
2: Yeah, and I think like teams like Louth, teams like Westmeath as well, have had big wins in Croke Park, which makes a difference. It doesn't even have to be against Dublin, but you know, it's been a long time since some of those Leinster teams have seen themselves win in Croke Park in big occasions, and now that they have that kind of aura, or that kind of, not fear around Croke Park, but the, you know, you walk in there, it's a little bit different to Parnell Park or Cusack Park or wherever, and now that they're all past that, shackles are off, as we say. Like, I think no one fears Dublin anymore.
1: Oh, there's absolutely no fear there anymore, no.
2: Which is mental, really.
0: There's a severe lack of star quality in the Dublin side. Conor Callan came back in for this game, scored 1-3, but look, he doesn't look fully fit.
1: No.
0: But he was dangerous at times, but like, the Dublin, it is worrying times for Dublin that the star quality in this team is still Conor Callan,
1: Kieran
0: Costello, Kieran Kenny. Paddy Small, like, it's still the lads who won the All-Irelands. There are none of the players that have come through in recent years that are going to put bums in the seats.
1: But that's one side as well. I'd always tend to lean on, like, you know, fans have to be given something to cheer about. There definitely is a little bit more there, where there is a disconnect between this, not necessarily this team, but the Dublin senior football team, not like the individual players or anything. And there are a couple of guys there who are good, like Charlie McMorrow is a very promising player. He was very good at the weekend, kicked a couple of points in the first half. And don't get me wrong, they weren't played off the park by Louth.
0: It was level six times in this game.
1: The problem is that, and no disrespect to Louth and no disrespect to Westmeath, where I'm from, is Dublin were soundly beaten by Westmeath. They were soundly beaten by Louth. I know they beat Louth a couple of weeks ago. I think there probably was an element of fear there from Louth in that game. And another thing about that game was it was down in Portlaoise too, which kind of plays into the fact, I think Dublin have played six games in Croke Park this year and have recorded one win.
0: So the better outsiders?
1: Like, would we imagine, we were saying that a couple of years ago, that Dublin would be seen as a better team outside of Croke Park.
2: Yeah.
1: And the whole thing, the whole time was, yeah, but, you know, they're only winning all these games because they're in Croke Park.
2: Yeah.
1: Now they seem to be better when they're outside of it. So, I don't know. And I think any team, including the two teams who would be perceived to be the easiest draws in Cavan and Kildare, would all fancy a crack at this Dublin team. And you're right. I'd be kind of slow to read too much into not having a huge amount of success at underage level. I don't think you need to be winning minor championships and winning under 21 championships, but you do need to have some sort of line of players coming through, whether it's two or three players every year that are in the panel, are being filtered in, and they're spending 18 months kind of adapting to senior football, and then suddenly they're players who can contribute to some degree, not necessarily to the nth degree, but just to a decent level where the kind of the depth of the panel is increasing, and that doesn't really seem to be happening.
2: Yeah.
1: There's a lot of guys there who are maybe coming in making championship debuts who aren't actually already that young, but they're very inexperienced. They're 25, 26 coming in, and you're going, oh, he must be one of the new young lads, and he's not. Do you know, so there's maybe a trickle down there of them having, and there was no way you would ever trade this at all, but them being so successful for so long with such a recognisable and similar bunch of players has probably left a bit of a gap there of a 5-6 year period where they haven't had the influx of talent that they will have needed. Looking back on, needed. And there's teams there who are ready to take advantage of it, and to reiterate the point, there's no team that would fear playing Dublin anywhere at the moment.
2: Which is
1: a damning indictment on them, really.
0: We'll see who they get in the draw now at about 8:30. We do actually have some audio here from the weekend that we want to play from this game, Dublin against Louth. Louth get their revenge, and if you listen to what Louth manager Gavin Devlin,
2: We certainly won't have any Dublin.
0: No, well, that's what I was going to say. That Dublin did not do any media after this game.
2: I thought that was. I suppose you read into it whichever way you want. In that, it could have been a decision, you know, protesting the Ger Brennan ban or whatever it is. But I just don't think it's a great look after a game like that.
1: It's definitely not a great look. But I would actually be inclined to think that this is a pre-game thing. They were like, we're not going to talk
2: 100%.
1: We're going to get drawn into some Jim McGuinness band stuff, and we just don't want to do that. But it looks terrible.
2: It does not look good. Does not look good at all.
0: Yeah, we do have that Gavin Devlin audio here now. So Gavin Devlin speaking to the media after the game and revenge was on their mind. Sorry, we're just having some issues with that Gavin Devon video. We'll put Louth into the green here.
2: Oh, yeah.
0: Dublin into the red.
2: Yeah. It's been a great year for Leinster.
0: It has.
2: Leinster so football. Far.
0: Yeah. It's been cracking.
2: But like, if it stopped now, if all the teams say lost in the next round.
1: Only thing is that, you know, Louth have beaten Dublin, who are another Leinster team. So you're kind of still waiting to get a gauge of where the Leinster...
2: Yeah.
1: What's the form there, you know? What are we reading into here? Westmead have beaten Cavan, who would have been perceived as...
2: Cavan are having a bad season.
1: Yeah, Cavan having a bad year. They lost to Monaghan in Ulster, so you're kind of waiting for a draw. Maybe like if Westmead were to draw, I don't know, Tyrone and get a result there, or to draw Mayo and get a result there, or if Louth were to draw one of those teams, then it would definitely boost it, and then you could definitely say it's been a very successful year for Leinster. But as far as the kind of reading that the outside would have on the Leinster Championship,
2: the competition,
1: to this point, it's in a great place. The best place it's been in a long, long time.
0: We will talk a little bit more about Westmead later on the show with Tommy Rooney when he's on, but... Want to talk about Mayo and Monaghan yesterday as well. This was a cracking clash. Monaghan again just showing up a little bit too late in this match. Mayo were really, really strong in the first half and probably in the second half as well. They led this game by 12 points on the 49th minute. And I don't know if you can even say that it was a Mayo collapse that caused this. It just seemed to be this surge that Monaghan are able to garner from somewhere. But it just comes too late. I do question how good this Monaghan side are. Like, is it a situation where they don't really think they don't believe in themselves too often, and then suddenly they get a 2-pointer and they're like, oh, maybe we could turn the tide here? Or are they trying to hold on and try to be in the game too late, and then they have the surge? And it's such a bizarre situation where Monaghan were so bad in the league and written off going into championship. They have this surge to get into the Ulster final. And again, against Mayo here, they showed in many parts how bad they are, but then in the second half showed how good they can be.
2: Yeah, I'd have a theory about Monaghan that they really, really feed off their big players more than probably anyone in the championship, in that, you know, it was Conor McManus for years, it's Rory Began still to an extent now, it's Jack McCarron as well when he comes off the bench, in that they almost don't have the confidence in themselves player by player. I'm open to be corrected about that, but they've some sensational young players coming through there. Stephen O'Hanlon got injured before the game, which is very unfortunate. I think that had a big impact. Bobby McCall, another guy who's gone down injured, he looks really promising. I hope his injury is not too serious, but it didn't look good when he went down. But, you know, and Michal Banigan as well, another great player that's come through in the last couple of seasons. They just don't seem to be able to grab a game by the scruff of the neck unless their big players are playing well, which sounds like an obvious point, but I just think I don't think it's a management issue. I don't think it's a player issue. I think it's a bit of a culture thing that they've always relied on these big players to pull them through big games, and they maybe just need to kick up the arse when it comes to just like lads. You've a great, like, kind of similar to Westmead in that they have so many talented players and have done for the last couple of seasons, but they've really fed off those big players and they've struggled to come through results. They have a really, really good group of players there. Like, Ryan O'Toole is one of the best defenders in the country.
1: I was loving that one-on-one battle with himself.
2: He's an amazing defender. And not that he hasn't played well, but they just can't seem to come together for a 70-minute performance. Like you say, it always seems to be either at the very end of the game or the very start, and they just can't put it all together. I think if they do, they're an Ulster Championship-level team, but I think that they have a real chance to go to an All-Ireland final with this group of players. They just need to... build a cohesive confidence. I don't know what that looks like or how you achieve it, but I think they're almost there. But yeah, they're very poor at times in these big games.
1: I don't think anyone would revel in the thought of having to play Monaghan. I think they're a team you would fancy your chances against, but they're also a team that, you know, if they turn up, they could put you to the sword. I wouldn't totally disagree with all that, because there obviously is something in the fact that they tend to get... They're behind by a lot in pretty much all their games. They're behind heavily against Derry, heavily against Armagh, heavily at the weekend. They were probably fortunate is the wrong word, but they could have easily lost that Cavan game too. But they did have, I think I read, 10 attempts on goal in that game against Mayo at the weekend. Jack Livingston made, I think, on his debut,
0: six or seven.
1: Yeah, saves like on goal. So there maybe is something there where two or three of them go in and they win that game comfortably and they're not 12 points behind. Even if you miss two or three of them and you do what everyone seems to be doing and stick four or five of them, fist the points over the bar, you're suddenly 6 points behind instead of 12. There's maybe something there in the shot choice and, you know, maybe you after a little while, did they start going for it too early perhaps? Did they start trying to score a lot of goals in the second half because they were at such a deficit when maybe the two-pointers were a better option or even the one-pointers were a better option? I don't know. I think they'll look back on that game. There is obviously as well the issue around the score that maybe went over, maybe didn't go over two.
0: Yeah, that was by Bobby McCall. So on the point that you're making, that did they go at it too early, go for goals? They probably did, but I think they were playing into Bobby McCall's strengths here, because this is a player, he hasn't come out of the blue, but he has been out injured, so he kind of has come a little bit out of the blue this season. But, I mean, what a player.
2: Yeah.
0: The absolute horse of a young fella.
2: He's a real throwback player, isn't he? Like Michael Murphy in his pomp type of style.
0: Yeah, you stick the ball in on top of him and you know he's going to win it. And I think that's the key point, and James O'Donoghue made this point in the Football Pod, was there's a key point in this game where Jack McCarron has the ball out the right wing. And instead of going for a point, he lobs it in on top of Bobby McCall because he knows he's going to win it. And for a player that young to have that trust of Jack McCarron, it just shows you that they know this kid is talented.
1: Yeah.
0: Such a shame about the injury, because I was watching that game and I was like, God, he's going to be some player to watch this summer.
1: Yeah, exactly. And that's what it is. And you think, like, you know, when the ground gets a bit harder and all the cliches come out and you're looking at this fella and there's ball being leveling on top of him and he's lording in there around the square. And they did so well as well in just isolating him in there, as in Monaghan did, in leaving him in one-on-one. Like, the ball begging with the ball up the pitch and then the ball then back in again. And the ball into McCall is an absolute peach as well. And because he runs onto it and it's put in at such a trajectory that, and it has to be put in at an angle. That doesn't work if you're booting it in straight. It comes in to such a degree where the defender can literally do nothing. There's nothing he can do in that situation.
2: Yeah.
1: And the finish as well is cultured. And the thing about the finish too is he had a couple where the finish maybe wasn't up to scratch before that, you know, where Livingston made a save, but he left him with no chance there. And it is, it's disappointing. Always disappointing to see a young lad like that not. It looked rough. Like it did look rough.
2: And he's only just back as well.
1: And it's supposedly the same leg as well. So
0: yeah, that's what Gabriel Bannigan said after the game, was that it does look serious and it is the same leg. So you're sort of hoping that it doesn't rule him out for the entire year.
1: Vermont may only have one game left.
0: That's true. Yeah, it was a cracking game though. Again, that the goal? Is that the goal of the summer? Ooh. By the way,
1: well, this is the thing.
0: There was two options this weekend between Bob McCall's and Tyrone Kelly's for Armagh. Which one are we having?
1: I'm having McCall's personally.
2: I love, but Tyrone Kelly's as a finish though, it's the best I've seen in a long time. Was he going for goal? Yes, he was going for goal.
1: Oh, he was definitely going for goal.
2: It was just from so far out that you have a little bit of doubt there. But
1: people probably,
2: I'll have Tiernan's just because everyone else is going Bobby McCall.
1: People would probably, you know, call me out for this, which is probably a fair thing to do. But I would actually take a mark or two away from him because he owned the only reason he shot for goal was because he had the advantage. So I would use that against him. Although, and I totally understand if people disagree with it, that's fine. That's just a personal thing. Because it means nothing. It's like, whatever, like, okay, but he still did it. And like, yeah, he did. But I just think the intention and the fact that
2: there's less jeopardy about the shot.
0: Well, Tommy Rooney was questioning whether or not whether he was going for goal, but more so, like, did he actually mean to do it in the way that he did it? And Stephen Campbell
1: actually
0: replied to him on Twitter to say that they used to practice these angles before training, sometimes using mannequins that the keepers were using to see if we could get it in to dip like that.
1: Yeah.
0: TK has seen that image before. He used McGrogan here and nailed it. So
2: fair enough. It's such a stark contrast from how Armagh have played this year. Like, they've been so...
1: That's what I mean. He wouldn't do it if he didn't have the advantage.
2: They're so partial to a fist of point and better shooting from 25 yards out of goal. Two great goals. They'd be the best goal of any weekend. It's just a shame that they're both...
1: No,
2: on the same day.
0: we'll be ranking the celebrations later on as well.
1: Sorry, was it Stephen Mooney that got Monaghan's second goal?
2: Excellent goal as well, yeah.
0: Also,
1: strike.
0: Yeah, also a brilliant goal.
1: Strike.
0: Doesn't have the same gravitas, though, as Bobby McCall when he did I'm Here to Stay.
1: Celebrations this
0: week. Which was unfortunate.
1: Kevin O'Sullivan was a good one to the Westmeath fans as well.
0: Mayo pretty strong in this game as well. Look.
2: Yeah.
0: In the first half, they were strong.
1: They were. They definitely were. And Colby is prodigious talent, and we already knew that, but he just keeps reaffirming it. He was maybe a little quiet in the second half, and that's fine. That's allowed to happen. I still don't think the teams will be fearing Mayo, though. You know, I think there's a pool. I think if you move outside of Armagh, Kerry and Donegal, I would have the three of them in the same category, where if you're going into that game, you're thinking, okay, we'll do well to come away with something here. Everyone else has weaknesses and strengths that on any given day, they'd be able to get the better of each other, in my opinion. Especially in that top side of the draw. And then there's obviously teams in the bottom side of the draw, which Kerry, of course, are in by nature of them playing against Donegal. But it's such an open championship, and Mayo have shown signs. It may have just been a bit hot and cold, I suppose, this year. And they were a little bit hot and cold in the game at the weekend, so maybe they just epitomises their season. But there's definitely some promising signs there for him. Tyra Byrne was very impressive too in his championship debut. Kicked 4 points, I think, and a 2.3 one of them. So
0: three debuts for Mayo in this game, and all of them played well.
1: Yeah.
0: So credit to
1: that's a good thing.
0: Andy Moran for taking that risk as well. So are we putting Monaghan in the amber here, maybe?
2: I think I can put them
0: in the red after this.
2: Considering the injuries they suffered beforehand during the game, yeah.
1: I put them in amber.
2: Yeah.
0: We'll run through the last few really quickly because we do want to get to the football. But Westmeath, three extra time wins in a row now, five championship wins in a row now.
1: Yeah.
0: And look, Cavan made a good push for it. But ultimately, Westmeath in that second half of extra time, like, they really do have the legs on a lot of teams here.
1: Yeah. There's a lot of variables in the game here for Westmeath too. Like, I know you look at it, Cavan having a kind of one of their more negative seasons, I suppose, that we had Shawnee Johnson on talking about how low the ebb does seem to feel, but it was a proper banana skin for Westmeath as well. Like, it's the first game they've played where there's been real proper expectation on them to go and get the job done, playing in front of a crowd that I'd be fairly sure in an atmosphere like that, of course, where the stadium is smaller. Obviously Croke Park, there's more people at it, but a lot of those players would never have played in a cauldron type atmosphere like that, and the cauldron obviously was in their favour, but it's still, it's different. Yeah. Dermot McCabe, of course, the elephant in the room here, was their manager last year. That adds a whole other element to it. The emotional high of winning the Leinster Championship, playing against Cavan, who've had, firstly, the rest and being able to go back to their clubs and come back in, and then also having the time to prepare for Westmeath and watch every last little thing that they've done. And then also the fact, as you mentioned, that they've went to extra time again. They had more kind of minutes in the legs than anyone else coming into this game, because they had to play the extra game in Leinster with the preliminary round and all that sort of stuff. So I'm not at all surprised it went the way it did. And then with the way the weather was too, with the first half and extra time, I swear to God, I've never seen rain like it in my life. During the game, there was a bit of a breeze and that sort of thing, and that leveled itself out. A lot of niggles and injuries in that Westmeath team as well. So I actually think they can take an awful lot out of this victory. I mean, I know the kind of vibe around Cavan wasn't great, but they are a team who stayed up in Division 2. Like, they're and have been in Division 2 for a couple of years now. So they'd be delighted with the victory. And still, look, it wasn't the highest quality game of football, I suppose. There was high quality moments, a couple of nice goals. Cavan's goal was, Paddy Lynch's first goal was brilliant. Second one maybe slightly fortuitous. And the third one was a dropping ball coming in. So they showed, and look, we always talk about the belief and all that sort of stuff with Westmeath, and it's because it's something every single player always mentions. But there's no way you come out in the second half of extra time 6 points down and there'd be a 10-point swing, really, or whatever it ended up being, winning by four in the end.
2: Yeah.
1: Could have had another goal too, which John hasn't had an opportunity to win at the end of the game. There, I will say, because I haven't really spoken negatively about Westmeath at all, and there's been no reason to. They're obviously in complete bonus territory, but there is only so many times, I suppose, you can throw away a game, for want of a better word. They were 10 points up in that second half and get away with it. And there's getting away with it, and there's fighting through it, I suppose. And I would like to look at it as though they're showing good character to get over the line. But you would think if they keep getting into these positions where they have a game won and they end up going to extra time, that eventually we'll catch up with them. But
0: well, they still have one more free hit left.
1: Exactly. Yeah. And it would be interesting to see how that's approached, how Martin Q approaches that, because I imagine they want to keep this run going and continue to win games. But if they are drawn against the team that they, if they have to go away to Donegal or something like that, it'd be interesting if there's certain players maybe that don't take part in that game and you look forward to maybe the game after. I don't know.
2: Yeah.
0: Do you want the final word on Cavendish?
2: Yeah, like, I would take personally a lot of positives from that game. There's been so much turnover in that squad from last year, and even from the last few games. Like, there was no Groh, no Oisin Brady, no Keane Riley at the weekend. They've lost so many in that forward line. Like, Sean McAvoy's not there this year. Thomas Edward Donoghue's not there. Like I said, Groh wasn't playing at the weekend. So
1: Darren McVitie only came on.
2: Yeah, his fitness, we don't really know where he's at. Like, and there's some really young players in there in their first proper year of championship football. Emmanuel Shehu from Cam Gales, he's been excellent. There's a couple of games that he's gotten. Darragh Lovell came off the bench. Killigarry, played very well. Was very unlucky not to get a goal with his first touch. Yeah. And that really would have changed the game, I think, at that point. Paddy Lynch seems to be coming back into a bit of form, which is really important because he's obviously the focal point of that attack and has been for a couple of seasons. But seems at the moment to have a streak in him that he just kind of gets tied up, and once someone kind of gets on him and gets man to man, he struggles a little bit. So I'd say that's maybe just remnants of the couple of long-term injuries he's off the back of. But yeah, there's some green shoots there, and it is a really young team. And from where we were last week talking about Cavan, yeah, I feel a lot more positive about where they're going under Dermot McCabe now, but they have to get over the line in big games. It's the only thing. They can't keep losing in tight fixtures. It was the same thing with Westmeath last year with Dermot, that they play well for 65 odd minutes, are ahead by 3 or 4 points or whatever it is, and they throw it away. So that can't keep happening, obviously. But yeah, I feel a little bit better about Cavan and where they're going now than I was previous to the weekend.
0: Yeah.
1: But Mark McHugh's here as well, very quickly before we go, was playing up in the Comortis Appel, Nigel has up in Kilcar on Sunday morning, I believe, kicked the score.
0: Great to watch that.
1: I see Peewell had mentioned it there as well, but someone actually said it to me yesterday too. Peewell said he's on the sideline. I think he got a bit of a run, but I might be wrong there.
0: My local club was on TV as well.
1: All right, cool.
0: It's always a weird situation watching your own home club play on TG Cahir, but great to see that across the weekend on TG Cahir as well. Yep. All right, it is 22 minutes past 8. Later on the show, we will be chatting to Alan Quinlan on the rugby, and Tommy Rooney will be joining us in about 20 minutes time to react to the GAA draw. But first, we are going to turn to football with John Bruin. But before that, let's take the cash machine.
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0: All right, so the summer cash machine is live. We're turning the heat up this summer and giving away some serious cash. The cash amount that you need to

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5: 25 minutes past 8 this Tuesday morning on Off the Ball Breakfast. Get in touch with us on the show. Leave a comment on YouTube. Plenty of comments coming in on the Arsenal Champions League loss to PSG. And that's what we're going to be talking about right now. And I'm delighted to say that John Bruin joins me online to do so. John, how are you?
6: I'm good. How are you?
5: I'm very well. It's a wet and miserable day here in Dublin, but plenty to chat about, which is good. At this time of the year, normally we're turning to colour pieces and this happened 25 years ago, but we have a Champions League final to get stuck into today, which is nice.
6: Yes, well, the weather is similar here in London, and the streets are just about cleared from the Arsenal celebration, because it was a celebration of a good season, but they just missed the mark in Budapest, and I think maybe you could see on that bus tour, which went round the streets very quickly, I thought. I always remember parades went a bit slower than that, but I suppose they had a long way to go. Islington's bigger than you think. There's probably a few regrets there. There are questions over, and these questions have been raised, and a few Arsenal supporters and journalists have kicked against this, that some have questioned their approach to the game, but when I was watching the game, I felt at a certain point they've got this nailed. I really did think that they'd done it. But I suppose what that relied upon was an enormous amount of concentration. And, of course, for the penalty, there was that loss of concentration. And at that point, it's very difficult for a football team to switch back or to switch styles and try and attack a game, particularly when you're playing a team like PSG, who we can think of as a very attacking team, but think of the second leg they played against Bayern Munich, which everyone expected to be another goal fest, and they successfully locked that contest down, didn't they? So they suffocate opponents, and Arsenal are made to consider, you know, we've got this summer of considering how Arsenal can change, how they will evolve, what comes next for Arsenal, because they're in a great position in English football, that their rivals are. Each of them have great big questions against them. The big question against Arsenal is, what do they do to make themselves better? And that would be buying a better forward line, essentially, wouldn't it? And maybe a bit more creativity in midfield.
5: Mm. And it does seem that the forward line is where they are looking to strengthen. There's reports today that Junior Crippi and Morgan Rogers are top of the list for Arsenal in terms of transfers. But just sticking on the game for now, John, was the question for Arsenal always in this game not what happens if PSG do take control of it? Like, what happens if the onus is then on Arsenal to do something? Now, it went completely the opposite way in that Havertz scores early and then suddenly all the onus is on PSG. And for large parts of this game, PSG just couldn't find a way through this Arsenal team, and largely down to the defensive lineup that Arteta picks. So, like, for a large part of this game, as you say, it did seem that, you know, Arteta got it right this whole way through. He hasn't lost a game in the Champions League this year, and he's not going to lose another game.
6: No, I mean, Arteta will have his regrets, I'm sure, of course, but it nearly worked. And the strategy he chose for the season as a whole worked in both the Premier League and the Champions League. It just fell short on, essentially, on a set piece. I mean, that's the irony, isn't it? Of course, that is a set piece that costs them, and it's Gabriel, the set piece king himself, that misses it. And that's what can happen in football. That's what can happen in life. But I mean, it's a strategy that,

0: has been very, very successful. It's not been critically acclaimed. I think that's fair to say. And, you know, you've seen, particularly in the UK, there's been a bit of a kick against them. I mean, I don't know if you saw Jeff Stelling's comments on this, where he said that, he said it's like when you meet somebody and they've got a baby, you know, with a face only a mother can love or something like that. I mean, that's a pretty scathing comment. Though he did, of course, credit Arsenal with being the best team in English football, which they certainly are. And listen, if you think back to European Cup Champions League finals where teams have just toughed it out and got the job done, you know, you perhaps go back to something like Red Star Belgrade back in 91, you know, to just hold on and hold on and get the job done. Maybe Marseille the year after against that great Milan team. You're going back to those sort of great defensive efforts to pull off the game. I mean, weirdly enough, the game almost reminded me of when Arsenal lost the last time in the Champions League final back in 2006, where they scored, and had a man down and then had to defend. And eventually the concentration fell. And I mean, you look at the stats are that PSG passed the ball thousands and thousands of times. And yet Arsenal had to run more kilometers, because that's the thing. We forget that defending is more exhausting than having comfort on the ball, resting on the ball, to use Brendan Rodgers' infamous phrase. And the thing is, that game looked to take an awful lot out of both teams, including PSG, who had to remove Kvaratskhelia, they had to remove Dembele, because it had been such a bruising game. Will it go down as a classic? I don't think so, but it was one of those where sometimes commentators call it an absorbing contest, and they're probably trying to hype up a game. But it was exciting to the end, though. Extra time. Does anything ever happen in extra time? I'm struggling to remember many games where it does.
1: Yeah, there's sort of a weird contradiction with this Arsenal team, because, as you mentioned with Jeff Stelling, there always has to be that acceptance that they're a good team. Like, nobody is giving them credit for the style of play, of course, but everyone always admits at the end, well, actually, sure, they won the league, so they are a really good team. But I don't even know if they get the credit for being as good a defensive team as they are, because if you think back to the great defensive teams of the past, I mean, the Inter side of the 60s, you know, Jose Mourinho's Porto side, Jose Mourinho's Chelsea side, Diego Simeone in his early days at Atletico Madrid, they were always given credit when it came to the defensive side of things. Whereas I'm not so sure Arsenal get the credit they deserve for the defensive side. They always get the acknowledgement that they're a good defensive side and they're a good team, but I'm not sure they'll even go down in the echelons of the great defensive sides either.
0: No, that's an interesting point, isn't it? Is it something to do? Is that something cultural? Is it something to do in England, in Ireland? We prefer the attacking teams. We prefer the Arsenal of Arsene Wenger, the Ferguson handbrake off era, what would your favourite Liverpool team be? It would probably be the one where Dalglish put, Peter Beardsley, John Barnes and John Aldridge together, that played that really exciting football to develop from that period when Liverpool essentially strangled teams in Europe. And, this is it. We love an attacker, don't we? We love an attacking team. We love flair. And that is the great accusation against Arsenal, is that they don't necessarily possess that flair. Martin Odegaard is a great, could be a flair player, but actually he's employed to lead the press, because that's modern football, isn't it? And this is one of the things, is that Arsenal best reflects the modern game, don't they? The game is very, very technical. It's super analysed. Perhaps not as analysed as they took it down at Southampton, but everything is almost a rehearsed move, and Arsenal embody that. And yeah, it's funny, isn't it? There was a time when Manchester City were accused of being boring. Yet this season, there was this idea that they were the great cavaliers of the season because they had Ray and Cherky in the team. And they were bringing the excitement back to football. And this is this is often how football evolves. In there will be those defensive areas. You mentioned Inter back in the 60s, their dominance, and you know that Milan team that I mentioned before back in the late 80s, early 90s. Their defence, as you say, you know, it's everyone can reel off those names of how wonderful they were and the respect you had for. Remember the Italy team that won the 2006 World Cup?
1: Mm-hmm.
0: You know, they didn't really have a striker. They were almost quite similar to that Arsenal team. They kept rotating strikers because none of them were much cop. Yet Cannavaro and, you know, Zambrotta. These names that roll off the tongue that you remember, like, that there was an art to defending that they perfected. And perhaps again, it's a development of the game that people expect the defences to be better organised than they were. And so that teams in that period that were really organised in defence stood out from the rest. But, yeah. Arteta, and remember, of course, Arteta was a manager who was son of Pep a few years ago when they first challenged for the title 3 or 4 years ago. They were a fantastic team to watch. Wonderful, you know. And people like Martinelli were flair players that were considered really exciting. But things have moved on from there. And Martinelli is considered a B-grade player. And a player like Gyökeres, who I think is maligned, but he's done the job he was asked to do, which was to score goals in games that, you know, against maybe lesser opposition and get the job done. But maybe if Kai Havertz had had a longer run in the team, maybe if they'd gone all out last summer and signed a top grade striker, perhaps, I mean, that they were linked with Alexander Isak. And of course that took a different direction when it came to Liverpool. But if they'd have signed that type of player, maybe they'd have run away with the league. Maybe they'd be European champions by now.
1: Mm. So, the probably unanswerable question now after this is where next for Arsenal and Arteta's side? Do they open up? Do they start to attack a little bit more? Arteta is he's the only manager next season in the Premier League that has won a Premier League title. So he's going to be the cream of the crop when it comes to the management. We're getting the vibes that he wants more attackers, but does he double down or does he open up a little bit here?
0: Well, I think what we know about Mikel Arteta is that doubling down is almost part of his makeup, that he is he won't be swayed. It's very much his way or the highway, and he's in such a position of control at Arsenal. But it's clear that he is a very, very, it's someone who considers everything to a T. And yeah, they're linked with Julian Alvarez, Eli Junior Krupe, as you said. Both of those deals would be difficult to do. Julian Alvarez is linked with Barcelona. Eli Junior Krupe is one of those Bournemouth players where they pretty much sign up and say, you can stay for X amount and then we'll sell you for this. And that's almost the agreement. And they strike with the players. And I've seen an awful lot of Bournemouth this season, and Krupe is the one thing I'd say about him is, he's not very good at leading the line. Bournemouth used to play Evan Nielsen to lead the line. Evan Nielsen, as you've probably seen, is not the world's best finisher. He misses an awful lot. Krupe is an explosive finisher, but he perhaps doesn't possess yet the nous and the strength to play up front on his own or to press, which is a big part of Iriola's game as it is Arteta's. Morgan Rodgers is an interesting one. Morgan Rodgers is that player who, if we talk about XG, and I'm often loath to do so, but there was a guy that was outperforming XG by a ludicrous amount, wasn't it? And he was scoring no spectacular goals. He is a very high class player, but you do wonder if he is more of that B grade type of player rather than the real top level striker. You know, if you think of Arsenal top strikers, you're still thinking Robin van Persie, Thierry Henry, Dennis Bergkamp. Those are the type of, that's the level of player that an Arsenal fan would like to graft onto this supreme defensive pressing machine. And it's whether the market throws up those type of players, whether Arsenal have the ambition. Now, we've seen a lot of Josh Kroenke in the last week or so, haven't we?
1: Absolutely.
0: Yeah, he's really pushed himself to the fore for some reason. It's whether they will, whether he can persuade, well, his dad, I presume, to loosen the purse strings, and whether they really go for the big target. Because as we've seen, actually, I mean, particularly in the streets of London and around the world, Arsenal suddenly become this super brand. And if they can push the marketing, they can push them, they can make a lot of money, and they could probably afford, and could push themselves into that next echelon of being the super club, to push themselves, you know, towards the Manchester United, Liverpool level of, I mean, listen, Arsenal are the biggest club in London. That's been shown in the last week or so. And their global reach is pretty big anyway, but it can get bigger and bigger and bigger. And, it's whether they want to push, whether Arteta and Josh Crunkett and the people around them share that strategy and say, right, let's get the big signing in, you know, Kylian Mbappe, whatever. I mean, that's fantasy stuff, of course. And I'm not sure Mbappe is an Arteta type of player, are you?
1: No.
0: But there's a world of possibilities, and there's a position of strength, and there are, and as you said, there's a lot of uncertainty in the other teams within the league, and this is where Arsenal haven't retained a title since 1935. I think that's got to be their first target.
1: Yeah, big test for them next year. You mentioned Josh Crunkey, like a good politician who comes out when things are going well. So,
0: oh, yeah.
1: Fair play to him. We do want to talk about Arne Slot, because that was big news over the course of the weekend. But first, there is news from the GAA draw, the round 2B, Derry versus Westmeath, Kildare versus Kerry, Cavan versus Dublin, and Monaghan take on Roscommon. And then round 2A draw, Donegal versus Cork, Galway versus Westmeath, Tyrone versus Mayo, and Louth will face Armagh. So we'll be talking about that with Tommy in just about 10 minutes. But John, on Arne Slot, I mean, it's amazing that going into this game, or going into the Champions League final, there almost wasn't as much talk about the Champions League final as there probably could have been in other years. And then coming out of the Champions League final, again, the headline news wasn't really to the Champions League final. It was that that Liverpool had sacked their manager, Arne Slot. And really, Arne Slot didn't see this coming. Up until about a month ago, he was saying that he had every reason to believe that he would be Liverpool manager next season. He had apparently lined up his assistant coach from his Feyenoord days to join his staff this summer. And now Richard Hughes and Michael Edwards have made the decision to sack him. I mean, this was a sensational move from Liverpool. But look, with a manager like Antonio Raiola, who is now the favourite, the strong favourite to take the job, when he's available, it's almost one of those situations where you have to call it if you think there's a better move out there.
0: Yeah, and that recalls, doesn't it, the removal of Brendan Rodgers back in 2015 when Jurgen Klopp was available. Feelers are put out. Clearly, this is a possibility. And there was the possibility that should Slot continue, you get to October, November, he's unpopular with the fans and results go against them, and they're going to have to make a decision, and then you've almost got a lost season. Not everyone is able to do what Manchester United have done with Michael Carrick and rescue it. And so, Iraola, as I said, I've been to a lot of Bournemouth games this season. I've heard him ask the question what his future will be at every one of those games. He has remained, he is dead batted those questions in a rather skilled fashion, I have to say, for a guy who, I mean, he spent a lot of time in the US, didn't he? So he speaks English very well. He speaks in quite a thick accent, but he's very good at deflecting those questions away. And the thing is, even if the Liverpool job hadn't come up, he had a wealth of options. The aforementioned Milan by Leverkusen, Crystal Palace, I think until a week or two ago, thought they had their man. Suddenly, Andoni's no longer answering their calls, and we wonder why that was. Well, that, and you mentioned Richard Hughes, you mentioned Michael Edwards. Obviously, Richard Hughes has that big link with Bournemouth. In the last few days, it's come to light, and I think a few of us knew this, that he still lives in Bournemouth. He still lives on the south coast. Travels up to get. He's very rarely at matches, which seems a strange state of affairs. I think Michael Edwards himself lives at Cheshire, towards Manchester way, and it also keeps a distance from the club. It's a new way of doing things, isn't it? It's the almost like working from home thing that a lot of people abhor these days. And then they've made this decision. Now, one of the key figures at FSG is a guy called Mike Gordon. He, from what I understand, he was involved in this decision. There's been this report in the, I suppose, the anatomy of, or the post-mortem of Slot's departure, that the analytics department, of which Edwards is obviously the leader, had noticed this downturn in Liverpool's form. So the naked eye, you might say, that began last season. Once the title was pretty much secured, and it was from quite a long way out last season, there was a slackening off. There was that big Champions League game with PSG, and from then, pretty much until the end of this season, there was one hell of a decline. There were obviously the mitigating factors. The key mitigating factor, of course, is the death of Diogo Jota. And listen, dealing with that is very difficult because of the emotions involved of those players, that were his friends, and even the emotions of those players that are arriving into a dressing room where there's a great big, there's a gap where there's a guy who was obviously a very popular figure. And Slot, I think, carried, and in his leaving message, remarked on that. And I think he dealt with that situation very well, with great dignity and compassion. And I think he deserves credit for that. But unfortunately, there was that factor. There was other factors as well, as injuries to the players that came in. You know, Ekitike obviously got that terrible injury quite recently, but Isak arrived and we're still yet to really see him perform as a Liverpool player. So much went wrong for Slot. I think he's been unlucky. I think, I think also, having been so brave as to take on a club where Jurgen Klopp had left and was such a key figure, and Liverpool fans, you know, read Kloppo's Instagram and just yearn for this guy. There was this sort of great big love story that was between club and manager. The problem is that love story perhaps didn't go on behind the scenes at Liverpool. I think Klopp and the hierarchy at the club, I think relations are good now, but I think they became tired of each other. It was an exhausting time for the club. And so they chose a different style of manager in Slot. They chose a guy who is a bit more relaxed. He's criticised for being relaxed because I don't know if you've seen all the rage about whenever he turns up in Ibiza or... The fans don't like the fact that he's not at the wheel, you know, 24 hours a day. But he just had a different attitude to things to Jurgen Klopp. Jurgen Klopp likes his holidays, by the way. I mean, that we know this. And Slot had a different approach. And even for that first game when they played against Ipswich, I was at the game. The first half, they played what actually came to resemble Slot ball, which was a bit slower, a bit more considered. At that time, Ryan Gravenberch was quite a key player. It didn't go well. In the second half of that game, they played Klopp ball and destroyed Ipswich, who, as it turned out, were not very well equipped for the Premier League. And that pattern pretty much sustained for that first season. But the more that the Klopp football went out of the team, the more the air went out of Liverpool. And now, of course, they turn to Iraola. They don't turn to Xabi Alonso. I think what we understand there is that Xabi Alonso wanted more power, which I think is reflected in the position he's got at Chelsea, where they appointed him as manager rather than head coach. And Iraola is happy to work within that structure. He's clearly happy to work with Richard Hughes. He's happy to work with the guy at Bournemouth, who's called Thiago, who's very well regarded in the game. He's worked within that structure back in Spain when he was at Rayo Vallecano. And in Iraola, they have a coach who I watched an awful lot of Bournemouth, as I said. That was a privilege because Bournemouth played the best football in the Premier League over the last two seasons, the best football to watch, the most exciting. I was at Bournemouth's final game, home game of the season, which is the Manchester City game, which of course handed Arsenal the title. And I was chatting to quite a few of the Manchester reporters, and they were, you know, obviously don't see much of Bournemouth. They were like, well, this lot are good, aren't they? I mean, well, they play some good stuff. I mean, look at this. And that's what you can get from, and if you can get Liverpool's higher class players playing that type of football, then Liverpool are going to fall in love with a manager again. But there are doubts over whether it can be scaled up. There are doubts whether a team can play Iraola football over the grander schedule that you will have as part of the Champions League. Bournemouth used to get a lot of injuries, and injuries have been a big part of Liverpool this season. So a few questions, but there's little doubt that the potential is there.
1: Yeah, there's quite a number of similarities actually between the handover between Slot and Iraola to Brendan Rodgers and Klopp, because, I mean, look, Brendan Rodgers didn't win a Premier League title. That was part of the problem, of course. But yeah, one of the issues with Brendan Rodgers football is that it's Celtic fans know it as the half circle of death, where they end up just passing the ball around in a semicircle around the pitch. That's sort of what you end up with Klopp ball or Slot ball as well. And then Klopp ball is all intensity, all attack. And you would say the same for Iraola here. But I mean, he's got a big job ahead of him. Liverpool have a big job as well next year. No Mo Salah, no Andy Robertson, no Ibrahima Konate. Virgil van Dijk is coming to the tail end of his career. So while they do have a deep squad and have brought in loads of players in loads of positions, they actually have lost a hell of a lot of leaders as well, which, I mean, they're going to have a new leader now with Iraola coming in. So the transition's not going to be seamless, you would think.
0: No, and again, we go back to Rodgers. Remember that first season under Rodgers, which was a real season of transition, and Liverpool fans had to sit and hope that what they were seeing and what signs of improvement there were going to sustain. Weirdly enough, when Rodgers went very close to winning the title, he didn't play Rodgers' style of football, did he? Liverpool were very direct that season, though of course they had Luis Suarez, who put in one of the all-time great Premier League seasons, and Iraola needs a Luis Suarez, you might say, at this point, because, yeah, as you say, he could have done with a Salah over a few years ago. In each of those cases of the players leaving, there is a case that they could all kept on and done a job, but there's also a case that they're probably best leaving them. Maybe Konate is the guy that they might miss most of all. They've got those two young defenders that have come in, but that asks an awful lot of them, you would expect. And the thing is, having done all that business last summer, you know, 400 odd million, what are the coffers like? And they haven't got much money for those players leaving. One of the big questions over Liverpool is why all these players keep leaving for free. The negotiations, I mean, Szoboszlai is a guy that's coming up to 2 years left and he's been their best player. So Iraola and the sporting directors above him are going to have to manage that situation. And Iraola will be given time by the fans, will be given time by the press, you would expect. The pressure really, I suppose, is on those sporting directors, because they've been pariahs this season. Perhaps no wonder that they haven't turned up so often. They've taken a lot of the blame for what's happened. In putting Iraola in, it's Richard Hughes' man. Mm-hmm. It's Michael Edwards' man. And you wonder what the people higher up the food chain at FSG saying, well, okay, this is your next chance. If this doesn't work out, then maybe you might have to carry the can as well. Liverpool in a rebuild, it's such an odd situation when you consider the excitement that followed the deals they did last year. I don't know if you've seen the Isak goal that he scored for Sweden in the last couple of days. There's a player that I remember playing for Newcastle. Mm. Fantastic goal. And so, okay, they could have Isak there. Isak at one point was considered the best striker in the Premier League, bar Erling Haaland. Well, if you get that player back, well, okay, fine. Yeah, you've got a good start there. I'd be concerned about Virgil van Dijk. As you said, Virgil van Dijk played every minute of the Premier League season at his advanced age. That is a credit to him. But he can do that because they know there's not going to be much left of Virgil van Dijk. There's nothing really left to preserve. And it'll be a big miss. The real questions in midfield, players like Alexis McAllister, who just dropped off a cliff, having been really influential, though what I have been told is that he feels that Slot played him in the wrong position and he was asked to fetch and carry when actually that's not his game. I suppose that's what went wrong for Slot, is that there came a point where nobody was doing the job that they wanted to be doing, and that's particularly Mohamed Salah. And I think one thing is, Salah leaving the club is, you know, there's regret there because he was such a great player, but Iraola doesn't have to deal with that situation. I wasn't too keen on Salah's Instagram thing about the manager, about the club. I thought that was that's not the done thing, is it? And if many people agreed with what he had to say, playing that out in public, I don't think is a positive step. So there's something of a clean slate for Iraola, if it is to be Iraola, to come in and deal with. He's very calm. We should at this point say that it took a while at Bournemouth to work. It took a while at Rayo Vallecano to work, from what I'm told. Bournemouth at that start of the season, remember when he replaced Gary O'Neill, there was this big discussion, like, why did they get rid of, you know, Gary O'Neill, who'd done such a great job for them before? Well, eventually, by sort of the turn of that season, we were beginning to see just how innovative a manager Iraola is. The next season, Bournemouth improved, and then this season they've been absolutely excellent and, you know, unbeaten since, you know, back in January, and had that great season with very limited resources. A lot to be excited about, a lot of uncertainty. Do I expect Liverpool to challenge for the title? No, but I do think that they can lay the foundations for something beyond that, and that's why they've gone for that. And Liverpool was always supposed to be this club where they were patient with managers. That hasn't been the case with Slot, has it?
1: No.
0: But as I said before, several mitigating factors. I think his exit was a little undignified, but I think he's entitled to have an element of dignity, because he did win him a league title. And Jurgen Klopp only won them one of those. And Jurgen Klopp is, you know, venerated above almost any manager since Bill Shankly. So it's difficult, isn't it? Liverpool's a difficult club to manage. Iraola is going to have to scale up from Bournemouth, where the thing is, as long as that run, what, for Bournemouth of unbeaten was, people didn't notice when Bournemouth drew. They draw an awful lot of games. You don't think, was it 16, 17 draws in a season? You can't draw games if you're a Liverpool manager.
1: No.
0: You've got to win.
1: Yeah. Interesting times ahead. John, thank you very much. Premier League coming up next year is going to be very interesting. World Cup next week. So exciting times. John Bruin there.
0: Yeah. All the best.
1: Thank you, John. A reminder that Off the Ball Breakfast is with Viagra Connect. 50 milligram film-coated tablets contain sildenafil for adult men with erectile dysfunction. 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We're going to be talking to Tommy Rooney about the GAA draw. A reminder, the round 2B GAA draw was made about 10 minutes ago there. Derry are facing Meath, sorry. Kildare versus Kerry, Cavan against Dublin, Monaghan against Roscommon, that's round 2B. 2A is Donegal versus Cork, Galway against Westmeath, Tyrone against Mayo, and Louth against Armagh, the first ever meeting in the championship for those two sides. We will be chatting about this draw with Tommy Rooney, but he was speaking to Jordan Flynn after the Monaghan game, and Jordan Flynn was very impressed with some of the new boys in the Mayo camp.

0: Jordan Flynn there speaking to Tommy Rooney in the aftermath of Mayo's 1-point win over Monaghan. Matthew Brennan is back in studio with me, and Tommy Rooney is on the line. Tommy, how are you?
1: And Matthew, what's the story? I am broadcasting to you from the heart of football at the minute, Kinnegad.
2: Oh.
1: Westmead. So, yeah, all good here.
0: That's probably top five petrol stations across the country, you would say?
2: The Plaza.
1: The Plaza and Kinnegad, yeah. No, look, there's a lot of quality filling stations up and down the country, and you get to know them when you're driving the length and breadth of the country for off the ball. But, yeah, it's up there, absolutely. And I'm not looking for any sweeteners here. But it's hard to differentiate between a lot of them. It's hard to differentiate between a lot of them. A lot of them are the same.
0: That one stands out to me because if you're making a trip over to Galway, you know, you have to stop in there. Right, so there is actual news to talk about, Tommy, here. We were going to talk about the weekend of football as well in a little bit, but we do have the GAA round two B and round two A draw was made this morning on Morning Ireland. So the draw is Derry against Meath, Kildare against Kerry, Cavan against Dublin, Monaghan take on Roscommon, and then 2A we've got Donegal Cork, Galway against Westmeath, Tyrone against Mayo, and Louth against Armagh. All of those games, the first team out, are the home fixture there. So Donegal are home against Cork, yep. Tyrone home against Mayo, Galway against Westmeath, and Louth will host Armagh. Will we start with round 2B here, Tommy? Because I suppose that's the knockout round. These are the last opportunities for these sides to do something. Probably not too many stellar games in there. You know, Kerry against Kildare, probably not the one that people want to see after the questions around Kerry and can they get through. But Derry against Meath, if we want to start there, that'll be a tasty enough one. Two sides that have something to prove.
1: Yeah, absolutely. I kind of laughed when, you know, you look at the juggernauts in Division 2B, and let's not get away from it, Dublin and Kerry are the juggernauts of football. They have 77 All-Ireland titles between the two of them in Gaelic football. Am I right with that? I could be wrong. I think it's 39, 38. Kerry chasing 40 this year. Jack O'Connor looking to do back-to-back for first time as manager. And last year, when Kerry got a bit of a trimming by Meath and Tullamore, they got the cushion of getting Cavan at home in Killarney the next day. So, a soft-ish draw. A Man City-esque draw, you might say, in the FA Cup for both Dublin and Kerry, who both have their problems at the moment, you'd have to say. Kerry do have a severe injury crisis at the minute, and whether or not those injuries clear up for Kildare, or if they have to clear up for Kildare, is going to be a very interesting one. This is pure knockout football in Round 2B. The winners of Round 2B go into a preliminary quarter-final, where they will play the losers from Round 2A, so we might go through that again. And the losers from this round are going to be knocked out. So, it's not a shot to nothing, but Kildare and Cavan, you know, and it's, I'm not giving away much here, are going to be 15th and 16th in the official and the only Gaelic football power rankings that matter a little later on today when we record them. And they're probably not going to get any further beyond that. You know, Dermot McCabe wasn't too happy last week with, you know, most people writing off Cavan going into Westmeath, and they came really close, and I think there's a lot of fine footballers in Cavan. And they have a chance there to go and prove it. They've got a Dublin side that are on the ropes, and, you know, Brian Flanagan is trying to build something in Kildare. I don't think they're anywhere near where they might get to under Brian Flanagan, but they have a chance to really put Kerry to the pin of their collars, and you'd hope that they both go for it, but they're going to be severe underdogs. The two games that stand out here, and yeah, I'll be honest, I actually think there are some interesting games here in both round 2A and 2B, but Monaghan up against Roscommon.
2: Yeah.
1: Can Monaghan go again? And look, we're all wishing and hoping that young Bobby McCall's injury isn't as bad as it looked in Clonus on Sunday. Like, what a transformative impact he had in their Ulster semi-final against Derry, and also against Mayo at the weekend. Just savage stuff. And he's just back from a cruciate injury himself that he suffered last year. So you're just hoping that it's not bad. But Monaghan have injury troubles. Can they produce the magic again in Clonus against Roscommon and knock out the Connacht champions? That is the big question. And then the biggest draw of the lot is, and I'm not just saying it as a Meath man, but Derry against Meath. Like, come on. I asked James and Paddy on the football pod, who did you not want? And they said, no way, trip to Derry. I was just thinking, wait, do you see the smile on these boys' face when Meade draw them at the weekend? But Meade are going to have to go and prove it. Like, Meade have big designs. They fancy themselves. They think they're better than what they've shown us so far this year. Beaten twice in championship by Westmeath and Cork. Let's see, can they produce the goods against a Derry side that are flatter to deceive so far?
0: Well, would that be... So there are two teams in a very similar situation there, because I think people think maybe that Derry are slightly ahead of where they might actually be in reality. And you kind of get that vibe with Meath as well, is that, well, are they actually better than they're showing? Or are they just showing what they're capable of at the minute?
1: I think both statements can be true, and I think both teams can be close to what you're suggesting on both sides. I do think Derry are better than what they're showing. I can't figure Derry out. Like, there's a lot of very good footballers on that football pitch whenever Derry line out. And I do think Meade will gain a lot from this year if they can get to an All-Ireland quarter-final again. If they can win two more games of football, Meade can still look back on 2026 and say, okay, we got promoted to Division 1. We got beaten by the Leinster champions Westmeath when we felt we could have won or should have won, or maybe wanted to get ourselves back to a Leinster final. And then they fell short against Cork, but there are lessons to be learned in those games. And you can really put a positive spin on it if you can get yourself to an All-Ireland quarter-final and contend in that again. But like, this is the long road, this is the hard road to get there, and they're going to be right up against it in round 2A.
0: We were actually debating about this earlier on the show, Tommy, but with Monaghan, they're taking on Roscommon. Why do you think Monaghan take so long to show us how good they are? Like, is there an element that they're holding back because they know they've got this spring and they're sort of just hoping to stay in the game as much as they can and then spring a trap in the second half? Or are they doubting themselves initially going into the game and then suddenly something happens, momentum swings, and they start to dominate the teams that they're playing against? It seems a bit Division 2 that, you know, they can turn it on, but the best teams need to be able to turn it on from the start.
1: Yeah, and Monaghan are a team that have stayed in Division 1 for an awful long time, right? So, and I think if we had Monaghan at their very best under the new rules, if you had Monaghan, just say the new rules were brought in 2023, right, when Monaghan got to an All-Ireland semi-final, I think this Monaghan team possibly could have gone all the way that year. And that's not an exaggeration. They're made for these rules. They have got, and I've said it numerous times, magic in the boots of numerous footballers. Even young Max Maguire, who's barely played an hour of senior championship football, nearly scored one of the goals of the summer and scores a ridiculous two-pointer where I can't quite figure out, was he trying to leave it in the square or was he actually trying to score a two-pointer? He's a two-point merchant. We had this conversation with Gabriel Bannigan. We had this debate on the football pod. My theory is that injuries have hamstrung them, and you have a lot of fellas there operating at 70, 75%, 80% of their abilities. You know, you look at Ryan McInnesby making his first championship start of the year. He's whipped off injured after 26 minutes. Ryan Wiley comes in at half time. He's been injured throughout the season. They lost Stephen O'Hanlon during the week to an injury. What a fabulous footballer. Conor McCarthy was tortured in the off season playing with Scotstown, trying to get his groins right. He can't be right at the minute, and we're not seeing Conor McCarthy at his best. Jack McCarron's only back after rehabbing injuries throughout the season, and I was listening to Kildare's performance coach really interestingly talking to Morris Brosnan on his podcast Arena last week, talking about how when Jack was on the comeback trail, they didn't flog him with running because they needed him to get in enough reps shooting in at the same time. So like, Jack isn't made to last full games of football. Like, he just isn't, like, and they had to start him at the weekend given their injury troubles. And young Bobby McCall, who again is so early into his intercounty career, has that awful injury at the weekend. My opinion is, if Monaghan were going full throttle, you'd see them at their best, and we're not seeing that at the minute. So I just give them credit more than questioning why they aren't doing it at the start. I give them credit for reeling teams in when they're 12 points down, 11 points down, 6 points down, 8 points down, and bringing them down the stretch. And you just aren't surprised when Desi Ward kicks the first 2-pointer of the game in the second half in the 50th minute, that 15 minutes later is the 1-point game. you know, they were 12 down at that stage. So I just give them credit. And we got a lot to rattle through here, boys. So I might just jump on to round 2A. You mentioned it's Loudoun Armagh's first meeting of neighbouring counties. That is going to be a feisty affair. Where that game is going to be played, I don't know yet. Galway needed a late Shane Walsh goal to beat Westmeath in the 24 group stages. You don't need me to talk up Westmeath here. You've got Westmeath's biggest hype man beside you and Matthew Brennan. I'm sure he'll do that when I'm off air. I'm sure he'll do even more of it on the power rankings in about an hour's time. And then in the other two games, you've got Tyrone at home to Mayo, and you've got Donegal at home to Cork, the longest trip in the country for Cork. But Donegal went down to Cork last year and Cork bet them in the group stages. And Mayo made the trip to Tyrone last year after Tyrone bet Donegal and Mayo bet them. They are really interesting games of football. They may not be the sexiest game of football, you know, the sexiest draw we might have got. But like, I think there's a lot of really interesting ones there. A bit of a slow burner. A bit like Sean Fitzy on Love Island last night. He played it kind of cool, calm and collected. He, you know, didn't jump the gun, didn't throw out any silly statements. And I think he came out of that quite well. And I think we're going to have a lot of good games of football on the weekend of June 13th and 14th. The CCCC will release fixture details later. And the biggest controversy that's going to come from this weekend is the fact that not all the games are going to be streamed. We were spoiled in round one. GA Plus are planning to stream 3 games, while RT are set to show 2 on Sunday at 1 o'clock and 3:30 p.m. And I'd be guessing that this is going to be a tricky one for them, because Dublin Cavan has to be on Sunday, right? I'm not sure they'll show that one on TV, but you think it has to be on Sunday, because if they put Dublin Cavan on Saturday, Ger Brennan will still be banned. And we know the Dubs refuse to speak to media at the weekend. We got to speculate. We think it's because, you know, how did CCC dealt with the Jim McGuinness situation? But we don't know, because we didn't hear from the Dubs after they lost to Loud at the weekend, which was possibly a weak decision to take.
2: Do you, one of the most noticeable things over the last couple of weeks, especially in those round one games, was how they felt like proper knockout championship football, despite the fact it wasn't the end of the season for whichever team went on and lost. Do you anticipate there being any form of shadow boxing whatsoever in those round 2A games?
1: No. Too important. Too important to get to Croke Park. Too important to have control of the rhythm of your season. And, you know, Donegal, like, lost that game to Down, and now they're going to be at home in Ballybuffet with a shot of getting to an All-Ireland quarter-final without having put the body through too much torture. And I'd say McGuinness is licking his lips at that draw. Cork are a dangerous animal, but I don't think Cork are where they might be able to get to under these rules. A lot of quality forwards, a lot of very athletic, combative defenders, you know, atop midfield. Is Colin O'Callaghan going to miss that game? Like, what a blow if he does after the red card he got against Meath. Donegal obviously avoided any and all suspensions from all the messing in Killarney, that circus at halftime. So they're in a really good place for that game.
0: Yeah. Cork like to go for goal as well. And I do think Donegal are open at times in defence when they get countered on. So if Cork can get through that way, they can definitely cause Donegal problems. On just a final one on the draw, Tommy, Armagh play Louth. That for me is a big game for Armagh, because they haven't really been tested so far this year. And we always question this. Is it better to have an easy draw and an easy run into an All-Ireland series, or is it better to be tested along the way? Whereas, look, I know Monaghan pushed them close in the Ulster final, but ultimately Armagh were the better side for most of that game. This is a big game for Armagh, and they will be properly tested against Louth.
1: I'm going to disagree with you on that one.
0: You don't think Louth have it up, or are going to put it up to
1: them? Oh, well, I'm not going to question you on Louth getting it up on off the ball breakfast, but I think Armagh, the reason I disagreed with you was Armagh were tested by Tyrone, brought them to extra time. I think Armagh were tested against Monaghan, as you said. I think Armagh kept Derry at arm's length, but that was still a tricky game to get over. And I think Armagh are going to be tested by the injury troubles that they have, and the depth of their panel is definitely going to be pushed. And Louth, let themselves down in Port Leash against Dublin.
2: Yeah.
1: They bounced back the last day and they proved their mettle against the Dubs in Croke Park. A first win in 53 years, there's nothing to be sniffed at there. And Dublin put 124 on them. Like, 124 is still very good scoring under these new rules. So I agree with you. I think that's going to be a cracker. I hope it's in a really tight, small venue. If I was the Louth County Board, I'd bring them to Ardee. I'd allow 3,000 people in and a couple of TV cameras and make it the most ferocious atmosphere possible. And hopefully there's a reckless wind because they cut down the trees in Ardee. And I covered two Louth League games in Ardee this year and they know their way around that pitch. And, you know, St. Mary's Club there in Ardee are, you know, serious operators. I'm telling you, Louth, bring Armagh to Ardee and make it a bloody fortress.
2: That'll be something else. The stadium thing is going to be interesting as well. Peggy Lonergan in the comments here says there's a logistical problem in Galway too, that Galway United are planning on using Pearse Stadium that weekend, so it might have to be pushed to Tuam. So it'll be interesting to see where all these games do take place. I would have loved to have seen Cork get Donegal down in Porky Rin, but obviously it's going to be up in Ballybuffet.
1: I agree. Porky Rin was tossed last. And Ballybuffet, they're back in Ballybuffet. You know, McGuinness has this mystical record in Ballybuffet, as we know. And they were all very upset that the game was being played in O'Donnell Park in Letterkenny the last day. So they're back in McCool Park. According to Mary Coughlin, that's what Jarlett Burns reported on Morning Ireland this morning when they were doing the draw. Yeah. Mary Coughlin, the Donegal chairperson. So, that's it, boys. It was a cracking weekend of football as well. A lot of really interesting moments and games. I broke down the Mayo game with the lads in the football pod. I'm sure we'll do a bit more in the power rankings, but I'm sure there's a few other bits and pieces off the pitch that you want to get to as well.
0: Yeah, before you go, Tommy, one thing I do want you to do. Which celebration was the best throughout the weekend? I know you're talking about the goals, but Bobby McCall's I'm here to stay, pointing downwards, Tiernan Kelly's finger and pointing towards the crowd and almost enjoying how good his own goal was, or Kieran Byrne's strut at the end after he pulled the ball out of the sky for Louth.
2: Throw Kevin O'Sullivan
0: in. Which also wasn't a mark, by the way, but we'll leave it go.
1: Yeah, I think you could throw in a few more there. You mentioned Kevin O'Sullivan. I think Kobe, when he makes that unbelievable mark and at the end of the game and he just goes like this, he just like calmed down. Like that was, I think Mark McHugh wins celebration of the weekend, Jose Mourinho style, after O'Sullivan's goal. A couple of Westmead men just try and calm him down. He was like, it doesn't matter, it's over, we've done it. I want to get a better look at it. Was he kind of going down towards his former colleague Dermot McCabe? But he's rousing the crowd and he's done it so many times this year, these big Mourinho-esque celebrations from Mark McHugh. So I'm giving celebration of the weekend to Mark McHugh and his kind of his strut down the sideline after O'Sullivan's clincher, after that late comeback by Westmead. And boy, I'd say that was a release of energy because there was a hell of a lot of tension in Mullingar.
0: Good man, Tommy.
1: Cheers, lads. We'll have to do our Love Island review next time. Talk to you soon.
0: Yeah, we'll leave more time for that next time. Matthew, you happy enough with the draw against Galway? How are you feeling after that one?
2: Look, it's one of them. Galway are better than Westmeath, of course they are, at this current moment in time, especially if Damien Comer fit and if Shane Walsh fit and Killy McDade is firing. Obviously, he came off against...
0: That's Yarra, isn't it?
2: It's not Yarra. Like, come on, what are we doing here? Galway, of course, are ahead of Westmeath in the pecking order, but Westmeath will fancy their chances, for sure. I mean, the two-week break is needed, very much needed, to get a few lads back up to as close to 100% as they can possibly get it. But, they fancy their chances going down there, for sure. They fancy their chances a lot more if it was in Mullingar, 100%. But, listen, they've been written off loads of times now, so I'm not sure they'd be written off against Galway.
0: What colour will they be wearing?
2: Good question. I'm not sure.
0: Do they have white?
2: Their away kit is it green or is that last year's away kit? I'm not sure. Galway have a white kit, don't they?
0: They do. They're the home side though, so you wouldn't want to see them.
2: Yeah.
0: Sticking that on.
2: What colour is Westmeath away kit? I think it might be green. It's green, yeah. Yeah. Green, yes.
0: Green is also not, it doesn't really, that still clashes with maroon, doesn't it?
2: Still a dark green, isn't it? Yeah, I'm not sure. Those are really things people really want to hear about.
0: There are a couple of big games. I'm not sure I agree with Tommy in terms of it not being like a star-studded game. Like the round 2A in particular, by the nature of it, there's a lot of big teams in there that, look, would you rather see Donegal take on Armagh?
2: Tyrone-Mayo's
0: probably, but Tyrone against Mayo, that's a crack.
2: Yeah, I know what you mean, but I think the nature of See, it comes back again, not to get into a structures thing or a format thing, really, but it's the fact that the provincial, Kerry getting Donegal in the last round was always going to kind of negate or take away from whatever we got here, because you would have assumed that both Kerry and Donegal would have won against whoever else they were playing, unless it was Armagh. You would assume they would have got over those games, and then you would have had maybe Kerry in here as well instead of Cork or a Westmeath or a Louth, and then there you're improving two ties, really. So I know what you mean, but I'm looking there going, like, Louth Armagh, it's not blockbuster, but it has potential to be great. Louth Armagh has potential to be great. It's not blockbuster. Tyrone and Mayo, that's a tasty tie. Galway Westmead, yeah, probably the least on paper exciting of the lot, but Westmead tend to be entertaining regardless of whatever happens, and Galway, we know when they turn up, are pretty amazing. Donegal Cork, if Cork can get the two pointers going early and nab a couple of goals, maybe they can make something happen there. We're not seeing a lot of clippings at the moment in games, so, you know, I wouldn't be surprised to see all them games be tight. And then 2B then is where it's really at, because that's straight knockout. This is the end of the season for a lot of these teams. Monaghan, Roscommon, I mean, I could not pick a winner there at all. Monaghan we know won't go away. Cavan have every chance of beating Dublin. In Breffni Park, 100%. If it's in Croker, maybe not. I know that contradicts what we were saying earlier on about Dublin not performing too well, but yeah, if Cavan, like, the occasion, we were saying that to Dara there as well, like, the occasion that's going to be in Cavan, people will come out for that game, whatever about there being a low ebb and people not buying into the team and maybe not having Dermot McCabe the way that perhaps they might do, that game will take on a life of its own, and there's a lot of positives. As Dara says, he doesn't think that Cavan have ever beaten Dublin in Breffni Park, like, so that'll be a serious occasion, and this Dublin team are get addable, for want of a better phrase, I reckon, and so that'll be a game. Kildare Kerry, not too excited for that one. Derry Mead then is probably
0: not the one that people want to see with Kerry in a knockout game. No. Damien Mack 7 says that he hopes Westmeath enjoyed their last win of the season on Sunday.
2: Where's Damien from? Is he from Galway? Because that's fine if he's from Galway. If he's not from Galway, he'd want to relax there for a bit, you know. But thanks for the input, Damien. Keep the comments coming.
0: Damien also said that no matter what Loud do, you need to look at reality. Armagh are top three, and
2: it's a fair point. Yeah, it is fair. But that's what I mean. Is the Loud are capable of pulling it up to them for sure? But you definitely still have to. Then again, like as Tommy kind of alluded to there, like Monaghan or Armagh have had some tough games. You know,
0: I don't know. I disagree with that. I'd say,
2: but they've gone to extra time twice.
0: I think that's down to them, though.
2: But then they have been tested, though. They have been tested. They have been.
0: I think I don't know if they've been tested in the sense of like a real game that they've been under the cosh too much. Like in those games that they went extra time, like that was down to them just switching off for.
2: Yeah, but if they do that against Loud, like who's to say the same thing won't happen? Mm. You know, especially if they do what Tommy's suggesting there and bring them there to eat with a few thousand mad Loud men there. I wouldn't fancy that if I were Armagh, but obviously they're going to be heavy favourites for that one. I think if I was to put one line on it, you would say that the draw could have been better, but it's still going to be an outrageously entertaining weekend of football. Unfortunately, we're not going to be able to watch them all. That's a debate for another day. There's going to be some crackers there, and the 2B thing is fascinating. I know I was asking Tommy there about the shadow box and all that. I don't think there will be any, but I think there was potential for there to be some if certain teams had drawn teams who were shadow box is probably the wrong word, but just a more of an acknowledgement that okay, we can afford to lose this than maybe we've seen already. Damien still hasn't let me know where he's from, but yeah.
0: Well, I mean, yeah, it's very hard to know if teams are going to. I can't see it. There's, as Tommy said, there's too much on the line here. There's an automatic quarterfinal on the line here if you can just win your individual game.
2: Big break as well.
0: A lot was made of the draw being made too early ahead of those games. A lot has been made of this draw being made too late and wondering why it wasn't made after the games had ended on Sunday or even on the bank holiday Monday. The draw in terms of the provincial finalists, so it actually was a 50-50 result in terms of teams in their first swing. So Westmeath, Cork, Galway and Armagh, they all won.
2: Kerry.
0: Kerry lost.
3: Provincial, sorry. Provincial final.
0: Of the eight teams that were in the provincial final, so Westmeath, Cork, Galway, Armagh, they all won.
3: Sorry.
0: And then lost were Dublin, Kerry, Mon and Roscommon. So you've got two winners and two losers from both provincial finals. So really, what was all the fuss about?

0: What you think of my new saddle, Lizard?
1: Oh, yeah, it's swell, mate. Proper comfy.
0: Just one of the upgrades I've added to this puppy.
1: What else have you got on here?
0: New air intake filter, quick shifter, and a beefy muffler.
1: Well, that's why you ride with GEICO Motorcycle Insurance, so you can cover your custom parts and equipment. Now let's hear that muffler purr.
0: All right, hang on tight to my love handles.
2: It feels good to ride with help. It feels good to GEICO.
3: I would suggest, but results maybe suggest otherwise. I'm not sure.
4: You're on the power rankings later on?
3: I am on the power rankings later on, yeah, yeah. And I've already seen the power rankings, but some interesting stuff in there.
4: Are you happy?
3: Yeah.
4: Annoyed?
3: Like, no, I'm happy enough. Yeah, Tommy, he's been all right with Westmeath, to be fair. He has been all right with Westmeath over the last little while. He probably undersold us for a little while, as most people did, but we're getting the credit now. But look, listen, someone's saying there, sorry to tell you that, we're going to hammer Westmeath. I mean, yeah, they probably should do. On paper, they probably should do.
4: Sounds like more Yara to me.
3: So, listen, I'm back in Westmeath.
4: Matthew, thank you. It is 9:25 on this Tuesday morning. We're going to be chatting to Dara Smith-Naughton and Alan Quinlan on rugby next, but it's time for the Cash Machine.
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4: Now it is 9:27 and we are turning to rugby. Dara has joined me in studio. Dara, how are you getting on?
10: Still good, Enda. Still good. Yeah, not too bad. Not too bad.
4: You're not too annoyed by the Cavan slander there on the GA section?
10: Look, we're just looking forward to the game itself now. You know, I'm actually quite happy with that draw, personally. I did say before I wanted Dublin, kind of tongue in cheek, but in Breffni Park, you know, never beaten them in Breffni Park, but now just seems like a pretty attractive potential fixture. So now that it's there, like, Dublin are there for the taking for sure. I just would wonder, the form we showed against Westmeath is slightly skewed with Dermot McCabe's insight into Westmeath, so maybe we shouldn't get too far ahead of ourselves. But I think with some of the performances, Conor Casey, Emmanuel Shehu, there's some real green shoots there. So I'm pretty confident going into the weekend of the 13th and 14th. But yeah, try not to get too far ahead of ourselves at the same time. We've only won two games this season, so. Yeah.
4: Plenty of year on the show this morning. Alan Quinlan is with us as well. Alan, how are you?
11: Good, thanks, lads.
4: You're on your holidays, are you?
11: I'm here in Centre Parks, yeah, in Longford with nieces and nephews and a bit of carnage. But yeah, it's brilliant down here. It's such a great place. And I've been given a little private room that I'm not shouting in the lodge, waking people up. So yeah, it's great. It's I've been here a couple of times. Great activity here and great excitement.
4: Lovely weather for it as well, I'd say.
11: Well, it's a bit patchy this week. It's a pity we didn't have the sun of last week, but anyway, there's still plenty to do here, and we kept busy on my feet for next couple of days.
4: Absolutely. Well, look, Quinny, we were going to start this section looking back at the URC, and we will look back at some of the games and some of the talking points from the URC quarterfinals. But we want to start with the news that broke this morning, and it came from the Leinster press conference with Jack Nienenbaar cast doubts over his future with Leinster. And there was a bit of a clash in the press conference with some of the journalists, and Nienenbaar doesn't cast doubt in terms of whether he wants to leave, but

0: more so on whether he's going to be pressured out the door by the journalists and by the media and by the fans. And it just does seem like there's a lot of pressure internally building on this Leinster coaching outfit.
1: I found it. It's refreshing in a sense of you see a reaction from somebody like Jack, and he's probably it's probably been building up for a while. I think, you know, there's so much scrutiny on Leinster because of the level of player they have and the depth and the quality and the resources they have. They've been dining at the top table now for probably 10 years, really. And always, you know, they've been consistently, you know, in contention to win trophies. I often think back to my time when I played with Munster, and people often asked us why, you know, more of us didn't leave, and was there a chance to go to France, and would you take in the money? And I consistently say that no, because the salary was decent and it was good. You could have got more in France, but we were in contention for trophies every year. Every single year, we believed that we could possibly be, you know, challenging to lift the European Cup or the domestic title. It's the URC now. It was different names back then. So Leinster have been in that position. So it brings pressure. It brings more scrutiny. It does bring some inaccuracies at times when people, I suppose, there's, you know, when Leinster have lost matches, there's been reactions, you know, to some of those losses, mismanagement, selections around different players, the mental capacity, all this kind of stuff. And it's been thrown at Ireland as well with, you know, particularly the 2023 World Cup and the mental capacity to deal and kind of get the job done. So I think some of it, yeah, is definitely unfair, but it kind of goes with the territory end of this. You know, it's a modern world of online presence, of lots of podcasts, lots of fans voicing their opinions as well. I haven't seen and didn't, I'm sure Jack has probably seen some stuff, or I think he was referenced one or two particular articles. And I suppose the nub of the story is that he's frustrated that, you know, this noise around the team, and he was talking about, you know, journalists write stories and then fans jump on that and you create this scenario where coaches get sacked. That's kind of Premier League soccer stuff, isn't it? I don't think it's happening in rugby. I get his point. I think, it's just where they're at and it's the level they're at. I think I said this last week, and, you know, most teams and most squads would give their right hand to be competing in semi-finals, finals consistently. And we had lots of heartbreak. I experienced that. This current Leinster group have loads of disappointments. I think the big one is obviously Europe. They won the URC last year. It made up for, in some ways, towards losing that semi-final against Northampton. But, you know, losing against Bordeaux last week kind of heightens it again a little bit. And you think if they end up winning the URC, it takes a little bit of pressure off. But, you know, there's very few teams who are consistently in semi-finals, finals like Leinster. And they have been for probably 10, 12 years now. And obviously they've won the European Cup a number of times as well. So, he's obviously frustrated and he voiced his opinion. And I think it's there's some justification in that as well.
2: I suppose it comes off the back of Leo Cullen's post-match press conference as well. And when he kind of hit out at me, really, in the press conference when
0: I
2: asked.
0: You get a mention in the piece in the Examiner, by the way, it says that it was the second back and forth between a Leinster coach and a journalist in just 3 days. It followed on from Leo Cullen's sometimes bizarre engagement with a radio reporter when asked about the pressure of the weekend. So
2: that was me. Why do you think that's happening now, Quinny? Like, it's an interesting time. You know, there's a semi-final coming up, obviously off the back of the Champions Cup final, but it doesn't seem like an ideal time for the group of players there and the management overall to be getting into these kind of spats with reporters. Why do you think it's happening now?
1: I just think it's a build-up of probably outside questions that people are asking of the team. And look, if it's one of the other provinces, you know, it's seen, look, just take Connacht, for example, and it's with absolute respect to Connacht. You know, most people are saying, well, they've had a great season. They've had a great second half of the season. They played really well. They're unlucky against Glasgow on Friday night. Loads of positives. They're building for the future. It's all positive sound bites. And contrast that with Leinster, who's still the only Irish province in the semi-final. They played in the European final. They were unbeaten throughout the whole year. There's an argument from their side to say, well, hold on a minute. This is where we're at. But it's just the reason it's probably happening is because, you know, Leo's been there the guts of 10 years, hasn't he? And people, and look, everyone's entitled to probe this situation. Do they, have they underachieved with the level of player they have? And that's a fair, valid point. I think Leo has to take some, you know, he was talking about the pressure as well and the pressures internally, and he went on a good bit about the pressure, loads of different types of pressure. But ultimately, you know, they've lost, you know, they've lost big finals, and for the type of players they have, you think the return, there's very small margins in all those. I think the, certainly the two La Rochelle finals and the Toulouse match, I thought Leinster should have won those three. And excellent teams they came up against, and they're, you know, they just, that final little bit of cohesiveness or game management let them down a few times. I think last year in the semi-final, probably that exasperates it a little bit more when you don't play Jordy Barrett and you lose against Northampton, when even including myself, I didn't think Northampton had a chance against Leinster last year. I thought the way they blew teams away in the pool stages. So I think that, you know, it's just part and parcel of modern day scrutiny. That's when you're with a team this good. But I suppose if I was in the group, and I always think, you know, my own experience as a player, I would absolutely be buying into the fact of siege mentality. The journalists are all wrong. Everyone on the outside, block them out. It does. It's part and parcel of changing that narrative a little bit. And look, I've experienced myself with my own ex-teammates when I retired and I critiqued Munster, and I had, you know, a few uncomfortable positions over the years, and it happens, and it's not seen for, logically your point is not really taken, it's just taken as criticism all the time, or taken in the wrong way, and that can happen. So I suppose for ex-players talking about their teams, they probably get a little bit more leeway, journalists and radio presenters like the one I'm staring at. Yeah, they might not be too happy with the type of question. So there's for and against in both ways. You know what I mean? I'm not saying everybody is you know, being asked these questions probably frustrating Leinster a little bit. And I think Leinster's attack is something that's let them down this year. Not their defence. I think, you know, obviously there's been some defensive errors, but we should be kind of celebrating that Jack Nienemeyer is in Irish rugby. I think we'll probably lose him next year to go back to the Springboks, and I wouldn't like to see that. I think you know, Tyler Blaindell probably needs a few questions, you know, and to talk about the attack and maybe some criticism around Leinster's flow and attack. But in, they have absolute mitigation this year with the Lions series, with the internationals being away. And, you know, people do forget sometimes, of course, they have to take the heat, but there's so much chopping and changing. You lose players for long periods of time with the international stuff. You know, they were barely back for one or two games, I think, a lot of these players, and then they're gone for a November series. They're back for Europe and Interpros, and then they're in Europe again post-Christmas, and then they're gone for another 3 months. So there is a lot of chopping and changing. When you look at the profile of the Leinster squad and you say, right, they've X number of internationals here, somewhere in the 20s, I would think. Don't know the exact number. But there, a lot of them are away a lot of the time. So getting that cohesion and flow, whether that be defensively from an attacking point of view, is at times has cost them this year, and they haven't really, we've only seen sporadic flashes of Leinster brilliance. But we saw last year, as I said, in the dominance in the Champions Cup, and then they got caught in that semi-final. So, yeah, it's been a tricky season for them, but like I said, if I was a player, I'd take it. I'd take being in finals and semi-finals of both competitions and, you know, being at the top table. I think the French teams have, you know, got their house in order more consistently. Bordeaux have obviously joined the kind of the mix of Toulouse and Toulon were there for a number of years, Racing, and, you know, I think the squad depth they have and the players they can choose from right across the top couple of divisions in France, enables them to do that. So look, I think it's great that he said it, and it's good to see that kind of honesty and openness. Again, we don't usually see that. But he is frustrated, and I wouldn't like to lose him. I think it would be understandable if he ends up, you know, not leaving now, but seeing out his contract and going back. Mm. You know, the success he's had with South Africa is phenomenal. And I know Jack not very well. I've met him a few times over the years. I know the Munster players loved him when he was there, and I think he inspired a lot of them, and you know, they have great respect for him. So I'm sure the Leinster lads mm-hmm. do as well. So yeah, it's him venting back a little bit, but I think Leo's got to take this in the chin. I think Leo's got to, he's spoke about that pressure, and I think he's the one that needs to probably you know, absorb a bit more of that pressure, because he's there a while, and he's the one that that probably is front line and centre here. But Jack obviously has some issue with some things that were wrote about him.
0: Yeah, for sure. And it does seem like some of the pieces have infiltrated the Leinster camp as well, which is an unusual thing. You always get the stock answer of we just keep ourselves to ourselves. We don't listen to anything. No outside noise. On the point about Tyler Blendell, Jack Dinabar actually references that as well. He asks, he says that he's running the rugby program. He says, "I don't tell Tyler Blendell how to attack or Rob McBride how to maul or how to win a lineout." He goes on to explain what his role is running the rugby program in Leinster. We do want to talk about some of the action on the field, but before that, Darrow, do you want to tell us a little bit about your clash with Leo Cullen? We did have the video of this, but we're having a few tech issues today. So do you want to just talk us through what that was about? Or
2: yeah, like if I'm to paint the picture of what happened, like I just don't want to be too dramatic about it or anything like that. But for people that didn't see it, it was post Lions game at the weekend. Leinster obviously won by 49 points in the end, a 9-try win. And it was just as the press conference was wrapping up, I kind of had it in my mind to ask him about, you know, how has he personally dealt with, you know, some of the things being said online, whether that be social media, whether that be, you know, just general commentary online. And he seemed to take exception to the word pressure, in that he doesn't see pressure as a negative thing per se. And that's a point he kind of came back to a few times, that he only sees positive pressure. And the only pressure he feels is from within the organization, and, you know, that the pressure that he shares with the players and shares with the people above him, that they all want to win. They all want this team to win. It was a bit of a, that was kind of the crux of what he was trying to get across. The interaction itself was a bit strange, in that he labored on the point of, you know, not listening to trolls online, and he's not on social media personally, doesn't see any benefit in being on it. Asked me how many followers I had a couple of times, which was, I didn't at the time understand the point of the question, to be honest. But I think what he was getting at was that he's not seeking out the approval of people that are commenting online. He wants to seek out the approval of players and, you know, the fans that show up every week in the stadium and, you know, those in the Leinster camp. The one point, and I think that was all fair enough, the positive pressure point was interesting, and it was a pretty much what I was trying to get out of the question, in that I just wanted to get an insight into his mind and how he deals with these type of things. And it turns out he doesn't pay any attention. The only problem I had maybe with his answer was, is that, you know, there's more than just trolls online. Speaking about Leinster, I think Leinster fans have social media, and they've, the only way they can really voice their opinions is online. So, and I, you know, speaking to a few Leinster fans after the fact and just seeing the general reaction from people, is that, you know, Leo, we're not all trolls. Some of us do care about the team and spend our hard-earned money to come to games and to buy merchandise, and, you know, some are season ticket holders and whatever else. And they felt kind of overlooked a little bit in that way. And I think there has been, you know, again, just speaking to fans and speaking to people that are also speaking to fans, there seems to be a little bit of a disconnection between the fans and, I'm not sure the team is the right way to put it, but just the general kind of Leinster rugby organisation. And that, you know, attendance hasn't been amazing this year. There was 8,000 at the game at the weekend, albeit it was a bank holiday, trains weren't running after the game. There's a few variables in there, but, you know, I don't think it's unfair to say that that was not a great attendance for a knockout game of rugby.
0: It didn't look greater.
2: No. And, you know, again, as I said, speaking to some fans, there just seems to be a little bit of a disconnect there. I don't know how you reverse that. I can I just say and put on the record, I don't think Leo Cullen should be sacked. I think he's actually a very good head coach, in that we've mentioned a few times in the last few weeks on the show that he should be commended for getting his teams to European finals over and over and over again. Look, they haven't gotten the results on the day, but it's still not a given that any team should reach a European final. Look at Toulouse, they haven't reached a European final the last 2 years, and they're considered potentially the best side in the world. So I think we should say that, or I should say that. But I do think he should be open to criticism from fans that are online, because how else is a fan supposed to voice their criticism?
0: Yeah, it's a tricky one for Cullen. I do think the most interesting part of this is probably that it's coming out now.
2: Yeah.
0: And not when they're in a good place. And I think it's quite telling. Unless, as we maybe made reference to a couple of weeks ago, that it's a deliberate attempt to continue with this siege mentality that they're trying to build within Leinster, which it could well be.
2: Yeah, and I respect that to an extent as well. Like, I don't think that's a bad thing. I think the two kind of, I don't want to say riots, but the two heated exchanges, as it's been put in the few days, it just doesn't look great. It looks angsty. It looks nervous. It looks a bit like things aren't going so well within. Even though they won, they scored 9 tries at the weekend, and that really hasn't been talked about at all. They played very well, albeit the Lions were very disappointing. I don't know. I don't know if it's a planned thing or if it's just something that's kind of happened, but maybe it is that siege mentality, as you mentioned, like Jim McGuinness style. No one's going to help us out here. Just against the world.
0: Do it ourselves. We should probably talk about that game then. The URC results from the weekend: Leinster 59 to Lions 10. Bulls beat Munster well, 45-14 there. Glasgow, they were decent winners against Connacht, 33-21. Stormers beat Cardiff 44-21. So that means that Glasgow will face the Bulls and Leinster face the Stormers this Saturday, 6th of June, with the grand final on the 20th of June. Quinny, on the Leinster game itself, I suppose the biggest news from this game, or the biggest talking point from a blowout in Aviva, was that James Lowe made his 100th appearance, also broke the try record for Leinster in this game, 71 tries now for him. This is all in the midst of a contract negotiation that doesn't seem to be going very well. So in terms of James Lowe, his legacy at Leinster, I mean, if he does leave, he'll be going down as a legend.
1: Yeah, he's had an incredible Leinster career. Great addition to Irish rugby. It would be sad. It's like all good stories come to an end, don't they? And it seems that that's the way it's heading now. Just on the contract stuff, I think there's, again, you know, Leo's talking about the online presence and trolls and stuff. It's just part and parcel of the world. That's just the way it is now. People comment. Some of it is unfair, unbalanced. Some of it is justified, that people, and you value some people's opinions. You just have to take those. And there's a lot of people talking about the James Lowe thing. They're blaming Leinster. They're blaming James Lowe. There's a mixture. But loads of people, rightly talking about the impact he's had. He's had a phenomenal career here. Hopefully it doesn't end. I've been in this situation myself where you get into the last couple of years and I think in simple terms, James Lowe was on not on a national contract, but on a topped up contract, which was kind of heading towards that national contract level.
2: Player of national interest.
1: Yeah, so that would be topped up by Leinster, and so he would be on a decent salary. He's on the Irish team consistently for a number of years, playing superbly and at that level. And they now probably, in a similar situation happened a couple of years ago where Conor Murray and Peter O'Mahony were coming off national contracts, and they were told, Munster were told, well, they're back to you now, you can pay them. A sizable chunk for Conor Murray and Peter O'Mahony has to then come out of the Munster budget, which impacts, you know, opportunities to get one or two overseas signings, bring young lads through in the academy, loads of different stuff that they're trying to do. There's so many moving parts in trying to finalise your squad, and it's a similar situation. So he's kind of more or less that salary that he thinks he deserves, and his agent does, and rightly so. He should be going for every single penny he can get and valuing himself at that level, because when you're gone, you're gone, and you are only a piece of meat. That's when it finishes up, you're out the other side. So you have to protect yourself and get your value. Obviously, if the sticking point is, you know, 10, 15, 20 grand either way, I think you're kind of making a decision based on getting to a World Cup. And I don't think it is. I think the difference is probably big here, budget wise, and the fact that Leinster, and there is a change of Leinster having to pay for, is it 40% now of national contracts? Has that kicked in yet? So Leinster have to start paying a percentage of the national contracts now, whereas before the RFU were covering those national contracts. So that doesn't help the situation that out of Leinster's budget. And they might not see James Lowe very often, because you think he'll be in Irish squads and playing, you know, involved with Ireland the next 12 months. Also, the length of the contract, I think it was a one-year contract. Again, I may be wrong here, but I think the fact that it's got to this point, that we're now into June, and that he hasn't signed or hasn't been sorted, is obvious indication that they're a good bit apart, and this isn't going to work, because normally these contracts are done pre-Christmas, and that's just the reality. A lot of them are announced kind of February, March, April, but they're all agreed well in advance of that, some of them post-Christmas. So he's had a wonderful career and great character, great leader as well in teams he's played in over the years. And he's obviously had that kind of quirky extravagance and that, you know, celebrating tries and just a great spirit, I think. Again, a refreshing kind of rugby player to see him. He's probably not someone that, if you're supporting, if you're on the opposition team, you probably are saying you don't like him, you'd love to kill him with some of the celebrations. And but he's obviously had a wonderful career and been very popular with the Irish team and the Leinster team. So to see him score the tries, break the record the weekend was nice. And you saw the reaction of the Leinster players as well when he did do that.
2: And like, again, to mention the word disconnection as well, he's hugely popular amongst the players, but also Andy Farrell came out and said quite publicly that he'd like to see him stay too, which is back during the Six Nations. So that was quite an interesting point, and it's hard to see where this decision is coming from. It seems to be a purely financial decision. Like, look, he hasn't played a lot of games this year or over the last couple of seasons. He is quite injury prone. But if Andy Farrell says he wants him in contention for the World Cup, you think they'd get it done?
0: It's more the World Cup.
1: I've got to step in here, because it is, to be fair to Leinster, they're probably, you know, we won't speculate on figures, but it's hundreds of thousands here that they've got to take out of their budget to pay James Lowe, who they may not see a lot of. Obviously, with Balakoon and Tommy O'Brien and the Irish team, and you know, Mac Hansen is not back for the summer, but there's a bit of more competition for the wing positions, and he, you know, probably has to kind of prove himself a little bit again, that he's fit and up to speed, James Lowe. But you're asking Leinster to pay a big salary here and maybe impinges a little bit on their budget as regards to bring through a couple of younger players and fully contract them. So there's argument for both sides. Mm. And the impasse that's there at the moment is a bit frustrating. And again, it's a kind of a negative one that they don't need. But going right back to what we started talking about, you know, it's good to see Leinster coming out firing Jack Nienenberg, Leo Cullen, bit of personality, and that siege mentality sometimes can help. The risky part about doing that is if they don't end up winning the URC, well, you know, that kind of noise gets a little bit louder. But it's just part and parcel of the modern game, isn't it? And that's the reality of it. And you know, players over the years, managers all say, oh yeah, we don't read papers, we don't listen to the outside noise. They hear everything. You know, there's media people here who check all that stuff. What we say this morning will probably be listened to and scrutinized. It's not a guarantee that it will, but you know, they can hear stuff that's yeah. going on. And obviously when it's negative, you know, they're right. In some ways, they're right to react to it, and maybe it will help Leinster in these next couple of weeks that they have reacted a little bit to some of the questions and don't like it. But it's part and parcel of being at that top table.
0: Yeah, we might do a deep dive on the other Irish sides that have finished their season later on in the week. But Darragh, just finally on the Leinster stuff, big talking point going into this game was Sam Prendergast's inclusion in the team. Thought he played quite well, probably earned his position for the semi-final.
2: Yeah, he was excellent, yeah.
0: He's cemented, he's the man now. The rest of the season.
2: Oh, yeah. That's a tough question, Enda. He played very well at the weekend. Even in the, like, obviously offensively specifically, but defensively I thought he was very quick to get out of the line. He looked hungry to make tackles. And, like, look, that's obviously been a part of his game that's been criticised over and over again, but I think as long as he's actively looking to get better and, you know, putting in that effort during games, then you can't really ask for too much more. And you just hope that maybe over the summer he kind of works on his technique a little bit. But, Harry came on, played very well as well. But interestingly, they kept Prendergast on the pitch, put him back to fullback and took Hugo Keenan off. So they obviously wanted to see a bit more of Sam in that game. It'll be really interesting to see what they do this weekend. Harry, obviously, just over a week ago was starting a European Cup final. And now we're talking about him not starting a URC semi-final. So it's a good problem to have. But, you know, it was brought up to Leo after the game on Saturday that Leinster have had his history of having a set halfback pairing. And there's been a lot of chopping and changing this season. He's not looking into it too deeply, but I think at some point you do want to establish who your starting 10 is. And look, they've two really talented 10s there, and one's going out the door. Joey Carby coming in next season, which adds another potion to that formula. But Sam has definitely put himself back in that conversation. There was a point where he wasn't being talked about as a potential option for the European Cup final at all, and now he's, you know, being talked about starting this weekend. So he's put his hand back up again. So that's all you can ask from him. It is up to Harry now to whether he comes off the bench at the weekend or whether he starts to kind of sway things back in his favour.
0: Mm. Quinny, there is loads to talk about, but we're just running out of a bit of time here. So thanks very much. We'll chat to you later on in the week.
1: Cheers. Thanks, lads.
0: That was Alan Quinlan there. You can get that podcast wherever you get your podcasts. Just a final few notes. There were a few stories that we didn't get to earlier on the show. Saints Shame is a headline on the back of one of the newspapers. Southampton have actually come out with a statement.
2: I've seen this, yeah.
0: This, and they're backing their man. They're not going to sack Eckhart. So he's going to be staying at the club. And they also cast some dispersions on the panel of people who were making judgment on them.
2: Yeah,
0: statement.
2: Story just keeps getting more and more interesting. I thought it was a certainty that he'd be sacked.
0: Same.
2: Like, it seemed like the obvious thing to do.
0: Yeah.
2: In a way, I respect them not to do it.
0: Don't back down, double down.
2: Yeah, double down.
0: That's what Southampton are doing. Also on the back of some of the newspapers is Kevin Keegan, because it was announced yesterday that he sadly has been diagnosed with stage 4 cancer. We knew that he had cancer, but announced yesterday that it's actually stage four, so that's the furthest along. And also in the back of some of the papers, we have Katie McCabe, who has transferred to Chelsea, which in and itself is such a big story that it's actually a shame we couldn't get to it in depth today.
2: Yeah, it's caused a stir. I think we'll revisit it at some point this week for sure. We did debate this before the show as to where, like, she doesn't have that many options within the WSL to go to that wouldn't cause some sort of uproar from Arsenal fans. But yeah, they're really not happy online at all about this move. But I love it for Katie as well because, you know, she's just going from one top team to another. Chelsea compete for the WSL every year. They're thereabouts in the Champions League. They haven't been amazing the last couple of seasons, but yeah, I think it's a good move for her in general. I just hope she gets starting minutes like she was getting for Arsenal.
0: Yeah, I mean, it's as much down to Arsenal as it is to Katie McCabe here. She had the option to renew a contract. Arsenal didn't take it. So, yeah. I mean, Arsenal fans can be annoyed. But again, like we're saying, she's such a good player that she was obviously going to go to another big side. And the only other option was to go to Europe if she didn't go to either Chelsea or Man City.
2: Mm.
0: That's the only two sides in the WSL that are in the same level. So.
2: Yeah, she was a villain no matter what happened there, to be honest.
0: Absolutely. Looking forward to seeing her in Chelsea Blue, though. It's going to be an interesting year.
2: It suits her from the announcement pictures. The blue suits are all right, yeah.
0: Yeah. A reminder that the GAA draw was made this morning. So in round 2B, we have Derry against Meath, Kildare against Kerry, Cavan against Dublin, and Monaghan against Roscommon. That's full knockout. And then round 2A, we've got Donegal taking on Cork, Galway at home to Westmeath, Tyrone at home to Mayo, and Louth take on Armagh in their first ever championship meeting. Tomorrow we will be chatting to Colm Nally. He's going to be coming in and speaking about his book and the tactics going on in GAA right now. And Eddie Maguire, the AFLW story continues on. We're going to be getting his thoughts on why he thinks there should be an Irish team in the AFLW.
2: Looking forward to that.
0: Yeah. So a reminder that Off the Ball Breakfast is brought to you with Viagra Connect. 50 milligram film-coated tablets contain sildenafil for adult men with erectile dysfunction. 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
6: Chris Bond.
7: Oh, you're kidding me.
8: San Antonio Spurs.
6: Damn it.
9: Are you joking me?
7: Is that right?
10: I know.
7: Is that right?
11: Tottenham and Aston Villa.
7: Trying to let him.
12: Lads, if that's the way it's going to go now, there's no point in us being here, really. We're not going to do it seriously.
13: Yes, welcome along. Welcome along to the shoutiest segment on a multitude of platforms. It's the scintillating, stupefying Splendido. Once again, crappy quiz. Rumours of a replacement with Blackboard Jungle. Premature. Don't worry about it. We're here almost every week. This is 2 weeks in a row, baby. We pick three OTB cranks off the scrap heap of trivia and pit them against each other in a quiz of sporting factoids at the end of the week. Ray wouldn't have made that mistake, I'll tell you that much. And this week, we've got a sponsor and all. The crappy quiz is brought to you by Visit Pennsylvania, the home of incredible sport and scenery, your next must-visit destination in 2026. And don't mention Eagles lost again. Okay, sorry. Ever been to Pennsylvania, lads?
14: No, Philly Airport. Does that count?
13: I've been to Philly Airport as well. That's my Pennsylvania. Good. I got a cheesesteak, which I'd imagine was good, but not authentically good. I'd imagine you get out into the city and it'd be a bit
15: Airport food, not renowned to be hugely authentic, Michael.
13: And yet it was quite nice. So therefore, I can only imagine what a true food.
15: I had a pack of Tyrrell's crisps in Luton Airport recently. Does that count?
14: Yeah, definitely.
15: That's authentic English food. Yeah.
13: Not sure it works for Visit Pennsylvania, but
15: Arthur, I'll get around to it.
13: Philadelphia, Pittsburgh.
16: I've not. I was only in America once, and I went to New York.
13: There you go. Well, Pennsylvania visited here in record numbers a few weeks ago, so maybe we can do the return visit. I suppose we'll get into things. We'll
14: we do have a fan on behind us here. I'm wondering, is it okay for radio? Like, not a fan of the show, but an actual fan.
13: Are you hearing it in your earphones?
14: I'm not. No, it's all good. No, it all feels good, quite so. Nice, so I'm quite reluctant to stop it anyway.
13: Yeah, fair enough. Thanks for that. Okay, you've heard from them all. Show, well, yep. You've heard from almost them all. Let me introduce you to today's purveyors of sporting idiotry. After such a... Sorry, that was last week's script. Okay, here we go. Up first... This is so well prepared, lads. It's really just.
15: And now we move on to the Blackburn.
13: The rapid fire buzzer round. Right. Up next, we welcome back to the quiz. A man whose recent month long holiday launched rumours of yet another News Talk defection. Turns out, though, he took a sabbatical to fulfil his lifelong dream and finally go to the moon. Light Cafe in Tormelinos, famous for their exceptional sangrias and tapas, refreshed and ready to go for another crack at the crappy quiz crown, it's Shane, the Monaghan Machete Hannon.
14: I went out for a coffee there after breakfast and came back and was getting a few looks. Everyone, as soon as you leave the office these days, everyone thinks you're gone off to RTE, to Donnybrook, to have a few chats.
15: Taking the backwards coin, are you?
14: Exactly, yeah. So, yeah, can confirm that it was just a holiday. It was in Portugal for 10 days.
13: And Portugal, sorry, yes, not from the moon. But you did go to the Moon Light Cafe.
14: Yeah. Tavira. Yeah, lovely spot.
13: Very nice. Mm-hmm. Next, it's another man, sadly departing the off-the-ball realm for pastures new, thanks to the ever-raiding upstairs of Marconi House.
15: Downstairs, really, to be at the moment.
13: Yeah, it's upstairs, though, in the, you know...
16: Figurative sense.
13: Exactly.
15: Either way, I've been robbed by another floor.
13: Exactly. By the big wigs have come and poached all the best people from off the ball, leaving me, Arthur and Shane. Unfortunately, though, for this man, we are unlikely to hear the kind of audio tribute that Nathan Murphy received earlier this week, because, frankly, who'd make the montage for the montage man?
15: Well... Could make himself and just be really, really, really egocentric.
13: I know. This is the best he gets, class. And I only realise now is his last appearance on the crappy quiz. We would have done more if I was aware of that before we started recording.
15: You can still drag me in whenever you want.
13: His last member of off the ball appearance on the crappy quiz. We will make it our business to make sure.
16: I look incongruous with him wearing the suit and everything coming in. Like, wouldn't he?
15: To be in the tin fruit day by day.
13: Here's the thing, though. Richie in for Tom Dunn McCormick. Will you still be in for Tom Dunn?
16: That's a great question.
15: Apparently, yeah.
13: There we go. So the nickname... So
15: I'm not going anywhere.
16: I suppose that's a question for Nathan Murphy.
13: Not really.
16: Oh, sorry, Nathan.
13: He's not taking over News Talk.
16: There's still some mistake.
13: I mean, everything is changing on a minute-by-minute basis here.
14: There'll still be some Richie Premier League commentaries, I think we can confirm as well.
15: There is that flat out.
13: Okay.
15: Who told you that, Shane?
14: I know. It's the word in the street.
13: A big surprise. Our final contestant joins us on the line. He comes to us via the Marble City. He wasn't allowed on the air tonight, but we all know the crappy quiz doesn't follow no station rules. On the live line, I mean the line live, it's Kieran, the cold... Sorry. What? He thought it was Funny Friday. Okay.
16: Jesus Christ.
13: Okay, never mind. Okay, please welcome back our third contestant, Arthur O.PhD.
16: Oh, man.
14: Arthur didn't like that one.
16: You went full on.
15: Yeah. Tell us your joke.
13: What's wrong?
16: No, nothing.
15: Arthur,
13: did you like your intro there? That was
16: it wasn't really to do with me. I'm not going anywhere. I'm not
14: old reliable.
15: What's this about people leaving?
16: A lot of people are leaving.
15: People are leaving.
13: A lot of people are coming too.
16: Some people are coming.
13: We don't know who most of them are. Richie, you child.
16: Come on.
13: Please send any questions you have to us via email crappyquiz@offtheball.com, or if you don't think it's time to let the old ways die, you can still send your questions via postcard to Quizmaster, Off the Ball Towers, Marconi House, Diggs Lane, Dublin 2. One of the nights that I'm really glad we're not on the radio.
15: Are we not?
16: Maybe
13: a couple of clips, but people will listen to this in podcast in their tens. Right, let's get to it.
15: Confirm that to be true.
16: Don't be like that. Don't go out on that note.
13: I think we're available for all today, though, aren't
15: go
13: we?
15: Go down the brown note.
13: Yeah, there we go. Okay, round one is the For No Reason At All World Cup round. We had a go at this last week, and we're bringing it back.
14: What is it?
13: I'm going to give you each a choice of a FIFA Men's World Cup since 1986 to answer a question on. How easy or hard the question is varies wildly and randomly. It's 1 point for each correct answer. We will do two rounds in snake draft form. Arthur, I'm going to start with you this time. Please choose a World Cup.
16: Any at all.
15: From 86.
13: From 86 on.
14: Why would you choose an older one?
13: Why would you not?
14: About anyone. Well, I suppose, yeah. But
16: I suspect the older
15: really
16: ones.
15: I'm acutely familiar with them, Shane.
16: Yeah. I suspect the older ones might have easier questions.
13: Let's repeat the rules. Varies wildly and randomly.
16: Yeah, but you're not going to ask like a mad question about the group stage in the 86 World Cup that no one's going to get.
15: Oh, please do.
13: Richie.
16: I'll go with where I started last week and I'll say 2006.
14: Interesting.
13: 2006 question. Okay. Zinedine Zidane scored in the last 16 win over Spain, the semi-final win over Portugal, and in the final against Italy. The only knockout game he didn't score in was the quarter-final win over Brazil, where he set up the goal. What French player scored in that game?
14: Oh, this will be knowledge, man.
16: It's one of a few.
15: Oh, sick.
13: I couldn't believe when I was looking back over it how big Zidane was in all those games.
16: Game against, sorry, Brazil. I have it down to three.
14: I need to get it down to one.
16: I have a feeling he scored in one of them, so I'm going to go Patrick Vieira.
13: He did score in one of them.
14: Against
13: Senegal. He scored in the second round game.
16: Was it Ribery?
13: No, it was.
16: It was Henry?
13: Thierry Henry.
16: It's his third one. Okay, I wouldn't have guessed.
13: Back post, completely free from a deep Zidane free kick.
16: Yeah, I remember that now. Yeah.
13: Great game. 1-0. It ended. And Arthur gets no points there. Richie, will you pick a World Cup, please? You can't pick 2006.
15: 94.
13: 1994 in America. Oh, this is a gimme. What African team, making their debut at the World Cup, topped their group before unluckily losing to finalist Italy in extra time in the last 16 round?
15: Nigeria.
13: Nigeria is correct. 1 point for in for Tom Dunn. Shane.
14: I'll go with 02.
13: 02 World Cup. In what city did the 2002 World Cup final take place?
14: Yokohama.
13: Correct. And that's Tokyo, for long-time listeners of the crappy quiz. There was no games in Tokyo. Okay, it's Shane again, please.
14: Oh, another one. Yeah. Go, Jesus. 1990.
13: Oh, here we go. Who was the Colombian goalkeeper caught in possession in the centre of the pitch for Cameroon and Roger Mia's second goal in extra time of their last 16 game?
14: René Higuita.
13: René Higuita. Is
15: next up, what shape is a football?
14: I'll take it.
13: What year?
15: 86, I'll go for.
13: 86, okay. What shape is it? Diego Maradona was the out-and-out player of the tournament in Mexico 96, but he did not score in the final. Of the five players who did, name two.
15: Jose Luis Brown.
13: Yeah, this is meant to be three. Would you mind if I change it to three?
15: I'll go with three.
13: Yeah.
15: Jose Luis Brown, Jorge Burruchaga with the winner, and one Rudy Voller, I think, for Germany.
13: Very good,
14: good knowledge. Good knowledge.
16: Jeez, there's pressure on this question.
13: Jorge Valdano and Karl-Heinz Rummenigge.
14: Yep.
13: Okay, Arthur.
16: Trying to remember which
13: I watched that game during COVID, but you remember when we were watching like a lot of full games and stuff like that. Very hard to watch a match in the same way as you do now with the kind of the bad video, crappy camera angles, non-HD.
14: I was trying to watch.
13: I feel like you don't get the same sense of the game as you used to.
15: Do you know what's unique about that game? RTE had co-commentators. George and Jimmy did that game together. I don't think
13: I've ever heard it, but I've heard about it, Why was that?
15: I don't know. I have no idea. If anybody, especially like the guy who runs that Killian M2 account, has video of it, I'd love to see it.
13: Yeah,
14: yeah, we watched the highlights back
13: of that happened.
14: The Portugal-Republic of Ireland 1-1 draw in 2000. We watched back highlights this morning on YouTube.
13: Yeah.
14: Shocking. Like, I know there's a bit of a fog or something, but also the footage is horrendous. So you genuinely can't watch it.
15: Well, that's because you've got your giant 72-inch screen at home, Shane. And it's difficult to watch YouTube footage on that.
13: Yeah, try to pick a World Cup.
16: I go 2010.
15: Pixels as big as your head.
13: 2010. Okay, another French question for you. France got knocked out in the group stages after picking up 1 point in three games. Name two of the teams they failed to beat. Oh.
15: We were in France for this. It was amazing. We were, this is after, obviously, Le Handball.
13: Yeah, exactly.
15: And we were winding up the locals. Something fierce during that group.
13: I was in what was then called Break for the Border, which is right beside the building here. It's now a hotel. and watch that game.
0: I don't have a clue.
13: And I swear to God, one of the games in hand in question here, and it was like Ireland had scored. It was like everybody went absolutely bananas. Go crack.
16: 2010. So that's your man, Dominic's. I don't know if I'm getting I think I'm getting confused with O2, but Denmark?
13: No, not one of them.
16: That was a tough question.
14: Yeah.
16: A lot tougher than René Higuita, I'll give you that.
13: Picture random.
14: I'll give you that too.
13: So, anyone know the answer to this?
15: One of them is Mexico.
13: One of them is Mexico, yeah.
14: Wasn't Costa Rica, was it?
13: No.
15: Was it Holland?
13: No. Uruguay, they drew nil all with in their first game. I always thought Mexico was the first game. Then they lost to Mexico and then got hammered, or I don't know if it was hammered actually, but they lost. No, it was 2-1 to South Africa. They were already out.
15: Yeah.
13: So that was utterly disastrous. World Cup for France, as it was an utterly disastrous round for Arthur, who's on 0, Shane's on 2, Richie's on 2. Arthur gets his points back in round 2, which is the fastest finger first round, the old favourite Wikipedia round. 5 players list the clubs they played for in order according to their Wikipedia page. To guess, you must shout your crappy quiz nickname, which is OPHD, In for Tom Dunn and the Monaghan Machete. Remember, you can only guess one time per club mentioned. If you are ready, question 1. This player started his professional career with VfL Bochum.
15: Bochum.
13: Go on, Monaghan Machete, I think.
14: Thomas Muller.
13: No.
16: PhD. Kevin De Bruyne.
13: No. I had to check that. I forgot who it was for a minute. Okay. Next club, he then moved to FC Nuremberg.
16: PhD.
13: Yeah.
16: Miroslav Klose.
13: No. His next move was to Borussia Dortmund.
15: In for Tom Dunn.
13: Yeah.
15: Is it Ilkay Gundogan?
13: It is Ilkay Gundogan. Well done for getting that before Man City, which was next. Mm. Then Barcelona, back to Man City, and now at Galatasaray. So, Richie off the mark there. Question 2. This player started his senior professional career with Groningen.
16: PhD.
13: Yes.
16: Arjen Robben.
13: Well played. That's impressive. Yeah. PSV, Chelsea, Real Madrid, Bayern Munich, and then finishing with Groningen, which might have been the reason you know that, is it?
16: Yeah, I don't know. I'm not sure.
15: Is he here or Virgil van Dijk?
16: Yeah, he was kind of.
13: Is he from
16: once
13: there
16: it goes
13: too?
16: Dutch.
13: Okay.
16: Dutch and outside the big three. You're kind of. Where was Jaap Stam? Was one of them as well, wasn't he? I don't know. Anyway.
13: Yep, Jaap Stam.
14: Yep.
13: Okay. Arthur's off the mark at last. Question 3. This player started his professional career with Newell's Old Boys.
14: Mono Machete. Carlos Tevez?
13: No.
16: PhD. Pochettino?
13: No. He then moved to Valladolid.
14: Mono Machete. Mascherano?
13: No. He would then sign for Paris Saint-Germain.
14: Mono Machete. Javi Heinze.
13: Yes!
14: Is it?
15: Well,
13: jeez. Well done, Shane. Again, before the big club move, which is Manchester United, which was next, then Real Madrid, Marseille, Roma, and back to Newell's.
15: Should have gone to Liverpool.
14: Yeah.
13: Kind of one of those like memorable but not very long stints.
14: At United?
13: He had at United.
14: Like a cult hero.
13: I think he only played 50 games or something.
14: And Arsenal now, of course.
13: Okay, question 4.
15: Oh, yeah.
13: This player started his career with Watford.
16: PhD. John Barnes.
13: Yes. Liverpool, Newcastle, and...
15: Charlton.
13: Oh, Jesus Christ. Should give Richie a bonus point for naming the last club, the obscure club.
16: You should. You should start from the end sometimes.
14: That'd be interesting.
15: After 11 and a half years of sheer hell.
13: Can I tell you something? It wouldn't help or harm if I was to go from back to front in this one, because I have a feeling this is going to be a tough one. The last question. This player started his career, and I am going from the top, with Charlton Athletic.
14: Mono Machete. Mark Kinsella.
13: No. He then moved to Maidstone United. Then to Gillingham.
16: Oh, PhD. Lee Byer.
13: No.
15: In for Tom Dunn. Is it Stuart Pearce?
13: No. He then moved to Peterborough United.
14: Machete. Peter Crouch.
13: No.
14: Oh, of course not.
13: His next move was to Birmingham City. We're in the space now for the next few clubs. He would then join Coventry City.
15: If it's all done, Gary Breen.
13: Yes! Yeah, well played.
16: Nice.
13: West Ham, disastrous move after the World Cup. Sunderland, Wolves, and Barnett.
14: We all dream.
13: That was a good round. We are in good shape here. Richie's on 4, Shane's on 3, and Arthur's on 2. We'll go straight to round 3, which is the Pass the Parcel Doom round.
16: Oh, yeah.
13: In this round, all you got to do is give me a name. It's on a list of names I have, and the Parcel Doom passes on to the next contestant, who then also has to give me a name. We will keep moving through the list until one of you gives me an incorrect answer, at which point the parcel explodes, and you will be eliminated and shamed. Question 1. I'm going in the order here as you're sitting, which is Arthur, Richie, Shane, and I want Manchester United players who've scored in a competitive game under Ruben Amorim.
15: Both of them.
13: There are...
14: How many are there?
13: There's 19.
14: Is there, yeah. Are there, I should say.
13: Arthur, you're up first.
16: Bruno Fernandes.
13: Bruno. Yeah.
15: Benjamin Šeško.
13: Benjamin Šeško is... Yeah, right.
14: Mason Mount.
13: Correct as well.
16: Casemiro.
13: Yeah.
15: Rasmus Højlund.
13: Sure, yeah.
14: Harry Maguire.
13: Harry Maguire. I'll tell you if you're wrong.
16: Sorry?
13: No, I'll tell you if you're wrong.
16: Garnacho.
13: Everybody's name. That's correct.
15: Amad Diallo.
13: Also correct. Doing well. Now come the tougher ones.
14: Yeah.
13: Anything?
14: Xerxes.
13: Yes. Xerxes got quite a few actually last season, like 6 or 7.
16: Might go again, is it?
13: Yeah.
16: Brian and Mbeumo.
13: Brian and Mbeumo. Scored against Grimsby. And another game. Burnley as well.
16: True enough.
13: Back to Rich.
15: Wait a while. Has De Ligt got one?
13: He has. One, I believe. Matthias De Ligt. We're down to about 7 or 8.
14: Eight. Diogo Dalot.
13: Yes.
16: I will go with what I'm pretty sure was the first goal, Marcus Rashford.
13: Yeah. Marcus Rashford was the first goal. I was wondering, would anybody get that? He scored then again a couple of weeks later, 2, I think, and then was never heard or seen from again.
15: Nusair Mazraoui got one.
13: Mazraoui has not. He's not one of the 6 we have left on this list.
14: Kobbie Mainoo,
13: yeah.
16: Put him right back in. Christian Eriksen.
13: Yes. A penalty. A bloody penalty. Against Aston Villa on the last day of the season last year. After hopes and dreams were shattered. By a dodgy referee. What?
15: Could have been such a different season.
13: Well, you know, just like, don't disallow a goal for no reason as it's about to roll into the net, you moron. Like, seriously, the ball is literally like rolling over the line. He blows his whistle so he can't bring VAR into play.
15: Well, it's important to state that you're not bitter.
13: I'm absolutely bitter. I have no problem being bitter about that.
14: Lisandro Martinez.
13: They also played their worst performance of the season. Martinez is correct, yeah.
16: How many are left?
13: 2.
14: Oh, 2.
13: Jeez. Share the points here. If Arthur gets this, Shane, you're going to have to pull it.
14: Trouble, yeah.
13: Sorry, there's 3 left. Sorry, he could come back to Arthur.
16: That was the last one I knew. So it's been a full 12 months. The only one Feasibly I have. He must have scored. He did. Anthony.
13: No, not under Amrum.
14: Interesting.
13: It's actually only 11 months. It was November.
14: Is that the point for me?
13: Yeah. That is the point for you.
15: Oh, is it?
13: Yeah. Johnny Evans.
14: Oh.
13: Manuel Ugarte.
16: Yeah, ah, jeez, I was at a game where he scored.
13: And Lenny Yarrow.
14: Yarrow, yeah, of course.
0: When did he score?
13: I don't know.
14: Did he score against?
13: He scored between the Victor and Casemiro.
16: Score, yeah, he did one. Score. Yeah. Ah, Jesus Christ.
13: Okay, I need you to listen to this and possibly even write down what I'm saying here, because I'll be repeating it all the way through, okay?
14: Yeah.
13: This round is about 2025 champions. The people or teams on this list have been champions in 2025 for events that have already been decided and completed. So, I will take All-Ireland senior winners in all four Gaelic game codes. I will take, in football, we'll limit it to the Premier

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2: Champions, I would say England tiddlywinks, you know?
3: Okay.
2: And what gender they were and etc. Okay. So, Rishi, you're up first here in this confusing round.
4: Is it ever?
2: There are 42 answers on this list.
5: So, sorry, you have to say what they've won it in.
2: No, that's what I'm saying. I just want... So, if it's like... If it's not a name, if
5: what
2: it's not
5: if
2: an
5: one
2: individual...
5: team's won more than one thing?
2: Then they're marked off twice.
5: Okay.
2: Yeah, grand. They're ruled out twice.
3: So, we pick whatever we want.
5: There's going to be a lot of checking here.
3: Yeah,
2: I think there probably will be. That's why I was saying listen the first time.
5: Yeah. Good luck with that.
2: Yeah, sorry, Richie, you're a first. just think 2020. Richie, Shane, Arthur. 2025 champions. You just kind of know what I'm including and then you can kind of work from there.
4: Chelsea Club World Cup.
2: Yes, they won the World Cup. And the Conference League, which, you know.
5: So sorry, can we check with you before we say it if it's on the list?
2: If you want to check, if you want to check
5: event,
2: the competition,
5: yeah, not said.
2: Yeah.
3: All Ireland men's senior football champions, Kerry.
2: Yeah, you don't have to say that.
3: Okay,
2: yeah, that's fine. Thank you. Kerry men's Kerry Gaelic football is kind of what I'm looking for there. Men's Gaelic football.
3: So basically, what I said.
2: Yeah. Tell me what they won.
3: There.
5: You said Chelsea. Yeah. I will say Tipperary Hurlers.
2: Yeah. See, now that you're on a roll, we can march through this.
4: South Africa Rugby Championship.
2: Yeah.
3: Dublin Ladies Football.
2: Yeah.
5: Galway Camogie.
2: Yeah. There's the Gaelic Games gone anyway.
5: So just 25, right. Okay.
2: Just 25 already completed.
4: Luke Littler, PDC World Darts Champion.
2: Lovely, yes.
3: Rory McIlroy Masters.
2: Yes.
5: Okay. I'll say PSG Ligue 1 Champions League.
2: Yeah. Now again, don't worry if you don't know, you know,
4: Premier
2: what
4: League
2: major or Grand Slam someone won, but no, they won something, you know.
4: Premier League Liverpool. That surely is on your list, isn't it?
5: Yeah, that'd be a funny jam.
2: No, I don't actually see Liverpool here. I will accept it, though. I must have just forgotten. No, they are there. They're actually the first thing I've written in football, sorry. Liverpool fans, I'm not hating, I promise.
4: You are a player hater.
3: Me, isn't it? Yeah.
2: Mm-hmm.
3: WSL Chelsea.
2: Yeah. If I parachute you into any year, that'd be safe enough one. You have to shoot them next round.
5: So I don't need to specify for the tennis.
2: That's what I'm saying. If it's the right
5: Carlos
2: answer.
5: Alcaraz.
2: Alcaraz, yeah.
5: Yeah.
3: Oh, nice.
2: 1-2.
3: He won two. Can you tell us which two?
2: No, it doesn't matter.
3: Kind of does. No?
4: Scotland Scheffler. Surely got to be in there for major.
2: Scotland. Yeah. He won two.
3: Oh, yes, we don't actually have to name the event, right?
2: Yeah.
3: Tottenham Hotspur.
2: Yeah. Europa League.
5: I will go, I presume I can say for Crystal Palace FA Cup.
3: Don't recall that being mentioned.
2: I should have put the FA Cup in, though, so I'll give you that.
5: Shitster.
2: Add another to it now.
4: So is the Caribou in there then?
5: It has to be.
4: Yeah. Yeah.
2: All right, come on, wherever.
4: Yo, Assel.
2: Yeah.
4: We're just widening the list as we take that.
5: It's just inevitable.
4: They'll be here until.
2: No, there's no more being.

0: had it now. If I didn't remember it, that's tough. You can check in advance.
1: Scottish Premiership. Celtic.
2: That can't be on there.
3: No, it is. Elimination for that accent. That's disgraceful.
1: Apologies.
2: I'll say... I think you said Serie A, so I'll say Napoli.
0: Yeah. I think you said...
3: If the Bundesliga is in play, then Bayern.
0: Yeah. What a great year for all these people and things.
3: That went before. Place,
0: which is worrying.
1: I'll go snooker, Zhao Jintang.
0: Well done. And everybody else, glad you took that off the board.
2: Absolutely.
1: Yeah.
2: He's
1: going to hold on to it, then I was like,
2: Ryder Cup acceptable?
0: No.
3: Hit the coin.
1: Just name the continent.
2: I'll go with the England Women's Rugby Team World Cup.
0: Yeah, and Six Nations. So actually they're on the list twice and shouldn't be.
3: So we go with France for the men's Six Nations?
0: Yes, correct. See, this is going to be worth it when it gets down to the nitty gritty.
2: When it gets down close, will you be able to refresh on some of the...
0: What's left? No, yes. I don't know about that now. Because you have
2: just
0: to, this is what I'm saying. I want you to think in widely. This is what the idea is. Like, you know, are you thinking about what trophies and cups were lifted in this year?
1: Can I ask if
0: you know, we always have reflections of the year in the middle of October.
2: You wouldn't even take Ryder Cup. Which means cross that off.
1: It is my goal, isn't it?
0: It is.
1: Can I ask if a tournament, so was the Women's Rugby World Cup said... already.
3: Well, like, England have been struck off it because it was already mentioned.
0: Yeah, now Richard's after giving you that, but that's a question I shouldn't be answering. Like, yeah. That's just a case of you're not listening.
1: But I knew England was said, but in a guise of a different.
3: But he also mentioned
0: if the England women's rugby team won anything, then it's marked off for everything they won.
1: Okay, but if England won the women's Euros in football, that's a different team.
0: Of course.
1: So can I say that?
0: Yeah.
1: I say England.
3: Yeah. You're not allowed to say the word England.
1: I don't like saying the word England.
0: You can't say England. Anyway, there we go. Thank God that's over.
2: Right. Yannick Sinner.
0: Yes. I would have thought you gifted that to everybody by saying.
2: Yeah, I'm surprised.
3: Aryna Sabalenka. Then.
0: Yes.
2: How long does this take?
3: Too long.
0: Not long at all, really, actually, but anyway.
3: You only have two last
0: scripts.
3: Days.
0: Probably took the longest, but... I'm kind of regretting it, though. Places don't work when you just have to think.
2: No, that's true.
1: Philadelphia Eagles.
0: Yes, good man. Visit Pennsylvania.com.
1: Of course.
2: I will say that was her. She won the French. Coco Gauff.
0: Yes.
3: Oh, bloody hell.
0: What's the best name in sport at the moment? Coco Gauff has to be up there.
3: Anastasia Pavlyuchenkova is my favourite one.
2: We're not breaking down events in the World Championship, are we?
0: No, we're not breaking down events in the World Championship, no. Right. Good question. What a struggle with that one now. That would have come into the how long did this take you question. Whose goal is it? We had Coco Gauff, so it's Richie's, is it?
3: Did we mention Barcelona in La Liga?
0: We didn't. I don't think, anyway. Yeah. Good there. I can tell you we've got two football answers left. We've got two rugby. You're missing six golf.
2: Jesus.
0: Two tennis. And then some one-off sports. There's not that many left. Shane.
1: Oh yeah.
2: You said two football. Only have one football.
1: Leinster.
0: Yeah. under URC?
4: In that vein, I think I'll take Bordeaux.
0: Bordeaux Begley. Champions Cup. That is rugby. Back to you, Richie. As we tick towards 10 o'clock.
3: Jesus.

0: Any chance or
1: oh my good lord. Blank.
2: Getting WhatsApps about
0: gone. Gotta cut this off.
2: Formerly deleted our deleted podcast. I don't know if anybody else has been getting them.
1: Oh yeah.
0: Is the whole pod deleted or just the clip?
2: I don't know. Not getting into it. But wow.
1: Yeah.
2: You don't have anything?
1: Blank.
2: Okay. We might call it a night. Okay, Richie's out. Shane.
3: I can't remember if they get over the line, but I'm going to say them. FC20?
2: No.
3: Okay.
0: Deep cut.
2: So you're out, and...
0: I had three or four more.
2: Arthur wins. Go on, what were the three or four more?
0: Well, PSV, isn't it?
3: Yeah.
2: Yes.
3: And yeah, I wasn't sure who won.
0: Florida Panthers.
2: Yes, good job, yeah. Sure. They won the NHL.
0: JJ Spawn won one.
2: JJ Spawn won the US
0: Open. And Swiatek won Wimbledon, didn't she?
2: Swiatek won, yeah. So that's what you had.
3: Better anyway.
2: Okay, so that's pretty good. Arsenal won the Women's Champions League.
0: Ah, Jesus
2: Christ. Katie McCabe. The women's major golf was really hard because there was a lot of first-time winners. Mao Saigo, Magistar, Grace Kim, and Mayo Yamashita all were first-time winners, and Minji Lee won. It was her third, so she's probably the only one that was very gettable there. Madison Keys won the Australian Open, and the Oklahoma City Thunder won the NBA championship. Brisbane Lions, like last week, won
3: Big
2: the
3: Geelong,
2: AFL, so... That would have been one to get. Okay, so that's a point for Arthur there. Who won the United round?
0: Shane.
3: Self.
2: Okay. Okay, we have another pass to pass, I believe, or not.
0: Oh, God. 2024.
2: Yeah. This should be easy.
1: Winners of last month's Ryder Cup.
2: Any senior men's inter-county football team that have contested a provincial final this decade. So, since and including 2020... Believe it or not, there are 19 teams.
3: What's the order here, Mick?
2: Shane, Arthur, Richie.
3: Okay. Dublin.
2: Dublin. All but one.
1: Who's next?
0: Me. So it's any of the four provinces in the men's.
1: Four proud provinces.
0: Just any
2: of Ireland. Yes. It's, anyone who's been in the final this
0: Kerry,
2: century, this
0: Kerry,
2: decade,
0: Kerry.
2: This decade. Kerry is right, yeah.
1: Mead.
2: All but one.
1: Because of course.
2: And Mead, yes, I've been in three.
3: I will say Galway.
2: Galway. That's right.
0: Mayo.
2: Yep.
1: Tipperary.
2: Tipperary. Very good. Munster Champions 2020.
3: Cork.
2: Yep.
0: Louth.
2: Louth have been in the last three Leinster finals, Leinster champions.
1: Donegal.
2: Yes.
3: Armagh.
2: Armagh lost the last three Ulster finals.
0: Kildare.
2: Either extra time or penalties. Kildare, yeah. If Armagh hadn't won All Ireland, I'd feel like that would be such a remarkable thing. To lose two Ulster finals on penalties and then lose in the following year in extra time. Yeah. Like they've drawn three Ulster finals in a row.
3: Yeah. Not lost. Yeah.
2: Yeah.
3: Sorry, whose goal was it? It's Mine. Richie, yeah.
1: Roscommon.
2: Roscommon. Yeah.
0: The Rossies.
3: I am Tyrone.
2: Tyrone, all right.
0: Clare.
2: Clare. I've actually been in the last three Munster finals before.
0: How many are left? Sorry.
2: The Munster Council decided to change the rules.
1: Yeah.
2: One, two, three, four, five left.
0: Oh, Jesus.
1: Derry.
2: Yes.
3: Winnicon.
2: Yes. Shane. Mm-hmm. Congratulations. They lost to Tyrone, I believe.
3: Hold off. Yeah.
2: There you go.
3: Tyrone and Croker.
0: Cavan.
2: Correct, Cavan. 2020 Ulster Champions. That is the last of the winners.
0: So what?
2: There are two left.
0: There's only two. Questions left.
2: There's only two answers left.
0: Oh, that's over a point.
3: And you're guaranteed a point, yeah.
4: Oh, yeah. Fair enough.
5: Galway have been mentioned.
3: Yeah.
4: Oh, no. Shane's.
2: Galway have been mentioned, so you're right. Shane could get this right and it comes back around to you.
0: Ah, bollocks.
2: Yeah.
3: Yeah.
2: I was thinking your guaranteed a point was a little bit early.
0: Yeah. Oh, I didn't think of that. I didn't think it through. I already wrote down the point.
2: Well, luckily you're not the official adjudicator.
0: For the dressing room wall there,
2: Shane. Kendi Crowley.
0: You wouldn't want to get this wrong, though.
3: No, but I could.
0: You could.
3: I certainly could.
0: I stopped thinking. The head's gone.
4: There's two more.
0: The wheels have come off.
3: Jesus. Provincial finals.
2: We are running long here, Shane.
3: Yeah. sure, you only got to one. Sligo.
2: Correct.
0: Oh, I wasn't sure.
3: If that's the way I get Arthur.
2: The man in black did not get his home county.
0: I wasn't sure.
3: So I'm guaranteed a point.
2: You're one guaranteed. Left. You are now guaranteed.
0: Write it down, Matt. Write
3: that one down. Put that one down.
0: Ah, jeepers creepers.
3: Relief.
0: So 2020. We think we have all the. I'm not going to go through it year by year. I won't know. The only one that comes to mind because I don't know if it's this thing. Westmead.
2: No.
0: Ah.
2: The last two answers on the board were Sligo.
3: Oh yeah.
2: Arthur's County, and Limerick.
0: Footballers,
2: the last
0: two.
2: Yeah. So Kerry have beaten Clare in the last three finals. The one before that, they beat
0: Limerick. I wouldn't have had a clue. I don't recall that at all.
2: So there
0: we
2: go.
0: Who'd they beat?
2: I don't know.
3: Handy run.
2: Like probably Clare.
3: Probably beat Cork. It'd be Cork in a semi final or something, maybe.
2: Okay, so. Didn't they beat Clare on penalties? Remember that?
3: Oh,
2: it was
3: yeah.
2: like the first penalty shootout.
0: Vaguely.
3: The Munster semi final or something.
2: Hammy was at it. I remember it was like the first championship penalty shootout. Yeah. Okay, anyway, that means that Shane is in the lead now with 5, Richie is on 4, and Arthur's on 3 as we go into the fun free magic.
0: Coming up the rear, so to speak.
2: What?
3: So to speak.
5: Steady on, Joe.
2: Okay, you know the rules?
0: Which is
2: 3 points is 1 if you get it right. If nobody does, 2 points for the closest. It doesn't go bust, and 1 point for the second closest. Pens down when the music ends. I need you to give me the following number. The number of senior men's All-Irelands won by Kerry this century, plus the number of grounds to host an FA Cup final in the past 100 years.
0: What? Oh, sorry, just FA Cup finals.
2: Plus the number of senior inter-county provincial and All-Ireland titles Davy Fitzgerald has won as a player and manager. Few things to consider there.
3: Intercounty, provincial.
5: So what was that last one, sorry?
2: The amount of provincial and All-Ireland titles at senior level that David Fitzgerald has won as a player and manager combined. So provincials and All-Irelands combined, player and manager combined. Give me that number. Plus...
5: Can I ask a clarification question?
2: Okay, but you're... Go on.
5: Cup final one, does that include replays?
2: Yeah. Ooh. Plus the number of snooker world championships won by Stephen Hendry. Your 30 seconds expire when Sinatra sings Bright Shiny Beads. Right, so it does include replays. That's a good thing. And replay grounds count as one.
3: Okay, so
2: the number of grounds to host an FA Cup final in the last 100 years, the number of men's senior All-Irelands won by Kerry this century, David Fitzgerald's provincial and All-Irelands as a player and manager at county level, and Stephen Hendry World Championships. Oh, time's up. My earphones weren't on, sorry about that. Okay. Shane, what's your number?
3: I've written down 30.
5: 23.
0: I had 23, I went 24.
2: You had 23 and you went 24?
0: Yeah.
2: Okay. 24 is closest.
0: Oh.
2: So you get 2 points, Richie gets one. Shane, you were bust.
3: Okay.
2: The answer is 26.
0: We're all level, so on 5.
2: We are all level on 5. What a.
5: As we enter into the rapid fire buzz around.
2: Yeah, I'm going to have to figure out a straw pulling system for rapid fire buzz around here.
3: Way too high on
2: the number of All Irelands that Kerry have won? 8 was correct. FA Cup grounds.
3: I don't know. 7, I said.
0: I spent 5.
5: I have 4.
2: 3.
3: Oh, okay.
2: Wembley, Millennium Stadium, and the 1970 FA Cup replay in Old Trafford. Yeah. and Shinnae.
5: Was.
3: Right.
5: Okay. I was thinking there was another replay made, Rod, but.
0: I was thrown by the 100 years.
2: Wembley started in like 1922 or something like that. Yeah. So the easier, instead of giving that year, I thought the last 100 years would make sense. Davy Fitz.
0: Six.
3: Said yes.
2: Eight is correct. Is right? So you seem like you're unlucky. This is the Wembley one kills you.
3: Screwed me.
2: Yeah.
5: I lowballed Davy.
3: So I got Hendry on the button.
2: Hendry is seven. Yeah. Davy won three Munsters as a player. Two All-Ireland as a player, one All-Ireland as a manager, and then he won Provincials with Waterford and Wexford as manager.
3: Fucking three, right?
2: 5-5-5. And I have to figure out how to do this now. So we're going to have to do... okay. Coin toss between Arthur and Richie got that one. Came back in that round, so... Shane is the nominal leader. Arthur versus Richie is the coin toss. Arthur wins that. Arthur, you can decide whether to go first or second.
0: I'll go second.
2: Okay, so Richie will go first. Shane will go second. Richie will go first. Arthur will go second. And Shane will go last. Okay? That's the way we're doing it. On to the final. Tonight's winner will be decided the round that separates the wheat from the chaff, the Darrow Shaves from the Cristiano Ronaldos. It's the never unfair egalitarian rapid fire round. You'll each have a rapid fire round of 20 seconds, 1 point for each correct answer, and we'll start with...
5: Going to win a minibus for my skill.
2: There is
0: it's been a full hour now.
2: Copy quiz minibus is up for grabs, but only for the overall season winner. You will win a camcorder, and you will be happy with it.
3: Yeah.
5: A camcorder and a Walkman.
2: Yeah, the Sony personal Walkman. You need to stop laughing here. You're not going to answer any questions. You won't win any Walkman. Yeah. Okay, your time, Richie.
5: Amazing.
2: Starts now. Bina McDonald played Gaelic football for what county?
5: Sligo.
2: No. Who will Leinster play in the URC tomorrow?
5: Oh God, Benetton.
2: Gio Agbeni currently plays for what club?
5: Sheffield United.
2: Where did Shane Lowry win the 2009 Irish Open?
5: Dare Manor.
2: No, Desi Farrell played for what club?
0: Yes. Jesus, they're tough.
3: Yeah,
2: I would say it's probably shared for the rest of the questions. Bina McDonald played for Laois. Leinster will play the Sharks. Sheffield United was correct. Nafina was correct. And Shane Lowry won the 2009 Irish Open in, you don't know, Baltrae,
5: yeah.
2: Yeah, thought you might. So that's two. Camcorder is your. It's somebody else's to win at this stage, I would say, but I wouldn't rule it out.
5: I win a £15 voucher for Dolphin Discs.
2: You'll be lucky. Okay. So Arthur, you're up next.
0: Yeah, let's go.
2: Okay, so three to go into the lead here. Your time starts now. Tom Dempsey played hurling for what county?
0: Wexford.
2: Who finished bottom of the table in this year's rugby championship?
0: Argentina.
2: Yeah, Jason Malumbi plays for what club?
0: West Brom.
2: Where did Porter Carrington win the 2007 Open?
0: No idea.
2: Jim McGuinness played for what GAA club?
0: Oh, no, pass.
2: Shane Byrne played in what position? Rugby position?
0: Front row. I don't
2: know. Just about Tony Hibbert spent his entire career at what club?
0: Oh, that's a nice one. Everton.
2: Mm. Everton is correct. Okay, so Wexford is correct. Argentina is correct. West Brom was correct. And then it all went off the rails. Yeah. Padraig Harrington won his first Open at Carnoustie.
0: Couldn't get the word out.
2: Jim McGuinness plays for Naif Connell. Glenties, I would have accepted too. Shane Byrne was a hooker. But Tony Hibbert, which I just got in time, did play his entire career at Everton, which means that you got four, which means that Shane needs five to win.
3: Nice target.
2: It is a nice target. It's both doable and bottleable.
0: Yeah, you wouldn't want to bottle
3: it. I wouldn't call it a bottle. He's four ahead.
2: Let's see what happens.
3: Chair as well.
2: Let's all be nice and weird tactics. Okay.
5: You look like Ollie McBurney.
2: Your time.
3: I've heard Ian Dowie before.
5: Ollie McBurney.
2: Your last time.
3: I'll take it.
2: Your time starts now. Colin McFadden played football for what county?
3: Donegal.
2: Who is the Munster rugby coach?
3: Clint McMillan.
2: Jason Knight plays for what club?
3: Derby.
2: At what course did Europe win the 2025 Ryder Cup?
3: In Flushing Meadow.
2: No. Robbie Brennan won the All-Ireland with what club?
3: Kilmacud.
2: Victor Costello played in what rugby position?
3: Flanker.
2: No. Well, he did kind. He did play flanker, but he wasn't known.
3: He did play flanker. Yeah. It got, look up on Wikipedia.
0: Yeah, but sure. Well, like I said, wherever
3: flanker.
0: Else
2: is, you said front row, but that's not a specific flanker. He was a number eight. Yeah. I would say that anybody listening, he did play flanker. But
3: yeah, but that's a correct answer.
5: We also would have accepted javelin thrower.
3: He played flanker.
2: In what rugby position?
0: You can't. You can't be having that.
3: You have to give flanker.
0: But I gave the same answer just the other way around.
2: Donegal, Clayton McMillan, Bristol City.
0: No, he didn't get Bristol City. He didn't get
3: those three.
5: He said Derby for Jason.
3: And you also started the last question as well, can I just add?
2: Yeah, I haven't. That's what I'm
3: getting. Yeah, flanker is correct to level question.
0: It has to be the answer that's in front of you. That if he doesn't get that right,
3: sure. Flanker is correct to level.
2: If I'm wrong, that doesn't make him wrong.
3: Flanker was my fourth correct answer.
0: No, that's
2: like
0: not.
2: He did play. He played for Ireland at number six.
0: Where did Shane Byrne play?
3: Hooker.
2: Always the same. You don't.
0: Where was that?
2: Number two, hooker, yeah.
0: Front row.
2: Yeah, but that's not specific.
3: Yeah, but flanker is a specific. Flanker is correct.
2: Flanker is correct.
0: That's outrageous.
2: Which gives him 4 points.
3: You'll still win the tie.
2: This is rapid fire now. You're only going to get a second
3: to win
2: answer to this question.
3: This is to win
2: This
3: it.
2: Is to win. What club did John Aldridge manage from 1996 to 2001?
0: Unbelievable.
3: Tranmere.
2: Yes, correct.
0: Unbelievable.
2: Well,
0: why'd you bottle
2: music?
0: That? That's
2: fair enough. I didn't bottle anything.
0: Absolutely.
2: But he's right.
0: Flanker.
5: You were written down.
3: He was a flanker. He was a flanker.
2: Well, he was more of
3: No, I know,
2: great,
3: yeah, but he played flanker.
0: Sorry, so he was more of an... So which one was he? Why did you
3: play position? Flanker.
0: In which position?
3: There's something that rhymes with flanker that I'm going to call Arthur right now if we don't just switch it off.
2: Arthur.
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20: 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Yeah.

0: 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Off the Ball, Sports Radio.
1: Yeah, you just have to be there.
2: You know, you had to be there.
3: It was just great to say, like, Arlo was there for that. You know what I mean?
1: You have to be there. I wish I wasn't there. You have to be there.
4: Well, we'll find out right now because we're back live. It's You Had to Be There with Sarah Donovan. Welcome.
5: I've been avoiding the segment for 6 months.
4: Why?
5: It's hard to put into words how exciting it is to be at games and capture the excitement of games. And I think it's a bit of pressure, actually.
4: Yeah, yeah. Well, we've never got more notes from, I guess. It's like, we're still going. The read more option on WhatsApp was pressed several times.
5: That's so you can prepared. Jump in.
4: Now, just before we get into them, because there really are very interesting choices. I have your own personal interest in sport, but also like a free kick from David Beckham that I had never seen before. And I thought I had seen all of his free kicks.
6: That's impressive.
4: In front of 80,000 people in Australia. It was amazing. And yeah, look, it's amazing. I'll actually save it because there's really some brilliant stuff in this. But we should know this, Sarah. Are you the only player to play senior for Cork and Dublin?
5: Currently. There is a lady from Cork, Aoife Higgins, who's gone in with the Dublin Senior Camogie panel this year.
4: Okay.
5: And she will, I expect, become the second player from Cork to play with Dublin.
4: Right. So I think for the audience to know this, right? So you've been coming on the show for years now and as our analyst, and we're just talking about the games themselves. We're either reactive or proactive about the games. We don't know much about Sarah, right? So we'll go back 20 years, 2005, an amazing year for Cork in general. European Capital Culture. Cork City win the league. And it's three in a row in terms of Gaelic games, isn't it? So it's the senior hurling.
5: Yeah.
4: Senior camogie.
5: Yeah.
4: Senior women's football. You fall on the camogie side. You're 20 years of age, 2005.
5: Mm-hmm.
4: Talk us through it.
5: First year in with the senior panel. We had won the junior the year before. Obviously coming into the senior panel at 20. There's a bit of... You're trying to get into a team that's stacked, right?
4: Yeah.
5: The Tipperary team that we were up against, very stacked. Colossal players from the last 10 years, the likes of Una Dwyer, Jovita Delaney, Kira Gaynor, Claire Grogan, Ema MacDonald, one of my favourite players of all time, Deirdre Hughes. They're going for three in a row. We weren't fancy going into it, but we had this new young blood who will become very familiar with you, you know, over the years after this, but the likes of Serena Buckley, Anna Geary, Breach Corkery, the likes of Jim O'Connor, they were just starting to make their names.
6: It's kind of funny thinking of them just starting out, because it just seems like they've always been there and they've always been sensational.
5: Well, this is the year that Breach didn't have to wear a helmet in Croke Park. So she is all singing, all dancing in the middle of Croke Park after halftime. So we're losing the game at halftime, 110 to 8 points. It's not going well for us. It's not looking good. And the management decide to make a couple of switches, and I think Gemma and Breach go into midfield. There's a couple of switches up front. So my club mate, Emer Dillon, who's probably one of my favourite players of all time, left-sided player as well, so slightly unorthodox, she takes over. Herself and Kira Gaynor over the years had this massive battle, and Kira had, I suppose, won up to her the previous 2 years. And 10 minutes to go, we're still losing. And I get the nod to come down from the stand. And I'm like, absolutely jumping out of my skin.
4: Now, do you remember that feeling now, 20 years on? Do you remember how you felt that moment when you got the nod?
5: I'd say I was pacing for about 20 minutes. Like, let's be realistic. And Angela Walsh, you know, infamous Cork ladies footballer, was the next person up. So I was like, are they going to put me or Angie in first? You know, get the nod to go in corner forward. And we get a long free, this very long range free. And Amanda O'Regan, she launches it.
4: Yeah.
5: And it deceives Una Dwyer and Jovita Delaney and ends up in the back of the net. You have never seen a woman get into the net so quickly to celebrate a goal. That's probably my residing memory of is me going into the net, check that it's there, coming out, verifying that it is there with some kind of hand up celebration. And we lead by a point. And they equalise and then we take over. And aforementioned, favourite club player and teammate Emer Dillon scores two outrageous points, gets player of the match, and we end up winning my first All-Ireland from the group. The girls had won a couple in 2002, but it kind of set us off, and it set the group off, and the girls that I mentioned, the likes of Gemma, like 11-time All-Star after that, Breach Corkery, Rena, It just that was the start of it.
4: Yes,
6: it's great to be able to say things like my first All Ireland.
4: Well,
6: doesn't
4: exactly,
6: it?
4: You segue yourself nicely into the next part of this conversation. Is that most players, a lot of players, certainly would be very content and delirious with one All Ireland, but next year you do it again, 2006.
5: We did, and look, I'm very fortunate that I was on a team that was that stacked, who had that amount of ambition. Those girls went on to win, I think, 6, 8, 9.
4: Yes.
5: I think Rena and Bridge won 18 All-Irelands between ladies football and Camogie. So there's players who are far, far better than me over the years who never got the opportunity to get close to teams like that team or win All-Irelands. I'm thinking now the likes of Coit Devan. Like, will she ever win All-Ireland? And she's one of the best hurlers I've ever seen. Mm. So there's a bit of serendipity being involved with a team that's really, really good. And
6: but,
5: having those All-Irelands.
6: But there's also getting yourself in that position and being able to get on the pitch. You can't take away from your own achievements in that as well. You know, there are other players who are sensational and world-class, but maybe the competition isn't within the squad in the same way. But you were able to hold your own within one of the great squads of the last couple of decades.
5: It's a Cork thing in that you think that you didn't, you could have done more,
6: yeah.
5: I think. And at the time, at 20, in my first year, I was thinking I should be starting. And, you know, you look at it now and go...
4: Yeah. Well, what was the difference in your mindset when you're 21 winning it in 2006?
5: Oh, I thought I was going to go on forever. I thought I was going to have, you know, this amazing career. But actually, you know, life takes you in different directions and you end up in Australia in 2007, half burnt out, because the dream I had at 14 to win All-Ireland has been established at 20, and now I'm exhausted.
4: I think that's where your story is true, like, really fascinating. So do you remember, first of all, the difference in feeling from 05 and 06 in the wins for the All-Ireland? Does your memory make you think it was exactly the same emotion, or were they slightly different from the first to the second?
5: So the noise after the first one, I still remember. Like, at the final whistle, we were still allowed to come onto the pitch afterwards. So there was a pitch invasion, and I did lose my hurling helmet, and I never got it back. So somebody has my hurling helmet.
4: Really?
5: From 2000. Yes, and I was disgusted because we had championship the following week, and I was now going to have to, like, break in another hurling.
6: We did successfully get Keith Tracy his Ireland cap, so we could start another campaign
4: like
6: for this.
4: A fan
5: walked off the pitch with my hurley and helmet. It's gone. It's gone. Never, like, obviously it made the trip back to Cork much lighter, you know, on the Monday.
4: Yeah, easier at the time, but devastating.
5: But yeah, here's what happens. You know, final whistle goes, throw off the helmet, throw off the hurley, and then you start running to, I think it was Dylan that I ran to, and I was just like, wow, you know, we're after doing this.
6: Of course.
5: You're after getting player of the match. This is going to be huge. You know, as a club teammate, you know, from Ballygarvan, small club, you know, outside Cork City, huge, huge deal. So, I'd love to get the hurling helmet back if you could arrange that today.
6: Yeah, obviously.
4: It was a special call out. Well, actually, like the first final.
6: Well, when you're on Packenny tomorrow, you put out a special call for the whole nation.
4: I'll sort that for you. Don't worry. Just a reasonable fee, Sarah, and I'll do that for you. No problem at all. So one of your five choices is actually the first final against Tip 2005.
5: Easily, yeah. Because it was literally a life goal from 14. Can you have life goals at 14? But like, literally wanted to win in All-Ireland. Growing up with the Cork teams, the likes of Linda Mellerick, the likes of Denise Cronin, all these players who, Lynn Dunley was probably my favourite player ever at 14, 15, played in the same role as I did. She's on the Sunday game and you're just like, I just want to be like Lynn Dunley. So yeah, these are...
4: And is the sole reason that is in your list of five over 2006 purely because it was first, or was it more special than the second one anyway?
5: It was the first, and it was the best outright. Yeah.
4: So you're only just legally able to drink in America. You've two All-Irelands to your name. You could turn into one of the greatest players to ever play the game in any code, gender, whatever you want to call it. But you decide to travel.
5: So we lost to Wexford in 2007. Yes. We lost the three in a row. That was that stacked Wexford team. And actually this segment, the good thing about this segment is that you can talk about exceptional teammates and exceptional opponents. And that Wexford team in 2007, who won their first All-Ireland, Mary Lacey, Kate Kelly, Ursula Jacob, Una Lacey, like, incredible team to play against.
4: Yeah.
5: And caused me much heartache, you know, in years down the line after that. We lost that in 2007, and I was just mad to go to Australia.
4: What was it about Australia? This is just before the crash as well. This is the year before the crash, so the times were still good.
5: Yeah. I think actually it was just a new challenge, place to go. It was just finished college. I just finished like 3 years in UCC. Yeah, was ready to go.
4: But was it that you felt that you had achieved everything you wanted to achieve from that dream you had at 14 years of age, and in fact you had doubled that dream, you'd won it twice, and you were like, well, I'm done now? Or did you fall out in love with the game a bit? Like, what's that decision? Because I'm fascinated by that, because you could have gone on and won more.
5: I think, and this is a very... Now it's very easy on social media to see, you know, the repetition required, the motivation required. You know, the players are constantly feeding each other the drive to actually continue. Mm. But then it was a case of, sure, that's that box ticked, and we'll... go and...
4: Did you discuss this with family and friends at the time, or was this very much a solo mission? Like, no, going to Australia no matter what anyone says to me. And were people trying to keep you?
5: No.
4: Okay.
5: No. But it was a perfectly natural thing as it is now, but the people are just older.
6: Like, Emma Ryan talks about it very well in her book, The Grass Ceiling. She didn't get to the same heights particularly, but just when you are in that sphere for so long and you're in those like big county teams that have the massive squads and everyone is pushing you this way and that way. Mm. And obviously you were surrounded by some of our greatest ever players. There is a part of you that gets to a certain age and it's just like, I actually just want a break. I want to go somewhere different, think about myself, not think about club and county. And I think it's something that people don't often admit, because sometimes it's looked down on a little bit, but it is like really important as well to not burn yourself out completely.
5: I think looking back, I'd love to have stayed in it. Mm. Genuinely love to have stayed in it, but you're talking about winning like minor All-Irelands, junior All-Irelands and then senior All-Irelands. So it was a period of like 8 years where you're completely invested in something and you do need a break. And maybe if it was like the soccer season where you could plug yourself in and plug yourself back out, it felt all consuming of the time.
4: Were you burnt out?
5: Yeah, my knee was wrecked. So that
4: young
5: was another...
4: Young to be burnt out though.
5: Young to be burnt out, agree. But I was playing soccer. I played 2 seasons of soccer, international soccer with Ireland. I had played Cork Ladies football. I was truly, truly burnt out looking back. Genuine. This is like a therapy session, lads.
4: Yeah, well, that's what happens at these slots.
6: The
4: five choices end up being an aside to the therapy session. We don't even charge for it. So we'll actually keep going as we started chronologically in your second choice, because it goes along nicely with the overall story that you have. So you arrive in Australia, our winter, their summer, 2007.
5: Yes.
4: So you're only in the door, off the boat, so to speak, and you go to the ANZ Stadium in front of 80,000 people to watch Sydney FC versus LA Galaxy, yes, who David Beckham has just signed for. They're 3-0 down, LA Galaxy approaching half-time, and David Beckham steps up. And you very helpfully sent on the actual goal itself in video form. And there's Beckham holding the ball there for the people who can see, and that's definitely much later in his LA Galaxy career.
5: Much later, and his hair is much longer.
4: Because he had the shaved head signing. The free kick is one of the best he had scored, which is saying something. But the crowd, the atmosphere is sensational. That's presumably a friendly, is it? It's been meaning this match. It had 5-3 to Sydney
5: FC. When have you ever heard them, you know, accomplish great
4: things? When I lived over there, I used to go to Sydney FC games. They were on the corner for me. I used to go to them all the time, and they weren't good. Yeah. And I don't know many people at that game, but like, there's an amazing video of Liverpool on pre-season tour against Sydney, or maybe it's Melbourne. It's about 2013, and You'll Never Walk Alone is sung by both sets of supporters, because there's a lot of Irish over there, and it's like genuinely scintillating.
5: Yeah.
4: Not that You'll Never Walk Alone was sung on this night, but what was the atmosphere like? Is that what stands out more than Beckham
6: it's
4: himself?
6: It's an insane stadium, to be fair. I was there for the World Cup.
4: 80,000 people there for this friendly.
5: This random friendly. Yeah. And $100 a ticket.
4: Was
5: and
4: it?
5: Yeah. And it was obviously naturally sold out. And, you know, coming up to halftime, 3-0, LA Galaxy aren't, you know, doing much in terms of providing atmosphere, but every time Beckham touches the ball, you know, he's box office. And as a massive United fan for a period of probably 10 years when I was a kid, I actually have a load of glory Man United magazines, like stacks of them, that I'm wondering, can I sell them? Is there memorabilia?
6: Give them to Colm, he'll be delighted.
4: And do the swap deal with the fan who took your stuff.
5: Hand him over a box of glory Man United magazines. Yeah, but look, Beckham was the reason that I went. Beckham obviously standing over a free, you're thinking all the big moments in his career, and then he smashes this one and you're like, ah yeah. Like, for anyone who, you know, would like to see the free and, you know, would believe us and say it is one of his best ever, definitely go on and have
4: I had never seen it until about this time yesterday.
5: Yeah.
4: Like, it's miles out. And I had never seen a.
5: Five in the wall. Plus two of his own.
4: And the keeper, like, I'd be pretty critical of goalkeepers from free kicks, but there's nothing you can do.
5: No,
4: like, and
5: it is an absolute rocket. And he obviously ignites the game just before half time.
4: Yeah.
5: The place is absolutely buzzing with having seen this. And look, over the years, you know, you talk about different players. Have you seen him in the flesh? And we're too young for some of the best, and we kind of ride along with that. I saw JBM was on last night talking about the great years. I'm too young to have remembered JBM, you know.
6: Yeah. Mm.
5: So David Beckham will be the guy that I'll be talking about when I'm 70, saying I saw that free in Sydney in 2007 when he smashed in the top left corner.
4: And you saw, you know, an MLS side in the infancy of it being taken seriously, because, you know, in the Beckham documentary last year, he talks about how much basically of a joke shop it was when he went over there.
5: Yeah.
4: And you could see in his face, like, they're 3-0 down to the Sydney side, who aren't great themselves. And his celebration when he scores the free kick is kind of almost one of embarrassment.
5: And they end up winning at 5. He ends up in the night of the game. They lose at 5-3. Yeah. But look, an 8-goal thriller.
6: That's exactly what you want from one of those games.
5: Yeah, with 80,000 fans. Lots of reasons
6: to
5: celebrate.
6: You're not going to that game for like a 1-1 draw.
5: No. So he delivered... Sydney FC delivered, which is a surprise, as did LA Galaxy in the end.
4: I'm not sure we'll see the likes of David Beckham the footballer again, because he was such a unique player in that. He got his average left foot, no real pace or trickery or skill, but his right foot, it's just, you know, he came second in the Ballon d'Or in 1999 when they won the treble. It's an incredible player, but it's actually sometimes difficult to analyse Beckham the footballer because you're so consumed by the brand.
5: But again, another player who fitted into a stacked team, like Sir Roy Keane, like Paul Scholes, and stood out. So he has to be recognised as a very good footballer.
4: Very good. Yeah, you'll take that, yeah. So that's your settler into life in Australia. Are you playing GA out there?
5: Yeah, I played with Central Coast.
4: Yeah.
5: I think I had to buy a new hurling helmet after, you know, the 2005 escapade. Yeah. So I did bring that with me and dabbled, but I was there for 6 months. So their season doesn't kick off until actually their winter season, which is like April through July. So it was a real brief kind of interlude. I was working actually in this rehab hospital as care assistant, rehabbing knees and hips in old people.
6: Is that not a bit traumatic with your own knee?
5: I was thinking, how soon will I be here?
6: Yeah.
5: They were doing double knee, bilateral knee replacements. It was bananas. Yeah. But I'm doing 12-hour shifts. Sydney was so expensive to live in.
4: I remember.
5: Yeah, so it wasn't really the, you know...
6: The escapade that you thought it would be?
5: Yeah, I did a lot more work than I did when I was in Cork, anyway.
4: You were back after 6 months, were you?
6: Going to people who do not understand, I have two All-Irelands. I shouldn't be paid to work
5: this much.
6: Shouldn't be
5: having to do these 12-hour shifts. Yeah.
4: So, I think we should skip on to the Damien Casey one in a second there from 2022. But fascinatingly, like, you went up to Dublin. In 2015, you played for Vincent's. And then you get basically headhunted by the inter-county side to represent Dublin.
5: Now, there was a couple of us. There was Rosie Collins from Limerick as well.
4: Don't bring them into it now.
5: Yeah. myself and Rosie, she was the fullback and I was put in centre-forward. So the Colchis arrived, like, into Dublin to take over.
6: What was that experience like, going into a city swagger team?
5: I suppose having done 2 years of Vincent's, the girls were well used to
6: kind of
5: that
6: new
5: stage. Yeah. And having played against each other in the club championships in Dublin, you knew everyone in going into the Dublin setup already. Had you big rivalries with them already? Yes. You know.
6: What's that like, trying to switch your brain from, I want to beat these people in any way possible, to, this is my teammate and I need to remember it's okay to pass to her rather than try and avoid her?
5: 2015 team was such a unique setup because the group had won very little in the previous 3 or 4 years, and then we just kind of went on a run in 2015 and it galvanised the group really quickly.
4: Yeah.
5: So we had a couple of really good sessions in Harcourt Street, and that kind of really brought us along.
4: Sessions like...
6: Just pucking the ball around, you know, up and down Harcourt Street.
5: Some really good like, sessions, night out.
4: Tell me this now, as one of the prouder Cork people, and that's saying something, Sarah. Was there any reluctance when Dublin asked you to play and you put on the sky blue?
5: lads, you have to understand, I was 30.
4: Okay.
5: My knee was wrecked. I rang my dad. I said, Dad, what do you think? And he said, well, Cork aren't looking for you. So, you know, there was no one banging down my door here. Like, Cork weren't going to be offended by a 30-year-old, you know, half-wrecked woman, you know, lining out for the Dubs.
4: So you have no hesitation representing another county?
5: You know, I think it's a soccer thing. And having played soccer for so long and having played at such a level, you go in and out of teams, like going in and out. My club team would have been Ballincollig, would have played with Cork, would have played the Kennedy Cups and all those kind of competitions, and you're constantly jumping in and out of teams. Mm. That soccer mindset definitely comes across in sport. You just want to play with the best teams. Mm. So it's different if you're just in a GA mindset and you've only ever played with one team.
6: Was there any hesitation for your body, even though you talk about your knee feeling like, or was it after coming back from Australia, you felt going that you'd achieved your life achievement that you had set out, but then feeling when you came back that maybe there was something more that you still hadn't done?
5: Or? I think it was a sociability thing, and I mean that, like, you know, you've arrived in Dublin, you're 30, there's a great social setup, and then the bonus is that we're doing really well with Vincent's, and this Dublin opportunity comes up.
4: Yeah.
5: And it's an itch to scratch, and that's the community that I had in there with Dublin for the 4 years that I was involved with the team. It's brilliant.
4: Did you get any slagging when you go back to Cork during that time?
5: Only from taxi drivers, when I'd obviously jump into the car with the Dublin bag and the Dublin tracksuit, because you'd have obviously, that's all the gear that I had.
4: Yeah.
5: And the lads are horrified. Horrified. So I have gotten rid of all of my Dublin gear. It's gone.
4: Have you?
5: I had to, yeah. Couldn't wear it anywhere. People were horrified.
4: But you played for them. But you played for them. Like, it's there. The history could be seen.
5: No.
6: You went pure Cork there. Where you're like,
5: I did, yeah. But you can't. No, gear's gone. Had to give it up.
4: Look, it was a very different time in your life. Like, it's a decade on from the All Irelands. But, like, what was the difference in the setup with Cork and Dublin?
5: Oh, but the game had moved on in 10 years.
4: Yeah, like, so tell us about that. Like, were you shocked by how different it was when you came back into the inter-county setups now?
5: To be fair, Cork had always had an above standard expectation in terms of what we received as players playing and, you know, our facilities and stuff, right? But when went in with Dublin, the money factor is there, and there's no denying it. AIG were our sponsor. The gear was class. And you got it in January, not the Thursday before you went to the All-Ireland final, which was the case with Cork. So you got to wear it for 4 days with Cork, five, because you'd probably drag it out till Tuesday because you were in the courthouse or the wash, and then you'd, you know, have to wash it. Whereas the Dublin gear came in February and you got to wear it for the year, which is a massive bonus. The facilities, the food after training, you know, all of this stuff was put in place for us. Our manager was Shane O'Brien. I think he's gone into Westmead now with the lads. Could be wrong. Could be Leash. Anyway, it's one of those. He ensured that the group had everything we needed. And from that point of view, we were training DCU. The Dublin senior footballers were training DCU as well. You know, there was a constant crossover. The Dublin hurlers were there as well. So you just felt like you were part of this big Dublin juggernaut and felt really looked after.

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2: Previous alliance with the Tyrone Hurlers at this point. You know, I've never, you know, thrown my eye over any of their games or any of their results. So I'm going into Croke Park with a fresh head, fresh eyes. And sometimes you just see players who, regardless of standard, regardless of, you know, the opposition, are just world class, you know, class apart. And Casey that day was phenomenal. And it's not the nine frees or, you know, the 265s and the 3 points. It's more about the way he receives the ball, the way he catches the ball, the way he strikes the ball. So crisp, so clean. His positioning on the pitch, the way he drove the team on. Like, I was just sitting there going, this guy, like, why haven't I seen this guy play before? Like, and I think that was what, for me, that day was so outstanding about his performance. It was just that I could see him being parachuted into any senior intercounty team and making a massive difference. And, you know, I think he's quite similar to Neil McManus, Antrim hurler. And I had been in Parnell Park watching Antrim play Dublin and had seen McManus literally drag Antrim back into a couple of games against Dublin. And there was Damon Casey, very similar in terms of size and everything. Aerial ability, like a phenomenal, phenomenal player. And I was thinking, I was rocking out of Croke Park and I was texting Ray Boyne, the analyst. Ray's involved with St. Vincent's and he's involved with Dublin teams, and I think he's involved with the Dublin under-20s at the minute. But I texted him that day being like, oh my God, like, wait till you see Damien Casey's performance today. He was incredible. And I'd sent him a video of Casey, one of his scores, and you know, that's the chat. Like, you come out of Croke Park and you want to talk about a player who was just so incredible. And a month later, you're just listening to the news and he, you know, he's tragically passed away in Spain. And I was going, how is somebody who was so real and so visceral 3 weeks ago gone?
3: I remember June of 22, 3 weeks after, as you say, swimming incident, and 29 years old.
2: Yeah.
3: Like, could he have fit in with this Limerick side? You know, are we thought, like, what ceiling did Casey have? Obviously, he's operating at a lower level at that time, but his talent is insane.
2: Well, 100 appearances for Tyrone. Had scored in every single one. Had never been injured. Had always been fit for every game. So you're thinking, at that low, I suppose, at that low base in terms of the competition that's available to that group. And we, you know, talked about it a couple of years ago where they were trying to get rid of the National League competitions for the likes of Fermanagh because they were trying to clear schedules. And you're saying, there's this guy who's managed to play 100 times for Tyrone, score in every game, be effective against every opposition he's ever played against.
4: Offend all the expectations.
2: Of course he was going to be effective in a team like Limerick or Tipperary or Cork if he had been given the structures around him to be that player. So yeah, I think it's a real shame that we never got to see him in that environment, or one of those environments. And that's probably the one downside of GAA and the county piece, is that there's no transfer window. So a player like Damon Casey would have absolutely been transferred out of Tyrone if that was.
3: It would be like Declan Brown, the Tipperary footballer, would have won a couple of All-Irelands if there was a transfer window.
2: And then, like I was talking earlier about getting to win All-Ireland in a team that was stacked and players not, you know, getting to the heights because they're just in the wrong team.
3: By where you were born and raised to find your life.
4: I could have an All-Ireland if I wanted, if only I wasn't born in Sligo.
2: Very valid point.
3: Possible.
2: So yeah, that's one that I'm glad I was in Croke Park that day.
3: Yeah, it was incredible. It was history. Yeah. 2015 is a defining year in your life, of course. That's when you're a traitor to Cork, when you moved to Dublin. But we have your two final options there from the same year. So talk to us about the Leinster Club senior final. You're 3 points up at St. Vincent's.
2: Yeah.
3: In injury time.
2: So I said earlier that the Wexford girls come back to haunt me every so often.
3: Yes.
2: And over the years they have played a couple of Ashburns, and UCD were our nemesis in the Ashburns.

0: Burns, and they were winners in those days. And Arena Buckley was playing with UCD as well, so that was kind of hard enough. You had your teammate and the Wexford girls in the opposition, and they obviously came out on top in those games. But Aulard de Balla, obviously an incredible club team, and again very stacked. And in 2015 we had won the county championship, and we went into Leinster, unknown territory for us in Vincent's, and a very young team. I'm 30, the majority of the girls are 19, 20, 21. Mm-hmm. We are playing in Nolan Park, and the night before the All-Stars is on, and there was three or four of us had been nominated for All-Stars, and with this is one of my biggest regrets in life. The All-Stars were on the night before I played one of the biggest games of my career.
1: Mad.
0: Completely mad.
1: And everyone's dolled up.
0: Everyone is dolled up to the nines. Black tie affair, less than 24 hours before throw-in. I'm watching the likes of, I think it was Mary Lacey and Ciara Story, seeing are they having a sneaky vodka, because, you know,
1: if they are, can I?
0: No, they weren't. And then my dad's like, at 12:15, he's like, Sarah, you got to go to bed. And I was like, what? He's like, yeah. He said, come on now, you've got a big game tomorrow. And I was like, Dad, I'm never going to have this again. It's never going to happen again. So I had to head off to bed. My brother had come with me to the All-Stars. He stayed out till 4. He had a great night. And we tagged out in Nolan Park. Desperate conditions. Waterlogged pitch. Really big wind favouring one side of the pitch, and I rocked out, and Tullerone were playing previous to us in the intermediate final, and Tommy Walsh was over Tullerone, right, and he just happened to be on the side of the pitch. Now, I didn't know Tommy from Adam, right, but I said, surely now Tommy knows whether you should play with the wind or against the wind in a day like today. And I rocked up to Tommy and I said, Tommy, would you recommend playing with or against the wind? And he looked at me as if I had asked him for one of his children, and he was like, I can't answer that, as if to say, please don't put that responsibility on me. Do not go into the dressing room and say, Tommy Walsh said, you know, play with the wind or against the wind. So he never answered. I was like, okay, fair enough. So we won the toss, played with the wind, 7 points up at halftime. Like, had absolutely blitzed Aulard, who were massive favourites. We were shell-shocked ourselves at halftime, genuinely, now thinking about this. And came out for the second half, played against the wind. We're still 3 points up with... We were heading into injury time. The game was practically up, and I was thinking, okay, we're nearly there, you know. They managed to score 2 points, so it's the likes of Ursula Jacob, Una Lacey. Like, they just won't quit. They're just never dead. And they get a last attack, and the player, Leanne Nolan is her name, she manages to peel off our back. She's lost her hurley at this stage. She's nothing left in the can. And she boots the ball over the bar. Now, I'd say to this day, and never again has she scored a point from her boot. But she draws the game level, and we're just in disbelief. And next ball, they put it back over the bar, and we lose. And Mary Lacey comes up to me afterwards, and she literally puts her arm around my shoulders as if to say, that's a desperate way to lose a game, because we have literally been... robbed. And we were robbed. We were clean robbed. It's our own fault. I appreciate that. But who boots a ball over a bar?
1: No, I know. Yeah. But it's...
2: That's just instinct taking over, isn't it, though? It's like, I have to get this one way or the other, and there's only one tool at my disposal right now.
0: Look, it's the game that got away.
1: Would I be hedging a bet by saying that you think about that more than 10 years before in the All-Ireland?
0: I think about that game all of the time.
1: You get to support people all the time. It's common trade.
0: I know, and the thing is, the girls that I played with, they're not haunted by it anymore, because they've won three since. I was just too old. Like, I was cooked. So they won in 2019. They beat Aulard in 2021 by a point. So they've had their just revenge, and they won it again this year. And there's a core group there that have been going for 10 years. And they've won three Leinster titles. So they're thinking about this game today, and they're like, Sarah, you need to get over this. But I will never forget it.
1: Did you get everything you should have got out of your playing time?
0: Oh, I got more.
1: That's class.
0: I got more. I mean... I know. I know.
1: That's achievement.
0: That's...
1: 101.
0: That's... No, I got more. And I will take remembering those games and the ones that got away over never having got the opportunity to do it.
1: When you sent me on your five choices... I was shocked that this final one is 10 years old. Coin toss gate. Even
2: so
1: future.
2: I was like, surely that's
1: future
2: not
1: Open champion Shane Lowry gets involved on then Twitter, now X. Paint the scene for us. What happens?
0: Yeah, so this one is probably my favorite one because obviously, you know, this is just sums up the Camogie Association and the bananas nature of some of the decisions that they make over the years. But we had drawn with Clare in the group stages of the All-Ireland Club or the All-Ireland Inter-County Championship. There was no separating us. We couldn't be separated head-to-head because we'd drawn in the group phase. We couldn't be separated on goals scored because it was the same, goals against. There was nothing that could separate us. All of the permutations had been taken away. There was nothing left. And the Camogie Association, short on time, in their wisdom, decided to offer us a coin toss. A literal coin toss where we would have had a representative show up to a designated venue.
1: It wouldn't be filmed or anything.
0: I assume it wouldn't, but who knows, right? And we're obviously aghast, as are Clare. And both teams make the decision to pull out of the All-Ireland Club Championship because nobody should have to bow out of an All-Ireland Championship, you know, through a coin toss.
2: You think when people complain about games being lost in GA on penalties, how they would feel about a coin toss?
0: So, really lucky, Park Lodge on Morning Ireland runs the story in the morning and Shane Lowry starts to tweet about it and it just blows up and the whole country is talking about us being offered a coin toss and the Camogie Association are backed into a corner and they so very rarely change their minds and they decide to offer us a big playoff game in Semple Stadium on the Saturday with the caveat that the winners have to play on the Monday against Wexford.
1: And was it actually less than 48 hours between throw-ins?
0: Yeah. Like 1 o'clock and I think 12 o'clock in Carlow on
2: even
0: the Monday.
2: Even that scene as like a, you know, reasonable differentiation from the coin toss.
0: At that stage, we were just so relieved that we were going to get to play again.
1: Yeah.
0: We've been training for 7 months.
2: Oh yeah, of course, from your aspect, you're going to take it, but...
1: We've covered the emotions of elation and despair with you in terms of winning and losing.
0: Yeah.
1: What was your emotion like when you found out that they were going to determine this with a coin toss? Do you remember where you were and what you felt when that message came through?
0: I
1: predict what your emotion would be, but I want to hear from yourself.
0: I was at home.
1: Yeah.
0: And I cried with sheer frustration. Hmm. I was so cross. But it was like an angry tears. Do you know what I mean? You're just like, are you for real? Like, what did we spend the last
1: your own
0: months?
1: Destiny taken out of your own hands in such a like disrespectful way is one of the worst things.
0: But it was just so. It was a case that Dublin and Clare weren't going to win the All Ireland. They were a sideshow. Yes. Let's get on to the more important business of having Cork, Galway, Wexford, and Tip. Kilkenny, because Kilkenny were obviously still very much in the mix at that stage. Let them proceed through the championship and let's get rid of this sideshow Dublin and Clare as quickly as we can. We'll offer them a coin toss. Absolutely bonkers, but totally within the realms of Camogie Association and how they manage their affairs.
2: But that's the thing that struck me whenever I was reading this, and I was shocked it was a decade ago. But I was also like, if you told me that it happened this year or 2 years ago, I wouldn't have been surprised. And the fact that in a decade it hasn't moved on all that much, that this, not that it's a real possibility that it's going to happen, but I don't think anyone would be surprised if it did come to pass.
0: I don't think the actual coin toss will ever be mooted again by the Camogie Association, but they will do something more daft down the line.
1: You still love the game, but you're frustrated with how it's run.
0: All of the time. And the PR piece around the setup really frustrates me as well. I looked at the Lidl launch of the National Leagues a couple of days ago.
2: It was brilliant.
0: That was so impactful. So impactful.
1: Why was it so brilliant?
2: It was just the notoriety that they brought to it. So you had Kelly Cates, Maggie Alfonsi coming over from England, talking about this game that they probably don't watch all that much, but they knew enough and they knew how to make a change on the day. They, Keith Earls was there. He was brilliant. He was talking about his dad and about how whenever he was struggling with his defence, his dad turned around to him, and a man from Limerick of a certain time, and said, you should watch Maggie Alfonsi because she's doing everything right that you're doing wrong.
1: That's cool.
2: You know, and it was all, and they also had this really good piece of data and research that they had done over the last year, because their whole thing for this year is visibility, that, you know, bringing more visibility to the game. So not only were they launching the league, they were also like, here are the things that we're going to do to improve XYZ figures that we've found over the last year. Whereas Camogie, you don't get that. And we had Aisling Maher on the show on Sunday doing a panel about, you know, what we can expect for rugby, football, Camogie and soccer over the next year. And she was so frustrated with the way the Camogie Association goes about things, and brought up the LGFA example as well. She was like, they keep capitalizing on opportunities. And where are the Camogie Association? They're not there. They're not in the conversation at all when they should be.
0: Aisling has been my teammate with Vincent's and with Dublin for the bones of 8 years, and she has been so strong on everything, and it has now taken up a very substantial role in the GPA, even though she's incredibly busy as a player. And she's so forthright and forward, and you'd love to see people like Aisling in the driving seat in the Camogie Association making decisions. I don't know if she nearly has to go to the GPA to be heard by the Camogie Association, even though she's such a valued asset within the Camogie Association. They just never pick up the phone.
2: She's one of the most valued voices there.
0: They'll never pick up the phone and ask her opinion.
1: We're approaching a year since the integration conversation seems to be gaining some sort of traction and momentum. Where are we now?
2: The sigh says it all.
0: I haven't heard a beep.
1: Remember last February, it was like, this was actually going to get going now.
0: No, like, obviously, in my own club in Ballygarvan, there's this one club model that, you know, has been mooted to the club members. My understanding is that the whole premise of this now is that the whole club will pay the same membership.
2: Yeah.
0: And that's, as far as I can see, is the only benefit to the male members of the club, is that Camogie players will now be paying more.
2: I can't
0: see what use.
2: Well, this came up at the weekend as well with Aisling, and I thought she made a really good point. And she was using Vincent's as an example, and obviously it's an incredibly well-run club.
0: Exactly.
2: But she was saying at club level, integration is happening far quicker and far more effectively than it is at inter-county level. And that is likely to continue because they're...
0: But effective, I don't know, effectively is going to be the right word across all of the clubs.
2: No, not across all the clubs.
0: No,
2: but
0: because there
2: more,
0: is still a bias towards male teams getting
2: but there definitely
0: the best
2: is more
0: pitches
2: of
0: and the best time slots.
2: Conversation about it happening than there is at inter-county level. Because she was saying as well on air, she was like, I asked her, do you know what's going on? And knowing how she is a big voice, you know, she led the protests last year, was one of the leaders within the team for the protests with the GPA. And she was like, nope, haven't heard a thing. And I'm like, if you're not bringing people like her in,
0: exactly,
2: who care so much about the sport, who have a brilliant voice, who has a platform, you know, we have her on Off the Ball all the time. She could come on here and sing the GA, the LGFA, the Camogie Association's praises and be like, we've had all these conversations, I know exactly where it's going. And it's just not happening. It's not going to happen by 2027.
1: Got a message in here simply saying, Sarah, very good. Sarah Bunneman, an outstanding, you
0: was
1: had to be there.
0: Was that my granduncle, Benny Johnson?
1: It was, I will tell you it soon. That was an outstanding episode. You had to be very much enjoyed it.
0: Thank you very
1: Sarah.
0: Much.
3: You had to be there. Off the Ball. GAA.
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5: Now, we are delighted to welcome to the programme New Zealand legend Kieran Reid as AIB launched a brand new content series. It's called The Toughest Traits, and the series follows Kieran as he tours Ireland, learning the true meaning of what it takes to be an elite Gaelic Games player and how they balance work, college and family life with the full-time commitment of representing their clubs. Kieran, how are you?
6: Yeah, g'day guys. How are we going? I'm very well, thank you.
5: Your trip to Ireland seems like it was a bit of a whirlwind, but it looked like you had the best time.
6: Oh, it was amazing, right? Like, I guess as a New Zealander, we don't, unsurprisingly, don't get much Gaelic games across this side of the world, but, you know, every time I'd been across for the All Blacks, I'd, you know, you witness a little bit of it in terms of just flicking on TV, but to actually spend a bit of time outside of Dublin this time around and get to see the country and have a look at a bit more in depth the Gaelic Games in terms of football, camogie and hurling. So it was a lot of fun, really eye-opening and just good people to be amongst.
5: It's funny, we think of rugby players going on tours and spending a lot of time in places. When you're maybe in England for the World Cup, you get quite a bit of time there. You probably don't spend that much time in Ireland. You get maybe 4 or 5 days whenever you come over for a November international.
6: Yeah, that's basically it, right? Like, get there for the week and generally just stay around Dublin. So my first tour, we played a game in Munster, so played Tomlin Park, but that was the same thing, just down for a night and back. So, hadn't really got out around it, around Ireland. So got up to Galway, so got out west, got down south to Kerry. Bit of a whirlwind tour, but was awesome to kind of get around and just meet some really cool people.
5: We have your Instagram post here. If we can flick through some of these pictures, it looks like it starts with the beautiful stone walls, and actually you've done a brilliant job. I don't know if anybody taught you any Irish, but Ermalehen to Sira is on my holidays, and generally everybody comes back and puts up their snaps. Yours were absolutely brilliant. I think we can have a look at them now. Yeah, so the first one, obviously, the All Blacks game. We won't talk about that too much, maybe in just a minute.
6: not this time, but yeah.
5: And then you had a GAA game, obviously, and that's, we'll talk about that in depth. And there's you actually playing some football, maybe kicking some points, and then golf. Obviously, everybody who comes to Ireland has to play golf, and that looks like it's either Royal County Dublin or Portmarnock. An Irish pub, O'Neill's in town. And then finally, the most important one of all, Barack Obama Plaza.
6: Yeah, that's basically, it's Ireland in a nutshell, wasn't it? did all the main sites. So, brilliant, actually. I got to play Royal Dublin golf course with a couple of mates. Can't beat being in Dublin and actually getting to enjoy the rugby, not kind of being all feeling stressed out and waiting for the game. So, actually enjoy the pub life and a few Guinnesses. So, a lot of fun.
5: One thing that struck me, having had a sneak preview of the show, when you are retired now, is there any part of you that wishes there was more opportunity for you to actually have a day-to-day life separate to the sports career? Because that comes across really strongly is your admiration for the GAA players and their ability to compartmentalize and forward plan and prepare for trying to be as elite as they possibly can be while being a classroom assistant or having a business of their own. Whereas you were obviously very much in the bubble of absolutely everything has to be focused on the winning at the weekend.
6: Yeah, I think that's, probably the biggest thing that I found, right? All four athletes that I got to talk to and see, the dedication and the passion is the same. Like, there's the whole reason, I played the game as well. It's just, I was very lucky, professionalism, and you get paid to do the game that you do. But just to see that dedication get transferred into how they have to operate, right? Like, so they... All four or three of them are working full-time jobs and one's studying. So they're able to fit their training in around that. Also do the analysis, also do all the extra stuff that we did. And I think that in a professional environment, you get so much help in that space, right? There's so many management now in those teams and they're giving you everything. So basically all you can do is perform because it's all there. But I think definitely... what I found and the traits that, really shone through in these GAA athletes is that you put it on your own shoulders and you do a lot of that work yourself. And obviously the cool thing, which I didn't actually realise, was you're representing your hometowns, right? That's amazing. I love it. So it's your village. It's your people. It's the people that you grew up with. It's your neighbours and things that you went to school with that are supporting you. And that's where you go back and play. And I really enjoyed that part of learning about that part of the GAA and seeing the pride and real passion for your local club.
5: You had a cultural hinterland in that at least there was more than one sport that you were interested in as a kid. But did you have an exterior life to being a professional athlete? Like, were you always developing?
6: Yeah, look, I did. Yeah, so when I finished my high schooling, I went and I studied sports science. And sports coaching. So I had 3 years, I guess, before I became a professional athlete. So in that time I was, in academies, I guess you'd call it. So study during the day. I would train similar to, I guess, what GAA does, you know, train in the gym in the morning, maybe do a training in the afternoon, or evening. So, yeah, I think it's, right now, if you're looking at professional rugby and you're maybe looking at, guys in that environment, you're going, okay, what are they missing? Perhaps they're missing some of that grounding, right? Going into work or going into some study where they've got to, you know, really work hard for things. You know, right now, a lot of them are getting picked up at 18, 19, and, you know, it's amazing and getting paid really well. But, you know, you maybe miss a little bit of character building and traits that you can really use and need to have a successful career.
5: I suppose it's the other side of it as well, is also just having some kind of release from the stress and the pressure.
6: Yeah, look, I think, you know, talking to the GAA athletes, right, like, so they can't help but have that release of that balance. And sometimes it can add stress. I think, you know, Louise Ward, who's running her own business, and, you know, she's got to be, it's only her and her partner who are running that, right? So it's about them doing as much as they can, and they can't really have a day off. So I think, you know, it definitely helps. And for me as an athlete, yeah, I needed the balance. You know, whether that was just coming home to my kids and being dad, which I guess in some ways, because you are, you know, rugby here in New Zealand is probably like, in Ireland, it's pretty all consuming. So you can't really escape it, even if you kind of get away to the cafe or something and everyone's wanting to talk about it. So yeah, finding that bit of balance, you know, is really crucial to kind of help and aid your performance.
5: When you joined the All Blacks, it was, after the 2007 World Cup and before the 2011 World Cup, but you would have seen the impact of the 2007 World Cup and the national trauma that became. We've obviously learned a good bit about it since from the books that have been written in particular. But when you were joining the squad, what was that actually like for somebody who didn't have the baggage that some of your teammates had, but at the same time must have been very aware of it? How did you encounter that?
6: Yeah, it's interesting, right? I think it's you know, lived experience and being there and being through it. You know, you can't really buy that. So even though I guess I didn't go through that, but watched it and seen the impact it had on me and the country, I didn't have the same feelings as those guys when we got to 2011. Like, they genuinely had this absolute desire that we can't go through that pain again. And we'll do whatever it takes. And so we put so much into that. I think there were so many lessons out of, you know, 24 years of the All Blacks struggling at World Cups for a long time, right? And being one of the best teams in the world, but on the big occasion, just not getting it right. So the fact is, we learned from that. And I think you have to learn from your losses and that kind of tough time. And if you can build from that, which I think the All Blacks did. And when I came in, it was about the players taking more responsibility, being empowered to lead a bit more within the environment. And so, yeah, I think another example of that, right, is 2015 World Cup. We played France in the quarterfinal in the same place, Cardiff, where we lost in 07, as our worst ever World Cup defeat. So, and there's a few guys still in that team, right, who played in 07. So, you know, the ghosts kind of are always there as an All Black, that loss in the back of your mind. And so certainly we were reminded of that week, and we're able to turn it around that day. But, yeah, there's plenty of lessons you take from losses, you know, across history.
5: It is really interesting to see how that team comes together in 11. It's interesting to hear even in 15 that you're still talking about those things. How does what happened before 2011 not happen again? Like, what is it? Do you talk about it to the point where it loses meaning, or do you not talk about it? Like, what's the difference there? Because you can definitely talk yourself into psychological trauma.
6: Yeah, I think the key thing there is understanding what, you know, if you're talking about pressure, right? So, okay, if there's pressure on this game, it probably means that we're playing at a really high level. We're playing these finals, we're playing World Cups, we're playing, you know, like all-Ireland games, you know, like, and of course there's going to be pressure. And we want that, because if we don't have pressure, we're playing, you know, for fourth and fifth or seventh and eighth, right? So, you know, that's not where we want to be. So first thing, change your mindset around it. Reframe a lot of your thoughts and we'll just walk towards it. And so that was kind of the big thing that we did. pre-11 and tried to carry that on all the way through. And I don't think, you know, the All Black team at the moment, right, it's another story where you've lost the last two World Cups, 19 and 23. We call it lost here. It's probably the same in Ireland, right? If you don't win, it's a loss, even though it was second last year. So those lessons, you know, they've held on to those things. You know, hopefully it'll bode well for that team in the future.
5: Are there standout moments in the build-up to 2011 that you think, okay, I feel like I'm part of something special here? Or is it only at the end when you get the release and the relief of having got over the line?
6: Look, I think we knew we were a good side. You know, we actually 2 years earlier, right, we'd lost four games in that year. We lost to South Africa three times in a row, 2009. You know, so it wasn't a team that, you know, within 2 years we'd become probably the number one team heading into that World Cup. So we're confident in our own ability, but there's no givens. And so that's the thing that I think we'd learned. We'd learned that, hey, you still got to work really hard. You got to go out and take it. You can't just wait for things to come your way. Just because we're playing at home doesn't guarantee you the World Cup medal at the end of the day, right? So, yeah, a lot of work goes into it. You know, I think any All Black side, when I ran out, you're confident. There's no way you run out and you're not confident of being on the winning side. But you only get that confidence with the preparation, with the fact that you can look back on all that work that you've put in to get to that moment.
5: Is there claustrophobia about it being a home tournament as well?
6: I think it it's different. So if I compare that to 15 of being away from home, and even 19 when I played in, like it's so different. Yeah, 11 was crazy. You know, normal test match years, you know, we can walk around the country and it's pretty good. You know, you can go for dinner and no one will really bother you too much. But yeah, 11 World Cup, it was, couldn't leave the hotel. There's people, you know, thousands of people outside the hotel, wanting autographs and everything, photos. So, amazing to see. So yeah, the expectations there. So if you could let that get on top of you, we did a really good job in the team of just making sure that, hey, we really embrace that support and saw it as a great thing for us rather than a burden.
5: There's a sense that what happens in the aftermath of the victory is a kind of the release of that pressure, and the team plays such swashbuckling, stylish rugby. Was that, could you feel that? Is that an accurate portrayal of those next few years? You're unburdened and you start trying things, you're leading into the confidence of being champions.
6: Yeah, I think yes and no. I think there's certain parts of that, I think, of being the world champions, but also history had told us no one had gone back to back in a World Cup, so it's obviously bloody hard to do. We did it, and then South Africa have done it just recently. So, look, you've got to, you know, be very disciplined to keep yourself going, you know, when you're at the top, right? Because otherwise, you're just going to get taken over. So, you know, when you are that best team in the world, you've got to work doubly hard to stay there. So, we had a pretty strong mindset, some great coaching and leaders in the team to, you know, just never be comfortable, never be happy with where we were at. And that was a pretty special time, as you alluded to, you know, 11 to 15, we lost four games across that four and a half years, for even into end of 16, right, till you guys beat us. You know, so a remarkable kind of period of time and a bloody good team to be a part of.
5: Do you know it at the time? Like, are you conscious that, geez, this is pretty special?
6: Look, I think you know, it's pretty amazing when you look around the room. There's Richie McCaw, Dan Carter, and Ma Nonu, Conrad Smith, Ken, you know, I just keep listing the names, Kevin Mialamu. So, I think, you know, you're in a very special team, but, you know, we're all about trying to improve ourselves and get better. And so we weren't really looking at outcomes. We weren't looking at winning and losing. It was about us trying to outperform what we'd done a little bit, right? So, and that competition flowed into trainings, it flowed into games, obviously. So, and there's huge belief. No matter what situation we got put in, we're confident we could work our way out of it.
5: You're the number eight in the World Team of the Year basically every year for about 5 or 6 years in a row. You're World Player of the Year in the middle of this as well. So your own game is obviously reaching a level. When did you start feeling confident that you were worthy of your place in the team, and that actually, when Conrad Smith is looking around the room, he's going, geez, we've got Kieran Reid.
6: Yeah, it's, I think that sneaks up on you a little bit. And the All Black jersey especially, I think you play one and you want a few more. Maybe you get to about get 10 or 15. I think that's when you go, okay, I can be here for a long time. And, you know, it took me a while. I think I played number eight for the All Blacks before I played number eight for the Crusaders. So that was 2009. You know, so I learnt my craft a little bit at the international level, but I think by 2011 World Cup, I was calling the line out, so I had a leadership role in the team. You know, I was probably in that space where, yeah, I feel like I can have a huge impact. So, yeah, across that period where I did, you know, play really well, and I was leading and, you know, just doing it my own way and having good guys around me.
5: Was that something that came... Not naturally, because obviously you have to work at it, but was that something that you would have had as a kid? Were you always the captain of teams coming through the age ranks?
6: No, I wasn't actually. No, I was a very shy kid, very quiet. Like, I loved sports. I played lots of sport, but no, I never captained any rugby teams growing up. 2008, I captained my first side was Canterbury as a 22-year-old, where I was handed the keys for some reason as the first time. And, you know, I think the coaches have seen a lot of potential in me over a number of years down in Canterbury. And I think that's the key. Like, if you've got a leader, like, or coaches or bosses or whatever, who can really build you up and give you confidence to believe in yourself. And I think that's what I had. And I had to grow my leadership skills because I didn't necessarily believe in myself that I had them for a long time. But I guess as you start playing a lot better, you start demanding of more of guys around you, and coaches see that, and it just flows from there.
5: That's a really interesting thing, that you didn't have that belief automatically, that you kind of had to earn it from yourself. How did you do that?
6: Yeah, I did. I genuinely felt, because I didn't go to a big rugby school. I went to a co-ed public school in South Auckland. You know, so no one in kind of Auckland, Chiefs regions where I was, you know, I ended up in Canterbury because no one up there knew who I was. I didn't, you know. So I was kind of probably had that mentality of small fish, and I just wanted to just do what I could, right? Just tried to fit in and play as well as I could. So I think I kept that kind of mentality of, oh, you're from the small school, you got to work really hard for it. You know, so I think that was probably my attitude for the early stage of my career. And I think what it did do to me was it enabled me to watch and listen and learn off coaches, off other players, and maybe pick up a few things that I'd do differently myself, or maybe that was a really good thing. I'll keep that on board. I wouldn't voice anything. I was pretty quiet, but by the time I guess I was given those opportunities, I'd found a little bit of my voice and found a good team to be around.
5: And so finding a voice can sometimes mean delivering difficult messages to people who you then rely on immediately after that. How did you get that ability?
6: Yeah, I think, having that trust and connection first is so crucial when you want to have an accountability conversation or a pretty tough conversation. So, I alluded, grew up in South Auckland. It's the biggest Polynesian population in the world. I grew up multicultural kind of area. I had to connect with different people, and so I knew how people ticked, and I felt that was kind of my way. I led early was just one-on-one conversations. It wasn't getting up and doing big speeches. It was connecting with someone, getting to know them, and then from there demanding, you know, what I could from them when I needed it. So it's kind of where it stemmed from. But you can't have that conversation without first kind of building a connection and a real care for that person.
5: Did you know that when you were 18, 19, 20, that you actually needed to build those relationships? Or did that kind of happen because you weren't one of the de facto leaders? You're like actually finding out who your teammates were and kind of humble enough to ask them to give you information that you might be able to use yourself.
6: Yeah, I think so. I just, you know, I probably stumbled on, I think it was the way I was brought up, how I was as a person. It was those little connections, you know, the guys you roomed with, finding out a little bit about them. On planes, buses, whatever it was that we're doing, right? So, that's probably, yeah, the best way I found it. And that's who I was, how I led. You gotta be really authentic in that space. So I didn't know that was leading it. Over a few years, right? You started having conversations with guys that was uplifting them, and I didn't know it was leading, but you're just trying to do what was best for the team at that stage.
5: Is it obvious to you that you're ready to become the captain after Richie McCaw? I know they kind of had, there was a period where Richie was away for a while and came back, and so you'd got a taste of the captaincy, and probably at that stage you reckoned that it was going to be something that happened anyway. Were you ready for it?
6: Yeah, I was ready for it. Like, I think I was most definitely ready for it. I had captain the team 10 or 12 times up to after 15 before I was named officially captain. So I owe a lot to Richie and working with him for basically my whole career. Every day, Crusaders and All Blacks, training together. But yeah, I was ready, and I felt like it was my time to kind of add my mark on that captaincy jersey. It's pretty tough to go after a guy who's captain the team over 100 times and won 2 World Cups. But look, I was, you know, doing it at a period of my life that I was more experienced, 30 years old. I wasn't trying to chase anything. I wasn't trying to be someone else. So as I said, I learned a lot of those lessons out of the spotlight. So in that moment, I could go and be myself and lead the best way I could.
5: We had Conrad Smith in studio recently. He's up in Dublin a bit in his role in World Rugby, and we'd have Sonny Bill on. He's been at roadshows with us. So we've talked to various aspects of that team over the years, and I presume people talk to you about the book Legacy a good bit. I was at a funeral the other night, and somebody was telling me how great their workplace was because there's no dickheads. And I was like, geez, the All Blacks have a lot to answer for. Mm-hmm. It has travelled the culture in a real way. But every time we talk to people on your team, it feels like it's a real thing. Like, it's not just something that has been captured in a book.
6: Look, it is. I think, and the thing is too, like, it's kind of unwritten. It's not said. It's, you know, it's just part of who we are in that team. And it's led by the leaders. It's led by the legacy. The history of what that team is. As soon as you walk into the team, the expectations are laid out for you as a young man of what this team requires of you and the factors too, right? Like, so you're an All Black for the rest of your life once you name that team and play that thing. So, that's a responsibility you live with, and it's a bloody great privilege and honour to have that next to your name, right? So when you one day, hopefully a long time away, have your own funeral, it's All Black, right? That's, people are going to remember that, whether it's one test or 150. So, it's about us honouring that legacy and journey that's been there, and always wanting to add to it and leave that jersey in a better place than when we received it.
5: How do you experience that when you come in first? Does someone literally, is there a team elder designated to go, right, explain what the rules are, or is it purely by observation? How expressive is it?
6: Oh, look, no, it's a bit of both. So definitely when you come in, first meeting, you get up and are told what the expectations are by the skipper and by the leaders, and then in your first year, you're getting looked after by senior players. It's, you know, a bit of that kind of internship type setup, mentorship, just to get used to what the environment dictates of you, and I think it's all about, for us, it's as you progress, you become that senior guy who's then looking after the younger guy and trying to help them get as good as they can be.
5: From your own perspective, in terms of playing, when do you feel was your peak as a player?
6: Oh man, I don't know. I honestly feel like I was getting better as a player as I got on. People are going to say, you know, probably around that time between 11 and 15. But that's when teams were defending differently. We had a game plan that I could utilize different skills. But I'm a big believer in getting better and learning and improving. And I'd say to myself personally that I was a better, well-rounded player when I did finish. And you just do it in different ways because your body's maybe a little bit beaten up in certain areas. So you just got to do it in different ways. But potentially impact and influence, is is probably the biggest sign, I feel, and I think you always try and get better as you progress.
5: And in terms of the team itself, when do you think the team peaked?
6: Man, I don't know. It's a hard one. I think if you look to that 15 team, 2015, I don't know if we peaked in 15, but that team there was as good as any All Black side that I was involved in across that period. So, yeah, look, the All Blacks are a great team. And every time you run out with the blokes either side of you, they're pretty special. So a lot of great memories across my time there.
5: The 15 final in the stadium with about 10 minutes left to go, everybody knows what's going to happen. Everybody knows that the back-to-back World Cup champions have been crowned. When do you begin to relax and enjoy that moment and kind of soak that in?
6: When the whistle goes, I guess it's when it is. But I think generally when you get in the changing shed, that's kind of the cool part. You know, lifting the trophy and stuff and all that's fun. But getting in the shed and just being there with your mates, your good mates, is the thing that I remember the most. Just a good time. Actually, the only time you're just together as a team. No outsiders in there and things like that. So. Hey, I'm probably going to have to keep moving, so...
5: No worries, no worries.
6: Shut it down soon. It's been good, though.
5: Yeah, great to have you with us. The first episode drops on St. Stephen's Day here. There's multiple episodes for people to get their teeth stuck into.
6: Yeah, 100%. Yeah, it's a great series. Toughest Trace, ARB's running that, who obviously support the GAA really strongly. So it's me kind of getting to know a lot of... what goes on and four athletes who are pretty remarkable in what they're doing. So, really, really cool concept. So hopefully a lot of people can get out there and have a look.
5: Kieran Reid, legend. Thanks a million for joining us this morning. Cheers.
6: Thanks, guys.
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5: And you're very welcome along to another Leaders Questions, where Stuart Lancaster speaks to some of the brightest minds in business and sport and tries to see what it is that makes them tick as leaders. Stuart, you're very welcome.
7: Thank you, Joe.
5: So, this week we're talking to Bill Bezic. Before we introduce Bill, why is Bill somebody that's important, and what do you think about his leadership development skills that is something that you've kind of benefited from?
7: Well, I would say Bill has probably singly the biggest influence on my career, so that's why, you know, I think it's interesting for everyone to have a listen to what Bill's got to say. I was invited to go as an academy coach to a leadership conference in France, and Bill was the presenter at the conference, and he came across really well, and we ended up connecting at the end of the event. I think he saw something in me as well. I'd just taken over as head coach of Leeds Tykes at the time. They'd just been relegated from the Premiership, and we had to build a team to get promoted into the Premiership. And he sort of helped me through that year. We then got promoted in the Premiership, and then we started going from winning lots of games to losing lots of games, so I needed his help even more. And then we stayed in contact, and obviously during that development time, but also into the England Saxons job and international coaching versus club coaching, then the interim job with England, and then the England job. So he was there throughout, really, and we established a really strong relationship. Very, very supportive of me, challenged me in the right way, and having worked in many other sports and with many other head coaches, is invaluable. Learning for me about how to be better.
5: You had to be very open-minded to go looking for help at that point, instead of being, I know everything, I've just got this job and I'm quite a young man, so why do I need to get help?
7: I was a long way from thinking I knew everything. I think sometimes, when you're on a coaching pathway or a leadership pathway, sometimes mentors just appear at the right place at the right time, and that's the way it was. I wasn't searching at the time, but it certainly worked out that way, and it has been a huge benefit to me throughout my career.
5: Bill, good afternoon to you. How are you doing?
8: Good afternoon, Joe. Good afternoon, Stuart.
7: Hi, Bill.
5: Thanks very much for doing this for us. A couple of things strike me. We'll get into your relationship with Stuart in a little while, but you've got like decades now of being involved in sports psychology and helping leaders evolve. It wasn't always a very easy field to get into. So it's interesting that somebody like Stuart is kind of an open door that you're able to push with ideas at the time when he's there. Was that always the case? Do you remember a time when actually, you were on the fringes of sports organizations and maybe people were a little bit suspicious of some of the ideas that you had?
8: Very much so. My start was as a coach. I was a basketball coach and coached the national team for 5 years. And it was as a coach I became more and more fascinated by attitude and character. The talent thing I understood from the start, but it was the character and attitude of the players that fascinated me. And I made the switch to sports psychology. But at that time, the macho culture in sport was such that players thought it a sign of weakness to share their feelings. Now, fortunately, modern education's changed, and the generation coming through, the millennials and the Z generation, are much more open. And the big help to me was the foreign players. Because when foreign players came into football, which is where I spent most of my time, they were very familiar with mentoring and counselling and sought help straight away. And the English players saw them and responded accordingly. But Stuart's great strength was humility. And that's what attracted me to Stuart. He's a typical Cumbrian. And he never knows it all. And that's his greatest strength, in my opinion.
5: Can you maybe then come back to circle back around to that? When you are meeting people who are curious and interested in what you're doing and believe that you can have an influence on them, they I presume that's the best type of people to work with. But what are the kind of key things in, like, how do you begin to get your messages across to people? What do you focus on at the start?
8: Well, mostly questions rather than direction. I see myself as a thinking partner more than a teacher. The people I'm dealing with have to develop their own style, their own knowledge base, their own credibility. And I'm a guide on that pathway. So although I can give examples from a variety of sports and a variety of head coaches, I largely base my counseling work or my mentoring work on being a thinking partner and asking good questions and allowing the knowledge and information to emerge from the young coach.
5: What's that process like for you?
7: Challenging. We used to meet at YMCA in Manchester, and Bill had a little room that we'd go into. It was actually a little chapel, was it, Bill? I mean, I don't know how you describe it, but chapel. Like I was going to meet like a, you know, a higher purpose, a higher God, and Bill would sit there and he did ask lots of questions, but equally he gave me lots of information as well. You know, there's no doubt in my mind that he would stimulate me and I'd come away. I often judge by, you know, I go on lots of courses and meet lots of people and, you know, I make lots of notes about what I've taken from them. When I'd leave Bill's office or chapel, I'd leave with like, you know, 5 or 6 pages of things to think about. So he definitely shaped my philosophy in terms of, probably confirmed a lot of things I'd thought, but yeah, he would ask me questions.
5: What's he asking you?
7: How did you win? What would you do differently? What's the reason? One of the big things he always says is, "What's the reason why you're gonna win this game?" Or, you know, so how are you gonna articulate that to your players? Actually, interestingly, I've been coaching today, and we've got a game this weekend, and I actually asked the players that very question. I said, "Right, we're playing against this team from Wales, what's their reason why they want to beat Leinster in this particular game? Give me 3 things." So they went 1, 2, 3 straight away. Okay, so what's our reason why we want to? Because obviously we've been successful. We're there to be shot at now, and you know if we don't meet them emotionally at the same level, such is the quality in the league now, then you know we won't win the game. And Bill be a big one on that, on making sure the reason why we want to play this game and the intrinsic motivation is as high as it can be with the team that you've got. That was a big thing we talked about a lot.
5: Yeah. So these are questions. You're saying he's also giving you some information. What type of information are you getting at that kind of early enough stage in your career?
7: Things that he'd learned, you know, in terms of his own philosophy and things that he would have tried, and you know, I was so curious to know about. So how did Alex Ferguson, you know, because obviously Bill worked in Manchester United, how did Alex Ferguson do things? What was doing to Alex Ferguson and Steve McClaren? You know, what's it like working with the Roy Keynes, the best of the best? How do you get the best out of them? You know, so how do you motivate the superstar, et cetera, et cetera? So yeah. So many different things that we talked about.
5: These are good questions. We might just ask Bill. Can you maybe spool us back a little bit before we get to the kind of nuts and bolts of what happens at Manchester United? But so, again, I'm not sure that the whole world would have had Alex Ferguson pinned as somebody who would have embraced the culture of somebody coming in to speak to his players about performance. You know, there was a general sense of him being somebody who wanted to set the tone and the agenda and make sure that everybody kind of followed to that. But clearly he was open to ideas from outside. And you can see from his, even from his coaching, the way he hired coaches all the way to Carlos Queiroz and to the very end, that he did want players who came from outside and he wanted coaches who came from outside to give him ideas of what else was going on in the world. So what was your role in all that?
8: Well, it was Steve McLaren that went to Manchester United as assistant manager that took me along. So Alex accepted me because Steve recommended me. And Alex's greatest strength was his control of the situation. He had 33 international players, all with varying ego strengths, but he controlled it absolutely. And I realized that when I asked him, could I speak to the first team, explain my role, explain the kind of things they might want to see me about, which is a very important start for a sports psychologist in a club. And I could see he was very hesitant about that because he has such a control to let somebody else talk to his team. It was very difficult for him. But I got smart. I was quite experienced by that stage. He agreed to let me speak to the team. On the morning I was speaking to the team, I went in at 7 o'clock, knowing that he'd be the only person in the training ground. So he'd finished his training. He was making tea and toast. I made a cup of tea with him, and I said, can you spare 10 minutes? And he said, yeah, come in, Bill. And I gave him my talk for the first team. I said, could you check that for me? Because I'd like to know that you're comfortable with it. So he sat at his desk and read the talk I was going to give to the team. And he started ticking things off, underlining things, highlighting things. And he said, I really like this. I really like this. Can you make a big point of that? What else can you say about that? So by the time that 10, 20 minutes had elapsed, he owned the speech. So when he introduced me to the players, it wasn't with hesitation. It was like, listen to this, boys. This is good stuff. You need to hear this. And I think that got me off on a really good footing with Alex, in the sense that he learned to trust me. My instincts were good with the team. I wasn't going to argue points that he would differ from.
5: That definitely helps. I know, too, that I was just researching this, and Roy Keane name checks you when he's the manager of Sunderland. He says that you're somebody that he has spoken to at that point as well. What was your relationship like with Keane?
8: Well, Roy is tough. Any relationship with Roy is tough because he's the most honest athlete I've ever worked with. But he is a really, really nice man. I really liked him. And we learned to trust each other and we learned to share with each other. And he was consumed with getting better. He didn't want small talk. He didn't want praise. He wanted me to look at his game, look at his performance and say, you might consider this to try and find an extra 1%. Perhaps think about this. I also think he needed somebody neutral. I'm very neutral. I'm not emotionally involved with the teams I'm with, although I do support them, of course. But I am somebody that they learn to trust. Everything with me is confidential. And I think Roy wanted a neutral figure, a slightly older figure at that time, to share his ideas and share his anxieties with. And it was a very good relationship. I learned as much from Roy as he learned from me, but trust me.
5: Because I was reading some of the stuff that you've said and, you know, just talking about every day it's a choice, physical, technical, tactical, but the mind is the means. And that definitely put me, you know, like the whole notion of Roy Keane at training is fairly famous. Did you have any experience of the Keane persona on the training field?
8: Well, a story I can share with you, and I think my friend Steve McLaren wouldn't mind. I've heard him talk about this publicly. But he came from Derby County to Manchester United in the space of 3 days. His life was turned upside down. He was the assistant manager of Manchester United. So for his first day's training, he decided that he would take a fun approach and get to know them and make it a little bit more social. So he did team relays and team competitions to try and bed himself in. And partway through this, Roy, who'd lost a competition and was made to do press-ups, walked off the field. He did say something, but I'm not going to repeat it, yeah. He walked off the field and went home. And when I got back from Derby County that evening, Steve was on the phone to me and explained to me he was really devastated.

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4: Is this where Tuesday comes from?
5: Who do you think it reminds you of? Which rugby player do you think I'm coaching at the moment? I mean, what Bill's describing there is Johnny. You know, is Johnny Sexton. I mean, that's exactly what Johnny's like, and that's why he, like Roy's, you know, right up there with the best of the best, because he wants that challenge the whole time. He wants to get better. He's driven to get better. He drives it in other people. And as a coach, you have to be on point. You know, you can't waste a minute. You can't waste a training session. You've got to know what you're doing, and you've got to make sure you deliver it in a effective way that gets the best out of him and the others. My roles have varied through my career. With the academy role at Leeds, I was hands-on coach from 30 to 35, and I was growing all the time as a coach because I was coaching day in, day out. Then I was the Leeds Tykes coach, and again, I was coaching, you know, head coaching. But then I got dragged more and more into the bigger picture stuff with the Leeds job, and delegated some of the coaching to my assistants. England then comes around, and I'm coaching England Saxons, albeit it's limited because there's the Churchill Cup and like six or seven games a year. But I'm seeing other organisations, but I'm actually doing as much hands-on coaching. And then the England job, I think we've discussed in the past, you know, it's the title was head coach, but I gravitated again away from coaching. There's so many other things that needed dealing with, you know, the bigger picture stuff on leadership and management, which I knew I could do. But the beauty of the Leinster job really for me is that I'm coaching again. So I'm the Steve McLaren, if you like, who's doing the Tuesdays. And so I spend my time now thinking all about how can I challenge these players, make these players better, create instincts in them that become hardwired so that when they play in the big games in Europe and in the Pro 14, we can deliver under pressure.
4: That's a very interesting development, because you want to challenge them every day, but you still want to inculcate habits. And it's that, like, when, you know, the Karate Kid wax on, wax off, that he gets bored, but at the end of it he can do the things that the teacher wants him to do. How do you keep the training sessions so interesting that they're not bored? Or do you care about that? Like, is there a, today might be a little bit boring, lads, but at the end of it, everybody's going to understand where the body position needs to be at the ruck, or whatever it is that you're specifically working on.
5: Yeah, no, I wouldn't say they would ever be boring. They should never be boring. They should always be competitive. They should always be challenging there. What you do is you flex between how hard the challenge is. So if your team is slightly low on confidence, and you know, you might make it subtly more easier for the attack to achieve success over the defence by the way in which you create speed of ball, or you, the numbers that you put in the defensive line, or whatever. Or sometimes you might recognise that you've got a big game coming and you want them to feel failure and have that sense of anxiety going into a big game, so that, Christ, we need to be on point here, because, you know, it's happening at the moment. You know, we've got two teams training flat out, and because of the way the system works in Ireland, some of the more senior Ireland players are actually in the non-starting 15. So effectively the lads who are playing are getting prepped with, like, they're playing against, you know, Johnny Sexton, Robbie Henshaw, Gary Ringrose. And it's brilliant, but sometimes I have to pare them back a bit so the team that's going out is confident.
4: Win,
5: yeah, exactly. So it's just, and that's the subtlety of coaching, I think, that people often miss. You know, it's intensity, it's duration, so you can challenge them through skill set, through mindset. The best coaches I've worked with, they just seem to pick the right tools out of the box at the right time on any given session. And there's always a, but there's all, it should never be boring.
4: The other thing that I wanted to ask you about was complacency, or coming up against an opponent who you're very confident that the team knows they can win. So we're recording this just after the All-Ireland football final, where the Dublin team knew that they were far superior if they showed up to their opponents. And there were a couple of times last year where you were playing teams in big games who you'd just recently beaten in a big game where everything was on the line, and you knew that if your team performed at that level. How do you change the messaging? Do you change the messaging? Do you have to be aware of that? Because all their mates are telling them, and all their WhatsApp groups are buzzing with, ooh, this is going to be easy this weekend. Like, somehow you've got to counteract that.
5: Yeah, yeah. I mean, Bill taught me this, actually. There's a sort of spectrum of

0: you know, anxiety and fear and complacency and confidence, you know, and where you sit on this this spectrum, you know, you want your team to be confident, but you want that element of anxiety leading into a big game so that you're not complacent. But you don't want it to be so overwhelming that they're fearful of making a mistake and they can't deliver. So it goes back to the mindset, really, you know. So you obviously, if you're prepping to play against a team that you perceive stronger than, then clearly you don't show all their weaknesses. You just show all their strengths and talk about the, you know, the reason this team can hurt us is because of X, Y, and Z. Let's have a look at this. And you show them evidence. You challenge them in training, our own team in training, so that perhaps they don't achieve that much success. So they're thinking, we're not quite ready here. We need to be, you know, extra prepared. So all little tools like that. And then we make sure that the motivation for winning the game, you know, so what's the motivation to win after winning? You know, the Dublin team, as you've just described, you know, they've done it 4 times on the bounce. You know, we had success last year with the European Cup and the Pro 14 title. Can we win after winning? Well, I cited the Crusaders this year, who won Super Rugby last year, Super Rugby this year. That's what champion teams do. So, and the art of coaching is to give that motivation. So I would use, you know, I've talked about the Patriots, you know, winning the Super Bowl 5 times. Well, Leinster won the European Cup 4 times. Why can't we be the first team to win the European Cup 5 times? You know, that's got to be a goal and a driver for us.
1: Yeah.
0: But, you know, it's a different psychology this year because, you know, last year we'd lost in 2 semi-finals. And, you know, that hurt. And the reason why we wanted to win was huge inside us for the whole of the season. You know, and the art of what Leo and I need to do this year is to make sure we're that competitive. And internal competition drives that as well for selection and the way in which you create the challenge in training. So you talk about Tuesdays, you want it tough and competitive so that actually the game feels by comparison, you know, I'm ready for this because I've done it week in, week out during Tuesday.
1: Yeah. Bill, what would your advice be to somebody in Stuart's situation this time where the team is the best team in Europe and has clearly swept all before them?
0: Was the best team in Europe.
1: Was the best team in Europe last season. What is the... How do you prepare that mindset? What are the tricks that you've learned over the years?
2: Stuart's just had a great point. Was. The great coach moves the great teams on from every game. They take the win. They do take the learning out of it, and then they start with a blank piece of paper. If they look as though they're too confident, we inject anxiety. If they look anxious, we inject confidence. All during the week, that mindset's regulated. And Stuart talked before, early in the show, about the reason why. You need to program the software as well as program the hardware. On the training field and in the gym, we're programming the hardware. But you need to program the software as well, and they need to be see each game as discrete. So you made a good point before, Jer. The conversations around winners change. When you're not winning, the conversations are different. When you begin to be a winner, the conversations around the players at home, social media, change, and they lull the player into thinking that winning is now automatic. It's the coach's job to offset that, to change those conversations internally. And again, Stuart's just given you one of the key ways you change the mindset of a team. Introduce 5 new players. All of a sudden, you've shaken up the balance of things. Players left out the team are now questioning why. They've got greater anxiety of what am I not doing. You keep the team on edge. But never roll on from the game before as though it's a continuum. Every game is discrete. Every game is its own challenge. Every game needs preparation in exactly the same way as the one before.
3: Off the ball. GAA.
4: Northern Park was full. 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It was a kind of a joyous occasion, really, to see it. Just everyone behind it. It was like a cauldron, like a, you know, the atmosphere was just absolutely electric. And the lads showed up and turned up and played with passion, played with fire, played with everything.
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0: Off the Ball.
1: In your experience, how much of this was instinctive in the truly great managers of the past, and how much of it was actually something that they learned and adopted over the period of time that they would have been in their peak?
2: Well, the instinctive part was wanting to win every game. Every game. Every game is important to the great coaches, the great managers. The learning part was the strategies about closing down the game the previous week, taking the learning out, integrating that, and then moving on and creating a new collective mindset in the team during the week, building that mindset up so Saturday became a very important game, not just another game in the season, but a very important game. And being courageous enough to recognize the team is not in a good place mentally and make some tough changes. Like I said, introduce 5 new players in the team. Take your 5 seniors and leave them on the bench for the 60th minute onwards. Coaching is about being brave, but it's about recognizing I'm not comfortable where the team is and need to do something before the game escapes me.
1: Obviously, this isn't something that you kind of impact on a date. You don't decide this is what we're going to do. Culture takes a long time to seep into an organization. When you look back at your time at England and you look back at your time and at the various stages of Leeds, like, how quickly did it take you to get to a point where you were happy with the culture?
3: I think it depends on the context. So if I was to describe, you know, how would I build a team, culture would be very much at the base of the pyramid, the most important building block, the foundation. Then, you know, identity, what do we stand for, who are we playing for, what's the shirt mean to us? The higher purpose is the next stage, and so it goes up to ultimately the players driving the whole thing. So a lot for the teams I've worked in depended on the evolution and the maturity of the team. So when I was at Leeds, the team had been relegated, all the players had gone, there was only 7 players left, so we had to start from scratch. But because it was my team, because I'd played there as a player and it meant so much to me, I guess my passion for the team and the organisation and the county and the people rippled through the players, and the reason why we all wanted to play for Leeds was driven through the pre-season. Interestingly, a great learning experience for me in my first game of the season. I did so much on the software, as Bill has described. We actually came to the first game of the season against Lundell Welsh at home, and we lost. And I remember one of the captain, the most experienced player in the team, turned around to me and said, I felt exhausted. And I realised I'd take them too far emotionally. They wanted to win too much. And they were emotionally spent before the game had even started, because such was their desire to want to win. And
1: how do you calm that down, though?
3: Cause yeah, well, it was my fault, really, because I, you know, kept talking about it, you know, and I made it bigger and bigger. So it's that old, you know, the optimum arousal and on the inverted U. You know, you want to hit them, don't take them too far where they start to drop their performance. You know, you want to hit that sweet spot. And I'd take them over the edge, and that was a great learning experience in that first game for me, first senior game of coaching.
1: So what do you do now that you didn't do?
3: I recognise the psychology of the group earlier and better, and then have more tools available to either bring it up or pare it down. I think that's what experience has taught me. Bill made an interesting point there about the great coaches wanted to win. One thing you learn as an international coach, it's all about winning. So it sharpens your mind to, you know, so now I'm at Leinster and, you know, you could argue that we don't need to win every game, but I know the pain of losing, and I know the pain of losing on the highest and the biggest stage. And it's not a pain I ever want repeated. So what I actually think I'm a better coach now because I went through those tough times, because I'm more ruthless in my mindset, I'm more driven, because of the enjoyment of success, but equally the pain of losing, you know, is so deep. But you can't get the success without the foundation. And, you know, coming into Leinster, culturally very strong identity. Within England, culturally, you know, we were on the back of the 2001 World Cup. There were a lot of things need fixing. And, you know, I changed a lot of the players, dropped a lot of senior players, brought a lot of younger players in, talked about the reason why playing for England, talked about the identity about being English. And gradually, you know, we changed things. And people say it takes you know, weeks or years or months to years to change a culture. I just don't think it does. I think we almost did it in a week. It's then keeping that culture alive that takes the time.
1: Nursing it and making sure that it isn't being poisoned or...
3: Yeah, exactly. So but, yeah, you're being absolutely ruthless in your identification of anyone that might take energy away from that team or that culture that you've created. Whether it's, you know, and obviously that's based on trust, on, you know, ownership, all those little things that make up a strong team. Someone said to me the other day, "What? How could you define a good culture?" And I think three things really. One, good people want to join your organisation. Two, good people who are in your organisation stay longer than expected. And three, when they leave the organisation, which some people will, they say, "That was the best time of my career." That's, for me, a good definition of what a good culture is. If people are leaving your organisation and not wanting to come in, then
1: something's
3: wrong. Problem.
1: Yeah, for sure. Bill, your background was basketball. You won, I think, a Commonwealth Gold with a basketball team. How transferable were the skill sets from sport to sport? Does it actually matter which sport you're talking to people about? Does it turn out, at the end of the day, everybody is just human and we've got exactly the same anxieties, irrespective of whether or not you're a basketballer standing over a shot or if you're David Beckham over a free kick?
2: Correct. I think what transfers mostly is the people skills. To get the best out of a basketball team is not much different from getting the best out of a rugby team, a football team. Sports are a question of balance between human doings and human beings. And initially when I started coaching, and my generation was 90% human doings, telling them what to do, command and control, and very little about human doings. They just did what we told them to do. Now, I think it's almost reversed. Now sport is about connecting with human beings and making them want to play for you and want to give the commitment and the effort. And I think that coaching in basketball was very much for me, 66 games all around the world, was very much getting the best out of a bunch of young men who were perhaps inferior in talent terms to many of the teams we played and still getting some decent results. And that taught me a great deal because our talent base was low because we were small England and we were playing world level teams. But our attitude level, our effort level, our commitment level was fantastic. And that was a major lesson that's transferred across to every team I've worked with.
1: In terms of the culture conversation that we've been having there, from your perspective, has it been easy enough for you to identify weak cultures or where there have been issues when you've been asked to go in? Is it a fairly obvious thing to anybody who's there?
2: I have a friend, a very good friend called Steve Harrison, who's a top football coach. We worked together for a number of years, and we used to call him the sniffer because he used to say he could go into any sports club and sniff, and he'd know within an hour what the culture of that club was. And he used to define it as, he'd watch people if they had a sense of purpose, if they were moving quickly because they were engaged, if they were bright-eyed, if there was a lot of communication going on and humor, if people walking past nodded to him and acknowledged him, they were comfortable in their own skins. You could begin to list a number of points that says, this is an organization where people matter. This is an organization where players have a sense of purpose, where coaches are comfortable with the players, where everybody's engaged in some purpose, worthwhile activity. But this time for human connections to exist and develop. And I think the sniffer had it right. I think if you go into Leinster on any day you chose, you'd see all those positives and you'd sniff and say, this is a good club to be in.
1: Yeah.
3: I think you would. I think if you came in and all those things Bill's just described, you know, you'd see those. You'd see those on a daily basis. Joe Schmidt actually, interestingly, brought in, I think when he came from France, a handshake meeting, you know, greet, everyone shakes the hand, and it's still there now. So when, you know, I've had guests come in who've come from the UK, who said, listen, we're interested to see Leinster, and you know, Leah's very welcoming and certainly very much an open door policy. And when they all leave, they'll go, geez, that was a really, really positive environment to come in. Now, it doesn't guarantee winning, but it goes a long way towards helping you win, that's for sure.
1: Yeah. I know you're saying that because you've come from international coaching, you realise that winning is absolutely everything. It is sport, though. Defeat will happen. Like, you know, we talk to jockeys and they're like, if I've got a 10% streak of winning, I'm doing really well. And so they have to get used to losing all the time. Do you get better at losing or worse as this all goes on?
3: Worse. It's never easy. It's never easy losing. My mindset, probably shaped a lot by what Bill and I would talk about, is I'd have to go from what's the problem to what's the solution as quickly as possible, because it's my job to reshape the mindset after losing. And so as a coach, if you're dragging it around 24, 48 hours after the game, then you've got no chance of helping your team win the next game. So you become very resilient at dealing with it and trying to get from the problem, why did we lose, to what's the solution, here are three things, I think if we do this, we can win next week. But that takes a lot of mental stress yourself as a coach, because often, particularly as a rugby coach, you know, American football coach, maybe you've got some influence or more influence on the outcome because you're calling the plays. A lot of the time, you've got zero influence or limited influence, maybe a few substitutions you can make here and there, and maybe 5 minutes at half time. But that's what we sign up to. You get used to the feeling of, I don't have full control here, but the pain of losing never goes away and actually drives you to be a better coach.
1: Yeah. Is that where your comfortable in chaos comes from? Is that you have to be comfortable with the chaos of the play that's out there? And if they have a little sense of, well, okay, at least they can actually influence us.
3: I do think there's something about, I mean, I'm not saying my demeanour's right. You know, lots of coaches do different things. But I often think that if a coach is in the box showing ill discipline, showing lack of emotional control, I think it often reflects in the team. You know, you look at the Dublin football team, you know, Jim Gavin, he doesn't give much away, does he?
1: No.
3: You know, he's completely calm and in control of his emotions. He knows exactly what's going on. And even through the stressful moments, he looks calm and composed. And I think that's the way his team plays. And I think that's something I think is really important, because I think often teams take on the personality of the coach. You know, I could think of if you took Australia, New Zealand rugby union teams, you look at the New Zealand coaching blocks and the Australian coaching blocks, the difference in the two coaches in Steve Hansen and Michael Checker, but also how sometimes that can mirror in the team as well.
1: Yeah.
3: I think passion is important, but it's making sure it's channeled in the right way as a coach. So you've got discipline, passion.
1: Yeah. Bill, you know, the whole notion of that, you think about Alex Ferguson on the sideline, but you kind of think of Ferguson as he was a gambler in real life, and his teams took gambles late in matches. There's kind of been a caricature of Ferguson as somebody who was just ranting and raving the whole time, but clearly he was unbelievably calculating throughout that whole period. So, I can see how people would be, oh, hang on a second now, Ferguson was kind of prone to those bouts of rage, but his team were also prone to bouts of rage, and it didn't do them that much harm.
2: I think that's a media image. I never saw that. I mean, he was tough. By God, he was tough. But he gave his team two great qualities. He gave them belief and trust. When they went on the field, they had his belief that they were the best team. And they had his trust because he sat back and let them play. He didn't try to manage the game. He might manage some substitutions. He had let his team take responsibility for the outcome of the game. And they thrived on it. They loved it. They learned to do what they needed to do. A great coach in America, Phil Jackson, coached the Los Angeles Lakers basketball team. And he decided that his team couldn't solve problems on the court the way they should do. So he stopped all communication to them. He didn't call any timeouts. He didn't do any pregame talks. He just left them. And slowly, instead of looking at him, they began to sort their own problems out. Ferguson was very much like that. He wanted them to take responsibility on the field. He was very smart in terms of, and ahead of his time in terms of giving players that great sense that they could take a risk, make a mistake, and there was no punishment. In fact, he would applaud them. He wanted his teams to play bravely. He was a brave man. He wanted his teams to play bravely. And if you played bravely and lost, he was with you 100%. That was his strength. He took defeats much better than people think he did.
1: One last question, and I raised an interesting point. Certain players at different stages and scales of being ready to step up and be the leader. How do you judge what stage somebody's at? Somebody can be a born leader at 21 and they arrive in the team and they're ready to go and they want to go up and take the toss and push the captain out of the way and make decisions. Others are very talented but just need a little bit more of the guidance and structure in their lives. Is that just about having conversations with them and watching how they respond to things, or do you have to give everybody kind of the same opportunities and the same identical access to these are the leadership qualities we expect of you and you need to go and do a little bit of extra work on this?
3: Yeah, I think there's more to it than expecting, really. And the other point I'd make is just on what you said there. There are very, very few 21-year-olds who I've seen come through in the way you've just described. You know, the development of leadership, I think, is absolutely fundamental in the winning of in teams that win. The best teams have, as Bill described, that Manchester United team, great leaders throughout the team, as well as a great manager, obviously. If I look at the Leinster team that won the European Cup, we had, obviously a great captain in Easton Asiwa, but you had great leaders throughout the team who could manage those tough moments in that final against Racing, and come out on the other side without losing composure, without losing confidence, without losing belief, and deliver. I mean, ultimately, we kicked the final penalty to win the game on 78 minutes, 26 seconds. But it doesn't happen by accident. And I think, leadership, generally, your leadership will develop through experience. But as a coach of a team, you can't wait until a 21-year-old becomes 28, 29, 30 in order to become a better leader. So you need to accelerate their development by artificially giving them some leadership opportunities, by giving them some leadership development, by giving them ideas about how they can become a better leader. And for me, we've got great leaders in Leinster, emerging leadership groups such as James Ryan or Gary Ringrose, Luke McGrath.
1: Are they conversations, or are they like, here's a scenario?
3: Yeah, I think lots of coaches are different. I would spend as much time on developing the young leaders in the team as well as coaching the team. So an example would be, I would raise their self-awareness of their own personality. So, a simple psychometric, a little questionnaire, work out what type of personality they are, get them to think about themselves as an individual. Were they introverted? Are they extroverted? Are they good communicator? Are they directive? Are they a team player? Are they detail orientated? Are they the guy who likes singing, on the back of the bus? So we're all a mixture of these personalities, and it's raising the awareness of their own personality and saying, okay, well, these are your strengths, but here's some areas you need to work on. And sometimes you'd get 360-degree feedback, or I would send them leadership thoughts to read. I'd give them movies to watch. There's a brilliant one I've just watched, actually. I need to tell Bill that is on the leadership in the 12 AFL teams in Aussie Rules. It's on Vimeo. I'm going to have to remember the name now because obviously everyone's going to be asking. It's a brilliant example of player development and players driving the leadership in teams. So I would send them that to watch. I would find examples of leadership that have taken place in other sports and relay that to the emerging leadership group to try and keep developing them.
1: So it's a constant evolving conversation.
3: All the time.
1: They're aware of it as a thing that actually, yeah, as opposed to, so it's not this kind of, you're not sneaking it into them, I'm kind of backdooring here some, grandfathering in some information that's going to make you a better leader. It's like, we want to turn you into a better leader. This is an important part of your development as a person we can trust.
3: Yeah, 100%. And so I think that it's critical. It's critical. Because, we have, Caelan Doris would be a good example. So he's Ireland under 20s captain. So he plays his first senior game for Leinster and he's been the captain. But the temptation is for Caelan Doris is to walk across the white line and just be, I'm on the field, I don't want to upset anyone, I don't want to say too much. That's entirely opposite of what we want from Caelan Doris. What we want Caelan Doris is to be the captain who's captain of Ireland 20s. Talking, communicating, leading, making decisions, influencing players around him, getting the best out of people, motivating, inspiring. And I found this a lot in Ireland, actually, since I've been over here. There's a very respectful hierarchy that can emerge. And what I've tried to do, and Issa probably played me my, not the biggest compliment, but once somebody said to me, says, you've given the young players a voice, and say they now feel confident to speak in meetings, but they have to, because a team of rugby players, you don't win by just having great leaders. All 15 players have to lead in their own way. And if you've got a guy who's just delivering maybe just the technical side of the game, I don't think that's going to win. It'll win you lots of games, but it won't win you the European Cup or the Pro 14. And the Kellen Doris example is a good one.
1: Yeah. Bill, it sounds like you've taught Stuart pretty well.
2: Well, I watch Leinster all the time because I'm Stuart's biggest fan. And what occurs to me about Leinster is they've got the ultimate leadership. They've got pop-up leadership. No matter what the situation is and where the situation is on the field, whoever's in that position to deal with it, deals with it, takes responsibility, shows character. And for me, that's the ultimate leadership. That given any situation that occurred on the field, whoever from our team is there will deal with it, will step up and deal with it. So that's why young players need a voice, because it might be two young players dealing with a situation which is the defining moment of the game. They need to step up and deal with it.
1: Good stuff. Bill, it's been great having you with us on. Thanks a million for making the time for us. We really appreciate it.
2: Nice to see you again.
1: Okay, so by the miracle of our editing software, we're now able to tell you exactly what the name of that Australian documentary is.
3: There's two. It's called The Chosen Few.
1: Okay.
3: And there's one called The Chosen Few 2. The Chosen Few is by a guy called Peter Dixon. D-I-C-K-S-O-N. And it's on Vimeo. And he did a documentary on the head coaches of all the AFL teams in 2015. And then he followed up with The Chosen Few 2, which is all the captains of the team. And they're both an hour and a half long each. And they are the best documentaries I've seen. I can't believe I've missed them. They're on YouTube anyway, so you might have to search around to find them. But
1: why? What's so good about them?
3: Because he really gets into the detail of what it feels like to be a head coach. And he gets into the detail about what it feels to be in that lonely leadership position. So from a coaching perspective, it's I would love to have something done in rugby in the same way, to actually really get people to understand. And the captain's one is not even better, but it's as good for me, because it allowed me to pass on to our players. These are guys who are the equivalent to you, operating in a huge sport in Australia, and the pressures and responsibility of being a leader within a team.
1: Would most coaches feel happy about the fact that this stuff gets revealed, or is there still a sense of fear about allowing yourself to be seen to be somebody? And so I don't know if you watch Hard Knocks, so at the HBO series, and I listen to a podcast that does a breakdown of it every week, and the guy who does the breakdown has worked for all of the greatest owners and coaches of all time. He was part of Belichick's team at Cleveland. His name's Mike Lombardi, and he's actually just written a book which I think you might be interested in, called Gridiron Genius, where he talks about working under all those great coaches. But he has been absolutely savaging the coach of the Cleveland Browns for saying the culture's all wrong. It's too many people who are actually in charge, and there's like a 5 or 10 different people coming up with the messaging is all wrong in the first place as well. And so the difficulty and the danger is...
3: Yeah, I think it's slightly different from Hard Knocks. So Hard Knocks basically invites a camera team into your whole of your pre-season. This is a one-to-one interview with a coach and all the coaches. And you're right, I mean, I get the sense, and I know a couple of the AFL coaches, you didn't get much out of one of them in particular, and that's probably his choice, but other coaches gave a real insight. You're right about the Hard Knocks thing, though, because I find myself watching that sometimes, wincing a little bit. And, you know, I got asked before the World Cup, you know, can we do a fly on the wall documentary? And not that I was fearful of, you know, stuff coming out, but there's a lot of stuff that goes on behind the scenes that you don't want out there for IP, you know.
1: Nobody looks good 24 hours a day.
3: Intellectual property. But no, you don't want to give all your secrets away, number one. And number two, the last thing I needed at the time was a distraction of a camera crew following me around and listening to every move that I made. But I would welcome the opportunity to talk about leadership and coaching within the context of sport, because, you know, I think it helps other people And that's what, if you are a coach, you should be motivated to help other people get better and build good teams. So if you can, and this is, to us, this is the idea behind this, isn't it?
1: Yeah.
3: The whole thing is just about, okay, let's speak to some people who are, in leadership positions, who work in business and sport. And if someone takes away one nugget from Bill Bezic or Sophie Goldschmidt, whoever it is, then it's going to be worthwhile.
1: Yeah, and the thing is, once you lift the rock, you see that there are so many different things underneath it that you can actually get into if you want to learn about The Chosen Few as a documentary. But there's loads of other stuff as well.
3: Yeah, yeah.
1: We might tweet out a reading list of recommended...
3: Well, we actually went on a leadership development with Leinster not so long ago, and the guy presenting, I'll leave his name out of it, he actually said, "No, here's my... my reading list for the year, the best 5 books I've read." And it was like, whew, I love that. Thank you, Erich. Tick, tick, tick, tick. Get those ordered.
1: Yeah.
3: So, yeah, people just need that sometimes, don't they? They need, you know, to be pointed in the direction of where the good leadership books are, because there's so many out there. And you can drive yourself mad by going through every one, trying to find those nuggets, where actually some of them possess a load of nuggets, and we should all gravitate to those.
1: Yeah, for sure. Stuart, great stuff. Thanks very much.
3: Thank you.
0: 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The very best of Off the Ball. 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
4: We're going to have a bit of a Kilbane family affair here today. I've got Des Kilbane in studio with me. I've got Kevin O'Toole from Cleveland, Ohio. This story, it's a fascinating story to me. You know, I was first made aware of the story. We'll be talking here about Johnny Kilbane, former featherweight champion of the world from 1911 to 1922, I think that's right, isn't it? Brian Kerr, the old Irish manager, he was one that made me aware of this story. My dad had mentioned this boxer who originated from Achill, who'd gone on to win the world title, and it was one of those stories that kind of just went over my head. Anyway, Brian Kerr gave me the story that was written in the Irish Times about around a documentary that'd been made. Now, Des, you'd made the documentary. It's an incredible documentary, I have to say that, not just because you're in studio with me, it's an award-winning documentary now as well. But just give me the bit of the background anyway, Des, how the documentary first came around.
5: Thanks, Kevin, for having me on the show. Well, the documentary, I've been working on the documentary for about 4 years before it was actually commissioned by TG Carr and the Broadcasting Authority of Ireland. And I suppose the first time I heard about Johnny Kilbane was way back in the day when my dad was telling me about this cousin of ours who was a world champion in Cleveland, but I had no interest because of I was interested in Ali and Frazier and Foreman and on all the heavyweights. But in the 80s, I got a book of lists which kind of, you know, had all the top people of the day would list their favourite, musicians would list their favourite albums, and soccer players would list their favourite soccer players. And Mike Tyson was a champion at the time, and he listed Johnny Kilbane as top 10 of all time fighters, and I thought, that's the guy my dad was talking about. So at the time, I was, you know, I had no hope of making a film or anything that way, but then eventually I went back to college when I was made redundant to study film and TV. And when I got graduated from GMIT Film and TV in Galway, I don't know, I came up in my mind about Johnny Kilbane. I went online and I found Kevin O'Toole's website, johnnykilbane.com, and it all followed from there.
4: Yeah, just to say the documentary is a fighting heart. It was on TG Carr when, obviously, I'm sure a lot of the listeners would have seen it. So that's where Kevin comes in. So Kevin, can you probably take us up, after Des gets in contact with you then? You've got all this memorabilia from your great granddad. Can you just fill in a few of the blanks around the start of this then, this project?
6: Sure, yeah. So, you know, like Des said, thank you for having me on the program. I appreciate it.
4: No, it's great. It's great for me anyway. That's first and foremost great for me.
6: It's always great to talk to people from Ireland. And one of the benefits, I'll say before I get into the story, was being able to come over and visit and talk to people and have a real reason to connect with people was a great experience for me. So I really enjoyed that. So as Des mentioned, he contacted me through the website. My grandmother, who was Johnny Kilbane's daughter, had died in 1993. And when she died, we were going through her attic and all of her garage and things, and I found all of the memorabilia and mementos of Johnny Kilbane's life. And so that really started, for me, an opportunity to learn more about him. And what I did was started a website just to collect my thoughts and put things down that I was learning. And I didn't really think that anything would come of it. But as we approached the 100th anniversary of Johnny winning the featherweight championship, Dez had reached out to me, as he mentioned, and was talking about interested in telling his story in a documentary. And to be perfectly honest, I had been contacted by several people before about similar projects, and I didn't know it at the time, but Dez was the kind of person that would actually get the project done. And so it was really exciting for me to talk to somebody that had a similar interest and was interested in keeping Johnny's memory alive. And I think Dez did just a tremendous job with the documentary that was ultimately shown here in Cleveland, and got really rave reviews and was very well received, you know, not just here then, of course, but throughout the world that it was shown. So it was a very exciting project for me to work on, particularly with Dez.
4: Yeah, so Johnny's father, John, was an Ackle native. He moves over to Cleveland, as I said. There's a big emigration from Ireland, particularly the west of Ireland at that particular time. Cleveland, Ohio. Why did they move to Cleveland, first of all? I mean, my family, of course, originates from Ackle, moved over to England during the 60s. So why to Cleveland, first of all, then? So how did this come about, then?
5: A lot of Ackle people left Ackle because of poverty, the conditions in the west of Ireland, very poor at the time. Mm. And the Erie Canal was starting to be constructed in the early part of the 1800s, and a few pioneers, more or less, went over there, started working the Erie Canal, and more followed. So that's how it started, and then they settled down in Cleveland, and Cleveland began to grow and become industrialized, and then more people went over, including my aunt and uncle, who settled there, and I've got loads of cousins over there who were a great help to me during the making of A Fighting Heart, Craig Throddock.
4: Yeah, and Kevin, yourself as well, with this, obviously, family all settled and all this. I mean, again, the story, after watching documentary, it hits home in so many different ways to me, because so many of obviously our three stories originate over in Ackle, and the mass emigration that came out of Ireland at that particular time. But going over there to Cleveland, Ohio, reading about the area that they went to in Cleveland at that particular time, run down, very, very poor district. Part of the district was the Angle, Kevin. Is that right? You tell us a little bit about the place where your great grandfather grew up.
6: Yeah. So the Angle, as you mentioned, was really the part where most of the Irish settled that were working on the docks, tending to ships and doing any kind of manual labor. And it was a very similar story to most of the Irish that came. They knew a family member. They knew there might be some work, so they immigrated. And the work was very hard, and they did whatever they could to support their family. So like I said, a lot of manual work. So that's what Johnny did. He dropped out of school in about the sixth grade because his father was blind and his mother had died. And he was the one that had to support the family. And so even though he was less than 100 pounds, he was doing manual work to support his family. And it's a very similar story that I think a lot of immigrants can relate to, that,
4: yes,
6: you know, if you work hard, good things will happen.
4: Kevin, did he have any brothers and sisters?
6: He did not.
4: No.
6: That I know of.
4: Yes.
6: His mother died, like I said, when he was three. He had a couple stepsisters, but no brothers and sisters.
4: Yeah, so at that time, so he leaves school, manual labor, as you say. And interesting enough as well, he was saying that he was very much into performing arts. He wanted to be an actor. That was his ambition growing up. Into dance, played the violin, musical instruments, and all this sort of thing. Would that have been quite typical of a youngster from? It doesn't strike me as being typical of a youngster from that sort of district.
6: No, it wasn't very typical for people from that district. Like I said, it was a very rough neighborhood. There was more fights than anything, just normal street fights.
4: Yeah.
6: But he'd really developed an interest in the arts, and one of the things that he was doing that got him noticed was shadow boxing. So more of an art of boxing, where he was bored or didn't have any work to do at the time, that's what he would do, is shadow box. And that kind of gained him some notoriety in addition to just the regular street fights that he was in. But no, it was not a typical path for him to be interested in some of the arts. He just ended up in boxing because that's what he was good at, and that's how he could support his family. And he often said that if you could show him some other field that he could support his family at the same level, that he would quit boxing immediately and never box again. But of course, boxing was a way for him to get out of poverty and support his family, so that's what he pursued.
4: Yes, it was for many Irish families probably at that particular time. Des, just obviously watching it as well, seeing the bit around where he was obviously into the dance halls, and he came across Tom Sharkey, who was a boxer at that time from Dundalk, went over to do an exhibition bout. After seeing Tom boxing, he was immediately hooked. That is what he wanted. He felt as that was his future.
5: That's right, yeah. There was a kind of a moment that he realised that to get out of the game of working like on the docks, and he heard of a coach that were fighting out in the sticks. So he took a train out there, and the rest is history. Really, that's where he saw it. He got in the ring, and he impressed, and then he realized that he could have a future in boxing. Yeah,
4: and a lot of his early boxing. You saying he met with Jimmy Dunn, wasn't it?
5: Jimmy Dunn was the coach
4: and mentored him, and
5: Jimmy saw something in him. Even though he was rough and he was a bit raw, but like he had the moves, and he was a great dancer, and that's and so he could.
4: Do you think that helped him? That would have helped him then in his career. Then
5: that helped him an awful lot to survive 12 years fighting 3-4 fights a year, he was as good looking when he left the ring as the day he went into it, and not a scratch on him, and that's because he could box his way out with fleet of foot, like Ali in many ways, fleet of foot, get out of a tight corner, and that prolonged his career.
4: That was the thing that was striking, maybe seeing some of the footage back as well. And, you know, you said how graceful he was around the ring as well, which when you see old footage, you more or less seeing slugfest in many respects. It seemed to be very different from the norm, particularly during that sort of era. Would that be right?
5: That would be very right, yeah. And in terms of saved him against Abatel, who was one of the greats of all time in that title fight in California, he hung on for 20 rounds. Tell tried to maul him around the ring, tried to break his arm. He employed the dark arts, but Johnny's skill and speed of thought, and he invented punches that no one had ever done before. And that's what really made him apart, and that's what made him a great champ.
4: Yeah, this is his world title fight against Abatel.
5: Yes.
4: So this is in
5: California.
4: Yeah, he had the original fight in Kansas, though, didn't he? He had the original fight in Kansas against Abatel, and he loses his first fight
5: against him.
4: And then he gets the rematch then in California, doesn't he?
5: In Abatel's hometown.
4: Yeah.
5: And they fought in 100-degree heat in the open air, in front of 10,000 people, I think, and thousands left outside. It was just a complete sellout. Mm. And he survived in that heat. And because of his ability to, you know, avoid serious injury through, you know, he could move very fast. And like, he was a earned his title very much. He was won by an all counts, like.
4: Yeah, I mean, Kevin, considering he loses the first title shot, he seems quite bullish going over for the rematch. He seems very bullish. He seems very, very confident. That was immediate in his head, and that's what he was quite open about. I'm going to be bringing the title back to Cleveland. So that was maybe in keeping with a lot of the confident talking that you see now from a lot of boxers.
6: Yeah, very much so. I mean, I think what he learned, even though he lost, was that he had the ability to compete at the highest level with Abatel, who is a champion. And then he really felt like he knew how to beat him, and he had a good game plan. And you know what Des was talking about, he was very much a scientific boxer. He was very thoughtful about his approach. He had the power, but he chose not to use that most often. He felt like the people came to watch him box, and it was almost a performance in that way. And he didn't want to disappoint them by knocking a guy out in the first round and everybody going home. So most of the time when he fought, he went the distance. He very rarely knocked people out. However, I will say, if you really upset him, he did have a temper, and that would come out. And I think one particular fight was in Cleveland in 1921 against an Englishman, Danny Frush, where he accused him of fouling and fighting dirty. And so that really upset him to the point where he then knocked him out in that fight. But that was unusual for Johnny. He really was more a student of the game and was thoughtful about his plan for how he was fighting.
4: Yeah, so he wins the world title against Abatel, he's saying, California. He then has a train ride back to Cleveland, and during this train ride, he gets snowed in, he gets lost, and he arrives, as it turns out, on St. Patrick's Day to come back to 200,000 people. I mean, that shows a lot. I still believe it is the biggest gathering of any kind in Cleveland up until, I think it was, until recently, until the Cavs won, until the Cavs won the World Series, wasn't it? I think it was. So I think this is incredible in itself, what it shows, that an Irish immigrant coming back and he gets this sort of following back in Cleveland after winning the world title.
6: Yeah, that's right. It was, you said that right. It was the largest gathering for any person in the history of Cleveland, more than presidents or politicians.
4: Wow.
6: And it wasn't really a planned event. Just when the train arrived, there was that many people that were lining the streets from downtown all the way out to where his house was. And they were hanging off of buildings and they were just waiting for a chance to glimpse at the champion, you know, somebody who was one of them. It was a story that they could all appreciate and relate to. So it was just a tremendous, tremendous gathering in the history of the city of Cleveland, all the way up until this past June, right, when the Cavs won the championship. And, of course, that number was quite a bit higher, but there's certainly more people living in the area
4: yes.
6: now than there were back then.
4: Certainly
6: in the
4: for one individual
6: as well.
4: As well. I think it's worth pointing out as right. well, there was only 8 weight division at that particular time as well. One belt for each yes. division. So it's incredibly harder to win a world title, it was. So you kind of get the feeling of how great this achievement was for him to win the world title as well.
6: Yeah, not just that, but boxing was at the top of the world at that point. That was the sport that everybody followed. There wasn't the variety that we have today in the world in terms of sports. So really, boxing and maybe golf to a little bit was the worldwide sport that people followed. So the 8 weight divisions, as you said, were really at the top of all of sport at the time. So it's very different than now. Boxing is not nearly as popular, and there's a lot of other sports that people have interest in. But if you remember back in that time, that wasn't the case. Boxing was the dominant sport.
4: Yeah, so he's 11 years as a title holder, and what struck striking as well during that time, he then gets called up for service during the war, during years when he could have been earning a lot of money, could have been, mm-hmm. you know, building on the wealth or whatever it would have been during that stage. So he becomes, he joins the army, and in the army then he looks to see that there's probably a bit of a niche for him in the army where he could be a boxing trainer.
5: Yeah, we have found some amazing footage of him in the army teaching the soldiers how to self-defense and unarmed combat. And he became known as the godfather of the American army. And it just amazing footage. And he became kind of a hero that actually firing a bullet in anger. He played his part and, he got commended for it.
4: Yeah, so he's in the army for almost 2 years, is that right, yes?
5: Yeah. I think the American army only entered the war in 1917.
4: Right.
5: But he started training them before they entered the war. And so by 1918, he was there for 18 months.
4: Was he just based in America during that
5: stage? He's based in America. Yeah.
4: Yes.
5: Yeah, he there was a barracks there that he used to go and teach the soldiers how to fight.
4: Yeah.
5: Unarmed combat.
4: So he comes out of the army, and you can imagine that would have probably changed him in many different ways when he served his time as well, and he comes out then to continue his world title defence.
5: That's right, yeah, he came back out and he resumed, and it didn't affect him, he still fought 4 or 5 fights a year, and he defended his title very well, he didn't shirk the big fights.
4: Yeah.
5: Like, Danny Furch that Kevin mentioned earlier on, the English, I think he was the English champion, the European champion, he was a tough fighter, but Johnny knocked him out in 5.

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1: 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Proper comfy.
0: Just one of the upgrades I've added to this puppy.
1: What else have you got on here?
0: New air intake filter, quick shifter, and a beefy muffler.
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3: In fame, he was able to help change that and make boxing more of a mainstream sport for people that they could enjoy without having to worry about, you know, going out to a barn with locked doors and having a, you know, that type of experience.
4: Yes.
3: So, yeah, he was definitely at the forefront of helping make that happen.
4: Yeah, I mean, I was noticeable when you're saying a lot of his fights, particularly in the early stages as well, it's just come back to me there, a lot of his fights in barns, you know, for a limited purse as well during those stages as well.
3: Yes. Yeah, I mean, you know, it was illegal, like I said. So, one of the famous fights is he fought outside of the Cleveland city limits, and there was in a barn, and they locked and nailed all the doors shut so the police couldn't get in. And by the time the fight was over, he had lost almost 10 pounds just because of the heat.
4: Mm.
3: And people smoked at the time, of course, so there was cigar smoke and there was heat, and it was just a terrible environment to be in. But he fought 25 rounds in that environment. So almost unheard of when you think about today's environments for somebody to go 25 rounds in that kind of condition. But that's what he had to do to be successful. So there was lots of fights if that was the case.
4: Yeah, and there was a certain amount of tragedy around his life after the war as well, when his daughter Helen died at a young age as well during those times. And that obviously had a profound effect on him as well.
3: Very much so, yeah. He had two daughters, and his daughter Helen died, like you said, after the war. And he was at the point of his career where he had quite a bit of money. He had quite access to doctors. He had 20 doctors come and look at her, and none of them could do anything to save her. And that really had a significant impact. He was a very, very focused on his family and his taking care of his family. And so that was devastating. And I don't know that it's something that he ever got over.
4: Yeah.
3: And certainly my grandmother, her sister, that was something that stayed with her for her life as well. A very significant event in her life.
4: Did he, you said that, as you said, they had a profound effect on his life as well, Des. Of course, that must have had an effect on his boxing career after that tragedy happened to him.
5: Yeah, I mean, he was a kind of a journalist. He had a sports column in a newspaper, and he wrote movingly about the tragic loss of his daughter. And I really, how could he not be affected after that? He still fought on, but I think that was a turning point for him, and he was getting on then. You know, he was 30, he was heading towards 35 when he, for his last year of his, you know, reign. So age took its toll as well, you know?
4: Yeah, just before the end of it, I noticed as well that he had then lost contact with Jimmy Dunn, who was such a huge influential figure on him as well. Now, is this, like so often you'll see, a fighter promoter, fighter trainer, fighter manager, whatever you would say, going separate ways, falling out, money situations, whatever it would be. Is this how this relationship ended?
5: That was kind of sad as well, because I think there was people trying to get in that could, like, think they convinced that he could make more money by ditching Jimmy Dunn. And they weren't just manager training. They were friends. They were best friends, you know.
4: Yeah.
5: And, you know, their families mixed all the time. And there's beautiful photographs of the Dunn family and the Kilbane family as they, you know, on holidays and that sort of thing. But I think some people got at him and convinced him that they'd be better off. And I think in later life, he kind of understood that he shouldn't have left Jimmy Dunn. But I think they made it up in the end, but it was a kind of fractured in his relationship. And again, another reason why, you know, it was a fraught time for him. But it was around the same time that he lost his daughter, and that couldn't have helped him at all. It couldn't have helped his state of mind.
4: Yeah,
5: you know?
4: of course. And during that time as well, even prior to that as well, you said, of course, champion of the world, but it was more his outside the ring activities where he was earning a lot of money, where he was going off to California, he's acting, all these sort of things were taken over. This was kind of like the side thing that he managed to start to adjust and earn money from.
5: Yeah, he really was an entrepreneur. He was very clever. Even before he retired, he'd set up a training camp up literally about half an hour outside Cleveland, and on Lake Erie, and he was a bit, you know,

0: getting ready for retirement, and like he set up a training camp for businessmen and for weekends and that sort of thing. So he was thinking all the time about how he'd survive outside of the boxing ring. So yeah, very, very clever in that regard.
1: I think there's bits to get into outside the ring, because his career certainly wasn't just in the ring. But just towards his last fight, the one thing that maybe is striking for me was it against Eugene Critique. Is that
0: Krike? Yeah,
1: Krike. Sorry. Yeah. A guy who was in the army himself, fought during the war. He had his face shot during the war, and he had a steel jaw, and he then goes up. So he literally did fight against a guy with a steel jaw.
0: Yeah, he was an iron jawed fighter, which really had an iron jaw.
1: What chance have you got then? Yeah,
0: yeah. And I think that Johnny, in later life, I believe Kevin might confirm this, that Johnny was kind of scared that he'd hurt him. Like if he hit him on the jaw, he wouldn't know what would happen. So he kind of, he was kind of holding back. But yeah, it was, because it only could happen in those days that an iron jaw fighter could get in the ring and be allowed to fight for the world title. But Krike was a great fighter, no doubt about it. He was the European champion, and he was a lot younger than Johnny as well, and he was hungry as well. And Kevin might confirm this, that Johnny might have been a bit, might have said in later life that he was a bit scared that he won't hurt him further if he really, really hit him, if he really hit him hard on the jaw, that, he might kill him, So that mightn't have helped either.
1: Do you think?
2: Yeah, it was certainly an unfair advantage that Krike had there. But like Desmond mentioned earlier, he was 34 years old, which is very old for a boxer at that time.
1: Yeah.
2: So certainly that was more of a factor, I would think, than the iron jaw.
1: So again, we look to his career after boxing. It seems even more fascinating. So he runs for sheriff. He's not quite successful. So I suppose you maybe take us up from there then, Des.
0: Well, he did set up that the business camp outside of, he bought a farm, and he set up a training camp for businessmen, and that was going really well. And
1: which is like a keep fit program.
0: And like teach them boxing skills and whatever. And again, we found great footage of that, of him training. Up there where he had the camp, and then he was doing very well, and he was worth millions, I think. But then the crash of 29 kind of came and ruined him.
1: Yeah,
0: and he had to sell the farm and move back to Cleveland, and he took up refereeing. And he set up a gym for school kids, teaching them how to box. And gradually came back, and the people rallied around him, because he'd always lived in the community. He was a man that never moved far from his community on the west side of Cleveland, and they admired that in him.
1: Yeah.
0: And then he went for sheriff, and he didn't quite succeed at the beginning, but then he changed his name to John Patrick Kilbane, and he was told, like, what'd you do that for? You're Johnny Kilbane. So he changed it back to Johnny Kilbane for the ballot the next time he got in.
1: Yeah.
0: And then he was Democratic senator for Ohio for a number of years, and then he applied for the clerk of the courts in the Cleveland judiciary, and he won that, and he had 140 people working for him in the Cleveland court system. And, like, this is a guy that left school at 10 years old. With no education, and here he is, like, one of the top judicial jobs, one of the top jobs in the judiciary in Cleveland, Ohio. And and from there, like, to this day now, just moving on a little bit, there are 8 of the 12 judges in the Cuyahoga County courts, system, are from Eckel or Eckel related. Eight of the 12 judges.
1: It is incredible, isn't it?
0: That's incredible.
1: Kevin, going back to something that that Des has touched on there, just regarding the crash and the effect, of course, it had all over the world then. But he was a really successful businessman, Johnny, and everything, of course, had to change around that time. But it's amazing how he could change and how he could adapt his own life and how he actually changed his life around, particularly after the crash and losing his fortune during that period.
2: Yeah, I think that's a great point. And I think it's analogous to his boxing career, where he started from nothing and had to fight in order to survive. And then after the crash of 29, he had, again, financially lost everything. He had a family to support. Now it was his wife and his daughter. And so he did what he needed to do in order to support them. Like most immigrants would do, right? So he found out that because of his notoriety and fame, he could be successful in the political environment. So that's what he did. He started from the bottom and kind of worked his way up and worked hard in order to provide a good life. So, you know, he went through that cycle several times in his life of coming from nothing, appreciating hard work and knowing what you have to do to be successful, and then working hard to get that. So I think that was an example after his fight career of what kind of person he was and dedication he had to his family.
1: Yeah, I mean, Des has touched on this. He leaves school at 10 and he's running for government, he becomes a senator. So, you know, how easy was that for him to adjust to that role?
2: Well, it wasn't very easy for him. It wasn't an area that he was comfortable in. You know, most of the people that he was dealing with had a much longer education career and they had been in that environment. But again, he just worked hard and figured out what he needed to do to be successful. So it wasn't easy, but nothing in his life was easy, and he still found a way to be successful at it.
1: Yeah, and I mean, the one thing as well that it's quite striking as well is his visit back to Acle, was it? I think it was 1922 when he was actually still world champion at that time as well. And he goes back to Acle. Have you been yourself, Kevin?
2: I have. With Des filming of the documentary, I got a chance to come back.
1: Oh, of course. Sorry, yes. Yes.
2: And visit Acle. It was just a tremendous visit, and it was interesting because I retraced Johnny's steps in a lot of ways. So there's a bar there called Patton's Pub. Mm-hmm. And when Johnny visited the island in 1922, Michael Patton's grandmother, Michael Patton is the proprietor now, his grandmother served Johnny. And so he served me the same when we went to that bar. So it was very interesting to kind of follow in his footsteps and retrace his journey. But, you know, there was quite a few people that I met when I was there, but not nearly as many as when Johnny came and the people that he met.
1: Yeah, I mean, I think I was just saying to you earlier on, Des, wasn't it? The documentary, it strikes a chord. Of course, it's going to strike a chord with us, but it would strike a chord with so many Irishmen and women that had to leave Ireland during those years, those years of hardship as well, moving for the better, for the families and everything. So it strikes a chord with so many people, doesn't it?
0: It does indeed, yeah. I mean, the Acle Cleveland story had never been told, really, the number of Acle people that went to Cleveland, and not only Cleveland, but to England. My father worked in England, like your dad, Kevin. Mm. And, you know, so it's the story of the immigrant, and I was so pleased to be able to tell the Acle Cleveland side of which had never been told before. And it hopefully has struck a chord with so many people, not just in Ireland, but also in America. You know, when I traveled America with the film, the number of people that came up said, like, you're telling my story.
1: Yeah.
0: My story's not been told. No one has ever told my story before. And this was in places like Arizona and Ohio, New York, you know, so it was fantastic to hear these people and meet them and feel a connection with them.
1: Yeah. And again, Kevin, that's probably, you're saying you've read and what seems to be, we never lose our heritage. That's the thing with us. I was born and brought up in England, but it's never left me ever since, you know, growing up as a boy, I felt more Irish than I did English. That's the way that it was in my household growing up.
2: Absolutely. And I think that's a very common theme, like you mentioned, with immigrants or people, you know, locally here in Cleveland, there's a very strong connection to Ireland, and particularly the west of Ireland and Acle. And that's something that people are very proud of and hold true to. Every chance people get to travel back and experience Ireland is something that they're very proud to do. I know that was, you know, one of the highlights of, you know, for me was being able to go back and see where the family came from was very impactful for me.
1: Yeah, and Des, you have done a follow-up, you were telling me before, you've done a follow-up to the documentary?
0: Yeah, as a result of the success of A Fighting Heart, the Irish American Arctic Society in Cleveland commissioned Rowan Gillespie, the renowned international sculptor who lives and works in Dublin. He's most famous for his fan memorial down in the Dublin Quays. And he was commissioned to do a bronze statue of Johnny for Kilbane Town in Cleveland.
1: Yeah. Just say that one again, Kilbane Town. It's nice ring to that, isn't it?
0: Yeah. And, there is actually an area in Cleveland called Kilbane Town named after Johnny Kilbane. So Rowan was commissioned and he felt the project was so big that he decided he'd make three bronze statues of Johnny as a boy, as an adult and as a politician. and took a year to do. I filmed Rowan over a year, which was great. And to get access to Rowan Gillespie at work is a very rare thing. He did the whole process himself from start to finish. And when it was finished, the statues were shipped to Cleveland, and they arrived on the docks where Johnny and his dad worked as boys and men. And that was a very emotional moment. And they are now erected in Kilbane Town in Cleveland.
1: Yeah, there's not too many statues of Kilbans around the world, is there? Kevin, just want to say to you when you come on as well, and you know the pronunciation of our name as well. It's when I again growing up in England, I was always Kevin Kilbane. That's how it was said to me, and my dad was constantly on at me. No, it's Kilbane. So how's the name? Well, you said Kilbane, so I presume over there in Cleveland it is Johnny Kilbane. Then, yeah.
2: Yes, people in America typically say Kilbane, so yes. He's known as Johnny Kilbane, but I've certainly developed an appreciation in Ireland to say Kilbane. So
1: yeah.
2: Anytime that I'm there or talking to people, I certainly, you know, it's the same person, but just a different pronunciation. Yeah. Certainly Kilbane here in America, yeah.
1: Kevin, it's been great talking to you, it really has. This, you know, I think if anyone could get the chance to get this documentary as well, or can get the chance to see this documentary, it's well worth a watch. It is a great watch, and I'm saying it's not just because it's in many respects it's my story being told, but it's almost it's everyone's story from Ireland and the mass emigration that happened. It's a great it's a great documentary. But Kevin, thank you very much for coming on, and Des, thank you very much. It's been great talking to you.
0: Thank you.
2: Yeah, thank you. My pleasure.
3: Off the ball. GAA.
4: With the Cork team, like, it's so funny, and I kind of see ourselves very similar to Cork. Like, if they're not at it 100%, they can be very, very ordinary. And if you were ever a gambling man, it's very hard to put Cork, say, in a bet, because you're not 100% sure they'll get you the result.
3: Join in the obsession. 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
5: Thank you very much. This song is one of my favourites. It's called Somebody to Love.

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1: Would he be able to shape a shot from there and get it anywhere close to the green then?
2: I doubt it, to be honest.
1: He's 155.
3: Get it up.

0: not do justice to the greatness of that shot.
1: Maybe. Yes, sir! There it is. A win for the ages.
2: Clean contact. And an unbelievable shot by Nicholson. Absolutely incredible.
3: The greatest shot of his life.
1: Well, here it comes. Oh, my goodness.
4: So there you go. A lot of memories there. There's a million other memories people have of the Masters. Delighted to say Dermot Cleese of the Sunday Independent is in studio. Hello.
5: Hi, Joe.
4: The Masters.
5: The Masters.
4: Ah, the Masters. Here we are. We're going to talk specifically about 1986, 30 years ago this week. Jack did the impossible. But the Masters generally for you, I presume a million memories jump to your mind as well. And it's just one of the great weeks every year for you.
5: Yeah, I think Joe's essentially to do with the place itself. I remember, I think it was about 1995, Padraig Slattery, who was then the captain of Portmarnock, went to the Masters, went to his first Masters. And I remember we met, and he stood outside the clubhouse looking down at this extraordinary scene. And he turned to me and he said, "Isn't it wonderful that a place like this actually exists?" Mm-hmm. And I think that captured it for me. You know, that it doesn't make any sense financially or any other way, really, if you wanted to look at it from a commercial standpoint. But as a wonderful place to be and to observe golf, no place like it.
4: Yeah. I'll let people know there's been a big goal in the football. Fernando Torres has scored against Barcelona to make it 1-0 after 27 minutes. When was your first visit to Augusta?
5: 89. When... what happened really was the European players were beginning to perform quite impressively at that stage. Lyle won it in 88 and Seve had won it twice, and then Langer won it in 85. And we were beginning to think of ourselves in this country more as Europeans. And this permeated through the general thinking in newspapers at the time. And from a situation where it would have been normal for me at Easter time of year to be going down to the West of Ireland, to the West of Ireland Championship in Ross's Point, suddenly the feeling was that, no, we should be in Augusta because we're Europeans, and Europeans are beginning to play really well there. Yeah. And as it happened, in 89, Faldo won it for the first time, and then, of course, he won it again the following year, and then Ian Woosnam won it in 91. Yeah. So the European stamp on the event had become extremely impressive at that stage.
4: Yeah, quite incredible. There'd be no European winner this century, not for 16 years.
5: Yeah.
4: So it's on my bucket list to do. I'm already prepared for the greenery, and I'm already prepared for the fact that it's far more hilly. That's what everybody says, far more hilly than you could ever believe from the television. But will I still be shocked by the greenery and just how hilly it is all the same?
5: Yeah, you can think about what it's like. You know, it's probably two places that I've ever visited were, no, three places surpassed my expectations.
4: Right.
5: One was Niagara Falls, the other was the Grand Canyon, and the third one was Augusta National. I imagine it, obviously you see it on television and it looks terrific, and just how green the whole place is. But you're right, you don't grasp the changes in elevation. You don't really get a full feel of that. You can get some idea, but the changes in elevation, for instance, from the 18th tee to the 18th green is a rise of 70 feet.
4: Yeah.
5: Now, that's a seven-story building.
4: Yeah.
5: And you just don't grasp that on television. Also, it is quite beautiful from an agronomical standpoint, horticultural standpoint. I mean, to go down to Amen Corner, when I became a veteran of about three or four time visits to the Masters, I would take any newcomer who arrived on the scene and I would take them down to Amen Corner and just show them the view.
4: Yeah.
5: And it, you know, it was lovely to actually be standing there and to watch their reaction, because it was predictably awestruck, you know.
4: Yeah. There's a lot of bad things about Augusta, the institution, of course, and they've been well documented. there are some good things, and particularly that week, they don't overcrowd the place with patrons, as we have to call them, as opposed to spectators. They don't. They keep a cap on it. But also, I've heard they won't rip you off, like in the shop.
5: No, that's
4: the
5: really...
4: The cost of a hat isn't as exorbitant as you might think.
5: No, I mean...
4: They're so rich, it doesn't matter, you know?
5: No, they don't have to rip you off. I mean, they charge you normal prices. I mean, a drink, a beer is about $2. Yeah. A soft drink, about the same. A T-shirt, a good quality T-shirt, is about $50.
4: Yeah, so they could charge double that and people would pay.
5: They would, but then again, you see, during the practice days, they'll pack in about 50,000 people a day there. Mm. And you see them there. I mean, they come for the one day. And they buy everything in sight, and they load it into their cars, and then they drive off, never to be seen again, you know. And they have done the Masters experience. They've only been there one day.
4: Yeah.
5: But they've bought the gear, and they've done all of that, and that's really what it's about for a lot of people, because yeah. Access is not easy.
4: Yeah. The reason specifically we wanted to get you in tonight was to talk about 1986. So it's the 30-year anniversary of Jack Nicklaus yeah. winning his sixth green jacket. And he was yeah. 46 years old. I saw the golf historian and writer Herbert Warren Wind
5: yeah.
4: described this win in 86 as nothing less than the most important accomplishment in golf since Bobby Jones's Grand Slam in 1930.
5: Yeah.
4: I think we can't, and you see, you can remember it, you see, I can't, so I'm working off things like Jack Nicklaus's form at the time, which was no majors in 5 years, no PGA Tour win in 2 years. That very year there were 3 missed cuts. His best finish that year was 39th in Hawaii. I looked at what other players were saying about him at that stage. Tom Kite was asked if he thought Jack could win the Masters. And Tom Kite said, I don't think Jack can win any tournament.
5: Yeah.
4: And Corey Pavin, who was about 3 years on the scene at that stage, said, if I were going head to head with him, I wouldn't be afraid of him or fear anything supernatural. I think when he was playing 10 years ago, he was the man to fear.
5: Yeah.
4: So you can't emphasize enough, Jack at 46 was kind of finished when it came to majors, it seems. Was that, like, does that tally with your memory of, or how you thought about Jack at that stage?
5: Yeah, I think one of the most relevant quotes by Nicklaus from that time was that he described it as, this is the December of my career. And it was largely because he hadn't done anything, but he was a man who had to motivate himself. You know, you've got to remember this stage, Joe, that he'd won 17 major championships. Nobody had come near him, and nobody was likely to come near him at that stage. And he always talked about needing to be spurred on, needing to be nudged forward. But I think what happened, Augusta did it to Jack, really, on that occasion. I mean, it just fired him up. But the one thing, there are several things about Nicklaus. The thing about Augusta is that I don't think there's any golf course on the planet where there is so much potential for disaster on the Sunday afternoon as there is at Augusta National. Now, having said that, Tom Watson said that regarding Nicklaus, he said, I've seen players with better swings,
4: yeah.
5: I've seen players with better ball striking, but he said, I have never seen any player who comes even close to Nicklaus for getting a ball around a golf course, for course management.
4: Yeah.
5: And when you put that together with the possibilities, the dangers that exist at Augusta National, when you put those two factors together, the best course manager there's ever been, I don't think anybody would argue that, and we put that together with Augusta National, you've got a perfect combination.
4: Yeah.
5: And Nicklaus knew how to play Augusta National better yeah. than anybody.
4: Yeah.
5: And I don't think anybody has come close since. I mean, Tiger won 4 Masters, but his overall command of the course was never matched that of Nicklaus.
4: All right.
5: Yeah. And so therefore, once Nicklaus was still able to play golf. I mean, he was 46. He wasn't an old man.
4: I know. I'm describing him like he's an invalid or something.
5: Yeah, he was reasonably fit. He was never svelte like.
4: No.
5: He was reasonably fit. He was motivated by, as we're told, by that piece in an Atlanta newspaper saying he'd never win again. And somebody stuck it on the door of his fridge in the house they rented in Augusta.
4: Right.
5: And he looked at this like that he could never win again. He looked at this and he said, is this what I've come to? You know, that people are saying these things about me.
4: Right.
5: And rather than being annoyed at it, he took it like as a spur to sort of, you know, I wonder, am I finished? You know, we'll see.
4: Yeah.
5: And then, of course, the tournament happened, and he started pretty ordinary, 74 in the first round, 71 in the second round. And by he wasn't in the hunt, really. I mean, at the halfway stage, Seve was six shots ahead of him.
4: Yeah.
5: Seve was in 1-3-9, Nicklaus was 1-4-5. So he's just hovering around the place. He's just sort of there. But he's not doing anything.
4: And you also, after Seve, had, you know, in between Seve and Jack, kind of at the halfway point, you would have had Greg Norman, Tom Watson, Bernard Langer, Ben Crenshaw, Johnny Miller, Corey Pavin. So it wasn't like Nicklaus was second and six shots off. It was congested with full of talent.
5: Yeah, but the other factor that you would have to think about, Joe, is that somebody six shots off the lead, he wouldn't have been afraid of Seve. He would have respected Seve as a great leader, and he would have probably thought deep down, the chances are Seve's going to win this. But he wouldn't have put it beyond himself to challenge Seve for it, to go head-to-head with Seve. He would have probably dismissed, of the players you've mentioned there, he would probably have dismissed half them on the grounds that he believed would come back to him.
4: Yes.
5: And whether he could beat the rest of them, well, he had done.
4: Yeah.
5: He had beaten them at various stages.
4: Let's at this point bring in a key eyewitness account, who I know you know down the years. Dave Musgrove was Sandy Lyle's caddy in 88 when Sandy Lyle, of course, won the Masters, but you were there in 86 as well. We've Dermot Galise here as well. Dave, evening to you.
6: Yeah, evening. Good evening.
5: Hi, Dave.
6: Good evening, Dermot.
5: Good to hear from you.
6: I've enjoyed listening to you. Brilliant.
5: Well, the I was just thinking, Dave, the last time we spoke, and some years ago, you were increasing your collection of old golf books.
6: Yeah, I'm still going there and have a browse round and
5: think
6: about it.
5: Oh, that's great.
6: On occasions like this, you see, I've got good... a good reference as well.
4: Well, we're going to try and rely on your memory a little bit here, Dave. So, particularly that Sunday. So, as Dermot said, Jack's thereabouts. But the first eight holes on the Sunday, Jack plays them level par through those first eight holes. So, I presume at that point you're not looking at him saying, this guy's about to go off on one of the great streaks of all time, or are you?
6: Not at all. They were both level. Lyle and Nicklaus were level, but on the eighth, Nicklaus drove into the trees on the right, par five, and came out of there, which I thought was a decent shot to the top of the hill, giving him a third shot, you see. And he came out laughing. He said, you're not going to believe this. I aimed for a gap 10 feet wide and hit it through a gap 4 feet wide, and he was doubled up laughing. So then, you see, number nine, he's got this putt for a birdie. And he had to keep backing off it because there were different noises, and he turns around and says, it's still my turn to play, see, and stuff like that. And then he holed it. And then on number 10, he holed another decent size one. And 11, he holed another one. And the noise was unbelievable. Mm. And the 11th green, as Dermot will tell you, is not really close to the crowd. But the noise was deafening.
5: Yeah,
4: the bogey at 12, that's the famous par 3, the 12th.
6: Yeah.
4: What did he do in the bogey? I can't remember.
6: As I remember, he pulled his tee shot and it hit the bank on the left and came back into that little swilly thing.
4: Yeah.
6: He probably double-crossed it. He was probably trying to play a fade and then bottled it at the last second because the pin's usually back right, I suppose it was.
5: Yeah, we spoke about this, Dave, some years later, and I remember the thing you said to me was that one of the things that struck you most about the last nine holes was that at no point did Nicklaus ever talk about winning.
6: Not in my hearing.
5: No.
6: Talking about how nervous his son was, he doesn't need to be nervous. I'm 20 years older than him, you know.
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20: Sometimes I might even leave it on when there's rugby.
21: This is Off the Ball
4: Was his son an experienced caddy at that stage, Dave Jackson?
6: He must have been. He wouldn't have had him the first time, would he?
5: Yeah, he'd been a bag carrier more than anything, though, Dave. I mean, you couldn't have seen him giving advice to Jack, did he?
6: Jack Nicklaus was the easiest job in the world.
4: Right.
6: Carry for, I never had a chance. I wish I had a chance. That's all everybody wanted to carry for Jack Nicklaus.
4: Yeah.
6: Because he was the best caddy, as Dermot said. His course management was the art of this world, because he used to play the old... The first thing he wanted to know on a hole, where was the pin? Then he'd work out where his best place to play a second shot was from, and that's how he played every hole.
5: Dave, could we talk about the 15th? I was just... Yeah. I was looking at the stats, the various figures on the 15th. It was 500 yards at that stage, right? Now, Semi hit a drive of 301 yards, which meant he had a 4-iron of about 200 yards.
6: Yeah.
5: Nicklaus hit a 3-wood to the green for his second shot. Yeah.
6: I can't remember.
5: He turned to Jackie.
6: I thought he was an iron, to be honest with you.
5: No, he hit a 3-wood. He turned to Jackie.
6: Oh.
5: It wasn't a great drive, but it was the middle of the fairway. He was probably at the brow of the hill. And he turned to Jackie and he said, how do you think a 3-wood would work from here? Yeah. And Jackie naturally didn't argue with his father. He said, I think it'd be fine. But anyway, he hit the 3-wood at 20 feet, and as you know, he sank the putt. And that was the changing of the whole thing. I mean, that really put everything up for grabs.
4: Well, I'll jump in here. Here's just for people who don't remember this moment, which is a lot of us, myself included, unfortunately. This is that turning point. As Dave says, he went birdie 9, birdie 10, birdie 11, the bogey at 12, but then back with a birdie at 13, par at 14. And so this is the moment, because Seve is behind Jack here, and Jack has this putt for eagle on 15.
8: His swings, he's just a little bit too far behind. He really needs to make three here, Brent. This is a must for Jack Nicklaus out here. And he has this putt for an eagle that will slide a little to his right. And this to go, 7 under par. Yes, sir! The battle is joined. My goodness. There's life in the old bear yet. Magnificent stuff. And that information will percolate to Seve Ballesteros as he goes to the 15th tee.
4: Extraordinary, and the noise, and so...
6: Well, it got more, you see.
4: Well, I was just going to say, so Seve behind him hooks a ball under pressure into the water at 15.
6: Yeah, but before that...
4: Yeah.
6: Before that, the 16th hole, which is right behind the 15th...
4: Yeah.
6: Nicklaus nearly holed his tee shot, and so did Lyle. And the cheering never stopped while they walked up the hole until they'd put it out. So Tommy Nakajima and Tom Watson couldn't put out on the 15th.
4: Right.
6: And so Seve's standing at the top of the hill, waiting to play a second shot, and he's in two minds, and that's what did him. So Nicklaus and Lyle drove off the 17th, and the next thing we know, people are running through the trees shouting, Jack, is it in the water? Seve's in the water. And it didn't really register with me, because I've not been watching the scoreboard much. I've just been watching Nicklaus, you see. It was a phenomenal sight to watch him. And that was the turning point, with him having to wait so long on his second shot.
4: Were you, like you and Lyle weren't necessarily in contention in the way that those guys above you were. So were you kind of just watching Nicklaus together here?
6: Guys done mission. They were sort of having such a good time. Mm-hmm. Expecting someone to say, you've got to buy a ticket to watch this, you know. Last shot, 71.
4: Yeah.
6: Even so.
4: Yeah.
6: Which is a good score under those circumstances with that, you know.
5: You actually said, Dave, that that was the biggest thrill of your golf career. And I mean, I was thinking in the context of you were with Sandy when he won the Open at Royal St. George's in 85, and obviously again at Augusta in 88 when he won the Masters, and you still reckon that that experience on the Sunday of 86 was the top thrill of your career.
6: Absolutely, absolutely. And you see, I've got no responsibility. I was just a spectator with the grandstand view.
5: Yeah, of course, of course. Actually, thinking about the 16th and The reports did say exactly as you said that Nicholas almost held his tee shot there. But one of the great comments that came out of that was that Jim Nance was commenting. Well, he was in the commentary position, and Tom Weisskopf was also there. And when the putt was sunk on 16, and Nicholas was now 8 under, Nance turned to Weisskopf and he said, "What is he thinking now, Tom?" And Weisskopf's famous reply was, "If I knew how he thought, I would have won this golf tournament." And that about summed up Nicholas, didn't
6: it? Absolutely, yeah.
4: 17 was the moment, maybe, then. I mean, there were so many moments in this back nine. So he's eagled 15, as we discussed. It's this incredible drama. The birdie at 16, Seve out of the tournament. Jack would ultimately par 18, but the birdie on 17, just have a listen here. To this birdie on 17, because this just made it the kind of miraculous, even just silly kind of miraculous.
9: Go back 11 years to 1975, Nicholas in that terrific tournament with Tom Weisskopf and Johnny Miller replaced the names for 1986. Ballesteros and Kite, it's remarkably reminiscent. And here's the constant. This is for sole possession of the lead.
4: You were just saying there, Dermot, 17 feet.
5: Yeah.
4: He holds a lot of long... I mean, yeah, you have to. If you're shooting 30 on the back nine, you have to hold your putts.
5: You've got to hold decent putts. Yeah.
4: What's
6: you remember the putter he had? That big, horrible-looking thing?
5: I do. Actually, McGregor made serious money out of that.
6: But I don't think he played with it long.
5: No, he didn't. But, I mean, Jack was virtually broke at that stage.
4: I'd seen that in one of the papers, that there were... So he's obviously not won a major in 5 years, but also there were financial difficulties.
5: Well, he was never a great businessman, you know. I mean, his problem was, and a lot of advisors would say to Jack, look, your biggest attribute is your name. You know, I mean, you should be getting other people to put up money, and you know, you give them your name and you get money for it. You get paid for that. But Nicholas was he's a proud man and very much an individual, and he decided that he was going to do his own things, and he didn't do them very well, certainly not at that point. And in 86, I mean, that came as a godsend to him financially, apart from anything else, because McGregor, they sold thousands of those putters. It was a big, ugly looking thing, wasn't it, Dave?
6: Yeah.
5: It was about 6 inches long, wasn't it?
6: He used to for raking the ashes out from under the fire.
5: But it delivered a lot of money, I can tell you that, on that occasion.
4: Dave, what's your thought? So, like, 17, this birdie, 18, he pars, and so Jack's in the clubhouse with a 65, he's on 9 under, and he's banking on Greg Norman behind him, not birdieing, or actually, Norman just needed to par 18.
6: Yeah, because he had three birdies, didn't he?
4: Yeah, and Tom Kite...
6: Birdies and caught up, and they both wanted a... He wanted a four, and it hit his second shot over the crowd on the right.
4: Yeah, so what's your memory of like, around the 18th green, when Jack finishes up and he's banking on Norman not making a par on 18? Did you separate completely from him then, or what are you thinking at that stage?
6: Oh, what I thought was, after that, you know, who's going to beat him? He has to win, playing like that, on a day like this. Yeah, you know, I never looked any further.
4: Yeah.
6: I didn't study the board or anything, I just thought, he's won.
4: Yeah. Is that the greatest nine holes you've ever seen? I presume it must be.
6: Yeah.
5: Steady now, Dave. Steady. Just in case Sandy's listening.
4: Well, of course.
6: Can I say?
4: Yeah, please.
6: Especially to Dermot, about Christy O'Connor, Junior.
4: Who you caddied for?
6: Yeah. And as it happens, if you remember, Dermot.
5: Yeah.
6: He was paired with Lyle when Lyle won the Open at Royal St. George's.
5: That's right, on the Sunday, yeah.
6: And they were walking up the 10th, and Christy said, this is my best memory of Christy, he says to Lyle, come on, he says, look at that scoreboard. If one of us can shoot under par on this back now, I'm going to win it. Let's go. And that's my best memory of Christy.
5: Well, you actually, could I remind you, Dave, of a meeting I had with you in Valderrama? It was about 2000. And I think it was your last day in golf as a caddy, and I think you were retiring at the time. But anyway, you brought me into the bag room at Valderrama, and you showed me a picture.
6: That's right. That's That's right.
5: Of yourself and Christy.
6: Yeah, it was a great picture as well, wasn't it?
5: And Christy was on his hunkers and you were standing over him. And I think it was taken in 92, wasn't it, when you played?
6: It was when Lyle won it.
5: That's it, 92.
6: We played together.
5: And you caddied for Christy. Christy was third that year. And Lyle beat Monty in a playoff, and Christy was third.
6: Yeah.
5: And that was in 92, the Velvet Master. But I remember distinctly you showing me that picture of yourself and Christy.
6: It's a great picture.
5: Yeah,
6: I haven't got one.
5: Yeah, you had great time for Christy, didn't you?
6: Yeah, and I tell you what, I was in Tenerife when he died.
5: Oh, were you really?
6: Yeah, but I don't know where he was.
5: Yeah.
6: I had no idea. I got to know straight away. Max Cunningham told me straight away.
5: Oh,
6: but
5: dear.
6: I didn't know where he was.
5: That must have been a hell of a shock to you.
6: Yeah, because I'd have made some effort to go and speak to his wife, you see.
5: To Ann, yeah. Yeah.
6: I didn't know where he was, and I had no idea how to get hold of anybody to say.
5: Yeah, that's great memories.
6: Yeah.
5: Well, not that one, obviously,
4: yeah, sure.
5: But the earlier ones, yeah.
4: Dave, can I ask you, we're just, as we bring this to a close,
6: yeah.
4: Augusta and the magic of the place, like Dermot talked about it before you were on with us. I presume as a caddy it was an unbelievable challenge as well. Like people talk about the difficulty of the course and the magic of the course. I presume for you even trying to figure it out was something

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3: In the World Series of Golf in Akron, and it was the last day for picking the team, and they were in Germany. And he phoned Jacqueline and said, I don't feel up to playing. He didn't want to have the responsibility of being the man who it comes down to on the Sunday.
4: Mm.
3: You know what I mean?
4: And how had his game deteriorated so badly in such a short space of time?
3: I know, it went all of a sudden, actually.
4: Right.
3: The beginning of 89, when we're in Florida.
5: Was putting part of it, Dave?
3: No.
5: Wasn't it?
3: No, it was... He's put it down to having played too much.
5: Mm.
3: I read years and years later, he just said that he'd played too much golf.
5: Well, as Joe was saying this, saying that he'd have to ask you one final question. I ask you this? It was I think it was Des Smith who told me this.
3: Yeah.
5: That he said when the top five Europeans of the time would be together, that's Seve, Faldo, Langer,
3: Woosnam,
5: and Sandy.
3: Yeah.
5: And I think Seve was asked, when all five of you were at the top of your game, who's the best?
3: Yeah, and he says, Seve would win, but I would be second. That's what he said.
5: Sandy said?
3: No, that's what Seve said.
5: That Sandy would win.
3: Yes, Sandy would win, but I would be second.
5: That's right, yeah. So in other words, all five of them acknowledged Lyle as the best.
3: I beg your pardon?
5: All five of them acknowledged Lyle as the best.
3: Yeah, well, Woosnam always had because they'd grown up together. But, they were I won't say rivals, but they knew each other's game and had a lot of respect. They still have, actually.
4: Yeah, great.
3: Still have.
4: Listen, Dave, we could talk to you all night. We must do it another time
3: and
4: chat about whatever, because there's just so many great stories in the sport. Do you have a strong fancy before we let you go for who's going to win the 2016 version? It's so difficult. There's so many great players playing so well.
3: I do, actually. I've been saying it for a few weeks, and I fancy Henrik Stenson. I'm going to have a bet on him.
4: Oh, wow. Okay. Stenson to make the breakthrough at last.
3: Yeah, because if you look at his scores over the last few months, he's always been sort of handy, and he finished second last week.
5: Yeah, he's not unlike Lyle.
3: He has got a good caddy. Gareth Lord is the top man.
5: And he's not unlike Lyle, is he?
3: Oh, no, there's no comparison, Dermot.
5: Highly
3: strong, Stenson.
5: Yeah, I would agree with you.
3: You can't accuse Lyle of being highly strong.
5: No, but they were both quite long, you know. And,
3: but there's no comparison with them.
4: Yeah.
3: But that's how I fancy, I mean.
5: Yeah.
4: Well, listen, we'll be calling you back, Mystic Meg, if you're right on Monday for your thoughts. listen, Dave Musgrove, pleasure talking to you.
3: Thanks very much. It's been brilliant.
4: Thanks again.
5: Talk to you, Dave. Take care.
3: Bye-bye.
5: Bye.
4: There you go. That's Dave Musgrove, who was Sandy Lyle's caddy in 86 and again in 88, of course. And you can hang on a second. So who are you? You're ready to run. Who do you think is going to win?
5: I've no idea.
4: Yeah. How could you? How could you feel strongly about it? It feels just too strong and too open.
5: Yeah, I mean, when you're Irish and you're looking at the Masters and you have Rory up there, I mean, there's only one way you can be thinking, you know. I want Rory to win. I think he could win if he's disciplined enough, you know, and this is really what it comes down to, the Nicklaus discipline, if he can inject that into his game. I'm sure Nicklaus has talked to him about it because they're good friends, and he played the Bears Club last weekend,
4: right.
5: So no doubt he had chats with Jack.
4: Right.
5: And if he can get his thinking right, he's definitely capable of winning it, and I hope he does.
4: Yeah. Always a pleasure chatting to you. Dermot Cleese.
5: You too, Joe.
4: Of the Sunday Independent.
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0: We'll be talking to some football superstars as part of our Cadbury FC series of shows. Last month we brought you Shay Given and Paddy Bonner. This week we've been speaking with Ian Wright and Saul Campbell. Full conversation is available now on the OTB Sports app. Really good stuff from both men talking about the Invincibles, Arsene Wenger, Dennis Bergkamp's genius and the discrimination that black managers face. Arsenal's rivalry with Manchester United also came up. Here's Ian Wright on his unlikely friendship with his now fellow TV pundit Roy Keane.
1: Well, the thing is, it's not even a case of you playing off each other. Roy says what he says, and then you either disagree with it or you agree with it. But if you disagree, and then you know that you're going into an area where you don't know what's coming next. And what I love about it is that I'm never far away from bursting out and laughing, because, and he's not neither. You know, of course he's a serious guy, and he always says to me before we go on, right, don't give me none of that banter bollocks, man. I'm here to talk serious football. And so, you know what I mean? I'm already getting ready to laugh and smile with him. But, like, he never says anything on there for effect. He never says anything when he's talking about football for effect. When he says something, I remember a little while back, he said something about David De Gea and Harry Maguire. He meant that. So I think the people get confused with, oh, him saying something like that, and, oh, he said, he meant that. So when you know Roy Keane, you take that for what it is. Because he probably would be swinging. He'd probably be swinging. But for me and Roy now, honestly, it's just like, when they say, it's you and Roy Keane, instantly excited. Because we have a great day, and then we go on the box, and he'll be talking normally, but he literally goes, and he literally turns into another person. As soon as the music for the intro's finished, and it's not like he's switching something, it's just, that's what he is. I'm here to speak about football, and I'm serious. I'm here to talk serious stuff. And I will tell you exactly what I'm telling you, and I mean exactly what I'm telling you. I don't have as much fun on the television. Like, obviously, Shearer and Lineker, magnificent. But when I'm on with Roy, I can feel there's butterflies in my stomach because you don't know what's coming.
2: He's made no secret, Ian, that he'd love to get back into management. Like, when you talk about that David De Gea moment and Harry Maguire moment, and, like, it sets the internet alight and it gets people talking for days, and whether it's an acceptable way to speak about modern-day footballers, do you think, ultimately, it's harming his chances of getting back into the game?
1: You have to say that there'll be people who'll be worried about that kind of comment. But if you take the comment for what it was, he said if he was one of their teammates, if he was with them, he'd be swinging. He's not one of their teammates. He's not saying that if I was a manager and I went in there, I'd be swinging. So for people to be saying, oh, I'm going to stay away from Roy Keane because what, he's going to hit players? It's rubbish. He was talking about them as his teammates when he was playing. I remember talking about Roy Keane and the way Roy Keane captained the great Man United sides. That's what he'd probably have to go in there and do to get those guys to focus on what they're doing. So for people to look at Roy Keane and say they're not going to take him because of what he might say as a pundit is ludicrous. It's ridiculous. You know, he's got a lot to offer. You only need to sit down and speak to him. He'll tell you about a left back in the second division and how good he is, what his strengths are, what his weaknesses are. You know, it's just that we're in a time now where people are just like, you know, they'd rather regurgitate the same managers and say, let me go and get him and see. You know, he's looking for a chance back in. Let me put him back in. If I was the owner of a club, I'd have Roy Keane in it. Absolutely, I'd have Roy Keane in it all day long. Because I know that the players are going to respond to him. And you give him the right pieces with all the data that you can get now. And, of course, it would still probably anger him. Somebody coming from outside, like from the fitness team, telling him who he can pick and who he can't pick. But those are the things that I know that he'll get used to. How are you not going to have a player like that, a manager like that, who's had the career he's had, and not try and tap into that to help your team? They're missing a trick. All of them, who's not taking them, missing a trick.
2: Yeah, it'll be interesting when he eventually does end up getting another job. This is the second of the year's OTB Sports remote roadshows in partnership with Cadbury FC. If you missed the first one with Shay Given and Paddy Bonner, you can get that on all our social channels now. And make sure you check out cadburyfc.com for updates on promotions and giveaways. Across the last few days, we have been asking our listeners and our viewers to send in your questions for Ian and Saul. We put some of these to the lads over the next few minutes. Everybody who entered and got a question asked, you've won yourself a Cadbury hamper. So well done to you. Well done. Though I won't lie, it's not been without controversy. They were sent into the office last week And somebody ate one of them. So we're down one. I'm not even lying about this. So we got to go back. And we will get you all a hamper. While we're talking about management, Gar Toohey asks, Ian, why haven't you ever got into coaching and management?
1: You know, the thing is that when I was finishing, Gareth, and I'm going to speak directly to him now, is I had a management team that were pushing me more towards light entertainment. And the thing is, I will always, and I cannot blame anybody but myself. I should have been stronger. I had the time to say, listen, I'll do this for 2 years. Let me do the badges and then I'll do it. But I had the kind of management that I had ITV, BBC, all of them wanted me to do these chat show things, what I was doing. And I got caught up in the hedonistic vibe of the whole thing, the entertainment world, and what I was going to be, what, the next bloody Michael Parkinson or whatever it is. And I regret that. And a lot of people who are managers, people say, geez, when he's in the dressing room, I've never seen him as a manager. And it's something that I'm going to have to take with me. And it's only the only regret I have in football is that I didn't do the badges to give myself the opportunity to be a manager. And if you fail, you fail. But I didn't do that. And so it's a regret I have because I'm not afraid of that. I'm not afraid of doing it. But like it was too late for me to take the badges and take the time to do it now. So it's something that I'm going to have to take to the grave, Gareth, that I didn't have the opportunity to manage a football team and win football matches. Because when you see a manager come through, win matches, like I see Eddie Howe come through, you're looking at Chris Wilder now, Sean Dyche, you see how they're doing their stuff and they get themselves the right people around them. And you feel, I think I could do that. I think I could definitely delegate, Nathan. So I feel like I've missed the trick for myself, but it's something that I'm going to have to live with.
2: Just to finish up then, from Gordon Williams, how do you see Arsenal doing in the Premier League? We might turn on to what is going on in football at the moment. Ian, how do you see Arsenal getting on this season?
1: I'm very excited about the way Arsenal are playing. I think you can only look at the last three games and the opponents they've played. Of course, Fulham was a kind of opponent that you'd expect Arsenal to dispatch like they did. But there's a lot of positives in the way that they've played when they played against Liverpool, Manchester City, the fact that they understand what the manager wants, what the coach wants, and the way they're playing. There's a confidence. And then obviously with Aubameyang, in respect of a finisher, there's now a lot of optimism around the club. And I think that comes from the manager, the belief in the players, the culture change in the dressing room, the intensity, what he's instilled in there, and the fact that they are being coached magnificently right now. I've already gone on record as saying that the way Arsenal played against the top teams in recent years, you know, they didn't do very well because I didn't think they had a plan. They lacked intensity and they lacked organisation under Arsene Wenger's last couple of years. Same with Unai Emery. There did seem to be a bit of a communication problem. They weren't playing the brand of football that he said that he was going to bring, but now under Mikel Arteta they are, and they can catch those top teams on the break if they're going to try and retain possession and try and beat Arsenal through a passing system. Arsenal will then hit them on a break and beat them, and then they'll beat the teams like Fulham. So I'm probably going to go with Arsenal to finish in the top four, Nathan, simply because I feel that that's the goal of the manager and the players. That's what they're going to go for. Hopefully that can happen.
2: If they do go on to be successful, Ian, over the next couple of years, have you played a big role in that? Because it does seem as though you've become some sort of a advisor for Pierre-Emerick Aubameyang. I don't know if you're officially his agent at this stage, but it does seem as though you played a key role in getting him to commit his future to the club.
1: No, I didn't know. They done what they were doing, you know what I mean? Being in contact with him, because I've been in contact with him from literally the first minutes he's walked through the club, we've always had a kind of... There's always been a channel open for communication. But obviously in that time, you know what I mean? It was too sensitive. You know what I mean? He wasn't saying like, Ian, I'm going to do this. I'm not going to do this. I'm not going to do that. The fact is that I was an ear for him, a friend for him. He knows how much I love the club. He knows how much I love him. And whatever he would have come, whatever decision he would have come to, we'd have had to accept it. It's not like I, you know what I mean, I speak to the dad through the interpreter and all that sort of stuff. And we were all very hopeful that things were going to happen. And that's what happened. But no, I'm not any closer in respect of getting it to sign it or do anything. I'm just like a normal Arsenal fan who was desperate for him to sign, because I know that everything I just said about Arsenal and their success is going to rely on that man. he's probably going to be the focal point of that. So I'm just making sure that, in like everybody else, I was answering stuff on Twitter and on Instagram to get him to know that I'm amongst the fans who want him to stay. That's how it went, Nathan. Simple as that.
2: And maybe some similarities between his story and yours. Came to Arsenal at quite a late age, in his 20s, when things weren't going particularly well, but suddenly in the latter years actually gets the success. And even if you are just coming in your latter years, you can be a real hero at that club. You can get your statue, you can get your picture up there at the side of the Emirates. That's what's on offer for him.
1: And you know, the thing about it is that, you know, when he was in at Dortmund, he was linked with everybody, and I don't know where it came from about his personality and what he's about, because he's got beautiful cars, he's got very, you know, he's got unbelievable clothes full of colours. You can look at Aubameyang and he'll probably have every colour of clothing, every colour on his clothing on at one stage. But like, for people to get that confused with him as a person, party guy, it couldn't be further from the truth. He's a family man who is totally dedicated to playing football. And when you watch how he plays, when you watch how, even if one of his teammates don't pass to him when he's in a better position, he never complains. He's always smiling. And I'm quite pleased that they didn't take the chance on him and he did come to Arsenal, because everybody around the club and everybody who meets him, you can see that this guy is the genuine article. He's the nicest man you will ever meet as a footballer, that is at the peak of his powers. He's my friend. And I'm really pleased and privileged to be able to call him that. And I'm very proud of him and the way he's carried himself. He's got an unbelievable team around him. And I'm just delighted he's at our club. I can't express that anymore.
2: Yeah, it's pretty high praise for Pierre-Emerick Aubameyang. Saul, he will be key if Arsenal are to achieve something this season. Ian touched on it there. The big difference, it seems, already, even though Mikel Arteta's there less than a year, like, they look like a team who are coached very, very well when you see the quality of goals they've scored over the last few matches.
3: I think, obviously, with Arteta coming in, he's learned a hell of a lot from Pep, for sure. He's taken that, how he's... For sure, he has his own kind of style, but, you know, systems and taking the best bits from Pep, for sure, he must have taken that. And he's incorporating in his own style. He knows the club. He knows how desperate the club is to get back to the top. And he feels that as well. He feels, you know, when you have a manager like that who understands the club, understands the fans, understands the importance of getting back there, and how to get back there, and the sacrifices to get back there, and what gets you there as well, and what not gets you there. So obviously, you know, he had to make some tough decisions to kind of move certain players, you know, back, you know, either bench or in the stands or stay at home. And he's managed to do that. You know, there's some players I'm not going to mention have got out of line and they've kind of disappeared. They're young as well, but they've just overstepped the mark. I think that sets the tone. Or, you know, maybe years before that, maybe, you know, a little bit under, you know, the Wenger area, that would have got away. They would have got away with that. Some of the young players would have got away. It's not happening now. They're all being put into line, or you're not marginalised, but you've moved and you've got to wake up. If you don't wake up, you can stay and then eventually you can move on. And for me, that just breeds the right mentality. The young players see that as, oh, I can't get away with this. I want a career. The manager or the system is not going to allow me to muck around. That's what you want at a club now, where people don't muck around. There's a time to muck around. There's a time to, you know, to knuckle down and make sure your life is right on and off the field. And that's what, you know, Mikel has got now. He's got players who want to play for the club, want to make a career. Don't want to muck around. Don't want to just pick up a paycheck. You know, want to do something. Want to create something. Want to be someone whilst they're playing the wonderful game of football.
2: If the aim is top four, then looking at the title, Liverpool going for back to back, Ian, would you have been able to get at Virgil van Dijk? Would you have been able to rattle him?
1: I wouldn't want to play against Virgil. I think he's, for me right now, him and Sergio Ramos, and I know Sergio's getting to that stage of his career, but easily the best two in the world. People are going crazy about he's made a mistake the other day, and when they won the league, when they literally won the league, and, you know, Liverpool were in that state of, like, that where Neo was in the Matrix, that train station where he couldn't go anywhere. That's where Liverpool were playing those end of the season games. And people are trying to judge Virgil van Dijk on those games in a game at the start of the season against Leeds.
2: He's getting cocky. Is that not what's happening?
1: Virgil van Dijk has not played any differently to when he's first come in, the first couple of years when he's flawless. He's still doing the same things. You know, at the end of the day, for you to think that he's being cocky, that he's doing nothing different, Nathan. He's playing exactly the same. What's going to happen is that people are going to put him under more pressure. You know, he's made a couple of mistakes, so people are going to look at him and say, right, let's see how he goes. Virgil's fine. He's not cocky at all. No way. He's the total opposite. He's a leader.
2: So are you back in Liverpool to defend the title?
1: Absolutely, yeah. I'm going with Liverpool again. I agree with Sol. If they can get Thiago Alcantara, if they can get that, that would be a kind of a missing link. They've got to get Firmino firing. You know, I think that the mere fact that they were interested in Timo Werner says to me they may have been a bit worried about the goals. He scored I think he scored one goal at home last season. It's not good enough when you consider what Liverpool are going to have to fight off. I think their intensity will still be there, but one signing of that calibre will give them the kind of lift like what Dennis Bergkamp gave us. It's that kind of player what other players in the dressing room look at and say, wow, yes, I want to impress him. So let's hope Liverpool get that signing, but I'm still going to go with them, whether they get him or not.
2: All right. And for you, Sol?
3: Yeah, I think they have to, as a team, coming back, the interruption of last season is kind of a mixed bag. You know, people say they limped over the line. They've got there. You know, if the season didn't stop, they would have just got there easy, and it would be just like a smooth Rolls Royce, just, you know, to the end. Because that break in the season, they've got to start. They've got to get back into the groove. You know, they're top players. They will get back into the groove and they will click. And once they click, then they're going to start, you know, firing all cylinders. The front three have to, you know, get back to that kind of the medicine and, you know, any kind of sniff and all scoring goals for left, right and centre and creating chances. Once they get that back together again, they're going to be, you know, the formidable side, and they're going to be, you know, they'll be the ones to catch. You know, Man City might be there, who knows? But if they get that intensity and that anger in their play, and we don't want to lose, then it's going to be difficult for everyone else.
2: All right, two for Liverpool. It is. This has been the second of this year's OTB Sports Remote Roadshows in partnership with Cadbury FC. 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That is us done. My thanks to our brilliant guests, Ian Wright and Sol Campbell. You've been brilliant with your time. Thanks a million, lads.
1: Thanks, Nathan.
0: Ian Wright and Sol Campbell speaking with Nathan Murphy there as part of our latest Cadbury FC show. It's available to watch in full on YouTube and on the OTB Sports app. We'll also be announcing more huge football guests over the next couple of weeks. Keep an eye on cadburyfc.com for updates and promotions and giveaways. Back after these.

0: It's not a sports podcast. It's episode 8 running, the final episode of season 1.
1: Yeah,
0: tear running down my eye
1: emotional
0: right now.
1: It's been emotional.
0: We started this podcast as a sort of a way to give people who play these sports and play obscure sports a platform and a way to talk about why they love it. And I think we've actually got to know a good few facts and interesting things about different sports that we wouldn't have known going into it, for sure, anyway.
1: Like, the main benefit from our point of view was, as you said, to learn more about these sports. But what I've noticed since we've done it is that the appreciation from the people involved in the sports that we've covered, they've been very appreciative of us giving somewhat of an exposure to their sport. And then also the people who've actually been interested in learning, much like us, in these sports. So we've had a good reception in that regard. So it's been a positive experience, season one.
0: Yeah, I think the main thing I took from it was, like, a lot of the time you can kind of write off these sports as, you know, they're just obscure sports and nobody really cares about them, they're niche, but really there's actually some really interesting parts to all of them individually, and they're actually really difficult a lot of the time.
1: Yeah, and while our podcast gives you such a drastically different array of things, as like free diving as compared to bowling or chess as we do today, so in that regard it's been so positive.
0: Yeah, and I just want to thank everyone who came into studio. So episode 1, these episodes are all available on offtheball.com, on Spotify, iTunes, anywhere you can get your podcasts. Just go to the highlights section on offtheball.com. Episode 1 was Ultimate Frisbee. Chris Tinkler and Sarah Melvin came into studio.
1: Unbelievable.
0: Sarah Melvin, the week after we had her in, the women's national team went on to win a European championship, so I don't think either of us expected that.
1: I'm not saying we should take credit, but we should take a little bit.
0: I'm taking the credit. I don't care. 10-pin bowling, Jason Burns, national team representing us in bowling. Roller derby, we had the Gears in from Dublin Derby, and that was probably the most the most fun podcast we did this year, I think, or part of the season anyway. It was absolute chaos listening to them talk about a sport that I had no idea any of the rules, and they were trying to explain it to me. Freediving was probably one of the more poignant parts because It's such a dangerous sport, but Claire Walsh just loves it so much. Surfing, met Richie Fitzgerald, former big wave surfer up in Donegal, met him in Bundoran down at his surf shop. The godfather of skateboarding, Clive Rowan, came in to visit us, spoke about the different cultures within skateboarding, the time Tony Hawk came to visit Ireland, and really just kind of the underground world of skateboarding within Ireland, which was really cool. Our episode last week, episode 7, Cormac Comerford, he's fighting the good fight in winter sports for Ireland. Obviously, winter sports are really niche within Ireland, and he's just doing his best to try promote the sport and get up those rankings. He knows he's not going to win a medal. He'll represent Ireland at the Olympics, but he knows he's not going to come anywhere near a medal, but he's doing it just for the love of it. And this week, we've gone for chess. Mm-hmm. The main game is the chess. Can you play chess?
1: I can play chess. Not to the level of our guests, but we would have played it in school a little bit as it was one of the things we were encouraged to do. It was a way of getting out of class, basically. Yeah. So it was one of the things you were allowed to do, which was non-academic.
0: I think it says a lot for me as a person that I never learned how to play chess, but I know how to play drafts very well.
1: Yeah. Well, they're kind of seen as like one's a step up from the other, but they are very different games entirely.
0: Like, God, yeah.
1: Chess, I don't think anyone ever taught us to play. We just kind of, you know, you learn by doing
0: as you go. Yeah. I think the real misconception with chess is that, you know, it's something that only intelligent people do, and people who aren't maybe physically talented in different sports where, you know, like football or athletically gifted.
1: Yeah.
0: But that's just not the case, really. Like, there's just a lot of logic that goes into it. Mm. It's not really intelligence whether you can play chess or not.
1: And it's so digitized now. And one of the most interesting things about this interview is that the human element is still very much to the fore. Like, it's still mano a mano in many respects, and you're almost thinking about what your opponent's thinking as much as you are about what's on the board, which kind of obviously gets lost when you're playing against a computer.
0: Yeah, we didn't ask our guests about this when we came in, but it was something on my mind. It's really strange. It's the one sport that I can think of where a robot or a computer can do it to the exact same level, if not higher, than a human can at the minute.
1: It's depressing.
0: It's quite scary. Mm. And it's been doing that for years now. It's like, I'm pretty sure ever since I was on a computer, I remember chess being on it.
1: Yeah.
0: So you can only imagine if you can put it to that, once the kind of once the minds of robots improve, they're going to take over in football and rugby and all these different sports as well.
1: It's the ultimate compliment for the sport that, much like you hear in boxing as well, where the metaphors that are used in other sports, like they're up against the ropes now and this kind of stuff, you'll hear it in chess. Just listen out for this weekend, you'll hear at least one reference to if something's being played at a high level or there's tactical battles going on, like it will be alluded to. So it just shows the esteem it's held of it in that regard from an intellectual point of view.
0: Yeah, and our guest this week is Alexander Babarin. He grew up in the old USSR, the Soviet Union, which is a really interesting aspect of his life and how he came to play chess as well. And also you have the whole Bobby Fischer versus USSR back in the 60s and 70s, which is something that we'll go into with Alex as well. But Alex is also the only grandmaster of chess in Ireland, so he is held to a very high esteem, and he also goes around and teaches chess in college, and also teaches the he's an Irish Olympiad as well, so he plays at the highest possible standard. So the last episode of season one of It's Not a Sport podcast, here is Alexander Babarin.

0: Delighted to say I'm joined in studio now by Alex Baburin. Alex, thanks very much for joining us in the studio.
1: Thank you.
0: You're one of the only Irish grandmasters in chess at the minute. Are you the only one?
1: At the moment, I'm the only one. But that may not last very long because there are a few guys who may get this title soon enough, I hope.
0: And just so the viewers at home or the listeners at home are aware of it, what would be the difference between a grandmaster, a normal player, and there's also an international master as well?
1: Grandmaster is the highest title you can attain in chess. There are various criteria in place, so kind of it's awarded by International Chess Federation. So basically you need to have a rating of certain level, 2,500 minimum. You need to have probably three good results in kind of certified tournaments. So it's a bit too technical, but basically you need to be pretty good.
0: Okay.
1: To become a grandmaster. The title was invented around 100 years ago by Russian Tsar, believe it or not. So it's kind of a coincidence. He called players competing at the tournament in St. Petersburg at the time, I think it was 1914, not just great chess masters, but grandmasters of chess. So by doing that, he invented the title for those players and those players only. For a while, you needed to win two tournaments of international importance to get that title, because winning one can be a fluke.
0: Yeah.
1: And then I think it was sometime in the 50s when International Chess Federation actually, you know, stepped in and established kind of rules and things like this. So the number of grandmasters used to be very small. We had an explosion in recent maybe decade or two, but nonetheless it's probably about 1500 grandmasters in the world. Yeah. That not that high a number.
0: And is that because there's more people playing chess, or is that because it's becoming easier to become a grandmaster?
1: A bit of both. There are definitely a lot more people playing chess, and there are more opportunities. And in addition, the International Chess Federation kind of relaxed some of the rules a little bit to, you know, accommodate, you know, the appearance of more grandmasters that way.
0: And I just want to talk a bit about your background in chess and how you became an Irish, a grandmaster in chess. So you were born in Russia originally and then moved to Ireland later on in life?
1: Yes, it was 1993. I was competing in a tournament in France, and over breakfast I wanted to practice my English, and my the guy who was sharing the table with me happened to be an Irishman. His name is Eamon Keown, and we started chatting, and Eamon had this idea of bringing someone from the former Soviet Union to work in Ireland for a year. So we kept chatting, and a few weeks later he invited me to play in a tournament in Dublin just to have a look. And later that year I actually moved here with my wife and my then 3-year-old son. So that's how it started, and 26 years later I'm still here. And I actually became grandmaster while living in Ireland, because at the time I was international master, which is a one grade below grandmaster.
0: Okay. And I actually said that you were born in Russia, but at the time it would have been the USSR. And they put a big emphasis on chess during that period as well. So what was it like growing up in the USSR and learning to play chess in that environment?
1: I think when I kind of grew up, it was already maybe past the golden era of Soviet chess, in a sense, because it all started in the 20s, when chess was kind of used as one of many means to educate the masses. There was a huge movement of peasants to the cities. They need to be entertained, they need to be educated, so there were lots of different clubs set up for them, you know, lots of sports clubs, and chess was seen, quite rightly, I think, as a kind of good way to do something. Also, it was quite a cheap way to, you know, get people involved in some activities. Just basically to kind of to keep them busy and, you know, keep them entertained and interested in something. So the golden era was probably up to the 60s. And when I learned, I was started playing chess in the 70s, it was probably the end of it. But I heard from some of my friends that in the 60s, being a grandmaster in the USSR was like being a rock star or footballer. You know, people would recognize you in the streets and things like this. So I've seen some evidence of that, like in books, in movies and stuff like this. But when I grew up, it was already kind of coming down. So nowadays, it's just one of many activities you can do.
0: What age were you when you first learned how to play chess? I think your father taught you, did he?
1: Yeah, my dad taught me the game. I think I was probably 7 at the time, give or take a year. It kind of suited me because I learned chess. I very quickly got a book or two, and this was the activity I could do on my own. My parents worked. There was no babysitter. There was an elderly relative kind of looking after me. So chess was a kind of a godsend for me because I could spend a lot of time just playing through games from those books, and I loved it.
0: What drew you to the game of chess? Was it that isolation that you could kind of learn this trade yourself?
1: That contributed, that it could be kind of a solitary, you know, activity in a way. I think I was pretty competitive. I mean, there is an image of chess that it's kind of a game for kind of lowness, and but that's actually not true. If you look at sort of strong players, they usually engage in other sports, and they are usually very competitive and driven. So I like that, the fact that you know, you play yourself, you have no one to blame. I did other sports throughout my life, but chess kind of remained one passion I kind of kept. And throughout.
0: At that stage of your life, were you aware of the mental aspect of the game and the concentration that it takes to be competitive at a high level?
1: Yeah, you kind of learn it very quickly that in order to succeed, you need to stay focused, because you can be playing a game for 3-4 hours, and just one silly mistake can just ruin all that work, and a very good game can be ruined just in a second. So you learn it quickly enough. Yeah.
0: And in that case, what kind of personalities do you think draws in chess? Is there a certain personality, or is it, like you said, a stereotype that it would be the more loners? Like, I suppose one of the key aspects of chess that people would look in from the outside in would be, you have to be an intelligent person. Do you have to be intelligent or logical?
1: That's a very good question. I like to quote Bernard Shaw, who half jokingly, I suppose, said that the ability to play great chess is no sign of great intelligence. It's a sign of great intelligence gone the wrong way. So I kind of like it. I saw in my life really intelligent people who really wanted to be good at chess, and they couldn't. I mean, just didn't have what it takes. It's hard to define what chess talent is, but there is certainly such a thing. And then again, I saw some people I did not think highly of, and they were extremely good at chess. So it's a bit of a mixed bag. Yes, definitely you will find that, you know, among chess players, there is a high percentage of highly intelligent people. But is it because chess helps them to become more intelligent, or is it because they are driven to the game? Typically, it's somebody who plays chess at serious level. That would be a person, kind of a bit of a perfectionist, somebody who hates losing, and somebody who can be very methodical and kind of, you know, has the self-discipline. That would be the qualities, I guess.
0: So how long would you spend a day playing chess to get to that level? Is it the same as any professional aspect in life, that if you put the time in, that you'll eventually get better at the game and get to that level? Or are there certain people where they're just, they know the chessboard and they know what they're going to do?
1: Yeah, well, like I said, there is this thing about talent. I mean, some people just get it much quicker, much faster than others. So you can see that even in a child, you can see how quickly they can get a grasp on kind of ideas and things like this. So it's possible to say, well, this child, for example, seems to be very talented. You can say that. But then you cannot say that child will be a great player, because talent is just one aspect. Hard work is another. And you need to put in hours. There is no easy way to say, like, you've got to study 5 hours a day. And if somebody says that, they're typically lying, they're just making it up. All players, they spend time as they see fit. You know, when I was a teenager, I could be spending like 8 hours on some days. I could be doing absolutely nothing to do with chess on other days. So it's kind of normal.
0: Yeah. And that kind of leads on to my next question, because I was just listening to a podcast that had Nakamura, the Blitz player, that was speaking about it, and he was talking about Magnus Carlsen, and a lot of the time that Magnus Carlsen spends training for chess isn't with the chessboard, is with his mind. And I was just wondering, would you have experienced that yourself, whereby you're not necessarily practicing with a chessboard, you're practicing in your head off the best possible way to go about winning a game?
1: Well, I think chess players often think about, you know, positions in their heads, but I think having a chessboard would greatly assist. So I would imagine Magnus thinks about chess probably all the time, but I think he has the hours when he kind of, you know, works in a more kind of focused way. But that doesn't mean that he cannot come up with some idea when he's playing soccer or, you know, basketball or something like this, or going for walks. Yeah, it's possible. But typically you get more when you sit at the chessboard. And nowadays it's probably more like a computer screen than a chessboard.
0: Yeah.
1: Because it's just much faster.
0: So you mentioned that, you know, sometimes there's a kid out there that you can see has natural born talent, but a lot of it is practice as well. And I suppose the person that springs to mind for that is Bobby Fischer, who was a kid protege and was a grandmaster, youngest grandmaster at the age of 15. So he would have been doing his stuff you probably would have been a little bit young at that stage, but would you have been aware of Bobby Fischer and who he was when you were growing up, when you were watching people play chess?
1: Yeah, of course. When I started taking chess quite seriously, I quickly learned that there was this famous chess player, American player. There was a kind of aura about him, that he was kind of a lonely grandmaster from the West and fighting against sort of lots of strong, incredibly strong Russian players. Yeah, I studied his games. He certainly was quite scientific in his approach to the game. He like studied it and, you know, brought it in many ways to a new level.
0: Yeah.
1: Nowadays, I'd say many people kind of do it the way he did it, or maybe even more intensely, without even thinking about that. So,
0: and I suppose most of the stuff that we would have heard about Bobby Fischer would have been from a Western perspective, and I just wanted to find out if there would have been a perspective on Bobby Fischer from the USSR and how he would have been perceived, because it was before the match against Spassky in Reykjavik. He was saying quite a bit about Russians in general, Russian the hospitality, the people. And mm-hmm. I was just wondering, was there a way that he was perceived within USSR at the time?
1: I think the chess players greatly admired him for his talent, for the way he played. Authorities certainly tended to paint him rather negatively. There would be sort of references to his kind of outrageous behavior, that he would pull out of tournaments, that he would come up with demands. There would be sometimes insinuations that he wasn't very intelligent, things like this, you know. But I think most people kind of dismissed it, because he was first of all, he was a great chess player, a genius, and that people respected him for that.
0: And apart from his fatal flaw of his mental issues and going forward and later on into his life as well, and some of the things he said may not have been agreeable at the time or even now, purely from a chess perspective, is he the greatest player of all time?
1: Well, I mean, his mental problems started much later, after 1972. But looking back, and I know it's kind of a common argument, a common question, who is the greatest player of all times? And I can see if you ask this question in the West, particularly in the United States, they would say Bobby Fischer. I mean, maybe not so much in Europe, maybe. But I personally think Garry Kasparov had the biggest influence on the game. So to me, he's the greatest player of all time. Now people start talking about Magnus Carlsen, who is still quite young, but maybe he will be the greatest player, you know, ever.
2: Massive fan of basketball.
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0: Off the Ball.
1: Just in the broader sporting realm, so if sports played at a high level, chess is almost used as a metaphor, like a chess match where it's been, the strategy is at some sort of level. Are there any sports where you look at and see where the strategy might be similar, or you appreciate where there's high level thinking going on?
2: Well, I mean, I used to play a bit of basketball myself, so I can see in basketball you have to kind of use various strategies. So obviously most team sports you have to kind of use strategies and adjust them, anticipating strategies of your opponent and how they will perceive you. So there is like this kind of, you know, double level when you have to think what you're going to do, what they will do, and what they may think you will be doing, you know, yeah, this kind of thing. So that's typical for many sports, I'd say. So, yeah, you know, you basically try to win, and you try to plan ahead and anticipate what the other person will do.
1: And the psychological element of it is so interesting, because how much of it is the move you make on the chessboard is more to, like, maybe upset your opponent's rhythm more than what you actually want to achieve in that move, if you don't understand what I mean?
2: There are two radically different kind of opposed approaches to chess. For example, some people say that I play with chess pieces, I don't mind the opponent. Most players, nonetheless, kind of think that opponent is an important part of the game, and psychology is an important part of the game, that you don't just play against sort of, you know, computer or kind of just pure mind. You play against humans. They have emotions, fears. You can kind of use it to your advantage sometimes. I would be in the latter camp, that I would be thinking about my opponent quite a lot, and I would be thinking also what they think of me. And had numerous examples when it helped. I remember I was playing one game somewhere in Spain, and my opponent was a club player, what we call a club player, so I never heard of him. And he was quite a bit older than me. I was probably in my late 20s, and he was probably, could be early 50s. And I was much higher rated, but there was a situation where it seems that he was going to attack me. And with every move, it looked like as he was getting very excited about the game and everything. And then I just thought, I don't like the way it's going. So I threw something in the works and like sacrificed something, which was rather speculative. Mm. But he had to defend. And I could see that he didn't like it. And as if somebody like turn off the light, and he lost interest, and he lost very quickly. So who knows, had I played my sort of normal chess, he would have continued his attack and might have won the game. But because it was a change, it was so quick and not to his liking, it certainly affected his play. So there are numerous examples of that, you know, in chess practice, pretty much in every tournament for most players.
1: And you mentioned the word emotion. Like, I know it's such a calculative game, so in an ideal world, is there an absence of emotion where you're just playing?
2: Oh, you cannot avoid emotion. Emotion is just part of the game. It's you get excited. The best, and it doesn't happen too often, the best kind of

0: condition when I actually forget about who is playing against me. I just get sort of really into the game, and I just really want to do my best, and that doesn't happen too often, and that's hard to achieve perhaps. But emotions are everywhere before the game. It starts before the game. Okay. For example, when you play in a tournament, you normally know the pairing the previous day. I have a habit that I don't want to know, because I know that mind will be playing tricks. I can be thinking about my next game while I should be asleep and things like this. I don't want to know this. Emotions, when you play the game, you think you're winning. It can affect your thinking greatly, that you can be, you may think that that's over, and this is the moment when you're actually very vulnerable to making some stupid mistakes. It comes with experience. I see that with juniors a lot. I used to be like this myself, so that's definitely one of the cases. And you get your pulse racing and things like this. I remember there was one game I was chasing that Grandmaster title. I had two Grandmaster noms, but the third one, the final one, proved to be quite elusive. And I needed to win one game. And if had I won that game, that would be it. And it was a very complex game, but both of us were short of time. But at some stage, I could feel that my pulse was just racing, and I nearly fainted. So I sat at the board, and I thought to myself, okay, you know, whatever it is, I'm going to take a few seconds. I'm not going to, you know, have a heart attack over a game of chess. It's important, but I'm not going to do this. So the game was drawn. I didn't get that. Oh my God, that eventually, but, you know, I avoided probably some problems. So yeah, emotions are playing a big part.
1: Can you walk us through what it's like to play at a tournament of chess? Because a lot of the talk is, how do you make chess a spectator sport? But is it more difficult to play in that kind of scenario where there are actual spectators? And is it harder to concentrate on the game that way?
0: I don't think spectators would actually bother chess players in any way. Of course, nowadays it's not a spectator sport, it's quite clear. Back in the Soviet Union, there would be hundreds of people watching games, and sometimes they wouldn't have enough room in the kind of in the hall, and they would put a demo board outside in the streets so people could see. You really need to have a little bit of a hype to do this. You also need to have people who would be competent enough to understand what's going on, and also kind of have interest in the game. So it's all about personalities. Nowadays, it's very difficult to make chess a spectator sport. It's hugely popular online, so people like watch games online. There were different sort of kind of numbers which popped up. Sometimes it could be hundreds of thousands of people watching a particular tournament. It could be maybe as much as a million, but it's not a spectator sport. So as for your question about concentration, I don't think it would affect, because for chess player, most stuff is going up in the mind. So, okay. You know, so we're used to distractions. So,
1: and one of the things I want to get into is the importance of time within the game of chess, because you don't have unlimited time to play each move and play each game. But before we do that, we have to run through the different types of chess, because the time will vary on which type of chess you're playing. So could you just explain the difference between classical chess, which is played at tournaments, blitz and bullet, and I think there's Armageddon coming through now as well?
0: Yeah, okay. That's easy enough. Well, the chess clock was invented probably about 200 years ago, okay? And the idea was that back then, people could play for hours, and they could game could be unfinished at like 3 in the morning, because somebody is just taking forever, and you have no way of forcing a person to make a move.
1: Yeah.
0: So the invention of chess clock was a great thing for the game. Classical game is kind of slow time control, probably like the maximum which is allowed at the time. And even that has changed over the years. For example, when I was, say, teenager, kind of classical time control would be probably 6, could be 7-hour session. after which a game could be adjourned and play could be resumed at, you know, after a day or two. Yeah. Okay. So nowadays, classical is probably, you're talking more like 5 hours max. No adjournments, because it has to be decided on the day, okay, in one sitting, one session, because of computers and everything else. So even the definition of classical has changed. So what we call classical wouldn't be called that, you know, say 30 years ago. Blitz is speed chess, where you have 5 minutes per game or about that. Sometimes you may get 3 minutes each plus 2 seconds increment for every move you make, which is kind of became possible when electronic clocks became available. So you can just have this option, which is hugely popular. So what used to be 5 minutes per game each is now usually replaced like 3 minutes plus 2 seconds, which gives plenty of time to play a decent game. Yeah. for most players. Bullet is, in my opinion, the crazy form of chess where you get 60 seconds per game each, no increment.
1: Yeah.
0: And it's all really down to reflexes. But there are people who are absolutely mad about this, and you know, they play a lot of time on bullet. You come up with strategies. You've got to surprise. So basically, the person who surprised his opponent first has a huge advantage. Mm-hmm. And you've got to be very fast. I personally don't play that, but I can understand that some people like it, and I can understand why. Armageddon is the term which describes a game when you have a competition between two players, and this is like, say, it's a tie, and they have to break it, and they play, after classical games, they play rapid chess games, when you get typically, say, 25 minutes each.
1: Yeah.
0: And then they play blitz games. But if those games don't produce a result, and that's possible, this Armageddon game becomes a reality, in which usually white would get 6 minutes, black will get 5. But black gets the draws. So black is okay to draw the game, and that wins the match, okay?
1: Yeah.
0: And white has to win.
1: Okay.
0: So curiously enough, most people in this situation take white, because white has small advantage and extra time, and they know that there is no coming back, so they just kind of feel it's easier to play that way.
1: Yeah, and the reason I asked was because the podcast that I was listening to with Hikaru Nakamura, he said that with unlimited time, no, he doesn't feel that he would lose to a human in a classical game of chess if he had unlimited time to make every move. But he's also one of the best at bullet. So he feels that bullet suits him better just because of the way his mind works, and Magnus Carlsen is suited better to the likes of classical because he takes his time making up his decision. And I was just wondering, do you think the different personalities or the different approaches to the game varies for the different types of brains that are going to these games?
0: Yeah, well, you can say that there are some people who like to think a little bit more, and there are people who are just faster. But my experience shows that if you look back at history of chess, those who were the world champions at the time, those were typically the best blitz players as well, you know,
1: yeah,
0: overall. Even if we look at Nakamura and Magnus, that is also fair to say that Magnus, he is a better player overall.
1: Yeah,
0: and he is a better blitz player. Nakamura has a lot of fame playing online, and he's a great blitz player, but he's not stronger than Magnus. He's actually weaker, and Magnus won like world championships in blitz and things like this. So it's probably more to do with personality. Some people kind of like this instant gratification. They like playing blitz more games in given time, and Nakamura is probably one of them. And some people kind of, they don't mind being a little bit slow, or they kind of appreciate different aspects, but they can be great blitz players too, and that would be Magnus.
1: Yeah, and you mentioned the a lot of the chess is played online these days as well. So how big of an impact did that have when technology started to come in? Because you can program a computer to do what?
0: I don't really play Blitz online myself because I rarely played Blitz in the first place. I mean, I would play it occasionally with friends just to pass time, to kind of, you know, for fun. But some people are quite obsessed about their chess online, and they take it very seriously. And unfortunately, that also means that sometimes they can be cheating. They can be playing with assistants of computer programs and things like this. What's the idea? It's hard to understand, really, because they must know that they are cheating, and mm-hmm. whatever they achieve is not their making. So chess servers or places where you can play on chess online, they obviously try to fight with that. They have various ways of doing this. Basically, it means that you can play for fun, but when internet and chess kind of merged, there were a lot of talks that there would be official tournaments with prizes and things like this. But that actually hasn't happened, you know, to a large extent because of the possibility of someone using assistance. Yeah. I mean, it's very hard to control.
2: So have you experienced cheating in real life setting?
0: In real life, no, I wouldn't say. I mean, no, I don't think I have experienced in real life that, you know, I experienced lots of times that my opponents played much better chess than me. but that's not because they were getting any assistance. No, I was fortunate in that sense. But I heard of stories. A good friend of mine was actually victim of the first recorded incident of cheating in chess. He is a strong player, grandmaster, and he was playing a guy in a tournament somewhere in Germany whom he never heard of before. And he was completely destroyed in the game, and when he gave up, his opponent said, "Yeah, it's about time. It's checkmate in 8 moves." And this is something which kind of really puzzled him, because a good player can see a checkmate in 2 coming, checkmate in 3 maybe. Yeah. Checkmate in 4 is already kind of doubtful, but no one can say, well, it's checkmate in 8. So he came home and he set up the position on the board, ran a chess program. Sure enough, it immediately told him it's checkmate in 8. So he made a complaint. He said this is something fishy going on, the way he played the game, his comments after the game. So there was an investigation. They actually kind of got a warrant, searched his apartment, German police. They found some sophisticated equipment he bought. So he was definitely cheating. He was using kind of a telephone signal or something. So there must be an accomplice or something. So I don't think there was any kind of prosecution, because I don't think they, you know, judges would like to put people behind bars for cheating in the game of chess. But that was the first case, and since then there were quite a few more, unfortunately. But it's a program, a big problem in chess. But I think currently International Chess Federation is beginning to kind of take measures and sort of get a handle on the situation.
2: And playing tournaments away from home, like you see it in other sports where people playing at home have an advantage just by dint of playing at home, are there environmental factors you have to take into account at all, or is a chessboard just a chessboard when it comes down to it?
0: You should certainly should consider these factors, because playing at home in chess may not always be of advantage, okay? Because when you go away and you play, you get less of a distraction. I remember when I was a teenager or a young man, playing in my home was sometimes difficult, because you get distractions, you meet your friends, you know, sort of, it's kind of hard to separate your day-to-day life with what you're doing, like in the tournaments. You don't want to kind of completely withdraw from people around you, but in a way you need to kind of concentrate and focus. So it's easier to do when you are away, like in a hotel, not too many distractions. You get your tournament going, you get your computer, you get a few books, you know, but you don't, may not interact that much. So from that point of view, it can be actually more challenging to play in at home. Unlike, say, in soccer, where you get like the spectators, the cheering, you know, in chess it does work. It wouldn't be of any assistance, really.
1: Before we finish up, I just wanted to get your opinion on one thing, because I know you go around schools and you teach people how to play chess, and you do it at college as well. And a couple of years ago, Armenia made chess compulsory for children of the age of 7 up in schools. I was just wondering what you thought of that. Is that a good idea, or is that something that maybe you shouldn't push this sport onto them?
0: Yeah. Armenia is the only country in the world where chess is part of the national school curriculum. Russia is introducing chess in some schools as a kind of a pilot program. Personally, I'm not sure that this is such a good idea, because there are obvious problems. I mean, some people would love to play chess in the school. Some people will be absolutely cold to the game. I'm not really sure why we need to kind of force it on them. It's always a problem to find people who can teach the game. If you take chess players, they need to be taught how to interact with kids, and there are lots of practical issues. If you take teachers, you need to bring him to a certain level of competence in chess. Mm-hmm. So you get kind of problems with staff, with training, you know. It's not that easy. There are, I'm sure there are many benefits. I think one of the Armenian officials at the time said that the reason they were doing it, they noticed that kids who did chess didn't do drugs. So he said that's something we want to kind of reinforce, this idea that people kind of have this thinking, forward thinking, planning, things like this. So I think I'm not sure whether this kind of will succeed in many countries, this idea, whether that will be implemented and whether it will be successful. Armenians seem to be doing all right with that, but it's a small enough country with huge kind of chess culture and population. So elsewhere, chess is very popular in schools, in Ireland, as well as everywhere else, really.
1: Yeah, and I was just reading that from 2015, a recent study back in 2018 showed that between 2015 and 2018, there was a 50% increase in the amount of people that have signed on to the chess union within Ireland. Mm-hmm. So is chess a growing sport within Ireland itself?
0: Yes, definitely. It's largely due to new players, like this juniors who start in schools, and some of them get very interested. They kind of get hooked on chess. They want to play tournaments, not just against other kids in the school or in from other schools. They start playing against adults, and there are quite a few tournaments. And then they start taking it more and more seriously. They join the Irish Chess Union, and we see it in the numbers. Okay, for example, we have probably about 10 tournaments throughout the year, which are, you know, of real significance. And one of them is Gonzaga Classic, which is a tournament usually held in January. And I remember a few years back, it was a, you know, medium-sized tournament, maybe just over 100 people. I think now it's just well over 200 people. And the vast part of that increase is due to young players who didn't play chess a few years back, then now they're playing, and they're just making a huge impact on the scene. Yeah.
1: Can you see another Irish Grandmaster coming up anytime soon? Who would be the protege?
0: Well, the situation is rather simple. We have Sam Collins, a former student of mine, who has 3 Grandmaster norms. All Sam needs is to bring his rating to 2500. We have Alex Lopez from Cork, who I believe, has one Grandmaster Gnome, but he is very active. He plays quite a lot, so he can achieve the other two rather quickly. We also have a chess player who kind of disappeared from the scene, sadly. Brian Kelly, he works in Hong Kong, and I think he kind of focuses on his professional career. He actually has like three Grandmaster Gnomes too. But young players are catching up. So the likes of Sam and Alex need to hurry up. We have a lot of really talented young players who within a year or two maybe beginning to get norms and get closer, you know, rating wise to at least IM or maybe beyond. So yeah, the competition is heating up. So it will be quite interesting to see what the national team will look like in, say, 3 years' time. I think my my place on the team is pretty safe for the next Chess Olympiad, but I'm not too sure about the one in 3 years' time.
1: Well, hopefully we get to see a couple of Irish Grandmasters coming up soon as well. Alex, thanks very much for coming in and chatting to us.
0: You're welcome. Thank you.
2: My
0: pleasure.
2: Thank you. Thank you.

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2: Massive fan of basketball.
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2: Sometimes I might even leave it on when there's rugby. 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
1: Now, some people's LinkedIn accounts are just more impressive than others. This guy's an ex-Cork footballer and hurler and currently starring with Adelaide Crows in the AFL. There he is with a smile on his face all the way from Australia. It's Mark Keane. Mark, good morning / good evening to you.
2: How are you, lads? Thanks for having me.
1: No matter all, delighted to have you. There's so much to talk to you about. The first thing I want to know is, Mark, if you don't mind me asking, has your housemate Kyle from Monaghan picked up on hurling anymore after some of your lessons that you've given him?
2: It's like teaching him a foreign sport, even though he's from Ireland. But he can't get over that us boys down in Cork play kind of both. We kind of play every second week in the championship for club championship. He kind of finds it bizarre, but no, he hasn't got a hang of it yet.
1: It's amazing to hear that, like, you're still so in touch with the world of GA that yourself and Carl, as housemates, will be watching the Gaelic football and hurling when it's on, despite living across the other side of the world playing this other sport. Is it just very natural for you to stay in touch with what's happening at home, or do you have to make a conscious effort for that to happen?
2: No, it's just it's not a conscious effort at all. I think it kind of just come natural. I love GA. Yeah, my county, my clubs. Just follow them all the time because I always keep an eye on it, see if I can get home and play club championship when I'm back. So I always keep a close eye on it.
1: So how's life going with Adelaide Crows?
2: Yeah, it's going pretty well at the moment. I think we're sitting top in the ladder at the moment. So I don't think you could ask for much more, could you?
1: You're just the top of, just ahead of your former club, Collingwood, so ahead by points difference.
2: Yeah, we played it next week in a huge game, so they have a big game as well this week, and so do we this Sunday. We have three games to go, so the next three games will determine where you finish in the ladder, and I suppose if you finish top four,
1: yeah,
2: it gives you a second chance, but if you finish top two, it gives you a double home final.
1: And like we talked with Zach Toohey about all of this stuff as well, but like this would be a monumental achievement for Adelaide Crows, Mark, wouldn't it? Because they're not necessarily festooned with trophies in their past.
2: No, sure. They've only won it twice in the history of the club. Haven't played finals in 8 years since 2017. So, I think the South Australian and Adelaide Crows fans have been starved of finals footy, and I think hopefully this year will be the end of that.
1: I'm always so fascinated by this indirect or direct relationship that Australian rules has with the GAA, and I'm wondering how many transferable skills there are, because Gaelic football would seem fairly obvious. But how can you use anything from hurling?
2: Oh, I think hurling is actually more of a transition.
1: Right.
2: Especially I played centre back in hurling, and like once there's pressure up the field in hurling, like forcing full backs, centre backs, wing backs to deliver with pressure. It's the same in footy. Like if there's pressure inside the midfield, and the midfielders have to kick it in with pressure, because if you don't kick it in, you get tackled with the ball. It's a free against. So AFL is all about pressure, but I think hurling is very similar. Like if there's a lot of pressure on hurling, if you get a hook in or a block in, it's kind of a miss hit into the forwards. And if you can kind of read the play from the back line in hurling, it's kind of the same. You kind of sit off your opponent, you kind of shift left or right. You can kind of read the play off that. But I think hurling is very similar. It's definitely from our back line point of view.
1: That's very interesting. Am I right in saying, because when you go home, Adelaide allow you to play Gaelic football and hurling. And so it work the opposite as well, that you can bring elements of the game of Australian rules back to Ireland when you're playing hurling and football.
2: Yeah, and I suppose that kind of stuff that you learn over here, like the conditioning in your body, the aerial kind of stuff, because lads over here, aerial point of view, are unbelievable, marking at the highest point, even just flying at any balls that are in the air. They'll really put their body on the line, and they're really athletic over here.
1: Come here, you've made your mark in Ireland and then some, of course, because Adrian, I don't know if you know, but I put Mark into the time capsule that we do at the end of every year and off the ball in 2020 for that iconic goal against Kerry. And not content with that, he goes over and makes a career for himself in Australia, first with Collingwood, as we said, and then now with Adelaide Crows. But you got viral recently enough, I should say, in the Adelaide Derby with your defensive mark, and the Australian media were all about you.
2: Yeah, I think it was at the other end this time. I was in the defensive part of it. Yeah, just taking a mark late in the game when I think we won by 4 points that time, which was a huge win. It was our away showdown. Them showdowns are as tough as you get. They're as hostile as you get. So we probably only get about a couple of thousand there because it's Port Adelaide's home game. But then we reverse and play our home game later in the year, which we played 2 weeks ago and which we won as well. So we would have had 50,000 there compared to their couple of thousand.
1: Because like Port Adelaide, I think they're only, I think 11th or 12th in the league, but the atmosphere was fairly feral for that game. And you were lamenting the fact that the game wasn't shown back in Ireland because there was other games being shown, but people couldn't watch it, so they had to wait for you to go viral to see what actually happened.
2: Yeah, I think I was told to shut my mouth fairly quickly on that after that interview.
1: You were dropping Irish broadcaster names left and right in that interview.
2: Well, it would be great for some Irish broadcasters. I know they showed TG Carr for the AFLW, but I'm not too sure they showed the men's back home.
1: The reason he went viral was this defensive mark you had. So you would let Finn Lace, I think, get a goal 30 seconds beforehand. So it was more that you were trying to make amends. And he rejected the notion that you were suddenly the man of the moment in Adelaide.
2: Yeah, well, I think usually I should have just been locked on and made sure that my next fight I didn't get anything. But I think I just being natural to playing Gaelic football, just roam free and attack the ball and read the play. I just left my man and came across and took an intercept mark, which was probably bit dangerous. If it was knocked to the ground, my man could have taken and kicked another goal. So then that would have put them through. I think I would have been on the headlines for the wrong reasons.
1: Talk to us about signing that new 3-year contract last year, because what a showcase of their belief in you, and like also how rapid your ascension has been, because you didn't play too many games for Collingwood and then you came back to Ireland for a while. And then for Adelaide to take the chance on you and then to extend your contract when there was interest from, I think, Collingwood again. It's amazing how much has happened to the American in such a short space of time.
2: Yeah, and that decision to stay here in Adelaide was a huge decision. I was weighing up whether I was going to go back to Melbourne. I suppose there's a lot of Irish in Melbourne, which I kind of wanted to be around. And there was, and I just said, look, I'm here to play footy, and for the best for my career was to stay here in Adelaide. It was going well, and I was just really focused on footy alone itself. Here in Adelaide, I didn't have much distractions, so I just said whatever was the best for my own career, and thankfully that's worked out well so far.
3: Distractions as in what?
2: Should you know yourself heading on to Jimmy O'Neill's or Fifth Province for a few points there on the Saturday with all the Irish down there. There's a fair few Irish down there that I know as well, so... Ben McIntyre, one of my friends, be a bad influence on me.
3: It's the most cliched Irish thing of all time, and I've done it myself, to go to that part of the world and you end up playing Gaelic sports when you're down there. Do you play any Gaelic football, hurling? Because there are clubs, plenty of clubs.
2: Yeah, no, when I was in Melbourne, I was I kind of still felt like I could play AFL hurling and football down in Melbourne. I went to a few training sessions with Gary Owen down there. I think that's where all the Cork boys transfer into. I think I had a mad notion back in the day, but I was only 18. But now, I kind of realise that dim tree can't be done over here when I'm playing professionally.
3: It's interesting your point earlier on just about the transferable skills. I remember Shane Long used to talk about the benefit of hurling in soccer. Now I think specifically he was talking about the benefit of having an arse to keep people at bay. But that's kind of interesting. What's your, I don't know how to fully phrase this question exactly, but like between Gaelic football, hurling and AFL, is it too easy to ask which is the most skillful?
2: Sure, I suppose every sport has their own skill in
3: itself. They're all beautiful girls. Is that the Father Ted?
1: I thought you were going to do a Shag Marry Avoid.
3: Snog Marry Avoid, I think, call him at this time of the morning.
2: So whatever one I put last, I'll have football fans disagreeing. I'll have hurling fans.
1: You're screwed.
3: It's unfair.
2: I have to say, Phil is the best. They're paying the wages.
1: Come here, you came home during COVID, right? And then, am I right in saying you decided to stay home?
2: I went home. It's actually a crazy enough story. Yeah. I went home for Christmas, actually, in 2022. We went home. I came out here for my fourth year of my pre-season and started off, done the first month of pre-season. And I went home for Christmas, just on a three-week break. But as I was at home, my hurling club were playing in the Munster final against our neighbour in Crowd Ski in Arinca. And
1: who's your hurling club?
2: So I suppose Ballygiblin, down in Cork.
1: Yeah.
2: We were playing the Munster Junior final, and I kind of just said, I'll stay here, I'll stay and play this. And then, sure, we were in the All-Ireland final. And about 4 weeks later, I kind of stayed and made a decision to stay on.
1: How does that work? How does that communication work?
2: The communication wasn't great, now, to be honest, but I just had to ring him up and tell him that I was kind of staying. I don't think they were too happy, but that was just the decision I went to at the moment. I never felt like I was going to play in Croke Park with my club again, but yeah. Let alone we were back there a year later and we won the All-Ireland a year later.
1: So you're vindicated, but how long so were you home in Ireland between the two stints?
2: I was home for about 18 months. So, yeah, finished my AFL career. Never thought I was ever going to be playing AFL again.
1: That's mad.
2: I was sitting stone, moving home. And, yeah, there I go. I passed my 50 caps 2 weeks ago, so.
1: It's incredible, Mark. Like, I say it's even hard to realise it yourself, because it's more when you're talking with someone about achieving this on their own. But, like, I imagine that after 18 months, like you say, it's way in the back of your mind. And then is it a case that one day you're minding your own business in Ireland and Adelaide Crows come knocking?
2: Yeah, we had just won the All-Ireland final with my club, and I was just literally getting ready to play for the Cork in that season as well. I was down to play in the Munster Senior League finals at centre-back, and I was actually a late withdrawal. I was actually still down as centre-back on the programme, and then I had left on the Monday to go to Adelaide. But yeah, it was kind of over that Christmas where there was kind of humming and hamming whether I was going to be going back, and then I just made the decision that I'd go back and give it one more shot. I was a bit more mature and a bit older, and give it one more shot.
1: But hold on now, had you been playing any Australian rules at all in the year and a half that you were back in Ireland? Like, I mean, I'm just wondering, like, Adelaide Crows presumably have a big scouting network, so they could have recruited anyone from Australia, but instead they go back to the other side of the world for a guy who hasn't played the game for a year and a half. Like, it's... Am I right in saying that? Is that overly simplifying it?
2: Yeah, that's how it happened. But there was a key position available on the Adelaide Crows list.
1: Yeah,
2: and I just remember talking to my agent, and he was kind of saying that this is available if you wanted. And I think they kind of got in contact through there, and then Zooms between me and the Adelaide Footy Club kind of starting to become real in January. And then we were kind of over and back. They're obviously doing a few background checks just to make sure I don't leave again.
1: Passport gone.
2: That went fairly well. So, and then I came over and I was playing. I came over in the end of February just after we won the All-Ireland. So I think I was still celebrating when I was coming over.
3: Mark, would you say like one more shot, right, in relation to Collingwood, and like over the couple of years you had a handful of appearances, which would be typical enough of somebody obviously getting to learn the skills and all that sort of stuff. But can you give us some context to the one more shot bit? What was that? Was that sort of, I think I might have reached the end of the line here because I can't make that next step up, or how did that come about?
2: In terms of coming over to Adelaide?
3: Yeah, in terms of, like, you, when Colin was asking the previous question, you said, when I came back to Adelaide, I said I'd give it one more shot, which feels as if you'd sort of closed the door almost on it.
2: Well, I just didn't think I'd give it a proper shot when I was in Collingwood. Like, probably wasn't as professional as I am now. Just little details about looking after your body, just having these sacrifices that you need to make, and just putting the effort into the game, like learning the crafts, learning the game plans. Like, you have to know the game inside out. And I remember when I was at Collingwood, I was kind of just guessing my way through it and hoping I'd never get asked in a meeting, what does this mean or what does that mean? But I think I'm all over it now, and yeah, starting to, I suppose, hopefully try to become a leader at this footy club.
3: Do you mean like in terms of positions or tactics or...
2: Positions, tactics, set plays, all that kind of stuff. I think it was all a whole new language to me when I first came over, and I probably felt, geez, you probably don't need to know that to play. But
3: I better not put my hand up, like, as a young person. That's typical enough of people's experience. You're in a meeting, somebody uses some sort of terminology, and you're like, geez, I better not be the one to ask that question.
2: Yeah, and then I suppose I learned what it takes to play AFL. I played them 5 games for Collingwood, but I suppose if we're looking back now, it was nowhere near the level I probably would have wanted to be, and I didn't want to leave just playing 5 games, and I suppose now I'm going on the right track.
1: Whereas your pre-match routine now is you watch a game of Aziru's the night before your own match.
2: Yeah, no, I probably watch 5 or 6 games throughout the week. Like they're very entertaining games. Like you starting on Thursday night, Thursday, Friday, Saturday, and then we might be playing on the Sunday, or vice versa. We might play Saturday, we might play Friday night. and I'll watch it throughout the weekend. Like, there's some exceptional talents in the squads over here, and they show great broadcasting and marketing for players. Yeah. The marketing for players over here is unbelievable.
1: Is it, yeah?
2: Yeah, like, just young lads coming out, just so athletic, and just flying a footy and just really enjoying it. And it's all open, like, there's no behind closed doors. Like, we can watch Vision from every single game, every angle. Like, there's no behind closed doors or anything.
1: Do your teammates still give you grief for driving to training despite living around the corner?
2: They do give me a lot of grief for that. And they're like, yeah, why don't I walk over and everything? So one of my teammates had a scooter, so sometimes I've been getting the e-scooter over to training.
1: Would you give advice to, say, like, teenage GAA players who are in Ireland still, or people in their early 20s, to pursue the path that you have gone on, or does it only suit certain people?
2: Oh, no, I don't think it suits certain people. I think everyone, if you got the opportunity, I wouldn't wonder why you wouldn't give it a shot. I think there's nothing to lose from it, only gain a heap of experience. Even though I haven't been to college or anything, but I feel like my knowledge of kind of business and in within a team is probably gone up a notch and everything. So, no, I think you'll gain a world of experience coming into a professional setup, and knowledge of gameplay, how to be respectful, not late to meetings, all that kind of stuff. You'll just learn very quickly, and if you don't, you'll kind of sink.
1: How's life in Adelaide?
2: Yeah, no, it's really good. It's a lovely city. It's not quite as big as Perth, Melbourne or Sydney, but it's a very underrated city. I've been trying to sell it to a lot of Irish people.
1: It is underrated. Like, people don't really go to Adelaide when they're from Ireland. And it's a mad time zone. They're like 9.5 hours ahead.
2: Yeah, I know. They were half an hour difference from Melbourne and Sydney. Sometimes when the clocks go backward, we'd be an hour and a half. which is a bit mad, but no, it's a lovely city. They love footy over here, so they don't really have any other sport other than cricket, a small bit, but yeah, AFL is just mad.
1: We've news this morning, Mark, I don't know if you heard that John Cleary is going to stay on as Cork senior football manager for another couple of years. Don't know yet what's happening with Pat Ryan, but am I right in saying that you played, or at least trained under Pat Ryan with the Cork senior hurlers?
2: Yeah, no, I was training under Pat, and yeah, that was the game that I was down the centre back to play the Munster League final. But Pat's a great manager and a great person, so yeah, wishing the best luck for the next few years. Hopefully he stays on.
1: Yeah, what happened in that second half?
2: Oh, I'm not too sure what happened. If I could point my finger, I'd like to read it. But I just stayed up, watched it here. I suppose I went in the half time thinking, it's nearly a job done myself, so hopefully they can bounce back. I suppose they've no other choice to
1: absolutely
2: bounce back.
1: Yeah, totally.
2: And get back on the grind.
1: What kind of type of character is Pat Ryan behind the scenes? Because in media he comes across as unbelievably personable and likeable and looks like the whole squad's behind him. But in terms of the hurling side of it, what is he actually like in these training sessions?
2: Yeah, no, he's very knowledgeable. I remember I was only with him for about 2 months. And it was in between where I was still with my club, so I was kind of juggling both at the same time. He was very knowledgeable, and he was going around to different clubs. We actually trained down at my home club at once as well. He was kind of sharing training in players' clubs, just getting around the communities there. So now he's a really community, really, really knows a lot about hurling and really cares about Cork hurling. And it's not for himself either, it's for the people of Cork.
1: Yeah.
3: They're not listening, Adelaide. You'll come back at some point, will you? To play.
2: I'd love to come back at some stage and play. It'd probably be football at the moment because I'll probably be out of hurling with so long. But yeah, hopefully football will be on the cards.
3: How long would it take you to get up to speed if you were to come back for a year, dabble around a bit of club hurling?
2: Yeah, I'm not too sure how long it'd take. Probably took me a year when I was back last time. I was probably just getting going actually when I was at Cork.
1: Yeah.
2: When I was at home the last time when I decided to come back out here, so I suppose we guess we'll never know.
1: If we're talking to you again in 3 years' time and you fulfil the contract, what would have been a success?
2: So I suppose the ultimate goal is the Premiership, winning a Premiership. And I suppose we're going on that right direction at the moment. This year we're sitting top of the ladder, but there's still a lot to play out this year. We still have 3 home and away games and then plus finals, but I suppose the ultimate goal would be winning a premiership.
1: Mark Keane, thoroughly enjoyed that. All the best with everything, Adelaide Crows.
2: Cheers. Thanks, Vin. Thanks for having me.
3: Thanks, Mark.
1: There's one of your more multifaceted sports people in the country.
0: Off the ball. GAA.
4: Roscommon, with that consistency now, can get up there and you can see a path to a quarter-final of the All-Ireland and maybe beyond, whereas the last few years you probably would have seen them as that last round of the qualifiers, that kind of provisional game in the group stage of the All-Ireland series, yeah. But you can now see them actually going to Croker on a quarter-final weekend and maybe getting a result there.
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5: One of the things that we're doing is we're going county by county and we're asking some people we respect and love to come forth and tell us who should be on that county's sporting Mount Rushmore. No better person than Dermot Ling to do Wexford's for us. We're going to hear from Liam Griffin in a couple of minutes' time as well. But Dermot, good morning to you. How are you?
6: Good morning, Jared. How's it going?
5: A lot of people haven't slept very well the night before they've been asked to come on and do this. You slept like a baby, I hear.
6: Sure, I wish I could say that. And I didn't sleep like my baby either, because the two of us were up for half the night.
5: Oh, no.
6: So I couldn't let go of, do you know when you're down and you're on social media, it's an amazing thing that happens. When I was on Twitter and I was responding and thinking and talking to people and nothing was coming clearly. And then I was lying in bed and all of this poetic beauty started coming out of me about Wexford people, and it reminded me when I was on Twitter talking about it. It gets into this like, no, it should be him. No, it should be him. And I had listened to Nathan talking about how the Mayo he'd be savaged for who he left off, and I realised it's just an absolute celebration of the people, of the great sporting people of Wexford, and it's a joy to do it and a joy to get a chance to celebrate some of those players. So once that dawned on me, shortly before dawn, I rested a little bit easier for the last couple of hours.
5: That's class. So it was kind of just before the dawn, when it's always darkest, the vision comes to you and you're like, I'm going to have the crack.
6: Well, I mean, you could end up singing or anything. I just thought, here, just enjoy it. Yeah, who are they? Who are the great players? Like, what do they represent? The rules, like, what are the rules for a start? I mean, once Adrian picked Paddy O'Shea, the rules went out the window as far as I'm concerned. I think we just get a chance to look at some of the people who represented us, you know, like, is there a Wexfordness in a way, and who are the people that represented that? So that's what I was thinking about. Achievement, medals, that all comes into it. Like, it's there's so many influences in it, but it was it was quite a joy in the end, and so many different views from so many different people as well, that it was it was good to get that too.
5: So when you were a kid, what were the names, the local names? Because like in our house, we were big Wexford hurling fans, and the Rackards would have got mentioned, but Tony Doran would have been one of the archetypal hurlers of my youth, where I would have heard my dad when we were commentating in the back garden, or even my ma talking about, you know, just a force of nature and somebody who was able to hold his own against all of the other teams around the country. And for whatever reason, Tony Doran was one of the absolute legends. I actually remember being held up to meet him one time, and one of those times when your hand disappears into the hand of somebody else, which obviously is never going to happen again, but like, I remember Tony Doran's a man with big hands.
6: Yeah. I mean, it's interesting that you have that, because you're a little bit older than I am, Jer, and I don't have that. And I realised that at about 4 o'clock this morning. I think I was like, Jeannie Mac, I don't even have Tony Doran in there. And I think it's because, like, I mean, I came up in the 80s, and George was really was that figure for me in the 80s. And when you talked about going back before that, you skipped the 70s and went straight to the 50s, went straight, I suppose 68 was probably a big thing, but really you went straight to the 50s and to Nicky Rackard and the Rackards. That was they were the archetypal figure, as you talk about. Like, Nicky Rackard was Cú Chulainn's son, like, you know, that goes straight back into, once upon a time, like, he was a story, he was barely a living creature to me, he was like just a legend, somebody who walked up to Owen Mocha throwing a ball, a spear, and a, and a, and a shield ahead of him and catching it on the way. Like, that's who Nicky Rackard was. So he was who we grew up with, the mythical figure. But in the very real moment of it, I would say George was probably he was the real embodiment of it.
5: I mean, you've obviously got a very intense personal relationship with George O'Connor as well. And this is your list, right? So that actually adds to. Are you putting George O'Connor on your Mount Rushmore?
6: I mean, for the moustache he rocked in the 80s, I feel like he should definitely get on it for that alone. But you know, I'm not, because. Nicky Rackard has to go on it. Nicky Rackard just has to go on it. So he's a man mounting himself anyway. So Nicky Rackard, and I suppose George is similar. And it is my list, so I can just decide for myself. But I feel you have to represent the great sporting variety that we've had in some way. But Nicky Rackard, I mean, I wrote down some of the things. 17 years he played for. In 54, in the Leinster final, he scored 5-5. He went down to the Ireland semi-final and scored 7-7. I mean, who scores 7-7 in a game of hurling?
5: Like, I didn't know this.
6: 7-7. Yeah. Unbelievable stuff. So, I mean, two All-Irelands, four Leinsters, one league and one Leinster football championship as well. So Nicky Rackard kind of is facing south. He's facing east on Mount Rushmore. The sun is going to rise on Nicky Rackard's face, because the sun rose on Wexford hurling through Nicky Rackard. So he's sorted, I think. He's like, and I mean, you're talking about like Nick O'Donnell, Bobby Rackard, Art Foley, all of these greats from that team, Jim English, Damien Fitzhenry up to modern day, George O'Connor, Tony Dorn, so many other players. But I do feel you have to represent the variety. So I went with Nicky Rackard.

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3: Couldn't do anything, I was so far away, so I tried to slide tackle him and kick him as hard as I could at the same time to put him off and swipe the hurl across him as well, all in one movement, which I actually succeeded in doing. And as I was doing that, he struck the ball and I turned around to see the net shaking, I thought. And I just have this image of Fitzhenry suspended about a foot above the ground the whole way across the goal, the hurl outstretched and the ball just tipping the very, very corner of it. And I'd say we were 8 yards away from goal and Shefflin had a full belt on it. Fitzhenry was unbelievable.
4: I'd forgotten that you actually were teammates of his at the end of his career. But he played for so long as well. He's another one who played for 15, 16 years.
3: Yeah, I played with Fitzy for 4 or 5 years, I'd say, Ger. I used to love playing with Fitzy, particularly when I was wing back, because he'd put the ball in your hand from anywhere. He'd just hit the ball like a bullet. Now, you wouldn't want to be with him at training. You'd be there in November and December at training, and you'd be doing the warm-up before the game, and everybody else would be kind of tapping back and forth. And Fitzy, you'd be driving the ball through you, and your hands would be Baltic cold, and the ball would be hitting your bones. It wouldn't even be hitting your skin. And but Fitzy, there was no let-up in Fitzy. He was a link back to the likes of George. He was a link back to fellas who were like, that's how they carried on a regular basis. Like, they played league hurling in the winter. Like, yeah, they were tough men. Like, and he was kind of telling the young upstart townie, this is how it's done. You know, you get tough early. And it was a good lesson.
4: All right. Well, I'm going to ask you in a minute whether or not he's going to make it. But I'm delighted to say we've got Liam Griffin on the line with us this morning as well. Liam, good morning to you. How are you doing?
5: Good morning, folks. How are you?
4: Well, I should tell you where Dermot started, right? He says that Nicky Rackard is going to be east-facing, the sun is going to rise, and the first thing that the sun will pick on Wexford's Mount Rushmore is the face of Nicky Rackard every day, because the sun rose in Wexford hurling when Nicky Rackard rose. And so he is an unimpeachable on Wexford's Mount Rushmore. Would you agree with that?
5: I would, and I'd agree with he should be in the top of one of the top people on hurling's Mount Rushmore as well, because don't forget where he came from. He came from a county that was not strong in hurling, that was trying to emerge. And he went to Kearns in Kilkenny, and in fairness, he learned a lot of his hurling at Kearns. And, you know, he led Wexford when we hadn't fields of barley. I can tell you we had fairly barren fields in hurling. And he won a Leinster medal in 1940, centre field, playing for Wexford junior. And, like, he carried on through a lot of thick and thin and through a lot of heartaches with Wexford, and eventually put his flag on top of the mountain for us. And his two brothers as well in the same house came out with him, and the two of them wound up in the team of the century, except to drop Nicky, which is a disgrace, later on off the team of the century, which was a crazy thing to happen. But however, we took the insult, and I suppose the family did as well. And that's it. But he's the main man, and he was the man who drove Wexford, and he's the man who inspired me, and that team of the 50s would have inspired me as well. So, number one for sure in County Wexford.
3: Lovely story, Liam. It was Billy wrote No Hurling at the Dairy Door, a beautiful book about their life growing up, and he said that Nicky Rackard came in one morning, and in on the side of one of the barn buildings into the cement was carved, or into the stone was carved, JK98, I mean, John Kelly. And so he put Nicky Rackard 56 beside it, and that linked straight back to 1798, which is something we definitely value that in Wexford, you know.
5: Ah, yeah, well, and Kelly, the boy from Calama, was supposed to be born in that house, in fairness. But the other thing about it is this, that when he went to Cairns, he was starring for Cairns, and his photograph appeared on one of the national papers. But Bobby and Billy were hurling out in the yard, and the mother called him in and put the Independent down in front of him, or whatever paper it was, and showed him Nicky's photograph with great pride, because that would be very unusual. And the two boys then, that's his two brothers who he seriously influenced, and they really wanted to be like that as well.

0: So, you know, you brought three big men, over six foot two, six foot three, out of the same house. But the man that led him out of that house was Mickey Rackard, and therefore led the rest of the people as well to follow him, from Rathnewer and Clebon and all the various areas. So, without a question, he has to go there as number one.
1: Sorry, Liam.
2: What was the thought process behind not including Nicky Rackard in that team of the Millennium? Was it a complete aberration? Like, was it met with outrage at the time?
0: No, it was a GA three card trick. Took two people off the team that essentially had never played a game. But can you imagine the insult that was? And Nicky Rackard was taken off. Nicky Rackard, you can say what you like about Chris Deering, and he was an absolutely magnificent hurler. I'm not taking from him, I'm not taking from any of the great Kilkenny players, Lowry Maher, anybody else. But where Nicky Rackard had come from, it's absolutely an aberration to think they could take him off of that. And I remember being incensed when I saw it, to be honest, but you look at, that's the way it works, and that's what happened, and we move on, that's it. But we know where he is, and we know where he came from, and we know what he did, and that's all that matters to me and to the people of Wexford, I imagine.
1: Can you tell us about what kind of a player he was? Because obviously most of us never actually got the opportunity to see him. So,
0: I did see him. I saw him at the very end of his days, and I was lucky to be on a Wexford team one time that he was involved with, and he put his hand on my shoulder, and that was like the hand of God touching you. You know what I mean? He was a fantastic man. Like, his presence was just unbelievable. To see him standing in a dressing room, like, you wouldn't be worried about going out, you'd be just looking at him. That's a fact. He was a gentleman as well. Now, he had his problems when he wasn't a gentleman, when he drink-taken, like most people, like a lot of people. And that was such a tragedy, and he died as a young man. And that was so, so, so tragic that he should die as a young man. But I saw him playing a game against Kilkenny. I don't know what kind of a game it was. I'm not even sure it was in Belfield and Enniscorthy, and which we were losing by about, I think it was 5 or 6 points. And he got 3 goals in about the last, I don't know. I just can't recall, but I remember him just going out to the middle of the field and getting the ball and coming down the middle and everybody hopping off him. You know, just that time, fullbacks hadn't the great silken skills and they weren't deft, crafty little hurlers. They'd meet you up and hop off you, which we all learned to take in our time. But just he stood up like a, he was a giant of a man, and that's it. And Cú Chulainn's son, that song that's written about him, a poem that Tom Williams wrote, has to be one of the most beautiful GAA poems of all time. And his name is not even mentioned. We saw you on September Fields and lightning was to drive. You were the one, Cú Chulainn's son, in 1955.
3: Oh,
0: and he was.
3: I'll show you.
0: And he was.
3: Liam, do you remember in the 70s, because I was reading about it last night, and it said it was talking about how when he began to talk about it maybe a little bit more openly, the alcoholism and the effect that had on his life, and that it was a kind of a pioneering thing at the time, that it wasn't something that was done in Irish society. Now, I don't remember, but he broke a taboo, like that he had that greater leadership than just on the field.
0: He came out and he said it himself. But you know, that time everything was pushed under the closet, I'm sure. But the great thing about him, you know, that he was an inspiration after that, and he went on to do great work with alcoholics and so forth. But I'm just going to say this, and I'm not saying this to be smart, I'm saying this because I mean it so sincerely. After the Ireland final, when we won it, we put the cup in the middle of the floor, and the next morning after the All-Ireland, and my view was he'd such an influence on me and what his life was. We got her stood around the cup and said a few prayers as well, and I'm not ashamed to say that, I can tell you. And I said, and I meant it because I'd thought about it from the previous months and weeks before we ever did, that if any one of you become an alcoholic, like Nicky Rackard, he was one of the greatest things. Hero worship is dangerous. And from here out this door, your lives will change forever. And Nicky's life was spoiled by the hero worship that he achieved. And that's such an unintended consequence, but that's the truth, and that's what happens. And that's what happened, Nicky.
1: He went public in a series of interviews with the Irish press. We were just, I think the Wexford People actually republished them recently enough, and it was fascinating stuff. And Dermot, as you say, nobody really spoke about it at the time, but he ended up working with Alcoholics Anonymous and travelling the country. And so, you know, so obviously did feel like he was giving back. And again, using his fame and his hero worship as something to help people to try and shake the plague that alcoholism is in so many people's lives. Before you joined us, Liam, Dermot was talking about Damien Fitzhenry, and I don't know, Dermot, are you going to put Damien Fitzhenry, is he next on your list, or is there somebody from that 96 team on your list?
0: No. Well, I couldn't. Damien Fitzhenry was, I suppose, the greatest goalkeeper I ever saw. And I had a cousin who played in goal for Wexford, a brilliant goalkeeper before Damien, Pat Nolan from Milegate, and he won a couple of Ireland medals and played in four or five Ireland finals. He was a magnificent goalkeeper as well, and he wasn't very flamboyant. But Damien Fitzhenry, like, what can you say about Damien Fitzhenry? I think I said something about him one time, that Damien Fitzhenry had such a mental fortitude and strength. Damien Fitzhenry believed completely in himself. And I said about him before, and I repeat it, that he often sat in bed at night time wondering why any goal got by him. And that's not an arrogance. I don't think Fitzy ever believed that he wasn't giving out the damn to himself afterwards for letting in any goal. That never mind some spectacular saves. Any goal. He wouldn't allow any goal to go in there. David Welch of the Sunday Times was down with us before 1995, I think it was. And we had Damien lined up, but we had done a new kind of goalkeeping drills whereby we called numbers, and it was we lined guys across in front of the goal coming from every side. And you were calling the number. Now, I'm telling you, I wouldn't have stood in the goal for it, because if you didn't get the number call right, and that was good for his mental dexterity as well, if you didn't get their numbers right, and we could call 1, 11, 12, 4, 6, coming at him in bullets. And I'm telling you, David Welch came to me and said, "Holy God, I never saw anything like that." And he wrote about it afterwards. And that's what he was like. He was just an incredible goalkeeper. And no big showy about the saves he made. No big showy. And he was able to forget something. If it went into the back of the net, he had the ability to just leave it behind him and just get on with it. And he was just magnificent. I went down to him, this is funny, I went down to him at the Ireland semi-final or something, and I don't know what I said, I was talking about the poke out, and I said something, he said to me, "Now, maybe it was Leinster's final line, something like, she has a big crowd, isn't it?" I don't know. And I just, like, he's in a big field somewhere on his own. Just past the comments, a big crowd, isn't it? You know, just the man was so in the moment. Unbelievable. Unbelievable. I would think he's the best goalkeeper ever saw. And I saw Ali as well, and I saw a lot of great goalkeepers, but he's the number one for me as well on the goalkeeping side. Has to be.
3: Yeah, it's not. I don't have him, Ger, because it's not a hurling-only Mount Rushmore. Unfortunately, he definitely would. I'd have to give a couple of honourable mentions. I mean, Sean O'Kennedy, before my time, don't know anything really about the man, but they won four All-Irelands back-to-back football, and he captained three of them, so he's obviously a pretty serious contender. Kate Kelly, nine Camogie, nine All-Stars, four All-Irelands. I mean, changed the way when Camogie was going through its biggest change, she moved, she was ahead of that change all the time. Phenomenal, phenomenal Camogie player. Definitely the best I've seen. But the second one for me is moving over to football, and again, the impact on people and the way the game is played, and walking away from grounds, and sincerely meaning this, walking away from grounds, Wexford Park one day in particular, after a game against, I think, maybe Offaly, the Meath game up in Carlow, Galway 4-4, Matty Ford. Sometimes I just felt grateful walking out of a stadium that I actually got to witness him doing his thing at the height of his game. I just thought, do you know, you'd feel lucky. Like, you'd feel lucky to have seen him. And they didn't win All-Irelands, but at a time when there was a huge shift back towards Wexford football, and at times at the cost of hurling, it felt for us. But Matty Ford was definitely the best footballer for me in the country at a time. And coming from Wexford and coming from a place where there was no investment in football really when he was coming along, he'd have to be in there for the second GA one for me.
1: Okay, right. That's a big call. The hurlers are going to be, I don't know if they're going to be open arms, but they're going to be certainly a point of debate long into the night.
3: Yeah, of course they'll be open arms, but that's fine, Ger. That's fine.
1: Yeah, of course it is. You were raised in a house that played football, though, as well. Like, obviously, your brother played for Wexford, so you actually have an appreciation. You were a dual-purpose house.
3: I don't know. He was kind of sneaking out and playing football. We always thought he'd play hurling, or, you know, once he went off to play soccer in England and he came back and he went straight into the Wexford's hurling panel with John Myler, actually, even though he'd missed like the previous 5 years, hadn't lifted a hurling 5 years, and he was on the hurling panel within a couple of months. But that was Kieran's extraordinary talent. The football was obviously just closer to the soccer in terms of the nature of the game, and Wexford were on a serious rise at the time, or just coming into a rise, but actually they hadn't hit it yet on the field. But Red Barry and David Murphy and Matty, Colin Morris, all those fellas, they had a lovely dynamic. They had a lovely dynamic as a group. They were great friends. They were involved in each other's lives in a way that I was very envious of, actually, and told them so as a hurler, because at the time we didn't have that maybe strong dynamic. So I think once you have a totem, once you have somebody who you can kind of build that around, and Matty Ford definitely had that, or definitely was that, Kieran responded to the football and just an awful lot better and went down that road. But yeah, we always thought he'd come back to the hurling. We thought he'd see sense and come back and play hurling, but it never happened in the end.
2: It's like, I think he's always held up as Wexford's greatest ever footballer teamer. And I'd be keen to like just tap into a little bit more of what you said previous to him about Sean O'Kennedy, and I'd be keen to hear what you have to say as well, Liam, just in terms of like when we hear about dual players, we always associate it with Cork or Galway and things like that. We don't necessarily associate Wexford with anybody who was great historically and winning All-Irelands in both. But I think O'Kennedy has medals in both hurling and football. And also the great thing that kind of sticks out from history is that Wexford 4 in a row team, which we literally know nothing about, because like I think as far back, if you look outside of Kerry and Dublin for teams who've won consecutively, you think of Galway in the 60s perhaps. But that Wexford team is like an alien idea at this point, 100 years on. Like O'Kennedy, is he a legend in Wexford, or is he a bit more of a cult figure when it comes to conversations around GAA?
0: Well, he was more of a legend in my part of the world for a long, long time, until it's faded now, because the captain of the team that won it in 1918 was Jim Byrne. He was a teacher in Kilran, and he was from Carlow originally. But Sean O'Kennedy would have been a part of Wexford folklore. I played a lot of football in colleges, won Munster football championships, beaten a lot in semi-finals, and I love football, and I always enjoyed football. The problem with Wexford would have been probably that if you were pro hurling, you were anti football, and if you were pro football, you were anti hurling, which is a load of nonsense. But people just go on with it all the time, and it's just cracked. I in favour of both in every club, but Sean O'Kennedy certainly deserves to be considered. But you said it in history, and I suppose that's the reason why. Matty Ford was a magnificent footballer. My great memory of Matty Ford was the Wexford played Sligo in Wexford Park, and he went over to one sideline and put the ball over the bar with his right foot, and he went over to the far side. Now, I don't know if it was his left foot, but he put it over the bar. The goalkeeper kicked it away from him, and then went over the line of the far side. He went across and just put that over the bar. Like, he was the same as Maurice Fitzgerald, Doc. He was a Maurice Fitzgerald, and Maurice Fitzgerald is a magnificent footballer. And that was a great Wexford football team, and there's some great players on it, and they got to an Ireland semi-final, and only for Matty went off at half-time, they've won that, and they've got to an Ireland final, in my opinion. You know, they missed him in the second half and made a great comeback. So, like, we've had some great footballers. Willie Goodison played centre-back for Wexford, was a fantastic footballer in his time. Nicky Rackard, I'll have you know, won a Leinster, well, he might have won a Railway Cup medal, but he played for Wexford for senior footballers, and he played for Leinster in football, and that's something that's faded because of the hurling, but he did. But at that time, it was easy to do it because everything was knockout. So, look, we've had some great footballers, and I couldn't argue with Dermot on Matty Ford. You know, I think you know, he was poetry in motion. He beat us in a bloody county semi-final with 8 points and playing hurling, so that makes me sick. However,
1: I didn't know he was a great hurler as well.
0: He was an absolutely brilliant hurler. And he could point the ball from 70 and 80 yards without looking at it. He was a super hurler. If he'd have concentrated on hurling, he would have been one of the all-time greats in hurling as well. I'm convinced of it. So, like, he deserves it. And as Dermot said, look, he was poetry in motion on the football field. And for a big man, he looked, fantastic. If we had 15 of them, it'd be brilliant.
1: Right.
0: By the way, I believe Wexford could contest the two Leinster finals on the same day if we got our heads around it in hurling and football. But anyway, that's neither here nor there.
1: Oh, we can come back to that at some point later on. We've got plenty of time, Liam, for over the next couple of months to be speculating about what the future might look like.
0: Yeah, we sure have.
1: Dermot, who's next?
3: I'm going to skip to the sun setting, actually, and I'm going to leave number three to Liam Griffin, I think, because this is where it turns into a minefield. I will go with into the facing a little bit more.
0: This is what's known as a suicide pass.
3: I mean, look, at we'll go through and see. I could decide if there's any one of the seven or eight here, but definitely for me, in terms of like the sun setting in the west, there's a thing, I suppose, ritualistically thinking that when the sun sets, that it's not like the end of something, but the beginning of something new. And Billy Walsh, for me, represents something that is... In the Wexford character, in his sense of himself based on where he's from, a new way, a new mindset and a new sense of himself and a certainty and an organisation and a skill and an ability to observe that I think is something that I'd love to bring forward, and I'd love for that to be a kind of a sense of Wexfordness that maybe changes, that's changed from what it was. I don't know about that, but that's how I feel about it anyway. And Billy Roach to me, or Billy Walsh to me, is I have such pride when I see him on the international stage, and when he was battling, when he was fighting his great fight with Ireland, and when he seemed to be definitely treated in a way that wasn't befitting of a man who had contributed so much. He shook it off so lightly, I felt. His skill as a boxer was one thing. I mean, Jim O'Sullivan won, I think, maybe 9 or 10 All-Irelands, but I think it was Billy went to the Olympics. So he, as a boxer, he obviously cut it himself, but as a coach, he represents something exceptionally strong and certain, but is very, very rooted in who he is and where he's from. And he's a fella who I'd put up on Mount Rushmore in Wexford to say, this is who we can be as well, you know.
1: Okay, right. I mean, it's not in any way, I don't think it's controversial at all because of his track record in the ring and outside the ring. Pardon me. And one of the few times where somebody from boxing ends up leading the main news when it ends up in that contract dispute. Well, that's a sign of just the impact that he'd had. Right. So this leaves us like with a lot of people desperately trying to be the number four on the list.
3: Well, before I throw that one over to Liam, that fine hospital pass over to Liam, I will say, horse racing, Jim Bulger and Aidan O'Brien, horse trainers, I don't know, sports people, yeah, I suppose they are in some respects, but you're managing an animal who does something as opposed to like you're actually doing something yourself. Jamie Codd, when I saw Jamie Codd doing the interview, he had a great win last year and he did an interview on the television, and when I looked at him and I saw his bareness and his openness and his strength, I thought there's a great Wexford man. Like Jamie Codd, great the jockey, great Wexford man. My own granduncle Dick Ling won 9 All-Ireland handball championships for Wexford, and a world championship in 1970, was bet, I think, on his 40th birthday, but by a 20-year-old Duxie Welch, and he brought a world championship, the first, to Ireland with Seamus Buggy in 1970. So when he's my uncle, I can definitely stick him in there somewhere. In rugby terms, Gordon Darcy, Tadhg Furlong. I hadn't really been watching a huge amount of rugby over the last few years. I believe Tadhg Furlong is probably the best in his position in the world, or was for a little while. Anybody who gets to that level, sure, Jeannie Mack, they have to be in consideration. And then Gráinne Murphy for swimming, who has European medals. So, Liam, yeah, best of luck with that one. Number four for me is Billy Walsh. And maybe Liam has other ones too that I definitely would like to hear as well.
0: Yeah, well, the Bull Ryan was a great handballer before your granduncle, and he was one of Ireland's all-round, and he actually toured with the Wexford team in 1956 to America as well, but America wasn't a place they were playing handball between Ireland and America until much later, but he was a magnificent handballer. I saw him playing a fella called Victor Sherlock, who was a great Cavan footballer in Wexford one time, but the Bull Ryan was the main man in Wexford handball for a long number of years as well. So, I can't argue with any of the names you brought up. Look at Billy Walsh, a good friend of mine, I'd like to think, and I think the way he was treated in boxing was beyond belief, but we won't even go near there. But we brought Billy in to talk to the Wexford hurling team at the very start, and we brought in John Joe Doyle, a great runner, and John Joe was a veteran at that time, and we brought in several different fellas from different sports to exchange ideas with the players, and Billy was brilliant, and Billy made a comment that night which I thought was just fantastic. He said he got fed up playing hurling and football because he was depending on too many other fellas, and they were half pissed some of the time, and I wasn't good enough for him, so he wanted to go and make something of himself. And then he said he concentrated on the boxing, and he's a great servant of the Fight Harriers in Sarsfield as well. So what would you say? I couldn't say anything against Billy, but sort of go on from there. I really at a loss. I mean, you mentioned Jim Bulger, don't forget, in terms of horse racing, he started from scratch, and he built up an entire fantastic setup, and won first Wexford man to, well, one of the first Irish guys. Well, he wasn't, Vincent O'Brien was, but he won a derby, and that was as a Wexford man, and he came from scratch in racing. So Aidan O'Brien certainly is magnificent as well, and Aidan O'Brien went into Coolmore, but what he's done and what his family has done is just beyond belief. As a family, they'd have to come right up there at the top. So, as a number four, I actually don't know who the hell to pick, and that's a fact. I'd be going for George probably, because George is iconic, and look, he nearly broke my neck.
3: I'm happy with George to go in there for sure.
0: Yeah, but look, I don't be all GA either. I can see where we're coming from, but we've one hurler in there. What about Bobby Rackard? For God's sake, Bobby Rackard is an incredible hurler as well, and Mark Christie Ringan and did very well in him. So, look, I'm not sure who I go for four. I'm not sure. I just can't even think straight. I'm afraid this minute there's something in going around my head.
3: If I was picking a number four now, and I know going back in time and all the greats of the different sports is one thing, but another fella who definitely, when I saw him playing, and he played at the top of his game, but when he played in particular for Ireland, and he was player of the year twice, he is another fella who emitted all that I would like to see and all that I feel is positive about the Wexford character and Wexford nature, would be Kevin Doyle. Soccer player. I just thought he had an honesty, a bare, open honesty and commitment to what he was doing without any ego that always I felt was very admirable. So I'd have no problem sticking Kevin Doyle in.
0: And Kevin Doyle's a gentleman as well, and he was always a good guy. But I just say, we're forgetting a fella called Jim Roach. I know he was knocked out early on, but he fought for a world heavyweight title, and he was the man who trained at Wexford 1914, that team. He trained that four in a row team. And don't forget as well, the fella I didn't know until Jim Gavin sent it to me, a fella called Jim Rossiter, or was it James? Jim Rossiter, who he sent a picture of him to me with a ring around him. He was on the 14 team and went and was killed in the Battle of the Somme or somewhere like that, which, God love him, as well say he's a Rossiter and he's from Wexford and he won an Ireland medal and he was killed in the First World War, so. And by the way, there was a slight on Wexford, by the way, which we must manage that slight. They maintained there was a war on around Kerry, but there was a war on when Wexford were as well. We were part for the Redmondites, and a lot of Wexford fellas had gone to war, so they can check off with themselves. They were four in a row, and they were fairly won, and we were the best team in the land at the time.
3: Is that what you were saying, Kerry Owen?
1: Exactly.
0: I was there.
1: We put up with a lot of stuff from Kerry on this show, Liam, but you're dead right. Any chance we get to do them over, we absolutely will. So look, we can't have a three-faced Mount Rushmore. Everybody will be wondering what the hell's going on. So in the running, let me narrow it down to a short list here. Kevin Doyle is definitely in the running. George O'Connor is definitely in the running. Dermot, we've nobody from that 96 team as it stands. And yeah, who else? Who else are we going? Is Tyke Furlong in the runnings? Are we down to three? Is it?
3: You could give an honourable mention to the manager of that 1996 team as well. I know it'll be difficult when he's on the line.
0: I look in the mirror every day, and I know I know my position in sport, and that's a fact. I didn't do it, and that's all there's to it, and I never ever thought otherwise. Managers don't win matches.
3: They don't.
0: If the players are not good enough, they won't win it. If the players are not good enough, they can't win it. And that's it.
3: Sometimes, though, as a player, you need to be reminded of who you are, and I think that that's what you brought 1996, like, you're reminded Wexford people of who they were, and we've held on to that. So I think, like, anybody who has that kind of an impact on a county, like, that has, that's a serious worthy of a mention, at least.
1: Yes, well, look, his line is gone, so we can be nice about it now while we're getting him back up. He was absolutely in consideration for this, 100%. Like, no ifs, ands or buts. He has to be, because, again, for anybody who ends a famine or who makes a breakthrough first, I think your point about the sun rising on Nicky Rackard is excellent. But we need a fourth side of this mountain, Dermot, so we're going to have to pick somebody.
3: Yeah, I'd be definitely willing to go off into... I'd be willing to go with Kevin Doyle. I just think I admire everything about how he went about his business. And I know that Tyke Furlong, I know that all of these other great sports people, and that's what they were, just great sports people and great people to represent their area, and did so in a certain way, and I love that about them. I suppose I was looking at a bit of soccer at the time with Kevin Doyle, and I thought, Jeannie Mack, like, there's an Irish international from just up the road in Adamstown with good GA blood in him, so I felt I knew him, you know. I feel that with GA players, I suppose, and I got to know Stephen Hunt afterwards, who moved down to Wexford, and he carried that same thing, and all it is just identifying something and recognising something. I mean, if I met, I don't know, like Eric Cantona, who I actually did meet one time in Marseille, strangely enough, he's from a different world to me. But Kevin Doyle was just one of us, you know. And when he was on the international stage, I just thought he carried himself so well. So I know we're sacrificing a huge amount of fellas, and in some ways the GA fraternity, I'm not sure how they're going to be about me picking a soccer player for the fourth one, but Kevin Doyle was a great servant to Wexford, so I'd happily go with Kevin.
1: Nicky Rackard, Matty Ford, Kevin Doyle and Billy Walsh are Dermot's four on the Mount Rushmore.
0: I'm going to say something now if I can.
1: Go for it.
0: From my perspective, I know Kevin Doyle, and he was a gentleman and he's a great player. I have to say, like, you know, from my point of view, if you want to pick him, now I'm a relation of his, so that might be biased and you can factor that into it, but George O'Connor, 17 summers in purple and gold, I mean, and like what he gave for Wexford, I would say he would represent all of the guys in 96. We had some magnificent players on that Wexford team that had soldiered for so long, but George would have never been got a penny. And never backed off, and he never would yield, as it says on the poem about him. But from my point of view, like, 17 summers in purple and gold, and never win anything. And myself and George had a pact that the All-Ireland final would be his last game of hurling, and because he'd nothing left to prove, and nothing else was going to happen after that, was going to be, you know, difficult. If ever he pulled the wrong stroke afterwards, he would never be forgiven. And look, he was some man, and I don't know how much more you have to prove yourself, but as regards hardship, sacrifice, you know, and still keep a job down and do it, I would say that you'd be, I don't think you'd be wrong, and George would represent that team of the 1996 and all the hurlers that had gone between the 70s and right through. So I would say that it'd be very, very, very hard to leave George out of that list.
3: Let's throw out the fear of bias. Let's not worry about the broadness or anything else. I'm with George O'Connor as well. I mean, what a man! Like, what a man! What a man to jump! What a man to catch a ball! What a man off the field! What a man in the terms of generosity of spirit with the young people of Wexford, with young players, with club people, with people, with GA people, sports people from all over the country. Just what a man. But the moustache has to be in there.
1: Peak 90s moustache. So let me recap then. The four are Nicky Rackard, Matty Ford, George O'Connor and Billy Walsh. And
3: it's a fine mount.
1: Everybody's agreed.
0: I fully back Billy Walsh because, like, Billy Walsh was such a fantastic guy as well. We don't need to go over it again, but Billy Walsh certainly, like, stellar kind of a guy. So I've no problem with Billy Walsh from that point. But you could pick four more as well. You could pick another four. We all know that.
3: You can't because there's only four.
1: Exactly, that's the thing. And that's why it's so good.
0: I've got
1: a question for you, Liam. Where in the county is this Mount Rushmore located exactly? Whereabouts in Wexford is the Wexford Sports Mount Rushmore?
0: And the top of the black stairs so the Kilkenny fellas can see it as well.
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5: Stuart, thanks for talking to us. How are you?
6: Good, thanks.
5: I'm glad we booked this interview last week, and I'm glad that you won at the weekend, because, you know, it obviously makes it a bit easier.
6: Yeah, no. It was a massive game, wasn't it? And to get the win at the Aviva was, you know, great for everyone involved with the club, really, because it was such a big game, and delighted to come out on top.
5: Yeah, the performance was, obviously, I guess, the result's hugely important, but that first half was as exciting as we've seen from a Leinster team, and that goes all the way back to the famous win against Toulouse in, I think it was 04 or 05, in the quarterfinals of the Heineken Cup at that stage. So that must be incredibly gratifying.
6: Yeah, I mean, there's been performances throughout the season where I felt we've played some very, very exciting rugby, and obviously you wake up on the day of a game and you look at the weather and you think it's dry, great, you know, we're going to be able to play our game. And then there's a massive shower came down about an hour before kickoff, and I was, you know, a bit disappointed because, you know, I wanted it to be a dry day so we could play some great rugby, but it didn't affect the players at all. I thought in the conditions we played some outstanding rugby in that first half, and really put Wasps under pressure. But, you know, I think back to the Montpellier game at the RDS. I mean, Montpellier turned up with all guns blazing, and we had an outstanding performance then. The Ospreys game, the first half of the Ospreys game. But overall, I think if you put a highlights reel of some of the tries we scored, I think we scored 70-odd in the Pro 12, another 35 in Europe. So there's been some great tries.
5: Yeah, and it feels like it's part of a continuum with Leinster's past. Like, again, I was just kind of comparing in my head the backline that Leinster had in that first half and the possibilities and the potential for that backline as inheritors of that incredible backline that the Leinster fans can kind of name off when they had O'Driscoll and Darcy and Horgan and Hickey. And I wondered if the whole team and the whole franchise and the whole organisation feels a sense of responsibility to play that type of attacking rugby and kind of to do stuff in a certain way where you are trying to play a rugby that is going to get the crowds coming and get them when they come to be off the edge of their seats.
6: I certainly feel that. You know, from a coaching point of view, I think it's very important a team has an identity, and that identity is not just the shirt and the city or the province that you operate in, but it's the way in which you play the game and you approach the game. And different clubs have different styles. And I think one of the things I did when I came in, I watched the Northampton game in the European.
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6: I was always struck by that, those two games, those two halves of rugby, ironically both against Northampton. And I clipped up the second half of the European Cup final, I think it was 2011. And I showed it to the players when I first came, and I said, that's the type of rugby we need to be playing. That's what, in my mind, Leinster rugby looks like. And to be fair, the players, you know, they didn't need any persuading.
5: How do you then take the video and then go onto the training ground and say, this is how we do that? Because even in the intervening 5-6 years, the game has changed quite a lot.
6: Yeah, I mean, obviously I've watched a lot of rugby and studied a lot of rugby, and I do think you can't go into a game, you know, purely with a defence-minded philosophy. You've got to have an attack that's going to score tries. And I think when I arrived, I guess the priority for me was to get my defensive philosophy across to the team, which I did in the sort of first week or two. In fact, in the first week leading into the Glasgow game, But all the while, I had in my mind, I wanted to work on the attack and keep working with, you know, Girvan and Jordan and Leo and say, listen, I think there's a lot more we can offer in attack here. So attacks a lot harder, quality attacks a lot harder to create than quality defence. You know, if you think about the objective defensively, it's to get in a straight line and fill the field and get forward and make tackles. I mean, it's a simplistic way of saying it, but it's a lot more to it than that, obviously. But attack, it's a lot more complicated to create that cohesion and that understanding. So it takes longer. But I guess, you know, once I spent time with the key decision makers in the team and I explained the vision of how I think we can create this attacking style, one, they're very good players, and two, they bought into it very quickly. And then three, it becomes a case then of coaching and educating the players, the rest of the squad, as to what this is going to look like, and then preparing your sessions accordingly. And I would say that, you know, we probably do spend 80% of our time on unstructured rugby in training. And basically I gave them a simple organisational framework, a phase play framework to operate with, and some basic principles, and then we just practiced it time and time again repeatedly, and the more we did it, the more comfortable the players became playing.

0: more unpredictable type of attacking game and a more they became more comfortable in chaos.
1: Well, I was going to say comfortable in chaos is what I've got written down here. I interviewed Leo 2 weeks ago and I was like, what is that philosophy or what are you trying to do? And he went, trying to make them comfortable in chaos.
0: Yeah.
1: And then it was, how do you do that? And he was like, oh, you replicate in training the game situations. I'm like, well, that's very hard. And he just laughed and he went, well, Stuart's putting them to the pin of their collar at the moment and he has been doing it for months. So how do you do that in training sessions? How do you make somebody comfortable in chaos? How do you replicate chaos?
0: Yeah, I mean, it starts from the very first moment they get their hands on the ball. And you know, a lot of time in coaching, you can do a very drill-orientated practice to get them passing the ball through the hands or whatever. My first session with the players inevitably, or usually, is a situation where they're faced with a chaotic defensive situation and they've got to read cues and read body language and play through the line and keep the ball alive. So from the first minute of the training session to pretty much the last minute when they finish with me, they're having to make all those decisions, and then the trick then is to watch that training session back, review it, and then present it back to the players the following day and coach them as the reasons why a particular line of run was successful or why something didn't work, and then trust that the players' quality can improve by repeating that process. And the more, you know, when you first start, you make it advantageous for the attack. So you get reward and you get success, and the players can see that coming in training. You'd reduce the defensive numbers, or
1: kind of bribe them with tries.
0: You're rewarding them with success. So they can see that the work they're putting in is paying off.
1: And so the next day you review it. You don't stop in the middle if something.
0: And that's the art of coaching. I think, you know, the art of coaching is be able to have a high intensity session where there's lots of moving parts, but then still to spot the things that go well or the things that haven't gone so well, and to coach in the moment. So that does happen, but equally then I would always review every training session and then present back to the players the following day on a slower speed, if you like, the reasons why things worked or didn't work and where we need to go to next. So it became a layered approach to develop that. And then the confidence then to get them to push through the defensive line and be prepared to offload the ball. And also, as a coach, not criticise them unduly if we have errors. Because, you know, in order to develop the mindset and the skill set, there will be errors along the way. And, you know, I don't worry about errors in training. At the start of the week, I want them to go and try things and see what happens. And gradually, that sort of type of coaching and teaching takes hold and it becomes more intuitive.
1: Yeah. What about errors and matches? Because the Leinster crowd are obviously incredibly forgiving. Joey Carvey takes the ball into contact, gets turned over, and then there's a brilliant bit of skill and there's a try scored. But already by that point, the crowd have been, well, this guy can do whatever he wants from our perspective because he's been so brilliant and he's such a kid at this stage. And so, like, is that just a teaching moment, or how do you deal with something like that, for example?
0: Yeah, I mean, you know, I wouldn't ignore decision making, you know, in any context. And there's always things we can learn. It's how you feed that back to the player and how you feed that back to the group. You know, if I feel it's something, if it's a work rate error, then, you know, under no certain terms, I'll say, listen, this is unacceptable. But if in that situation, I'll say, okay, what are the decisions could we have made here? Is the one that we could have done, and inevitably the player will go, yeah, I probably should have, you know, put the ball downtown and we could have defended higher up the field. But if I was to turn around and say, this is absolutely unacceptable, you do not do this, then I guarantee you he'll never score a counter-attack try again in his life.
1: Yeah.
0: So I'm never too hard on those things, but I will address it. Because otherwise, at the very, very highest level, if you're playing a Saracens or a Munster or a Clermont, you know, in a European Cup semi-final, they're sometimes the small margins that win or lose games. I know, I've been there. I know what the percentages are. So what I'm not advocating is we're going to run it from everywhere at all costs and we're just going to entertain but not win.
1: Yeah.
0: It's about winning.
1: That idea of the comfortable and chaos is kind of an individual, it's situational football, I think they would call it in other sports, where, you know, you've got to address exactly where you are. To get to that point, though, like, is that your overarching philosophy? Like, when do you defend? When do you go downtown with the? When do you counterattack? Is that just left to the players because you put into them the skill set to deal with that situation, or is there, because it seems very unstructured, right? And gloriously so in many respects. And we've seen other teams in this part of the world have kind of pre-planned, okay, well, inside my own 22 I'm going to boot the ball.
0: No, I mean, I wouldn't say it was gloriously unstructured. I think there's a bit more to it than that. So I think the players understand the what we're trying to achieve in terms of breaking down defensive teams, and sometimes you'd use different strategies against different types of defence. So, you know, Wasps defended one particular way. You know, we'll play Ospreys. They'll defend a different way. So you've got to have a different toolkit. And what you try to do as a coach is equip the players with a broad toolkit and advise them which ones to pick up the box at the right time, and then trust their judgment to do it.
1: Is that toolkit based on the trends that you've seen the opposition over a course of however long you've been studying them? So, for example, against Wasps, you're thinking, okay, there is room for us to counterattack. Lads, when you see the counterattack, go for it. But if they're not in a particular alignment, then actually your chances of success are a bit more limited. So in that instance, we would advocate stick to the ball.
0: Pretty much. But the toolkit comes from I guess my personal philosophy, born out of, you know, 20 years teaching nearly 30 years now teaching and coaching, it's a broad enough, you know, hopefully toolkit that means you can win the game in any way. But, you know, if there was a default for the Leinster way, I mean, why wouldn't you allow the players to express themselves and play a great brand of rugby? Because actually, it's successful as well, you know, as the New Zealand has shown.
1: So the whole point is, not to labour the point, but the great teams in world sport at the moment, you think of the New England Patriots, they can play any particular type of way, whatever the challenge is going to be. They can just use their run game, you know, they can obviously throw the ball, whatever it is. They're not a specific type of team. They don't say, we're like a smash mouth exotic running team. We will beat you that way if that's the opportunity you give us. Mm-hmm. Is that what you're trying to do as a coach with a group like Leinster? Like, the challenges you're facing week to week are some of the world's best coaches who've watched everything you've done repeatedly looking for your errors. So you need to be able to deal with them. You can't just say, like, we're a team who like to maul and we're going to maul for 15 minutes, tire out the opposition and then go wide.
0: Yeah, no, I mean, you know, there's different defensive strategies. For example, if you put 14 men in the front line, then it would be, you know, suicide to play multi-phase rugby in your own half consistently. And there's a myth, you know, if I take the All Blacks, just mentioned them, that they would run the ball all the time. And they'd probably kick the ball more than most teams. So I'll come back to the point. It's about having the right toolkit to win the games, and that's what we're trying to develop here. And the exciting thing from my point of view is, there is a group of, in some cases very young, but all very talented players who are hungry to learn and want to get better and want to challenge themselves. And they love the challenge of training, never mind the game, because it is so competitive. And I make it competitive, and I make it challenging mentally and physically and technically in order to prepare them for what's going to come on the weekend.
1: You went on a bit of a world tour and saw a bunch of other rugby cultures. Did that change your thinking about this? Is this kind of a distillation of everything you saw there, or was it a reaffirmation of stuff that you already knew?
0: I think you're always learning as a coach. I think from my point of view, I go back to, you know, where did it all start? Probably when I was as a player, what I learned as a player, what I learned as a teacher. What I learned when I was coaching the academy at Leeds, when I became the director of rugby, you know, and worked my way through. And then when you're national coach of a team, you're not only learning about all the players you've got in your own country and the 12 different clubs they come from and their different philosophies, then you're playing against Australia, New Zealand, South Africa, Ireland, Wales, you know, the list goes on.
1: Yeah.
0: And you're constantly challenged against different styles of rugby. So your growth as a coach is incredible during that period. And then you then layer on, for me, you know, a chance to coach in New Zealand, so coach Candice Manukau, to go around clubs in Australia and, you know, to study not just rugby clubs, rugby union clubs, but rugby league clubs, AFL clubs, Aussie American football clubs, soccer, you know, you name it. They're all invasion sports to a point. And I think from my point of view, what I brought here, I guess, is an extension of all that. It wasn't just because I went to New Zealand after the World Cup.
1: Yeah, are you stealing individual sessions? What are you, like, when you're at it, like, can you point to stuff specifically?
0: Okay. No, I wouldn't steal individual. I mean, most coaches would see a drill and think, oh, that's a good drill, I'll use that one. You know, I think everyone's done that. And it's more watching rugby and understanding what the winning teams are doing.
1: Yeah.
0: And think, how can I adapt that to fit my philosophy? You know, I often, when I speak to coaches about coaching them, you know, I said, you know, what you need is, before you start with any team, is a real clarity on what is your on-field coaching philosophy and what is your off-field coaching philosophy. So the on-field coaching philosophy is, what do you see as the way the game should be played, and that's what you should be coaching, because then you've got clarity when any decisions come your way, because this is the way we're going to do it. And the off-field is, what are the behaviours, what are the standards we expect, what is the type of training we're going to do, you know, what does that look like as well. And I think when you've got that clear in your mind, then anything else you take externally, you build to your own philosophy.
1: Yeah, is the on-field stuff here then comfortable in chaos? Is that that?
0: I think it's building on the strengths of. I mean, I'm very lucky to come to a club where you had a sequence of coaches that has gone from Michael Checker, who clearly has a very strong personality and brought a very strong identity to Leinster, followed by Joe, who is unbelievable. Coach in every regard and very good on the technical side of the game, particularly. And you know, the rugby that Leinster played in that period was outstanding, and you know, came up with some very creative first two or three phases plays. And you know, I suffered as national coach of England to that extent. And then Matt O'Connor comes in, he brings in what he learned from Leinster, and then you know, I then come in on the back of that with Leo, Gerv and Fox. And all the IP that sits inside the team, and I then just add on my piece. So, you know, I would like to think that if you said we were just a team that was comfortable with chaos, that's probably saying
1: it's too early.
0: You're not that organised off set piece. Well, I think we are. You know, so it's just making sure the players can make decisions in the moment.
1: Is that something you can train mentally as well? Is that how, in the training sessions where you're trying to replicate the
0: match? I think it gets trained mentally if you structure your sessions appropriately and you make them challenging. If the sessions are too slow and there's no intensity and the player's decision making is allowed to be easy, then I don't think players really learn in that environment. And I think what I've tried to do is give them a framework, reduce the decision making time, increase fatigue, increase pressure, and say, right, deal with it.
1: Yeah, and that obviously is working so far, and the players are responding to that.
0: Well, I think the proof's in the pudding, in that, you know, we scored 70-79 tries in the Pro 12 already. That's not. And when I sometimes review the game and I show the players, I say, look at the opportunities we missed. So it's a combination, and it's a combination not just of me, obviously. You know, it's the great work that Leo does. You know, the scrum is fantastic. You know, so we get a good set piece ball from Fogs, and Gerv does a great job in developing the skill sets of all the players, but in particular the backs and the starter players and everything that he brings. So it's not just me by any stretch of imagination.
2: Football on off the ball.
3: I think the actual goal itself sums them up. The touch is really, really flaky, if you want to call it, as you just said. But the finish is just off instinct. And it was an incredible way to win the game.
2: Join in the obsession. 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This is Off the Ball.
1: That mindset of the practice being unstructured, and also the defence actually being an opportunity to attack, is something that everybody that we talk to around the team says has been one of the things that you've brought that they found most enjoyable, because it means that whenever you don't have the ball, you're being aggressive, but you're also immediately seeking the opportunity to score off turnovers.
0: Yeah, and I think, again, you know, I'm not going to claim the credit for that either. I mean, you know, Andy Farrell came in when I was the Saxons coach, and I brought him in as a guest coach, really. He was coaching at Saracens at the time, and we coached the Saxons together in 2009, 2010. And I said to him, listen, I'll look after the attack, you look after the defence. He'd not coached defence before, so he basically went away and studied defence and came to me and said, right, this is what I think we should defend, which was completely different to any other defensive philosophy I'd come across. And then obviously I got the interim job, and he joined me in the interim role, and then he joined England full time. So, you know, a lot of what I learned from defence in this particular system came from Andy. I mean, when Andy went with the Lions in 2013, Paul Gustard came with me, who's another England defensive coach from the same club, similar philosophy. Saracens have been successful, you know, you learn from him as well. And so, you know, I put my own tweak in it, my own, you know. But the principle is that, you know, you want to create pressure with your defence and force errors, and then by forcing errors you can create the turnover. But other countries, I mean, New Zealand, for example, have a slightly different philosophy. They would be probably less aggressive, particularly on the edges. But they would potentially go harder at the breakdown and turn you over the breakdown, or they'd expect you to kick, and then they'd have a loaded backfield and counter-attack with three men.
1: Yeah. I wonder how much of it is about the players and the playing stock that you have at the time when you're evolving your philosophy. Like, do you evolve your philosophy and go, this is going to give us the most opportunity to succeed, almost irrespective of the talent pool we have? Or if you're New Zealand, do you think, well, we're always going to have three of the best
0: counter-attackers?
1: Yeah, so
0: I think that's probably a lot more down to what Wayne Smith believes. Is it, he would operate that system over there. You know, I'd like to think whichever club I coached at, I would go into it with a similar mindset and then tweak it depending on the skill sets of the players. But I wouldn't like to think I would ever go to a club and think, right, well, which haven't got, you know, a fantastic set of backs, therefore we're just going to maul the ball all the time. I don't think I'd get me out of bed in the morning to have that style. So I'd like to think, you know, wherever we go, it looks something similar.
1: Yeah. So Leinster seems like the perfect fit for you at the moment.
0: Well, no, it has been a great fit, and I think I said the other day, I am very grateful to everyone from Leinster to give me the opportunity. And I, you know, genuinely mean that. Not just the people from Leinster, but the people from Ireland. You know, it's a difficult position when you are out of a job as a national coach. Having been a national coach, and you know, people have been very, very welcoming, very warm. The country's been brilliant. You know, Dublin's been fantastic to all of us, really. And you know, I really enjoy it. It allows me to get home to Leeds often, so I can see the kids. And the players have been fantastic, and the club have.
1: Yeah. Do you think you're going to stay? Is it likely?
0: Very.
1: Yeah, because it kind of feels like what's happening at Leinster at the moment. Last year they didn't really have a team that was in transition. They still had all of their frontliners available, and then they got injured and suddenly the team looked quite transitional, and then it turns out that this crop of players coming through are exceptional. They've already won international honours and people are talking about them for the Lions team, and then your skill set seems to be like the perfect add-on to the existing skill set in terms of, you know, exactly what it's like to bring players through. You've also coached against the best coaches and best players in the world and done this world tour where you've seen exactly what the trends in world rugby are. So, and also Leinster is this only really professional full-time outfit in a giant metropolitan area of 1.2 million people or whatever it is. So it seems like things are set here for, you know, very positive couple of years.
0: Yeah, and also, you know, there's a couple of good signings who are going to add value to the group from overseas as well next year. When I look at the talent in the team and the young players that have already broken into the team, and the players who haven't even had their opportunity, who I'm coaching on a regular basis. So when all the internationals are away, we've got this group of 18, 19, 20, 21-year-olds training. I'm looking at them thinking, wow, I can't wait for him to make his debut. The pipeline of talent in this area is fantastic.
1: Really. Did you know that when you were coming here? Like,
0: I knew of it, but no, I didn't appreciate. I didn't appreciate it really, and I didn't really understand the school's cup. I didn't understand how that sort of conveyor belt works. I didn't know too much about the club system. But now I've come here, and I actually did a session with all the school's coaches at Donnybrook not so long ago on defence. And I've got one coming up in the next week or so, where hopefully all the school's coaches who are producing all these talented players, I'm going to talk more about attack and the unstructured nature of what I believe in. And it is incredible catchment area of talent. I mean, I'm from York.

0: banging on the academy guys' door here and saying, come on, let's get this session organised. And, you know, I love coaching and I love working, you know, with players of any age, really. I don't mind.
1: Yeah.
0: You know, they don't have to be senior players. Because I've coached at every level of the game. I think it is rewarding to pass on what you've learned and stimulate debate.
1: I guess this line of question is really about, like, ultimately it looks like this relationship has really worked out for both sides. It's been kind of symbiotic. And for you, that must be, like, I don't know if you're automatically thinking, geez, you know, I do want to be an international manager again, or I do want to go and coach down in the Southern Hemisphere, because that was something you'd said to us before as well. So, like, it looks like this could be a deep, meaningful that actually benefits everybody.
0: Yeah, I mean, yeah, I learned doing the national job, you don't look too far ahead in this game, but certainly, you know, for the next couple of years, you know, I'd like to think I'd be around and can pass on what I've learned. Who knows what will happen after that? I mean, I would like to go to the Southern Hemisphere and coach in the Southern Hemisphere. I don't think I've never made a secret of that, really, because not many Northern Hemisphere coaches have done it, and I passionately believe that Northern Hemisphere coaches could do it.
1: Yeah.
0: And it frustrates me the fact it happens the other way around. I would like to do that at some point. Clearly, my family are important as well, you know. Making sure, you know, they're looked after and I can get home to see them. It's, you know, I'm not looking too far ahead at the moment, that's for sure.
1: Yeah.
0: I just want to do a good job here as I can.
1: But the career path of all the truly great coaches, it seems to me, in rugby has involved setbacks at various stages, but also this kind of sense of travelling where you do actually go and you can't just have your own local rugby culture. You have to have this kind of weird sense of, like, what's going on over there? Curiosity about trends. And then you also have to have the opportunity to put it into practice with really top quality players to make sure that you can test in the fields that what you've learned and what the mistakes, what that evolution has led you to.
0: Yeah, and I think one of the best bits of advice, I met Wayne Smith, who obviously, you know, you probably marked down as probably one of the top coaches in the world, if not the top coach. And I think when he left his job as New Zealand national coach in 2001, his next job was in Northampton. And he went there for 3 or 4 years, and he said, and his wife actually said the same to me, she said, it was the best thing we could have done, you know, just leaving that environment and going into a different environment and learning and passing. And, you know, I think when people remember his time at Northampton, because I remember being, watching them at the time, everyone is, you know, very, very grateful for what he brought. And then he went back to New Zealand and he coached, you know, coached the All Blacks, he's coached the Chiefs. You know, now he's not just coaching, but he's coaching coaches who he used to coach as a player when they were players. And I think, you know, if it was a role model for me, you know, Wayne Smith wouldn't be far off it.
1: Yeah, I did wonder when you were coming in to do your very first session with the players, I'm sure you'd met them all before it actually went onto the field. Do you remember what the emotions were like from your own perspective? Was there a nervousness and excitement? What was it?
0: Well, I mean, yeah, I mean, you know, obviously, you know, I got the 6:30 flight on the Monday morning, and I got off at Dublin Airport, and Guy used to be picking me up, and no one knew. I had a suitcase with me, because I thought, well, I'm staying now, because I'm going to have to, you know, live somewhere. So I had this suitcase, and I walked into the UCD training ground, and Leo, I think, had spoke to the staff maybe about 10 minutes before, so they sort of at least knew I was walking in the building. And Leo said, do you want to put a T-shirt on? So I stripped off stuck my T-shirt on, and then he said, do you want to go down and meet the players? I mean, there are a lot of players in Leinster. I mean, you know, you get through, you know, you've got your internationals, but then you go all the way down to the academy. I looked at this sea of like 60 faces, and Leo said, I'd just like to introduce our new coach, Stuart Lancaster, and Stuart's got a few words to say. And I thought, sheesh. I said, you know, what I wanted to say was, you know, it's a privilege to be here. I do genuinely think we can be successful as a group. I said, we've got a lot of work to do. And I just want you to come around this video screen here, because there's a few things I want to ask you. Anyway, so then I'd analysed, you know, the previous game, the previous warm games against Bath, the Connacht final. And I said, so what were we doing here? And they also looked back to me and said, right, this is... And unfortunately, in the UCD training ground where we train, you've got the gym, but there's a big floor space. And I said, right, just give me six. And then I immediately stepped into coaching mode. I said, right, give me six players here. I just lined up. And I said, I just want to show you exactly what we mean by this type of defensive system that we're going to employ from now on. And that was the first sort of half hour.

0: They went upstairs, and obviously there's an equal number of staff I'm sort of shaking hands with, but you slip into teacher mode because you're putting the name to the face, you know, kicks in. And then the first training session was that afternoon, and we were playing Glasgow on the Friday. And to be honest, that was probably the best thing that could have happened.
1: Yeah.
0: Because you're thrown in the deep end. And obviously I thought about what I was going to say. I thought about how I was going to approach it. And, you know, you want to come across well, you know, and I didn't know what their perception of me was. To be fair to every one of the players, they were brilliant. And, you know, I then spent time, I met every player one-to-one of the subsequent week and a half. So from everyone from the British Lions down to the academy, youngest academy player, tell me your story, tell me a bit about yourself, what your aims and ambitions, where do you want to go to, how do you think you can get better as a player? Allow me to get to know them a bit more. And then also I at the same time could talk a bit about myself and try and give them a bit of an insight into me.
1: Yeah, so it was a pretty seamless process in the end, but quick.
0: It was very quick, really, because the game was on the Friday. And, you know, one thing I was, you know, I didn't want to step on anyone's toes.
1: Yeah.
0: Because, you know, I was aware that there was a coaching team in place. And, you know, I think, you know, Gerv, and I can't thank Gerv and Foggs enough, really, for the opportunity they gave me to come in and pass on what I'd learned almost straight away. Leo wasn't precious about it, in the same way that I wasn't precious about being the head coach.
1: Yeah, because from the outside there was always a wonder about how is it going to work. You know, there is somebody who is a head coach and there's somebody with your incredible level of experience, but so far it seems to have been
0: about the people, isn't it? It's all about the people. I mean, I, you know, in any organisation or any team, it's not about job titles or it's all about the people. And if the people are good people and they want the bigger goal of Leinster being successful and they'll put everything else to one side, then, you know, it should work.
1: Yeah, it's about the humility too, I think, that everybody needs to have to go, maybe somebody knows something and I need to learn from
0: 100%.
1: Them.
0: And you know, you couldn't meet a more humble guy than Leo, could you, really? I mean, you know, he wants to get better as a coach. He's done a brilliant job transitioning from a player to a coach. I mean, I've not met many people who've done it as well as he has. Because it's so hard to do.
1: Yeah. There was one last thing, and it kind of it's just this end point, is that actually your time away from the game gives you this sense of, this is what I'm going to do the next time I get an opportunity to implement my ideas. And now you don't really have that much free time to be thinking about what my, you know, what everybody else is doing. You're in the middle of it. When I was doing the interview with Leo a couple of weeks ago, he had a guy from Japan over doing CPD. It's like, what? We don't have CPD in our industry. What is this? continuous personal development for our listeners.
0: What is that word?
1: And I just got the sense that it's almost impossible now for you guys to do anything else other than you're in a coaching bubble now, and it's quite hardcore. So do you pause a little bit of that, or do you hope that you can kind of by osmosis, and when you're doing analysis of the other teams, get back to that kind of sense where you're acquiring information and you're information gathering? Is that a process? How do you manage to continue that?
0: I mean, 100% we'll find the time, and there is time. I mean, it's different for me, you know, because I live in Donnybrook without a family to go back to. You know, a lot of you know, when I was Leo's age, and I was coaching Leeds Carnegie's head coach, and I was 37 years old. I had two kids. It's really difficult.
1: Yeah.
0: When I go back to my little house in Donnybrook, you know, I mean, I'm on my own, and you know, obviously I fly home and I try and get home. So now I'm at all the time. In fact, one of the main things I'm trying to do at the moment is to set up a leadership club and a coaching club where I can pass on what I've learned online, and that's what I'm trying to. I'm spending time doing that. I've been asked to do various things in and around different schools and obviously within the academy here. When the season finishes, I'm going to do a talk at a conference in Chicago, which will be nice to do, and I'll probably go back to the Atlanta Falcons at some point. But you're always learning. You can always read books. I mean, I've got hundreds of books in my house that I've bought since I've been here. Meeting people, watching games, watching other sports. So you can always learn.
1: Is there something specific you're trying to acquire? Is there like something else that you're...
0: Just to get better. Just to get better as a coach, a leader and a manager. I mean, I think, you know, that's the best way I can describe my roles and responsibilities when I was with England or with now. You know, I divide my time. My time gets divided between leadership, management and coaching. Leadership being setting the vision, you know, giving a goal for the players to strive towards. And the manager is the day-to-day, the week-to-week, the planning of the sessions and the weeks and the month. And the coaching is the on-field bit. And I think, you know, if I can compare the two roles, you know, with England, you know, I would say the coaching probably took the least percent, least amount of my time, you know, because I was so busy doing the bigger picture stuff, the managing of the England. It wasn't just the team, obviously, it's the club-country relationship, the commercial side, everything, you know, is a big, big thing to do. And leadership, obviously, was part of it. Whereas in Leinster, you know, I would say a lot more of my time is spent on coaching. And the managing side of things, Leo does brilliantly. So things like the conversations with players about selection or who's not getting picked, you know, Leo picks all that sort of stuff and does it brilliantly. And it allows me more time to think about leadership and how I can help Leo, you know, in help drive Leinster forward and develop my own leadership still. And like I say, I spend most evenings thinking about, right, what session can I do tomorrow, or how can I challenge the players in a way that's going to test them and improve them as players. And when I finished the role with England, I made a promise to myself that, you know, if I'm going to take another job, I must go back to what I love doing. And this role has absolutely given me that.
1: So you must be loving it, because it is like thinking about the things you like more often than...
0: Yeah, I mean, don't get me wrong, I loved, obviously, coaching England, and it was an unbelievable... And, you know, there's still, you know, a part of me that knows or would like to go and you know, lead a big organisation again and everything else, but, you know, I'm still young, and I've still got a long way to go, so I'm not craving that. And to be fair to Leo, you know, he will still give me the license within certain meetings to get into the players a bit and try and inspire them in a different way about where I think Leinster can go.
1: Yeah, it feels though that you kind of understand this is preparation for that next big job, that actually the next time it happens you're going to make sure that you have enough experience of all potential outcomes to go, I've seen this situation before and this is how I'm going to handle it. And I think
0: it's probably enough support as well, because when you're in the big national jobs, you know, you get dragged away from the coaching, which is the bit you're ultimately accountable for, and you need the right people
1: around. And why are you hired in the first place?
0: Correct, and you need the right people around you who can take those things off you, and then allow you to work with your coaches on the game plan. And the other difference is, obviously, it's international coaching is very high pressure for very short blocks of time, where you've not really got a lot of preparation time. You've got players in this country coming from four different styles, in England 12 different. Try and pull them together and create a winning performance. If you don't win, the pressure gets piled on. And so, you know, that takes a lot of time and energy, but ultimately you don't have a huge amount of time to create the game plan you want, really. Yeah. It takes years rather than months. Whereas at Leinster, you know, what I've really enjoyed is back to the day in, day out, week in, week out. So I love the process of building towards a performance, the performance happening, learning about the performance, what can we do better, let's move on to the next week. I mean, one thing about Irish rugby is that, you know, there's in this context, there's some breaks, there's some weeks off, and we've had a week off, and I'm like, oh my God, give me a game any day. You know what I mean? Can't we do with these weeks off?
1: All right, I thought you were going to say it's great.
0: I think the players dread them slightly because it means I can go harder in training, and... they already think it's hard enough, but no, for me as a coach, give me the game any day.
1: One last thing then, the Atlanta Falcons, you mentioned there, you did some stuff. Have you been in touch with Dan Quinn since the Super Bowl? Is he?
0: Yeah, I mean, I texted him, and we had a text conversation in the lead up probably 2 days before, and I watched it unfold, and you know, I felt for him, and he his number two actually contacted me about 2-3 weeks ago. Thinking about some of the things that I'd spoken to him about, and because I had to talk to all their team about what I'd learned in my experiences as a coach, and obviously during the World Cup, and he wanted to go back over some of the things I'd talked about, and he said, listen, why don't you come back out? So I've left Dan alone because I know what it feels like, but hopefully when our season finishes here, I'll go back out for a couple of days. And you know, I went out there with the intention of just talking to the defence coaches about tackle technique,
1: yeah,
0: and it actually broadened into something a bit more than that. For the 2 or 3 days I was there, it was great just to have been a small part of, you know, that machine. And it was a very, very impressive environment. And he talked a lot about brotherhood, and they produced a great video. I don't know if you saw it after the Super Bowl. So I think we'll come back strong as a group, and I think Dan's they'll be, you know, as successful this time, if not one more, hopefully.
1: How far can the sledge team go?
0: I think the exciting thing for me is it's, you know, I think more about where it can go in the future, you know, and when I say the future, I mean beyond Ospreys, beyond Clermont, beyond Connacht, beyond the Pro Tour final, whatever else happens at the end of this season. I think, you know, there are a few teams in Europe who I think have got the strength in depth, who've got the right type of culture and environment, and the right support to be successful. You know, I think so. You know, when you're in England, you're wrapped in your bubble, and you step out of it, and you come here, and you think, well, you know, and so it's exciting. I think Leinster can be successful. I'm certainly not going to say win anything, because I fully respect, you know, Munster, Saracens, Clermont. You know, the games we've got in the Pro 12 are unbelievably tough. You know, we've got Connacht away, we've got Ospreys away, we've got Glasgow at home, and Ulster away. So we're a long way from doing anything this season. But if you're talking about beyond, given the young players, the quality of the internationals that are staying, their hunger to want to get better, then I think Leinster should be excited about the future.
1: Yeah, I think they are. Stuart, great stuff. Thanks a million.
0: No problem. Thank you.
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1: We obviously told the listeners that you'd be on the show, and the three things which came back to us were Magic Chris, your beautiful left foot and dribbling skills, and Diamond Lights, which I presume tallies with what people say to you on the street.
2: Yeah, you probably missed the mullet out of that. But
1: the mullet, of course.
2: So, I can understand that. Magic Chris was obviously the time I had at Marseille, which was it was just a dream team to play in, and great time in my career.
1: The Diamond Lights thing is now 30 years old, which is quite extraordinary. Number 11 in the charts. How well do you remember the Top of the Pops appearance?
2: Well, very well. I'm not allowed to forget it. No, it all came about just me and Glenn had sponsored cars off a company, a car rental company in Tottenham, and the guy who sort of sponsored the cars, who had the franchise, was going to the annual car rental awards, and it was in Coventry. We played at home on the Saturday at White Hart Lane, and we went up, me and Glenn, and I went up with a friend of mine who lives in London, and we all went up in couples, and we spent the night at Coventry. And at the end of the night, you have a few drinks, maybe a few too many sometimes, and we ended up on a stage singing with this group who were the act on the night. And when we sat down, my friend, we sang a couple of Beatles songs, and my friend who was with us said, "Hey, it sounded really good, that." obviously, it did after a few beers. So we, a record company eventually took it. And to be fair, when we did it, we didn't think anything would happen. We like music. Glenn likes music. And we had a go, really, at a song. And that was it, really. We just thought that would be the end of it. It'll fade away, like most songs do. And we couldn't believe it when it came into the charts. And then the video was that poor and that cheap. They wouldn't show it on Top of the Pop. So they said, "Look, you've got to number 11. You've got to come on the show." And I always describe going on Top of the Pops as most nerve-wracking thing I've ever done in my life. Because football, it's something you've done since a kid, and it was your job. And you know, in anything I've done in football, whether it was the penalty miss with England, whether it was a cup final, a semi-final, a Champions League final, I was never more scared or nervous than going on Top of the Pops. And I always remember it well. And we got introduced as the new Wham. And after I think it was Gary Davis, the DJ, who announced it, introduced with. And we got introduced as the new Wham. And come Sunday, all the papers wrote the new Spam. So, but you know, people say to us, and as you say, it's 30 years. We should have brought a limited edition edition for the 30 years. But you know, people talk about it every week of my life, and it's 30 years now. And people always say, "I bet you wish you never did that." And it's quite the opposite. I'm glad I did it. It was something I look back at, and it was fun. And we did a follow up called Goodbye, which was quite fitting, really, because Glenn went to Monaco, and he couldn't obviously come back for tax reasons, so that was the end of the pop career.
1: Morrissey was there that night, on Top of the Pops.
2: Yeah. And to be fair, there was Junior, Kim Wilde, Terence Trent D'Arby. There was a few on that night, Five Star. Morrissey wasn't very keen on what I've got to say. So,
3: no. This might be a younger audience, Chris. They won't remember some of those names you just said there. I remember them quite well, actually.
2: So some of the listeners will remember them, but they were all very nice and said the right thing, sort of thing. You know, good catchy tune, we like it.
1: Yeah.
2: Where the Smiths was basically, "What a load of rubbish, what you're doing, you footballers, you're not a pop star." To be fair, I wasn't a big fan of the Smiths, so I basically said, "Well, your music's not very good, now, mate." So, it was a great experience, and to see how it works, and dress rehearsals, and everything what goes with it. And I remember playing games for Tottenham, played at Main Road, Man City come out on a Wednesday night after the game. All the lads, the fans used to stand next to the bus and ask, get autographs, obviously, on the programmes, and they were bringing out smash hits and stuff like that. So me and Glenn had photos in, obviously, as with pop career sort of thing, photos, and we were signing smash hits and Melody Maker, whatever it was at the time. So it made a change from shooting match.
1: Well, the people have spoken. Our listeners loved it anyway, so that's important. I wanted to ask you a question. I know you worked in a seasoning factory for sausages in your later teens.
2: Mm.
1: and you weren't the biggest guy then and you had a bit of a growth spurt. Had you given up on the notion of playing football professionally at that stage when you're working in the sausage factory in those years?
2: Yeah, I think, you know, when I was growing up, I was obviously small. My dad was only about 5'8", but I had two older brothers who obviously grew. They were 5 years older and 3 years older than me, so they sort of grew, and I thought, well, I'm probably going to follow them. But you always also think, well, will I just be my dad's age, which was about 5'8"? So you thought, you will wait and see. So when I got to 16, I wasn't there. I was about 5'4", 5'3", 5'4", when I left school.
1: Right.
2: And everybody said the same thing, you know, good player, great skill, can, you know, good player, but too lightweight, too little, which, you know, has always been a thing in England. It still is today, you know, they always tend to pick size above talent, and it still goes on a lot, but it was one of them things where it was a knockback. I was at Coventry City at the time, at 16, I didn't get an apprenticeship off them, and they let us go, and it was heartbreaking, because, you know, I'd built my life, you know, through school, everything, just getting ready to go to Coventry to do 2 years apprenticeship and then go on, obviously, and play pro football. And when they actually turn around and say, no, you're not good enough, or you're too small and it's not going to happen, it was heartbreaking. And I did get disillusioned for a year. And I actually played in goal from 16 to 17 for a year.
1: Right.
2: I went in goal, played for my mate's team, boys' team, on a Saturday afternoon, and I had a year in goal. Then I just started playing. You know, I used to play four games on a weekend. I used to play Saturday morning, Saturday afternoon, Sunday morning, Sunday afternoon. And a couple of my friends kept saying, I started growing with getting the job at the seasoning factory. All of a sudden, I started sprouting up. You know, a lot of the lads and a lot of my friends were saying, just keep at it. You know, you're playing well. You're going to get picked up, I'm telling you, and all this. And I joined Solo. And obviously, I always had the ability. You know, you don't lose your trick. You're doing the tricks. It's 5, 6, 7. You're doing, you know, when you're 30, you're seeing tricks. And all of a sudden, I grew. Obviously, got an extra yard on your pace, and things all developed, sort of thing, very quickly. And this year, that year with Taulo, I got around about 19, 20 goals. And a lot of clubs were looking at us. Sunderland, Barnsley, Carlisle, you know, it was 4 or 5 clubs after us. And Newcastle said, look, at the end of the season, you're under contract at Taulo. We're not going to pay the 130 grand for you. We're not going to pay it. But when your contract runs out at the end of the season, we'll sign you on.
3: Chris, the one thing that's, when I've ever spoke to you, you speak about people like Arthur Cox, who certainly helped nurture you when you came through at Newcastle. It does seem highly unlikely, listening to you there, we wouldn't see another Chris Waddle come through the system now. That just simply wouldn't happen. We wouldn't see a Chris Waddle as you were then, getting anywhere near a first team. But particularly when you went to Newcastle, and your relationship with Arthur Cox, and I think I'd read about, he'd bullied you at times, he'd got into your head a little bit as well, and that must have been very intimidating with your background, where you've come from, when you're thrust into that environment and you're working with someone like Arthur Cox.
2: I was, Kev, I was really shy as well, believe it or not, and I was a shy kid, and I used to just go in, and you know, people used to talk about how good you could play and how good you were, and I didn't like that. I used to get a bit embarrassed, so I used to like sort of shy away from all that. And when I went into Newcastle, obviously, you know, coming from non-league, I was lucky that Newcastle had signed 3 or 4 players from the successful Blyth Spartans teams. And so I came into it where there were 3 or 4 non-league lads, Alan Shoulder, Steve Carney, Peter Cartwright from North Shields. So they were there when I came in as pros, and they'd been there like a year or two. So they sort of said, you know, it's not a problem, it's not a lot of difference, you'll enjoy it. So that helped us sort of settle in at first, but Arthur Cox came in after about 3 weeks of us being there, and that was like an incentive. I had a year contract, and I just thought, all right, I've got to burst, you know, you've got to give everything you've got, and if it works, brilliant. So I came out the blocks quick. I was in the reserves, but from day one, Arthur sort of saw something in his, and he could see I had ability, where obviously to beat people, to create, to do things, and obviously score a bit. So he sort of thought, right, you know, could you come in non-league? I was still a little bit not the best professional, put it that way. You know, when I first went to Newcastle, I was still going out Friday nights with my mates, and as a non-league player, I did. So I had to change my whole habits, and he got into us, and he was really strong, and, you know, it was like Grip My Steps sitting in Grange Hill. He was like, you know, I'd go and he'd search my pockets, he'd take my pocket money off us probably if I went in, I saw him. He was such a, But in at the time, I've got to say, I was like, you know, I used to think, I kind of believe this is professional football. And, you know, it was a sort of them where I hate this guy. He's just picking on us for no reason. You know, if I scored two, it was like, I'll sub you. Why do you sub us? Because you didn't score three. If you didn't do this and that. It was all punishments all the time, back in the afternoons, for the slightest little thing. And I didn't realise at the time, obviously, and a few of the senior players used to come up to him and say, Chris, he wouldn't bother with you, he didn't think you had anything, mate. Listen, he thinks you've got something, so he's trying to get you to get it all together, because he can see something which is going to help yourself and obviously help the club and the team. So,
1: well, sorry to interrupt, Chris, we actually have a clip. I mean, if it sounds like we're being very harsh here on Arthur Cox, he himself talked about the way he treated you in that first season at Newcastle. Have a listen.
4: I would be demanding of him, giving the ball away, and on occasions maybe when he should have shot at goal and he'd been sloppy and he hadn't shot, you know, I'd bring him back and make him shoot, make him practice, make him realise how important football was to him, and I bullied him.
1: Does it get to a point where he eases up in you, where you prove yourself to him?
2: Yeah, I think it was about 2.5 years down the time I had 4 years with him. I think it was about 2 years into it, the penny dropped as such. And from then, the last 2 years, listen, I got sloppy, really sloppy. And he would come down on us, but the majority of the time, it was just talking and as if to say, you know, you're doing well, keep it up, it's very good. And we became sort of that sort of relationship, which I've got the most admiration for Arthur Cox. You know, when people say about managers over the years, I always put his name in the category because he did get me to realise what I actually had.
1: Right.
3: How did you cope with that transition from, you say, playing non-league football, going into professional game, and you were being bullied? You spoke about hiding in the dressing room and everything like this. How did you cope with that when you were away from the football club?
2: Well, I lived on a council estate. I still live with my mum and dad, and you know, I used to get the bus to train. I got the bus to my debut. I got a training, and I walked up to the ground. I got the bus to the bus central station in Newcastle from my house on the match day, my debut. And after the game, I went to the players' lounge, had a quick drink, and I thought, I've got to get the last bus. So I had to walk through the town. I had a suit. I bought a suit off a rail. I didn't have. I was on. You know, when you look back, I was coming out with 50 quid a week, and I had really hardly any bonus or anything like that, so I had to go and get a suit because I had to wear a collar and tie. I didn't own one, never owned one. I had to go to the shop and I found one on a rack for a fiver. and I went to the game and I had a collar and tie on, obviously in a pair of trousers and a jacket. And I walked back through the town and this happened for about 3-4 games. You know, I remember beating Sheffield Wednesday in the FA Cup. I scored 2-1. I remember getting the bus home, sitting on the bus upstairs, and all the bus was full of Newcastle fans, and not one person recognised me. I'd just scored 2 goals an hour earlier.
1: Wow.
2: And it was just, you know, getting off the bus at my mum's, and it was hard because, you know, as you say, when you're going in and you're getting bullied, it's sort of one of them where you get up and you think, wow, is this really worth it? I didn't think professional football was going to be like this. I thought it would be hard, and it would be an adjustment, the physical side, to getting like really fit. That was, you know, hard to do at first, but the bullying side, I thought, if it's going to be like this for the rest of my career, I was thinking, I don't really sure if I can handle this every day of my life. So it did sort of make us more determined to think, well, how do I get him off me back? And as I say, it took us 2 years, really. And a lot of people say, you walk, you know, like hunchback, and I went, well, you'd be like if you had Arthur Cox on it for 2 years. and you know, it was all about sort of proving him wrong, to get him off my back. And and I was very lucky that I think the squad, when I first went, to be fair, we had that team, we had about 7-8 Geordies in the team, local lads, so that helped us as well.
1: Right. I wanted to ask you about another manager who's very dear to us over here. You'll recognise the voice. The sound quality isn't brilliant, but you'll recognise who it is.
5: Chrissy's got a lot of skill. He likes to hold on to the ball, likes to take people on. All we've tried to do here is give him the role of being able to do that. Let other people work to give Chrissy the ball so that he can go and perform and work his magic, which he's very good at. His weaknesses are the fact that he gives people the impression that he's knackered. And he's not. You know, he hobbles back into situations at times, and it makes you think he's never going to run again.
1: How was he?
2: That was Big Lad. Jack, yeah, what a great, you know, I had a year with Jack before I went to Tottenham, and it was a tricky situation for me because my contract was coming up and we couldn't go, you know, we sat down negotiations-wise, me and Jack, on about 25 times, And we could never agree anything. You know, he thought I was probably a local lad who just happy to be at the club, and you know, he was offering us deals where I was just thinking, wow, you know, I'm playing for England at the time, and Jack's offering us money where I would probably, you know, could pick up probably two divisions below. And you know, I was like trying to say to him, I want to stay, but you know, you've got to give us a deal, which he wouldn't. And Jack thought it was his own money, really. I think it was, he didn't realise it was the club's. But I had a great. I love Jack for the social side, the management, his style. Great, you know, talking to change room, you could sit and have a drink with him. Great company, stories, and everything about him. I think the football side of it, it first worked. He played me and Peter Beardsley down the middle. And we know how Jack plays. We saw it with the Republic, he did wonders with the Republic. You know, get people turned, get you up the field, you get your throw-ins, you get your set pieces, you know, turn them, get them in the corners. It worked a treat for me and Peter. We came on that season, we've just been promoted. Kevin Keegan had retired, put me up front for all in the wing, and it worked a treat for the first sort of 10, 15, 20 games, and then teams worked well out, and Jack wouldn't change. You know, it was like, I went to see him on, I sat in his office once for about half an hour explaining football, tactics-wise, how he could get more out of me and Peter Beardsley, because his teams had worked out what we did.
1: Yeah.
2: And after half an hour, I said, right, that's my case, and he went, all he said was, no, get out. And I thought, what a waste of half an hour of my life that was, by the way. So, but I had a lot of respect for Jack. Yeah. I got on really well with him, but it was a hard situation for me because my contract was up. You know, obviously Tottenham came in. It was a team I always wanted, like, admired, with Glenn Hoddle, Ozzy Ardiles, with Clemens, all names in, you know, chance of winning the top three, top four. And the way they played suited us. I just thought, I've got to go. And it was a hard time for Jack and for me.
1: Yeah.
2: Crowd reaction, you know, a lot of people blame Jack for letting us go, a lot of people blame me for being greedy, and it was a horrible sort of last 3 months of the season, and, you know, the following summer Jack sort of packed in.
1: Kevin, I listened to your interview with Graeme Hunter, and the one thing we said to each other today, which jumped out at us as being just so interesting, and I'm sure the listeners will agree, is you, as you said, you know, had these this very natural body swerve, these skills, these tricks, even from the age of 5 or 6. So there was something very natural about it and God-given about it. And yet you're able to articulate that one-on-one duel, what that's like, what's going through your mind. You know, you will talk, for instance, about how it's no good doing a step over 5 yards away from a guy.
2: Yeah.
1: Like your understanding of how you beat a man is not just in your body, it's really in your head as well.
2: Yeah, it's. I watch the TV now, and I see guys doing stepovers from like 5 yards away, and they do like 14 stepovers, and the guy's 5 yards away. And no disrespect to the defender, he'd have to be a complete nut and mug to buy a dummy 5 yards away. And the art of beating people is obviously you've got to have a trick. We know that, and it's got to work. But tricks work at Sunday morning level. The same trick works against whoever you want to name. Is a fullback for me, it was like Maldini, whoever, they all bought the same tricks. If you do a trick very well, there's no way he's going to stop you. And I used to once the ball came to me in a certain area of the field, and I started getting the momentum of the running with the ball, and I started running at the fullback, and I looked at the fullback's position, and I just used to think, he's toast. I could just feel it, that he was just, the way he was lined up, his body, everything, I just thought, he is going to buy this trick, or he's going to, I didn't have to do a trick, I just had to push it. He came too close, got on his heels, and you just thought, just push it. You don't have to do a trick times, but you've got to be within a yard of the guy to make a trick really work.
1: Right.
2: You can't do a trick.
1: Sorry,
2: it is possible to stop a ball and somebody's running towards you from an angle, and you think, right, I'm going to jump over the ball and I'm going to take the ball with us on a run, but you're not. But he may buy that on 5 yards just because he thinks your momentum's going to take you that way.
1: Yeah.
2: But if you actually want to beat people, you've got to get these guys within basically nearly touching distance with your arm out to beat the guy.
1: Right. To almost tempt them.
2: Yeah, you've got to try and say, listen, it's all different players. Certain players used to dive in. They used to think they'll catch you. When you're walking towards them or jogging towards them with the ball, they used to think, you know, the element of surprise. I'm going to jump in, dive in, and I'll rob it.
1: Yeah.
2: And all of a sudden you think, yeah, but, you know, if you see it coming, once you move that ball and he's committing his body forward, he's gone. He's out the game. He's completely history. Otherwise, you run into a wall. Obviously, step overs can go either way. You can go left to go right. You can go left to go left. You can, you know, or in the body swerve, which I've got to say is my favourite trick. I think it very rarely, never ever didn't work. And if you can drop your shoulder and get everybody to think you're going right, even though you go left, and the amount of people I've went past over the years, even today when I play, the amount of people who say, I knew you were going to do that. And they all say the same thing, I knew you were going to do this. And I remember playing a Sunday morning game about 3-4 years ago, and there was a young fullback playing left back, and anyway, I got the ball on the right wing, and I basically went across it. He went to buy it. I went on to my right. I went to the buy lane, went across it. He bought it. I came back onto my left. And then I crossed it. And this kept happening, different things. And whatever trick I did, I beat him. And this big centre-half in the middle, the older guy, shouted across the young left-back, I told you before the game, he's only got one trick. Then I said to the kid, well, you come and play centre left-back. Let the young kid go and play centre-half.
1: Yeah.
2: Which obviously gave us a bit of verbal. So anyway, after the game, the kid was really down and they had a go at him. He was only a young lad, I think he was about 17, 18. And then I walked up to him and I said, listen, mate, don't worry about that. And he went, oh, yeah, thanks. I went, listen, Maldini fell for the same trick, mate. So, and it's true. You know, people do fall for the same trick. You watch Lionel Messi when he picks the ball up. You know, in your mind watching the game, you think, I know what he's going to do here. Try and stop it.
3: Chris, you've spoken as well about how playing Sunday League football helped when it came to dribbling, just by basically people wanting to clean you out and take you out of the game quickly as well.
2: Yeah, great. That was my sort of apprenticeship into football for me. I got playing Sunday mornings pub football. I was 14. This kid asked us to play. I was tiny. As I say, still had the tricks, still had all the arts of the ball, but I was small, so me and this kid played up his dad's works team on a Sunday morning. And, you know, when you first pick it up, these guys were obviously blokes, 25, 30, 40, whatever. And they look at you as if to go, you're not going to do it. And then you go past them. And then because you're little and you're only 13, 14, sort of other players go, hey! And all of a sudden now these guys think, he's not going to do that to me again.
1: Yeah.
2: And then that was it. So, you know, you end up being a little bit like Ed Moses, how you high hurdle. You could see them coming. Yeah, you got caught, but it was a great apprenticeship on how to raid a tackle. And all these tackles come in as you got older. You thought, yeah, I've seen this before.
1: Yeah.
2: And I'd learned how to raid all these tackles. So it was a great apprenticeship playing Sunday morning football, pub football from 14.
1: We saw a video of you as a kid playing. And it's carbon copy. Your body shape, the swerve. It was, I mean, I was staggered. We were kind of staggered. Were you able to impart it to someone? If someone came up to you and said, teach us the body swerve, is it teachable?
2: No. I think you can do it to an extent. Listen, I think anybody can do a body swerve. But it's getting that guy within the yard of you. And this is the key. I could do, people do a body swerve from a fullback or a defender or midfield, anywhere, against a guy who's 3 yards away from you, 4 yards. It might work slightly, get you a little bit of space to pass the ball or whatever, cross the ball, but it's not going to beat the guy. I always say the key about dribbling is getting close to the guy.
1: Yeah.
2: That is where you beat the guy. You don't beat him from 4 or 5 yards. You've got to go up to him. And it's a little bit like, you know, the bull ring, where you get the red rag out and you sort of drag him into you. And now you get him close enough to say, well, hey, see you. And this is how you've got, this is basically similar to taking a defender on.
1: The Matador analogy jumped to my mind as you were talking there. There must have been nights where you knew you had him. And the crowd knew you had him, and the ball was being pumped out to you on the wing again and again and again, and you just inside, outside. It must, and the crowd obviously loving it, and floodlights on, and just atmosphere. It must have just at times been the most glorious feeling.
2: Well, you don't, to be fair, when it's like that, and to be fair, I was lucky I had a few occasions, games when it was like that, and you just don't want the final whistle to blow. You just want to keep playing and playing, and you just want to keep thinking, I'll just keep playing you all night and keep going through the night if we can. You feel for, sometimes you feel for the fullback because you think, you know, he's going to get criticised. I remember playing West Ham at home and we beat them 5 and Sheffield Wednesday call it the Chris Waddle game, and we beat them 5 and David Burrows was left back, and you know, it was just one of them days, what you've just said, where the ball kept coming out to us. I kept getting one-on-one with him. And I scored, I made 3 or 4. It was just like non-stop. The crowd went mad. And And then we started playing exhibition football at Sheffield Wednesday the last sort of 15 minutes. And I always remember Harry Redknapp was manager of West Ham, and they had a little kid in front called Matty Holmes trying to help David Burrows, but he wasn't doing a great job, so they took him off. But instead of Harry putting somebody on to stifle the flow down the right side, which I was getting a lot of the ball, he put on a centre forward. And I always remember David Burrows running up the touchline to Harry and shouting, "Harry, Harry." And Harry looked at him and he just said, I'll not say the exact words he said, but basically he just went, "You're a disgrace. How can you put a centre forward on?" And I did feel like David Burrows, to be fair, on the game. But that was just an example. Marseille happened on many, many, many occasions. I was lucky at Tottenham, the way when Tottenham got in full flow, some teams we absolutely annihilated. It's great. There's no better feeling. Listen, and I think the fans of football in general love to see skill and love to see people taking people on, which is, let's be honest, it's a dying art now, especially in England, and especially with British players. It's very rare or very, very hard to find a winger or a dribbler, in the British game. And it's a shame. We import it now, and we used to produce so many.
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3: You mentioned there, Chris, just about the you moved to Tottenham as well. Two players that stick out in my mind whenever I'm chatting to you as well. The players in particular I want to talk about is of course Gazza and Glenn Hoddle. Let me mention Gazza first of all. And you mentioned at times, well, you're almost like Gazza's big brother during those years as well. Even when you were with the England squad together as well, Gazza kind of looked up to you like his big brother, and you kind of mentored him in many respects and kind of looked after him in certain situations.
2: Gazza was the guy who never grew up, and great company, best days of my life, probably nights out in particular, best I've ever had in my life over Gazza. Unexpected, didn't know what was going to happen next. The unexpected was always on the cards. We were a bit fearful of this, what was going to happen, but as a player, he basically just wanted to play football. He didn't look at the opposition. He didn't look who he was playing against. He didn't even really know who their team were. He just said in his mind, "Give us the ball. I'm the best player on the park. I'm the best player. I am the best player." And, you know, people used to say, "Shut up. You're too old." You know, but that was Gazza. He just wanted to play. He was a street player. Just give him the ball, and he'd make things happen. He'd do daft things, obviously, but he was just a footballer who wanted to be on the park. He wanted to hog the ball. Unbelievable talent, as we saw. I remember the semi-final against Germany when Bobby Robson said, "Right, we're playing three at the back, three in midfield." He said to me, "David Platt and Gazza, when we lose the ball, you pick Tom up, you pick up the other player, and Gazza, if you can, you pick Mateus up." And anyway, the meeting finishes, we're walking back to the room, Gazza went to me, he went, "Who am I picking up?" I went, "Mateus, yeah, Mateus." And he went, "Who's he?"
1: No.
2: Yeah? He went, "Who's he?" And I went, that just shows how good Gazza was at the tournament, because he went in that tournament not looking at any players, and he just thought, "I'm going to play well. I'm going to play. I'm not worried about the opposition. I'm not bothered about who I play against. I'm not bothered about anything. I'm going on that park, and I don't care who I'm playing against. I'm going to be Paul Gascoigne, whatever." And he went there with no fear, no expectations, and he just went there and grabbed the tournament basically by the scruff of the neck. And he went out and performed like we all know he did, and made a name for himself. That was him. That was him. He got booked, you know, we saw the tears.
1: Yeah.
2: And, you know, and that was Gazza, you know, he just totally off the cuff. And when you caught him on the right day, unplayable, box to box, technically great, could score, could make, could be aggressive, could be dirty, could be anything he wanted to be on the day. And as we all know, as he got older, the pressure got to him, and too many injuries, and obviously we read about a lot here about him, not today, which is sad, because

0: sleeps with all the lights on, the telly on. And to be fair, I was quite good at dropping off to sleep. I always was at around 11 o'clock, 10 o'clock. And then I just thought, and I'd wake up about 2 o'clock, 3 o'clock in the morning. Every light was on, telly blasting. And he'd be sitting there, snoring his head off, lying in his bed. Oh, he had this thing about all light. At the other end of the morning, 6 o'clock, 6:30, he'd be up. We were on the bottom floor in this hotel. He'd open the doors, run out, and you'd just hear a scream. And he'd dive in the pool, and he started doing 20 lengths. And I always say, there's a story with Gazza. When we got to the semi-final, and he walked out with a pair of shorts on, a pair of trainers. He said, I'm going for a walk. Nothing on. It was about, it must have been 85, 80 degrees, whatever it was. It was so hot. And he went, I'm waiting for a walk around the grounds. So anyway, went off, never came back, sort of thing. So Bobby Robson was walking the grounds, trying to clear his head, thinking about the game. And he saw these two people playing tennis. So he looks across and he goes closer. The kid playing with a pair of shorts on, a pair of trainers, no socks, no shirt. It's absolutely boiling hot. It's 7 o'clock at night. And he walks closer and he thinks, that looks like Gazza, that. So he gets close, and it is, it's Gazza. Gazza's sweating. And he walks up the fence and he says, hey, Gazza, what are you doing? He went, playing tennis. He went, who are you playing? He went, oh, he's a waiter, this guy, for Italian lad. He went, right, he went, you do realise we've got a semi-final tomorrow night in the World Cup? And he went, yeah, yeah. He went, right, he says, mate, that your last game? He went, what's the score? He went, 6-6. He went, okay. He went in the fifth set. And, you know, and that was him. He just couldn't sit still. But as a footballer, fantastic, you know, had everything, what you need, especially, you know, he went to Lazio and I fell for him because he'd had his knee operation and he kept picking injuries up, thigh strains, hamstrings, so they never really saw the best of him. And I think after that injury, I think the knee injury from that cup final against Forest, I don't think, you know, we showed glimpses of what he was about. Obviously had a great time at Rangers and whatever, but he, you know, that was a terrible injury at the time. And I think then, you know, all that time off, I think it did get to him. And then, obviously, all his sort of faults, bad habits started occurring. So, but up to that knee injury, he was heading to be one of, if you know, what a player.
1: Yeah. Kev was telling the story, he was in France with you recently. And I think we got a sense, Kev, you got a sense of the esteem, the love.
2: Oh, well, there's actually probably a couple of stories. The first time that I ever realised about the extent of certainly the Marseille connection. Of course, I remember him playing for Marseille, but not to the extent of how actually big he was. We had a player at Hull City called Camille Gillas, and we were playing at Wigan, actually. I was going back to my old club at Wigan, and Chris was commentating that day. So I was walking down the tunnel, and Chris just come over, said, all right, shook me hand, said, okay. As I'm walking the tunnel, this lad is hysterical. he's a Marseille-born lad, and he's going, it's magic, it's magic. And I didn't understand what he said. I said, what do you mean? What are you on about? And he's gone, it's Waddle, Waddle. He says, can I have a photo? I said, yeah, come on. So I took him out and introduced him to Chris, and Chris had his photograph taken with him. I mean, it was this lad was hysterical getting ready for the game, which was probably another half an hour later, whatever it was. But the second time was this summer. Chris and I were together in Marseille this summer. I think Chris was doing radio and I was doing whatever we were up to. We were both down in Marseille. We had a night out in Marseille together. And we had a great laugh. It was probably one of the highlights of me trip to France over the summertime. But we had a great laugh with all the with lads from the BBC. We were all there together. Had a few beers, but it was late on. Went for a nightcap anyway, and we were out just literally walking down the road. We had a couple of beers in one of the bars down there, and all these kids coming over at 19, 20, and nice. One lad's clocked Chris, and he's going, it's magic. So I heard it and I start looking over, and all of a sudden there's about 30 lads, they're on the swarm us all around us, and they're going magic all together. And these lads weren't even born, Chris, they weren't even born around, you know, when you were playing at Marseille, didn't necessarily wouldn't necessarily have seen you play, but these lads were hysterical about meeting the idol of Marseille, which was Chris Waddle. And that's when it starts to hit home, the status that he's got within that city.
1: That's amazing, really. Not many players get that.
0: No, it was, as I say, it was a difficult time when I went. Obviously, the heat, the language, I was a bit behind on the fitness under the pre-season compared to the Marseille lads. They started earlier in the season than we did, and the fee was expensive. It was, you know, it was the third highest in the world at the time, I think, and, it, you know, it was a little bit of pressure mounting, and I had to get my fitness quickly, and I always remember I was in a hotel for a few months, and it was really, I was really depressed, to be honest. I was really struggling, and we moved in a house, and I said to the missus,

0: on the Monday we moved in, I said, it starts from here. I said, and if it's going to be any good, this is it. It starts from now. We're in a house, settled. And if it's going to happen, it's going to happen from now. And that Friday we played Paris, which everybody knows, Marseille. For all it's not a derby game on the map, it is their big game every year. And we played Paris Saint-Germain at home. And I ended up scoring a goal where I flicked over the goal in back, heel it into the net. And from there on, everything just went up and up and up. And basically, it couldn't have got any better after that. And as I say, I had three unbelievable years there. But, you know, football now is world coverage. And then, you know, I think in England, you'd probably see the odd clip of the French League. You've got to think, a lot of English clubs were barred from Europe then. So Europe wasn't sort of a big thing, apart from finals. You might see the Champions League final or a bit of highlights from a semi-final on maybe. But you didn't really get, like they do today, where you can basically watch every league around the world. It didn't have the coverage. But yeah, I mean, to win them over in Marseille was great. And when I go back, which is not very often, but when I do go back, it's like I've never been away. And It's fantastic.
1: That's the one thing, though. Sorry, Joe, the one thing that certainly strikes it with me. We certainly didn't get the games. We'd get the Champions League quarter semi final, and we'd have all been the same watching it. So you'd have been getting to the latter stage of that competition every year. But it was a strip. I used to love the Marseille kit growing up. Largely down to Chris as well. But the strip I used to love, the initial one he had with the two blue stripes around the arm,
0: and then the shoulder, and
1: then the three stripes on the shoulder.
0: It's a lovely blue colour. It's still the same today. You know, when I see the kit, when I see them play, you know, everybody talks about the kit in Marseille. It's just one of them shirts and colours, and it always, they've been with the same company now for a lot of years, and they always seem to produce a shirt where everybody always talked about the kit.
2: Three league titles, there's a Champions League final defeat or European Cup final defeat in penalties. There's, you know, you score that goal against Milan, a very famous goal, another big Champions League night, latter stages to go through to semi-final stages. Like, it's an amazing time in Marseille's history. It's very glamorous and everything. I've heard you say before, like, you'd be a relatively shy person, wouldn't love fame off the pitch, but watching you on the pitch, you were unbelievably expressive, and you were like, you were almost in conversation with the fans, and there was the hair, and you know, it was like ultimate showman stuff. It was ultimate entertainment stuff.
0: I used to to be fair, when I used to cross the white line on a pitch, it was like a stage, and I always enjoyed I've always enjoyed sort of, you know, expressing yourself and even speaking, you know, communication with the fans. I think it doesn't do any harm. And I think when I went to Marseille, obviously once I got my confidence up and started playing well, I just thought, I'm really enjoying it that much. Sometimes I didn't realise I was communicating. Sometimes I was signing autographs when the game was going on. I just thought, you know, I'm just really enjoying it that much. I just played with a smile on my face. And the French are quite reserved, and, you know, they don't like to sort of embarrass themselves in their eyes. They think it's a little bit embarrassing if they do things like that. And I used to say, the fans love it when you communicate with them, because, you know, if you go over and talk to them and or whatever and have a little bit of banter with them, they love it.
2: Yeah,
0: you know,
2: they want to be a part of it.
0: And the French players were a little bit reserved, as if to say, no, we don't do that. You know, it's like, we play the game, we go home, or we go wherever, and we kneel and we go home. We don't really communicate. And I used to think, why not? Marseille fans are absolutely fanatical. You know, they loved the band, but it sort of spread around France. So wherever we went, we were like a sellout team. Wherever we went, we were, you know, i.e. a Man United, you know, a Juventus, a Bayern Munich. So wherever we went, every game was full, and every ground was rocking. And they all turned out to see a lot of the Marseille players. So, you know, that was what it was all about. But I just used to think, you know, smile and enjoy it. Obviously, you're losing, you can't do it because people think you look like you don't care such, but it didn't happen a lot, that, to be fair, losing. So I just used to go out and enjoy it. And I had so much confidence. You know, then people used to say, you know, what was that about? It just happens. It was a spur of the moment, and you just did it. Because I was just thoroughly enjoying myself.
2: A last question or two, because we've already taken up way more time than we'd ever dreamt of taking up. When you went back to Sheffield Wednesday, there was, you know, there was the campaign to get you back into the English side. There were huge expectations on you from the fans to do something special every time you got the ball.
0: Yeah.
2: And you were you were one of the first I can think of. Like, you wrote about it in your book, and you talked about it where, like, that really got in on you. That, you know, that provoked almost a bout of depression, the pressure to deliver. And I haven't heard many players, in fact, maybe none who've talked about it in those terms.
0: It was just, I came to the club, obviously, and, you know, a lot of people were like, why come to Marseille at the time? Or, you know, a big force in Europe at the time. You've left Marseille and came back to Sheffield Wednesday as such. And a lot of people were like, think, why? And Sheffield Wed fans, the first thing, thought, why? I got injured on my debut, whatever. And I was out for about 3-4 weeks. I came back, obviously got to get my fitness right, and then I grew in confidence again, and all of a sudden we start playing, and the ball's coming out, it's from John Sheridan, people like that, and I'm getting the ball, and I'm taking the fullback on, and I'm beating the guy, and I'm putting crosses in, or I'm having a shot, and all of a sudden the fans are on that, wow, you know, this is it.
2: Yeah.
0: And we got into a run and a momentum where basically whatever happened, you know, nothing could sort of go wrong when I got the ball, so as it builds up, and every time the ball was coming out, it was on the wing, I could hear the seats flapping, because people started standing up. And then you'd stop the ball, and you'd look, and you'd think, well, there's two rounders or three rounders, so I'd roll the ball back to Roland Nielsen, who was the fullback, or roll it back inside the midfield, and you could hear sort of a, ooh. You know, and it became where the fans were like, just dribble, we don't care if you lose it, but, you know, you can't just do that, because you've got your teammates to think of, and, it became a little bit of a pressure thing where, because everything was going so well, every time I got the ball, they were expecting us to do something with it, unbelievable, every time I got it.
2: Yeah.
0: And I thought, I'm sorry, but I can't do it every time. It's not physically possible, and I can't do it all the time anyway. You know, you're going to lose it.
2: Yeah.
0: And there was sort of this disappointment. So it got to a stage in the season where, you know, it was like getting to a level, and then it was like another level where I thought, hold on, I can't go any more levels here. It's like, but the crowd sort of wanted us to keep going, going, going, going, as if like it was easy.
2: Yeah.
0: And I did get a little bit worried about it. I did actually start thinking about it more, and every time I got the ball, you know, it sort of became a little bit of a problem inside my head, where I was like, I can't do this all the time. And every time I laid, as soon as I got the ball, you could hear all the seats flapping, people standing up.
2: Yeah.
0: As soon as I laid it off, it was a moan, you know, like a groan round the ground, and of disappointment, as if to say, oh, why have you laid it off? And it did get to us for about a couple of months, 2-3 months. It did actually get to us.
2: I can imagine, yeah, for sure.
1: Yeah, Chris, you've played with so many talented players. I've heard you mention the Bidi Pelé, Jean-Pierre Papin out in Spain, your Gazzers, your Hoddles, but who would have been, even the English players, John Barnes and all, you would have played with, who would have been the best player? Who's the one that stands out in your own head now, you think, yeah, he was the player that probably was the best I would have played alongside?
0: Well, I always say it, I learned more from this player, and as a player and as a person, and he was just a joy to watch. I remember watching him when I was working in the seasoning factory, and I used to run home to watch Match of the Day on a 10:30 on a Saturday night to watch him. In Glen Oddle, without a shadow of a doubt, was the best player I've sort of played with, trained with, and giving his advice, watching, learning from. He was excellent for me. Brilliant. He couldn't sing, mate, but he was a fantastic player to watch and train and to learn from. I when you get older, you have to change the game. I always talk about players with plan B. You know, players come on the scene and they have a great year, and then the next year people say, he's not the same player, and he's lost his hunger. He hasn't probably lost his hunger. People have worked him out, and you've got to have a plan B in football. You've got to be looking to think, what happens when they work this out? What can I do to think, well, they didn't know I could do this? And I think too many players just settle on what they've got, and instead of thinking, oh, I'm going to have a plan B, I'm going to have a plan C. So I wanted to learn a lot more about passing. I know I could run with the ball and dribble, but I thought I want to learn more about passing, distance. Glenn, you know, watching Glenn in training, and a lot of times he was my partner in the pairs and the skills, and so I learned a load from him in a couple of years I was with him. And all of a sudden, you know, you start thinking outside the foot, put a bit of backspin on it. You start doing it, you think, yeah, I can do that, I can do this, I can do that. And all of a sudden you get your confidence to think, yeah, I can hit a cross-field pass from the right wing to the left back or left wing. I can see a bloke running inside left, I can hit a diagonal where it's 40, 50 yards, but I can hit it, I know I can. Confidence is there. So I put that to me game, as much as saying, well, yeah, I can still dribble, I can still beat people, you don't lose that, but I can also now pass it a lot better. And added bits of everything to, you know, try to get a sort of a package to me game. And you know, he was a great example, a great person to learn from. And he'd come up with us and say certain things, you know, advice, when I asked for it, I've asked for some, or he'd say something in the game when he was injured from the start at half time. He'd come down and say, Chris, stay a bit wider or whatever, because you've got that fullback on toes, whatever, or go 20 yards inside. You know, he could say things that would help me game. And I learned. And so overall, even though I've played with, as Kevin named a lot of players who I've played with, I've played with some unbelievable footballers, and I, you know, people always say, what's your best 11? I couldn't write 11 down, I'll be honest. I'd have to write about four teams down. But I would probably say the player I enjoyed most playing with and learning from was Glenn.
2: Yeah, mate, really interesting. I mean, we haven't, like, we got to wrap up. We haven't even touched on half the stuff, like Cantona.
0: We'll do a
2: part two soon on Cantona driving to training on his Harley Davidson, all that stuff.
0: No problem.
2: Yeah. So I'm going to finish with two last clips. It'll take 30 seconds each.
0: Okay.
2: There'll be listeners over here who don't realise you do a lot of work with Five Live, and I, for one, always make sure to tune in and hear your thoughts during the tournament. And obviously, everybody's favourite moment every 2 years is when England crash out. And I thought you were in superlative form after the Iceland game this year.
3: Sunday morning goals. Every goal we give away in a competition. Not leaders. And people can come and say, I'll go back to the 90s and the 80s again. Here we go. We haven't got leaders. They're all pampered. They're all just headphones. They don't communicate. They don't communicate on the pitch. They don't communicate off the pitch. You can't get anything out of them. That's why we're no good. They're a proper team, Iceland. Don't rate them as a football team. I would never pay to watch them. They're honest. But I would never ever pay to watch them. But I tell you something, they've got a great camaraderie. And that answers a lot. We just go through them out, and at the end of the tournament it'll be, oh, we're getting ready for Russia. Good luck. What we'll do is we'll build a team now for Russia, but we'll be inexperienced, so we'll learn and go on to Qatar. The next Euros, sorry, try and win that, but we'll be basically building a team for Qatar. And then after that, we'll be building a team for Timbuktu. And that's all, that's all we do. We just have excuse after excuse.
2: Yeah, we love
1: that. I did like the laugh in the background as well. I think that was Phil Wye or someone, was it?
0: Yeah, well, I mean, it's just one of them things. I'm very passionate about England.
2: Yeah, sure.
0: I want them to do well, obviously, as you can hear. But
2: yeah.
0: I just don't think we learn, and it's really frustrating. We've got the most money in the game. We've got everything facility-wise, training grounds, stadiums.
2: Yeah.
0: We've got everything what you need to be a success. Can you imagine giving these facilities and everybody to Spain, Germany, or even lesser countries, with the facilities and the money, what we generate, how good them teams would be.
2: Mm.
0: And just, we just don't learn.
2: Mm.
0: I just think we're too laid back, don't work hard enough, and we don't want to change.
2: Yeah, we're all headphones was my favourite line in that term. And then very finally, and this is all on Kilbane, so nothing to do with me. We started this interview, as we'll finish, which is talking about your extensive music catalogue. Mm. Kilbane's favourite is the lesser known, but equally brilliant Chris Waddle, Basil Boley. We've got a feeling.
0: Classic.
2: Oh yeah, here we go.

0: So based on that, I don't really know how John Barnes got the rapping part in World of Motion.
1: You know, that was all based on Basil Bully's friend in Paris wanted to make it. Basil wanted to like his music. So we do this song. He went, yeah, it's going to be English rap. It's going to be front African type with the English. So I said, well, what's an English dress? So he got dressed up in all his African gear. So I said, well, what's an England dress? What have I got to wear? Anyway, they got us this. Anyway, I ended up standing there dressed up as John Steed out of the Avengers. I had a bowler hat, a brolly, and a suit on. And if you actually see the video on it, well, I'm telling people don't, you actually see us do a bit of dancing on it. Which
2: I just remember that lime green.
1: It was just one of them things. Went in, did it, and I didn't think anything of it. And it did very well in France. They didn't sort of have a chart, but right. It did really well. And I'd say one day for one of your prizes, I can give you a signed 12-inch copy if anybody ever wants one.
0: We'll be on to you about that for sure. Listen, can I just say? I mean, you've been unbelievably good with your time. Very few people would give us this time and not look for much in return. So we just want to say thanks from us. Thanks on behalf of the listeners. It was a pleasure to watch you play, and it's great still hearing you talk about the game. So thanks so much.
3: Thank you. Thanks, Chris.
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0: to understand that if you carry a knife, if you go out with the intention of engaging in a fight, if you go out with the intention of robbing something, the impact on another person's life is absolutely devastating.
1: A woman who has accused Jeffrey Donaldson of rape says he apologised to her years later at an organised meeting. This information was conveyed to the jury in his trial in a recording of a police interview with complainant B, which was played to the court today. The former DUP leader is charged with 18 sex offences, which he denies. Level Health is cutting its insurance prices to help customers feeling the brunt of the cost of living. It's reduced the price of its Plan A policy to €463 for anyone aged 26 and over, while those under 26 will pay less again. The company's also cutting the cost of its Plan B plan by 10% from next month. Level Health CEO Jim Dowdall says the plan is designed for families who want a balance between cost and cover.
2: The price reductions on our Plan A make it the cheapest plan in the market. And on our Plan B, those price reductions will stay through the summer months, and we will continue to keep our costs and our claims costs under review.
1: The number of people killed in Russian strikes in Ukraine overnight has risen to at least 22. Officials in Kyiv say another 140 have been injured in one of the biggest attacks since the war began. Volodymyr Zelensky says Russia fired 73 missiles and 600 drones overnight. And that's your news for now.
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1: Dry in many areas early tonight, but rain will extend from the southwest as the night goes on. Lowest temperatures 9 to 12 degrees. And now you're up to date on News Talk.
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5: Good evening, you're welcome along to Tuesday night's Off the Ball. It's Owen here with you till 10 o'clock tonight. And coming up, we're going to be speaking to Matt Williams from 7:30. He'll be talking about Jack Nienaber and his future at Leinster. He has cast some doubt on whether or not he's going to be at the province next season after a fairly testy encounter with a few print journalists at Leinster's media dealings yesterday. So we'll get stuck into that with Matt from 7:30. From 8 o'clock then, Darren O'Sullivan and Stephen Rochford are going to join us on the line to react to this morning's All-Ireland second round football draw. We'll also be reflecting on the four fixtures that we saw over the course of the weekend. And then between 9 and 10, Dion Fanning and Rich Jolly are on the football show. We'll be doing a deep dive on Arsenal against Paris Saint-Germain. We'll be talking all things Liverpool as well after Arne Slot departed the club on Saturday morning. Our number is 087-9180-180 if you want to get in touch on WhatsApp. Stephen Doyle will be bringing you the news round very shortly. Steve-O, how are you doing?
6: Good evening.
5: Dion Fanning has come in early for the news round. Dion, good to see you.
6: Good to see you, Owen.
5: And Arthur O'Dea is here as well. Arthur, how's the form?
7: Grand.
5: I was coming in here this morning and I was like, wow, the real sort of feedback that I've got in my closed circle from Saturday in Budapest was that, you know, Arsenal may be down, but they play their part in a great Champions League final. Then I ran into a few of my colleagues, namely the three of you here, and all of you rejected that theory straight out of hand.
6: I was stunned at that theory.
5: I thought it was fact.
6: Accepted fact.
5: I thought it was a compelling clash of styles.
6: It was gripping.
5: Fire versus ice.
6: Yeah, it was gripping. But I don't see how you could look at how Arsenal played and think that's a great performance there.
5: Did Arsenal not contribute to how gripping it was?
6: By refusing to do anything except defend. They shaped it into a certain type of contest. But whether they could have done something different, I guess is not so much the debate, because I don't think that is Arsenal's nature. Like, they are, you know, that's the way they're going to play under Mikel Arteta. But if they had done something different, what could have changed?
5: Mm-hmm. Are we not in a run at the moment where the Champions League finals of late have been really underwhelming, or we haven't at least been thrown up with a classic in a Champions League final for so long, and this largely just follows that trend, that all the brilliant Champions League action we've got over the last 10 years have largely been consigned to semi-finals, quarter-finals.
8: But like, that's the nature of finals, I think, in any code, really, isn't it? And you could say the same about World Cup finals, FA Cup finals, FAI Cup finals, whatever the case may be, they're never generally entertaining. There's, you know, you get the odd one thrown up, that'll provide a bit more entertainment. Real Madrid were involved in a couple over the last decade, but like by their nature, you know, and especially I think as we get deeper and deeper into the professional age where there's so much riding on it money-wise, and players, I think, are also not just looking for team, you know, success, but individual success, that it's just teams go out now just to do anything to win, and that will, you know, in most cases produce a pretty dull decider, really, you know?
5: Yeah. Any sort of credence in the argument, Arthur, that Arsenal doing anything to win and taking that to new highs or lows, depending on your point of view, just added a compelling aspect to Saturday?
7: Yeah, but the circumstances of that game were, it's always compelling. It's grimly compelling last year when PSG put 5 past Inter Milan. It's like, how many could this be? You know, there's a, it's a very hard to have a Champions League final, I feel, that is no, that there's a, not a very high degree of, excitement or in kind of arousal around or whatever way it goes. It's just, I don't know, the, watching it was very weird in terms of, it was like one of those training games, you see, where it's just attackers and defenders. It's like one half of the pitch may as well not be in use. Where it was just kind of the repetitiveness with which it would keep coming back. And I'm not even thinking, we were talking about it, like, and I'm not slagging Arsenal off, in your phrase sounds like that other thing with the scorpion and the frog, isn't it? It's like it's in my nature. I'm not kind of blaming them for that. They did what they thought they would work, and it nearly did work. But does that make it right? And you don't want to get too moral about it or too kind of uppity or whatever, kind of, I don't know.
5: But what is right?
7: But like, I feel that this thing is not, sorry, and the last thing I'll say, we were saying before, it's not like, just because Arsenal have had no real meaningful European success, they're not a minnow. You know, it's not like these are two extremely wealthy teams, and maybe the disparity and whatever the thing is, but like, they're two teams that theoretically could be on a level, say where you saw with Klopp's Liverpool against Guardiola's City, where one team is far more sort of festooned with money. You're all of such a level that you can kind of, it bears out somewhat in the end and those head-to-head things. And they just played like a team that were kind of...
6: But they played like Arsenal.
7: Yeah.
6: I guess that's the problem. You know, I accept the point that you can't watch Arsenal play all season and then roll in for the Champions League final and get annoyed when they start playing like Arsenal. Like, that's... it's a bit unfair on Arsenal to be criticised for being Arsenal.
5: And what's the fullest form of Arsenal? Arsenal being 1-0 up early.
6: I wonder what they would have, how they would have played if they hadn't gone one. Like, I wonder how different it would have been. Because, if you think about even the nature of that goal and the sort of, like, the freakishness of the opportunity, that's almost the way Arsenal were going to score. But would they have been any less ambitious if it was 0-0? You know, they didn't change their approach really at any stage. So I don't see how, you know, this whole idea that they scored too early, obviously it set them into that position. But I think that was pretty much, getting to penalties was probably what they were thinking about all along.
5: Yeah, I think they thought to themselves as soon as they went 1-0 up, Paris Saint-Germain now need to score twice for our objective to be in tatters, as opposed to just scoring once and equalising. I think taking the game to extra time and penalties would have been fine, because they looked at their squad strength and they looked at all the bodies they had back after, you know, a few injuries in the middle of the season. And they looked at Paris Saint-Germain's bench, and maybe they fancy themselves over the course of 120 minutes. Which I suppose that the counterpoint to that is that Arsenal play close to 60 games all season. They've had to grind out their domestic league in a much tougher way than Paris Saint-Germain. So maybe that's not the way they were thinking at all, but it's maybe one theory you could advance. Michael's been in touch to say, lads, Arsenal would have been the dullest winners since Steaua back in 1986. They literally played for Penos, plus they had an easy route to the final. The fact that you remember Steaua from 86 would suggest that they were a memorable team.
6: Well, you know, there is a memory, there is a sort of a certain kind of, you know, you do strike, stand out. Yeah. You actually can just grind things. Like Ireland-Egypt in 1990, nobody forgets that game.
5: Exactly. Were there, I mean, humble brag, I was at the game. But was there anybody throwing pens in the TNT studio or TNT pitch side?
6: Well, TNT were so pro-Arsenal as they've...
8: I'll tell you, I did like it. Kenny Cunningham really loved it, and no surprise. But like you say, this Arsenal team, like it's Mikel Arteta Arsenal Mark II, because he changed his style. What was it, about a season and a half in? It was that famous Man City game where he said, "Right, we're locking it down here. We're not going to. We're going to play defensively." This Arsenal team has progressed under Mikel Arteta, but progressed negatively in terms of the style of play, because they were they were an attacking team when he came in there first, and they played a different style of football, but that's evolved into a very negative style. Josh Kroenke revealed in that chat that has been put out over the weekend, as he came out to take his flowers as the team started getting lots of success, that Arteta's gone over watching American sports, taking, you know, certain little tidbits from, you know, NFL and basketball, which is completely... I just find it depressing, to be honest
5: why?
8: With you.
5: Why is that depressing?
8: Well, because American sport is crap.
5: Why is everything that...
8: Like, I'm sorry, but American sport is like, crap. NFL is crap. Okay? Sorry, basketball is good. I've played basketball, enjoyed basketball. But just to add to that as well, like, you even think of the great...
5: Some of my best friends are basketball players.
8: You even think of the great Barcelona team under Pep Guardiola. Arguably, you know, it was the greatest team of the Champions League era, possibly even of the whole European Cup. Going back decades, and even their finals were pretty dour, you know, against Manchester United. They weren't great finals.
6: No, I don't know.
7: Really good.
6: 2009,
7: 2011
6: were good finals.
7: 11,
6: yeah, 11 was amazing.
8: But
6: that was a great final.
8: I don't know if you'd say it was. It certainly wasn't. They've played better matches before
6: those
8: finals,
6: but they were,
8: but they don't produce the same kind of, because it is a final. There's a lot more on the line. It's more tense. It's more edgy. But look, this Arsenal team, like if this the way Guardiola does intend to carry on, and just, you know,
5: Arteta
8: continues to carry on and evolving this team, like it's not good, really.
6: But the thing I thought about that Kroenke stuff was, again, like this sort of wide-eyed, this guy's amazing. He's watching American sports. He's taking ideas. But people have been doing that for years. Pep Guardiola took a load of stuff from basketball. And people have been watching
8: it. Basketball's a good one.
6: But they've been looking at this and thinking about, okay, there must be, like, this isn't an original new idea, and it kind of shows a kind of ludicrousness on Kroenke's part, that he's sitting there thinking, my God, this guy's a genius. He's watching another sport thinking there might be something in this for me.
5: Cross-pollinate. It is obviously ridiculous that he had such a prominent part in the media rounds of Arsenal's Premier League title celebrations. But like, I just find it so interesting that you know, whenever Arteta does something like that, or Arsenal kind of make a move to become more defensive or whatever, it's automatically associated with, you know, just a bad thing, a bad, you know, moment for football, as if the entire sport is being dragged to a low point. When, like, from Arsenal's perspective, he has taken them to their highest point in the last 20 years. Like, just because one team is doing things that you deem to be negative doesn't mean that the entire sport needs to be affected by it. And those two clashes on Saturday, I thought was fascinating.
6: Well, it is affected by it because, you know, forget whatever about the Champions League. It's affected by the fact that Arsenal are Premier League champions and the way they won the league. And it speaks, and again, Arsenal are perfectly entitled to do this, and Arsenal fans don't need to get defensive. Like, Arsenal fans have to accept that they aren't Barcelona. They aren't playing with, you know, and they're
5: who is saying that?
6: No, but to get defensive about people criticizing for how they play is kind of suggesting, no, there's something in this that you're missing. There isn't. Like, there is a certain style that Arsenal are playing, and it is a style that has capitalized not just on the changing nature of English football, but the changing rhythm of English football in terms of the insertion of VAR as a stop-start mechanism in the game, and Arsenal have capitalized on that and brought, you know, slowed everything down, and they've managed this system incredibly well and incredibly smartly. But that's one thing, and you can acknowledge it. You can look at it and say, this is done very effectively, but it can leave you cold. And they're like, that's a perfectly legitimate position. And I don't think Arsenal fans can really argue with people who say, actually, and like, they shouldn't argue and they shouldn't care. But like, with people who say, you know, the way Arsenal play football does nothing in terms of creating any sense of excitement or not drama, because there's obviously drama involved in it, but it's not a style of football that you can warm to. It doesn't mean that there isn't a merit in it, and there isn't that those scenes when they win the Premier League, and there is this sense of a great club kind of, and all its, all the kind of, we talked about this, on all the supporters across, the world and in London, how massively supported it is, and always has been. It just happens that it also seems to have been accompanied by some terrible people deciding to become Arsenal fans in the last
5: and allowed onto the pitch.
6: Yeah, but I'm not even talking about just everywhere. It seems that there are people now saying I'm an Arsenal fan, and
5: they wouldn't be doing that, Dion, if the football was as abhorrent as your opinion.
6: They don't know anything about football. Yeah.
8: But it's also the killing of time. Like
5: what's wrong with killing a bit of time? We do it all the time. Yeah, people are listening to this show trying to kill a bit of time, Steve-o.
8: Kids watching the children. I had a 3 going on 4-year-old. I said, great, 5 o'clock kickoff. He can stay up and watch the game. And he was spent the 90 minutes shouting, come on, Bows, all the way through it after their 3-1 win on Friday night. But, we see 4 goals in the match the night before, and he got to see 2, plus all this time wasting around throw-ins and set pieces. And an Arsenal team that eventually became like a six, they were a 6-4 formation at one point. It was Trossard playing as a left wing back in with the back four, and then Odegaard in between the right back and the centre back. Like, it was a 6-4 formation. You're kind of going, this just isn't, I'm not saying this isn't how the game should be played, but there are better ways of doing this.
6: But again, the caller who brings up Steaua Bucharest, like, that is in the tradition of European Cup finals too. And if they'd held out, a 1-0 win playing like that would have been a classic kind of way of winning the Champions League. But I agree with you. Like, it's terrible to watch. There is some satisfaction in the fact that they didn't pull it off.
5: Big reaction coming in on this. 0879-180-180 is our number.
6: Arsenal fans all saying, yeah, fair enough.
5: TC in Dublin says,
6: you got us banged to rights.
5: Lads, have Arsenal become the first team to go unbeaten in a Champions League season and not win the tournament? Saturday's game officially goes into the record books as a draw. Yeah. Ben says the answer to this is yes. Patrick says, I thought it was a crap final. When Gabriel stepped up to take the final penalty, I thought he was going to try a diving header. Declan in Dublin 8 says, good evening all. As a former Barcelona and Arsenal player under Arsene Wenger and assistant to Pep, who on earth has Mikel Arteta been influenced by? I think the game that Steve-O referenced last year, when 10-man Arsenal tried to park the bus against Manchester City to grind out a win in those circumstances. I think that was the moment when, Anakin Skywalker became Darth Vader. Steve-O, do you want to bring us the first story tonight in the news round? You're going to start with Gaelic Games.
8: Yes, indeed. GAA President Jarlath Burns has been speaking about the possibility of changing the timing of the championship draws. It, of course, has become an issue for players and managers with regard to planning for matches and trips, not to mention supporters. And in the last half an hour, another layer has been added to this story. Now, this is the stage, of course, when the matches get really serious on. Some even call it the business end, not me. So the losing teams in round 2B crash out and won't be seen until the second half of next winter. Kildare will host the defending champions Kerry in Newbridge as both sides look to avoid an early exit from the 2026 edition. Elsewhere, Connacht Kings Roscommon will travel to Monaghan, Derry host Meath and Dublin are away to Cavan. The winners of those ties will then play the losers in 2A, where Cork have been handed a long trip to Donegal, while Leinster champions Westmeath go to Galway. Tyrone will entertain Mayo, and Armagh are away to Louth. Those second round matches will be played over the weekend of June 13th and 14th. Now, the latest news in the last hour is that the CCCC won't be releasing the fixture details for those ties until tomorrow, which will further delay the planning process for managers and county boards. As you know, the RTE programme Morning Ireland has been hosting draws on a Monday, which has already led to some complaints from the above. With this week being a bank holiday, it meant the draw for round two of this year's championship was made 2 days after the pots for the draw were confirmed. Now, Off the Ball's Tommy Rooney spoke to the GA president about the draw timing issue at the series launch in Trim today. And there's also some big news from the Mayo footballing stronghold, Bacon.
9: There are probably some people, I know you've explained it before, or possibly addressed it before, but there are probably people wondering why the draw couldn't be made on a Sunday after the last game of, of the round eight, to give that extra day or two.
10: Yeah, on the Sunday game, let's say, or whatever, yeah. Well, again, if County say they would prefer it, then there's no issue. The reason why it's in Morning Ireland, 500,000 people tune into that every morning. It's a massive, massive programme. If you saw this morning, we were able to locate ourselves in at Lone, where the three counties meet, as I said, Longford, Westmeath and Roscommon, and each of those three counties have a story to tell. It's going to come, fun fact, it might very well be coming from Bacon next week, because big news from Bacon this week. The last one is actually coming from my own club, Silverbridge, because it'll be my last ever one. Give us an opportunity to go out to clubs. Give us an opportunity to, you know, Sunday games are about the games that have just happened. There isn't as big an audience for that as it would be on the Monday. I know there was a Tuesday this time, Tommy, because of the bank holiday. But Morning Ireland has a massive, massive listenership. People going to work, it becomes the talk of the day, and we get an extra day out of that. It's really what it is.
5: Okay, so as mentioned there, the CCCC are going to announce fixture details tomorrow, which is later than people expected. Tommy Rooney said that his understanding is that the delay is due to various logistical issues around a venue for Louth versus Armagh, with Inishkeen being the preference. Now, I'm not quite sure what the capacity of Inishkeen is versus the season ticket holders for Louth and for Armagh, but it might be safe to assume that not everybody will be able to be accommodated, and there might be a push to get that game played in a bigger venue. And I presume there'll be a push back from Louth, who will want the game played in Inishkeen. So are we heading into a Newbridge or nowhere situation once again with that fixture? Well, we'll see tomorrow when the fixtures are announced. Steve-O, we're moving on to the World Cup, and there's another League of Ireland prospect, or League of Ireland player, in fact, announced for the squads.
8: St. Patrick's Athletic goalkeeper Joan Ang has been called up to represent Ghana at this summer's World Cup. It's the first time in the Dublin club's history they'll have a player represented at the tournament. And Ang won his first and only cap so far for Ghana last November in a friendly match against Japan. He'll be vying with Lawrence Atisigi of Swiss Super League club St. Gallen and Benjamin Assar, who plays for Accra Hearts of Oak in the Ghana Premier League. He joins, of course, the Shamrock Rovers captain Roberto Lopez in being involved in a World Cup squad.
5: Owen has been in touch to say the 98 team that Wenger managed had a great defence but also a very creative midfield and great strikers, and he blended it all to play very great football. And even though I'm a Liverpool fan, I loved watching that side as well. And Martin says, I can't believe no one in the media has called Arsenal style Pulis ball, as I'm sure it's pure Tony Pulis. Physical, keep it tight, get a set-piece goal and win 1-0. Pulis is Arteta's hero, not Guardiola. For your information, Martin, Kai Havertz scored from open play on a Saturday. No set pieces needed there to take the game the full 120 minutes. What's next, Steve-O?
8: Yes, Louth Monaghan 2024, wasn't it? Inishkeen. I was trying to think of the match in the championship that was played there before. Anyway, yes, moving on to Bohemians captain Dawson Devoy, who said that his family have been full of pride after he was called up by head coach Hamer Hallgrimsson. The midfielder will be hoping to earn a first senior Ireland cap in the friendly match against Canada in Montreal on Friday. Devoy came through at Bowes, where he returned over a year ago after a spell in the UK. He's played a huge part in the club, getting back up to second place in the Premier Division this season. The former under 20 one international hopes to take that form into the week and is intent on getting a senior cap.
11: Obviously that has to be the aim, you know, obviously coming in for the week, trying to train as best I can, show what I'm about, and then look at whatever happens Friday happens. But once I'm giving myself that opportunity, that's all I can do really. It's something that you dream about as a kid, and to be involved now and have that opportunity is just something that fills me with a lot of pride, and my family is really proud as well, so it's really nice here.
5: we have some news from the women's side of things as well.
8: Yeah, the Republic of Ireland squad are training at Fota Island ahead of their final two matches of the 2027 World Cup qualifying group. First up for Carla Ward's side is the visit of the Netherlands to Páirc Uí Chaoimh on Friday. We'll be down there ourselves for full live commentary of that match on Off the Ball. The Dutch will be without their star striker, Vivian Maidema, but Denise O'Sullivan and Emily Murphy, of course, unavailable for Ireland through suspension.
5: Now then on to Kenny Dalglish.
8: Yes, the Liverpool legend has revealed he's currently undergoing treatment for cancer. He had planned to keep the news private, but confirmed it after accidentally sharing it in a social media post. The former striker and manager of the Merseysiders added in a statement in his own unique dry style, "Unlike my mobile phone use, the treatment is going well." Dalglish scored 167 goals and 320 appearances for Celtic before going on to make 515 appearances for Liverpool, where he won over 30 trophies as player and manager. Now, following that news, we've since learned that the former Liverpool winger John Barnes has had his prostate removed with surgery after cancer diagnosis. He made the revelation on Times Radio and told listeners it was to raise awareness, saying that people need to come forward. This all coming a day after the former England and Newcastle manager Kevin Keegan revealed he has stage 4 cancer. Liverpool, of course, signed Dalglish to replace Keegan after he departed for Hamburg. The two-time European Footballer of the Year is now 75 and told the Daily Mail he's working with a top doctor who has a new way of fighting the cancer he is dealing with.
5: Jeez. Yeah, brutal couple of pieces of news there in the last 24 hours. On matters more trivial, we have a departure in the Premier League managerial stakes.
8: Yeah, Fulham confirming that Marcos Silva has left the club after 5 seasons in charge. It's reported the Portuguese is returning home and has agreed a 3-year deal plus an optional year until 2029 to become Jose Mourinho's replacement at Benfica. The Lisbon club finished third last season behind Sporting and champions Porto. Silva won the English Championship in his first season with Fulham in the 21-22 campaign before establishing the West Londoners as a top flight outfit. Fulham owner Shahid Khan revealed the club has prepared for Silva's departure and he'll replace him soon. Meanwhile, it's reported Liverpool are in advanced talks with the former Bournemouth boss Andoni Iraola. He left the Cherries at the end of the last season after 3 seasons in charge. The former Rayo Vallecano manager is described as someone who'll fit to Liverpool's preferred playing style, which is to deliver front foot, aggressive football. The hiring process at Anfield has been led by Richard Hughes, Liverpool's sporting director, who previously worked with Iraola at Bournemouth.
5: Mick in Cork has been in touch to say, "Be careful, Owen. Arsenal must play away everyone wants them to be considered successful. What waffle? Mourinho won 2 titles in a similar way and was considered a genius. Arsenal will progress and go to the next level this summer with changes in attack."
6: Well, we'll see. I think actually Chelsea were probably more attacking under Mourinho than Arsenal were. They were certainly more dynamic when they had Robin and Duff.
8: He got a bit of criticism as well, didn't he?
6: He did get a bit of criticism, but I don't think it was as relentlessly negative as Arsenal.
5: Did Mourinho not just have a much better squad than Arteta has now?
6: But Arteta's got a good squad.
5: A good squad.
7: Just in the Premier League, though.
5: Yeah, yeah.
7: Mm. It can't be both things.
5: You absolutely can win the Premier League with a squad that's worse than another squad that's won the Premier League. But like, they're not all the same standards.
7: No. I'm not saying that, but I'm saying, so you're saying that this is a lower standard Premier League they've won in general?
5: I think the Chelsea team that won the Premier League is a better collection of players than the one that won it this year with Arsenal, yeah.
7: Right. Okay.
5: Jose's first year.
6: I think that's fair enough.
7: Yeah, that, okay.
6: But I'm just...
7: What's the point in that, though?
5: That it's possible for him to play more progressive football.
6: Well, I don't believe, compared with the bunch
5: of players that Arteta has.
7: It's not mend and make do with these players. They've bought in a very specific caliber of players. He spent a lot of money. Like, this has been hundreds and hundreds of millions of pounds to assemble the squad. It's been assembled for a purpose. As you're saying, like, he's been there for 5 years. Like, this is his squad. He's made this.
5: Yeah,
7: I don't think it's unfair. Like, Mourinho came in first season, whatever, we're literally living in the past. That was the first season he came in and they got 90 odd points, broke the points record or whatever, 95 points. That's not like for like. And it can be a better squad, but this is the squad Arteta's built. He's not been handed it.
6: No matter what players Arteta has, this will be the way he plays.
7: That's my...
8: You should do a combined 11.
5: Actually, that's the one thing.
12: That'll finish it off. That'll seal the argument.
5: I'm not sure how terminally online you are, like if you're on my level. But every single Instagram post on Friday and Saturday, it was just constantly Safanov Araya. You scroll out of Safanov Araya.

0: Fletcher with Leinster when asked about it after the game. He's out of contract at the end of term. There's been speculation about a move overseas. We know Ireland head coach Andy Farrell would like him to remain in Ireland. Quinlan spoke about the difficult spot it leaves Leinster in this morning.
1: The RFU have got to step in here because it is, to be fair to Leinster, you're asking Leinster to pay a big salary here and maybe impinges a little bit on their budget as regards to bring through a couple of younger players and fully contract them. So there's argument for both sides. Mm. And the impasse that's there at the moment is a bit frustrating. And again, it's a kind of a negative one that they don't need.
2: Stephen Doyle, thank you very much for this evening's News Round. Ian, we'll chat to you later on. Arthur, thanks very much for popping in. 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
2: You're very welcome back. So it's been another fairly dramatic couple of days at Leinster Rugby after smashing the Lions at the weekend in the URC quarterfinal on a 59-10 scoreline. They're now up against the Stormers this weekend in the semi-final. But the future of Jack Nienaber has become the story over the past 24 hours. He has grabbed plenty of headlines today. He's essentially cast doubt on his future at the province in his media dealings since the weekend. And to discuss this, we've got former Leinster head coach Matt Williams with us on the line. Matt, how are you doing?
9: I'm good, mate. Great to talk to you as always.
2: Yeah, good to talk to you. So there's no audio of this exchange that actually happened yesterday that we can broadcast to you, because this was Jack Nienaber in a huddle with a few print journalists. So these quotes were printed in the newspapers this morning, and Rory O'Connor of the Irish Independent is the person who Jack Nienaber hones in on a couple of these moments. So forgive me for reading through these quotes, Matt, but it's the only way to go through

0: them. So Niamh Aber is asked yesterday if he will definitely be at the province next season. And he says, if, like he, referencing Rory O'Connor, said, I'm a devil, so if according to him, probably not. It's then pointed out that it's not up to journalists. And he responds, who fires you? Do you know who fires you? The public, the media, they fire you. Not the CEO, not Shane Nolan. He doesn't fire me, but you guys fire us. You fire all coaches because the pressure builds and builds up. And the fans then build the pressure on them. And then they just ask this and say, listen, lads, I think we must part ways. There's a misconception that people get fired by the CEOs. That is because of pressure put on CEOs by the boards, by people listening. Or let's say the board member has dinner with his mates and his friends and they go, I'm quoting Rory here, you signed a deal with the devil. You need to get rid of that devil. He's killing Irish rugby. That is how you get fired. Then he goes, maybe they're right. Maybe they are. And that's how you get fired. So your question is, listen, am I going to be here? I hope so. Okay, currently I'm not sure, to be honest. And then he's asked why he has any doubts about it. And he says, because I don't think people value me here. They don't value me here. They don't. And then he's asked if Leo values him. It's not for Leo. It's for people that don't value. The moment you lose the team or the fans, you've got to go. The moment you lose the changing room or the club, the fan base, you've got to go. You could just hang there and take your check, but no, they don't want you there. And then he's finally asked, do you believe you've lost the dressing room? And he says, no. What do you reckon, Matt? Is this a pretty reactionary moment from Jack Niamh here where his frustration, his anger sort of builds to the point where he makes a remark here that we can't read too much into? Or is there now a realistic chance that he's not going to be involved in the coaching ticket next season?
1: Well, it's a really interesting monologue because, you know what, he's absolutely right. That's how you lose your job. That's what happens. It's pressure that builds. You know, Leinster are just so unique in this situation because they've lost one game. You know, it's the final. They've lost so many finals in a row. But in between that, they win so many games. You know, they're still in the semi-finals. Like, this is the week before a semi-final. Everyone else, every other club in Europe would be, like, not popping champagne corks, but would be in a very positive mood saying, listen, we're at home for a semi-final. We're at the defending premiers. Let's get out there. We've got a good shot at this. But I think it does speak of the pressure that that loss in Bordeaux in Bilbao generated. It was, it was really bad. It was the worst loss they've had. Other times they've been staggeringly unlucky, and they got beaten on all fronts there. I also think that Jacques comes from a look. Let me come back a bit. He's a fine coach, excellent coach. He's won World Cups, right? So this is a very, very good coach. But I don't think he's ever been in this situation where they get such where he gets such criticism that that his system of defence has had, rightly or wrongly. I'm not a fan of it, but that doesn't mean I'm right, because every defensive system ever invented or implemented has failings, has weaknesses. There's only so much any defensive system can cover. So, you know, all of them have areas where they're weak. But I know that in South Africa, he is just revered. You know, he is worshipped like Rassie is. Rassie and he are held on incredible pedestals that are almost makes them free of any sort of criticism. And while I do think that the man has been played by the Irish rugby media far too much. In other words, they're going after the person rather than let's talk rugby. We can have a big grown-up rugby discussion here and disagree with each other. I do think there's been some attack, especially online, especially from so-called Leinster supporters, and I do think that is totally unjustified and totally uncalled for. Putting all that together, yes, that is how you get sacked as a coach. Pressure comes on other people. Yes, it does go on to board members. Yes, they do influence the CEO and the chairman, and that's what happens. But usually that's after a series of losses, a lot of problems of going along. This is about losing Champions Cup finals in a row while still having the best winning percentage of any club in Europe. It's just such a crazily unique situation that's him venting after the pressure.
0: So do you think the scrutiny is overly harsh on the Leinster coaching ticket?
1: Yeah, for sure. For sure it is, yeah. You know, all the other provinces are off on the beaches, and all their coaches having drinks on the beach and barbecues, relaxing like they should. The season's over. And none of them have performed anywhere near Leinster, but all the Leinster coaches who are doing so well are still alive. But, so, you know, let's figure that one out.
0: Well, I guess none of the other coaches have Leinster's resources or anything close to the resources they have or the track record they've had in the last couple of seasons. And none of them have underperformed relative to the talent they have available to them on the biggest day of their season. Granted, it's only one day, Matt, and you're right, it is only one game. But I'm not sure. I don't think that their performance levels in that final against Bilbao were anywhere close to what you'd expect from a team packed full of British and Irish Lions.
1: I couldn't agree more. I could not agree more. Mate, if you read my article in the Irish Times last week, I was trying to balance this out with saying that game, both attack and defence, Leinster were very poor. They didn't have any luck, but they were well below what we expect from that team. There's no doubt about that. And that's not... criticism that shouldn't be levelled at teams. Look, when you're a coach and you lose a game, you're going to get criticism. That comes with a badge. And this is so difficult for the people in that team. I love the club. I respect the club. I coach Leo. I'm a big supporter of his. I'm a big supporter of the club. And I can tell you last Saturday, or the Saturday of the final, my phone's going off from all the players of my generation saying how disappointed they were, how sad it was, how difficult it was, and you're going to get criticism for that. That's not the point. The point is to make sure that is balanced and it's real. So if you're making a final, if you've got a coach that's getting you to final, and not just one final, getting to finals of the URC and getting you to finals of the Champions Cup consistently, more than any other coach in the world in the Northern Hemisphere. That is a good coach. That you got a good set of coaches on your hand. Not winning it, losing it, the final step. Well, that's just so unique. That's just no one's done it. So it is such a unique situation, and I think it requires some very unique thinking. And right now, we're not getting that. Especially this thing, you know, the fans want this, the fans want that. You know, if you listen to the people in the grandstand, soon you're going to end up with them in the grandstand, out of the game.
0: I just want to read out another passage here between Ian Abber and Rory O'Connor. Ian Abber says, "Listen, I say I can only fight through results, can't I? I'm asking, am I that shit?" And Rory says, "I don't think you're shit." Ian Abber says, "You say that, Rory. You say that. You don't think it, but you honestly say that." And he replies, "I've never said that." Ian Abber says, "You say, you're making the deal with the devil. This risk isn't paying off. Are you supporting me?" Rudd says, "I'm not here to support, I'm here to report and call what I see," to which Ian Abber says, "And you see the wrong thing." Rory says, "I think you're one of the best coaches in the world, but I don't think you're a good fit for Leinster." Ian Abber, "So you're not supporting me?" Rory, "It's not my job to support. That's been my position for a number of years, and I'm happy to be proved wrong. I don't think the club is buying into your style of play. You're now playing a hybrid game that takes too much energy." And then Ian Abber says, "You liked me when I was at Munster. You loved me when I was at Munster." So there seems to be this belief from Jack Nienaber that there should be a greater level of support, perhaps, from the press corps that cover this team. Now, I don't know, does that speak more to the culture that Nienaber knows in South Africa, maybe even in Munster, or does it actually speak to maybe Leinster having a different type of coverage around it compared to what other rugby people are used to, a more critical and dare I say, more honestly questioning type of media core covering them?
1: Look, I think the Irish rugby media are the most forgiving rugby media in the world. You know, and I go right back, look, I'm going back 25 years. You know, I was always incredibly fairly treated. And some of that is, they said you did wrong, and you probably did. You know, and look, I just think this is part of Jacques. When you lose something like this, you go through a mourning process. This is him processing it and feeling very attacked. And, you know, I'd advise him, look, mate, just don't say anything. You just got to cop it. You just got to cop it on the chin. A guy said to me once, you know, I'll go on. You just can't win these battles. You can't fight the media. And it's not the media's job to be supportive. And what Rory says is right. It's not the media's job. The media's job is to say what they think and what they see. And I think Jacques' defensive system with South Africa has won World Cups, and they are brilliant at it. If you look at the second Bordeaux try from a set scrum, that defensive system is poor. It doesn't work for Leinster, and it hasn't worked all year. And it was going to leak when they came up against a team with incredible pace and skill. And this has been part of the problem, that it works against the lesser teams, but it just doesn't work for against the best teams in Europe on the crucial days, either a semi or a final. And that's really hard to say but I think it's really hard for Jacques to hear and harder to admit. And I think if you looked at that final, I'm not so sure that Leinster did the depth of homework on the opposition to A, how do we stop them, and B, how do we break them down? So your offence and your defence that was required. When you compared that to what Bordeaux did, like that particular try was Noel McNamara, the Bordeaux attacking coach, watching Neubauer's defence from scrums, how Leinster defending scrums from that side of the field, and what play can I put on that gets to the space that every defensive system leaves? And they did it brilliantly. They did it absolutely brilliantly. And instead of saying, well, okay, that we've been broken down by that, how do I change? How do I grow that defensive system to make sure in the future it doesn't happen again? Instead, we're saying, no, look, it was good enough. And it just wasn't on that day. And that happens. That's the game. But I don't think the Irish rugby media are anything but very fair. 90% of the time. There has become a part of the Irish rugby community that I've mentioned on this show before, and that's entitlement. That was never there. And I'll take you back, as Owen, you and I have had this conversation, before we played New Zealand a couple of years ago, New Zealand have lost their aura because we've beaten them a couple of times. I mean, that was one of the most appalling statements I heard through the Irish rugby media I've ever heard, and I just shaking my head going, are you guys kidding me? New Zealand have lost their aura? How arrogant is that for you to say that? And, of course, what New Zealand do? They come out and belt you. Said it about South Africa. They're not so great. Bang, they come out and belt us. And we're seeing this again. No one deserves to win the Champions Cup. You have to earn it. Doesn't matter if you get there 8 times, 9 times. You've got to win it on that particular day. And to then start, oh, well, it's the coach's fault. It's this one's fault. Like, Kieran Frawley, a couple of years ago, kicks a drop goal in the last seconds against Toulouse, and it misses the posts. By a fraction, Leinster go on to lose that final. A few weeks later in Durban, he does the same drop goal from almost the exact same position. It goes between the posts. Ireland beats South Africa. Like, that is the game. There it is, the same player executing the same skill with two different outcomes on two different days. That's the margins we're dealing with, and you cannot have entitlement. And what I am hearing from a lot of the rugby, some of the media, and a lot of the fans and a lot of online stuff is entitlement. And that has to be resisted at all costs.
0: You are listening to Matt Williams with us, and Rugby and Off the Ball is with Bank of Ireland, a proud sponsor of Connacht, Leinster, Munster and Ulster Rugby. Never stop competing. Sorry to interrupt before the end of that answer, Matt, but yeah, I think this piece of audio kind of plays in nicely to what you're talking about here, because Leo Cullen, speaking after the victory against the Lions at the weekend, did his press media duties, and our own Dara Smith-Nocton had an over and back with him on the subject of the online criticism. Have a listen.
2: Last couple of weeks, have you found them at all hard? You're obviously under a little bit of pressure with the Champions Cup final not going your way. Have you felt that pressure at all, and how have you dealt with that personally?
3: What are you talking about? What type of pressure?
2: The backlash maybe online to losing another European final.
3: I'm not a fan of social media because I think it's very negative and toxic, but that will happen again. So if we lose the semi-final next week, people will be, it's been robust again, isn't it? That's what I do for a living, so I love it. What do you think?
2: Well, I'm not saying I was in agreement with any of the backlash. I'm just saying you personally and how you've dealt with it for the last couple of weeks, it must be somewhat difficult.
3: But like, it's not the backlash I ever feel under pressure for. It's in, I want the team to win myself. It's not what someone says on social media. I couldn't care less. So listen, we're the only Irish team that's competing in the final of the Champions Cup. We would love to have our time back to play all those finals again, and we've had other chances. But you need to also say we're up against very, very good teams. But why would I have interest in the troll? Because that's what they do. Like, that's what trolls want. They want to agitate. That's the way I understand social media. Anyway, I could be wrong. Hence, I don't go on it, because I'm just like, what am I going to actually gain from any of that? What about you? Do you have much social media presence?
2: Not huge.
3: How many followers have you got?
4: As big as
3: go on, give us an end of the number. But that's a bit of a, it's a warped world now.
2: Yeah, I don't disagree. I don't think it's just trolls. I think it's Leinster fans in general who are frustrated after the fifth in a row. I think it's a fair enough.
3: Yeah, but as in, on the flip side of that, like, is it the amount of messages of support that, as in, personally and the team have had, that people want to back us as well. So, like, there's always a balance. I see the positive pressure because I see so many people supporting the team and me personally that were in Bilbao for the weekend. And I have a pressure, I feel a positive pressure to help prepare the team as well as I possibly can. And all the players feel that positive pressure of this way of support. Listen, when it doesn't work out, like, it's like you're devastated when it doesn't work out.
0: Yeah, like, and I think that clip probably proves why it's important to have the audio as opposed to me trying to do a dramatic rendition of the quotes that we have, because you get like a fully rounded idea of what Leo is trying to say there. And we do have a little bit of guesswork when it comes to Nina Aber's tone with some of the quotes. I think we can make a fairly good stab at how he feels, which is pretty pissed off, I think, with some of the coverage of him. But generally, Matt, when we go through those quotes and when we listen to Leo Cullen speak in that press conference, you can frame this one of two ways. You can frame this as a coaching ticket who identify the pressure, identify the idea that there is criticism out there and they're coming out swinging. They're coming out defiant. Or you can flip it the entire other way and say this is a coaching ticket that is now showing real signs of pressure and that they're creaking and that they're getting quite reactive in their media dealings.
1: Yeah, Alan, that's a very fair summation. I was having a chat with Ian Madigan a couple of weeks ago. Mads is a very, very good thinker of the game. We send each other great texts about the minutiae of being a rugby anorak about things. And we were talking about Leo. And Mads said something to me, which I want to attribute to him because I'd be stealing his thunder. He's a good mate and he'd be winding me up, so I'm not talking to you anymore. You can grab him the lines, you know, which he's done to me and I've done to him. We laugh about it. But he was saying Leo's the guy at the back of the bus when he played poker, who wins every hand. Like, he doesn't say things without saying it for a reason. And I was listening to Leo then, I was having a bit of a laugh. Because there's no way Leo's on social media. There's no way. And if any young aspiring player is on social media, they're mad. Get off it. People that get on there and want to criticise sportsmen, you know, look, their livers would fry in the heat that Leo and those coaches have to deal with. They wouldn't survive a second in the pressure. Are they feeling the pressure? They're human beings. Who's lost five finals? Who? Which club? Which anywhere in the world? Any sport? Name a losing sport anywhere in the world. I can't find it. I can't find five finals in a row. I can find a few over a several decades. No one's done this. And what happens? Let's give that coaching team credit. And the players. What do they do the next week? They beat one of the best clubs in South Africa by almost 50 points. Now that people say, oh, they're not playing for them. They've lost it. Teams don't come out 7 days after a final and put on 50 points on a top quality South African club side if they're not playing for each other, for the jersey and for the guys in the change room, for the coaches.
0: They could well win this URC title, but I don't think it fully dismisses a lot of the questions. And I think it's important for us to distinguish between the online trolls and the reasonable Leinster fans out there who are rightfully questioning why this province have taken 5 European Cup final defeats in succession. Failing a changing of the coaching ticket next season, would you have confidence, Matt, in the idea that Jack Nienaber, Leo Cullen can change themselves and can change how they approach rugby and how this Leinster team will, by extension, approach rugby? Because the window is closing, even when it comes to the likes of Ringrose and Caelan Dorris and players who've come back a number of years. They know their window is closing to try and get another Champions Cup medal and a first Champions Cup medal for a lot of the squad.
1: No, it's a very reasonable question. I'll twist it a little bit on its head. Mm-hmm. The way the current rules are now, no Irish team should make the final because they're just no Scottish teams making the Champions Cup final, no Welsh team, no Italian team. no South African team, and the other three provinces aren't making it, and they shouldn't.
0: Sorry to interrupt again, but none of them have their all their best players. Like Finn Russell doesn't play for a Scottish province.
1: That's right. That's exactly right.
0: Scottish club. Like Leinster have all the best Ireland players. They have the Ireland team, and they have Rico Ioane.
1: Yeah, and what do the other teams have? Like the team that beat them on Saturday had two Australians. They had a Samoan, a Fijian, a South African, and they had Damien Penno, who's not developed there. How many players did they develop in their own province? Leinster developed, of the 23 that played in the final, 21 were developed by Leinster. That's just unheard of. So what is happening is unique. And listen, this may not last for long. All these dynasties fall. So Leinster dynasty is not going to last forever. The second part of that is you're coached by a guy from the local area. So what Leinster are doing is just so unique. There is no guarantee that they'll ever get to the final again. So in 5 years' time, you might get there and say, well, Leinster aren't in the final, but neither will Munster, neither will the other. It's very unlikely that the way the current system is, the Champions Cup will be dominated by French clubs within 3 or 4 years.
0: Matt Williams, always great to chat to you. Thanks a million for joining us this evening.
1: Pleasure, mate. Always great to talk to you.
0: Cheers. We'll take a quick break.
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0: You're welcome back to Tuesday Nights Off the Ball. If you're just joining us, you've missed Matt Williams talking about the goings-on at Leinster, the future of Jack Nienaber. Up for debate, really, this week after he himself cast out on whether or not he'd be at the province next season. So you can get that piece back now wherever you get your Off the Ball podcasts. Now, just to bring you some breaking news this evening, Derek Ling has stepped down as manager of the Kilkenny Hurlers. Now, of course, it was a really disappointing championship year for Kilkenny. It started off with that hammering at the hands of Galway, and they reeled ever since then. They rebounded with a good win against Wexford in the Leinster Championship, but it was that defeat against Dublin in Parnell Park on the final day which consigned them to an early exit. So there'll be no All-Ireland hurling for them this season. Derek Ling decided he's done all he can with this group and he has stepped down. We'll be getting more reaction and analysis on this story after 8 o'clock. We'll also be touching on all things Gaelic football. We'll have Stephen Rochford and Darren O'Sullivan with us after the 8 o'clock news.
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20: Good evening, I'm Fiona Ash. A woman who has accused Jeffrey Donaldson of rape says he apologised to her years later at an organised meeting. This information was conveyed to the jury in his trial in a recording of a police interview with complainant B, which was played to the court today. The former DUP leader is charged with 18 sex offences, which he denies. British Prime Minister Keir Starmer says he felt sick watching footage of police handcuffing a student in Southampton who'd been stabbed and was telling them he couldn't breathe. A police officer has resigned following the release of body cam footage of the case. The murder of Henry Novak last December has been called an evil act by the British Home Secretary. Shabana Mahmood also warned British MPs about what she calls a dangerous undercurrent of reaction to the case.
21: A police officer unrelated to this case has been misidentified online and subjected to death threats. He has been forced to relocate to protect himself and his family. Misinformation and inflammatory commentary is making a dreadful situation even worse.
20: Level Health is cutting its insurance prices to help customers feeling the brunt of the cost of living. It's reduced the price of its Plan A policy to €463 for anyone aged 26 and over, while those under 26 will pay less again. The company's also cutting the cost of its Plan B by 10% from next month. Level Health CEO Jim Dowdall says the plan is designed for families who want a balance between cost and coverage.
22: The price reductions on our Plan A make it the cheapest plan in the market. And on our Plan B, those price reductions will stay through the summer months and we will continue to keep our costs and our claims costs under review.
20: Donald Trump insists talks are continuing with Iran to end the war. On social media, he said they have been taking place continuously, including today, and says one never knows where they lead. He dismissed reports the United States and Iranian negotiators had stopped talking as fake news. And that's your news for now.
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20: Dry in many areas early tonight, but rain will extend from the southwest as the night goes on. Lowest temperatures 9 to 12 degrees. 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
0: You're welcome back to Tuesday Night's Off the Ball and it's time to talk Gaelic football. We now know the matchups for Round 2A and Round 2B of the All-Ireland Football Championship. The draw was made this morning. So Round 2A sees Tyrone host Mayo, Armagh host Louth, Donegal going up against Cork and it's Galway versus Westmeath. The winners of those games go into the All-Ireland quarterfinals. The losers go into Round 3 and they'll play the winners of Round 2B. So Round 2B sees Derry go up against Meath. It's Kildare versus Kerry, Cavan versus Dublin, and Monaghan versus Roscommon. And then the losers of round 2B are out. Their seasons are over. We've got Stephen Rochford, former Mayo manager, currently columnist with the Irish Times, with us on the line. Stephen, how are you doing?
2: How are you, Owen? How's things?
0: All good. And we've got All-Ireland winning captain with Kerry, Darren O'Sullivan, back with us as well. Darren, how's life?
4: Good, Owen. You recovered after Budapest?
0: Just about. Physically, but not emotionally, Darren, I think is how I'm feeling.
4: Same.
0: A bit of time.
4: Same boat as my father, so.
0: Yeah, yeah. You're still celebrating?
4: No. There's no celebrations down here. We're United fans. We've nothing to celebrate.
0: Yeah. talk to us about this draw in an overall sense. I think if you're in round 2B and you've got designs on winning the championship here, so Kerry, maybe the likes of Roscommon, maybe the likes of even Derry and Meath will be happy enough to see the likes of Armagh, Donegal, Galway all avoid each other in round 2A. That means, you know, if they win those fixtures as they're favoured to do, you won't be able to get them until Croke Park at least. So, Stephen, in one level, there is no real high-profile matchup at this stage of the competition that has people grabbing the popcorn or it'll get the country talking, but still one or two intriguing ties.
2: Yeah, I think, you know, I'm sure there was a lot of people around a lot of radios this morning saying, oh God, let it not be us, or that when certain teams were being pulled out. But yeah, I do think that probably in the 2A, probably the Tyrone Mayo game is probably the standout fixture in that group. And then probably in 2B, Derry and Meath, two teams that I suppose had, you know, a slow start for Derry maybe in the National League, but then had a strong finish to their league, and could for a long time against Monaghan looked like the team that was going to be in the Ulster final, and they haven't been consistent enough across those games. So I'm sure playing at home, they'll be looking to get a good crack at Meath, who again have sort of flattered to deceive. I think they were a lot of people's favourites for Leinster, but they get an opportunity now to right those what they probably feel are wrongs, maybe in their two performances, and get themselves an opportunity to get back to Croke Park.
0: Yeah, Darren, there's a real sense of jeopardy around every single game that we've seen at the moment. I must say, as somebody who was pro the maintenance of the group stages of the last couple of years, I think maybe the new format is working so far. And even though this draw maybe hasn't thrown up, you know, an amazing set of fixtures, let's say, you're still intrigued in every single game, particularly in round 2B, where obviously the jeopardy is at its most.
4: Yeah, like I suppose, like Stephen was saying, I suppose one that stands out most is probably Tyrone v Mayo, as in, you know, that'll grip everyone. But I'm looking at all of them, Loud and Armagh, there'll be a bit of spikiness to that. Donegal and Cork. I think Cork could potentially maybe ruffle a few feathers there. There's potential for a lot of, I suppose, big calls and big defeats. And you're looking at 2B, Derry v Meath is obviously the one that stands out. I suppose from a Kerry point of view, without being saying too much, I suppose you're looking at probably Kildare or Cavan, that the two teams that we've been looking for, like Monaghan v Roscommon, could go either way. And like for me, Roscommon probably be disappointed that they hadn't got over line against Tyrone. So that's an intriguing game as well. So there's a lot of, like, obviously the blockbuster one is probably Tyrone and Mayo, but I think there's a bit of intrigue for all of them.
0: Yeah, no, there certainly is. And they'll probably figure in our conversations around a number of the teams here, because it's worth looking back on the weekend that was, and it's probably worth starting with Mayo, as much as that Tyrone Mayo fixture jumps off the page in round 2A of the All-Ireland Football Championship. Mayo's win over Monaghan is probably the game worth talking about from Sunday, even though we'll get to Louth in just a moment as well. And Stephen, I guess when you saw what Andy Moran did with the team in the build-up to the game, you always knew it was going to be a decisive enough fixture for them. The amount of changes that he made, it was surgical, really, what he did to the team going into this game. So brought a bit of pressure on himself. I know they had the big lead at halftime, but all that matters is getting over the line and surviving. And that's a massive boost for him and his selection and where he went with that team going into the weekend.
2: Yeah, I think for 50 minutes of that game, they were clearly the team on top. Now, in saying that, if Monaghan had picked off one or two of those goal chances in that sort of initial 50 minutes, maybe things would have been a little bit different, or asked more questions of the team that Andy put out. But, you know, like, I think he'll be, first of all, he'll be happy that they're into 2A. And, you know, those guys that sort of made debuts and came into the team, I think all played admirably about it. I think, you know, I think the workload that Jack Livingston got through, probably he was being brought in with the chat after the Roscommon game about kickouts and that. But the chat isn't about kickouts. It's probably more around how many saves he found himself in line for there. And maybe some of them were probably half goal chances more than clear cut chances. But again, in many ways, he'll have got a lot of confidence from that game around, you know, being there, putting his body in the right places. And he'll build off that. And then, you know, others coming back in. So like Dunnock and McHugh coming into the starting, like Dunnock has a number of years under his belt, not as big a change. But then the Jeremy Duffys and all that. So I think, look, and as Andy quite rightly says, it was about getting a win. It was about getting over the line, and it's about moving on. And I think they'll really look towards that Tyrone game now with, you know, they don't fear Tyrone. And I think, you know, over the last probably the last three or four fixtures, you know, they've probably won the majority of them, you know. So maybe in Healy Park that the Tyrone team may be seen as slight favourites for that, but I don't think that'll bother the Mayo team going up there, and they'll enjoy that challenge. But they have work to do, and certainly you would feel the sharpness that you could see in McElhone and Jordan and Cassidy the last day, if the Canavans are back. I'm not sure, you know, can Mayo expect to be winning a game where they give up maybe 6 to 7 goal chances against that lethal forward line?
0: Yeah, so the reason for the goal chances then against Roscommon, it was quite often a case of a kick-out malfunction. This felt quite different. This felt just like open space in front of their full back line, Stephen. Was it very different to how they were proved to be vulnerable against the Rossies?
2: Yeah, I think they're struggling with teams running at them, really. You know, and I know that there's the very obvious Bobby McCall goal that came in, but I think that in fairness, I think is more about Monaghan and the quality in their transition. You know, I think it's nearly too easy to sort of pin that on defenders. I think there was just pure quality in that. But you know, the backdoor cut, like from early on, Andrew Woods gets in for a quite simple backdoor cut, all right? Michael McCarville gets through. And really, you know, it reminds me of, I think it was Jack O'Connor that I read many years ago that they used to have a term ago, in Kerry about run with the runners, right? And Mayo just seemingly just didn't do that, which seems like a very basic requirement. And it is from an athletic point of view, but it takes concentration, it keeps understanding, communication to maybe hand over players, and that seems to be just a little bit off at the moment, and it's something that I'm sure that they'll look to continue to address over the next 2 weeks. But you know, it's stuff that in the past, I know, you know, I've seen those players being able to, you know, address those sort of issues, and it is a case of a little bit of defending 101. They have got to get back to getting those basic elements right. The far end of the field looks to be, you know, coming along really well in that inside forward line. But really from 12 back to the goalkeeper, they need to really tighten up, and they need to be doing a lot of stuff, not just on the ball, but off the ball as well.
0: Run with the runners, Darren, does that ring a bell?
4: Yeah, well, I was always taught to chase whoever was running, so it was the case. But even back then we started, it was, and I was having this conversation with someone. If you were number 10, you were marking number 7, and it was a case of he goes, you go with him. And it does sound a bit basic, and I do think a lot of teams are struggling at the moment with players running at him. And I think it's just something that is probably coming more and more into the game, where players get to kind of go eye to eye, toe to toe with their man. And I think the bravery is coming back into the inside forwards to go at their men. And a lot of it is, like Stephen said, a lot of it is basic. You follow your man. But a lot also, when you lose the ball on the opposite side, that you get back and you get set and you're able to double up and treble up. So a lot of that is just kind of reaction time as well, and teams getting set. And it was something that I highlighted. Kerry did very well against Cork in the Munster Championship. And like Stephen mentioned, losing runners. The first goal that Donegal got then against Kerry was literally miscommunication between, I think it was Evan Looney and Tadhg Morley. and Kieran Moore got through. So a lot of it is just getting that communication right, and a lot of that comes with the more games you play. And obviously there's been a bit of changing around in the Mayo team. They've tried a few new fellas with Davis, so they're probably building up that chemistry as well. But a lot of it isn't too scientific. It is tracking the runners, you know, getting your reaction time and getting actually the bodies set. Because a lot of times if you're set, first of all, you're taking away the kicking option. But also, if a forward has the ball, he might be less inclined to take on his man if he thinks he's going to be doubled up, if you're close enough to be able to swallow up that space as well. So a lot of it is, it's kind of trial and error, and it's kind of getting used to each other and building that chemistry. And a lot of it's just down to reaction time. But as Stephen said, that stuff you can work on. I think as a forward line, if you look at their inside forwards, it was looking very exciting. And even the way they played the game the last day, there was a lot more kicking from Mayo the last day, which actually helps them save energy as well, that they weren't running every ball. They used the kick pass really well.
0: Yeah, definitely.
2: I think with that sort of one, just around that, because I know there's a lot of chat around, you know, a return to the one-on-one battles and that, but like, so like the ball can only be in one place at one time, so there's only one-on-one battle happening. So it is really around how does the rest of the team defend in those moments as well. And I think there's been certainly, just even look at the last weekend alone, that aspect of team defending. And I think standouts are Armagh, Donegal and Kerry do this really, really well. They understand that if there's a breach, there's a one-on-one being beaten, there's a cover defender ready to move straight away, or the players that are away from the ball, they're covering a certain amount of space, all right, at the same time as having awareness on their man. And, you know, notice like when Mayo got their goal and Dara Byrne got in along the end line, there was an opportunity for a Monaghan player to get and cover the corner back when that was happening. It didn't happen. Like there was four Monaghan players inside their 14-yard line, 21-yard line maybe, when that pass comes across. There's only one other Mayo player. It shouldn't become a goal-scoring opportunity. And likewise, when Maguire scores the first goal for Louth, there's five Dublin players back in the vicinity, but they're not offering appropriate cover, right? You're sort of still concerned with your one-on-one battle. And I think the teams that are the standout teams, not just on the scoreboard, but on their defending aspects as well, are the teams that are doing that really well. And as I said, they're the standout three teams at the moment.
0: Yeah, because it's so noticeable. Like even the example that you bring up there from Croke Park on Sunday, it just looks borderline shambolic sometimes when there's a breakdown in that system. But the way you're talking there, Stephen, it does seem like it's a coaching / preparation piece around how a defence is actually set up, as opposed to a bunch of individuals who aren't tackling correctly or tracking correctly, or maybe it's a combination of both.
2: Yeah, like it's nearly, I think, like, you know, in the 11v11 from a defensive point of view, what do you pride yourself on? And it should be around, you know, non-concession of goals. And I, it's not to say that you won't concede a goal, but that at every time you're looking to approach that, you know, we're going to, there has to be a pressure on the kick. There's, you know, if they're going to score, making sure that they've had to do everything to do it. And I think there is a requirement there, and I do think it's probably around team principles, and it's around there is a coaching element certainly to it, but it isn't almighty defending skill that we're on about, like blocks and one-on-one tackling. It is a little bit around, well, how do I help my teammate here when my man is no longer a threat? Or, you know, if the ball is coming down, we'll just say, if you take, visualise Croke Park, if my man is coming down, he's taking me on the Hogan side stand, well, what are the guys that are on the Cusick stand sign? There's no point in them being 5 metres off their man and being 35 metres away from the ball, right? The threat is where the ball is, and you need to position yourself. And it's that probably defensive intuition, or your piece around you that sort of says, oh, there's trouble here, I need to be somewhere else. And that sort of, that does require reps on the practice field, as Jaron says as well. And that comes in from building, yeah, this is working in the games. And that's where the teams build on that sort of confidence from, because there's a trust aspect to that as well.
0: If the definition of good defending, as Stephen outlined there, Darren, is just simply not conceding goals, then the Dublin defence is definitely worth questioning after the weekend. But plenty of credit needs to go to Louth for actually banging in the four goals. And obviously this is one of the big stories of the weekend. First time in 53 years they got the win over the Dubs in Championship football. And that swing from losing to them by 10 points in the Leinster Championship is really striking. And even in the context of one season, Dublin's slide is quite alarming, Darren, you'd have to say.
4: Yeah, it's, don't mean to be smiling about it, to be fair, again, but, we were talking about Mayo there and the relationships and the chemistry, and you look at the goalie out to the six backs, there is very little chemistry there. They haven't played a whole pile together. There's a lot of inexperience there. And look, watching the game the last year, you'd Kilkenny, you'd Costell, and you'd Conn. And outside of that, I was there going, geez, where are the guys that they're really going to rely on? And they're just not there at the moment. They haven't been able to. Look, you're not going to replace. We're all currently blue in the face of saying you're not going to replace the standard of players that they needed to replace this quickly. But the bother with Dublin is they haven't been achieving a whole pile underage, so the conveyor belt has slowed down and the body's coming in. And they've probably all become good footballers, but at the moment they're coming into a team struggling with confidence that haven't really taken to the new rules going forward or at the back. They seem to be a team lost in transition, I suppose, and they don't really have a standard of play. The one thing I think they would have prided themselves on for many, many years is they always took the right option on and off the ball. They covered themselves. I remember talking, this going back a long time, about Keane O'Sullivan and these guys. Like, you very rarely got a chance to go one-on-one with them. They, as Stephen was on about there, it's about sensing danger. They had incredible game intelligence, true experience, where they sensed danger, and they never, the team was bigger than the individual, so they never let each other isolated. And look, credit has to go to Lowe the last day, but Dublin looked like a team really lacking confidence. And the big leaders, they're not in the backs, they're up in the forwards. And to kind of, when you're starting out, you kind of need to mind your house and get the foundation set, and the foundation just isn't set by Dublin.
0: Because what you're outlining there, Darren, does seem to be something that you can learn and that you can work on. It's developing a positional sense, like the point that you make about Keane O'Sullivan never being exposed in a one-on-one position. Like, that's something that you can teach a defence, I presume. In the off-season, you can become as fit as you possibly can be. You can drill your team to the nth degree when it comes to tactics. So that's something that Dublin can fix regardless of the talent coming through, right?
4: Like, I'd be honest, like, football isn't rocket science. Everything, you can learn everything. And a lot of it is just about that reaction time. And like, you learn through experiences, and probably learn quicker through bad experiences. And they'll have video analysis this week, and it will highlight an awful lot, but it doesn't happen overnight. And like, a lot of what I talk about is just reaction time, and then knowing where to go. And where to go is probably where you didn't go the game before that, where you were cut open or you left your mate isolated, and you learn through them experiences. But a lot of it, and most of the games that we go through and you consider goals or whatever people are conceding, a lot of it is down to people reaction that half a second or a second too late, or keeping an eye on their own man instead of seeing the danger, which is the team danger, and getting out of that individual headspace of, look, I'm going to mark on here, Stephen's not my man. So a lot of it is just changing that mentality. And Stephen mentioned the likes of Kerry, Donegal, and Armagh. A lot of what they have as well is, I know Kerry are dogged at the moment with injuries, but they have a bit of consistency amongst the players that are playing, and a lot of the players that have been playing have a good number of years experience in their belt as well, which counts for an awful lot.
0: Okay, would you go along with a lot of that, Stephen? Like, particularly the inexperience point, like, do you think there is an opportunity here for Brennan over the course of the next 12, 24 months to mould these players into a really strong All-Ireland contending outfit, just by dint of the fact that they'll gain more experience over that time span?
2: Yeah, well, you'd like to think so. Like, I mean, I think, you know, having watched back at a lot of that game at the weekend, I'd imagine Ger Brennan and the management are extremely frustrated with it. I actually thought they played some good football. Like, I mean, they're starting six forwards all scored, right? But then four of their starting six backs get replaced. And I mean, you know, and I think the first goal was a fine finish, right? But the goals from 2, 3, and 4 are all ones that they will be absolutely chewing about in the analysis. I think they're like Hugh O'Sullivan was beaten twice on his near post. Now maybe the last goal for Craig Lennon was just, he was just caught on sight, but Maguire's second goal, you know, he's probably 18, nearly 20 yards out on the angle, shouldn't be beaten on his near post, high ball into the square, and that's a lack of trust. There's like really Davy Byrne should have been boxing out on that and allowing the goalie come, and their relationship pieces that are done. But you know, it was similar to the goal that they lost against Westmeath, when I know, and it was probably in the sunlight that maybe Evan Comfort lost the ball, but like it just seems sloppy and seems so unlike Dublin. And I know it's a new Dublin team, but this is how we've become used to over the last 10 to 15 years, is that like standards wise and those basic things don't happen to Dublin. But as I said, I thought for a lot of the game they did well. Like they held out to 1-6 in the first half. I think, you know, they look back on that as well. I think Sean Bugler gave away a silly free, came in late on maybe Conor Grimes or someone, and Mulroy hit a beautiful two-pointer, and Kennedy had another silly free given away. And I think those elements of frustration will be really evident in the Dublin management team and in their environment. And at the same time, there was the likes of Charlie Morrow that played well, Lee Gannon back on the field, Keane Murphy coming. So I expect them to battle down the hatches and go to Cavan, all right, put in a performance that gives them another chance going into round three.
0: It's a really cathartic moment for Louth, because twice in the last number of years, their very successful manager has gone on to different jobs. Obviously, the Mickey Hart scenario of him packing up after taking Louth so far, and look, Ger Brennan did a brilliant job. There was a vacancy in his own home county. I'm sure there's less of a frustration with the Ger Brennan situation than there was with the Mickey Hart situation. But still, as inter-county players, you can create this narrative in your own head that the manager has gone to move on to bigger and better things. So they'll be unbelievably chuffed. Forget the 53 years. This is an in-the-moment sort of thing for this Louth football team, Stephen, to get one over the Dubs. And it's confirmation, once again, of their progress.
2: Yeah, and I think the way Louth came out in that second half is sort of was a microcosm of the way Leinster has gone out. You know, the way that Dublin are, the Leinster teams, they don't fear them. You know, Meath don't fear them. Wicklow didn't fear them in the first round of the championship, and Westmeath certainly don't fear them as well. But you're dead right. Like, I mean, Louth in that second half, they may have got a little bit of luck from some of those goals. And luck probably isn't the right word, right? Okay, but they went for them, right? And the likes of like getting impact from Ryan Burns, you know, scored two great points in the second half. And Kieran Byrne, I think, was a standout performance for him. And he's suffered a lot with injury over the last number of years. And that's, you know, you thought you were looking at the TV maybe an early Sunday or Saturday morning, and being in Sydney or Melbourne when he went up and caught that last kick out, there was that sort of, you know, this is, you know, I'm here to put my shoulder to the wheel for Louth. And that won't be a simple game that Armagh will get as well. But Kieran Downey was back into his flow and controlling that game for them. Probably Mulroy was a little bit quieter, but certainly then Craig Lennon was obviously it. And they have in them, they have a lovely blend of quality football with a lot of athleticism and plenty of heart for it as well.
0: Darren, what about that Kieran Byrne fetch?
4: Yeah, it was something else. Now, you couldn't have planned that moment any better, to be fair. But like Stephen said there, the two Burns hit 5 points coming off the bench. It was Matthews got another score as well. Like, they got 6 points coming off the bench, whereas Dublin got nothing. You know, which says an awful lot about the impact they made. McDonald in goal, I thought, was exceptional with his kick-outs. But it was just a performance full of confidence, full of belief. And like Stephen said, a lot of these teams are probably going, looking at Dublin now, going, we can beat them. And that means a lot, to be honest. Like, there was a time there you'd probably look across the pitch at the Dublin team, and we're not going to keep going on about the old lads, but a lot of teams were beaten before the game started. And like that, Dublin did play okay at times, but they're just so open at the back. And even Maguire's second goal, it was a mishit shot by Grimes. But even the way the goalie came out, it was like he was anticipating getting hit. He actually came out side on. I know goalie, but if he came out facing on and got

0: the other worrying sign for them as well at the moment is just the perceived lack of interest in their games, certainly games at this stage of the season. I'm sure if they get back to Croke Park, there'll be a bigger turnout, but 16,160 at Croker on Sunday, not a great turnout, and that's certainly chipping away at the idea that this Dublin team have any sort of the aura that they had as recently as just 3 years ago. What we'll do, lads, is we'll take a quick break. We'll get stuck into Saturday's games involving Westmeath and Armagh's wins after these.
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0: Welcome back. We have Stephen Rochford and Darren O'Sullivan with us on the line, reflecting on the weekend's All-Ireland Football Championship action. Let's turn to Westmeath, who once again go to extra time, once again dig a result out in extra time. I guess the big difference on this front, Stephen, compared to their last couple of games, is that they conceded a heap of goals. They hadn't conceded a goal since Longford put one past them in the preliminary round of the Leinster Football Championship. Their success was predicated on not allowing the opposition team to raise any green flags, but that wasn't the case. Cavan put three past them at the weekend, and still after extra time, Westmeath got the job done.
8: Yeah, I think it was mentioned in the commentary, and it came with the commentator's curse that I think within 2 or 3 minutes there was a ball in the back of the net. So they had to go a different way about it, I suppose, in that regard, and you know, it did test their sort of their stomach for the fight. You know, it you know, we had seen the week before that the two provincial champions had been beaten. This was the first game of the weekend. Was that going to follow the same pattern? And you know, like the game swung left to right. I think, you know, Conor Casey coming on and kicking those two massive 2-point efforts for Cavan obviously pushed the game all the way into extra time. But I thought over the course of extra time, I know Cavan got, you know, 2 2-pointers, a goal and a free, but they sort of did that like in about a 3 or 4 minute spell. But over the course of the 20 minutes, I thought Westmeath were the better team. And John Heslin had a big impact in that extra time. And, you know, I think, you know, Mark McHugh will be delighted that he got another probably 35, 40 minutes under his belt. And as they prepare to go to Saltill, you know, they'll need all those players, you know, playing to their best. But again, you know, really strong half back line performance again from Ronan Wallace and Matthew Whittaker, Kennellan in the middle of the field, and then up front with

0: With Heslin, Baker coming off the bench, there was Kevin O'Sullivan's goal. They spread the sort of the quality across the team, and I think they were deserving winners. And again, Galway won't get that anyways easy down in Salt Hill. And the last time I think they played there in the championship, Westmeath won.
1: Right, it's something of a free hit, I guess, when you look at Westmeath in that fixture, which is just amazing how this format runs, because it really felt the pressure was on them at the weekend. It was just so easy to almost predict the sort of the fallen hero of the Leinster champions, and just how easy it would have been for Cavan to get up for this game, and how much there would have been written about them in the build up to this, about this perception of them being written off against Westmeath. So there was plenty of ingredients there for a potential ambush and for Westmeath to potentially lose that game. But Darren, does that excuse some of the frailties maybe that were exposed in the Westmeath game? Or do you write all of that off because of, no doubt, the celebrations that were enjoyed in the first quarter of their build-up to this game?
2: I would nearly write it off. I don't think Mark McHugh will write it off. But at the same time, they were going into this game in a very unusual position for themselves. Leinster champions, only second time in the county's history, and I'm sure they celebrated really well. But also, the expectation was risen. Cavan knew who they were playing and had a long time to be getting ready for it. Westmeath, probably after a few days celebration, trying to tune back in the massive high of beating Dublin in a Leinster final and trying to build herself up. I would be excusing it. I think the fact that they managed to show the resilience to get through another extra time and get over this game is a huge test to them. Like that, even the likes of just the panel that they have, Sinan Breaker started, came off, came back on. Kelly, 6 points. McCartan, 4 points. Heslin, not only kicking 3 points, but it was his tackle, his turnover for the goal, which was even bigger for me than any of the scores, because that shows exactly what he's about as well. It's not just about get me on, get me close to goal, give me the freeze. He's there to work, and I think that's infectious around the place. So look, for me, it was always going to be a really difficult game for them. Cavan were going in with no form. Everybody was raving about Westmeath. It's very hard to get yourself back down to level after the highs of what they just done, and everybody's patting them on the back and they're great men, and this isn't going to be the first Leinster title that a lot of these boys are going to win. They're being built up, and it's very hard. That does sink in, especially if you're not used to hearing it all the time. So the fact that they were able to kind of look, they look comfortable at different stages of the game, and then they got kind of pulled back into it. So to be honest, I'd be giving them credit for the way they showed a bit of resolve and held their nerve at the end to finish strong.
0: Yeah, and I think sometimes, I think everybody was looking to see with Westmeath, was there going to be a hangover insofar as maybe the physical hangover with the celebrations. But I mean, from the point of view of were they going to be a little bit lethargic from that? And in fairness to them, I thought their endeavour was really good, but just that they weren't as sharp as they were in, say, the Leinster final. And they still went in 12-6 up, right? But Cavan playing with the breeze, game going against them, and again just that little bit of sharpness. I think they gave away a 2 point unnecessary free, a 1 point unnecessary free, and then Lynch's goal comes on the back of it. And again, as we can see, a 2 point free and a goal similar to Mayo, you can be 10 or 12 points up. Next thing, those two scores can just give the impetus. But I think in fairness to Westmeath as well, which is a really, over the last number of years, we've seen championship games in provincial grounds in Hunger. I genuinely felt that Westmeath had an extra man in their crowd, right? I think Dermot McCabe even referred to that after the game, that it seemed to be 15,000 Westmeath people, 1,000 Cavan. And, there's something in that when they're riding that crest of a wave, when things just weren't, as I said, the effort was there, just the sharpness wasn't. People just roaring them on and pushing them for the next ball or the next piece was a big thing. And as Darren says, as the rain came down, people willing to throw their bodies in, get the tackles in, like John Heslin, created just a little bit more of a chaotic feel to it. And the crowd just fed off that. And Westmeath, I think, in the second period of extra time, certainly they sprinted across the line.
1: It's one of our favourite themes in this slot, Stephen, is to talk about teams who win the toss and go against the wind. But that's certainly what Cavan did at the weekend. Is this just now the done thing? Is this automatically what teams should be doing? Or is this very specific to the fact that they wanted everybody in terms of the home supporters to sort of expend all their energy in the first half and then Cavan could rock up in the second half?
0: Yeah, like, I know, like there's definitely a noticeable trend on it anyway. One, what's happening there again. Monaghan did it again at the weekend, winning the toss. And there's a lot of merit in it that, like, you know, as you come down that home straight, what have you got to lose? And you just hit it. And you know, you just even take the Cavan and Westmeath game. If that was 20 minutes to go, would Conor Casey probably have taken on that shot? No. You know, I don't know the young lad. Somebody might say he probably possibly would still have done it or whatever. But I mean, they're playing with the breeze and having the two-point element available to you makes games feel like they're not over till they're over. And, you know, you go back to 24 months ago, a team 6 points up with 10 minutes to go were closing games out and they became pedestrian-like, whereby now, you know, give away a silly free, two-pointer, bang. And the thing is just, it becomes on a knife edge.
1: On to the other game of the weekend then. Armagh, once again, looking very strong. They put Derry to the sword on Saturday. Darren, just first of all, on Tiernan Kelly's goal of the season, it feels like it's in the clubhouse at the moment as leader.
2: Yeah, it was a screamer, no, to be fair. I'm not sure who it was on commentary that was giving him credit that he saw the hand up. Now, he did say it himself after, but I think I would have said it as well, even if I didn't see the hand up for advantage. It was an incredible finish. I think that's two in two games for him. But no, it was an incredible goal. I think that's one that every forward is probably kicking himself, wishing that they'd got it. So, no, in fairness to him, it'll be very hard to beat that this year.
1: But the thing, Darren, is that it feels that not everybody is utilising the advantage rule properly. Like, we're getting there, obviously, at this stage. But once you're any sort of forward and you see the hand going up, you should be trying to score a worldie, right?
2: Well, that'd be the first thing I'm doing anyway. But Yeah, a lot of the rules now, they're playing towards the forwards. It's a forwards game at the moment, and it's giving you license to try things and be adventurous and take a chance. I think there was a famous saying in a Kerry training ground where James Irwin went for a volley, and it didn't work out. And I think one of the players, I won't name, I said, "That's never on." And James' response was, "Maybe not for you." But
1: and you'll have to tell us who that was. The forwards is.
2: I couldn't do that. Let me line him up. But James might tell us someday on the podcast, maybe with Tommy and Paddy. But in fairness, it is the new rules. The advantage rule there is to take advantage of it, go for something, and if it doesn't work out, you go straight back. So he took advantage. He hit an absolute rasper. I don't think he'll ever hit a better shot, and it'll be very hard to beat that for goal of the season this year.
0: Just on that, Owen, but I think I heard Carol Kane talking about it afterwards, that whilst maybe Tiernan Kelly didn't see the referee, that the people on the ground could hear other players shouting advantage, all right, that the other players, and I think that's symbolic of the sort of that rhythm that's in that Armagh set up. I mean, they seem to be so on point, right, with what they're doing, and whether it's working the ball out for a 2-point effort or having a crack for goal of the season, they know and they're really accustomed to using whatever advantage that the rules give them to the best of their benefit.
1: Like, you look through what Armagh have done since winning the All-Ireland, and look, they were exceptional all this year during the Ulster Championship. They were very, very good during the National League, even though they were in relegation trouble going into the final day. Last year, it's an after-extra-time defeat to Donegal in the Ulster final. So again, a pretty successful provincial campaign. They topped their group. They did lose again. They did lose the final game against Galway in Cavan in their group last year. But they were already through to the quarter-final. The more you think about it, since they won the All-Ireland 2 years ago, Stephen, it is just last year's All-Ireland quarter-final where they haven't been operating at an exceptionally high level. And if anything, if you put a dot where they were at the end of 2024 and a dot where they are now, you can really build a case that they are better than the team that won the All-Ireland.
0: Well, I think you're absolutely correct. I think the new rules, as much as I've heard Kieran McGeaney give out about them a little bit, or has shared an opinion around, didn't feel there was anything wrong with the previous version of the game. He's either distracting us with that, or he isn't appreciating what we're all seeing, because they're an extremely consistent group, and just the intent with what they're playing with. Like, I mean, within the first minute, there you had Garrett Murphy, intercepted a ball, and I just watched it back two or three times. Like, by the time they got to the halfway line, there was two defenders and two of the half forward line absolutely flat out sprinting, right? And get Peter McGrain on the end of it, and probably haven't covered 100 metres, he was out of breath and ended up leaving the ball in the goalie's hands. But it was that level of intent to sort of get up there, take the game to Derry, that was, epitomises everything that they're doing. And then when it goes into slow attack, they're extremely well coached. It's, you're seeing patterns coming with them. We see Jarley Oak pushing fellas inside. They're leaving space on one side, overloading on the other. And again, that hasn't just built up over the last couple of weeks. There's months and probably even years. I think I can remember the All-Ireland final against Galway a couple of years ago, and you'd see Aidan Faulker lifting up his hand, and they were overloading on one side. And just the new rules have just sort of made that such more familiar, and people can appreciate it and see it more clearly now. And there was, but they're a serious, serious outfit. And what you touched on there in relation to the National League, their efficiency has improved greatly over the last couple of games in certainly in the Championship, and that was probably just a little bit of their Achilles heel in the National League, and that was why they weren't, there were marginal losses. They were losing games by a point or two, having maybe had more scores. Certainly, I saw them against Mayo. I think they had 20 scores to Mayo's 15, and they lose the game by a point. And so, in that context, they've shown great consistency, and their graph continues to traject upwards.
1: Just one more question for Stephen, lastly to you. There was an interesting moment after the game where Kieran Meena was given out about the breach call against Padraig McGrogan. He said, the less I say about that, the better. But he said at the end of the day, he wasn't over the line. But sometimes the more shouting that's done at officials, it seems that all I know that is that if I shouted with that ferocity, I don't know if we would have got the call. Put it that way, is what he said. Basically saying that the way in which the lads on the line for Armagh were going after the officials got them the call. I know Kieran McGeaney came back on that comment and said that's Mina pointing the finger and all that. But I do wonder if there is something in that, especially when it comes to things like the breach, Stephen, that you kind of have to be constantly on it as, selectors and managers as well, to be constantly vocal, constantly, I don't want to say berating, but certainly making yourself known in these situations. It's all part of the game.
0: You're supporting the officials in getting the decisions right. I think the fact was Port McGrogan did go over the line with the ball. It was a breach. It was a free from the halfway line. All right. So I think, I think if Kieran McGeaney isn't shouting about it, and I don't know if it was Kieran McGeaney or who was on the bench, 10,000 above in the athletic grounds would have been shouting for it anyway. And we're seeing there's loads of times where people are, supporters are shouting for it, and there's no breach. So look, I think what you saw on Kieran Meena there was a lot of frustration for in the Derry performance. I think that, again, Derry, they did a number of things well, but their scoring accuracy just let them down. And again, Kieran spoke about that, and you could sense in his tone and also in his words, they're very conscious of it. They're doing their damnedest to rectify it on the practice field. And, it's not coming through in the games, and that let them down against Monaghan, and certainly didn't help them the last day to remain in that game. And when the game was a 15-14, they weren't able to capitalise that, and I think you just got a lot of frustration out of Kieran in that context.
1: Great stuff. We are out of time. We will have to postpone our discussion about Sean Fitzgerald's debut on Love Island until next week. So, Stephen, you're off the hook on that one. I know you had some hot takes. Stephen Rocher, Darren O'Sullivan, appreciate your time.
0: Cheers,
2: thanks,
0: guys.
2: Cheers.
1: We'll take a quick break.
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1: Welcome back to Tuesday night's Off the Ball. Now, the big breaking news in the world of Gaelic games this evening is that Derek Ling has stepped down as Kilkenny's senior hurling manager. He'd been with the team for 4 years as manager, but really that only is the tip of the iceberg in terms of his career with Kilkenny. As the statement on the Kilkenny website outlines, his association with Kilkenny hurling spans almost three decades. And just a quote from the statement, just a little short section, they say, as a player, he enjoyed a remarkable career, winning 6 All-Ireland Senior Hurling Championships, 10 Leinster Senior Hurling Championships, 5 National Hurling League titles, 3 Railway Cup medals and 2 All-Stars. As a member of Brian Cody's senior management team from 2014 to 2019, he helped secure 2 All-Irelands, 3 Leinster Championships and 2 National Hurling League titles. He then subsequently guided Kilkenny to Leinster and All-Ireland Under-20 Championship success in 2022 before taking charge of the senior team later that year. And then in terms of his 4 years as boss of the senior team, they won 3 Leinster titles and they reached the 2023 All-Ireland final and they contested 2 National Hurling League finals. And there were 2 All-Ireland semi-finals in there as well. Arthur O'Dea is with me in studio. Hardly as a surprise, really, that Derek Ling has made this decision. But it's just a reminder that when you go through all his achievements as a player and as a selector, Kilkenny have won so much. It's unbelievable how the times have changed that even somebody as, I don't know, could he call him unheralded as a player relative to some of his teammates? Just his list of accomplishments is off the charts.
8: Yeah, he always seemed to be one of those, and I'm not in the know, but I suppose of those in the know mm-hmm. and how good he was. But like, it's really interesting, isn't it? Because yeah, I would agree with you. Even after the Dublin game, it might have been nothing, but the way he offhandedly referred to they'll come back whenever next year or whatever point to go again, it was just like an interesting, it might have been nothing, but it was just an interesting point where it was like, yeah, you're not coming back. Yeah, you're kind of, and it's very unlucky in some ways. Like, 23, so that they'd been in the All-Ireland final year before and lost to Limerick under Cody by 3 points, 2 or 3 points in the end. And then they were unlucky that year in 23, his first year, and they kind of got blown out of the water a bit in the second half by Limerick. But like, In the way that stuff with hurling does, you might remember this. You remember, I don't know who it was that slipped. TJ Reid was involved somewhere. But a ball that was passed in when Kilkenny had Limerick on the rocks a little bit. And whoever it was slipped. And the ball just didn't come to them. But if they'd gotten it standing, they were kind of in for a goal. And Kilkenny had started that second half so strongly, I recall. And then all of a sudden it kind of changed. And Limerick went on and won kind of handsomely enough. And that was fine. And then last year as well, like you think, like they were in this bizarre scenario where the referee or whoever else gets the score wrong and they end up chasing a game by a wrong amount of points behind. Like it's when they'd been the better team probably than Tipperary. I mean, again, Tipperary did so well to get out of it, but like it definitely, Kilkenny would have been worth their place in that final. And It's really tough on him, though. The margins are so that it did feel inevitable after this year with some of the results. The way they were so badly beaten by Galway twice, only drawn with Offaly, and then to be beaten again kind of convincingly by Dublin, it didn't bode well.
1: Is it Henry next?
8: Maybe, but like I don't know if anyone looking in, maybe go get Hugh Lauder back or whatever, but I don't know if anyone looking in is kind of going, oh, and it's just like there's all Ireland's waiting to be won here.
9: It's like you could see the case for the bona fide legend approach from Kilkenny at this stage, given the players that they've lost. And look, we've just gone through Derek Ling's incredible achievements as a player, but certainly when it comes to his playing days, as I've already used this phrase, I'll use it again, he was unheralded. Whereas you go for somebody on the opposite end of the scale, you go for an absolute icon of Kilkenny hurling in Henry Shefflin. And it kind of gives this generation of hurler another roll at the dice next season. And that includes the likes of Hugh Lauder. That gets all those people back into the country. They're all coming back for Henry, certainly in year one.
8: I mean, I don't think Derek Ling was obviously extremely accomplished hurler. I know you're not saying that, like, but he had a profile. Like, he wasn't, he wasn't a squad player.
9: No.
8: You know, I think Kilkenny have a really big question to ask in terms of what the county, what's the plan here? What are we going to do? Like, you're not necessarily tying yourself to a system or whatever else like that, but like, I don't think, put it this way, I don't think just changing the person at the top in Derek Ling's position is going to solve all their problems.
9: Right, that is the breaking news this evening in the World of Gaelic Games. Derek Ling stepping down after 4 years as manager of the Kilkenny Hurlers. We're going to take a quick break and then we're going to be rejoined by Dion Fanning, and Rich Jolly will also talk to us about the Champions League final in Budapest on Saturday.
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10: Every GAA season, cameras follow teams on the pitch. But on the sideline is another team. One that's passed on what they learned yesterday to shape those on the pitch today. That's what the game is built on. Because playing it forward isn't just about lifting cups, but lifting a team. And behind every county are those who lift us all. AIB, proud sponsor of the GAA All-Ireland Senior Football Championship. AIB. For the life you're after.
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17: Good evening, I'm Fiona Ash. A search is continuing after a fishing boat sank in Carlingford Lock. A member of the public made an emergency call shortly after 12:30 this afternoon. One person has been rescued by the crew of a passing boat and the search for a second person is still going on. Michael Healy-Ray says Team Healy-Ray has been damaged by comments made by his brother in the aftermath of nationwide fuel protests. Danny Healy-Ray called on Fianna Fáil and Fine Gael to topple their leaders ahead of a government confidence motion after people took to the streets to protest rising fuel costs. Michael stepped down as Minister of State in the Department of Agriculture during that debate. He's been asked by Radio Kerry if he and his brother had a two-for-one deal with the coalition.
18: of course, the agreement was that when there would be no confidence motions, when there'd be important votes, that there'd be two Healy Rays. And this was the first political test, the hard test. And what happened? There was an interview with you that upset the whole thing.
17: Level Health is cutting its insurance prices to help customers feeling the brunt of the cost of living. It's reduced the price of its Plan A policy to €463 for anyone aged 26 and over, while those under 26 will pay less again. The company's also cutting the cost of its Plan B by 10% from next month. Level Health CEO Jim Dowdle says the plan is designed for families who want a balance between cost and coverage.
19: The price reductions on our Plan A make it the cheapest plan in the market. And on our Plan B, those price reductions will stay through the summer months, and we will continue to keep our costs and our claims costs under review.
17: The White House Correspondents' Dinner has been rescheduled to July 24th, according to Donald Trump. The previous event in April was disrupted when a gunman fired shots in the hotel. Posting on Truth Social, the US president said, "We cannot allow lunatics to change our way of life or even its scheduling." The event is due to take place at the Waldorf Astoria Hotel, which used to be the Trump International. And that's your news for now.
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17: Dry in many areas early tonight, but rain will extend from the southwest as the night goes on. Lowest temperatures 9 to 12 degrees. And now you're up to date on News Talk.
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9: Welcome along to Tuesday night's football show on the back of the bank holiday weekend, where Paris Saint-Germain became back-to-back champions in the Champions League and Arne Slot left his position as manager of Liverpool Football Club. It means that we're going to get no time to talk about Anthony Gordon's move to Barcelona potentially this evening, but we do have Dion Fanning here in studio. Dion, how are you doing?
22: Good, Owen. How are you?
9: Very well. And we have Rich Jolly of the London Independent with us on the line. Rich, how are you keeping?
23: Yeah, good, thanks. Good. Yourself?
9: All good. I think I can more easily predict Dion's verdict on the Champions League final than you, Rich. So you might get us up and running here. General enjoyment of the game, general joy out of the outcome. Talk to us about how you're feeling at the end of penalties when you're watching on in Budapest.
23: Well, it did feel as though it was a very, very long final that we'd all endured. I think Paris Saint-Germain are worthy winners in the sense that I think they're the best team in Europe at the moment, even though they managed to be the best team in Europe whilst finishing 15th and 11th in the league phase of this new format. I thought Arsenal's performance was one of two halves in a way, in that for the first 60 minutes, when they did have the lead for nearly all of it, I thought that they were defensively excellent, and I liked a lot about it. I liked a lot less about it after PSG had drawn level. And ultimately, if you're going to pursue a strategy of the ends justifying the means, they lost and they ended up with one shot on target from 120 minutes. And whilst they did in general defend very well, they didn't do enough with the ball. They didn't show enough ambition. And so I had sympathy for Gabriel in particular for missing a penalty, but also for Eze. But I didn't really actually have that much sympathy for Arsenal.
9: Okay, Dion?
22: I would agree with the not having too much sympathy for Arsenal bit. I don't know. I felt all through the game, it was a very predictable game, except that PSG probably were off colour a bit. They weren't really as devastating in attack as they could be. And I think that's, if Arsenal were to have a regret about it, it would be that they didn't do enough to actually to exploit that when PSG weren't firing. Now they can say that's because of how they defended. That's the way they, you know, their defense was excellent. But I think it was, again, just that sense of a lack of ambition and a lack of ambition that ultimately denied Arsenal. And they can say, oh, they would have got torn apart if they opened up. They would have, you know, they got to within, you know, they're in the final kick of the penalty shootout and they lose it. So, you know, they can claim, you know, nobody really believes this anymore when people say penalty shootouts are a lottery, but they can claim that they're right down to the finest of margins. But equally, the Arteta approach is always to discourage anything that looks like risk. And this was like the game that embodied it so spectacularly, in that, you know, an early goal and then a complete retreat and no attempt to really play the game as it might be unfolding in front of you. When you see, okay, PSG are kind of a little bit shaky. They're looking kind of anxious. They're looking as if they could be got at. Let's see what happens if we actually try something different.
1: But the reason why Paris Saint-Germain looked anxious and shaky was surely because Arsenal scored very early in the game.
22: Yes, but then what happens if you score again?
1: Well, what happens if you open up and you concede immediately?
22: Well, you know, I'm not saying you have to open up. They're not going to turn into Kevin Keegan's Newcastle. But I like when you look at a game where, you know, as Rich says, you know, one shot on target, and a complete retreat into this just stultifying type of football, this suffocating football that had, that, you know, again, it was like watching European Cup finals from the, like, you know, 70s and 80s. Like, that's what it was actually very like watching kind of Nottingham Forest in the FA Cup final, or in the European Cup finals years and years ago.
1: And they did all right.
22: Well, they did. Yeah, they won them. Yeah, they won them. They did fine. But it was just the as an approach. Yeah, and then, but then again, it's a zero sum game. If you don't win it, then there's nothing to commend about it. So that's the thing. As Rich says, if you're going to play that way and you don't win, then you are open to all the criticism that comes your way about not playing with a little bit more adventure and a little bit more spirit, because there's only one purpose to playing like that, and that is to win.
1: Yeah, the reaction to this, I'm not saying it's entirely full of surprise, certainly not from people writing about the game, but maybe that's more to do with fans. But I would be astonished if anybody would be surprised by how Arsenal set up, particularly after they went 1-0 up on Saturday, because their automatic setting all season long, in a season where they've won the Premier League, is to stop the opponent scoring goals and to be a very strong defensive team. And everything is built on that. So when you're 1-0 up as an underdog in your first Champions League final in 20 years, of course the outcome was going to be a robust retreat. So it's really par for the course in terms of what we expect for Arsenal. But given the fact that operation and the way in which they go about it has delivered them a major trophy this season, I'm not necessarily sure it is a massive source of deserved criticism for Arsenal.
23: Not so much deserved criticism, more, I'd say, a missed opportunity. And, I mean, Dion talked about how no one expects them to be Kevin Keegan's Newcastle. I think it's more a case, can they strike a good balance? You know, instead of having one shot on target, can they have four or five shots on target that might get them a second goal? Instead of having 25% possession, can they have 35 to 40%, whereby, yes, PSG is still going to have more of the ball. Yes, Arsenal are still going to have more players behind the ball, but when Arsenal get the ball, can they either keep it for a bit longer and keep it a bit better so their pass completion rate is higher than 70, and can they do a bit more with it? Because if you think of the attacking players in the Arsenal team, of the four players you would say in the starting 11 who you'd call the most attacking ones, only one of them I thought had a good game going forwards, and that was Havertz. So I thought was excellent. I was watching him and trying to watch the game at the same time, and I thought he was really good. But Odegaard had 12 touches the ball in 65 minutes. One of them was a very nice pass, but apart from that, just not a contribution at all. Saka tracked back with great diligence, but nothing attacking-wise. Trossard got an assist by blocking a clearance, but otherwise nothing attacking-wise. And then you look at the players who came on in those positions. I mean, Gyökeres looked out of his depth, really. Madueke claimed a penalty, which wasn't a penalty. Eze and Martinelli, again, didn't do enough. And, yes, we sort of expect this from Arsenal, and we've seen it in other games. And over 38 games, the league table has shown it's been justified. But you think of the two games against Liverpool this season, and I think Arsenal went into those with a lot of caution, with Liverpool being the defending champions, but they didn't score in either game. And the game at Anfield, they came away from it saying, well, we were unlucky that Szoboszlai scores a wonder goal with 7 minutes to go. And yes, you can say that, but Arsenal could have done more in both of those games, and they could have done more in the PSG game. And I think that should be the regret from them. And doing more wouldn't have guaranteed victory, but if they'd have got a second goal, it would have been very hard to come back from that against a team who defend that well.
1: So, like, doing more, like it seems automatically attached to the idea of attacking more. And when you speak about showing ambition, that ambition automatically equals attacking football and almost letting the handbrake off to some degree, maybe not Kevin Keegan style, but to some degree. Like, why can't ambition be what Arsenal have predicated their entire season on, which is a very strong defence? Why can't doing more involve being, you know, even better in defence, not giving away a stupid penalty in the second half of the game? Why are those words that you use automatically attached with attacking teams?
22: Because the more you defend, the more likely you are, the more the game is played closer to your goal, the more likely you're going to make mistakes, you're going to make those errors. And Arsenal are spectacularly good at removing the mistakes and removing the errors and capitalizing on the mistakes and forcing, wearing the opposition down and you know, to a point where they make mistakes and they punish them. And I accept your point in a way, in that, like, it's almost pointless to talk about what Arsenal could have done. Like, you know, when Rich lists all the players, And you know, Odegaard and what Saka did, and they all did exactly what Mikel Arteta wanted them to do. Like, this is the thing. This is the game plan, and these are the starting points as far as Mikel Arteta is concerned. So when we sit here and say they could be more ambitious, they could be. We're actually, and we might get into this when we talk about where Arsenal are going, because I think there is a tension there between, you know, a lot of the stuff they're talking about and how Arteta organizes teams and believes in a team. But you can't, they played with the ambition to win it the way Mikel Arteta believes is the most effective way of winning it. But this is the thing. And you talked about them being underdogs. Like, they're the champions of, like, the richest league in the world. Richest football, like, they're not Wimbledon playing Liverpool.
1: No, but they're still underdogs.
22: Well, they are, but they're not some plucky little side that's come from nowhere.
1: No, but you know, they're Paris Saint Germain were the favourite team.
22: Yeah, but underdogs implies something else, something like, you know, that there's a real, and I accept your point. You know, PSG are the European champions. They're a team with all the flair. They've a team with a great manager, and you know, every, you know, watching them is a joy, and it is like they're so good that everyone has forgotten about, you know, Qatari ownership. Like, that's how good they are. Like, it's an extraordinary achievement. And Arsenal aren't that, but, you know, some of that is self-fulfilling too. Some of that idea that, oh, we're just the underdogs, you know, then feeds into this idea of, this is the only way we can play, because if we try and do anything else, it'll mean that we're destroyed. And ultimately, Arsenal got what they deserve for the way they played. They would look at it and say, well, we could have gone, you know, a couple of penalties and it goes a different way. And they got to penalties, and they probably felt when you're playing PSG that if you get to penalties, it's as good an outcome as any. But
9: you've got to get the penalties on target, it turns out.
22: What?
9: You've got to get the penalties on target.
22: You do. You know, that's the problem.
9: Rich, any thoughts?
23: Well, just one other thought in terms of getting things on target. And this is a conversation we were having during the game as Safonov looked distinctly frail. When I say this, me and Miguel Delaney were trying to think of a worse goalkeeper to win the Champions League than Safonov. And we were struggling. He didn't save a shot, and he didn't save a shot on target. And so it's quite interesting that with Arsenal's set-piece expertise and their attention to detail, they somehow contrived to then miss the target with two penalties. And you think, just get the penalties on target. And I also don't understand why Gabriel was taking the fifth penalty. Yes, he may well have volunteered, but I have to say, I assume Noni Madueke would have been one of the five penalty takers. Doesn't guarantee he would score it. But I think you have to try and give yourself the best chance in such situations. And yeah, again, to the risk of repeating myself, I think Arsenal should come away with this with quite a lot of regrets. And there was a lot of talk of, we'll come back next time stronger, you know, quarter-final, then semi-final, then final. It doesn't always work out like that. There have been quite a few teams in the last 20 or 30 years who've had two or three near misses in the Champions League, and they haven't won it. The Valencia team at the turn of the century, the Inter Milan team recently, the Juventus team about 10 years ago, the Simeone Atletico Madrid team. I do wonder if this Arsenal team will end up in that sort of bracket.
22: I think the point on that as well is that, you know, when you look at the run Arsenal had to the final, that underlines the point Rich is making. Like they got to the final, and the first really strong team they're facing was in the final. And that's something that, you know, they can't be guaranteed of. The next
9: Atletico are pretty strong.
22: Atletico are okay.
9: They're not the Atletico of old.
22: Like they're not. It's not.
9: They beat Bayern Munich in the league phase.
22: Everyone beats everyone in the league phase. The league phase doesn't mean anything. Liverpool beat Real Madrid in the league phase.
9: Great result.
22: Yeah, there you go. I think you can't say you're going to come back. And I think this is the other point as well. When you see what Arsenal are talking about, how we're going to add in now, we're going to go for the kind of superstars, and we're going to pick players that can really, the game-changing players. They've got game-changing players.
9: They don't use them.
22: So, and they haven't used them in the Premier League against teams that are far weaker than... They haven't allowed them to be game-changing players in the Premier League against teams that are far weaker than PSG. So what is going to... So I don't believe for a second that Arteta is going to change his ultimate fundamental outlook on how football should be played. So I don't think it makes a huge amount of difference. Again, to go back to the Atletico point, I think, you know, that's where Arsenal maybe go. But I don't see them turning into PSG or a team like that.
9: Well, your point there is exactly why I am bemused by any sort of surprise about how Arsenal played on Saturday, even though it might have been more reductive than anything they've done all season long. Of course that's how they were going to go, because it is what Mikel Arteta believes in. But Rich, do you go along with the point on the personnel, or do you think that Arsenal can spend money this summer, sign players that are going to allow a more expansive style of football, even slightly so, next season from Arsenal?
23: I think they can, but there's a couple of ways of looking at it. And one of them is to say, well, could they just get a player who is basically an upgrade and play the same style of play, but because of that, have a greater threat? I mean, we all look at Victor Gyökeres and think he's not a Champions League winning striker. He's not an elite European striker. He's a bloke who scored 97 goals in 102 games for Sporting and thus persuaded people he was better than he was. But also in terms of the personnel Arsenal have at the moment reflects a conscious choice certainly by Arteta, and presumably also by Andrea Berta and Josh Kroenke, to stockpile good players at the expense of putting the money into fewer but potentially better players. You know, last summer they signed Gyökeres for 54 million, they signed Eze for 68, they signed Madueke for about 48. That's about 170 million. Could they have instead divided that 170 million two ways and got two better players instead of three decent players? I think they took the view they didn't want to leave anything to chance in the Premier League and they wanted multiple options in every position. But when you come to these sorts of games, are these players necessarily going to come on and win a Champions League final? I mean, Eze scored goals against Tottenham, which Arsenal have enjoyed a lot. Gyökeres scored in the Champions League semi-final against Atletico, and arguably the away leg was his best game, but very few of his Premier League goals came against the top teams. Madueke, you could argue they need him because Saka's injured a lot. But they didn't go out and look for the real world-class players. Now you would argue they could be in a position to do that. But then again, it comes back to the question of will they play a more expansive style of play or will they just say, well, this new signing is better than a Gyökeres or better than an Eze, better than a Madueke, and thus something might happen just purely because of that.
1: You mentioned Nottingham Forest, Dion. You know, the I want to win the league, but I want to win it better idea around Arteta next summer, I think can be, next season, can be a real thing because Arsenal have already put up a higher points tally than this season under Mikel Arteta. Two seasons ago, they put up a higher points tally. So they can show that they can get to 89 points. So I wonder if that's actually the thing that proves to him that they can go in a slightly different direction next season. I think you're right. We're not going to see a swashbuckling Arsenal under Mikel Arteta, but just something that does up that statistic from one shot on target, let's say, to three or four if that game was to be replayed next season.
22: Yeah, and they're in a very strong position in the Premier League. And again, the Champions League is always going to have a greater element of randomness to it as a cup competition than the Premier League. So Arsenal are in a very strong position in terms of dominance in the Premier League. There's every rival is entering into a period of uncertainty, whereas they have won the Premier League. They've got the great depth, as Rich says. And then if they add something into it, they should be in a very strong position. But I don't think it will ultimately change, as you say, how Arsenal play. And it's not a question of being surprised by how Arsenal played. It's just a question of saying, well, it's kind of the opposite. It's like, you play in this utterly predictable way and the utterly predictable happens. You know, that's the commentary on it rather than saying, oh my God, I can't believe Arsenal are playing like this. And I think next season they will obviously try and, you know, if they get better players, if they get a better striker.
1: How come the utterly predictable won them a Premier League title?
22: What?
1: How come the utterly predictable won them the Premier League title?
22: Because of how well they managed it. And how well they managed the Premier League and how well they managed every external in the Premier League, including set pieces, including their constant phone calls to the PGMOL, all this stuff that actually, you know, this is why one of the most watched videos since Saturday has been the referee. Like, this tells you everything about Arsenal that, you know, a viral clip. From the European Cup final, from the Champions League final, is the referee blowing up before a player can take a corner. Because that sums up not just how Arsenal play, but it sums up how they have played in the Premier League. And we talked about this, you know, after their title win, and that sense of, those stories about how they used, you know, they're onto the PGMOL all the time saying if we do this, you know, how will you interpret that interpret that way of playing the rules? And Arsenal are a bureaucratic team. They are a bureaucracy, pretending to be a football team. And that is a bureaucracy is stifling and it is limiting and a bureaucracy's enemy is creativity and free expression.
1: The bureaucracy's enemy is frivolity.
22: Well, that's and that too. And so this is what Arsenal are, and it's and you know the reason, and in the final, it just happened that they couldn't get away with it the way they got away with it because they won the Premier League, but the way they managed it England.
1: I don't agree with the it was an entirely predictable outcome point. Like an entirely predictable style of play that led to an entirely predictable outcome. I just don't subscribe to that
22: but
1: whatsoever.
22: No, okay, because they might
1: have won that game on
22: they
1: Saturday.
22: Could have won the game, yeah, and that'll be the argument that Arteta makes to kind of continue along this path, you know, with a few little alterations, with a few decorations on it. But he will say, yes, the penalties went down to it. If they could have gone a different way, it was a marginal, very marginal outcome. And if they'd gone a little bit differently, they'd be champions of Europe. So, that's your point. But when it doesn't happen, you are entitled. Like, and this, you know, this is a debate about, you know, having a commentary based on a result. But I'm afraid when you play like Arsenal, there is only really, the only real justification for that way of playing is victory. If you don't win, then you're open to every criticism out there.
1: Yeah. Yeah, I don't necessarily disagree with that. It would have been fascinating to see what the reaction would have been like had they conspired to lose the Premier League as well as the Champions League final. It would have been a hell of a few weeks. The other thing about this, and it's probably not just linked to Arsenal, it's probably entirely Paris Saint-Germain's doing and how brilliant they have been for the most part in winning these back-to-back Champions League titles, is that the questions around Paris Saint-Germain and the concerns around Paris Saint-Germain have totally gone by the wayside. Like, it's something obviously that was at its most heightened, I guess, around the 2022 World Cup when it came to Qatar and the questions around the Qatari role in modern football. Have we forgotten about that now at this point, Rich? Is it just a boring topic to even bring up in this context, or where does that sit in the context of Paris Saint-Germain now?
23: Well, I think there's the element that just nothing's changed. And so the owners are the same owners that have been there since the start, since the Qataris bought in. So whatever we say about them, we're just repeating ourselves, which doesn't necessarily make anything incorrect, but does mean that it's not actually new and it's not actually different. But I guess we all have to make our own decisions on these things. When I see Paris Saint-Germain play well or win things, I don't think, oh, that means Qatar's great. To me, it reflects more on Luis Enrique and the group of players. So that's kind of how I feel about it. As I say, there was more focus on Qatar in the World Cup for obvious reasons. Some of that has retreated into the background since then. But I don't really see it as a triumph of Qatar. Yes, they own the club. Yes, Qatar have a lot of money. We all know that. Qatar currently have far greater issues than Paris Saint-Germain anyway. And they certainly do as long as the Strait of Hormuz is closed. So, yeah, that's probably not a very good answer, but that's roughly how I feel.
1: I think that probably sums up the way a lot of people feel about this. And even, Dion, from an Irish standpoint, like the Republic of Ireland played Qatar last week and there was minimal ill feeling towards that fixture. Now, of course, that maybe comes in the wider context of the Republic of Ireland playing Israel later this year, and maybe there was just a sort of a distraction and we can only focus so much energy about one nation that we don't want to be playing football against. But it is interesting to see the way in which the conversation around Qatar has not only changed, but diminished significantly in the last 3.5 years.
22: Yeah, but I think Rich is right, though, when he says, like, it doesn't really change how people feel about Qatar. I guess what it does change is that level of energy and emotional energy, or whatever you want to call it, people might invest in saying something about it or feeling that something must be done about it, because over a period of time, it becomes normalized. It becomes, and it is something that is normalized, and we've watched it. We've watched the, you know, ebb and flow with different, with Saudi's investment in LIV Golf, the Saudis' removal of investment in LIV Golf. You know, we've watched all these things happen, and we kind of, you know, I guess there's a combination of cynicism and fatalism involved in it as well, in that, you know, the cynic is like, well, there's nothing that can be done, and the fatalism is there's nothing that I can do about it, or there's nothing that anyone can do about it, and these things are bigger than any of us. But I think, you know, when Rich says it, I think it says that it doesn't change how anyone feels about Qatar. I think that's right. Like, I think it's,

0: stars together, and just, you know, trying to blind us by this star power. But the actual, the way it Luis Enrique manages, and, you know, the fact that we all are kind of, or most people are kind of impressed and like that style of management, and like that he told Mbappe, you know, you're going to have to work and all these kind of things, and the amount of work that the team does, that seems to kind of, in some way, like ludicrously, counter, you know, the fact that Qatar is the owner, or kind of, you know, dilutes it in some way when it doesn't change anything. But I think it's also, and it is also ultimately, it's one of these things, you know, if you keep, there's only so much, there's only so much you can talk about something. It's only, you can you preface every conversation about PSG by saying this? Not unless you really want to bore people. And, like, you know, we see this in the world, you see this in the world in situations everywhere, in Gaza, in Ukraine, you see it, that, you know, people get, things get normalized that shouldn't be normalized. And you know, that happens. And in something that isn't as extreme as that, it's going to happen too.
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1: You're welcome back to Tuesday Night's Off the Ball. Now, over the course of the weekend, Arne Slot left his role as head coach at Liverpool, and it looks now extremely likely that Andoni Iraola is going to take over at the club. Richard Hughes, who is Liverpool's sporting director, of course, was technical director at Bournemouth when he appointed Andoni Iraola there in 2023. So there is that connection. But also, Dion, I just felt when there was a lack of noise around Iraola after he announced his departure from Bournemouth, I always felt there was a chance that Liverpool might be interested, just given how much the Jurgen Klopp news came as such a surprise and such a bombshell a couple of years ago. It feels that they can keep stories like this under wraps. Not to suggest that they were working on this prior to last weekend or anything.
0: No, well, I guess, yeah, that's That's true, although I think that the

0: the manner of Slot's departure did seem to catch lots of people by surprise. And, you know, and while some people are suggesting this, you know, there was, and, you know, there were certain doubts, and, you know, you'd want to be very unobservant not to have certain doubts during the course of this season. It did seem to accelerate in the final weeks. And like one of the things that was, I suppose concerning for Liverpool with Slot was that, you know, the last months, they couldn't rise to the occasion no matter what the situation was. So every, you know, I think they beat Everton, which was about the best they could do. But every game, you know, they played Chelsea, under Chelsea were on a terrible run. They couldn't beat them. They played Spurs before that. Igor Tudor's only point, a Spurs manager, I think. And just this sense of being totally becalmed and being incapable of lifting Liverpool or motivating them in any way, it seemed to be the pattern. So I guess that was something that they would have noticed, but it did seem to happen very quickly at the end when it happened.
1: Rich, the idea that Slot was going to start next season seemed to be something that a lot of Liverpool fans were resigned to at the end of the Premier League year, as if there would be, you know, this 5-10 game window where he might be able to continue as Liverpool manager. Now that it's all kind of done and dusted, that always felt quite fanciful.
2: It always felt quite dangerous, certainly, because it ran the risk of a repeat of what Manchester United had with Erik ten Hag a couple of years ago, where he limped through to the end of the season. It surprised a lot of people. He kept his job and then he's gone October or November. Liverpool had that with Brendan Rodgers a decade ago. In a way, they got lucky in that when Rodgers went, Jurgen Klopp was available, and who obviously proved an outstanding appointment. In the case of Slot, he genuinely thought until the last 24, 48 hours that he was keeping his job. It took him aback. I think he put a lot of store in his relationship with Richard Hughes, and he believed Liverpool were planning with him. But as Dion said, the way they finished the season was really damaging. And I think that what I would say in slightly in defence of Liverpool is I think they probably wanted to keep Slot for quite a while. But in the last few weeks of the season, I wanted, as an outside observer, I wanted to see evidence that next season would be better. And there just wasn't any. The Tottenham game, the Chelsea game, the Aston Villa game on that Friday night where they were really poor. And so the only grounds to think it would be better were that A, players would be fit, and B, they might or might not have a good summer in the transfer market. Well, neither of those is strictly related to who the manager is at all. And Richard Hughes, who isn't at Anfield all the time, but he was there for the Chelsea game when the fans booed Slot for the substitution of Rio Ngamoah, which was actually a perfectly justified substitution because Ngamoah had cramp, but it showed the depth of the feeling against him. And he was there again for the Brentford game. And I think the way the fan base had turned on Slot would have made it very, very difficult for him to carry on. Certainly a lot of the stuff online I thought was, I really didn't like at all. I thought it was really vitriolic and really unpleasant. Fans are obviously entitled to have their view as to whether they think a manager is the right manager for the club or not. But the climate with the fan base was one thing that I think definitely made it hard of him to continue, but also just the way the season ended. And there were a lot of problems at Liverpool this year, and I certainly don't think Arne Slot caused all of them. But the issue was he didn't seem to have too many answers and he didn't seem to have too many solutions.
1: Yeah, the vitriol from the fans is an interesting one. Has there been a new development, I wonder, this season in terms of the Liverpool fan base and those running the club? So nothing to do with the manager here, but in terms of the manager's superiors, is there less patience, I wonder, Dion, with them from the Liverpool fan base at this stage?
0: Well, what's interesting, I guess, is that, as Rich says, like, not every problem can be laid at Arne Slot's door. Even though, you know, I felt he was I think that the long line of excuses he was making and the football Liverpool were playing, and there were lots of reasons why it made sense to get rid of him. But he was head coach. He was like, you know, the way it was reported when Jurgen Klopp left was that they didn't want, it was said they didn't want another Jurgen Klopp on their hands at Liverpool. They didn't want somebody who would acquire that kind of power, even though that power almost naturally is a function of succeeding and doing well, that a power will flow towards a head coach or a manager in those circumstances. Although strangely, it didn't for Slot. Slot didn't really make any attempt to kind of acquire more power after winning the league. But so there were other people involved in the management of the club, in the recruitment, in all those things that even in the decision to leave Salah behind when he came out after the Leeds game, to leave him out of the squad for the Champions League. That was a collective decision rather than Arne Slot's decision on his own. So there was a spreading of responsibilities there. Now, at the same time, the person who has to answer for every decision was Slot. Like, he's the person explaining all these decisions. And so there's always an imbalance there. But perhaps the supporters were also feeling a bit of frustration about that. I don't think that had anything to do with the decision to get rid of Slot, because ultimately that wasn't good. You know, they would go into next season, if he'd stayed, he would have been a lightning rod for the dissatisfaction. And it would have been very hard for him if things hadn't started well to continue. I thought Liverpool actually were waiting for somebody. That was why they weren't going to, when it looked like he was staying, that they had somebody else in mind to take the job. So that was why they were going to say, right, we can go into October or something and do it then. But clearly not.
1: They really, really just don't rate Xabi Alonso as a manager. Like, because he was right there all along in the last few months when Liverpool maybe had made up their mind about.
0: Well, this is the thing about that's interesting as well. About, again, I'm going back to that model. One of the things now, there are elements. There are two factors with Xabi Alonso, and one is the style of football he plays, which I don't think, when you know, we've read a lot about how they want to, you know, Liverpool want a more front foot style. I don't think you could necessarily say that Xabi Alonso style. But the other element, and you've seen it now with the Chelsea job, is that he's looked for a certain amount of control in terms of, you know, he's a Chelsea manager. Chelsea have five sporting directors, but now they've got a manager as well who has demanded control. Now we'll see how that works out. But that was something that I don't think Liverpool would have been prepared to give him. They also would have been appointing a manager with a huge constituency among Liverpool supporters, to begin with, like,
1: which would have been a problem for the hierarchy.
0: Well, I don't know. I'm not saying. Well, like, if you don't want another Jurgen Klopp on your hands, maybe you have a natural aversion to charisma and to people who have some loyalty among the supporters. So I don't know, but those two things, I would like to think that. And Rich might have more information on this, but I would like to think that the decisive factor was the style of football and going for Areola, rather than Alonso. But you know, it can't be. I think the other element of it, in terms of the control and the power that he wants in those positions, I don't think Liverpool are prepared to give anyone that.
1: Rich.
2: Yeah, in terms of Alonso, the only interest I'm aware of that Liverpool have actually displayed is when Klopp told them he was standing down. They did make contact with Alonso and his representatives then and got the message at that point that he was going to stay with Bayer Leverkusen for another year, which he did before taking the Real Madrid job. Then they went for Arne Slot. And yet they had this 4-month window between Alonso leaving Real Madrid and Alonso joining Chelsea. And as far as I'm aware, Liverpool showed no interest in that time. Now, several things happened in then. I mean, for starters, in January, when Alonso actually left Real Madrid, Slot was unbeaten in about 10 games, but obviously the season didn't end very well. But it was interesting that the Mo Salah infamous social media posts talking about a return to heavy metal football, which, by the way, Mo Salah can probably no longer play. But that isn't really Alonso's style of football. But if you wanted a reason to appoint Alonso, you could have said, well, Florian Wirtz and Jeremy Frimpong were brilliant for him at Bayer Leverkusen. Liverpool have spent a lot of money on Wirtz in particular. That might have been a reason to go for him. They didn't seem to. Liverpool did feel that football has changed and in a direction that took them away from Arne Slot's style of play and would seem to have taken them more towards Antonio Raiola's higher paced, more attacking, more aggressive style of play. And certainly on paper, that's what the Liverpool crowd are looking for. Slot was obviously seen as this evolution from Jurgen Klopp, but also Liverpool felt at the time someone who had enough similarities to work with his players, which he did very effectively in his first season. The problem Slot had more was working with the players that Michael Edwards and Richard Hughes signed last summer. And we'll have to see whether Iraola can work with them. The only one of them we do know he can work with from the past, of course, is Milos Kerkez. But I don't think the whole thing will stand on fall on the left back. I think it's much more Izak and Wirtz. And Hughes and Edwards deserve more accountability and more criticism than maybe has come their way, because for all the things Slot got wrong, that spending spree last summer, to spend 450 million and leave that many gaps in the squad, that's a serious issue.
0: Yeah, I think like that is the interesting thing. And again, like the whole purpose of the model that Liverpool have is to avoid the situation they seem to be in now, where, you know, they signed Florian Wirtz on the basis, you know, we were told at the time, on the basis of conversations he had with Slot about where he was going to play. He was going to play, he was going to play as a number 10. And, you know, this is what persuaded him to join Liverpool ahead of Bayern Munich. And you look at those players and, you know, you look at the players and you think, which one of these players fits into an Iraola system? And the way he plays. And like Liverpool are meant to be, when they're not ceding control or power to somebody, they're meant to be creating a structure whereas the transfers, the signings they make, and this did work for Liverpool for a long time. Ironically, when Klopp was manager before, they felt he gained too much power. There was a cohesion to their transfer policy between, the recruitment team, the data team, and whoever was coaching or managing the team. Now it seems like you look at what will Iraola want from his team, and are the players there who can actually do what he wants? And you know what he wants from midfielders is a lot of running, is a lot of energy. You know, so I don't see Wirtz fitting in that position. Does he fit in then somewhere? They're looking at wingers. It's just very hard to see. So like this again, as Rich says, like going back to Richard Hughes made these signings, with the input of Slot. And now they're going to have to try and find players that fit a very, very particular model of a new coach, presumably it's going to be confirmed.
1: Yeah, it seems like a formality at this point, Rich, that Iraola is in.
2: Yes, I mean, Liverpool want a quick appointment, if possible, so that points to it, whereas some of the other people they're considering are in jobs, like Sebastian Hoeneß of Stuttgart and Pierre Sarge of Lens. Obviously, Iraola is known to Richard Hughes to begin with, so that should make things a lot easier. you presumed as well that in deciding to dismiss Slot, they at least had some sort of strategy as to what came next, and that it wasn't going to be one of those situations like Tottenham had a couple of years ago where they get rid of a manager and then spend 72 days looking for the next one. So, yeah, I would very much assume that those talks would go well. Iraola has interest from other clubs. In the case of AC Milan, a very big one. But he's had interest from Crystal Palace for a couple of months now, and he's not gone to Selhurst Park. I did think until Liverpool sacked Slot that Bayer Leverkusen could have been a very good move for Iraola and would have been a very interesting one, given that it was Alonso who was there not too long ago. But having said all of that, of the options he has got, you would imagine Liverpool is very much his first choice and he is very much their first choice. And so something should be concluded pretty soon.
1: Okay, very good. Rich Jolly of The Independent, thanks very much for joining us this evening. I appreciate it.
2: Thank you.
1: And Dion, thanks for popping in. We'll chat to you again next week. We'll take one last quick break.
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1: Right then, before we wrap up on this Tuesday night and Off the Ball, we're going to bring you a little bit of our power rankings. So earlier today, Mick Matthew and Tommy Rooney sat down for the latest edition of the rankings, and here they are discussing Dublin's demise.
11: Mad to see Dublin at number 12 in your power rankings, Tommy. Like, honestly,
12: it's not even a hot take either.
11: Absolutely, they don't deserve to be any higher. And this, I really don't mean this in any kind of offensive way. It's great that the pack is tightening. It's brilliant that counties like Louth and Westmeath are competitive. But Dublin, at any period in their history, losing to Louth and Westmeath in the same year, it's almost unthinkable. This is like, by any era, Dublin are in absolute, like,
12: disarray.
11: Crisis at the moment.
13: Yeah, I think there's a, I'm going to use a word here, I hope it's right, but a conglomeration of reasons for that as well. Like, there's injuries, there's the new rules, there's the fact that they were so good at the old rules, there's new management teams, there's the manager getting banned, there's so many players that could still be playing that have retired and maybe have filled their bucket given the success that they had. So many lads, like early 30s, that are still producing it for other counties but have obviously emptied themselves for Dublin already, that you can't expect any more from them. So there are so many reasons why Dublin are going to have to rebuild now, but there's also the fact that they haven't had much success at underage level in the last 5 years. It doesn't seem to be the perfect system set up at underage level like they had when the Blue Wave was put together back in the day. And like, there's a danger here in Dublin football at the minute. And look, I don't doubt it. I think they will get their act together. I think they will pull themselves together. I think they will be contenders again. And I think if they actually had all their bodies together, they would be far higher than 12th in the power rankings. Mm. But, you know, themselves and Monaghan, they've had big injury troubles. And Monaghan, like, probably the inverse in terms of a county with, like, compared to infinite resources in Dublin's end. Monaghan punching above their weight. Like, Monaghan could be far higher ahead than Dublin this year, and they probably had similar injury crises this year as well.
1: That was a short excerpt of this week's Power Rankings, which are brought to you every week by Harvey Norman, official stats sponsor of the GEA. And that is pretty much our lot for Tuesdays Off the Ball. 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We're going to be back tomorrow evening with Adrian Barry in the hot seat. Seamus Flanagan and Pat Ryan are going to be on the line to preview the Munster hurling final this weekend. Tom Dunn is up next. Good night. Yeah.

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4: 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And we're live, and some of the dads are here this week. You're very welcome along for this week's episode of Dadcast. Dave McIntyre is here.
5: Hello, lads.
4: Sounding loud and clear there, Dave, on your old school 1960s lip mic.
5: Yeah, my John Watson mic. It's a new departure for me. I've just forgotten to use it. I've had it in the case for the last while, but I've decided to crack it open today.
4: Hey, Adrian's here as well.
3: You think about the, people won't be aware, Ger, but the amount of, how long do you think we spent pre-shows with Dave trying to get his mic right?
5: Well, in fairness now, I have listened back to the last two or three episodes of the Dadcast, and my sound is the best over the last two or three.
4: Took a while, we got there.
5: And that is fair, but so I can accept your argument if it's only based on everything that happened up to the last 6 weeks, because since then I have been number one in sound quality, and now I have moved the goalposts again on you guys. So you can take your echoey, non-soundproof rooms and try and put up with the standards I'm now setting.
3: Hang on. You're listening back.
4: Oh yeah, don't you, Adrian?
5: Yeah, I'd like to say I'm listening back for editing and production research purposes. It's mainly to hear how libel. It sounds on the
3: libel. How much libel damage have you done to your marriage? Is that the
5: well? If there's libel damage, I'm sure I don't need to go looking back and listen to it to find out how much damage there has been done. It'll be brought to my attention by the powers that be.
4: A reminder: Dave's sound has improved as we got a sponsor as well. He was like, "Oh, I better brush up here." Dadcast, the misadventures of parenting, is brought to you by Cadbury Freddo Treasures. Discover the new Freddo Treasures, the space series with Cadbury Dairy Milk buttons and one surprise toy in every chest. And this week, all with thanks to Freddo Treasures and the new space series, we've got a 100 euro voucher for Photo Island Adventure Park up for grabs for you and your family to enter. Just head over to the Dadcast Twitter channel and retweet the competition post that is pinned to our page. My 9-year-old was like, Dad, what's Dadcast? I was like, what?
3: Nothing.
4: What is Dadcast? It's like, it's a show we do at work. And do you talk about us? No. No. Oh, okay.
3: Just that stuff.
5: So you basically just flat out lied to your daughter.
4: I know, it's terrible. I was like, the first time I've been interrogated properly, I just completely buckled and went like, no. And then change the subject. So I'm going to have to address it and see if I have permission.
5: Right. And
4: then, I don't know if somebody brought it up to her, or maybe she heard an ad for it on OTB Sports Radio. It's playing on our smart speaker, which is a thing you can do these days.
5: Right. Well, thankfully, mine aren't old enough to really ask me that question.
4: I know, but it's certainly
5: for the future.
4: Like, deleting all our old episodes is, it kind of seems like a bad thing to do, but at the same time, maybe it's necessary.
5: Yeah, well, when can we do that?
4: I'd be
5: for that happening today.
3: Could we put them into like some sort of archive somewhere, or some just store them away somewhere away from public viewing?
5: Yeah, like the dark web.
3: Well, the dark web. Yeah. They should be available for when the children are old enough. Maybe they never get to this point, but they're old enough to hear the shite that we're coming out with.
5: We'll put them on a website where anybody who wants to listen back to them has to scan their birth cert, and then it will unlock the treasure trove that is the early episode collection of Dadcast.
3: The early years. Do you know what I mean, though? Like, just that they're not getting them when they're like 13 or 14 and at a vulnerable point in their life. That wouldn't it be an absolutely beautiful thing if at 40 you suddenly unlock this amazing treasure trove of what their parents were going through, or their dads were going through at that time of their lives? That would be incredible.
4: That would be good, yeah. But it has to be locked away. Speaking of having to be locked away, Nathan's finally got the equipment to work. He understands how this is good. This is the bit where it's going to be all crackly off his beard now as soon as he unfolds. So one of the other dads is late for our podcast listeners. Nathan has arrived. no doubt doing some manly parenting. How are you, Nathan?
0: How's it going? Doing some manly parenting.
4: You're a man, you parent. It'll be manly parenting.
0: True. Any further correspondence from my
4: your acquaintance? Ex-friend?
0: My former friend. No, I don't have a clue.
4: A lot of negative response to him from people.
0: Well, there was negative response from us. Are we on, by the way? Is this
4: the show? We're on, Nathan. Welcome to the show.
0: Right.
3: To be fair to the guy, he's a cock, but also he was readily admitting himself that he was a cock before
5: he took the time to get in touch. We cannot argue with that.
3: No, he did, but it doesn't mean he's not a cock.
5: We have no correspondence this week. How much we would give to have a similar email or a bit of correspondence to go through this time around? But we don't.
0: Well, it's just anti everything we stand for, which is that we're all in this together. We all acknowledge that we make mistakes. There's different parts of our kids' lives as they grow up that we find challenging, and sometimes we get it right, sometimes we get it wrong. But this guy...
5: Well, I think it was just that there was so much of it that was so utterly unrealistic when played through the prism of actual real life. That,
0: yeah,
5: you know,
0: I can't believe that half seven I didn't get up and separate the porridge into eight different parts with the kids this morning for them to throw back in my face.
5: Well, we had the whole I'm not going to school today from both of them at 7:10 this morning. They both insisted that school / Montessori was boring, that all they did was sit at their desks and learn stuff, and they never got to do anything fun, and for that reason neither were going in today. Managed to get through that portion of the morning until they both decided that they were not wearing their uniform. Well, the one of them that does wear the uniform. Not wearing the uniform, don't like it. I am wearing what I want today. So again, wow. You have to negotiate your way through that. There's no point losing your rag at 7:30 a.m. It's an awful long day ahead. You don't want that rag to fester while they're in school and carry the grudge with you throughout the mid-morning and afternoon. But in the end, they saw sense, and hopefully they are in there at the moment, and their minds are being moulded.
3: Did one set the other one off?
5: Of course, as is always the case. It would never have been in the mind of the younger fellow that what he was going into today was going to be boring until he was told it would be by his older brother.
4: Look, the copycats mentality is just something you can't fix. We had a birthday in-house this week. And the green-eyed monster of the jealousy was off the charts.
5: It was
4: unbelievable.
5: Which of the three had a birthday?
4: The eldest had a birthday, so the middle child was like, and we kept pointing out that you're just being jealous. He's like, I'm not being jealous. I just want stuff.
3: I just hate the other one, and I want presents.
0: It's fair enough, isn't it?
4: Yeah. We had to go and collect a bike. You know, collecting your a bike is like a big deal. And now she had to come. And okay, fair enough. And then it was like, well, I want to go for a ride on my new bike. Yeah, okay, fair enough. And then 5-year-old has to go. And we ended up having to buy her a present this week just to like make sure that the entire week wouldn't be completely ruined. And it's like, it's on the birthday cake. The birthday cake, there was icing, and there was a certain number of balloons that were made from icing, and there was war about who got to have the balloons and the icing on the cake, because there was an unequal split about it. It's like, I can't fix this.
5: How did you handle it? Did it take all the good of the day out for you?
4: There was definitely moments where you were like, I'm going to have to not let this be the only thing that I remember from... when we bought our first bike, you know, because I actually have a good strong memory of spending my confirmation money on buying a bike and being taken to Carlo by my dad and buying that bike, and it's like, that's cool. And I hope that there might be some memories made other than that's not fair. She's getting that. Why can't I have that? I'm not jealous.
5: It's soul destroying. It really is. And they are 100% being unreasonable. Like you do not want to pander to their behavior in any way, because it's being entirely unreasonable. Their birthday is going to be coming up at some stage. They'll have their day, many of them, but yet they can't be reasoned with. And so what is the middle ground? How do you handle it without really being stern and overly harsh on the emotional child that is struggling with the concept that his or her older brother or sister is getting something they're not.
4: Her birthday's in 3 weeks. Oh, you were able to point out that, like, you're going to get all this stuff in 3 weeks time. It's like, that's too far away. It's like,
0: yeah. And did you go to the, did you bring your daughter to the bike shop?
4: Yeah.
0: And was that a relaxing experience? Because I brought my son to the bike shop about 3 months ago and I spent the entire time, in fact, any time I bring him to the shop ever, don't touch that. Have you sanitized your hands? Don't grab it in that person. I was like, never again.
4: I read a great piece of science. I must share it on about how the likelihood of you getting COVID from a surface is so small that it's the human interaction. It's sharing a studio with somebody, Nathan, that's more likely going to cause the coronavirus for you than it is actually wiping it on something. So I'm like, look, if they're going to get it from that, then it's like winning the lottery, except a bad lottery that gives you a life debilitating illness.
5: Well, Nathan was the guy who was desanitizing his wine bottles as they were delivered to him during lockdown. So
0: that was a high point.
3: Desanitizing.
0: That was a high point of lockdown for me that day.
5: Look, I don't think there's any way to handle it apart from getting through it and trying, as you say, Jared, to take something else from the day. Like that last birthday that we had, that's all I remember of the day is the emotions and the rows surrounding the fact that somebody wasn't getting something that another guy was. And it's such a pity because these days should be special.
3: Is Christmas going to be, like in that specific way, more intense now than it would have been if we were actually all allowed to, I don't know, you spend Christmas, but normally we'd be at one of the extended families, which looks like it's very unlikely this year. And so we'll all be knuckling down and batting down the hatches. Is it going to be more intense now that, like, you can't really go anywhere?
0: I don't know. Is it not going to be a bit more straightforward because we're used to it? So for a lot of people, the difficulty with Christmas is you end up spending an awful lot of time together when, you know, you spend most of your week at work. Whereas now you've got 2 weeks off and spending every minute of every day with your loved ones. Whereas now there's no escape. So it's just going to be another regular week.
5: It make it easier in terms of going from house to house, and every house you go to, the expectation is that there's going to be a truckload of presents served up in that house. So if you're only spending your entire Christmas day in one place, that won't be an issue. That's definitely a positive that I would see in it. You wake up, Santa has brought what he's brought, and that is it for the day. And there isn't this frenzied unwrapping of presents and barely a second glance at the contents within.
4: What do you think, Adrian? You brought it up.
3: Well, I was more thinking out loud, to be honest, just about the, like, it's not so bad really in our house yet. I suspect we're probably heading that direction very soon. The jealousy thing is off the charts in every other way, from the eldest fella down to his younger sister. It's off the charts. Like, there's literally nothing that can go on that he, you know, everything is a competition. Like, So I normally get the breakfast every morning, and when I'm putting it out, I want my Weetabix on the table first. I'm like, it's not a competition. Like, this is, sit down and enjoy your breakfast. I'm going to finish my Weetabix first. No, not a competition. Finish my OJ first. No. And this continues like right the way through the day. Whereas all she's doing is, she's too young yet, but I can definitely tell she is a very different personality to him. All she's doing is copying whatever's going on, either him or me or whatever. So I don't know. Yeah, so from the presence point of view, Christmas thing, I don't know. I suspect the lads are probably right that actually it maybe takes some of the heat out of things, that there isn't this great chase to be going around places. And I'm sure grandparents will be delivering presents or will have dropped off presents or whatever, so there'll probably be that element too. But it might actually take some of the sting out of it, that everyone's just, like Nathan says, is the joyful time of sitting around and spending great, valuable minutes in each other's company.
5: The element of competition, though, is something that you can turn to your advantage.
4: Yes.
5: Yes, it can be incredibly irritating when I want this first or somebody does something before the other guy and it turns into a row. But when you need them to do something, the element of competition can definitely be used your way. So whether it's getting dressed in the morning, okay, who's going to be the champion in the morning? Or who's going to go to the toilet and get their wee done first? Or who's going to get their seatbelt on first? Oh, this is amazing! And then they really go after it then. So you can definitely manipulate the situation to your advantage.
3: I'm just imagining Dave's house. Imagining Dave's house, the commentator running around after his kids.
1: Hold on, I get my microphone.
5: I permanently have the stick mic in my hand. Oh, this is incredible. Here comes Adam. He's whipped his bikes out first. This is going to be a close run thing.
4: You're Andrew Connor, except for kids.
0: All I heard, Adrian, was that your kids were eating the breakfast.
4: Yeah.
0: Just be happy.
3: No, they're very good. They're very good. Yeah, they're very good. And, they are. I have to say they're excellent that way. The only slight concern I have about, and because I'm with you, Dave, 100%, there are times where I'm like, fucking, he's not eating it, and I need to get him to eat it now, and that's how I'm going to do it. But I'm just a bit concerned about encouraging him to be competitive. You know what I mean? Like, he's already off the charts. And now I'm saying, oh, you should dial that shit up because that is the way to go. I'm trying to discourage him, but I don't know. I know what you're saying. It definitely wins the day at that moment.
5: Yeah, you have to pick your battles, and sometimes it'll work your way, sometimes it doesn't. We do, he's just a little baby thing as well. So, like, if the younger fella isn't eating his dinner, I'll turn around to his big brother and go, oh, would you look at the little babble? Like, he's such a baby. He doesn't even know how to put a spoonful of his own dinner into his
3: This is bullying, Dave. I don't know if you're aware of this.
5: And straight away he's like, I'll show you. Massive mouthful. Now, to the point where he is likely to choke on said mouthful. Yeah. But next of all, you turn around 5 minutes later, the plate's clean. You know, I know it's psychological manipulation, but, you know, needs must sometimes.
3: Bullying, Dave. Bullying.
0: Jer, is it the two eldest that the jealousy is between?
4: It's just the middle one jealous of everybody.
0: All right. What's the gap?
4: We'll see, because the 9-year-old had her birthday last week. The 5-year-old will have her 6th birthday at the start of October. And then our youngest kind of doesn't really care too much about anything. He's happy banging his head against the wall to see if there's anything in there.
0: Yeah,
4: it'll be interesting to see now in 3 weeks' time what the level of jealousy is the other way.
0: Yeah. Yeah, because there's obviously a bigger gap then. There's only, 15 months between my two lads. And we've never had the massive jealousy issue, but I'm just wondering what other, maybe some of the listeners who have kids that are very close together, the old Irish twins. The problem we've had is there's never been the massive jealousy because we sort of treat them both the same because there's nothing between them. But obviously one is 15 months younger and one is in third class and one is in first class. So we shouldn't really be treating them the same. And it's going to come to a head now because the eldest lad, and no decision has been made for Christmas, wants a tablet because everybody in his class has a tablet. So I'm not fully on board with getting him a tablet for starters, but if we were to get him a tablet, the younger lad is, well, if he's getting a tablet, I obviously have to get a tablet because everything he's entitled to, I'm entitled to. And I feel a little bit of sympathy for him because he's had 8 years of pretty much getting everything the big brother's got. Whereas now it's just when time's getting really good, just when he's going to get access to all that Minecraft goodness. Yeah.
4: What are you going to do when it's drink and not tablets?
3: Tablets.
4: He gets to go drinking cans down the field. Why can't I get to go drinking cans down the field?
0: I know. So you're saying make the separation now good and early.
5: But I'm not sure Nathan will be in the know when it comes to either of them drinking cans down the field.
0: This is the problem. And I also fear that the younger lad will be the one drinking cans anyways before the older lad.
5: And so what are your... I mean, look, maybe it's obvious, but what are your general reservations about the older guy getting his tablet? The first tablet. Is he not watching Minecraft, etc. on the iPad as it is?
0: Yeah, he is, but like it's mine, so I still feel... I just know the row is going to turn into it's his. So we need to obviously figure out some way. I don't know how people have managed this previously in terms of the child being the owner of the tablet. Obviously, it doesn't mean he's going to get it whenever he wants. But it does seem to already, I can get the sense from the way he's talking, he feels he'd have more of a sense of entitlement as to when he can use it. I know that's parenting that you have to deny them. And maybe I should just hold back. It's the killer, and Dave, you're probably starting to find this, and Adrian, you'll find it. Killer is, so his friends have older brothers and sisters again, and they're the ones who ruin it for everybody. So he's going to somebody else's house and he's like, oh, well, they have a PlayStation 4 and they're getting a PlayStation 5. I'm like, no, they don't. Their 14-year-old brother has one and they just get to play it when you're there. So therefore, you're not getting one because you're 8.
5: Yeah, there's no winning that. There is no winning that. They don't accept that rationale and that reasoning. Like my older guy, he's developing a real appetite for gaming. And I've been told by his uncle, who is a real gamer and has always has been, that he has somewhat of a panache for it, which is equally worrying because that will further fuel the addiction or the potential addiction. You're right. It is just a parenting issue. We had a little bit of a incident during the week whereby we have two iPads in the house. Combined age of the two iPads must be pushing 22, I would say. Like, I don't know what the first version of the iPad was, but these two are not far off it. And like, you can't upload any new apps because they're simply not compatible with anything that has been developed in the last 2 years. But the screen was broken on one of them the other day.
4: Oof.
5: In a premeditated fit of pique.
0: Oof.
5: And
0: did you count that after?
5: When I had calmed down after watching it happen, I just, again, you have to be able to manipulate these situations to your advantage. I immediately thought, well, this is a great way to get him off playing these games on the iPad. Because I said, there is now one iPad left in the house. All of us need to use it for various reasons. You have shown that you can no longer be trusted with something of this value, in brackets, 15 to 18 euro. And for that reason, you will not be allowed to play games on the second iPad, lest a similar situation occur. And that was a week ago. And nobody has played a game on any screen since.
4: And there is. Did you get a replacement?
5: No.
4: Are you going to?
5: No, I don't think so. Like I said, the two of them, we have two iPads, they're both ancient.
4: Yeah, what do you need them for?
5: Well, we use mainly it's used to Chromecast some of their stuff onto their TV in their playroom, maybe in the evenings before they go to bed, and we're watching something in the living room, in our TV room. So that's mainly it. And I would use it the odd time to watch highlights of a game or something.
4: It's a replacement Skybox or a second Skybox then, or whatever.
5: Well, we watch so little Sky apart from sports at the moment that there would be never a need for us to have a second Skybox in the house. I mean, you can Chromecast everything onto a smart TV, whether it's Amazon or Netflix, which is pretty much all they watch. So that's not an issue. And we just use the iPad for that. But he would have had the iPad in his hands, picking whatever Roblox stuff or Minecraft stuff or Fortnite stuff he wants to watch somebody else playing. And he would stream it himself via Chromecast, whereas now, because the iPad's broken and we can't take out the other one in case it's broken and we're left with nothing, I do it on my phone now, and every time the video ends, he has to get up off the couch, come back out, scroll through it on my phone with me, pick what he wants and go back in to watch it, and then do it again when the next video ends. So his little tantrum has made life very much more difficult for him than it was before.
4: That's a win in the end.
5: It is, I mean, definitely. Absolutely. Yeah.
3: Well, it's a pain in the hole for you as well, isn't it?
5: No, well, it's a little more work, but I have far more control over what's being watched now. And I think a little lesson has been learned that if you show that you can't be trusted with something of value, well, then it's going to take a little bit of time before that trust can be regained.
0: I bought a retro Nintendo. Like 60 quid in Smiths, but it has all the old Mario Kart stuff. So I got it about a year ago, and I thought one Saturday I was like, oh, I'll play it with the kids because nice little nostalgic feeling. And within about an hour, they were totally addicted to it. And within about a week, one of the kids was waking up at 5 a.m. saying, I'm just going downstairs to play Mario. Like, nah, I don't think so. So I've actually never played it since, but I told them that it only had a certain amount of goals, and it ran out of goals.
3: Oh,
0: and it just doesn't work anymore. And somehow they still haven't copped on to this, that I was talking absolute nonsense.
5: But we all had these issues, didn't we, as kids? Like, I remember my mother coming downstairs at like 5 in the morning to find my little brother playing Championship Manager. She had left him there at 10 p.m. the previous evening.
0: That sounds like my entire first year of college.
5: So it's not like we were computer game / console free when we were kids, and we developed the same addictions very quickly. I was addicted to Championship Manager and Sensi Soccer before that.
0: I think that changed though, because if they were to say all I'm going to do is gaming between now and the age of 18 when they're on the iPad, okay, you'd monitor it and you'd make sure they're not on it morning, noon, and night, but you'd say, okay, it's a bit of a pastime when they're a bit wrecked and they're not out playing with their mates. The problem is, in 2 years' time, they're going to be on some sort of an app that I know nothing about, chatting with their mates, who are going to be calling them this, that, and the other, and then you're into a whole other ball game.
4: Yes. That's why him having to come out and check your phone is probably the best part of that whole thing, Dave. But, like, look, I don't know what to do with all this stuff. I mean, we've definitely

0: of them talking to each other or WhatsApping each other, but it's not, it's probably not that far away. Like, we had a talk in the PTA last year, probably mentioned it, but the guy who gave the talk, this child psychologist, said, you know, what age are you accepting of your child looking at porn? Because that, the second you give them the phone, that is what's going to happen. They may not want to look at it, but it's going to start being sent to them. So that's how you have to think about this. But sixth class is what I think generally seems to be the, possibly in sixth class, a lot of them get phones.
1: That's a frightening thought, that you can monitor your son or daughter's internet activity as best you can, and you can ensure that they aren't actively seeking out something like pornography and spending time watching it, but you can do absolutely nothing about it being sent to them, like on a WhatsApp video or a WhatsApp GIF or whatever the situation may be. How do you stop that? I mean, if you see something, it shows the innocence and the naivety of it all.
0: Yeah.
1: What do you do?
0: I'm down with my kids.
1: Yeah, exactly.
0: No more GIFs.
2: Those memories.
1: I'm down with the watch chat. You know, it's, I'm up all over those sort of applications.
0: I don't know what you do. Like, and here, this is if this somehow manages to continue into the teenage years, we'll be destroyed, but like, I guess this is parenting teenagers. Like, nobody knows. Have people figured it out? We need to find someone who's figured it out.
2: Presume there's not much way of figuring it out, is there? Like, that's.
3: Yeah, just make sure that they're like able to be productive members of society at some point in their 20s, and that's it. Like, that's the bit about parenting that I think that maybe you don't realize when you have your kid. You're like, oh, this is great. Especially when you have your first one, it's like, oh, this is great. And, I hand them back now, or like I've had them for a little while. That's okay. This first few months have been good. When do I get my break?
1: In your 60s, when they've sucked the best years of your life out of you. And you know, everything's downhill from here and you wonder what happened.
3: Yeah.
0: And there's also the terrible realization that we're all going to be facing. So like, I left home when I was 17 to go to college. These kids aren't going anywhere.
3: No.
0: Like, if they're living in Dublin, they ain't going anywhere till they're probably at best 25.
1: Oh, God. That is a sobering thought. I mean, I was 25 and I moved out, so I'm not one to talk. But you're right. People who have a good job now and desperately want to move out, whether they're teachers or guards or bank managers or whatever the case may be, they cannot go anywhere. And they are living at home at the age of 30-odd, absolutely not what they want to be doing. Unless something dramatic happens in terms of housing and property prices in the next 20 years, we're going to be in that same boat.
3: Like a pandemic, for example. I mean, or everybody moving to the country. Or actually, in 20 years' time, we'll all be living in high-rises floating on the bed of water that has dripped down from the melting ice caps. So, you know, there's that to look forward to as well.
0: Was it the Irish Times on Saturday? Had the story of somebody who had to move back home. I had to move back home, and I can't stand hearing my parents have sex. That they have a parents have a Sunday morning ritual and the
2: schedule.
0: They have a schedule.
3: Sticking to it.
0: And that the child spends all weekend dreading waking up on a Sunday morning.
3: they have loud, enthusiastic sex on a Sunday morning. Like, it's one way to get rid of your grown adult child, isn't it?
2: They're probably not having sex at all. They're probably just in the room, like, making up the noises in the basement. Oh, yeah.
3: Right there.
1: This is taking a turn for the worse.
3: That's a great idea. You should
1: just start leaving things lying around the house. Like in the car door.
2: Or maybe they started out that way. Right, to tell you what, right? Every Sunday morning we get up and we'll like fake that we're doing it, and that'll sort of give them the idea. And then maybe they decided that we're sort of halfway through making these noises, and they were like, well, sure, listen, we're here. We seem to be in the spirit of things. let's just go for it. And then it became a thing.
3: Hopefully.
2: It depends what age the parents are, isn't it? Like, if the parents...
3: 60s. They were in their 60s.
2: Oh, 60s, okay.
1: Fair play.
3: Yeah. Anybody who's, like, jealous of their parents' sex life, you know.
2: I wouldn't say jealous. I'd say it's more... You do not want to hear your parents going at it, let's face it.
0: She's not there on a Sunday morning going, gee, sounds like...
2: I wish that was me.
1: Fair play, Dad. Fair play.

0: Wowzers.
1: Okay, that's the name of the episode this week. Fair play, that.
2: So how is everything going with schools, lads? Have we had any scares? Have we had any tests? Have we had any warning sent out? Oh,
3: it was on this chat.
4: Guilt of them.
3: No, you pointed out. I was like, oh, maybe you're right. It didn't seem to be COVID. Like, he was just, he couldn't smell or taste anything. He had a bad cough. he had a bit of a cough and a runny nose, and it was quite clearly a cold. But I did feel on the back of this conversation last week, whenever it was, that we should go and get him tested. So it was all very smooth. You don't tend to hear these stories too much, but it was like, actually, it turns out my wife had been in touch on the Thursday night. We got an appointment on the Friday for the Sunday. Did the Sunday, got the result on the Monday, and all was good with the world. But yeah, he did end up spending 2 weeks out of school. He only went back today between that and having to obviously get the results, and he had a bit of an eye infection last week as well. So it was all coming at once. But yeah, no, all good on that front. Yeah, went back in this morning, clicking his heels back in the door, loving life.
1: And when the process works, it's good.
3: It was brilliant. Yeah, like you see people don't tend to take to Twitter to go, oh, you won't believe the amazing run we had with getting our kid tested, but
1: ours was shite. Did he get the nasal as well as the throat, or just the throat?
3: Both. And my wife brought him up, and effectively it was like, before they went in, here's a few buttons, all right, cool, and then just as they were wrapping up, here's a few more buttons, okay, great, and seemed to take, and he wouldn't be shy about moaning about something, like if it wasn't right, so...
1: Right.
2: Well, okay. Large Cadbury's chocolate buttons are the solution to pretty much all of a parent's problems.
3: He had some Freddo bars.
4: Cadbury's Freddo's. Freddo's aren't bars. Oh, Freddo's are bars, aren't they? Yeah.
3: Lovely.
2: I mean, just have a bit of chocolate on hand and you can pretty much get away with anything. After school, we have a sort of a 30-minute layover between picking up the elder guy and then going to the Montessori/creche to collect the second lad, the younger fella, and there's a little green area next door to the school where the kids just peg it around in for 20 minutes after school every day, the time of their lives, but it's obviously not within the pods that they would have been in school, and you're looking at it going, I'm not sure this should be happening, but it's very difficult to stop it, and it's very difficult not to appreciate the fact that they're running around in the sunshine, in the fresh air, having great fun, meeting friends, getting to do stuff that they haven't really been able to do properly for so long. And it's a little bit of a conundrum standing there while wearing the mask and while socially distancing yourself from the other parents, but you can't help but having these thoughts.
4: But they're outside.
2: They are outside. And I know, and that makes everything so much safer.
4: No, but at break time, they're all outside together. They don't stay in the pod at lunchtime.
2: I think they stay within their class.
4: Yeah.
1: They're mostly stay within the pods.
2: At lunchtime. They don't mix with all of the other classes within senior infants, for example, as they would have done pre-COVID.
4: Right.
2: So there is at least a restriction and a limit on the numbers of kids. The break times, I understand, are staggered. So that a different class is out at any one time. But you're not going to stop them playing around like that after school, are you? Like, is that too draconian? Sit in the car for half an hour while we wait for the clock to tick down to go and collect your little brother.
4: It's hard to know. Like, I know in the kids' school, there's a big thing about not congregating outside and, like, literally picking the kids up or dropping them off and you're gone again and no hanging around. But then, like, they are playing football at the weekend.
2: Yeah, exactly.
4: So they are seeing and being around people that are outside their little pods anyways.
3: Yeah, but so, at least that's, like, oh, I was listening to a thing at the weekend and this guy was like, oh, I see people, like, you can go shopping. You can go into the shop and spend an hour in the shop, but you can't go to the pub for an hour. Yeah, like, you know what I mean? Like, yeah, that's right. That's correct. Duh. And, like, the same, I think that people, the thing that my view on it would be that, like, there are absolutely contradictions about the guidelines. But, like, there just has to be, because it's almost impossible to make hard and fast rules. Like, you might have to say, don't congregate after school, but you know they're going to be playing football at the weekend. And, like, that's actually, it's not that it's fine, but that's what's one, even though they're kind of effectively the same thing, I understand why they might say, don't do this one, and it's okay to do that one. you know, like it, you stand the same chance of getting infected at either. But obviously then when you put the both of them together, it's an increased risk again. So I'd say it's that living with COVID thing, isn't it? I don't know. People are, I don't know if anybody in this podcast is quite of this mind, but like, the government are, what a shit government we have, and they can't make decisions, and like, it's, this whole thing is a shambles, and yet, like, you know, I don't know. People, there's not really a huge amount of, there's a lot of personal responsibility, obviously, but from the people who tend to say, oh, it's all the government's fault, and it's all shite, I don't quite buy that.
2: Yeah, well, they have made mistakes, obviously, more so the newer version of the government than we've had over the last few months. But at the same time, like, this COVID thing could be knocked on the head very quickly if everybody did what they were supposed to do. And that's something that really annoys me. But
4: a lot of people can't do what they're supposed to do, is the problem. So
3: they need to go for a rave in a, like, a...
4: No, but like, if you work in a factory, as thousands upon thousands of people do, there's only so much you can do. Teachers within a school, there's only so much they can do. Yeah, they can wear the proper PPE.
1: On the teachers within a school, you can get a notification from the app, say that you've been in close contact with somebody, and you're being told, no, that's only for actually grown-ups. It's not really for you. And that's naturally enough making people a little bit concerned. My app, which you told me to download, and you said is really good, has told me that I've been in close contact and now I need to isolate. But actually, the instruction is, no, you can't isolate because you're a teacher, you need to go to work. That's... there are complications,
3: and contradictions. Like, they're just, that's because it's like, Jesus, if you draw, I don't know, it can't be black and white because we wouldn't be able to leave the house. Like,
2: now, I appreciate that there are people in working environments, no more so than those in the HSE, that the little areas of risk that they put themselves in are unavoidable. I'm not talking about people in their private lives and their households. We know what we should be doing as regards our households. We know that we shouldn't have many contacts in our homes or in the homes of others on a week-to-week basis. And the level of infection would drop substantially if everybody was of the same mind in that regard. But we know they're not. We know there's certain sectors of the population that never abided by the rules from day one and certainly won't start doing it now. It's irksome, but you just have to accept that is the way it is, and we just have to be able to, you have to be able to look at yourself in the mirror and know that you're doing what you should be doing.
1: Yeah. Right. Anything else anybody wants to get off their chest?
2: Well, there was something I sent to you the other day. It was a little video. I think I saw it on Twitter because Brian O'Driscoll had retweeted it, of this. I'm sure many of our listeners will have seen it. It's a game of
4: Brian football. Brian O'Driscoll, by the way, clearly not a listener to this podcast.
2: Why is that?
4: Well, if he was, he wouldn't be having a third kid.
2: well, hang on. 50% of the members of this podcast
4: exactly,
2: have had three
4: exactly.
2: kids.
4: Will he not have listened to our recommendations?
2: Oh, yeah, congratulations to the O'Driscolls as well and their impending arrival. But it was a video of, I think it was probably in the UK, it was a little game of soccer that was gone between a few kids, and one of the children's fathers had returned home from a tour of duty with the army, and unbeknownst to the child, he was now pitch side, and he just calls over to them, and the child takes a second to calculate what is happening and realizes his dad is there. He hasn't seen him. I don't know what the duration of time was that he hadn't seen his dad for. But then, I mean, get the tissue handy, because the tears start to fall when you see his reaction. Sprints across to the sideline, hurtles from maybe 2 meters out into his dad's arms, and then just grips him for dear life, will not let go for about a minute. And it is like, God, the cleaners never got rid of the dust in this room. We better get onto them because I'm crying here. And I urge any listener to have a look at it. And if you don't feel some semblance of emotion while watching it, you've got a heart of stone. It's incredible.
3: Every so often I get one of those hugs from one or the other, normally the youngest one. And there's literally nothing else on the planet that compares with it.
2: No, you're right. There is no better feeling than when one of your kids, now it's mainly the younger guy now, as you say, because if the 6-year-old did it, he'd probably break my back. But where they like, they poise themselves like they're on the start line of a 1500 meter Olympic final, arms in the air, then they go and they run the length of the house and fire themselves into your arms. And then they just grip your neck. It's just an unbelievable feeling. And it's only a feeling that dads will get. It's a very privileged position sometimes.
4: I should backtrack on the three kids thing, because actually the best thing about having a third child and it being a girl is now when I arrive home from work, the two lads sort of, you know, bump off me as they're running out the door to play with their mates, whereas the two-year-old is like full sprint, actual joy at seeing me. It's like, oh, thank God I'm still back.
3: Somebody, at last.
4: Some acknowledgement.
1: If they're not watching TV, it's grand. I find that if you're watching TV, you just...
2: barely a grunt.
1: Interrupting. Yeah.
2: This morning on the way into school was the first time that I experienced this. And I really didn't think it would happen for a little while longer, but outside the gate of the schoolyard, he stopped and said, do you know what? Can I give you your hug here?
3: Oh!
2: Instead of giving you the hug inside the schoolyard. Oh. And I was like,
1: what age is he?
2: Six. I was going, my God, how are we here already?
3: I'm marching up to the gate.
2: Now, you know, on one hand, there was a little sense of disappointment and a loss of innocence and a realization that, you know, time is moving very quickly here. But on the other, I was happy that he was still willing to give me a big hug in public before he went into school. So, you know, swings and roundabouts.
4: I'm always a bit wary of those videos. You know, they sort of put out there as propaganda by the army recruits. You go off and be a real man, and when you come back, your child will be ready.
1: Like Laura Whitmore.
4: Exactly, exactly. And then what I just did there was I Googled Army Dad's Homecoming Surprise, and the first one sort of looks a little bit like a professional production. It's like the way in America the army basically paid to have the anthem and the army out there before the American football games.
1: Yeah, yeah.
4: All marketing.
3: All right, Gemma, let's
1: and it works. On that note,
2: let that be the first and last time that name let that name not be mentioned again on this podcast.
3: Jim, John, Pete Tigger.
1: 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And anyway,
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1: You can leave the comments. Right. To Dave, Adrian, and Nathan, thanks, folks. We'll see you again next week. Good luck.
2: Cheers, lads.
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Better days are coming, if no one told you. I hate to hear you crying over the phone, dear. For 7 years running, you've been a soldier. But better days are coming, better days are coming for you. So when the night feels like forever,

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2: We are going to take a walk down memory lane. We are going to relive in a degree of depth the Munster Heineken Cup season of 2000. And to do so, we have Keith Wood joining us from his residence. Hello.
3: Hello, how are you, Joe?
2: I'm very well. And from Shea Quinlan, we bring in Alan. Hello.
4: Hi, Joe. How are you? Hi, Woody.
3: Hi, Quinny.
2: So in setting this up, Quinny, I realise that your relationship with timekeeping is a loose one. And I want to know, Keith, if that was the case back in 2000.
3: Look, he hasn't changed one bit. So it's 20 years of Quinny nonsense, I'd say. But you grow to love it, you know, how mad and different he is. But no, he's technologically not great. And timekeeping is, he's part-time keeping, I would say. To be fair, Quinny?
4: Probably fair enough, Woody, yeah, I think. Even though I normally have a lot of anxiety and panic in me, for some reason I just cannot master the timekeeping scenario. I just kind of go into a kind of a relaxed mode, but I can't say I'm getting better. I'm probably getting worse, but I'm here anyway. That's the most important thing.
3: My favorite one of them, I don't know if you remember it, Quinny, was the foot and mouth year where we were warned about turning up late for meetings, and we looked around one of the team meetings and Eddie was very cross. And you actually weren't at the meeting at all. Not only didn't turn up, and we went down and I spoofed, got you dropped from the squad. I remember I thought you were going to puke. He was inside shaving. Well, lads, how are you doing? When we came in to see him, forgot there was a meeting on at all.
4: That is true. The panic that set over me after that, when about 60 came into the room and told me that the team was named and I was starting in the team, and it was before the French game in 01, and there was a presentation. I think Mike Ford was doing a presentation about where we defend, and Quinny, you were to go here for the kickoffs and all this kind of detail. And he obviously couldn't find me in the crowd and didn't kind of look to make eye contact. And John Hayes was kind of telling me all about that afterwards, and I was down the room having a shave, totally chilled out and relaxed and happy in myself. And about 6 he came into the bedroom and I was shaving away there. So, yeah, that did happen. It's a true story.
2: To jog people's memory for the season of 99-2000, so this is still only Munster's, what, 5th year as a professional outfit. I was looking back, the capacity at Thomond Park was 14,000. Keith, were you back for one season and you knew it would only be one season?
3: Yeah, I had a very strange thing. I'd Charlie Mulqueen from the Cork Examiner, as it was, had heard a rumour that I was thinking of coming back, and he rang me, and I said, no, I'm not. I'm definitely not coming back. And then he wrote an article to say that this was a rumour and that I wasn't coming back. And the CEO of Quinns said, listen, is this rumour, are you thinking of going back? And I said, absolutely not. He said, well, it's a World Cup year. If you want to go back this year, you can, because it would save us a chunk of money. There's no relegation. We'd be quite happy if you wanted you wouldn't play as many games. As it turned out, I played 37 games that season, so it wasn't exactly a rest. But so I, on the summer tour that year, I had a discussion with Don Lennon. Billy Lavery, I think, was president of the RFU, and we just thrashed out a deal on the way back, just nice and quietly, and I ended up back in Munster, and I played for Munster from sort of 92 to 94, 95. I'd been on the bench and had played maybe one season, got injured, and I loved it, and it was a big thing for me to go back. It was strange. It was kind of mad, because you knew you were only going to be back for a year. And I remember having a conversation with Frankie Sheehan, because he wasn't overly happy with the fact of me coming back. And I said, look, we'll just work our butt off together and see what happens. And we'll just, you know, we'll both try and get better during the season. And I will only be gone. I will only be there for 9 months or 10 months period of time. So it was, you know what, it worked out great. It was nearly a fairy tale.
2: Yes, it was indeed. Point. Yeah, we'll get to that. And how did the professionalism at Munster compare to what you were used to at Quinns?
3: It was very different. It was very unusual, actually. I remember, like, we had 9 international captains in my team in Quinns. and I'd been captain the year before, and it was it was very professional, very clued in. And Munster wasn't anywhere near as professional. And that comes across a really big negative. And when you looked at it at the very start, it was almost like a negative. But there was a sense of team in Munster that for all the amount of skill, qualities, experience that we had in Quinns, we just didn't have. It was chalk and cheese. Mm. And Munster had a tough edge. I mean, some of the training sessions were tougher than matches that you'd have in the Premiership. And it was different, entirely different. And there was a sense of fun in Munster that didn't exist in Quinns. And so I loved the year I had coming back. And I was pretty serious anyway. But I loved the fun that was in there. I didn't love it all the time, but I loved it a lot of the time. And I have to say, I'd found the start of professional rugby very, very difficult. And it was very tiring, a huge amount of rugby. And I kind of reignited my love with the game with that season back in Munster.
2: Quinny, just remind me, where were you at that stage in your career? What age were you? Were you a very much established starter? Or where were you kind of headed into that 99-2000 season?
4: I was 24. And I suppose we started off the season brilliantly because I suppose, as Woody said, you know, we were probably still quite amateur thing. You know, beat an English team in Thomond Park was probably third or fourth year in Europe. And if we beat an English team, it was seen as success. And that was kind of the message when Declan Kidney took over in 97, that we had this kind of jovial, hard edge to us, where we were didn't really understand what it was like to win, I suppose, and win consistently. We were very difficult to beat at home at Thomond Park. And part of the kind of growing as a group, and a vast majority of the group that we started with went on to play for Ireland, and most of the guys stayed with Munster throughout their whole careers. But I think it was a real learning curve for all of us, because we started to win a little bit more and started to believe in ourselves a little bit. And Declan was really good around that. The fitness levels needed to improve. And I think when John Langford came in 99 and Woody signed, they brought a new level of professionalism and a real kind of eye-opening way of training, preparing. And as Woody said, you know, he's coming from a more professional setup with Quinns. John Langford had come from Australia, and he was embarrassing guys the way he was training in the gym and some of the fitness sessions we did. I remember we had 3K fitness tests, and John Langford would literally be lapping people in the... so he was kind of showing players up, and we thought we were strong and fit, but we weren't. I think we were good at doing the beach weights and probably looking good in the gym, but we weren't training hard enough. But I think the greatest enjoyment out of playing with the players, and Woody mentioned it, there was a hard edge there, but there was also a great ambition to get better. And 99 season was probably, we turned a corner. We won the Interpros in 98. And it was always our major goal before Europe ever was mentioned. Can we win the Interpros? We win the Interpros as more Munster guys in the Irish team. And it was, you know, that rivalry between the other provinces. But I think 99 was probably the start of more of a belief in the team. And then, as I said, Langford and Woody coming in were quality, top quality players. Mikey Mullins had signed. He was Irish qualified as well. But we hadn't any overseas players other than that. Mm. And but the younger players, the likes of, you know, John Kelly, Jason Holland, Anthony Horgan, Rod Strings, Golliver was captain, Hayes, Claw even, you know, was got fitter and more professional. And I think there was an ambition within the group to try and do well in Europe. Now, we had no idea that come the end of that season that we'd be playing in the final, but we definitely thought we were better, and we started really well. So it was enjoyable. It was really enjoyable. And we did feel we were getting better. Going back to what I said about Declan Kidney, when he came in 97, he was kind of trying. The big thing for Declan with us was to try and change the mindset and actually get us to believe that we could win. And I genuinely, I don't want to be patronizing Woody, because he's a big enough head as it is. But I think the mentality, the mental side of it was really, really important for us, that we actually could, of course, we could perform well at home in Thomond Park. It just happened way more naturally, but it was about winning on the road. And we won our first game in France in 98, away in, against Borgwana. Was that 99, Woody, against Colombia? I can't remember. Was it 98?
3: 98 Colombia, 99 Borgwana. No, the other way around.
4: The other way around, yeah. So we won in France for the first time, and they were kind of, that was a significant step for us in that growth and in the mental kind of approach to game. So it was a real feel-good factor. And as I said, Woody and Langford being the team, you know, two players who came in, Mullins, Jason Holland.
2: Yeah.
4: And a lot of the younger players were playing well as well and starting to play better in themselves.
2: You mentioned the Interpros there, Quinny. So again, even in the 99 season, Keith, you beat Leinster home and away, 30 points to 13 in Donnybrook. Ulster, you won in Ravenhill by a single point, so a decent start to the season. And then the pool had Columbia, as you say, you beat them in December 99. The Saracens games, I don't particularly remember them, Keith, but they seem like they were incredible games. You won in Vicarage Road in the November by a single point, 35 points to 34 at Vicarage Road. And then in the January, they came to Thomond, and that was also a one-point win, 31 points to 30. So between winning in France and then seeing off Saracens twice, you must have, as you were acclimatizing, realized, yeah, you know, this team had a bit of something about them.
3: Well, there was something in it. The game against Leinster and Donnybrook was 5 days after we lost, I think, to Argentina in Lens.
2: Wow.
3: And Declan Kidney, in fairness to Kidney, though, and he's, at times he's mad as a brush, and at times he's truly magnificent. And the two of those, it's very hard to figure out which one is which at the time. And it took a while to get it, but he had a lovely emotional gauge of his players. That's what I would have always said. So for that game against Leinster, he actually said, you can turn up with the game, and if you want to play, you can play, and if you don't, you don't have to. It was amazingly different, you know. So we all got up with the morning of the game, and we said, Jesus, yeah, we want to play. Our last game was a dreadful game in France, and we need to get up in the field. And to say that we were hungry on that day, we blew Leinster away. The match against Ulster was actually on the hurling pitch in Queen's, Queen's University. And I think it was the first time Munster had won in Ulster for 20-odd years or 25 years, something crazy, a long period of time. So there were things that were being knocked over all the time. The Saracens game was, again, was interesting, very interesting from Kidney's perspective. And I do want to talk about John Langford, but Kidney, we had a team meeting that week. And I don't know if Quinny can remember it, but he had loads of noise blaring inside in the team room. There was a remote controlled car because they used to bring the kicking tee on with a remote controlled car in Watford. There were kind of scantily clad women up on top of the pictures of women up on the room, and we're saying, like, what the hell is going on in here? And he said, listen, when you go over there, it's all razzmatazz, it's all cheerleaders, it's all noise. They'll turn up the noise, it'll be very loud. You're going to be waiting a few minutes for a tea to be brought on by a remote controlled car. You can lose your concentration. You need to get your head around that this is something that's very different to what you're used to. And I, you know what, I thought it was mad and brilliant in equal measure. And we went out to that game. And to be honest, lots of guys, like in our back line, we'd some really good players, but they weren't big Irish name players. And at the time, you'd Raj and Stringer, and nobody really knew them. And you had Killian Keane, who was a lovely footballer, Jeremy Staunton, who was a really fantastic footballer, and Dutchie Holland, who was, he never seemed to do anything flash, but my God, was he the most effective player to have on the field. So suddenly there was an awful lot of good things happening. But that game turned on the fact that Saracens brought Paul Wallace off the bench. And at that stage, we were just lacking a little bit of focus in the game over there. And there was one of the guys that we'd all played with, and he'd been, you know, played under 20 with me in Munster, and we played against him, and he'd been with Ireland and on the line. And that just became our focus of the game. And we just pretty much kind of said, okay, we're going to attack him. Himself and his brother nearly had a scrap in the middle of the game, which was really interesting. And we snuck over for a win. That was a huge step for Munster to make that win away from home. Mm. When we got back, the pressure was now on us. And I mean, we played some incredible rugby. And I do remember this very well. About 3 minutes before the end or 4 minutes before the end, I made a mistake. I came out of the line about 10 yards from our line, came out to make the tackle, made the tackle, but it took me about 7 yards to bring your man down. It was a dreadful tackle, a bad mistake. It was in the wrong position, and they snuck over for a try. And I remember standing behind the post. I don't know if you remember this, Quinny, but Golov just said, okay, we know what we have to do. We're going to get the kickoff. We're going to kick the kickoff. We're going to catch the ball. We're going to hold on to it till we get a penalty. Then we're going to kick it in the corner. And when we go from there, we're going to score. And we got the ball. We held on to it for 30 seconds, penalty. We kicked into the corner, held on to it again, another penalty, kicked into right into the corner. And we snuck over for a try. And Raj didn't even know if he needed to kick the kick or not, whether 1 point defeat was enough, all these things that you're trying to remember that you know. But he kicked the most unbelievable kick. It wasn't going over. It came back in and grazed the post and went in. I remember that as clear as clear. And I remember the noise in Thomond Park, and it was the old Thomond Park, and it just was... It was phenomenal, and it was part of this kind of drive. But the one thing I did want to say is, you mentioned the scores. We played that year unbelievable rugby. It was a great blend of forwards and backs. It was kind of guys running all over the place, and some of the scores were truly amazing, actually.
2: So for the purposes of time, and we can jump back and forth, and I will ask you about John Langford as well, Keith. To the knockout stages, Stade Francais at home, 27 points to 10. Again, another very respectable score racked up. The Toulouse semi-final lives long in the memory. Munster 31, Toulouse 25. You can't overstate the extent to which Toulouse were very much Toulouse in their pomp. They were tournament favourites. They had won 9 in a row before that game. But Quinny, for you, the knockout stages, and you can bring in Kidney here and your experience, the knockout stages for you, Quinny, were that little bit different.
4: Yeah, they were different. I think I played the start of the 6 pool games, and I got injured in the last pool game against Pontypridd over in Wales, and I was out for a couple of weeks. And there was back then there was a 3 month, because there was no Celtic League back then. There was a 3 month, three and a half month gap between the last pool game and the quarterfinals. So we were back playing with our clubs, or playing. Some guys were playing for our nation. I wasn't, and suppose I didn't play that well with them. We'd have star-studded Shannon team, a very strong side. We actually started losing games, and we weren't training that much with Shannon, and there was a lot of disruption there. And I probably let my frustration and get the better of me, and I didn't play that well, and I was trying too hard. And suddenly came quarter-final time, I got the call from Declan Kidney that he wanted to see me, and Eddie Halvey was starting instead of me for the Stade Francais game. I was originally told it was because of... Instead, he was an exceptional athlete. But he was only training part-time with us because he'd come back from London Irish, and he was playing with Shannon but wasn't full-time with Munster. So it was kind of a bit of a bolt out of the blue. And Eddie was exceptional in the line-out. So I was told because it was a Stade Francais line-out and stuff. And look, in fairness, Eddie played that game. He probably robbed two or three line-outs from them in the quarter-finals. I came on for 2 minutes at the end. Wasn't involved in the game the semi-final in Toulouse, or the final against Northampton. And in fairness, Eddie was outstanding. So it was a kind of a real kind of a change from where the first half of my season went brilliantly, where I was getting man of the match awards and those inter-pro games, or, you know, man of the match awards and some, a couple of the Heineken Cup or the European games, to suddenly now playing really poorly for Shannon, not being on the Munster team, and a bit of a soapy. And it was a real learning curve for me, and that was the first day that I experienced that situation of being up. You know, Dick Kidney was really good with me about it. I was devastated, but you know, I put the head down and just accepted it. And I remember being in Toulouse. That Toulouse game was just, it was one of the greatest wins ever for Munster. It's right up there. There's a lot of them we could pick. But I remember doing we were our captain's run the day before the game, and Toulouse were just finished before us. And we were kind of laughing because we were wearing these O'Neill's baggy t-shirts, oversized tracksuits and oversized t-shirts. None of the gear fitted us properly. You know, the gear is all fitted nowadays and the muscles are out and everybody can see the condition of players. We looked like a bunch of amateurs arriving across the field, and Toulouse were walking off with all these big monsters who were looked way better conditioned than us, and the daunting task of playing away in France. But as Woody said there, we had developed a way of playing that was hard to analyze that year, where we were really good in our set piece was good, our maul was good, we had an array of ball carriers, and we had guys who played in the back line who weren't outstanding athletes, but they were just relentless, and they were fit and they were skillful, and they couldn't run away and beat anyone for out and out pace, but we just played with a tempo that was pure kamikaze style.
2: Yes.
4: And that's what happened in that semi-final, and it was an incredible game. And it was, you know, I always say the Saracens game in Thomond Park was the moment where we kind of turned the corner and we were ready. But then, and you know, and then the team accelerated on, and the performance in against Toulouse and Bordeaux was a different level.
2: Yes, and that style of play you describe is perfectly encapsulated, Keith, in the O'Gara try, the one that effectively goes from Munster's own 22 right through to the try line, obviously. Three tries that day in Bordeaux. That must rank incredibly highly, even for you. You've had lots of big days, Keith, but that performance against that team, that was pretty special. In the sunshine, in France, you know, like it was real kind of vintage Heineken Cup stuff instantly.
3: Well, it was 27 or 8 degrees, right, which doesn't suit me or John Hayes, right? I can tell you that heat coming down. I lost at Toulouse in the quarterfinal of the Heineken Cup the previous year, and we lost by 60 points with Quinns. And, you know, to say that there was a level of trepidation going down there and they were in their pomp. Mm. There's a couple of things that stick out to me for that day. One was that the Munster crowd travelled and were louder than the Toulouse crowd. And that was the first, I don't know whether it was the first time that had happened or not, but it was on the field. You hear the noise, but you rarely hear, you know, exactly who it is that's calling it. That felt like a home game on the hottest day that we'd play in. And it was stunning. And I love playing in France because I love the abuse and I love the noise and the heckling. I just think it makes for a fantastic atmosphere. To have that when you have, I don't know how many thousand, 4,000 or 5,000 Munster fans or whatever were there on that day that were making more noise, that was incredibly special. There also was John Hayes scoring a try, which is absolutely... one of those really, really rare things that happen. And there's a great joy in the fact that he actually hasn't moved for the previous 60 seconds to score that try. quite something. But it was an amazing try. There was a lot went on it. And it also showed the strength and depth of the team. So I went off injured at halftime. I tried to get it strapped up to come back on again. It was an incredibly long walk to get onto the field. And I was trying to go back on. I couldn't. And I was shouting at them, stick Frankie on. And Frank Sheehan came on and had a cracking game. Absolutely. Had a brilliant 40 minutes, did really, really well. And suddenly there was a coming together that a lot more people were involved. And even though Quinny wasn't, he had been involved earlier on. And it was the first time that there was this strength and depth, because you never wanted to go off before, you know, and you still didn't want to go off, but you wanted when guys came on to do a good job. Mm. And there seemed to be a bit of a change in that one. And in many respects, the peak that we had in that game almost put us under pressure for the final, because suddenly we were still, nobody was talking about us, even though we were thinking we're on this big journey. Nobody was really talking about us at all. And then suddenly we beat the princes of Europe, and we were favourites for the final in Twickenham, which is a kind of rare place for us to be.
2: Alan, do you remember the meeting the night before the final? Because it's been talked about a few times as potentially unhelpful and maybe left players emotionally drained. I don't know, has that been overstated or does that tally with your memory? What happened the night before?
4: I don't put a big emphasis on us being too emotional. I think we did get emotional meeting. I think Declan came up with the idea to ask each individual person what it meant to them and where we were at. And obviously it was new ground, a lot of us, and people got quite emotional, and some guys, you know, there was a few tears shed, and so I know it was mentioned afterwards that it didn't affect performance the next day. I think we ended up playing at a Northampton side who were kind of carrying a number of players who were injured, who barely made the game. They'd played the week before. I think we had a 2-week break. We had a lovely cushy run into the final. They were bruised and battered. People were writing them off. And I think their bit of match hardness actually probably got them the results. I know you could look back and look, Munster should have still won the game, I think. Rog missed two incredibly hard kicks, but, you know, both of them were very, very close, and there was very fine margins in the game. And I just think they had an extra little bit of energy, which doesn't make sense because they were probably out on their feet in the previous couple of weeks to put a squad together. And the meeting the night before, I know some people talk about, I don't think it had a major effect. I think the desired effect, the idea of it was to try and just bring us closer together and really kind of emphasize what it meant to everybody. And, you know, who knows? Some people probably have a different opinion that it had an effect. But I was on the bench and I was nearly crying as well. And I think Ken O'Connell, he said that Ken O'Connell wasn't on the bench, but he was in the squad. And everybody got a chance to speak, and he just, if you can remember, Woody, I think he said something about the last time when Ireland had beaten England in the Millennium Cup or something, wasn't it? There was some trophy that Ken O'Connell got blamed for robbing the last time he played in Twickenham, and that's all he was worried about, that nobody blaming for robbing the trophy the next day. So it ended with a little bit of humour, but there was a lot of emotion in that meeting.
3: I remember sitting on the bench in 94 for that game against England with Ken. To sit and watch any game with Ken is something that I would recommend anybody to have a chance of in their life. It really is something. He's crazy on the sideline. And that meeting, I thought, went a little bit too long, but that was all. I felt, and this is in retrospect, but I did feel at certain parts of the time, our travel schedule for that game was dreadful. I have a feeling we flew into Gatwick and then got a bus over to Heathrow, which is over to where we were staying for Twickenham, which was crazy. We also went in against all the traffic and came back stuck in traffic the day before the game to walk around. We spent an awful lot of time in the bus. I think we did an awful lot of things that you do because you're trying to fill your time because you don't know what you're going to do. And I think if you looked at what Munster and the Munster teams did afterwards, and some of the Irish teams did afterwards, they got used to being in those big, difficult, huge occasions and had got rid of some of the mistakes that they would have had to get there. I felt forever that Munster were favourites for that game, and we wore that mantle very poorly. And I thought it almost put an additional pressure on us, and we tightened up a little bit. It was still an incredibly difficult game. And we look at it, and Quinny, you mentioned the players coming back that were injured. They had an unbelievable team. You know, they had Gary Pagel, who was an incredible tight head, playing for them. Pat Lamb playing.
4: Tim Rodber.
3: Tim Rodber. Alan Bateman, who played with me on the lines in 97. Frederico Mendes, the huge Argentinian hooker.
4: Matt Dawson, you know, as well.
3: Yeah, Matt Dawson. I mean, they'd, I think Paul Grayson. I mean, they had a serious, serious team. And, you know, I won't say that we took them for granted. We absolutely didn't. We knew everything that was in it. But, you know, the things you learn, I think we learned so much on that day. I mean, for me, I struggled with the fact that I never got the chance to live those learned lessons back in a Munster jersey. And, but that was, so be it. That was the decisions that I'd made at the time and the contracts that I had. But it was an amazing journey, and I still put it down as one of my favourite sporting memories. So from the very end, final whistle, which was just, everybody was disconsolate, to the singing of the Fields of Athenry. Nobody, no Munster fan left. And that kind of erupted after about 30 seconds after the end of the game. And, you know, a pact was forged then. And I remember Golov. I mean, it was quite strange. We ended up with a civic reception at about 12 o'clock that night in Limerick, which nobody wanted to go to. And we're all really disappointed. But when we landed in the airport in Shannon, we didn't know what we'd expect. And you're not thinking at all. And the place was full. And I remember Golov stood up and he apologized. And he said, "I'm sorry, lads, we let you down." And the whole place went, "No, no, no," you know. And it felt like everybody was in it with us. So there was a great coming together for that. It was, I thought it was a marvelous thing that ended in failure. But it ended on that day in failure. And I do think an awful lot of what happened, a lot of the lessons learned in that period of time went on to some of the success that happened afterwards.
2: Alan, I'm sure obviously you were disappointed in that you didn't get to play, but you're also very close with Ronan O'Gara. And for him, there were two drop goals. There were certainly four penalties, if not five. You talk to him even now and that haunts him a little bit, that final, not least, I suspect, because he looks at the likes of Mick Galway and Clossy and various others who he would love to have won a European Cup with, you know. So you're friendly with them. That would have had a huge effect on him.
4: Yeah, it did at the time, but Roger's young enough himself. And I think Claw actually would slag him over the years and say, "You fucker, you missed those kicks, and I missed the opportunity to win the European Cup." And Rog, gradually as the years went on, even up to the point of 2006 when we won it, Claw was one of the first ex-players that ran onto the field in the millennium.

0: to who were involved in that period from probably 97 onwards. And then for various different reasons, they finished and they retired, and some moved on. But there was a number of guys that were unlucky because we lost the final in 02 as well, and number of semi-finals and stuff like that. But and Rog was the one that got those penalties. I remember many games where he kicked big penalties to win matches or conversions, and that were vital. It did affect him. And he's such a competitive person, even to this day, that he still thinks about those kicks, you know, that he missed. And, you know, it's just part and parcel of it. And I think Axel was always brilliant with him in the years after, or even Paulie or Jim Williams when they were captains afterwards, where they just took away the doubt when there was a penalty and they just said, "You're taking it." He had no choice at times, even some of the long-range ones. And that kind of, you know, I suppose you don't have to have disappointments to get brilliance afterwards. But it does help, you know, if you have those disappointments, it makes you learn from them. And certainly nobody ever spoke in a serious way and said, "Well, Rog cost us a Ireland Cup final." Woody makes a great point, and it's so relevant, and it can happen any sports team. We tightened up. The team just got a little bit tight and maybe a little bit worn out with the whole occasion, the emotion of the day and the crowd and everything. And we just took our eye off the ball a little bit, and they were so desperate and such a good side, you know. It was really devastating to lose that, but it was a real learning curve as well.
1: Yeah, 9-8, I should say, for younger listeners, if you're wondering what the score was in the final. Keith, I know Ronan even called you that summer, and in fairness to him, decided he could go two ways with that. He could brush it under the carpet and just plough on, or he could try and address what had happened so it wouldn't happen again. And not shockingly, I think he did the right thing.
2: Yeah, it's funny because when you mentioned younger people, but when people who were watching Rog play in the last 7 or 8 years, he didn't seem to miss a kick. Mm. And he went through a period where he missed a lot of kicks. And 2000, 2001, 2002, even 2003, he was a very young guy. It's sometimes when I was saying it in, when Jacob Stockdale came on the scene in 2018, that this guy is actually learning how to play rugby in international rugby. That's a very tough thing. Rog did that 20 years ago. Yeah. He was a small guy, like slight in frame, getting roughed up in every game. I mean, long before Johnny, the picture there behind you, would get hit, Rog was always targeted. And it was quite funny. It was quite interesting watching him play. If it was in front of the post, he could have been nervous with it. If it was on the touchline, there's a good chance he was going to pop it over, you know. But he learned all those things. They were all skills that he had to learn. And what I can never get over with Rog, and I do say this, I love slagging Rog because he reacts quite angrily, which is great, you know. But I love the fact that Rog played for the amount of time he did. For a guy who was slight, he never got injured. He didn't, you know. And we slag him because he wasn't a great tackler. But you never faulted the fact he was throwing himself into every single tackle.
1: It was a committed tackler, if not a great one.
2: He was, absolutely. But that's not even what I'm talking about. So he could come out like coming out of a tumble dryer from a tackle and have to stand up and kick a kick. And how many kicks do we have now in our memory of the last 20 years? How many of those kicks have come from Johnny and Rog being roughed up during the day and still having the balls to be able to bang it over at the right time, to not tighten up, to still be relaxed, to still go through all the things that he'd been trained to do? I still think he delivered so well. And I do believe that a lot of those guys learned in that period of time. And that brings me back to Langford. Langford was the quietest guy of all time, right? No, he was like a pull-through for a rifle. He was an unbelievably thin guy. Very, very fit. Ate like a horse, like never stopped eating. He would eat all day long. He felt he needed every bit of energy. He burnt it all off, obviously. He had a lovely dry sense of humour. But his attention to detail in the gym and on the track was just of a different standard for everybody. So you, David Wallace, who played, David Wallace,

0: was the quickest guy and the most powerful guy of all time. He was extraordinary, like really extraordinary, a freak of nature. But then you would see how he could maximize what he was doing because of the attention to detail that Langford was doing. His attention to detail, to lineouts, to defensive lineouts, to the movement in lineouts, to what every player should do, to the fact that it wasn't just about him being up in the air, but it was about the guys that would lift him. And the amount of pressure he put on the players that wanted to do it. I mean, he had a lovely way of, because he never was loud, but he had a lovely way of bringing people with him. And all the guys that went with him became incredibly proficient at the different component parts of it. And I always thought that he was the sort of totem pole for the young second rows that came afterwards, to Donal Kilcullen, Paul O'Connell, that they got to see that this was a guy that, look, he's played for Australia, but look at his effort. He's an old guy. Look at the amount of time and attention he's putting into his game.
1: But Woody, I met him in Tokyo. Nothing's changed. He's 50. And for the Ireland-Japan game, he got a train down from Tokyo for an hour and a half, got off the train in the morning, cycled for 2.5 hours, hiked up a mountain for about 2 hours, came back down and then cycled back an hour and a half, got on the train and went to the match that day. He's still training 5-6 o'clock in the morning every day. He just has that in him, and he was lacking power and explosive power, but endurance and the ability to train the gym was sensational, and it did have a lasting effect on lots of us as players that we needed to train harder.
0: And the most entertaining soccer player of all time. He was beyond useless, wasn't he?
1: He sure was.
2: One last one. I'm just wondering, Quinny, the Declan Kidney you played under in 99, 2000, was he different to the coach that you later worked under and won the Heineken Cups under?
1: Yeah, he was. I think he probably treated a lot of us at the start like scoopy pupils. He got the job by default because I can't think of the Welsh coach that got the job originally in 97. He came in for a couple of days and realized that most of the squad were only part-time and guys were going to work, and it was completely disjointed, and walked away after 3 days. Declan got the job then and gave up his teaching job. And so I suppose at the start, we were all like pupils. Discipline was massive. And getting to know players, I think, takes a certain amount of time for any coach, and understanding that. And I think by 2000, not just by 2008, 9, 10, when he was coaching Ireland, I think as the years went on, the relationships got better, the individual relationships, and he understood that not everybody had to train the same intensity. Other guys needed to work on certain things and certain skills in their game and stuff like that. So as Woody said, he had a great way of kind of connecting with people, and that was one of his biggest strengths, to be able to understand the player and kind of have the ability. I think at the start, he probably treated everyone the same, that if anyone stepped out of line, they were in the bad books. But I think as the years went on, if something was going wrong for somebody, he gradually wanted to understand why and how can I help the player here and how can I instill confidence and belief in him. And I think that was his biggest skill, and I think he wouldn't mind me saying that. That he got to understand people, and he certainly got the best out of me for a couple of years, because I ended up having a chat at the end of that season with him, Joe, about, am I actually going to get a contract here? Where my attitude needs to change. I need to do things differently. I need to look after my discipline better. And what do I really want from the game, and how all my approach and stuff. And I had my own inner demons to battle throughout my whole career. Woody could write a book on them. And he helped me a lot as well, but I remember having that conversation with Declan, and we clashed a lot up to that point. And suddenly the relationship was totally different, because we had a real open and frank conversation. And I was crying out for him to understand me more and to actually help me, rather than come down like a ton of bricks on me if I stepped out of line. And it made a massive difference. And I came back in 2001, and I was starting for Ireland, you know, and I was really doing well in every game I played. Got to level with my own performances and stuff like that. As the years went on, they certainly fluctuated, and the old demons came back at times. But I think he had a brilliant ability to understand people.
2: Okay, that's a very interesting note to finish on. Fellas, thanks so much for the walk down memory lane. Keith, thank you.
0: Cheers, gents. Great to see you. Mind yourself.
2: Alan Quinlan, much appreciated. Thanks for legging it in and getting on Zoom and doing all that for us as well. Great to have you on.
1: Cheers, Joel. Thanks.
3: Off the ball. GAA.
4: Probably disappointing when you look at Cork's second half performance when there was lots of opportunities to take the Kerry marker on and they didn't take that invite. Whereas you contrast that against Roscommon's play. Roscommon did that and that's why they got back into the game.
3: Join in the obsession. 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This is Off the Ball.
5: It's impossible really to compare players from different eras, and then it gets almost impossible to ever, for this generation to ever understand exactly how good Pelé was, how good George Best was, for example, and where they are in that conversation. Yeah, at least Maradona, like, there's proper footage. We could watch a full game.
6: Yeah, yeah.
5: You have to go looking for it, but it's hard. It's very hard to find a full game of.
6: Well, you know, my take on it has always been, Jared, I think any player would have been great in any given era.
5: Yeah.
6: You know, I think Messi had played in Maradona's time, he'd have been great. I think if Maradona played today, he'd be just as great as he was. Because players adjust and adapt. First of all, the pitches are a lot better than they used to be, which is a huge factor in it.
5: The balls are better.
6: Conditions generally are better. And somebody did ask me about the Messi situation and Ronaldo, particularly if they win, if Portugal win the Euros. But you must remember, Jeff, Messi doesn't play in the Euros. So how can he win it? You know, and I don't judge the players by the major trophies that they won. You know, if you look back over the years, some ordinary players played in teams that have won really, you know, World Cup or the Euros.
5: Yeah.
6: But because other great players in the team have carried them along. And they're all part of the team because you don't get 11 great players in any given team. But I think the Ronaldo, Messi, I think they're different in certain ways. I'd always be a Messi man. Because I think he scores as many goals as Ronaldo, and I think he contributes a lot more.
5: Around the pitch. Yeah.
6: But Ronaldo is a scoring genius. So Ronaldo would have been scoring goals 20 or 30 or 40 years ago, there's no doubt about that.
5: Yeah.
6: And I think Messi would as well. I think I go back to the very, very old times, people like Stanley Matthews and Tom Finney, who were wingers, you know, and Matthews was the wizard of dribble. He probably wouldn't be playing on the wing today. Yeah. Because people would be doubling up on him. He wouldn't be able to do what he was able to do in those sides. But I've no doubt he would adapt to the situation.
5: Yeah.
6: In fact, like a lot of people would remember matches, a lot of people wouldn't. But he actually played till he was 50 at the top level. Because he was at Blackpool for years. Then he went to Stoke, the team he originally came from, at 50. And he played in a promotion-winning team. And he didn't play on the wing. He moved inside.
5: Right.
6: But he was still able to do a certain amount. It's like if you go back to 66 when Ramsey created the Wingless Wonders. I mean, the reason he did that, because the wingers were actually at that time weren't doing their stuff.
5: Yeah.
6: So, like, in the first couple of matches for England, say Alan Ball, who was a triple player, I think it was Martin Peters, weren't in the team. They had two wingers in the team. So he left the two wingers out because they weren't doing much and put Alan Ball and Peters because he was making use of the situation.
5: Yeah.
6: So the game evolves all the time, but the great players of that time would adapt today.
5: Yeah.
6: Because they've adapted slowly over the years, you know what I mean? You don't see many wingers today, Jer, do you? Very few. You know?
5: Yeah, almost none, really.
6: Well, I can't. There's a few bits and pieces. You look even at, I know Neymar plays on the left, but he's not really a winger, but he's adapted.
5: Not somebody
6: to
5: who
6: the
5: beats
6: situation.
5: Players to get to the byline and whip in across.
6: Yeah. You don't see that much. You see Messi plays, he plays up front, but he comes deep on the ball. See, Ronaldo doesn't do that, but he is an absolute genius around the goals. Yeah. And he's in a position, obviously, makes it look easy. It's just Ronaldo only had a tap in.
5: Yeah.
6: No, that's because he obviously gets in the right position to do it. And that's his genius, I think. His genius around the goal.
5: One of the main thrusts of the conversation after the text came in was about how we become influenced by players doing it in the big tournaments because that's when we fall in love. We get immersed into a whole tournament and the achievement in a tournament is in our minds because it's an emotional thing.
6: It is very much so. Look at the Irish team being in it. You know, there's thousands of people watching it here, going to France, get wrapped up in it. And I think it lingers longer in the memory of the players who win it rather than some players. You see, there'll be some great players who've never played in a major championship.
5: Well, so George Best was part of the conversation here. And then it's hard for us to compare Best and Cruyff or Best and Pelé and their achievements.
6: Well, again, you see, George's in a very, very difficult situation because he's never played in them. Because the team he played, national team he played in, wasn't very strong.
5: Yeah.
6: Right, Pelé's played in the 1970, best, probably, they say the best team ever. I think it was too. I was at that particular tournament. and they had great players. And they played, and people looked at it and said, oh, it's a bit slow, and it's that. But they made it look slow, and but they were great players.
5: Also, they're playing but there was play, at altitude.
6: There was a couple,
5: and
6: of,
5: very...
6: there were a couple of players in the Brazilian team, Jer, that I could ask you to remember. Say, the right side of midfield. I don't remember him.
5: Yeah.
6: But he was a great, he won in a great team. But would you say then, okay, well, he's better than Messi, because he got a World Cup on his medal and Messi hasn't.
5: Yeah, no.
6: You know, it doesn't work that way.
5: Yeah.
6: I mean, they're great players. There's a lot of great, Georgie Best is a perfect example. I mean, Georgie Best, in my opinion, had as much talent as Messi has. He didn't last as long as Messi and didn't look after himself. Unfortunately, he didn't. But talent for talent, I think Georgie Best had as much ability as Messi. If you look at Messi, Messi's a left-footed lad, and he does all his stuff coming from the left side. His most natural left-footed or right-footed do. Georgie could actually go on both sides. You know, when he was pelting down the wing, he could pull it, stop it and pull it inside with his left foot. And he went on to say, I've never seen any other player be able to do that.
5: Right.
6: Which meant he could go either way. That's why I used to turn him inside out sometimes. You know, look, Bobby Charlton was two-footed as well, but he couldn't do it quite as well as George. George's balance was great. So he'd be going full pelting on the, or pull it this side with his right foot. Then you might, if you see any film, then he's pulled it back again.
5: Yeah.
6: So the defender's only half turned around when he's pulled it from the right side, when he's pulling it back on the left side, he turned him inside, and he was quick.
5: Yeah.
6: Georgie, and brave. So he was there. You know, yeah. Georgie, you see, if Georgie, if he'd have played in the Brazilian team, for example, you know, he would have been matching Pelé, I think, as the best player ever at that particular time.
5: Okay, right.
6: He's actually, he was more spectacular than Pelé. Pelé actually didn't beat players that much. He could make a half yard either side and get a great shot in. But he wasn't great at taking one-on-one, Pelé. Yeah. If you ever see the old movies. But he was brilliant because he could bring people into the game and do it. Great header of the ball for his size.
5: Yeah.
6: But Georgie could do things that most of the players couldn't do.
5: All right, so he's back in the conversation then, top five players of all time. Because that was the thing. It was like, there's that conversation happens now, and it's yeah. Pelé, it's Maradona, it's Cruyff.
6: Yeah.
5: And, you know, you're reaching your own, well, so maybe George Best doesn't make that because...
6: Well, Bobby Charlton should be in it.
5: If you had to pick one between Charlton and Best?
6: Well, I'll have to give you a complicated answer. Played in different positions.
5: It's kind of like picking one between Ronaldo and Messi.
6: Yeah.
5: They're different players.
6: They contribute different things. Like, if you look at all the players, you never see two of the great players alike. I've never seen anybody, well, Maradona be the nearest to Messi. I've never seen anybody like Georgie Best. I've never seen anybody like Pelé.
5: Mm.
6: Right? Never seen anybody like Cruyff either. You know, they all have their individual ways of doing it.
5: That's why
6: they do it.
5: That's why they're superstars.
6: Yeah.
5: Because they had something different.
6: They had something different. It's all about effect. You know? If Messi's a great goal scorer, he doesn't score the same as Ronaldo, but he scores goals. You know, it's effectiveness is the most thing, you know. There's players I've seen or played against, you say, oh, he's a lovely player, he can do a trick and he can do this and that. Never plays in a winning team and never really contributes when it matters.
5: Mm.
6: I mean, these guys all delivered when it mattered. And that's why the major competitions come into it in this particular way. Because if you're doing it in a major competition like that, you've delivered.
5: Yeah.
6: But the likes of Georgie Best, as you say, and Messi, like, never played in the Euros. I'm only mentioning the Euros because that's what we're talking about at the moment. But I think if Messi had been playing for one of the top teams, Germany, Spain, when they were at their best, he'd have been sensational.
5: Yeah. All right.
6: And so would Georgie Best.
5: Yeah. Well, that's fair enough.
6: Bobby Charlton.
5: Yeah.
6: And all these guys.
5: At least Charlton got the chance to win a World Cup.
6: And he did. And it was a huge influence winning as well.
5: Yeah.
6: I mean, you're too young to remember it, but you'll have seen some of the goals. When he scored a goal, I think it was when they were struggling. Remember, he hit it from about 35 yards.
5: Yeah.
6: Still rising when it was going into the top corner of the net. I think he scored in the semi-final as well. I mean, Bobby really has done his stuff. You know, Champions League winner, where he contributed in a huge way in 1968 when they won that. All these players contribute, you know, at some particular stage.
5: Yeah.
6: But they can only contribute on the stage that they have at their disposal.
5: That's fair enough.
6: When people talk, I was talking to somebody about Messi and hasn't won a major, then Ronaldo might. Does that make him a better player? Well, Messi hasn't an opportunity to play in the majors, but they're both great players.
5: Yeah.
6: But in different ways.
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1: Welcome back, Wednesday mornings, Off the Ball Breakfast. Delighted to be joined on the show by our good friend James Tracy. James, come in.
2: How are you getting on, lads?
1: Were you there stranded out in the sea? What's that behind you?
2: It's just a background photo call. You know yourself, you're young enough to understand technology these days.
1: I just thought you were in a stadium the whole time. I was getting worried about you, but you got out, thank God. They let you out. And that's good for society. Or is it good for society? Yeah, who knows? Time will tell. Come here.
2: Mix it up.
1: I was speaking with Chris Jones yesterday, the BBC Sport rugby correspondent. And one question we didn't quite get to is, does it matter how the Lions win a series tour? So you talk about, you know, winning the Champions Cup and the World Cup and the Six Nations, etc. History remembers the winners, and then you might talk about how they played. For the Lions, especially with a tour like this where they're heavy, heavy favourites to beat this Australia side who are no great shakes, do they have to win, James, with a bit of style and have an identity to what they do?
2: From a fan's perspective, I feel like they'll just want to win, and obviously it's more fun if they win in style, but I think if they come away with a whitewash win, everyone's going to be delighted about the journey they've come on and the players and the brand that they're playing. But I think from a media perspective, that's kind of been the narrative, is that if they don't win it in style, it's a disaster. And especially if they lose the game, it's a disaster. And the media is trying to build them up to tear them down. And I think that's probably, I suppose the kind of consensus from the media is like, right, well, how can we make the best, most juicy story out of this if we can get a chance? And that's by building them up that it needs to be perfect. And if it isn't perfect, we can come for their throats. So that's kind of the two perspectives I'd see it.
1: Right. And have you seen a style of play so far? Because these warm-up games will be consigned to history very quickly. And it's I imagine it's so difficult, James, because you're constantly chopping and changing the personnel. But the structure within, I guess, you'd have to have some sort of identity. And there is a type of try that the Lions are scoring that you're seeing quite regularly, which is a very quick passing out from a ruck, usually out to one of the wingers who finishes it. And it's very, very fast hand passing. But you could probably say that to most elite rugby teams. So I'm wondering, are you seeing anything else in there particularly?
2: Oh yeah, like they're kicking probably a lot more than we've seen Ireland do in recent times. So that's been a good adaption for them. I love seeing Finn, Russell and Itiukulatu, etc. in this kind of system. I think they're really thriving it, and what it gives them in terms of clarity of where they need to be and how to set people up and get forwards running off them. I think from that point of view, it's probably the most, I don't know what you lads think, but it's probably the most controlled, most, like, obviously he's absolute rock star and he's able to do anything. But I think Finn Russell, for me anyway, it's the best overall I've seen him. He's defending so well. He's so controlled in the game, but he still is able to pull out these magic passes. I think he's thriving with Gibson Park and also the system that he has available to him and the options that gives him. And also, like, another side, an important thing for winning test matches is his goal kicking has been class as well. So, that's been one person I've been really excited about. And the system is kind of, he's thriving within that Andy Farrell system and what it brings and the benefits of it.
1: The inclusion of Owen Farrell, and I was watching the latest Living with Lions type style documentary that they have up on their official social media channels, and like, he seems to be fully integrated in the squad by the looks of things and seems to be a popular member of the squad. But is it a call that you would have made to bring him up?
2: I had him in my original, if you remember, Colin. I had him as my starting 10 for the tour.
1: Yeah, but you were also in a stadium and that's changed. So like, what do you think now?
2: I think Finn Russell has since I made that selection, Finn was incredible for Bath in all the knockout games that they went on to win. And he got rid of all of the demons that I had in my head about him being the most talented guy in the world, but just had a little bit too much looseness to win in cup games. He's proven time and time again this season that he really matured as a player and that he could do it on the biggest of stages. And he's kicked on then with this group. So that's changed my stance on it, from the point of view that I was like, Owen Farrell was the only only player eligible at that time, even though Finn Smith was playing very well. Test matches a lot of time come down to kicks a goal and been able to control the tempo and the territory of the game. I think that there is no one better than Owen Farrell pre the Finns, the end of his year, to that ticks all the boxes. And that was the reason why I had him in there. I think experience is another thing, especially with Daly out. There's a lot to be said for having someone in the group that's been there, done that. And you know, he's a four-time blind now, you know, outrageous achievement for him. The one of three that's done that. That does mean something, even if it's in the group. You know, when you get lost in a moment, whether it be in training or in a game, when someone who has that experience, and he's also a leader, so I'm sure he speaks very, very well. When they say something, it holds a lot more weight than someone who hasn't been there, done that. And I think that's the invaluable piece that he brings, as well as the on-field stuff where, you know, like, for a long time before he was getting booed out of stadiums, he was, you know, touted. It was a debate between him and Johnny, you know, who was the better player around those line selections for the last tour and the tour before that. So that's the caliber of player you're talking about. So I don't really get why there was such a big uproar. Yes, he was injured. Yes. You know, out of sight, out of mind, I feel, for a lot of fans. But
3: he turned his back on England. That was clearly there was an agenda at play. It's like, this guy walked out on his country to go on play in Paris. Who the hell does he think he is? And now they were getting their revenge. Like, I honestly think that's what it was. Whereas he was clearly going to be a very valuable member of the tour. And I would have him on the bench this weekend, personally, but.
2: And interesting you say, you know, for that narrative, I know you're not saying he walked out in England, but for that cohort of people, they were bloody booing him every left, right and centre.
3: Yeah, exactly.
2: You reap what you sow,
3: yeah.
2: This guy is putting his body on the line. He never is anything but 100%, and he's getting booed for no reason by people who clearly don't know enough about the game to appreciate one of the greats. And that's the bit that I find sad about it. It's not like he's a bad dude or like this, you know, stuff you could pick apart about his off-field personality that, you know, you could warrant maybe some booze. The guy, he's a stand-up guy in general, and he goes out and he gives it his all. Yes, he mightn't get his tackle height right, but, you know, If everyone was playing the perfect game, it would be a very boring thing to watch. I like the effort that at least he brings every time, as well as being a top-class international.
3: I think this tour and this Lions tour opens the strong possibility that he starts meaningful games for England in the World Cup. I think that's like, he signed a quasi-coaching, quasi-playing deal. I think he's going to play. I think him hanging out with Sexton on this tour, in 2 years' time when he's at the World Cup playing for England, he's like, oh, I had a chat with Johnny Sexton. How did you manage that? It's like, oh, I just did this, this, and this. I'm telling you.
4: That's 2 years, though.
3: I'm predicting that. 2 years, a blink of an eye.
4: Does it feel at like... his age?
3: Sexton managed it.
1: There's nothing annoy professionals more, James, than misdirected ire by fans towards the wrong players?
2: Not necessarily. It's just, you know, like he'll be getting slagged about that. Yeah, they'll be making light of it.
1: Yeah.
2: And, you know, you saw that when the cameras went on him the first time he was in red. The lads are all booing him as a joke. So you try and make light or whatever. But I just feel sorry for the guy himself. As I said, it's not like he's this deeply flawed person who deserves a bit of hardship from you know, your average fan. He's pretty like straight down the middle and goes to work, works hard. You know, there's not too much to fault them for. So, no, the lads would be just slagging him about it. To be honest, you're looking for anything to have a go at each other over in a positive way. So, they'll be using that as ammo.
3: Am I doubting that he's going to play in the World Cup? He's 33, by the way. He's not 50. So he's 33 now. He'll be 34 in September, which means by the time the World Cup rolls around, he'll be 36.
2: I'd say it's a long shot. I get your train of thought, but I would say on the trajectory that Finn Smith is going on, 2 years' time, I feel like he will have advanced enough to warrant being that guy. I do agree, though, that he should be part of the setup in the pre lead up to it, and he definitely has a chance of being involved. But I think it'd be a waste not to have him in camp and pick his brains. As we said, he's chatting with Johnny for this whole tour. So is Finn, obviously, and Marcus, but he's at a different level. You know, he's on par with what Johnny had achieved. So he's got a fountain of knowledge that it's only a good thing to have in a squad, and experience, and he can talk. It's a lot of good things. So I'm not sure, unless there's a few injuries, that he'd be starting in that World Cup, but he's definitely going to be, I think he should be part of the England squad again for the next couple of years.
3: 2 years younger than Sexton was at the last World Cup, he would be by the time the next one rolls around.
1: You're very high up there, James, mind yourself. I just realised in the view, hopefully we'll see you back here next to us very soon.
3: Paragliding.
2: Right, see you lads. Thanks.
1: Take it easy, lad.
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1: 239 players from Belvedere, from under 15 to senior level, have been capped by the Republic of Ireland. Do you know that?
2: I know.
1: 239 for all age groups, 16 full internationals. You're one of the 16.
2: I was going to say that seemed like a lot, but yeah. I was thinking full international straight off the bat. Yes.
1: You have like Wes Houlihan.
2: Yeah.
1: Stephen Elliott.
2: Yeah.
1: Troy Parrott.
2: Yeah, neighbour, close, very close to mine.
1: Keith Tracy. Mm. Curtis Fleming.
2: Yeah.
1: Mark Kennedy. And then that's not to mention, that's without mentioning the Belvo Colchis.
2: Yeah.
1: You got David Ford. You got Killian Sheridan, who went down here.
2: Yeah,
1: from his native cabin.
2: For Ford, do you want it?
1: Yeah, go on.
2: Clark Kent. That's what he was known as in the Irish team.
1: It was a compliment.
2: Resembling to Superman.
1: And could he turn into...
2: It was more... The chin, yeah, the chin, like
1: that's
2: Superman.
1: Where it started,
2: yeah,
1: and it stopped.
2: The chin, Superman chin.
1: So, what makes Belvedere so super? What's that about?
2: Yeah.
1: That's, those stats are incredible.
2: They are incredible, and it's. I always loved playing for Belvedere. When I look back, some of my best memories are all to do with being around Belvedere Football Club, and I think it's the people within the club. Obviously, I've just met Tony. I haven't been back at Belvedere in years and years now, but the one constant was a real family feel. And if my father couldn't bring me to games, there was always somebody that would come and make sure I was there. And looking back, it was probably because I was a very good footballer, or it was just because there was a homely and family feel within the Belvedere setup. And I would go up and play for the older age groups at times as well. And yeah, I just found it. I found my place in Belvedere very, very early, and I realised that it was a brilliant social currency to be good at football. And yeah, I absolutely loved my time here. And I think what sets Belvedere apart from other DDSL teams is just the people that are in the building.
1: Yeah, but it's like how you describe Belvedere there. I'd say a lot of clubs would claim all of that, like that it's a great place to play football, and like essentially the be all and end all is it's a social outlet, because like what are the percentage of people who actually make it from Ireland? Like you are the top 1% of people who actually get to do it. And so really it's all about a community thing. So most clubs in Ireland will claim that. Is Belvo any different? Like, do they do anything differently that got people to play here?
2: I'm not too sure. I think it's the reputation that Belvedere has was there long before I started playing for the club, and I think there is a big, big draw. But the one thing I loved about the club is they don't constantly bang home this idea of being a professional footballer and going home, going across the water to England or
1: they
2: to
1: don't.
2: Wherever. Not constantly. Obviously, that's the end goal for a lot of players, but it's more about enjoying yourself, having a smile on your face. And we never really know what's going on in people's personal lives. So when kids come from the homes and they're here, you don't know what they're coming away from. So the last thing you want to do is to be banging on. You need to be perfect when you walk into this building. It's about enjoying yourself, progression. And look, if you want to be a professional footballer, that's great. But Belvedere is a stepping stone on the way to that. It's not the finished article. And kids come here to vent, kids come here to get away from other issues. And it's not all about being a professional footballer when you're here. And I think Belvedere have a really good balance of pushing kids to be professional footballers and letting them know that there's an outlet. And so, you know, not everybody that goes and plays football at such a young age should be thinking, well, I'm only playing if I'm going to be a professional. Some of this is just about getting out of the house and your mental well-being, staying fit, social bonds, and, you know, all that side of it. So I think Belvedere have a really good balance in between that, and that's obviously one of the big allures of the club as well.
1: Yeah, because like you would think from the outside looking in, like behind you there is a list of well-known players who have made it, like which you included, you know, and you have the setup here, and it's nice, like the branding is great, but it would seem from the outside that like, this is a really professional, almost cutthroat environment, because you'd have to be to get all those players making it. But I'm kind of surprised to hear that it was kind of friendly first. It invited anyone who wanted to play. But it still goes back to my question of like, how did you manage to create so many professionals with that environment? I thought it would have been ruthless, like you're good enough for your
2: life. Yeah, look, don't get me wrong. It, as you come 14, 15, 16, it gets like that, as it does in every club. But I my first memory of the club is the my father was reading the paper at home, and there was, you know, something to do with trials, Belvedere FC torn up at Fairview on such a day, such a time. And my brother Martin was 2 years older than me, so my dad said, "You're coming with me, we're going to throw you into the football." So I went along because there was no babysitters. My dad left me on the side and Martin started playing. The Belvedere coaches came across and said, "What's wrong with him?" And my dad, "He's too young." He said, "Get him in there, come on." And I just started training. And just at the drop of a hat, playing with my older brother, being with older people. And I don't think there's a lot of clubs that would have said, "Get that fella with the nappy on, just let him play." And that sort of stuff, even though he was 2 years younger, just get in and play, enjoy yourself and see how you go. And it, that type of thing, just obviously, that's one of the reasons I love the club.
1: You went from Belvedere to Blackburn Rovers, which sounds like an unbelievable step up. But at the time, not that unusual for a GDSL club to directly provide professional player. English clubs is different now.
2: Yeah, it is different, and I was just speaking to Tony there, and it's something that creeps up a lot. You know, the DDSL, I think, has been weakened by the emergence of academies within the League of Ireland. I know the League of Ireland becoming stronger is brilliant, but it does have a knock-on effect to the DDSL, and it's, you know, the money that filters down, the I think it's called nurturing fees and all, getting players. Players now at 12, 13 are going to League of Ireland academies, and then they're going from League of Ireland academies to another bigger club, and the money and the percentages are filtering down is a lot less. But yeah, I played for Belvedere from the age of 4 all the way up to 15 and absolutely loved it, and had Cherry Orchard, Shelbourne, Kevin's, Home Farm all knocking on the door, even Sherry Street. But Sherry Street never played in the Premier League at my age group, so I was never going to play for Sherry Street, although they knocked on the door quite a lot. And I was never ever interested in going anywhere else, and we weren't the best team in the league, but I had friends in the team. I had Daniel Ennis, who's a councillor now for the Social Democrats. Yeah. So I had people that I really, and like I say, the parents were in it. It was just a homely feel, and it wasn't about winning trophies at my age group. It was about having bonds, and like I say, I think there's probably 3-4 even Stephen Henderson, who's the goalkeeping coach at Charlton now, I spoke to him a couple of weeks ago, just sent him a picture because he looks horrendous on the picture in the background there. But yeah, it's brilliant. Like I say, I've had them social bonds, and I've been on Off the Ball speaking about players being ships in the night, but at Belvedere level, like I say, there's probably 3-4 maybe even 5 people I still keep in contact with from under 14s football.
1: What happened first? Was it the way you played football yourself naturally, or did Belvedere create the player that you became?
2: I think it was both. I think I would play football an awful lot on the street. Where I'm from in Sherry Street, there's a school right across the road, so I would hop over the railings and I'd just be kicking the ball off an uneven wall. It sort of had cobblestones going up the wall, so you'd ping it off the wall and it would never come straight back. It would be to the left, to the right, or it'd be bouncing at you some horrible way. And I was always seen with a football. I was that kid who had football boots on, running up and down the carpet on the stairs, trying to break them in. Just could not get enough of it. Lived, breathed, slept football 24/7. So when I was in the building at Belvedere, absolutely loved every minute of it. But when I left, I was just as intense and wanted to play football. And I was probably viewed as quite a loner as a child, but always loved football. And my underlying thing was, you don't need friends to play football, because I had a wall and I had the ball.
1: A nice little rhyme there.
2: Yeah.
1: Did you have friends in Belvedere?
2: Yeah, I did. I think I would have been quite socially awkward, and, you know, socially I wouldn't have been great with other people, but because I was good at football, people gravitated to me quite easily. And it's a brilliant social currency to have when you're a kid and you're a little bit awkward, a teenager, not quite comfortable in your own skin. When you're good at football, people come to you and they want to be your friend. And I realised that a lot, even like going into first year in O'Connell School, when you get your first year baitings, the other people would come around and give you a few digs. They would stop. You go, "Oh, no, that's the footballer, don't hear him." And I thought, I tell you what, it's being funny and having a bit of talent brings you a long, long way when you're a teenager.
1: Your daughter Jerry Ann's off camera here listening. Is she going to get a lot of new information here that she wouldn't otherwise know?
2: There's nothing she hasn't already googled.
1: Who are your influential coaches?
2: There would be a lot. The two that really stuck with me would be Jerry Mooney and Tommy Kenny. Tommy is knocking around on the pictures here. He was brilliant and done what most of the other Belvedere coaches, he was just always be there, would always, you know, would talk to me. And these people become father figures as well. Because like I say, my father was working every hour that God sent, so would very rarely be able to get me places to train. So Tommy would do it, Jerry would do it, and they're coming from their jobs 9 to 5 to collect me, to bring me to training. And yeah, it just made me feel really welcome. And, you know, like I say, the father figure that you do need in these types of places, I got that quite a lot. But there's people in the background, like Daniel Ennis's father, Jeffrey Ennis, used to drive us a lot everywhere. He had a big Chrysler that had 7 seats in it, so we used to love going with him with the heated seats. My dad had a van that we used to get thrown in the back of. Wasn't quite as glamorous, but those little memories, you look back now and you think it's the absolute time in my life, and yeah, I wish I could do it all again.
1: Was there like a, I suppose, coaching philosophy is something that's kind of new in football terms? You weren't going around in the early 2000s talking about your philosophy as a coach, but was there something consistent about the coaches in Belvedere in how they trained you and how they wanted you to play football?
2: Yeah, well, it was really, really basic stuff: control, pass, move. But you tell people that now. Control, if you can't control the ball, if you can't pass the ball, and you won't run off the ball, you're not going to get pretty far in football. And they were the underlying things all the time.
1: We could talk about that like separately as an interview, because like Roy Keane was told that when he made his debut for Nottingham Forest, and there's a link, you know, there's a link with Belleville.
2: The Forest?
1: Yeah, so Keane was scouted in a game against Belleville by a Nottingham Forest scout, recommended to Brian Clough off the back of that game against Belleville, and then a star was created. And if you look up Belleville on Wikipedia, it's one of the entries there that it was the club that helped to make a star. But when he was about to make his debut against Liverpool Anfield, he calmed Roy Keane down by saying, you can do two things, you can control the ball, you can pass the ball. And he went, yeah, and he made a whole career out of that.
2: Yeah,
1: sounds similar.
2: And to be fair, it's like people say, oh, that's really basic. When you get to a certain level, it gets more complicated. When I moved over to Blackburn, we used to train at 10:30 every morning, but we'd get thrown into the indoor at about 9:30, just before 9:30, and it was said, they'd say an hour of technique work, bang the ball, do what you want, weights, whatever you want. But at the top of the indoor, it was control, pass, move. That's what you'd see for an hour and a half every single day. It's so important, but the basics of the game, if your first touch is wrong, everything is going to be wrong. It's so, so basic, but if you get the basics right, you've half a chance.
1: So they had the basics here, Belleville. So what would be a typical training session as you're going through the age groups? Like, what did you do? Do you remember? Because I remember playing like a lot of two-touch football, and then last 5 minutes, the shout from the sign would be all in, and everyone loves it then, because you don't touch as much as you want.
2: It would be fairly similar. We do a few games at the start, you know, get people in a good mood, races, all that type of stuff, reaction stuff. Then it would be possession, do maybe some longer passing. I used to remember, I loved doing that, you know, and they say, right, go 30 yards away and try and ping it to each other, but it would be left foot, right foot, not just constantly the same thing. Not just outside of the whip, inside, visit with your laces, do it on the half volley. So although these things are quite, you know, you're doing them and you think, I'm enjoying doing this, you're still working on your technique and you think, that looks quite easy, but it's the little basis of, can you pass with the outside of your foot, can you pass with the inside of your foot? Because if somebody presses you and you can use both feet and the outside and the inside, very difficult to block all those angles off at once. And it's those little things that you learn in street football or when you're with Belvedere that become absolute gold dust at the highest level.
1: When did you know you were a bit special?
2: I think as the older team, I was 14, and the older team, Belvedere, the under 15s, they had a game against Kevin's, and that would have been quite a deep rivalry at the DDSL level. And he rang me and said, look, would you play in that game for us? We need a striker. And I said, oh, okay, I'll play. And I was a bit tentative, thinking, Kevin's, like, Kevin's big reputation, how am I going to get on here? I think I scored 3, and the lads, the older age group, were like, will you come again next week? Will you play next week? And I ended up then flip-flopping between my team and the older team. So I played for my team on a Saturday, the older team on a Sunday, and then I'd have DDSL trials or Ireland trials or something during the week. It just flipped into an everyday thing, but the hat trick I

0: would have had a headquarters somewhere, and faxes would come through quite regularly. But again, there's a picture of Vinnie Butler there just over the 50th anniversary.
1: Yeah.
0: He was the under 15s and under 16s Ireland manager for Ireland, obviously. But he did have something to do with Belvedere. He went off to do that, and he would turn up every single game to watch. Like Saturday, Vinnie be there, and everybody, would you go to Cherry Orchard to win the league? Would you go to Shelbourne to win the league? And I thought, why would I do that when the Ireland manager's coming to my game every single week? And I would always get picked to play for the underage team. So yeah. I just thought it was a match made in heaven. I think Vinnie lives in Clontarf, and that's why locally he would turn up quite a lot. But yeah, Vinnie had a big part to play on my career as well.
1: I'm just looking at the pictures of all the players, and we knew it already, but you're still reminded, right? So like right over the 50th anniversary, there you have Matt Doherty, Troy Parrott, Wes Houlihan. You have Curtis Fleming as well yourself, but even concentrating on Wes Houlihan, Matt Doherty and yourself, one thing in common is like composure in abundance on the ball. Now, was that a coincidence? Were you just like that anyway? Or did that have something to do with Belvedere?
0: Yeah, I think it probably does have something to do with Belvedere, being given that confidence to not be afraid to lose the ball. Like one of the things I remember is when I got into the Premier League team at Blackburn, being told how much you can't lose the ball and don't risk it, don't run down dead ends. But what was really instilled at me early doors at Belvedere was when you get it, run at people, run at them as fast as you can and make it as difficult for people. Now, obviously, you get to the higher level, you know, stats and everything else come into it, but Belvedere was a place that probably seen a little flame in me and thought, yeah, we'll throw that on there, because I played left back, I played in goal, I played centre midfield, I played up front, I would play anywhere. But Belvo, I think, seen something in me as a winger and absolutely loved running with the ball, and they threw some petrol onto that flame.
1: Did you play most positions? Did Kenny Dalglish recently saying that, who was it? Was it Jock Steen was saying, play centre half if you're losing the ball, centre mid, because we're getting appreciation of what you're doing to your defenders if you lose the ball.
0: Yeah.
1: Did they move you around here a bit? Because you said that they spotted where you're best.
0: Yeah.
1: But did they try you in different positions?
0: Belvo did, yeah. But generally, it would be reactive to other teams. So if we were playing at Cherry Orchard, they'd say, oh, look, one of the Cherry Orchard centre midfielders plays for Ireland, so why don't we move Keith into centre midfield to try and nullify what they could do? But generally, I'd still do the same stuff in the middle of the park that I'd be doing on the wing. I'd get it and run straight at people. And yeah, I think they just thought, he's a winger. First and foremost, he's a winger. He likes running at people. And when I played for Ireland, that was when I started to get mixed around a bit. I'd be thrown left back. I remember being thrown up front a couple of times as well, and just being hopeless, just being cut offside all the time, just wandering offside. But yeah, I think the winger was my best position, although I was bumped around everywhere, even in goal. So I had a toothache once. I got thrown in goal and was absolutely hopeless there.
1: How'd you handle
0: it? There was a cross coming in, and I left it. I thought it was going to hit the side netting and left it, and it came in between me and the goal post, and never played in goal again.
1: Was your instinct as a tan ball?
0: It just wasn't there. Tough, I honestly thought it was hitting the side netting and just left it.
1: Tell me this, do you remember your last game for Belvo before you went over to Blackburn?
0: No, I can't say that I do.
1: So the hat-trick against Kevins would have been one of your last, presumably.
0: Well, I would have been under 14s at the time, so yeah. I would have.
1: What age were you when you went over to Blackburn?
0: I would have been 15. I'm 15 when I went, but I played for my under 15s team for probably the four six months of the year, and I left on the 7th of July. Had me going away party in Smith's, just across the road from Fairview, the pub.
1: That's it. So you remember the date? You won't remember the last game, but you remember the date.
0: Scared me for life, Colin McCarthy, I remember.
1: Yeah. was this where you enjoyed, like, not where you enjoyed football the most, because you still had a great career in the grand scheme of things. I know you're so honest about, like, what you could have been or whatever, but, like, you're still, like, top 1% in terms of a career professionally. But in terms of your enjoyment, like, when did that peak?
0: I think probably it's difficult, because initially I would say Preston. I always felt like I'd meet me very best football at Preston.
1: Because they made you feel wanted. You were number 11.
0: They made me feel wanted, but there is a darker side to that, where I was drinking really, really heavily. But if I was to talk about pure football and pure enjoyment, it would be Belvedere. I'd be going back as far as Belvedere, because I've said this to you before many a time on off the ball. Football, when I left to go to Blackburn, I would give it probably 6, 7, 8, 9, 10 months. It became a job really, really quickly.
1: Yeah.
0: And I was getting out of bed to be paid rather than getting out of bed to enjoy playing football, and it flipped really quickly.
1: It's not a long time, is it, for that to flip?
0: But to be honest, like I went over at the age of 15. From the age of 12, I was going back

0: forward on trial. So any sort of Easter holidays, Christmas holidays, any holidays during the Christmas year, I was in England or Scotland or somewhere on trials. At the age of 13, I was sitting in Parkhead ready to sign a contract with Celtic, and these are all things I knew was coming. Me and my mother and father sat down and said, look, we'll do the junior cert and then we'll go to England. But yeah, so although I say like 15, I was flirting with it for years and years and sort of knew what was happening, although yeah, it's still hurt in the end.
1: When did you get it back, the love? Do you have to come back to Ireland sometimes in a pre-season? Like, I can imagine you come back here if you ever had time off. Or did you?
0: I did. I came back quite a lot, but it was always coming back to England. Leaving the house to go back to Dublin Airport was always the worst time.
1: That's
0: for
1: horrible.
0: Me. So although I'd be in Manchester thinking, can't wait to get to Dublin, I knew Dublin back to Manchester was going to happen really soon on the back of it. So I tried to protect myself and not do that an awful lot. And to be honest, most of the times I would come home, I would end up just staying on the rip for the whole weekend and lying to myself and pushing back deadlines of when I needed to go back. So I would try and avoid it as much as I could, although I did gravitate home quite a lot.
1: There's something about those pitches. I just walking around the Fairview Park beforehand, you know, and it's like, it's a universal feeling if you like football. It doesn't matter where you are, because it actually brought me home as well straight away, and those opening the pitches. And we're recording this on a Wednesday morning, and that makes it better, because it's like, you shouldn't even be here at this time of day, you know. We should all be in work. We should
0: like
1: all be
0: behind
1: doing
0: the
1: something
0: scenes stuff,
1: behind the scenes. And it's so different to when you go to Ewood Park, and all the stadiums that you ended up playing in, is that they're big businesses and corporations and whatever. There's that feel to it, but here you're going back to like the real purity of football, and it's easily forgotten, especially in this day and age.
0: Yeah, it is. And again, when you look at kids now, even, you know, my daughter Gerianne used to play football. I've got Teddy now playing football at such a young age. Everybody wants to be at the end of the road so quickly, and you think, I want to play in big stadiums, I want to play for Ireland, I want to do this. There's a whole journey to be had in the middle of that, and the start of it is probably the most enjoyable of the lot. So don't wish it away. Don't think, I want to get there, I want to do this. Enjoy the time that you have, because
1: you don't enjoy that time. It's like,
0: you don't,
1: you so often take all those things for granted. You know, like, would you be like, if Gerianne or Teddy came to you and said, I want to try and make a professional footballer, and it's never that formal of a sentence, but even you can see in their behaviour, would you encourage it? Like, would this be something, I'd definitely go down my path?
0: Would I encourage you? Yeah, I would have to. I think if my kids came to me and said they wanted to do anything, they wanted to be an astronaut, I would encourage them. But I would obviously know that there's pitfalls along the way for them. I would try and help them. I would try and navigate it as best I could, as I would with anybody. You don't have to be my kids. If somebody knocked on my door and said, Keith, we have this X, Y and Z, what do you think we should do? I would try and help as best I could. I would only ever try and encourage the kids. I would never force them to do anything. And if football is something they want to do, I'm only there to encourage.
1: So what teammates do you remember from here that stick out? Don't even have to be well-known names, but just players.
0: Stephen Henderson would be one. He was from Blanchardstown, and he would come in and stay in my house before our games, because Blanchardstown was so far away. There was no point coming in. There was Timmy and Sully, who were two Tipperary lads, used to come up and stay in my house as well. Pádraig Kinsley, a boy from East Wall. There was so many that just turned over year in, year out. But yeah, Daniel Pádraig would be the ones that really stick with me, and Hendo obviously still doing really well at Charlton.
1: Is that like as players, as teammates, or became friends? Because like, I can imagine, are there plays that you can remember like that, or link-ups, you know, that you can remember when you're playing for Belleville?
0: There's little bits and bobs. See, now Daniel Ennis, the counsellor I was talking about, he was a left back and I was the left winger. He used to get 2v1s quite an awful lot, and I used to cheat on the regular on Daniel, so he hated playing me. We also knew if I can stop one of these counter attacks and give it to Keith, then things will happen. But there's so many great little friendships. Even like now, you walk into coffee shops and there's players from back in the day that you bump into, and these little stories pop up. And even, do you remember the Coca-Cola sheets, hat-trick sheets? Were they a thing in Cork?
1: What's that?
0: If you scored a hat-trick in the DDSL, you would get like a sheet, and it would have Coca-Cola hat-trick written on it, and the time and club you played for, and they would get handed out. I don't know whether that was a Belleville thing or a universal thing.
1: Did you ever create a Coke?
0: No, just the certificate, the Coca-Cola sponsor hat-trick, and there'd be loads of them. But yeah, just little things like that I remembered, really, you know, invaluable memories.
1: Do you know, there's a question that people are asked a lot. It's like, if you had your time back again, would you do it? Would you do it all over? And are you in that place in life now where you're very content and you've done that side of your life and it's done, or would you go back there right now if you could, to being a 14 year old back at Belvo before the fame hit?
0: Yeah, I would love to go back, but I would also be very tempted because I know what's coming down the road.
1: Yeah,
0: after Belvo, I wouldn't be rushing back to do an awful lot of the things I did do. But no, I take your point. Belvedere was probably one of the happiest times in my life, and don't get me wrong, I'm over the moon. I'm very, very content and happy with my family now and what I do in the media for a living. But it was just a time where there was no pressure. It was just love and fun.
1: Yeah.
0: And, you know, obviously when you get to the elite stage of football, there's a lot of pressure. And yeah, I would go back, but I wouldn't do it all again.
1: What can other clubs learn from Belvo?
0: Yeah, I think just encourage. Like, it's not all about the end goal. It's not about producing. Like, no, I don't think anybody took Keith Tracy at 4 years of age in Fairview Park to come in and just train with his brother. Nobody looked at me then and thought we could get a payoff from this young fella. It was just about getting me in and enjoying it and having fun and whatever comes of it comes of it. But help the human being first, because there's so many people that will struggle with mental health. I think football's not for me. Can be quite like this toxic masculinity gets thrown around quite a lot, and some places are toxic, but Belvedere is not a toxic place. And if you encourage the human being and you help the human being, you're making the social outside of it so much better for people.
1: You probably didn't think about it too much at the time, but like the Belvo Cultures thing that we said there, where people are coming from all over to play for Belvo, like we're saying, Killian Sheridan from Cavan coming down. Was like, well, there has to be something special there. Like, and maybe it is a numbers game. It's like, look, if you play for Belvo, there's a good chance you're going to get scouted. Like, there used to be scouts all around here all the time.
0: Yeah,
1: so maybe it's just a numbers game. Like,
0: to be honest, look, I don't want to discourage any other leagues, but I think the DDSL is one of the stronger leagues within Ireland. And if you're playing anywhere else in the country, you're looking, thinking, I need to be playing in the DDSL. That's where you will get most of the scouts and most of the Ireland trials, most of the Kennedy Cup trials and stuff like that. The Mill Cup, so you need to be playing in the DDSL, and that's Belvedere have a big pull in that as well.
1: Yeah, it's tough for them now, like with Belvedere, because so gone are the days where Keith Tracy's going from Belvo to Blackburn.
0: Yeah,
1: so now it would be more likely there's a move in between, and it's League of Ireland. So I know you ended up at Pats, but that's more likely that would have happened now. So you've like the Mason Media going from Pats to Spurs. Pats get the benefits of that. We'll have a few other big transfers like that too. But that's a shame, I suppose, in a way. Like, it doesn't really matter whatever way the individual makes it, but the pathways are less direct these days.
0: Yeah. And yeah, it does. It has a really bad effect on the DDSL. As you say, I played for Belvo from 4 right up to 15, and then I went to Blackburn. But when you have kids at 12 and 13 years of age going to the likes of a Bowes or St. Pat's or any club within the League of Ireland, and then they're going to England or Italy, it's just bypassing the DDSL clubs.
1: Yeah.
0: And eventually it will get to the point of, well, what's the point in these clubs? And it sickens me to my stomach, because I've just talked about how much I loved my time at Belvedere and how necessary they are, because we can sit here and we can highlight all the internationals and all the players that have gone to big clubs, but how many people have they improved just as human beings? How many people thought, I had my best time in my life at Belvedere, but didn't necessarily become a footballer? You know what I mean? There'll be other people that had brilliant times at Belvedere, but are working in Tesco or working, you know, selling insurance. So it's not all about the Keith Tracys of this world. So there's so many brilliant values in it that if, you know, clubs like Belvedere, Kevin's home farm were to perish, it would be a massive, massive shame.
1: You know, you've made it when you do a third person reference. You know, and it sits so naturally too.
0: So weird,
1: Who else? There were probably players you played with who were unbelievable, right? Like, I suppose a lot of the times you're the most talented on the pitch, I'm guessing. Feel free to disagree with that, but I'm guessing you were. But was there any other players or player that you thought, like, oh, shoo-in, he's definitely going to make it, and didn't?
0: I can't remember off the top of my head, but in my league there would have been Anthony Stokes, Robert Bailey, Simon Madden, a lot of these boys that went on to play. Simon Madden played a lot of football for Shamrock Rovers back in the day. Robert Bailey would have went to Leeds with Si at the time. Anthony Stokes done really well as well during his career, but there's not a lot. And to be fair, on a more lighthearted side, my wife is always blaming me on how poor Ireland are at the minute. She's saying your generation absolutely messed it all up, because I went off on the drink, one or two others went a bit haywire as well, and they're saying the only one from my under 21s who is still going today is Seamus Coleman. The rest of us all went absolutely haywire, and there is a little gap there, isn't there? So I hope nobody ever points out that's my fault.
1: What happened?
0: Me personally, the drink.
1: Yeah,
0: I went absolutely mental on the drink, and there's a couple of other stories in the background that I shouldn't speak on other people's history, but yeah, there's a generational gap there.
1: Is there like all jokes aside an absence of care when you go over?
0: Probably, and to be fair, we were probably the last real wave of 15-year-olds to go over. Me, Anthony Stokes went to Arsenal at the time, and you know, going to London was something I looked at and thought, oh, I don't want to go to the big smoke. So, yeah, it's a very, very daunting task, and we joked at the start saying it scarred me for life. It really did, you know, leaving at 15, it wasn't the joke, and crying myself to sleep for day after day, month after month, until eventually I just became numb to the feeling of being away. It's not something I would wish on to any child, but you know, obviously Brexit has stopped an awful lot of that.
1: Well, I imagine that Judy cares a bit better now, because like, it sounds like I really didn't know that you felt that loved at Belvo, or that like the coaches took care of you. Like, I really did have a perception that it was a production school of the most talented footballers in the country, and with that sentence they're It is associated with the ruthlessness that like, you're either good enough or you're not, we're going to focus on the lads who are going to make it. But it didn't seem like that. It was like, as you say, they cared for the person first, let the football do the talking second. Yeah. So that's a very difficult environment to leave, I imagine. So if Belvo wasn't such a nice club to play for, it might have been easier in a perverse way for you to transition over.
0: Yeah, possibly, but like Blackburn, although it, you know, people say, oh, it's absolutely cutthroat, when I was 15 I had a 3-year deal, so I thought I don't have to hit the ground running. And again, I didn't go over at 15, and it's the first time I've ever stepped into Blackburn. From the age of 13 I was over and back and over and back, and realised I'm going to be moving here pretty soon. I started to make relationships and know people pretty well, and I got a feel like when I went over there, I didn't train with the under 15s, I was training with the under 18s, and if the 18s were playing in the youth cup, I'd go and train with the reserves. There was once I actually got thrown in with the first team, so I got a little flavour, and I thought this could be worth my while. Like, I wasn't chasing shadows the whole time, my touch wasn't letting me down, I felt fairly comfortable in the environment and thought this is something I could do. And like I say, I was even in, not in the first team, but I had a little taste of the first team, and I thought it doesn't seem a million miles away for me to go from A to Z here, so I went over and gave it everything I had.
1: Do you remember when you first came back, when you were over at Blackburn and you had that break and you came back here and you came back to this club, do you remember what it was like? Like, was there some sort, not a homecoming, but I'd say there was a happiness for you, I'd imagine?
0: I don't really remember ever coming back during my time playing. Obviously I've been to the club a couple of times now since I retired at 26. I would have been back. I remember Stephen Elliott, I was playing for Belvedere at the time, and Stephen Elliott came to watch a game, and I think he was playing for Wolves in the Premier League, and I remember all the coaches gravitating towards him, and he must have been on the way to becoming a full Irish international, and I just remember everybody going over and shaking his hand and the respect, and I thinking, I want that. If I ever come back into Fairview Park, I want all the coaches to come back and shake my hand and know who I am. And thankfully I've had a little taste of that, but seeing Stephen Elliott do it, I thought, I want some of that as well.
1: If you turn time back, would you have played on longer?
0: I would have loved to, but I don't think I was capable. Again, to try and keep this lighthearted, I was in a deep dark place with the drinking, and I don't think I could have got better inside a footballing environment. I had to totally remove myself and cut a lot of ties and a lot of connections and relationships with people, because I needed to get better. So although I would have loved to, I don't think it was ever possible.
1: So when you're back here now and you're looking around, as the screen goes off and the crest, right, so it just disappears, as I'd say, that it was like the feeling of the love for the game, I imagine. I don't know, like, tell me otherwise, if not, that it comes back, flowing back to you when you go back to a club like this and you talk to people from here and you see the pitches and you see the facilities, that they're coming along nicely, and it's probably a reminder of the reason that it all happened for you in the first place.
0: Yeah, it is. It is a good eye opener, because I'm very lucky to do what I do in terms of the media, doing a lot of commentaries and analysis. And so often I'll turn up at a stadium, the Aviva or wherever I'm doing games, and I think I only ever see the finished article. I see the 90 minutes and I don't get to see the hard graft. I don't get to see the grassroots. But when you're coming in here and you get to see you get the smell of grass, the smell of freshly cut grass is one of the things that just bring me back to my childhood. Vicks on the jersey, one of the things. Yeah. I smell Vicks, I can't help but think of Patrick Vieira and me trying to emulate him back in the day. I used to have Vicks on my jersey and the socks up over my knees thinking I was Thierry Henry and Vieira all rolled into one.
1: Vicks on a night out.
0: But it was those little things. And when you come back here and you get those familiar smells and people are talking about Vinnie Butler, somebody who's just been a mainstay in my career, my career throughout, it just brings you back to how lucky I was to be a part of it.
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2: Oh, you're kidding me.
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4: Kyle Lafferty.
1: Are you joking me?
2: Is that right?
4: I know. Is that right? 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
1: Like, that is one of the most stupid questions.
3: Darius Vassell?
6: Seriously, you all need to just stay quiet. 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
2: What is going on here?
7: I don't know if that bit went out on air, but who cares? Maybe it did, maybe it didn't. Allow me to welcome you all to the shoutiest segment on a multitude of Irish platforms. It is the Splendido Scintillating Stupefying Crappy Quiz. It's been a couple of weeks since I've done this. Every Friday / Thursday afternoon, we pit three of Team Off the Ball up against each other in our quiz of sporting factoids at the end of the week. Allow me to welcome tonight's contestants. Our first contestant tonight is just back after his sojourn in Paris. He's turned into a proper Frenchman. Just like the French, he's taken up drinking espressos at midnight. Just like the French, he only listens to accordion music now. And just like the French, he's now a bit of a prick.
4: Bonjour, la bête de Ballyonnais. Nathan Nate Dog Murphy.
8: Bonjour.
1: That's clearly inaccurate. He's now a prick. Clearly a prick.
8: Hey. You're saying I always had a bit of French blood in me.
7: In the middle seat tonight is a man who we've compared to Aaron Mooy previously.
8: Moy. Oh, oh no. Aaron Mooy. Aaron Mooy.
7: It was my French accent.
8: Oh, wow.
2: Aaron Mooy.
7: Look at Sheehan. He's never been happier.
8: Aaron Mooy.
7: It's like, so who is this dude?
8: Aaron Mooy?
7: Yeah.
8: Brighton.
9: Huddersfield.
8: Huddersfield.
2: Oh, no.
8: It's a shame.
1: Well, at least you're not a Premier League.
7: How are you pronouncing it?
9: Moy. Plays for Huddersfield and he's got no hair. Actually inspired a conversation between myself and Rishi McCormack about a bald 11.
7: All right.
9: So he actually didn't make the bald 11, Aaron Moy. Like Fiali's in there.
1: Ah, so it's in like an archive.
8: Who's in goal? Like, Tim Howard?
9: We actually went for Brad Friedel. Brad Friedel. Comes off his line too much.
7: Ah, Barthez way better than Brad Friedel. This is a Liverpool fan. Oh, sorry. This is fans of a certain team. Let me finish the perfectly crafted intro. We could also compare him to Bruce Willis, to Patrick Stewart, to Andre Agassi. You get the picture. But we never ask what he was like before he ditched the hair. Did he have a toupee like Agassi? Did he used to wear flashy headbands like the tennis great? I guess we'll never know. Food for thought. For